0: pressure can be applied to Israel and the focus on Lebanon as a pressure valve where this whole deal could unravel.
1: ABC News contributor and former Deputy Assistant Secretary of Defense for the Middle East, Mick Mulroy, saying Tehran may be delaying negotiations.
2: They can wait us out and hope that they get another administration in the future that's more aligned with what they're willing to agree to, if anything, because they haven't even agreed to give up their enrichment program.
1: An investigation underway north of London after two trains collided, killing a train driver, injuring dozens of others. ABC's Marcus Moore.
3: We know from authorities that one train crashed into the back of the other one, but it's unclear why that train didn't stop. And investigators will do interviews and look at any CCTV footage that might help them answer the questions about this deadly crash.
1: Mississippi under a state of emergency right now after severe storms unleashed torrential rain. Thousands remain without power.
4: Thunderstorms pounding parts of an already soaked Mississippi, swamping roads and flooding neighborhoods, raising the threat for even more high water. Mississippi's governor warning the state is far from in the clear.
5: There's actually an elevated flooding risk in virtually every county in our state.
4: In San Antonio, Texas, first responders carrying out multiple water rescues. Waterways there overflowing.
1: That's ABC correspondent Marcus, or Morgan Norwood, I should say. 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
7: A few delays possible around Orlando this evening with thunderstorms. Temperatures will drop into the middle 70s. Thunderstorms will come to an end in Miami. Temperatures only dropping to the upper 70s tonight. Plenty of clouds around Atlanta, low near 70. Partly cloudy skies in Washington tonight, lows in the middle 60s. Clear New York City, no delays likely. Temperatures in the middle 60s. Few clouds for Detroit and Chicago tonight, no problems expected. Temperatures in the middle to upper 50s. Partly cloudy in Dallas, lows only dropping to the middle 70s. Some thunderstorms around Houston, few delays possible tonight, lows in the upper 70s. Increasing clouds in San Francisco, temperatures dropping into the middle 50s. Partly cloudy in Los Angeles, no delays expected, temperatures in the upper 50s. I'm Scott Kaplan, and that's your Bloomberg travel forecast. 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
1: Los Angeles Police Department releasing body cam video showing an incident during which an officer shoots and kills a dog at an apartment complex in Canoga Park. Police had responded last Saturday evening to reports of screaming. The dog's owner, identified as Marie, said she'd been celebrating the NBA New York Knicks win. Animal rights advocate Earl Hutchinson.
8: The officers that were involved should either be suspended or fired.
1: The LAPD has promised a comprehensive review of the shooting. An urgent search underway for the suspect in a series of highway shootings in the Kansas City area. ABC's Olivia Rubin.
9: The FBI offering a $25,000 reward for any information leading to the arrest of 22-year-old Oscar Sanchez Munoz. Police saying they tracked Sanchez Munoz to two homes where they thought he could be. One caught fire. At the other, spent shells visible from the ammunition police used to get inside. Several windows shattered. A search ending with no sign of the suspect. Authorities warning that the suspect is armed and dangerous, telling anyone who sees him to call 911 immediately.
1: President Trump said that the U.S. Park Police have arrested multiple people for, quote, vandalizing the Lincoln Memorial reflecting pool and pledged that work would begin immediately to repair the peeling lining. One of the men who has been seen on video being arrested said he didn't vandalize anything and, quote, said, by the time I realized what was going on, I was being put in handcuffs. Dave Packery.
10: And I'm Ed Kalenge in the Bloomberg Newsroom. Here are some of the stories we're watching. Iran says it has closed the Strait of Hormuz for shipping transit due to what it called Israel's violation of a ceasefire. Even as Pakistan says U.S.-Iran talks were set to open in Switzerland on Sunday. The Hormuz action casts a new cloud over the talks, which are aimed at permanently ending a conflict that's thrown the Middle East into disarray. The immediate impact on vessel traffic was unclear, but even before the recent ceasefire, millions of barrels of oil were quietly escaping the waterway each day. The semi-official Tasnim news agency reported Saturday that Iran's Joint Military Command said the closure is Iran's first step in response to Israel's continued attacks in southern Lebanon. President Trump says he does not see Anthropic as a national security threat anymore after his administration took steps to cut off foreign access to the company's most advanced artificial intelligence models.
11: We didn't like what they were doing. And so far, I think they've behaved very responsibly to our request.
10: President Trump on Axios, he says he won't shut Anthropic down because the U.S. is beating China in the AI race. Starbucks is laying off corporate workers overseas as it gives third-party licensees greater latitude to run its stores outside of North America. We get more from Bloomberg's Erica Herskowitz.
12: The Seattle-based coffee giant will be cutting around 20% of its staff, that's approximately 60 positions, in the Hong Kong office, and eliminating around 120 positions in London. Outside of North America, the company is moving away from directly running its stores, giving licensees greater oversight over the business instead. It's a way to free up time and money to spend on its company-owned locations, which are heavily concentrated in the U.S. The company has said it wants to double its international store count to about 40,000, mostly through third-party partners. Erica Herskowitz, Bloomberg Radio.
10: The Wall Street Journal reports Michelle Bowman, the Federal Reserve's vice chair for supervision, spoke at a private dinner in New York hours after attending the central bank's policy meeting, a period when officials are restricted from commenting on monetary policy. The event in New York was hosted by Bank of America on the same day the FOMC concluded their policy meeting under new chairman Kevin Warsh. Under the Fed's rules, members of the FOMC are in a so-called blackout period in which they don't speak publicly on monetary policy for almost 2 weeks before and after each policy meeting. Global news 24 hours a day and whenever you want it with Bloomberg News Now. I'm Ed Kalegi. 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
21: Hi, everyone. Welcome to the weekend edition of Bloomberg Business Week. A lot came at investors in a shortened trading week because of Friday's Juneteenth market holiday. We had the first FOMC meeting presided over by new Fed Chair Kevin Warsh. The latest actions between the U.S. and Iran in ending that war, which brought enthusiasm back into the markets. And speaking of that, SpaceX continued to capture a lot of attention on Wall Street and in the overall narrative. For the latest, head on over to Bloomberg.com or to the Bloomberg Terminal.
22: Speaking of SpaceX, the historic milestone on Wall Street that just might reshape the entire late-stage private ecosystem. We dive into the massive SpaceX public debut, the largest IPO on record, which is still sending shockwaves through tech and capital markets and has us all eyeing the next big AI IPO. Could it be Anthropic? Could it be OpenAI?
21: Could be.
22: That's the question. It's also one of the macro themes, new companies, AI, and IPOs that we're focusing on this hour.
21: Yeah, and another major macro theme, the race to secure critical minerals and build up their supply chains. It's all in keeping with countries protecting their national interests. Those critical minerals, by the way, also important to AI and SpaceX overall. For more on silver, antimony, and kind of the whole industry and what's going on, we checked in with the CEOs of two publicly held mining companies.
22: And our third theme this hour that's on our radar, the push to build, manufacture, and physically rebuild America's industrial base from the ground up. With the CEO over at Thompson Research Group, she shares why we are in what she calls, quote, the golden age of commercial construction.
21: All of that to come. We begin with the company that's captured our imagination for a long time, first as a private company, and now as one that just went public in the largest IPO ever, 1 week ago. It's one for the history books and one that launched SpaceX into the ranks of the world's most valuable publicly held companies. And this week overtook some of its Mag 7 colleagues when it came to market cap.
22: The offering syndicate for the IPO included several lead underwriters, including JPMorgan Chase. The list, to be fair, reads like a who's who of Wall Street's biggest and best-known banks. For an inside look at how this all played out, we caught up with David Bauer, head of Equity Capital Markets Americas over at JPMorgan Chase. Also, Bailey Lipschultz, Bloomberg News IPO reporter.
23: I'm just curious from your view how you think market participants right now, Dave, should be looking at this in the context not just of other potential IPOs in the future, but really in the context of everything we're seeing out there right now, the talk of people taking money from other assets, selling that, getting into SpaceX, just your view.
0: I mean, first of all, for somebody in the ECM world, what a time to be alive. Like these are great times for the markets. And I think unlike other cycles we've seen where IPO issuance has been extremely active, you have a real catalyst forming the investment thesis behind this. This is the reindustrialization of America. We're creating new ecosystems, new economies. I mean, you think about what space could become, what AI could become. These are investment theses that many people haven't been able to invest behind before. And so I think seeing this euphoria in the IPO market is warranted and appropriate.
2: What's the signal to the market and market participants specifically?
0: I think right now you're seeing that the IPO worked. And so I think it's all systems go to make a pun intended for SpaceX. But I think if there was any hesitancy of, you know, should I continue to buy up 20%? I think the answer is yes. And if you look long enough, this is a business that could be generationally transformational.
3: But thinking about the generational transformation, Dave, when I look at the pipeline or the kind of group of companies that could be coming public, they don't look like SpaceX. When you're meeting with people, maybe your former employer, KKR, talking about something in their portfolio, a number of other private equity firms, what are they looking at? Obviously, this is a big one for IPO buyers, but does that translate to someone who owns, say, software companies or other companies in other industries?
0: Look, the mega IPOs are getting the headlines right now, but there's been a very active and very accommodative equity market in general throughout this year. And putting SpaceX aside, new issuance volumes are up almost 2x this time from last year. And the vast preponderance of that has been other sectors. And we've seen healthcare coming back. We've seen biotech issuance coming. We're seeing industrial energy. So the markets are working at
3: but
0: large.
3: Aren't all those themes still off of AI in some capacity? If the bottleneck is power and I'm a power company, then I at least have an AI pitch. Because when I look at it or talk to folks, it's kind of like your TAM is either infinite because you have AI behind it, or it's zero because your software and the worry is that your kind of total market could be at risk. How do you think about kind of other industries and how that fits into that?
0: Yeah, I don't think the market is shut out for certain issuers. I think it does come down to price and having the right starting point in the public markets. And I think there is a bid for those other businesses. You mentioned sponsor-backed businesses. Mm-hmm. It's a good time to, what I would say, get the puck on the ice, start it. And, we always say, when we're advising our clients and our issuers, proof points in the public market are worth even more than in the private market. And so getting out there, starting it, and you can see how, your valuation can expand as you perform. You can get your share price to a level that you might be more interested in selling at, but getting started can be helpful.
23: What is it about this moment right now, Dave, that is compelling so many of these companies, not just to go public, but also to look into going public? And I am going back to sort of the companies that, when they do go public, will become mega cap companies.
2: And just to tag on to what Tim's saying, opportunistic or fundamentally based?
0: I think this is a more fundamental base market. And you look back to 2021, which felt a little bit more technical. It was like rates were zero, and so therefore equities were attractive, and you had a very different dynamic that drove that. I think this is much more of a fundamental. I think the market is looking at what the next 3 to 5 years could be, and potentially looking past some of the near-term volatility. And it's not saying they're ignoring downside risk, but I think saying there's certain businesses right now that are very much worth investing in. There's a whole slate of new issuance that is different than the portfolio I've had in the past, and I'm going to take that opportunity to invest in it.
2: I am thinking, though, about those mega IPOs, be it Anthropic or OpenAI. Should we make any assumptions about their market reception just because of what happened with SpaceX?
0: I think SpaceX is an N of one of itself from the fact that no one else is doing space at this scale, at this velocity.
2: But it's an AI play.
0: But it is an AI play. But where I was going with that is, this bodes, if you're Anthropic and OpenAI, you're applauding that this type of market reception happened. And, the size of the deal getting done, having a trade as well as it did, to me, that gives me more confidence that the next wave could get done in a very positive way.
3: Well, when we look at what the next few months can look like, back to the broadening out, is AI still the flavor of the day? If we look at some of the reports that are out there in SK Hynix or other large companies in the AI space looking to tap the market, like Carol was mentioning, because of these tailwinds, and kind of what does that mean for this July, this August class?
0: Yeah, I think we're going to have a very active summer. Even the SpaceX period of time, a lot of people thought coming in, we'd have a dearth of issuance and you'd have a real quiet period. we did $10 billion of equity capital outside of SpaceX last week. And so, you know, the market was still working. There were still a ton of deals getting done. I think this CapEx cycle, to your point of AI, people still want to invest on it. And that's across equity, debt, you know, all the facets of capital here. And so the public markets are helping that, but it's also the private capital markets as well. We're seeing capital formation in almost every corner of the capital markets.
3: You oversee ECM. I come back to the point that Google, Alphabet, however you want to call them, raised close to $90 billion across a suite of products. Is that something we should expect from all these hyperscalers who need capital to tap the equity market? And is there any risk that that gets oversaturated?
0: I think the speed at which Google is able to raise in the public markets shows the depth and the capacity for the capital markets. And I think as long as companies are showing an ROI and a good use of proceeds to raise that equity capital, the markets will be there for them.
2: How do we know when it becomes uncomfortable, crazy, exuberant?
0: Frothy.
3: Well, think back to 20 and 21. It's easy now to say that these were companies that were advantageous, but in the moment, did it feel that way?
0: I go back to when you look at fundamentals and you look at valuations, we're not terribly stretched and we're not at a new point in time. And you go back and you look at, for example, software valuations in 2021, those were hitting new highs and they were hitting kind of new records of where the market was trading that. We're not seeing that writ large in the public market.
2: But SpaceX isn't profitable.
23: No, it's not. But it's being valued on sales multiple for 2025 sales. And I think that. Some people have come and sat here and said, it's starting to feel like, when we're valuing IPOs on sales multiples, it started to feel a little bit like the dot-com boom. Why is this time different?
0: I think that's unique. One, SpaceX, I think, is its own animal. And I think when you're thinking about the space economy, you have to look at that in a very different way. I don't think you're seeing the rest of the market being valued aggressively on a sales multiple or other metrics where people are trying to extend and get comfortable with it. I think these are based more on fundamentals. It's based on growth right now. And people are seeing where the capital being laid today has a return in the future. And I think you can pull that forward. And that's what's going on.
2: But the circular financing doesn't worry you guys? We have this conversation a lot. Are we stupid to have that conversation about a company that seems to buy from another part of its properties or invests in a chip maker because they need to, what I'm saying? What's the conversation you guys have about that circular financing?
0: What keeps me sleeping well at night about this is the fact that we're having the conversation. And I think if people are acknowledging it, we're talking about it, you're dissecting it, you're diligencing it, I think this cycle has room to continue and to grow. I think it's the unknown risks, not less the known risk that I think, could derail the cycle.
3: And when we look at this market, is there a risk in kind of just thinking about the difference between a hyperscaler who has historically been the best cash flow cows in the history of mankind, they can at least turn off spending. How do you think about companies that are spending and need to spend but don't have hundreds of billions of dollars annually or biannually in terms of free cash flow?
0: Yeah. I think you... You have to look at the fundamentals of the contracts. What is contracted from the demand build that they have today, and get comfortable that what they're investing in right now has the right economics to yield the return in 3 or 5 years. And I think you're right. They might not have the free cash flow spigot today, but you look at what is contracted and what could be come to fruition in a high quality way in the next 2 to 3 years. You can bridge to that free cash flow.
2: You got 30 seconds left here. You've been covering this market. What do you want to ask Dave?
3: Do we see more private equity IPOs in the second half, or is that still an area, broadly speaking, that's touch and go?
0: I think definitively yes. I think the market would be accommodative for that, and our backlog suggests that we will have a number of those in the second half.
3: In about 10 seconds, how much does leverage ratios matter for those companies?
0: It matters. I think you want to get it to a comfortable starting point. But I think for good free cash flow stories with solid, predictable revenue and growth, the market can get comfortable.
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2: The IPO market is evolving. We know that thanks to those mega cap tech and AI connected companies. 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So too is what all those AI and high tech companies and their supply chains overall need. And that takes us to critical minerals.
22: And to two CEOs and one strategic alliance to strengthen America's critical minerals supply chain. 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This is Bloomberg. We'll be right back.
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2: One major theme over the past year or so, the high-stakes race to secure the world's critical mineral supply chains, a macro theme that just got a massive jolt with the Pentagon's latest multi-million dollar defense grants and the rollout of the government's $12 billion Project Vault stockpile initiative.
3: It highlights a crucial vulnerability as Western nations scramble to decouple from dominant suppliers like China. For more, we caught up with two executives at the center of this resource rush, Paul-Andre Hewitt, CEO of America's Gold and Silver, and Gary Evans, CEO of U.S. Antimony.
2: We spoke to Gary and Paul back in February, the day they announced a plan to construct and operate a hydromet processing facility in Idaho. And we began with an update on their project.
4: Since then, we've done a lot of work. We're doing a lot of the engineering work. Gary and I actually traveled to Bolivia together to go look at one completely operational plant, which was extremely useful for our team, his team as well. We're able to look at the best practices they're doing, and we're going to be deploying a lot of those best practices in the engineering work we're submitting for our own plan. So our intent is still follow through with this JV, have a fully domesticated line of antimony production here in the very near future that will last decades to come. And this isn't a flash in a pan where you go, this is going to be around for a couple quarters. Our intent is to have this new facility, state-of-the-art facility, that will be there for 4 or 5 decades, at least, minimum. So this is a big change here for the U.S., and we absolutely need this antimony. It's so desperately needed and required.
2: Gary, you know about this, right? You guys have the only North America antimony processing facilities, right? It's out in Montana. Tell us about what's going on here. And I am curious that since we've had President Trump really focus on critical minerals, rare earths, and so on and so forth, I mean, is the momentum continuing? Is the demand, like, tell us what's happening, because it feels like we talked about this nonstop for a long time. And now it feels like we moved on to AI and some different things. Where are we?
5: Well, with watching the Iranian situation, we're using up our military goods quite quickly.
2: Is that tapping supply?
5: That's happening. So, yeah. As the only antimony supplier to the U.S. government, we're a sole source contract, a $240 million contract. We see the purchase orders, and we're delivering now to the government, just started in May. And our year revenues will be a hockey stick, because we just announced 2 days ago our new smelter in Thompson Falls, which the government helped fund,
2: right?
5: $27 million worth. It was about a $40 million facility. That we started firing up furnaces in May. We have 5 running now. We'll have full capacity by the end of the month.
3: Which will be 9 furnaces?
5: 9 furnaces, okay. Correct. And so we have an existing plant already, right. And now we have the new plant. We've decided to not refurbish the old plant because we want to get as much production as possible. So we see the demand from the government, and we're trying to ramp up as quickly.
3: Have you gotten that $27 million fully?
5: Of that 27, we received 12. There's milestones.
3: Okay.
5: Like every time these furnaces, that's a milestone. So we'll get the rest of it by the end of the year.
3: Why is it so hard to get a furnace fired up?
5: These are not off-the-shelf furnaces. We had to custom make them. And so there's parts, you know, everything, there's a little, this didn't work, this valve didn't work. So you're testing them over about a 3-day period.
3: Okay.
2: I guess what I'm wondering, though, in general, and Paul, I want you to come back in here. I mean, like I said, there has been so much focus. We were often taking, going to the White House, the Oval Office, for the president to talk about how important it was. He went to China, talked to President Xi. Like, is there anything that has come out and changed since we last talked that has showed, yep, still a priority, there's a lot going on behind the scenes that maybe we're not daily reporting on like we used to, but it's happening?
4: Yeah, there's certainly, even I can see the difference in reporting, no doubt about it. However, behind the scenes, it feels like a duck on water, right? Mm. The duck is real calm, but the feet are going 100 miles underneath the water. Think about our own JV. We have been working nonstop since the day we announced it. We announced that was that week we announced it, the day we were here on live.
2: Right.
4: So since that day, we've had a crew of around 8 people working nonstop, making sure we get this engineering. So there's certainly no lack of aggressiveness on our part, without doubt. There's like, you hear Gary, the purchase orders are coming in. Like, I hear him and I speak to him every week. So I call Paul.

0: we've got to get this thing up and going. You know, we need the supply. We got to be able to feed into this thing. There's a lot, and it's the antimony is obviously critical. But you think about the silver. You talk about these. We were talking earlier about these IPOs that are coming up. My God, some of the biggest trillion-dollar IPOs we've ever seen in our lifetime since the railroads began at the turn of the century here. These are massive IPOs. What do you think is going to power these things? The steel was the industrial revolution. Silver is going to be this new power revolution. There's no doubt silver is going to be required for the transformation we're going to need for all these AIs.
1: Well, Paul, then why is silver down 45% from January?
0: That's a good question. If I knew that one, man, I'd be a lot richer than I am today, no doubt. I can't answer that, but I can say this. Silver has, in my opinion, there's no doubt, everybody I've spoken to, every expert, every technical analyst, silver's found its bottom for sure, right? We've seen some silver price above 100. Silver's in its first innings here. Silver's still at a massive price, Tim. You know, you think about it. We're still very, very short on demand, year after year after year, 5 years in a row, short on demand.
1: Would you say the same for gold? Down 25% from those highs
0: gold,
1: at the end of January?
0: Very different.
1: When you were on with us in February, gold was a different.
2: Right.
1: It was 20% higher than it is now.
0: It was. Yeah, look. I've been a gold miner my whole life. I'm currently a silver. I know we're called America's Gold and Silver, but we're predominantly.
1: And you were
0: silver.
1: Talking about all the gold that you were sitting on.
0: Yeah, when we don't for America's Gold and Silver doesn't have a lot of gold. Just to refresh you, it's more silver.
2: Right.
0: We have silver, copper, antimony, and lead. All critical elements, and critical metals that we need in the industry. Gold's far from done shining. People are trying to reposition to, everybody is trying to get into these new IPOs. You hear of funds. I've got funds that have been long-term shareholders for more than 10 years into us that are saying, we're repositioning, we're trying to get into these new AI, into this stuff. So it's not uncommon to see people having redemptions, going in and then buying something into this AI world.
3: Carol, you brought a great point about the government and where the government kind of stands on funding. Our company has today $245 million of government grant requests in, from antimony to hydromet to tungsten. Mm-hmm. And our joint venture has a $75 million government grant request in.
2: Request.
3: These are requests. And these are grant requests where they basically, just like we got the $27 million, they're grant requests. We're still dealing with a bureaucracy. It moves slow. Deadlines were given to us in January by the Department of Energy. We're missed in April, in May, in June.
2: Why is that happening?
3: Good question.
2: If it's such a priority, can you pick up the phone and talk to the president or his team?
3: Well, we have on our board General Jack Keane, who you know, and he has definitely helped us in the past. I tried to not use that a lot.
2: Yeah.
3: To me, it's kind of the last resort. But we're getting ready to have to shake the trees. And what he does, he goes and sees the Secretary of War.
2: Right.
3: He goes and see the head of the Pentagon, and they go, well, why hasn't this been approved? And the trees get shaken.
2: Right.
3: So it's the government has a lot of third-party contractors that are slow.
2: Well, I guess what I would just to follow is it's still a national priority. We've heard from the administration that it was about national security, right? You know, we've been talking a lot about energy security, and the U.S. is in a much better place than it was decades ago, but we see other countries struggling with that. But again, going back to national security, whatever you need, whether it's oil, whether it's critical minerals, supply chains, drugs, whatever it is, is it still, though, when it comes to rare earths or critical minerals?
3: I have no doubt it's still a high priority. It's just we're dealing with government bureaucracy. That's the only thing that I can
2: see. I
3: thought
2: we got rid of bureaucracy. I thought Elon took care of that.
3: Yeah, well, not exactly. Not exactly.
0: It's not moving as quickly as people would want. There's no doubt.
2: But
0: about
2: it prevents you guys from doing things, right?
3: It absolutely slows us down.
0: It slows us down.
3: I mean, the whole purpose of these grants are to speed things up.
2: Right.
3: And so we're waiting 6 months to a year for grant that we've applied for that makes perfect sense, and still it's going through the wheels of motion.
0: The biggest one is that you think about Project Vault. We were both so excited about when you hear this reserve for critical metals. Your Project Vault's a $12 billion. That's got to get deployed. Similar to, we have oil and gas reserves. We're going to have this new Project Vault. That seems to be moving at a pace that's a little different than when it first came out.
2: Right.
0: We were all excited. We're like, okay, well,
2: your mood
0: how
2: is
0: do we
2: different.
0: Tap into this thing?
2: Mm-hmm. You can feel it a little bit. Yeah.
1: Well, I mean, the government, federal government side of things is one part of this. But when you're actually in these communities and in different areas, there's also local challenges when it comes to the way people think environmentally about mining, the way
3: no
1: they
3: question.
1: Think about extraction.
0: Yeah, no doubt.
3: We ran into that in Alaska. We've had environmental groups with opposition. We've done a media campaign. We do meetings. We've hired lobbyists. We've hired PR firms. We do television commercials to try to educate. Because the problem is the people that are negative on mining are looking at the old school, the old miners from 20, 30 years ago.
1: So what are they getting wrong?
3: What are they getting wrong is we're completely a new animal today. We take environment very, very seriously. We do things that other miners never would do. And we reclaim land sometimes the same month that we dig it up. I mean, it's not like 5 years from now. We do it in the same month.
2: Which so means what? That you
3: it means that we leave what? That we leave that footprint where you can't tell we were there.
0: When we reclaim okay. things many times today, they're even better than what we started with.
3: That's right.
0: But I do want to talk about state law because you're not wrong. But it's not the same in every state. You go to Nevada, you go to Idaho. I'm in Idaho. We're welcomed in Idaho. It's very, very different. There's NGOs and that, but we have such a community. I've got 300 miners who work in day in, day out. I've got another 100. Since we burned on this show, I hired another 100 miners at Crescent. That's another 100 from the time I was here. And there is such an overwhelming amount of support from that industry. I've got hotel owners. I've got people who run car rentals business go, thank God the mine is back on. This mine has been dead for 20 years. Thank God you guys are spending my hotels fill, my restaurants fill. I had somebody walk up to me because I'm CEO was so happy to buy me dinner. I said, look, I don't want you to buy me dinner. I want to buy it, actually, and we're glad we're here. And thank you for supporting the mine. So Alaska is different. Idaho, I can say, look, you're not going to find a better state. It's a good place to be mining, and we're fully permitted at USAS. Yeah, America's Gold and Silver. That was one of the big advantages me and Gary had. Perfect. When him and I met, we had one tremendous advantage. We can move fast. We're both aggressive. We can get this thing done in this term limit of time
2: right.
0: frame. And I'm fully permitted. We're fully permitted.
3: Let me say something.
2: Yeah, please.
3: When we're done with this facility and with what we produce today, our combined companies will represent 50% of the U.S. demand for antimony.
0: That's big.
3: And this country was only getting it from China 2 years ago. Only.
0: And that's for a long time here.
1: Our thanks to Gary Evans, Chairman and CEO of United States Antimony Corporation, and Paul Andre Hewitt, Chairman and CEO of America's Gold and Silver.
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7: ABC News, I'm Dave Packard. Vice President J.D. Vance traveling to Switzerland today to continue talks with the Iranians. It comes as Iran says it shut down the Strait of Hormuz because of Israel's actions in Lebanon. ABC News CNews contributor and former Deputy Assistant Secretary of Defense for the Middle East, Mick Mulroy, saying that Tehran may be delaying negotiations.
8: They can wait us out and hope that they get another administration in the future that's more aligned with what they're willing to agree to, if anything, because they haven't even agreed to give up their enrichment program.
7: An investigation underway north of London after two trains collided, killing a train driver, injuring dozens of others. Mississippi under a state of emergency right now after the remnants of Tropical Storm Arthur unleashed torrential rain. Thousands remain without power. Meanwhile, in San Antonio, Texas, first responders carrying out multiple water rescues. Waterways there are overflowing. This is ABC News.
6: And I'm Ed Kalenge in the Bloomberg Newsroom. Here are some of the stories we're watching. Iran says it has closed the Strait of Hormuz for shipping transit due to what it called Israel's violation of a ceasefire, even as Pakistan says U.S.-Iran talks were set to open in Switzerland on Sunday. The Hormuz action casts a new cloud over the talks, which are aimed at permanently ending a conflict that's thrown the Middle East into disarray. The immediate impact on vessel traffic was unclear, but even before the recent ceasefire, millions of barrels of oil were quietly escaping the waterway each day. The semi-official Tasnim news agency reported Saturday that Iran's Joint Military Command said the closure is Iran's first step in response to Israel's continued attacks in southern

0: northern Lebanon. President Trump says he does not see Anthropic as a national security threat anymore after his administration took steps to cut off foreign access to the company's most advanced artificial intelligence models.
1: We didn't like what they were doing. And so far, I think they've behaved very responsibly to our request.
0: President Trump on Axios, he says he won't shut Anthropic down because the U.S. is beating China in the AI race. Starbucks is laying off corporate workers overseas as it gives third-party licensees greater latitude to run its stores outside of North America. We get more from Bloomberg's Erica Herskowitz.
2: The Seattle-based coffee giant will be cutting around 20% of its staff, that's approximately 60 positions, in the Hong Kong office, and eliminating around 120 positions in London. Outside of North America, the company is moving away from directly running its stores, giving licensees greater oversight over the business instead. It's a way to free up time and money to spend on its company-owned locations, which are heavily concentrated in the U.S. The company has said it wants to double its international store count to about 40,000, mostly through third-party partners. Erica Herskowitz, Bloomberg Radio.
0: The Wall Street Journal reports Michelle Bowman, the Federal Reserve's vice chair for supervision, spoke at a private dinner in New York hours after attending the central bank's policy meeting, a period when officials are restricted from commenting on monetary policy. The event in New York was hosted by Bank of America on the same day the FOMC concluded their policy meeting under new chairman Kevin Warsh. Under the Fed's rules, members of the FOMC are in a so-called blackout period in which they don't speak publicly on monetary policy for almost 2 weeks before and after each policy meeting. Global news 24 hours a day and whenever you want it with Bloomberg News Now. I'm Ed Kalegi. This is...
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3: So far, we've tracked the boom in the AI IPO market and the geopolitical race to secure the silver, antimony, and critical minerals needed to sustain Western industry.
4: All of that capital and all of those raw materials ultimately converging on one final massive macro destination, the physical reindustrialization of America. Well, the digital landscape pulls the major headlines. An unprecedented capital expenditure cycle is playing out in the physical world.
3: Data centers, airports, stadiums, petrochemicals, pipelines, and LNG, utility work. All of this is something our next guest has called the golden age of commercial construction.
4: She's Catherine Thompson, founding partner and CEO at Thompson Research Group. It's an equity research and advisory firm that focuses on companies in the industrial and construction spaces.
5: Great to have you here. We actually had a fun conversation before we even got going. First of all, when it comes to construction and you look at the industrial spaces in a big way, what is going on that's interesting, and especially to an investing audience?
6: Yeah, you know, here's, I think, the simplest way to look at this. The U.S. hasn't built in 40 years. We haven't built things within the U.S. And so that whole globalization trade is the pendulum is swinging. So essentially what this is, we are in the golden era of U.S. construction. Now, I think there's a lot of focus on data centers, rightly so, but it's not just data centers.
7: But what else are we building? I mean, we talked to the CFO of Levi's, or former CFO at this point, maybe he's left. He says, we're not going to make jeans here in the U.S. We're not ever making Levi's in the U.S. That's what he said. It just doesn't make sense.
6: But we are building, we were just talking about airports, so many airports across the U.S. When you actually are building the data centers, you have to address power. So with that power, you're addressing the power grid. Mm-hmm. You're addressing the roads that lead to power grids. Just putting this in perspective for the Meta data center site in North Louisiana, the prep site alone is 1 mile by 5 mile. And it is the largest town is Monroe, Louisiana. You should just check out how big it is. It's not very big at all. And so it's bringing jobs. You have to have electrical, plumbing, power. And that just didn't exist before. This is one of dozens upon dozens of communities where you're essentially creating cities that didn't even happen before.
7: How temporary are those jobs? Once that data center is constructed, how many human beings are needed to actually?
6: It's a great question. So today we just wrapped up a global industrial forum over at NASDAQ, and we were asking these very questions. And the great thing is, like, we were talking to Turner Construction, and they're the ones building it. And let's use that Monroe, that North Louisiana site. That's going to take almost 10 years to really build out, soup to nuts. On average, a consistent feedback that I'm getting from those that are building out, it's 5 years, 7 years. Then you have the tail upon that where, not all of those workers will be there, but they're going to be shifting to another site that's going to take just as long. This could be decades long.
5: But what does it mean in terms of the economy? Like, I think about the energy rush, like in North Dakota and the Bakken, and they all just kind of laughed with all the fracking because they're like, we've seen these boom and bust cycles.
6: Sure.
5: And so workers come in from around the nation and their families stay where they kind of originally lived.

0: lived, and people are afraid to build housing, and everything is so slow to support those people because they're like, okay, they're not going to be here forever. It's not like you're building industries that will be here for decades, not just one decade. So I'm just wondering, like, how do folks kind of manage that infrastructure industrial build around maybe the data center that ultimately isn't going to need all those people?
1: That's a great point. But here's another way to think about it. You have that really big site that we were talking about in Louisiana, but you also have smaller data centers that are going to be, and that's the other big trend that's happening. So I just toured a data center construction site just outside of Minneapolis, big city. It was maybe 40 minutes away. What that does is it really supports, you're going to be able to have jobs, not just in the small communities, but in bigger tertiary cities. Mm-hmm. It will support those jobs. So it doesn't feel the same way as it did through the frack boom. And the mid, 2014, 2015.
0: Are we just going to become a nation of data centers? Are we going to become a world of data centers?
2: Not if local politics puts an end to some of them or stops them from even
1: What's going to end up happening, it ends up getting regionalized. So there will be certain states that are fine and open to it. It also, essentially, if you think about for every one text that you use, there's going to be three data centers backing up that in some way, shape, or form. So it's either going to be in the U.S. or it's going to be abroad. And so from a national

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2: 15.
3: Are we just going to become a nation of data centers? Are we going to become a world of data centers?
4: Not if local politics puts an end to some of them or stops them from even happening or breaking.
2: Well, what's going to end up happening ends up getting regionalized. So there will be certain states that are fine and open to it. It also, you know, essentially, if you think about for every one text that you use, there's going to be three data centers backing up that in some way, shape, or form. So it's either going to be in the U.S. or it's going to be abroad. And so from a national security standpoint, there is a lot of talk with the companies that we've talked to about, like, we really need to have as much of it in the U.S. as possible.
4: It's easier said than done, though. I mean, our producer, Talia, sending us like five articles, research notes about local pushback to data centers. Here's one, for example, from Bloomberg Government. Lawmakers are trying to get data centers to pay for their own power as they gear up to face voters squeezed by high energy bills in the November midterm elections. It's not a simple or a fast fix. Power-hungry data centers are springing up nationwide to support expanded AI capabilities. Wholesale electricity costs have increased up to 267% in some areas located near significant data center activity from 2020 to 2025. So, we're paying the bill for some of these.
2: So you're spot on. There will be a policy push to create power and mini stations at data centers. I mean, that is coming. It's not a matter of if, it's more like when.
4: So what it essentially does is it makes it so the data center is generating the power or paying for the power generation itself, and it's separate from the grid that customers are using. That's the idea.
2: Yeah, and taking a step further, if the grid even outside of the data center is stretched, it will provide energy to the community. So there will, it's no matter if,
4: but it is kind of the data center to do that.
2: But this is on the come, because, and it's coming in a lot of different angles and way. And I know, you know, you were just talking about SMRs.
4: Yeah,
2: I mean, that is going to be, you know, part of the solution. You know, for us, we're trying to understand the what and the why, and you have, you know, really great questions with that. But with power, there will be generated at data plants. I mean, that is the focus.
4: Is there a way to do it without SMRs? Is there, because those don't, here in the U.S., don't exist now from a regulatory perspective. They're still stuck in development. China has a couple, the U.S. doesn't. How else could they power these locally?
2: It's a variety of different sources. Areas that have prevalent natural gas. So that is why you are seeing more data centers in Louisiana and Texas. But it's just really access to energy. It's, I mean, really kind of bottom line.
4: So you could put one by Niagara Falls, basically.
2: I don't know if New York is going to allow that to happen, though.
4: But that's the idea, is that it would be close to a place that generates a lot of electricity.
2: Correct.
3: So from an investor's perspective, it's interesting how I feel like, yes, we talk a lot of high tech and AI and everything that's involved in that, but there's also kind of old investing strategies that are back in fashion, and it's whether it's steel or building materials. Like, walk us through that in terms of maybe what investors need to be thinking a little bit more about.
2: Yeah, I go back to the original theme that I said. There are just going to be more things built in the U.S. And the most basic material that is used in any construction, it could be a nuclear power plant, a data center, or that highway we talked about.
3: Is it steel or concrete?
2: No, it's crushed rock.
3: Oh, crushed rock.
2: Just rock.
3: That was not what I'm
2: making big. Just
3: seriously.
2: Think Flintstones. So some great players in that would be Martin Marietta Materials. Vulcan Materials is another one. CRH. They'll do both rock and cement and concrete. But then you have some smaller cap names too. Construction Partners, the ticker symbol is aptly named ROAD. And

0: There's a new IPO out called Suncrete, RMIX, and they do concrete. So it's, you've got a lot of different options for basic materials that are all part of the backbone of the infrastructure.
1: How much of this is potentially being handled by like huge private companies and not necessarily ones that are publicly traded?
0: For the basic materials?
1: Not just basic materials. I'm talking like all this type of construction, like, you know, Bechtel has a history in nuclear, for example.
0: Correct.
1: I know that. I think they worked on Bechtel. I'm not quite positive.
0: Yeah. Well, as far in the U.S., if you want to look at private companies, if they've been around for a long time, it's a pretty good business. There are, you would be shocked by the number of 100-plus-year-old crushed rock companies there are in the U.S. So there will be a lot of private companies inevitably that are
1: oftentimes we're talking to like engineering and construction companies that are private family-owned companies that have been around for
0: multi-generation.
1: Sometimes employee-owned companies.
0: Yeah, absolutely. And in the construction side, too, and on the specialty side, a great example with that would be Mortenson. Family-owned, based out of Minnesota, and they are one of the top three builders of data centers in the U.S.
2: Wow. Catherine, why aren't these names up? I'm looking at CRH. It's down almost 19% year to date. Martin Marietta Materials down about 11% year to date. I'm just curious.
0: Like what's happening?
2: Yeah. If this is all going on in demand, let me just pull up Road.
0: I can give you.
2: Road is down about 2% year to date.
0: So the federal highway bill called IIJA is up for reauthorization in September. There is always a messy, stocks trade very poorly going into this multi-year highway bill reauthorization. So there's just a lot of negative headlines, uncertainty around the funding. Ironically, infrastructure funding right now has more visibility than I've had in my entire career. And it's really two-pronged approach. One, this is one of the few things that is not divisive from a political standpoint. Democrats want it, Republicans want it. Mm-hmm. So it's just a matter of like getting the dollars out so you get the dollars going. And then states are very, have very strong DOT budgets, and it's the strongest it's been in 25, 30 years.
2: Yeah, it's interesting.
0: So, but it's optics.
3: That was Catherine Thompson, founding partner and CEO at Thompson Research Group.
2: And that wraps up this long holiday weekend edition of Bloomberg Business Week from Bloomberg Radio. Thank you so much for joining us.
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3: 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I'm Tim Stenebeck.
2: And I'm Carol Masser. 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
5: From ABC News, I'm Dave Packer. Closed for business. Iran now saying they've shut down the Strait of Hormuz, putting the current ceasefire deal in jeopardy. Iranian state TV saying it's in response to Israel's continued strikes in Lebanon. Now, Israel's not a party to the ceasefire deal, and Israeli Prime Minister Benjamin Netanyahu has indicated that he wasn't ready to end the war. Executive Vice President at the Quincy Institute, Trita Parsi.
6: The Israelis under Netanyahu are dead set to sabotage it, and they have a very fast track towards being able to sabotage this by continuing their invasion and bombardment of southern Lebanon.
5: Vice President J.D. Vance traveling to Switzerland today to participate in negotiations with Iran, speaking on the tarmac.
7: You know, we'll have a couple days to talk. 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
3: To Israel's continued strikes in Lebanon. Now, Israel's not a party to the ceasefire deal, and Israeli Prime Minister Benjamin Netanyahu has indicated that he wasn't ready to end the war. Executive Vice President at the Quincy Institute, Trita Parsi.
4: The Israelis under Netanyahu are dead set to sabotage it, and they have a very fast track towards being able to sabotage this by continuing their invasion and bombardment of southern Lebanon.
3: Vice President J.D. Vance traveling to Switzerland today to participate in negotiations with Iran, speaking on the tarmac.
5: You know, we'll have a couple days of talk. We've got to get this thing kicked off in the right way. There's a lot to discuss, but we're going to go through it all.
3: Vance will be joined in Geneva by Special Envoy Steve Witkoff and Jared Kushner. Thunder in Biloxi, Mississippi, and flooding across the south after the remnants of Tropical Storm Arthur tore through. Mississippi's under a state of emergency for flash flooding and rounds of rain from Texas to Alabama. An FBI manhunt underway after a string of highway shootings around the Kansas City area. Police say 22-year-old Oscar Sanchez Munoz shot multiple people along two interstates, killing one, injuring four others. Carolina hockey fans known as Caniacs celebrating the Stanley Cup champion Hurricanes with a victory parade and rally in Raleigh today. The Canes hosted their second Stanley Cup in franchise history Sunday after defeating the Las Vegas Golden Knights. Carolina Hurricanes captain and MVP Jordan Staal thanking fans.
6: You guys brought it, baby. Every night, all season long, I'm in the playoffs. That arena, that atmosphere, that passion from you guys, I felt it. You saw it in my eyes, and I saw it in all your eyes. I could see it. I could feel it. You guys nailed it. And so thank you.
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8: Few delays possible around Orlando this evening with thunderstorms. Temperatures will drop into the middle 70s. Thunderstorms will come to an end in Miami. Temperatures only dropping to the upper 70s tonight. Plenty of clouds around Atlanta, low near 70. Partly cloudy skies in Washington tonight, lows in the middle 60s. Clear New York City, no delays likely. Temperatures in the middle 60s. Few clouds for Detroit and Chicago tonight, no problems expected. Temperatures in the middle to upper 50s. Partly cloudy in Dallas, lows only dropping to the middle 70s. Some thunderstorms around Houston, few delays possible tonight, lows in the upper 70s. Increasing clouds in San Francisco, temperatures dropping into the middle 50s. Partly cloudy in Los Angeles, no delays expected, temperatures in the upper 50s. I'm Scott Kaplan, and that's your Bloomberg travel forecast. 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
3: Officials in the UK say a collision between two passenger trains killed an operator and left more than 80 people hospitalized. It happened Friday night in central England. Officials say nine people are in critical condition. British Transport Police Chief Constable Lucy D'Orsey saying,
9: specialist investigators from British Transport Police are working with colleagues at the Rail Accident Investigation Branch to gather the facts and determine what has happened.
3: Now we continue to learn more about this heartbreaking story out of Texas, where an 18-year-old, Carmelo Anthony, was sentenced to 35 years in prison for the murder of 17-year-old Austin Metcalf at a track meet last year. ABC's Olivia Rubin.
10: In newly released 911 calls, you can hear the chaos and heartbreak.
11: My friend just got stabbed. Need to send an ambulance right now.
10: Metcalf's twin brother right there.
11: Come on, Austin. Come on, Austin. Come on, baby. Come on, you got this.
10: The case quickly drawing national headlines, fueled by a social media debate over the races of the two men and whether Anthony.
12: He put his hands on me. I told him not to. He put his hands on me.
10: Felt any remorse.
3: Here in New York City, horse carriage rides, a fixture in Central Park for decades, temporarily suspended.

0: Following the death of an 18-year-old tourist, the horse bolted when the driver jumped off to take pictures of the passengers, the carriage crashing into another one, and then turning on its side. Dave Packer, ABC News.
1: And I'm Ed Kalenge in the Bloomberg Newsroom. Here are some of the stories we're watching. Iran says it has closed the Strait of Hormuz for shipping transit due to what it called Israel's violation of a ceasefire, even as Pakistan says U.S.-Iran talks were set to open in Switzerland on Sunday. The Hormuz action casts a new cloud over the talks, which are aimed at permanently ending a conflict that's thrown the Middle East into disarray. The immediate impact on vessel traffic was unclear, but even before the recent ceasefire, millions of barrels of oil were quietly escaping the waterway each day. The semi-official Tasnim news agency reported Saturday that Iran's Joint Military Command said the closure is Iran's first step in response to Israel's continued attacks in southern Lebanon. President Trump says he does not see Anthropic as a national security threat anymore after his administration took steps to cut off foreign access to the company's most advanced artificial intelligence models.
2: We didn't like what they were doing. And so far, I think they've behaved very responsibly to our request.
1: President Trump on Axios, he says he won't shut Anthropic down because the U.S. is beating China in the AI race. Starbucks is laying off corporate workers overseas as it gives third-party licensees greater latitude to run its stores outside of North America. We get more from Bloomberg's Erica Herskowitz.
3: The Seattle-based coffee giant will be cutting around 20% of its staff, that's approximately 60 positions, in the Hong Kong office, and eliminating around 120 positions in London. Outside of North America, the company is moving away from directly running its stores, giving licensees greater oversight over the business instead. It's a way to free up time and money to spend on its company-owned locations, which are heavily concentrated in the U.S. The company has said it wants to double its international store count to about 40,000, mostly through third-party partners. Erica Herskowitz, Bloomberg Radio.
1: The Wall Street Journal reports Michelle Bowman, the Federal Reserve's vice chair for supervision, spoke at a private dinner in New York hours after attending the central bank's policy meeting, a period when officials are restricted from commenting on monetary policy. The event in New York was hosted by Bank of America on the same day the FOMC concluded their policy meeting under new chairman Kevin Warsh. Under the Fed's rules, members of the FOMC are in a so-called blackout period in which they don't speak publicly on monetary policy for almost 2 weeks before and after each policy meeting. Global news 24 hours a day and whenever you want it with Bloomberg News Now. I'm Ed Kalenge. 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
9: I'm Barry Ritholtz. You're listening to Masters in Business on Bloomberg Radio. Yet another extra special guest. Seth Klarman is CEO, portfolio manager, and one of the original members of the Baupost Group, a Boston-based private investment partnership founded in 1982 with just $27 million in seed capital. Over the past four decades, that has grown to over $22 billion, delivering average annual net returns of over 20%. Over that four-decade period, they had but one losing year. Seth is known for his patient, risk-averse, and contrarian approach to finding deeply discounted securities, whether they be equities, distressed debt, real estate, wherever opportunities arise. He is the author of Margin of Safety, a highly sought after and rare book put out in 1991, as well as the editor of Security Analysis, the seventh edition. Seth Klarman, welcome to Bloomberg.
10: It's so great to be here. Thank you, Barry.
9: Thank you so much. I've been looking forward to this for forever. Before we get into your investment philosophy and the development of Baupost, I have to roll back a little bit to your early days. Economics from Cornell, an MBA from Harvard. What was the original career?

0: career plan?
1: So I was always drawn to investing. Even when I was a very young kid, I was interested in the baseball statistics. I became aware that there were these other columns of numbers in the newspaper and asked my neighbor what those were and started to understand and follow the stock market a little bit. So, of course, I had no idea what I was doing, but I was paying attention from quite early age. I didn't really ever develop a career plan, but I was drawn to the stock market. I think I'm drawn to puzzles, Barry. I like doing word puzzles every day. I like solving math puzzles. I subscribe still to something called a math puzzle book published by Dell. And the stock market's a big puzzle. The financial markets are a big puzzle. How does it all work? And how does the performance of the companies get reflected in stock prices? And how can an investor outperform everybody else? And so all of that is a piece of what drew me in.
0: So I'm interested in how you first found that beyond the newspaper stock price pages. You grew up in Baltimore. Your parents divorced when you were relatively young. Mom was an English teacher, later a psychiatric social worker. Dad was a health economist at Johns Hopkins and NYU. Was it just simply thumbing through the sports pages literally to the next set of pages where the stock pages?
1: That's literally the numbers on the page attracted my attention. I would say, you know, I think my origin story is a lot like other people in who ended up in the investing business, like Warren Buffett, like I think Todd Combs, like many others, drawn to small businesses, wanted to make money. So I was delivering newspaper route for the Baltimore Sun papers. I had a snow cone stand in my driveway one summer. I mowed lawns, I raked leaves, I shoveled snow. I did little carnivals for the neighborhood kids, whatever. I sold candy at religious school on the on Tuesdays and Thursdays because the kids were starving after school, and I would buy it up over the weekend and bring it to school and sell it for an arbitrage profit. So it was just a pattern of being drawn to small business and making money, and over time that led to an interest in stock market. I bought my first stock with some bar mitzvah money when I was around 10 years old.
0: Well, it couldn't have been bar mitzvah money.
1: It wasn't bar mitzvah money then. It was a present. But then bar mitzvah money continued to be piled in.
0: 10 years old. And
1: I bought a share of Johnson & Johnson.
0: Uh-huh. Still have it?
1: Do not still have it. It split 3-for-1. But ultimately, I presumably have traded that in for something else that I like better.
0: So let's fast forward a little bit to the Bow Post origin story, which isn't that far ahead. You're only 25. The urban legend is you co-found Bow Post, but reality, you were brought in to manage money for the four founding families. Still, at 25, that's a kind of shocking thing. Oh, we have all this wealth. Let's bring in this kid to run our portfolio.
1: Right. And I would say the same thing. If I were in their seats, I would wonder, well, how does this kid know how to do that? So I don't think people should generally be starting investment firms at age 25. And of course, I really didn't start the firm. The firm was in the process of being created. The four clients of the firm that came together, the founders, had the idea that they would build a firm that might go and make investments itself, might hand money to others who were in the business already of making investments. So I think they wanted to build kind of an institutional structure, a framework for how to make sure the money got managed well, given what was then, back in the early 80s, a highly fraught time, as you know from history, the volatile markets, long history of underperformance of the stock market, and real economic uncertainty, stagflation at some point, and getting worse. Treasury bond yields were getting higher and higher. So it was a really fraught moment. And I think they wanted to make sure that the money they had not only was kept intact, but was accounted for, clipped the coupons and collect the dividends and all of that. The founders were all selling businesses around that time. So the serendipity was I was a student at business school. Bill Porvoo, the PO of Bow Post, was my real estate professor. And he and some friends were selling Channel 5. He was a big investor in that the Metro Media, the largest sale at the time of the TV station to Metro Media. It was the ABC affiliate in Boston. A third friend had a computer publishing and consulting business. All that was getting sold. So they had this pile of $27 million. And the basic job offer I got wasn't come run a fund. It was come join us and let's figure out smart things to do with the money.
0: So eventually you become the lead partner there. I don't know if CEO is the right term.
1: I wasn't CEO for the first 7 or so years. And then I became CEO and effectively got control of the firm. As a sort of a handshake deal where we agreed that if I worked hard and did well for the clients, that they would recognize that with a stake in the business. So I had no stake the day it was formed and ended up with over half.
0: That's amazing. 40-something years later.
1: And now much less because I'm a big believer in sharing the pie with my team.
0: Mm-hmm. Makes a lot of sense. Let's talk a little bit about the timing. You mentioned there was a lot of turmoil and stagflation. The previous 16 years, I want to say the inflation-adjusted returns were something like down 75%, 66 to 82, something along those lines. 82 was the beginning of a historic bull market. How did that affect how you thought about risk, how you thought about opportunities? What did the markets look and feel like in 82 when I imagine most people were still pretty bearish?
1: Yeah, so right, I think Malcolm Gladwell would look and say, 1982, what an interesting time to start an investment firm. That certainly was a wind at your back in terms of being successful. The challenge is, and you know this, how it works in the markets, is you had no idea that you were at the beginning of a long bull market. What you felt was the market hasn't done that well for a long period of time, and people were very skeptical about it. And you could always point to, I think this is probably valuable insight, is you can always point to things at any moment that don't add up, that seem overvalued, that seem risky, and yet we get through most of those things. So at the time, it didn't feel like a gimme. It didn't feel like a layup hand. But what ended up happening was, you know, we tried to make money apart from the market. We weren't buying an index. Indexes weren't big then anyway. We weren't buying the market. We were buying idiosyncratic situations, looking for situation bottom up by bottom up mispricings. And that led to us building a record. So while it looks just okay compared to the market over that period of time, I think we would have done okay whether the market had been up, down, or sideways.
0: Huh, really, really interesting. So given you were coming off of what was an epic bear market and just a whole lot of cross currents, stagflation, super high rates under Volcker, you're not that far away in 82 from the end of Vietnam, Watergate, all that malaise. How did that environment affect you as a professional investor? How did that change how you looked at the world, and what lessons did you take from it?
1: I would tell you, I think every investor needs to be a student of history, that it may not repeat exactly, but it certainly rhymes, and it is very valuable to understand. And I think especially financial history for an investor. So what are the worst moments? How did we go through a market crash in 1929 to 1933 and a Great Depression that lasted close to a decade? What must that have been like for the people at the time? How would one handle oneself if you're going into a period like that? That we know that even the greatest acclaimed value investor of all time, Benjamin Graham, nearly went broke twice during that era. So it's, I think, incumbent on all investors to be thinking and maybe holding multiple inconsistent thoughts in their head at the same time, that I found this interesting opportunity today, this bargain priced stock, for whatever reason, it's out of favor. They cut their dividend. It's a spinoff. It's a bankrupt security that's converting into a new equity. These things tend to get mispriced, but you've got a backdrop of, from time to time, today we have a backdrop of very expensive market and a bit of euphoric conditions. Is that dangerous? it's dangerous, but we're also at the cusp of maybe a groundbreaking new technology. So I think over the 40 years, it's always been some of both, that you've got a backdrop of something, sometimes very depressed, sometimes very optimistic, but you've also got individual securities that are fluctuating around, maybe creating bottom-up opportunity. What I deeply

0: We believe is that value investors make money staying in the bottom up, that you might have a top-down view. You might say, yeah, this could be a bubble. It could be a problem. But bottom up is where you're going to devote your time. It keeps you anchored, that if you have a portfolio of bargains, you're probably going to do okay if you've stress tested them and if you've been intellectually honest about them and they really are bargains.
1: Coming up, we continue our conversation with Seth Klarman, CEO and portfolio manager at the Baupost Group, discussing the firm's evolution and philosophy. I'm Barry Ritholtz. 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
1: Poetry, mate.
0: But don't think my motorcycle or my soul will be moving anytime soon. 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
1: I'm Barry Ritholtz. 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Our extra special guest this week is Seth Klarman. He's CEO and portfolio manager at the Baupost Group, a legendary value and distressed investment shop out of Boston, running over $22 billion in assets. So you mentioned Ben Graham. I'm curious as to who else were important influences on the development of your investment philosophy. I've read about Michael Price and Max Hein. Who affected you the most over the years? Who still affects you?
2: Right. So I think reading Ben Graham was certainly a major influence on me, I think, as he has been on essentially everybody in the value investing community. And then Warren Buffett, the real life practitioner of Graham as well. And it was always heartening to know that somebody like Buffett, who seemed to think similarly to how I thought about downside risk, thought about the need to stay focused in individual companies and not worry so much about the overall market, the willingness to hold cash, and concurrently, like the willingness to not have an opinion on everything. I have a lot of ideas and I end up with no opinion, no position. But once in a while, we find something that seems way off the beaten path that's really interesting. So to watch Warren Buffett do that, I've realized now that Warren probably had a certainty of the idea that he would compound capital over a long period of time. And I think that is something that Graham probably gave Warren, gave me as well. The idea that if you protect on the downside, if you don't find yourself getting margin calls frozen in place because you're too exposed, or getting massive redemptions because you're down so much, if you can position yourself that way, it can leave you in a position to play offense when even your best competitors might be not on the playing field. And that's a huge advantage. So I think that Graham and Dodd is kind of a North Star. It kind of is a place where you can stay focused on what's something worth. You can ignore the herd. You can ignore the siren song of growth at any price and of exciting new technologies and exciting IPOs. And you can ignore all that because you have a confidence that I own something that's going to be worth more a year or two from now than it is today. And that's, I think, that's an underpinning that lets you follow a value investment strategy.
1: So you mentioned downside risk, and that we referred to before you began in 1982. Less than a decade later, you publish Margin of Safety, 1991. What led to you at the ripe old age of 34 to write a book on risk management? What was the motivation? How was it initially received? Because it's become so sought after these days. What was the initial reception like?
2: Yeah. So

0: I think in retrospect, that looks pretty darn presumptuous. I got asked to write it by a classmate from business school who worked at HarperCollins at the time, or Harper and Row maybe, before HarperCollins. And she had seen some of my client letters. She said, you know, you seem like you'd be a good writer and you're a smart guy. Maybe you'll have something to tell the audience. What I really thought was, I'm just updating Intelligent Investor for modern examples and a contemporary market that's decades since that book was written. And I thought maybe I'd make it a little bit more accessible for the average Joe. I don't know whether it accomplished that, but that's what I was trying to do. I had no idea if I didn't think I would make money from writing the book. I mean, as an author, you know, we get like $1.50 an hour, but it's a great feeling and it's a ton of work, but I think ultimately worth it. And you get smarter from the act of writing about what you do. You can do what you do all day long without maybe fully forming the philosophy, but if you want to share it with anybody else, it makes you think more clearly about what you do.
1: Yeah, the former Librarian of Congress, Daniel Boorstin, used to say, I write to figure out what I think. And there's a lot of truth to that. Yeah. What was the initial reception like? Did people respond, or did it kind of land and a handful of value geeks bought it, but no one else?
0: So it's somewhere in between. What happened first was, I think my editor got fired 3 different times, so I kept getting new editors. They had promised to back the book with advertising, and they didn't. So the book landed with a bit of a thud. I think it had maybe a very tiny second printing. So I think they printed maybe 7,000 copies. I ended up buying a bunch of them back from HarperCollins by the time they took it off the market, and the rights somehow reverted back to me. What it did do, though, it was bought, I think, significantly by competitors who used it to train their teams. And that was also like, is that what I wrote it for? Because I don't mind, but it wasn't maybe the starting goal. The starting goal was, right, if you go back to the book, the first half of it was about the street and about how they treat the average investor and maybe the challenge of whether the investor's getting a good deal. And the second half is maybe an investment approach, a value-oriented approach, and how an investor might think about doing that, even if they're not a professional investor. So it was successful. I in a weird way, it's sort of, because it didn't get republished, it developed a bit of a cult following, and that's kind of amusing and interesting to me. And of course, we've reprinted some on our own, so we've made it available to our clients and to summer interns and to anybody that's connected to the firm.
1: So in 2023, the 7th edition of Security Analysis, Ben Graham's framework for investing, was edited by you and in a lot of ways substantially rejiggered. How different is this version than Ben Graham's? I mean, obviously, the market's changed, the economy, so much is different than when he was writing. How did you approach this?
0: So the earlier edition, the 6th edition, I was co-editor with Jim Grant and Bruce Greenwald, and the 7th edition, they asked me to just edit that one. As editor, we didn't follow the process that you might follow, because we kind of thought of Security Analysis as the Bible, and we thought we should leave it alone. And what we should do is have modern day expert investors write commentary about the different chapters, different sections of the book. So that's what we did. So I think the 6th edition and the 7th both have some really great selections by investors, some of whom are well known, but some of whom aren't known at all. And, you know, my former colleague, David Abrams, is one of them. David's contribution in the 6th edition is one of the most brilliant things I've ever read. And so I felt like we were moving Graham and Dodd into a different era. The thing that's beautiful about Graham and Dodd, it was written 100 years ago, give or take, and it was written during the Depression, and things that made sense in a Depression haven't made sense every day since then, because we haven't been in a Depression most of the time since then, if at all. So it was an update taking what's valuable, why people revere the book as a Bible, but also making it more accessible and more relevant modern day. We expanded it to cover some topics that weren't covered. It certainly has more international investing, which wasn't really focused on by Graham. It talks about some other private investments. It talks about some of the changes in financial markets, the latest manias and fads and all of that, but also the changes in market structure, the changes in asset classes that have come into existence. And all of that, I think, is a valuable updating of the literature and helps keep something relevant that deserves to be relevant while updated, because in its original Graham and Dodd 1934 form, wouldn't be very useful to people.
1: Really, really interesting. So let's talk a little bit about the way you think of opportunities and risks. During the 08-09 financial crisis, you raised about $4 billion, and the research I read, you were deploying $100 million a day into distressed assets. That seems like a big chunk of money. First of all, are those numbers remotely accurate? Is that ballpark?
0: It's ballpark. What I would tell you, first of all, is we had been closed for new clients much of our history, but we kept a list in case. And so when the market started to fall apart after Bear Stearns and then after Lehman, there were all kinds of things going on, and people were in great stress as we entered the uncertainty of an economic decline that could have pretty epic proportions. As it turned out, it certainly was the worst decline since the Great Depression, and it stands out as kind of the mother of all bear markets for anybody in the last 100 years. So the challenge was, maybe it's time to take some capital, and the odds are increasing every day that we're going to be able to deploy it fruitfully. So what you said is about right.
1: So Bear Stearns, if I'm remembering correctly, was spring of 2007. Lehman was September of 08. That's not a lot of time from there until March 09 when everything really bottomed. I have three questions about this. The first is, how quickly were you able to raise capital, get the docs signed, and be prepared to deploy that as opportunities arose? Doesn't seem like there's a lot of time.
0: The team worked heroically, and we were able to raise very significant capital within a quarter.
1: Wow, that's really quickly. Now, you mentioned the team. I have heard some really interesting rumors and legends. How did you put this team together? What was their marching orders? How did everybody operate in that period of absolute turmoil and mayhem?
0: So we already were an established firm. We'd been up and running for you know, a couple of decades by then. So I had a team in place, and they were deeply knowledgeable, experienced.
1: Distressed asset expertise in the group?
0: Not everybody on the team has that, but a very high percentage of the team has that. And people at Baupost like being versatile athletes. So we're nimble, we're agile, and we cross-train. Just kind of like baseball teams are doing now in the minor leagues. They don't want you to just be a third baseman. They also want you to play outfield and maybe second if need be. And so the same with us, that we have people that sit in four different groups, as you mentioned, but all of them can work on distressed situations. And people in the private investments especially love when we're super busy in the public markets and we call them in to work on a distressed credit.
1: Coming up, we continue our conversation with Seth Klarman, CEO and portfolio manager at the Baupost Group, discussing the state of investing in today's environment. I'm Barry Ritholtz. 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
1: ABC News, I'm Dave Packer. Vice President J.D. Vance traveling to Switzerland to continue talks with the Iranians. This comes as Iran says it's shut down the Strait of Hormuz again. Now, this is because of Israel's actions in Lebanon. ABC News senior White House correspondent Selena Wang.
2: Central Command says 55 commercial ships traveled through the

0: Strait on Saturday, the most in a single day since early in the war, but still below the 100 to 120 daily pre-war average. And tonight, it's unclear if traffic has changed after Iran's announcement.
1: An Italian tourist reported dead after a large fire at a resort in the Dominican Republic, reports of an unknown number of injuries. Social media on a post tonight, President Trump blaming vandals for the green algae and peeling liner paint in the newly renovated Lincoln Memorial reflecting pool, and said the pool will now have to be partially drained to repair it. Total repair cost so far for the no-bid contract, $14.6 million taxpayer dollars. This is ABC News.
2: And I'm Ed Kalenge in the Bloomberg Newsroom. Here are some of the stories we're watching. Iran says it has closed the Strait of Hormuz for shipping transit due to what it called Israel's violation of a ceasefire, even as Pakistan says U.S.-Iran talks were set to open in Switzerland on Sunday. The Hormuz action casts a new cloud over the talks, which are aimed at permanently ending a conflict that has thrown the Middle East into disarray. The immediate impact on vessel traffic was unclear, but even before the recent ceasefire, millions of barrels of oil were quietly escaping the waterway each day. The semi-official Tasnim News Agency reported Saturday that Iran's Joint Military Command said the closure is Iran's first step in response to Israel's continued attacks in southern Lebanon. Iran has resumed loading crude from its Karg Island export terminal. Bloomberg's Monica Ricks reports.
3: Iran wasted no time in resuming oil exports after signing an interim peace deal with the U.S. this week that lifted a U.S. Navy blockade and reopened the Strait of Hormuz. Tehran's been able to move about 20 million barrels of its crude in the last few days on tankers that were anchored at Karg Island for about 6 weeks. At least 20 more of various sizes are anchored nearby. Karg Island hosts Iran's most critical oil loading infrastructure, accounting for about 90% of its crude shipments. But it's unclear how vessel traffic will be affected now that Hormuz is closed again. Monica Ricks, Bloomberg Radio.
2: United Health Group is planning to invest $3 billion in AI over 2026 and 2027. More on this from Bloomberg's Erica Herskowitz.
4: Executives say they're seeing a return as AI automates manual processes and makes workers more efficient. United Health Group uses AI to read aloud summaries of medical charts, listen to customer calls, and schedule appointments, with many healthcare transactions still involving phone calls, faxes, and paper. The company is facing a challenge, though, to persuade a skeptical public, with a Gallup survey finding 69% of respondents had little or no trust in businesses to use AI responsibly. Erica Herskowitz, Bloomberg Radio.
2: AbbVie is nearing a deal to buy Apogee Therapeutics for almost $11 billion to bolster the drug giant's anti-inflammatory portfolio. The Financial Times reports the all-cash deal could be announced as soon as Monday and reflects a roughly 60% premium to the biotech's closing price of $90.38 on Thursday. Global news 24 hours a day and whenever you want it with Bloomberg News Now. I'm Ed Kalenge.

Employers don't hire diplomas, they hire skills. 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
1: I'm Barry Ritholtz. 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My extra special guest today is Seth Klarman. He is the CEO and portfolio manager of Value Investing. Legend. The Bow Post Group, the firm manages about $22 billion in client assets. We've touched briefly on things affecting today's environment, price of oil, inflation. We have a Middle East war. We're still dealing with a new set of tariffs. It seems like every week there's a different macro headache. How do you think about the current environment? Is it something that has to be dealt with and compartmentalized, or do you just look at it as yet another input into fundamental values?
2: So I think AI is a sea change, and that I'm not a tech guy, and I'm not a personal user at the cutting edge of technology. But I've spent a huge amount of time. I think that the advent of AI has forced me and probably everyone to just add more time to their day to stay current, that I've never seen a technology with this kind of importance and potential game-changing magnitude. So I read everything I get my hands on. I listen to a lot of podcasts as well. I read a lot of books and magazine articles as well. I'm consumed because even though I don't think Baupost as a value firm is going to find too many ways to get long AI exposure, I think that we don't want to be behind the curve. We don't want to not know what we don't know. And so the team is doing a fabulous job thinking about AI, thinking about ways to incorporate it into our processes, but also especially thinking about the implications of AI on our portfolio companies. So I think we have found ways to have a little bit of long exposure in things, for example, like data centers, where we own a few private investments at what we think is a very considerable discount to where data centers tend to trade. We're not sure what the right discount is, or we're not really sure what the right long-term cap rate is, but we think owning at a significant discount is a good thing. So we have some exposure, but mostly we're trying to own a portfolio where we have avoided AI losers. And maybe occasionally we found something that market thinks is an AI loser that we think isn't, and to otherwise have things with ancillary exposure to AI where we can turn into AI winners but not pay much for the privilege. So it's a piece of what we do. In the meantime, obviously you referred to tariffs and the volatility.

0: responsibility of the president and this administration. There are things coming out of left field all the time. Some of it is policy, some of it is distraction, I think maybe deliberate distraction, and it's very hard to deal with that. I think most investors, and I too, have said, I need to make a mental note of it. I need to think about who I want to vote for next time there's an election, but I also need to not get distracted by this. And most of it doesn't end up mattering on a investment by investment basis. So it is a time of tremendous change, high degrees of volatility. And you see the volatility, the stock by stock volatility is unbelievable, that when they love a stock, they can't get enough of it and it goes through the roof. And when they turn on a stock, it gets clobbered. And so the individual stock dispersion is very high, while the overall market volatility is actually quite low.
1: Huh, really, really interesting. Let's talk about another distraction and what it might mean. We're recording this a couple of days before the SpaceX IPO. It'll broadcast a couple of days after the SpaceX IPO. This is not only a giant trillion-dollar valuation, but it's got a lot of hair on the deal with this tiny float and the NASDAQ waiving the rules to put it into the queues. How do you look at an event like this in terms of the overall gestalt of the market? Is I know the old line is they don't ring a bell at the top, but at a certain point, how do you perceive something like this? Does it trouble you?
0: So my compliance team is very clear that I can't talk about individual securities, and we own no SpaceX privately or in any other form. What I would say to you is I share your sense that this is the kind of bell that might ring at the top. It is an unprofitable company in aggregate. It is an enormous valuation. I think we both read in the paper this morning the Goldman estimates of what growth would have to be in some parts of their business, like 100x, in order to justify the current price.
1: For a long period of time.
0: For a long period of time. And those projections have a way of not happening. It's not impossible, but it's hard. I think that it is... I think investors might be missing just how much money is being sucked out of the system between large IPOs. This won't be the last one. OpenAI and Anthropic are coming. And there's a ton of other IPOs that are stuck in institutional investors' portfolios that also they'd love if they could get them off at any point. Then the float might be tiny today, but you have a large number of shareholders, private investments. We read again this morning that 10 or 15% of some endowments, entire endowment is in the one name SpaceX. So they're going to want to sell. Employees are going to want to monetize and go from being

0: What you think of my new saddle, Lizard?
1: Oh, yeah, swell, mate. Proper comfy.
0: Just one of the upgrades I've added to this puppy.
1: What else have you got on here?
0: New air intake filter, quick shifter, and a beefy muffler.
1: Well, that's why you ride with GEICO Motorcycle Insurance. 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
0: All right, hang on tight to my love handles.
2: It feels good to ride with help. 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
3: Possible, but it's hard. I think that it is... I think investors might be missing just how much money is being sucked out of the system between large IPOs. This won't be the last one. OpenAI and Anthropic are coming. And there's a ton of other IPOs that are stuck in institutional investors' portfolios that also they'd love if they could get them off at any point. Then the float might be tiny today, but you have a large number of shareholders, private investments. We read again this morning that 10 or 15% of some endowments, entire endowment is in the one name SpaceX. So they're going to want to sell. Employees are going to want to monetize and go from being wealthy on paper to wealthy in a bank deposit. And so that's a lot of stock for sale. And we have to sell that stock while apparently Google and Facebook need more money, and where OpenAI and Anthropic need more money, and utilities need more money to power, and chip companies need to build new factories in America. There's so much demand for money, and I think we're in a vulnerable place where ultimately supply and demand for money determines the cost of capital, and that's true in a bond market, and it's in effect true in the stock market. So we might be looking at some supply-demand excess where prices soften just because there's so much supply of securities and the need to monetize is so great by these private companies.
4: So let's talk about another imbalance between supply and demand through history. But because Baupost has been around for over four decades, you've traded and invested through and survived all sorts of different market regimes: inflation, disinflation, the dot-com bubble, the financial crisis, QE and ZIRP, COVID, and more recently, the return to, let's just call it, normalized interest rates. Has anything changed since 1982? Is it just the same careening from one crisis to another? Or do things eventually sort of moderate, sort of do we learn from these experiences? What's the same? What's different?
3: I think that all investors should be students of history, as we talked about. And I think we know that over the course of history, there are cycles, that you're going to have a cycle where you're at war and then another cycle where people are tired of war and you have peace for a while. At some point, you have peace long enough that people forget how bad war is and you end up in another war. And you have those similar cycles, whether it's the government spending and inflation and deflation, that sort of thing. Even the nature of debt, that debt feels great when nobody's asking you to pay it back and when interest rates are low. At some point, debt becomes pernicious and a giant problem. So I think we're likely to always see those cycles, at least as long as humans are in charge of markets. How do you navigate it? I think you navigate it by realizing that you may not see the cycle with clarity while you're in it, but you know there are cycles. You know that what seems to be true today for all time probably won't be true for all time, and hold on to that. So again, it goes to the idea of holding inconsistent ideas in your head at the same time. This is both true and likely at some point to become less true or untrue, and you don't know exactly how. So How do you hold a portfolio? You diversify. When things are up a lot and become more expensive and the go forward return is low, you take profits. You trade out. When things are out of favor so badly that the returns look high, maybe there's a time to step in and buy during a period when others are dumping. So I think it's that. Stay focused on the bottom up. Remember broadly the weather. So when you go camping, you don't not prepare appropriately for stormy days. Not just in the mountains, but in the financial markets. And look, Baupost protects on the downside as best we can by doing deep fundamental analysis, by knowing our names unbelievably well, by not being a

0: afraid to sell them when the price is up, and the same way, same as we buy more when the price is down, by finding securities that are maybe more senior in nature, whether in public or private markets, and by macro hedging the portfolio to an extent, because we know that those rainy days are going to happen. And so we're buying macro protection when vols are low and people think nothing bad is going to happen, so we can sell that at a gain, both because the price moved and because vol moved up during a stormier moment in the markets.
1: So we now have a new Fed chair, and that's a great leaping off point to talk about a lot of skepticism broadly, but you've been pretty skeptical about Fed policy since the financial crisis. How do you think rates have affected investors? What's been the impact on behavior? And are we at a point now where rates have more or less normalized? How do you look at the present environment?
0: You know, I believe in people taking responsibility for their actions. I believe that we are a healthier system when there's a reckoning for excess and for, you know, egregious speculation and for over leverage. So I kind of hated that the Fed took rate. I totally understood why the Fed took rates down to zero after the great financial crisis, and that it was really the only way to hold things together, give time to heal. But by leaving rates there for an extra decade after there was no crisis, I think we stoked a problem. We sort of incented speculation and maybe disincentivized responsibility. And so we got some of that. We saw that firsthand in 2022 when the market had gone higher and higher and higher. You had those SPACs and all kinds of garbagey companies trading at very high prices, the meme stocks. And then it blew up in 2022, a lot of stocks down, you know, 50, 70, 80, 90, 95%. And that's what happens when you get that kind of unregulated speculation. I think today we are back speculating. We're speculating in an era that in an area that feels more legitimate.
1: Thank you, Seth, for being so generous with your time. We have been speaking with Seth Klarman. He's CEO and portfolio manager of the Baupost Group. If you enjoy this conversation, well, be sure and check out any of the 651 we've done over the previous 12 years. You can find those at Apple, iTunes, Spotify, Bloomberg, wherever you get your favorite podcasts. I'm Barry Ritholtz. 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
3: From ABC News, I'm Dave Packer. Iran saying it's reclosed the Strait of Hormuz just days after the U.S.-Iran ceasefire deal. Iranian state TV says the military issued an order to shut down the waterway in response to Israel's continued strikes in Lebanon. ABC News foreign correspondent Britt Clendett has more from Jerusalem.
4: What we are seeing in southern Lebanon is a ceasefire in name only between Israel and Iran-backed Hezbollah. It was announced on Friday, but within just hours, Israel was pounding southern Lebanon yet again. Authorities saying at least 16 people killed, more than a dozen wounded. Israel saying it targeted Hezbollah positions in response to incoming fire. Hezbollah accusing Israel of striking first.
3: Meanwhile, Iran says it's sending a delegation to Switzerland for talks with the U.S. President Trump's special envoy Steve Witkoff, Jared Kushner, also in Switzerland for the talks, which are facing challenges here at home.
5: Even some Republican members of Congress are openly criticizing this deal, saying it's a win for Iran, because even though Iran has made no new nuclear commitments, even though these talks are now stalled, the country is already getting the economic benefits. For the first time in decades, Iran can now freely sell its oil on the global market.
3: ABC Selena Wang in Washington. A single-engine plane crashed into a cow pasture in Middlefield, Ohio, about 40 miles east of Cleveland this afternoon, killing all three aboard, say authorities. The FAA is on the scene. The NTSB expected to be arriving tomorrow. A woman in Northern California says she's lucky to be alive after being swept into the ocean by a sneaker wave this week during dangerous surf conditions. Bay Katot says that she was fishing along the beach south of Pacifica Pier when the unexpected wave struck.
6: And it just swallowed me. It took me off of my ankles when I hit my head, and she just took me out. And I was like, that's it.
3: Well, it wasn't it, fortunately. At least two other

0: others, though. Similar rescues have been reported in recent days. 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
2: Few delays possible around Orlando this evening with thunderstorms. Temperatures will drop into the middle 70s. Thunderstorms will come to an end in Miami. Temperatures only dropping to the upper 70s tonight. Plenty of clouds around Atlanta, low near 70. Partly cloudy skies in Washington tonight, lows in the middle 60s. Clear New York City, no delays likely. Temperatures in the middle 60s. Few clouds for Detroit and Chicago tonight, no problems expected. Temperatures in the middle to upper 50s. Partly cloudy in Dallas, lows only dropping to the middle 70s. Some thunderstorms around Houston, few delays possible tonight, lows in the upper 70s. Increasing clouds in San Francisco, temperatures dropping into the middle 50s. Partly cloudy in Los Angeles, no delays expected, temperatures in the upper 50s. I'm Scott Kaplan, and that's your Bloomberg travel forecast. Now back to the latest headlines from ABC News.
0: Investigation underway north of London after two trains collided, killing a train driver and injuring dozens of others. ABC News foreign correspondent Marcus Moore has more from London.
3: One passenger describing the chaos and telling UK media he thought a terrorist attack happened. Others said it was sudden, there was no warning and no braking before the crash. And we saw a massive emergency response unfolding with ambulances and helicopters used to take survivors to area hospitals.
0: The World Cup is expected to deliver $17 billion in additional gross domestic product for the United States, that according to organizers. Near FIFA's Fan Festival in the host city of Atlanta, Waffle House regional manager Eric Williams welcomed World Cup fans.
4: It's been amazing to see the crowds that have been coming by for the World Cup itself. Just an amazing amount of diversity. And, you know, this store's typically busy because of all the events by Centennial Olympic Park, but this is like a constant business. It's been almost all day, every day. It feels like we've just had constant foot traffic.
0: And the Lincoln Memorial reflecting pool saga continues. In a social media post tonight, President Trump, without evidence, blaming vandals for the green algae and the peeling liner paint in the newly renovated pool, and said will now have to be partially drained to repair it. And Trump said several people were arrested for alleged vandalism. One of them in a social media post saying he was just grabbing some of the blue paint that peeled off. And then they put handcuffs on him. Dave Packer, ABC News.
5: And I'm Ed Kalenge in the Bloomberg Newsroom. Here are some of the stories we're watching. Iran says it has closed the Strait of Hormuz for shipping transit due to what it called Israel's violation of a ceasefire, even as Pakistan says U.S.-Iran talks were set to open in Switzerland on Sunday. The Hormuz action casts a new cloud over the talks, which are aimed at permanently ending a conflict that's thrown the Middle East into disarray. The immediate impact on vessel traffic was unclear, but even before the recent ceasefire, millions of barrels of oil were quietly escaping the waterway each day. The semi-official Tasnim news agency reported Saturday that Iran's Joint Military Command said the closure is Iran's first step in response to Israel's continued attacks in southern Lebanon. President Trump says he does not see Anthropic as a national security threat anymore after his administration took steps to cut off foreign access to the company's most advanced artificial intelligence models.
6: We didn't like what they were doing. And so far, I think they behaved very responsibly to our request.
5: President Trump on Axios, he says he won't shut Anthropic down because the U.S. is beating China in the AI race. Starbucks is laying off corporate workers overseas as it gives third-party licensees greater latitude to run its stores outside of North America. We get more from Bloomberg's Erica Herskowitz.
7: The Seattle-based coffee giant will be cutting around 20% of its staff, that's approximately 60 positions, in the Hong Kong office, and eliminating around 120 positions in London. Outside of North America, the company is moving away from directly running its stores, giving licensees greater oversight over the business instead. It's a way to free up time and money to spend on its company-owned locations, which are heavily concentrated in the U.S. The company has said it wants to double its international store count to about 40,000, mostly through third-party partners. Erica Herskowitz, Bloomberg Radio.
5: The Wall Street Journal reports Michelle Bowman, the Federal Reserve's vice chair for supervision, spoke at a private dinner in New York hours after attending the central bank's policy meeting, a period when officials are restricted from commenting on monetary policy. The event in New York was hosted by Bank of America on the same day the FOMC concluded their policy meeting under new chairman Kevin Warsh. Under the Fed's rules, members of the FOMC are in a so-called blackout period in which they don't speak publicly on monetary policy for almost 2 weeks before before and after each policy meeting. Global News.

0: 24 hours a day and whenever you want it with Bloomberg News Now. I'm Ed Kalegi. 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
13: This is the Bloomberg Business of Sports, where we explore the big money issues in the world of sports. I'm Vanessa Perdomo Maglione.
14: I'm Randall Williams.
13: Michael Barr is out this week. Coming up today, well, we obviously have to talk about the historic NBA Finals that the Knicks closed out in San Antonio last week.
14: We'll also be speaking with the Panini America CEO about the iconic World Cup sticker book and talking to Olympics gold medalist Sean Johnson East about the work she is doing with the Special Olympics.
13: That's straight ahead on the Bloomberg Business of Sports. But first, let's talk about the New York Knickerbockers. Joining Randall and I is our colleague on the Business of Sports team and friend of the show, Business of Sports reporter Ira Boudway. Ira, welcome back to the Bloomberg Business of Sports. Ira, was this the most significant NBA Finals we've seen in such a long time, or does it feel like that just because we're in New York?
15: I think both. The Knicks are a signature franchise, one of the most important in the league, one of the most valuable in the league. But also, I think, even to my surprise, being in the city as it was unfolding, is the degree to which this team unites the city. I mean, a lot of people have remarked on it, but it's really the one team where everybody almost can get behind them. You don't have the split you do with the Yankees and the Mets or the Jets and the Giants. And so it really was, I think, just a great moment for the city.
14: And so I do wonder, where were you when the Knicks won the championship? Were you in the city? Were you at home? Did your children react? Did your wife react? Tell us about where you were.
15: It's not a very exciting story, but I was, so my daughter was playing in a lacrosse tournament. Surprise, surprise. Youth sports figures in this story. But I was in a hotel room while she was asleep and I was watching it basically alone. But there were a lot of parents down there in the same boat. And a lot of them I discovered later were in the lobby celebrating.
13: Yeah, I was going to say, why wouldn't you go to the hotel lobby bar or something?
15: I know. I didn't want to leave my kid alone, but but I probably should have. We did watch the beginning all together, so that was fun. But yeah, for the very end, I had to do it parent style.
14: So I do wonder from your perspective, why do you think there is as much noise around this finals as there has been? Is it because the games are good? Are you looking at this under the microscope and saying like, well, this was unique and this is the one time thing in which ratings are good and the conversation about the NBA is very healthy? Or do you think that this is going to continue into next season?
15: I think it's mostly unique or unusual moment. I think anytime you have these long droughts, that drives interest, right? It's just a pent up demand, 50 plus years of waiting and a major market, right? We saw this with the Red Sox in 2004. You saw it with the Cubs when they finally broke the curse. Across sports, these things just are incredibly compelling. And then I think also you had the fact that this matchup was basically what everybody kind of looks at as a dynasty in waiting. You know, the San Antonio Spurs have the future star in Victor Wembanyama. They are a young team. I think everyone was a little surprised that they got this far this soon, but they are also a compelling story in their own right. And so it was just kind of a perfect storm for the league. So, but I think there is a sort of carryover from that, right? A lot of people who maybe were casual fans got reengaged or got pulled in by this story. And so maybe next year they start out with a little more interest than maybe they have in the past. So it can't be bad for the league.
13: I want to, you know, pose this question to Randall also, because, you know, we're all colleagues here. We're just chatting away. Randall, Ira had mentioned there the curse breaking of it all, and you recently wrote a story about how Fanatics, you know, how the Knicks became the top-selling championship jersey, like, team there. Is it because of the drought, do you think? Is it because of these big, long moments?
14: I think it was because of the drought and because of the team. This is the first time the Knicks have not been the villains. Like, if you are watching from, I'm not from New York, but I live here now, but it's very easy to root for them. Like, Jalen Brunson is a likable star. Karl Anthony Towns is a likable star. They're supporting cast. They don't really have a villain the same way that previous iterations and Knicks potential championship teams did. Like, you think about what happened when Jalen Brunson, I believe it was in game 3 when Wemby shoved him. There was nobody did anything about it. And I'm not sure that it would have happened on Patrick Ewing's team. And so I think that's part of it. And then another part of it is the fact that they just got their get back on the court. Like, some of the flagrant fouls that were happening, they just ended up winning the games. Like, they lost game 3 and then came back from 29 in game 4 and then came back, I believe it was down from 15 in game 5. And so sometimes their fighting back was just on the court. And I think Knicks fans, because of the fact that the drought was so long, it resonated in a way that I don't think I've seen a championship resonate with a market since LeBron and Cleveland.
13: That's really interesting. Ira, I'd love to get your take on that as well, because obviously a lot of the times we talk about stars and faces and the league needing things like that, but can stars be positive? I mean, like, there's the thing of, do you need a villain to make it compelling as well?
15: Yeah, I think what's interesting about this Knicks team, obviously Brunson, if anybody, is the face of the team. Mm-hmm. But it really was both on and off the court kind of a collective, right? I think you can see Karl Anthony Towns has a pretty high profile himself. And just in terms of, you know, OG was the hero in the comeback. So you just had it spread around both in sort of the contributions that they bring and in sort of the profile of the team. And I think that's unusual. I probably haven't seen it quite like that since Detroit back in the aughts. But, and I think given that it's New York City, that works, right? And I think Brunson has enough star power, but he's also like a kind of a quiet, like workman-like personality, which fits with this team and the city. But I wouldn't put him as like, you know, an international superstar yet. Maybe this is when he becomes that. So it just was, I think, you know, different than a team with like a Michael Jordan, you know, where there's the guy. And I think that is not always a recipe for fans to get engaged, but in this case, it really was.
13: Well, that's exactly when I asked Randall, can Jalen Brunson take this and now become the face of the league, or is this really just King of New York?
14: I think he becomes the King of New York. Mm-hmm. I think it's very, very difficult for American stars to become international stars. Like, basketball players generally are more popular in terms of the number of stars, but less popular in terms of peak popularity. You think about Michael Jordan and the Dream Team, and even when Kobe was around and LeBron and KD and Steph, their popularity is at an all-time high. And I think that there's a couple things to attribute that to. Number one is that there's no dynasties. There is no dominant team right now. There have been 8 different champions in 8 years. And so what does the next true superstar, global superstar look like? I do think that it looks like an international player, whether that be Victor Wembanyama or whether that be Luka Doncic. We are going to throw the Joker's name out of this because of the fact that he does not participate.
13: He doesn't want it.
14: Right, he doesn't want it. He does not participate in the conversation. So I think that value to Jalen Brunson being the King of New York is bigger than anything that he could possibly ask for. And there's the age part of it. If he was doing this at 23, I think that the ceiling is a little bit higher. But at 28 or 29, whatever, however old he is, and going to be turning the corner on whatever the rest of his career is going to look like, I think being the King of New York is about as much as you can ask for.
13: That's a pretty good title, yeah, either way.
15: Yeah, it's not a bad spot. And I think just to piggyback on that, too, you look at Steph Curry, he had a thing, right? He changed the game with the 3-point shot launching from 28 feet before that was a thing. And that was very exciting to casual fans all around the world. And he was like this, you know,

0: little slim guard who took over the league. I think Brunson's game is amazing, but it doesn't necessarily lend itself to highlight reels in the same way. It doesn't necessarily have that signature element, right? He's all about shifty, getting people off balance, working in the mid-range, reading the floor. If you're a basketball purist, it's a delight to watch, but it doesn't necessarily make for, an amazing highlight reel that
1: He's
0: he's
1: a
0: put
1: classic
0: together.
1: New York City, New York, New Jersey, New York point guard in that he's gritty, he's likable, he's quiet, he has an edge to him, but that means a lot here. I think that if you think about the global names of Michael Jordan and Kobe and so many other players, like what their moments are often personality driven. And I don't think that, I'm not criticizing Jalen Brunson's personality here, but I don't think that that is what you took away from this finals. It's just like, my God, he's a dog. And
2: He's a
1: that's
2: dog.
1: enough for New York.
2: Right, for sure. I would just like to point out there that Ira said he's amazing, but a conversation around our desk clump the other week proved very different conversation for you, Ira. You were saying, I don't know what makes him so good, but you did say he was great.
0: Well, I do. It is. I'm starting to figure it out, right? But like, if you watch him, he's not the most explosive. He's not dunking on people. He's not the rangiest shooter. He's not even the quickest guy first step, right? None of those things that you would associate with the guy who's the 1A on a championship team. He's not the biggest, and yet he gets it done. I think that's what's amazing about him, right? I think what it is next level knowledge and reading of the game and next level footwork and just really great touch. And obviously the nerve, right? You put those things together and that's kind of the recipe for him. But I think for a lot of people, and myself included, it's not readily obvious, right? You kind of got to study it to figure out how is he getting this done.
1: Thanks to our good friend and colleague, business and sports reporter Ira Boudouet. Up next, we are talking about the other big sporting event that is taking over New York and across the continent, the FIFA World Cup.
2: That's straight ahead on the Bloomberg Business of Sports. 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
3: With the Bloomberg Small Business Report, I'm John Tucker. Talk about a small business success story. Amda Yulukaya immigrated to the U.S. from Turkey in 1994 at the age of 22 after spending a night in police custody for documenting human rights abuses against his fellow Kurds in a newspaper that he founded. In 2005, he used an $800,000 loan from the Small Business Administration to buy a yogurt plant being offloaded by what was then Kraft Foods in upstate New York. 2 years later, Chobani's Greek yogurt made its debut. Well, his was not the first Greek yogurt sold in the U.S., but it was the product that transformed the category into one to watch. Before Chobani, Greek yogurt was maybe 0 to 1% of yogurt sales in the U.S., and now it's over half. Today, Greek yogurt is a refrigerator staple, and Chobani, the biggest player, is worth an estimated $20 billion.

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6: This is the Bloomberg Business of Sports, where we explore the big money issues in the world of sports. I'm Vanessa Perdomo-Maglione.
7: And I'm Randall Williams.
6: Michael Barr is off this week. Randall, right before the kickoff of the World Cup, I caught up with Panini America CEO Mark Warsup about their iconic sticker album that they've been distributing since 1970.
7: And this is one of the last cycles that they will distribute it because of the fact that Fanatics will become the official distributor with FIFA starting in 2031.
6: We talked about that and how Panini is planning for these to be really special and what their plan is moving forward.
7: Let's take a listen to Vanessa's conversation with Panini America CEO Mark Warsup.
6: Mark, thanks so much for joining the Bloomberg Business of Soccer. It's so great to have you here. The World Cup is upon us. It's crazy that it feels like here in the U.S. we've been waiting for it. And now it's here. I mean, how is it for you now that, you know, everyone's talking about the sticker books? It's time for that every 4 years. Tell me about preparing for this World Cup.
8: Yeah, I mean, for Panini, I mean, we've been doing the FIFA World Cup since 1970, and the preparation never stops. Mm-hmm. Mm-hmm. The moment the previous World Cup finishes, we start planning for the next because, you know, we're buying rights to national teams, player rights, obviously working with FIFA, analyzing how the previous tournament performed, how we can improve it, what marketing tactics. So for us, it's an ongoing thing, but now it's finally here. Obviously, the excitement is, you know, off the chain, I would say. And, our task now is just to execute and keep up with the demand.
6: Yeah, absolutely. So let's go back, you know, a little bit to the history. Like you said, it was started in 1970. For people who don't know kind of the history of the sticker book, can you give us a little bit about that?
8: Yeah, so the first official FIFA World Cup was for Panini was 1970. The Panini business was founded in Italy by the Panini brothers. It originated as a newspaper distribution business. They'd placed some collectible images of soccer players into the newspapers to sell more newspapers, and seeing that the images of the football players was more popular than the newspapers, so the business transformed to doing sticker albums and collectibles without the newspaper and the newspaper distribution. So the very first collection that Panini launched was in 1961, which is a collection simply called Calciatori, mm-hmm. which in Italian means players, mm-hmm. and it was an Italian soccer collection. And then since then, you know, branched into Europe. Obviously, it became a global phenomenon. The first FIFA World Cup was in 1970, followed the very similar pattern to what it is today. You buy the album, you buy the sticker packets, you peel the sticker back off, and you would use the adhesive paper to stick the images into the book. Mm-hmm. Obviously, in 1970, all the images and photos were in black and white, so we actually hand-painted those stickers to add color to the sticker so that they weren't black and white photos. But the concept has remained the same.

0: because it's such a sound winning formula. With, you know, collectors and fans of soccer around the world, that, you know, the concepts remain the same. Obviously, the images have become sharper. There's more information in the album now. There's digital aspects to the collection, but the backbone has remained the same.
1: So, yeah, I mean, if it remains the same, how do you, but you still evolve it every year, would you say? Every iteration, do you still evolve it somehow? How is this, you know, when you go into different markets, is it specific to that market? Or because it's a global product, you kind of keep it the same everywhere?
0: So the general concept is the same, but we do varying different formats of the collection around the world. So, for example, one way we've evolved for the US market specifically is that, you know, the base collection is the same, but we've injected some color parallels of some of the stickers that have become a chase element. So to kind of take the sticker collection to the next level, similar to the US train card collection. So there's blue parallels, red parallels, purple parallels, orange parallels, a black one of one. So, you know, someone is going to find the one of one of each of the individual stickers that are in the collection. You know, if you're lucky enough to find the black one of one of Mbappe or Messi or Ronaldo or Jamal or Pulisic, you know, those stickers could be worth, you know, a significant amount of money. Like,
1: so don't peel them.
0: Well, you know, even a lot of trading card suppliers within the marketplace have adapted to the sticker collection market and have formed some of the plastic top holders that you can put the stickers in to keep them pristine and in mint condition. But yes, I would say if you find a black one of one, perhaps not stick it into your album, put it in a plastic top holder. They could be worth a lot of money. We know that the black one of one from 4 years ago, for example, of Messi, sold for over $100,000. So be sure to put it into something that keeps it in good condition.
1: Yeah, absolutely. So as we're talking about like how it's evolved since 1970, was the collectible market the same than it is now? Or has it evolved with it? Or has it always been so closely tied to trading card collectibles?
0: I mean, it's always been a mass market collection. I would say the one thing that has evolved from a collector standpoint, not necessarily the collection itself, is that, you know, those children that collected in 1970 are probably still collecting today. So it's evolved in as much as it's no longer a children's activity. You know, grandparents and parents who remembered collecting when they were a child, their World Cup album, they're all now collectors. There's people in offices who are trying to fill albums together. So it's become a much wider audience. And, you know, the collection itself, obviously the images are sharper now. We try and change the design every 4 years, the way that the stickers look, the information that's on there. So the collector base has evolved, and we've evolved with it in terms of our offering. For example, you know, there's now digital versions of the collection that you can collect online. It's housed on the FIFA website. You can get codes within the sticker collection itself, and also through buying Coca-Cola product, there's codes that you can use to enhance and collect the digital collection.
1: So tell me a little bit about, you know, how the U.S. market is, you know, adapting to this. I mean, we're not really seen as a soccer market, right? So how has demand been here for the stickers?
0: So the very first FIFA collection we launched, I would say, on a large scale in the U.S. was when we opened our office here. We opened our office in the U.S. in 2009 in Dallas-Fort Worth. And the 2010 collection was the first, like, large scale launch that we'd done for a FIFA product. And by large scale, I mean, you know, good solid distribution, good marketing effort behind it. And we've seen growth every year since. I mean, obviously soccer in the US has grown phenomenally just in itself as a sport in that time frame. But even this World Cup to last World Cup, and we would consider the US a large market now, even within the group of markets that launched the sticker collection, we've already distributed twice the volume of what we did previous World Cup into the US market, and the tournament hasn't even started yet. So, you know, the fact that the tournament is being staged here has, you know, opened people's eyes. And I think the other big thing that we'll see different this year vis-a-vis previous World Cups is that, you know, when the tournament starts, I think we'll see an uptick in sales and penetration of the collection, whereas in previous tournaments, you know, most people try and fill the book before the tournament starts. Mm-hmm. But, you know, when the tournament starts and the eyes that are on it will bring new collectors, I think, to collecting stickers that haven't collected before.
1: Why do you think that is? Like, do you see data that's, you know, behind that trend that you see that, you know, people
0: yeah,
1: will do during
0: the tournament? Just think that, you know, because soccer's still growing in the US, mm-hmm. and, you know, it's not primarily the number one sport in America, when the tournament starts and it's all over TV and the games are being staged in the US, I think people who would not necessarily be focused on a World Cup that might be in Brazil or Russia or wherever mm-hmm. it may be mm-hmm. staged will, you know, it will open their eyes to the tournament. There'll be more fanfare. People will attend games that perhaps never attended a soccer game before. And I think it will translate to collecting the sticker collection.
1: One of the big things about the sticker collection is the community aspect behind it. There's meetups, you know, people are trading to get, you know, to fill out their books. Tell me more about that. And was that always kind of the ethos behind the sticker book?
0: Yeah, it is, because, you know, when we do it, unlike the US hobby market where there's super, super rare ones and it's, you know, it's impossible to get a complete set. Mm-hmm. You know, although we have these color parallels, all the base set is printed in equal quantities. And the aim here, even for us, is that everyone fills their book. Mm-hmm. We want everyone to fill their book. They'll have a World Cup keepsake. And then obviously you come back 4 years knowing that it's achievable to fill it. So part of that is this community aspect. And, you know, we always view the start of the World Cup when we launch our collection because mm-hmm. it builds the excitement in the lead up towards the tournament. And there's swap events taking place all over the country, and there's various different types of events. Some of them are, you know, just local people posting and getting together and creating their own event. Mm-hmm. Other events are organized retail events where everyone will go to a Walgreens on a Saturday, for example, and they'll swap outside. And then there's events that Panini ourselves are organizing and promoting. If you go to our website, we have a soccer hub. Mm-hmm. You can put your zip code in and where your address is, and it will tell you where the closest swap event is. Mm-hmm. So, you know, we encourage it because we want people to fill the book. And it's all about community. And when you go to one of these swap events, you'll see that, you know, the diversity of soccer fan and, you know, the diversity in age as well, from little kids all the way to, you know, grandparents collecting together.
1: Do you think, you know, obviously one of my colleagues had told me that he hasn't been able to find one for his son right now, and we're in the New Jersey, New York market. Is that market specific, or do you think, you know, are people still going to be able to get a new book, you know, as the tournament goes on?
0: Yeah, absolutely. I mean, we're continually delivering on a daily basis. Mm-hmm. We're working, you know, to keep up with demand. It should be universally available in Walmart, Target, on Amazon, on the Panini website, Walgreens, CVS, even hardware stores like Ace and Home Depot. So mm-hmm. it's widely spread. The volumes and the demand was significant, so it took a little while for us to catch up, particularly for this event, in as much as that it's the first time it's been a 48 team format, mm-hmm. which meant that the last six teams didn't qualify until the end of March.
1: Sure.
0: So it was a manufacturing marvel for us to then jump on and get the product to retail as quickly as we did. But yeah, we're delivering on a daily basis. We've also given away in the US as many as 8 million albums. So, you know, they're being given away at stadia, soccer events, you know, across many, many different platforms. So yeah, I would say keep looking, and the stock's on a daily flow.
1: That was Panini America CEO Mark Warsup. Up next, we speak to a legend of USA Gymnastics, Shawn Johnson East, about how she's getting back in touch with the sport.
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4: ABC News, I'm Dave Packer. Vice President J.D. Vance traveling today to Switzerland to continue talks with the Iranians. This comes as Iran says it's shut down the Strait of Hormuz because of Israel's actions in Lebanon. ABC News senior White House correspondent Selena Wang with the mixed messaging.
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4: But yeah, we're delivering on a daily basis. We've also given away in the US as many as 8 million albums. So, you know, they're being given away at stadia, soccer events, you know, across many, many different platforms. So yeah, I would say keep looking, and the stock's on a daily flow.
5: That was Panini America CEO Mark Warsup. Up next, we speak to a legend of USA Gymnastics, Shawn Johnson East, about how she's getting back in touch with the sport.
6: That's straight ahead on the Bloomberg Business of Sports for Vanessa Perdomo Maglione. I'm Randall Williams. 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
9: ABC News, I'm Dave Packer. Vice President J.D. Vance traveling today to Switzerland to continue talks with the Iranians. This comes as Iran says it's shut down the Strait of Hormuz because of Israel's actions in Lebanon. ABC News senior White House correspondent Selena Wang with the mixed messaging.
10: Reopening the Strait of Hormuz is central to the agreement, but today Iran's declaring it's once again closing that critical waterway, citing Israel's deadly strikes on Lebanon. But the U.S. military denying Iran's claim that Iran controls the Strait of Hormuz, saying traffic continues to flow and U.S. forces are monitoring the situation to ensure this remains the case.
9: In Raleigh, North Carolina, thousands today crowded the streets for a parade honoring the Carolina Hurricanes, who won the Stanley Cup last weekend. And much of the south and central U.S. dealing with severe weather today and now into the night, flooding, high winds, hail, and tornadoes. All still possible. This is ABC News.
11: And I'm Ed Kalenge in the Bloomberg Newsroom. Here are some of the stories we're watching. Iran says it has closed the Strait of Hormuz for shipping transit due to what it called Israel's violation of a ceasefire, even as Pakistan says U.S.-Iran talks were set to open in Switzerland on Sunday. The Hormuz action casts a new cloud over the talks, which are aimed at permanently ending a conflict that has thrown the Middle East into disarray. The immediate impact on vessel traffic was unclear, but even before the recent ceasefire, millions of barrels of oil were quietly escaping the waterway each day. The semi-official Tasnim news agency reported Saturday that Iran's Joint Military Command said the closure is Iran's first step in response to Israel's continued attacks in southern Lebanon. Iran has resumed loading crude from its Karg Island export terminal. Bloomberg's Monica Ricks reports.
12: Iran wasted no time in resuming oil exports after signing an interim peace deal with the U.S. this week that lifted a U.S. Navy blockade and reopened the Strait of Hormuz. Tehran's been able to move about 20 million barrels of its crude in the last few days on tankers that were anchored at Karg Island for about 6 weeks. At least 20 more of various sizes are anchored nearby. Karg Island hosts Iran's most critical oil loading infrastructure, accounting for about 90% of its crude shipments. But it's unclear how vessel traffic will be affected now that Hormuz is closed again. Monica Ricks, Bloomberg Radio.
11: United Health Group is planning to invest $3 billion in AI over 2026 and 2027. More on this from Bloomberg's Erica Herskowitz.
13: Executives say they're seeing a return as AI automates manual processes and makes workers more efficient. United Health Group uses AI to read aloud summaries of medical charts, listen to customer calls, and schedule appointments, with many healthcare transactions still involving phone calls, faxes, and paper. The company is facing a challenge, though, to persuade a skeptical public, with a Gallup survey finding 69% of respondents had little or no trust in businesses to use AI responsibly. Erica

0: Herskowitz, Bloomberg Radio.
1: AbbVie is nearing a deal to buy Apogee Therapeutics for almost $11 billion to bolster the drug giant's anti-inflammatory portfolio. The Financial Times reports the all-cash deal could be announced as soon as Monday and reflects a roughly 60% premium to the biotech's closing price of $90.38 on Thursday. Global news, 24 hours a day and whenever you want it with Bloomberg News Now. I'm Ed Cullen.

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1: Thanks for joining us on the Bloomberg Business of Sports, where we explore the big money issues in the world of sports. I'm Vanessa Perdomo-Maglione.
2: I'm Randall Williams.
1: Michael Barr is off this week. However, before he headed out to a fabulous vacation, him and I sat down with Olympic gold medalist Sean Johnson East. At the time, Randall, you were off doing something basic, like, you know, covering game one of the NBA Finals.
2: Yeah, it wasn't a big deal at all, and I'm so sorry to have missed Sean. She served as an ambassador for the Special Olympics to help get a few athletes ready to compete in the gymnastics events, which was documented in the YouTube documentary Soaring.
1: If you want to cry and be inspired, then go check out the documentary. The athletes have so much heart. I loved chatting with Sean about that and how coaching them helped her find her love for the sport again.
2: Here's Vanessa and Michael's conversation with former Olympian and Special Olympics ambassador Sean Johnson East.
3: You have a new documentary coming up called Soaring, and it looks very interesting. I really want to see this when I get a chance to catch it on TV. Tell us all about it.
4: Yes, well, thank you. It was such a gift and such an honor to be a part of this documentary. It follows three girls, Paige, Liz, and Jenny, in their journey to the Special Olympics USA Games as gymnasts. And it's the most beautiful documentary about resilience and community and hardship and challenges, but shown through the story of three women who truly have a joy and a love for their sport unlike anything I have ever seen.
1: Sean, one of the things, you know, I had gotten a chance to see, you know, a little bit of it, and one of the things that struck me was how, you know, some of the athletes, they have all of these medals from like different sports that they've been able to compete in across Special Olympics. It's not just, you know, gymnastics, but then they're so good and they're competing at such a high level in gymnastics in Special Olympics. What was something when you were working with them that surprised you about working with Special Olympics?
4: Honestly, I have said before, like it was a gift to work with them, but I think the gift they gave me was even greater. In my career, I fell in love with gymnastics at the age of three, and it was that love that took me, you know, all the way to the top. And it was at the top that things started getting more confusing and messy, with the world narrative being the pressure behind

0: winning medals and gaining titles and earning money, the competition got a little more confusing. And being back in the gym with these girls and seeing sport embodied in the purest form was something that I really needed. And I think I re-fell in love with gymnastics just being around these girls.
1: I like it from many points, but it's about the perseverance of the people that you had a chat with. And I think, you know, it will give everybody a life lesson is what I'm trying to say.
0: It really will. It's such a powerful message, and I think one the world really, really needs right now.
2: So you said you re-fell in love with gymnastics almost. So what was your relationship like with gymnastics since you've retired?
0: My relationship with gymnastics since I retired has been great. It's just I didn't really have any interest in going back. Mm. I think because it got a little bit messier there towards the end, and I lost that passion for my sport. I didn't feel the need to go back. But then going back for these women and seeing their joy, I fell in love with it again. I was like, this is the coolest sport in the entire world. Just like I remember feeling that when I was a little kid.
1: Well, bless you, because when I saw you perform in the Olympics, and by the way, folks, Shawn Johnson East, which now that you're a married person now, yeah, because you were married to former NFL player Andrew East, I think watching you, you know, and you've won 4 times the Olympic medalist, and things like walking on the beam, and the balance beam. I mean, I can't even fly a kite, and here you are, you know, doing all of these things. And like you said, you started at 3 years old. And can you give a message to anybody from any young child who were like, hey, I want to do the same thing that Sean did?
0: Yeah, I honestly think it's the same message that these girls would say, which is just find something and fall in love with it. I think because I loved gymnastics so much, it helped me get, you know, to the top by enduring things that were hard and challenging, but it's that passion that got me through. And I think being able to see that same thing in these girls is really special. So if you're lucky enough to find something you love, protect it at all costs.
2: It's interesting the words you use there, because you also just, you and your husband recently came out with a book called The Courage to Commit. Can you tell us a little bit about that and why you guys wrote this book and what it's about? I feel like people are really going to be able to, you know, relate to it in that way of perseverance, like you said. I mean, obviously you guys got to a level that not a lot of people will get to in their lives and in sports and competing. But what do you think other people will be able to relate to for the book?
0: Well, thank you. Honestly, we wrote it because I feel like the world is so noisy right now. There's so many options and people are feeling less connected and more anxious and less purposeful. And it just reiterates this idea and this message that got us into the highest levels of our careers, which is find something, choose something, and protect it with everything that you have. And the more you invest into one thing, the deeper meaning that you find from it. And truly, it just becomes fruitful.
1: Well, speaking of your husband, I want to give a shout out. You guys have a media network and production company. It's called Family Made. Tell us more about that.
0: We do. We have found ourselves in the middle of this social media world, creating a lot of really fun content. And through this journey, we have developed the most beautiful team who's very good at production. And we created this production company to give others basically the beautiful team that we've created, and to outsource just to share all of our people.
2: We're speaking with Shawn Johnson East, Olympic champion gymnast. Shawn, you know, I come across your guys' videos all the time, and I think like they go viral, you know, quite a bit. What was, you know, your guys's

0: So noisy right now. There's so many options, and people are feeling less connected and more anxious and less purposeful. And it just reiterates this idea and this message that got us into the highest levels of our careers, which is find something, choose something, and protect it with everything that you have. And the more you invest into one thing, the deeper meaning that you find from it. And truly, it just becomes fruitful.
1: Well, speaking of your husband, I want to give a shout out. You guys have a media network and production company. It's called Family Made. Tell us more about that.
0: We do. We have found ourselves in the middle of this social media world, creating a lot of really fun content. And through this journey, we have developed the most beautiful team who's very good at production. And we created this production company to give others basically the beautiful team that we've created, and to outsource to, yeah, just to share all of our people.
2: We're speaking with Shawn Johnson, East Olympic champion gymnast. Shawn, I come across your guys' videos all the time, and I think like they go viral, quite a bit. What was, your guys's, what made you start doing that and start sharing your life in that way, especially, being retired for so long and then coming back into the spotlight the way you have with social media?
0: Well, it's an interesting relationship because I don't know if we love sharing our life, but we have found ourselves with this platform and want to make sure that we steward it well. And for us, my husband and I just like to have fun. We like to showcase heartwarming content that features family and marriage and a good light that's not polarizing or provocative or controversial. Just something to make someone smile on any given day.
1: Well, again, you are so many things that you guys are connected with. You guys are also an investor in Angel City, the
0: We are.
1: FC in the National Women's Soccer League. And
0: Yeah.
1: you talk about something that is growing like a weed. That is the sport. Look out. Because there's no other nice way for me to say you can make a lot of money out of this, because and I want to see you do it. Can you expand
0: Thank
1: more on
0: you.
1: that?
0: Yeah, my husband and I have actually invested in quite a few sports teams lately. A lot of them are female based, and it's because we had a daughter and we felt so inclined to invest back into the athletics of the next generation. And especially with Angel City, there was a movement around that team that was unlike anything we had seen. It was truly empowering women's athletics and women's sports. And for our daughter, we felt like we were helping her and her future, but also now spreading it across multiple teams, both male and female. It's been really, really powerful to just kind of like this, invest into athletics. It meant so much to us. It's the least we can do now.
2: So, do you see it from sort of a standpoint of you're going into these teams to, almost, lend your guys's platform and lend your reach and then also give back? Or do you also see it as, a business case, and when you're looking at certain teams or different sports to invest in, you're really taking the time to learn about the business as well?
0: All of the above. I think each one probably has a unique case-by-case basis to it, whether it's the business strategic side or more the promotional. I do think every team we have associated ourselves with and invested in, we are seeing it as a leverage to extend our marketing platforms and say, hey, we would love to help you promote it. We love what you stand for. And if the business side is also beneficial and pays back, that's just a perk. But for us, we have such a strong passion towards athletics and athletes and kind of uplifting them that the investment side is for us just to be a part of it.
2: Did working with the Special Olympics, in this way with the Soaring documentary, did it make you want to work directly with young athletes more and coaching a little bit more?
0: Absolutely. I mean, I think in this capacity, it's my favorite. So being able to share people's voices and their stories, I love. I remember after retiring from gymnastics, I knew I'd never wanted to just be a part of gymnastics after retirement. I wanted to be a part of all sports and all athletes' stories. So being a part of something like the Special Olympics and crossing multiple platforms and multiple sports has been really exciting for me.
1: We're talking with Shawn Johnson East, and you know that she's an Olympic champion gymnast. And I want to give a shout out to you and something else. You are on the board of trustees for the Children's Miracle Network, something brilliant. Tell us more about that, please.
0: I am.

0: Feel like it was my first big girl job. My goodness. I sit on the board of the CMN network, and it's been incredibly beneficial. I remember when I was 16 being on tour after the Olympics. I got to visit a bunch of CMN hospitals and meet a lot of these patients and children first, like up close and personal. And remember thinking at the age of 16, if there's anything I can do to help these families and these kids. It was what I wanted to do. And now being able to serve on that board and oversee a lot of their just everything, financials to marketing decisions to how they're actually giving back to the families, I think is really powerful. And it's been one of my favorite things that I have ever done.
1: It's definitely a different job, than some of the other things you've done, the way you described it. Sean, before you go, we have to ask about LA 2028 Olympics, having a home Olympics here. Can you tell us a little bit about, the impact you think it's going to have, having a Olympics on US soil?
0: I think the Olympics are incredibly special in uniting and unifying the world. I think we live in an interesting time in today's culture where things seem very polarizing and politically driven. And I think something really special about having and hosting an Olympics on US soil is our chance to reunify everyone. And I think if we can look past politics and say, you know what, this is one moment in time where the world's colliding on our soil and our stage, I think it's going to be a really, really special experience.
2: That was Olympic gold medalist Sean Johnson East.
1: That's it for today. Thanks for joining us. Tune in again next week for the latest on the stories moving big money in the world of sports.
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4: From ABC News, I'm Dave Packer. Iran saying it's reclosed the Strait of Hormuz just days after the U.S.-Iran ceasefire deal. Iranian media says this is in response to Israel's continued strikes in Lebanon. ABC's Selena Wang.
5: That framework of a deal signed between the U.S. and Iran stipulates that all hostilities must end. That would include between Israel and Lebanon. But the problem is that neither Israel nor Lebanon were party to that deal.
4: But does Israel want this deal? Executive Vice President at the Quincy Institute, Trita Parisi.
6: If there is a deal between the United States and Iran, and if the sanctions are lifted, from their standpoint, this will be a huge strategic defeat for Israel. Israel would prefer for this war to continue.
4: Meanwhile, Iran says it's sending a delegation to Switzerland for talks with the U.S. On the American side, J.D. Vance flew to Geneva Saturday and will be joined by Special Envoy Steve Witkoff and Jared Kushner at the negotiating table. Dangerous flash flooding across the South as the remnants of Tropical Storm Arthur continue to unleash torrential rain, a state of emergency in Mississippi.
7: Thunderstorms pounding parts of an already soaked Mississippi, swamping roads and flooding neighborhoods, raising the threat for even more high water. Mississippi's governor warning the state is far from in the clear.
8: There's actually an elevated flooding risk in virtually every county in our state.
7: In San Antonio, Texas, first responders carrying out multiple water rescues. Waterways there overflowing.
4: Team USA looking ahead after a hard-fought win against Australia. ABC's Christian Cordero.
9: Fans packed watch parties from coast to coast with the host Emerald City decked out in red, white, and blue.
10: T-Zero. It was amazing. It's like we knew it was going to happen.
11: I came from Florida. It was electric. I would say that it's like the loudest that I've heard a sporting event in a long time.
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12: Now, Bloomberg Radio weather on Sirius XM 121. Few delays possible around Orlando this evening with thunderstorms. Temperatures will drop into the middle 70s. Thunderstorms will come to an end in Miami. Temperatures only dropping to the upper 70s tonight. Plenty of clouds around Atlanta, low near 70. Partly cloudy skies in Washington tonight, lows in the middle 60s. Clear New York City, no delays likely. Temperatures in the middle 60s. Few clouds for Detroit and Chicago tonight, no problems expected. Temperatures in the middle to upper 50s. Partly cloudy in Dallas, lows only dropping to the middle 70s. Some thunderstorms around Houston, few delays possible tonight, lows in the upper 70s. Increasing clouds in San Francisco, temperatures dropping into the middle 50s. Partly cloudy in Los Angeles, no delays expected, temperatures in the upper 50s. I'm Scott Kaplan, and that's your Bloomberg travel forecast. 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
4: Researchers in North Carolina say a native beetle species is increasingly damaging blueberry crops in the southeastern part of the state, adding to challenges already posed by ongoing dry conditions. Researcher Kenneth Gearsett.
13: It's kind of surprising that we're seeing them in, you know, shifting to blueberries. It's been putting a lot of stress on these bushes.
4: Blueberry farmer Dragos Pampas says there's not much that he can do to fight the pests.
14: We just hope that the sunshine and the rain will provide our berries for our clients.
4: Now to the deadly fire at a resort in the Caribbean Friday.
15: At least one tourist was killed when a fire broke out at a resort in the Dominican Republic. It all unfolded at the Viva Dominicus Beach Resort, with fire crews working for 5 hours to contain the blaze. The woman killed has been identified as 46-year-old Francesca Valentino from Italy. More than 1,600 people had to be evacuated. Wyndham Hotels, which owns the resort, said the location will remain closed until further notice. The cause of the fire is not known at this point. Mike Dubusky, ABC News.
4: An amazing story of survival in the Pacific.
5: A fisherman lost at sea for a week is back on dry land. A New Zealand Air Force crew spotted him adrift in a small boat near the Cook Islands, waving his arms in a paddle for help. He had set out on a fishing trip last week and was reported missing when he didn't return. Rescuers say he had very limited survival supplies.
4: That's ABC's Stephanie Ramos. I'm Dave Packer, ABC News.
16: And I'm Ed Kalenge in the Bloomberg Newsroom. Here are some of the stories we're watching. Iran says it has closed the Strait of Hormuz for shipping transit due to what it called Israel's violation of a ceasefire, even as Pakistan says U.S.-Iran talks were set to open in Switzerland on Sunday. The Hormuz action casts a new cloud over the talks, which are aimed at permanently ending a conflict that's thrown the Middle East into disarray. The immediate impact on vessel traffic was unclear, but even before the recent ceasefire, millions of barrels of oil were quietly escaping the waterway each day. The semi-official Tasnim news agency reported Saturday that Iran's Joint Military Command said the closure is Iran's first step in response to Israel's continued attacks in southern Lebanon. President Trump says he does not see Anthropic as a national security threat anymore after his administration took steps to cut off foreign access to the company's most advanced artificial intelligence models.
17: We didn't like what they were doing. And so far, I think they behaved very responsibly to our request.
16: President Trump on Axios, he says he won't shut Anthropic down because the U.S. is beating China in the AI race. Starbucks is laying off corporate workers overseas as it gives third-party licensees greater latitude to run its stores outside of North America. We get more from Bloomberg's Erica Herskowitz.
18: The Seattle-based coffee giant will be cutting around 20% of its staff, that's approximately 60 positions, in the Hong Kong office, and eliminating around 120 positions in London. Outside of North America, the company is moving away from directly running its stores, giving licensees greater oversight over the business instead. It's a way to free up time and money to spend on its company-owned locations, which are heavily concentrated in the U.S. The company has said it wants to double its international store count to about 40,000, mostly through third-party partners. Erica Herskowitz, Bloomberg Radio.
16: The Wall Street Journal reports Michelle Bowman, the Federal Reserve's vice chair for supervision, spoke at a private dinner in New York hours after attending the central bank's policy meeting, a period when officials are restricted from commenting on monetary policy. The event in New York was hosted by Bank of America on the same day the FOMC concluded their policy meeting under new chairman Kevin Warsh. Under the Fed's rules, members of the FOMC are in a so-called blackout period in which they don't speak publicly on monetary policy for almost 2 weeks before and after each policy meeting. Global news 24 hours a day and whenever you want it with Bloomberg News Now. I'm Ed Kalenge. 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
4: Joining me is constitutional law professor David Super, Bloomberg News Supreme Court reporter Greg Storr.
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4: Welcome to the Bloomberg Law Show. I'm June Grosso. Ahead in this hour, the Supreme Court allows marijuana users to have guns. A judge blocks Trump's $1.8 billion so-called anti-weaponization fund indefinitely. But that's not the end of it. And clients begging for Knicks NBA Finals tickets make big law firms walk a social and business tightrope.
7: John Adams took a tankard of hard cider with his breakfast every day. James Madison reportedly drank a pint of whiskey every day. Thomas Jefferson said he wasn't much of a user of alcohol. He only had three or four glasses of wine a night. Okay? Are they all habitual drunkards who would be properly disarmed for life?
4: You may ask why Justice Neil Gorsuch was questioning whether some of the founding fathers would have been considered habitual drunkards. After all, the case before the justices was about a federal law banning gun ownership by marijuana users. The answer is that the Supreme Court's recent analysis of gun control laws relies on the government showing analogous restrictions in our nation's history. And in this case, the government pointed to founding-era laws that provided for the imprisonment of habitual drunkards as a class that threatened public safety. And Justice Clarence Thomas also pointed to the vagrancy laws of the 18th century.
8: Drunkards weren't the only one included in these sorts of statutes. What was the public safety concern about those who using subtle crafts, juggling, unlawful games or plays, feigning themselves to have knowledge of physiognomy, palmistry, or pretending that they could tell fortunes.
4: But in the end, the justices weren't convinced by the government's arguments. And the court ruled unanimously on Thursday that the government can't categorically bar marijuana users from possessing firearms and can't prosecute a Texas marijuana smoker for having a gun. Justice Gorsuch wrote the opinion for the majority, finding that the federal ban lacked the type of historical pedigree the court has demanded in recent years for restrictions on Second Amendment rights. This decision, narrowing the reach of the federal gun control law, is just the latest in a series of firearms cases where the court's conservative majority has expanded gun rights after upending the way courts decide whether gun restrictions are constitutional in a landmark ruling in 2022. My guest is constitutional law expert Lewis Michael Seidman, a professor at Georgetown Law. This was about the constitutionality of one part of the Gun Control Act. So explain what the justices decided here.
9: So the court was unanimous, and they held that the Second Amendment to the Constitution did not permit depriving somebody of a gun just because of marijuana use. I think the court in this case reached results that most Americans would think make logical sense. In a case a couple of years ago, the court rejected a claim by a violent domestic abuser that he had a constitutional right to have a gun. But the court says an occasional or even a regular marijuana user does have a right to a gun. And I think most people can understand that distinction. The problem with what the court's done is not with the particular results it's reached. The problem is with the test it's used. So what the court has said is that the way you decide these cases is by looking to the 18th century, to the 1700s, and seeing if there was some practice that was analogous to the regulation that's being upheld now. And that leads to really bizarre sorts of historical inquiries. So a lot of the court's opinion in this case was devoted to whether or not laws that restricted the activity of habitual drunkards in the 18th century were the same or different from laws that prohibit marijuana users in the 21st century from having a gun. And that kind of analysis is kind of silly because, of course, when you compare any two statutes, they're going to be alike and different in an infinite number of respects. So it largely depends on whether you seize on the likeness or the difference. And when you're comparing the 18th century to the 21st century, almost everything is really different because the country was really different in the 18th century. There were no automatic weapons, no drive-by shootings, no terrorism. It was just a completely different place. So what you end up with, I think, is the justices having more or less free range to strike down laws that they think violate common sense, uphold laws that they don't think violate common sense. And if that's all that the justices are going to do, then that raises really serious questions about whether they ought to be substituting their judgment for democratically elected institutions.
4: Well, isn't that always the problem with the originalism or textualism analysis that the court now uses? They're looking back in time.
9: The problem with originalism, they're really two separate problems, and they're both really serious. You might put it this way. One problem is, how would we ever know? And the other is, why would we ever care? Right? So how would we ever know? I have no idea what James Madison would think about gun control legislation in 21st century America. He didn't know anything about it. Neither did his contemporaries. We're not going to kind of dig him out of his grave and say, Jimmy, what do you think about 21st century America? That's just not going to happen. So we really don't know the answer. Suppose we did know the answer. Why should anybody care? The people who wrote the Second Amendment died a very long time ago. What we do with guns today doesn't affect them, but it does affect us. And people who are alive now, I would have thought, have some right to be in control of their own country.
4: The outcome was unanimous, but the justices were divided on some of the reasoning. And I think underlying that unanimity was the fact that, as Justice Gorsuch acknowledged, millions of Americans now regularly use marijuana, and the decision is very narrow.
9: The court's ruling is quite narrow. I think Justice Gorsuch made it narrow in an admirable attempt to get unanimity, and that's something very rare on this court, and he achieved that. All nine justices agreed with him. And I think a big part of the reason is because the opinion makes sense. It makes common sense to say just because somebody uses marijuana, a drug that, according to Justice Gorsuch, there's some evidence it's more widely used than alcohol today. So the notion that just because of that, somebody should be prohibited from owning a gun does seem just silly. I think the problem is going to arise when the intuitions of five of the justices are not intuitions widely shared by most Americans. And then you do face the difficulty of why they should control these decisions rather than people who are actually responsible to the American people.
4: And there was an unusual, maybe even shocking, pairing in one of the concurrences. One of the most conservative justices, Samuel Alito, and liberal justice Elena Kagan joined together to say they would have written an even narrower opinion than Gorsuch did.
9: I think that is almost certainly the only case this term, and maybe the only case ever, where the two of them have joined in an opinion joined by nobody else. So the opinion is written by Justice Alito. It's joined by Justice Kagan. Justice Kagan is a very savvy operator, and it's just become increasingly obvious that there is lots and lots of tension between the justices. I think what we're likely to see over the next couple of weeks are a series of split decisions and very angry decisions. And so Justice Kagan, this was an opportunity for her. It's important to the court's public image that they try to maintain some impression that they're not at each other's throats and that they can agree about things and that it's not just politics. So Justice Kagan seized an opportunity both to demonstrate

0: create that and maybe to ingratiate herself some with Justice Alito, but I wouldn't read too much into it. The fact is the court is very sharply divided. For the first time in generations, the division exactly mirrors the political parties of the presidents who appointed the justices. And that has led to a dramatic decline in public acceptance and regard for the Supreme Court.
1: The court's conservative majority has expanded Second Amendment rights since 2022. Do you see this case as a continuation of that or something different?
0: I think that having established some right to gun ownership, it was inevitable that the court was going to have to decide a series of cases about the reach of that right. And so this is one of a continuing line of cases that tries to bound the right in some way, saying this is okay, this is not okay. Unfortunately, as this progresses, I think it's becoming more and more apparent that the test the court is using to reach those judgments doesn't really solve the problem. And it's going to be very difficult for the court to convince people that it's actually acting in a principled way and not just responding to the intuition that justices have about various measures.
1: D.C. and 16 states prohibit gun possession by habitual drug users, and another 22 restrict the rights of those people to carry a weapon in public. Does this affect the state laws?
0: Well, the court has held that the Second Amendment right applies not just to the federal government, but to the states as well. On the other hand, this decision is so narrowly written that it's not at all clear that it would invalidate the state laws you're talking about. And in particular, the court did not address the question of whether it was constitutional for the government to prohibit gun ownership on the part of people addicted to illegal drugs.
1: Yeah, that was the part of the statute used to convict Hunter Biden in 2024. Thanks so much for your insights. That's Georgetown Law Professor Louis Michael Seidman. A note. Michael Bloomberg, the founder and majority owner of Bloomberg LP, the parent company of Bloomberg Radio, is a donor to groups that support gun control, including Everytown for Gun Safety. Coming up next on the Bloomberg Law Show, a judge blocks Trump's so-called anti-weaponization fund indefinitely, but that's not the end of the matter.

0: 16 states prohibit gun possession by habitual drug users, and another 22 restrict the rights of those people to carry a weapon in public. Does this affect the state laws?
1: Well, the court has held that the Second Amendment right applies not just to the federal government, but to the states as well. On the other hand, this decision is so narrowly written that it's not at all clear that it would invalidate the state laws you're talking about. And in particular, the court did not address the question of whether it was constitutional for the government to prohibit gun ownership on the part of people addicted to illegal drugs.
0: Yeah, that was the part of the statute used to convict Hunter Biden in 2024. Thanks so much for your insights. That's Georgetown Law Professor Lewis Michael Seidman. A note, Michael Bloomberg, the founder and majority owner of Bloomberg LP, the parent company of Bloomberg Radio, is a donor to groups that support gun control, including Every Town for Gun Safety. Coming up next on the Bloomberg Law Show, a judge blocks Trump's so-called anti-weaponization fund indefinitely. But that's not the end of the matter.
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0: as they were before, but we are not moving forward with the fund.
1: And President Trump continued to express support for the fund while claiming he didn't know its status.
2: I'd have to ask the lawyers. I don't know. I know one thing. The weaponization. Are you talking about the weaponization fund?
3: Yeah, what's your decision?
2: The weaponization fund, as far as I'm concerned, was a beautiful thing.
1: Judge Brinkema pointed to Trump's shifting statements about the fund in issuing an injunction last Friday, indefinitely blocking the administration from creating the fund. But the judge gave the government 1 week to submit a sworn statement signed by Blanche and Treasury Secretary Scott Bessent confirming that the fund would not proceed in any manner. And this Friday, the Justice Department refused to submit those sworn statements, citing separation of powers concerns. My guest is Amy Powell, the litigation director at Lawyers for Good Government and a former senior trial counsel at the Justice Department. Amy, explain why Judge Brinkema issued a preliminary injunction and wouldn't accept the government's assurances that the fund is dead.
4: She needed evidence. She needed the government to develop a record as to the fact the fund isn't going forward, if it's really not going forward in any way, shape, or form. It's frankly bizarre that the government filed insisting that the case was moot based on the acting attorney general's unsworn and equivocal statements on the subject.
1: There are five different lawsuits challenging the fund, I believe. Who's bringing this particular lawsuit before Judge Brinkema in Virginia?
4: Former federal prosecutors, nonprofits who feel like they might be targeted. They are people who feel like they would be harmed by the operation of the fund. Now, it's going to be an uphill battle for any of these plaintiffs to prove that they individually would be injured by the operation of the fund if it went forward. But they made as compelling a case as possible when the government came in and insisted it's all moot, that the weaponization fund isn't going forward, despite the existence of an unrescinded, apparently, attorney general order creating the fund and a settlement agreement that, as far as I know, the government still insists is valid.
5: I mean, the standards for getting a preliminary injunction are pretty high. Did the judge find that the plaintiffs or some of the plaintiffs had standing?
4: No. As far as I know, the court has not ruled on that. Decided to turn first to this question of mootness. She hasn't ruled on the merits of the underlying claim, but she has strongly suggested that if the government could produce this declaration that says more or less what she suggested it needs to say, that the case would be moot. Candidly, I think that is a bit of a stretch, even if the government does produce a declaration that says the weaponization fund is not going forward in any way, shape, or form, unless the government gives a reason as to why. The reason for that is that if these plaintiffs have standing, which she seemed to assume in her order, proving mootness is an uphill battle for the government. They have to do more than just change their conduct. It's a settled matter of law, it's what we call the voluntary cessation doctrine, that when one party voluntarily changes its conduct, that's not enough to get rid of a lawsuit as moot because they can change their conduct back. So a declaration that says we changed our conduct might not be good enough unless it explains why and offers some sort of commitment.
1: And of course, the Justice Department refused to even submit those sworn declarations. So this fund is supposedly in settlement of President Trump's $10 billion lawsuit against the IRS. Explain why most legal experts say the fund is illegal.
4: Well, there's a lot going on in the weaponization fund, right? So the lawsuit that it purported to settle was a lawsuit brought by Donald Trump, some of his family members and associates, against the IRS for leaking his tax returns. And it also purported to settle two other matters which were pending as administrative claims. So someone had gone to the agency and said, you wronged me. Those claims were brought by Donald Trump personally against the U.S. government for alleged misconduct related to the classified documents case and related to the Russia investigation. Now, those underlying administrative claims, first of all, are meritless, near frivolous. I know less about the leak of the tax returns. It's possible there is something there. But what you don't do is settle a case, even if it were of some marginal validity. You don't settle it by signing over that huge amount of money to third parties. The weaponization fund seems like a fairly transparent attempt to reward the president's supporters, even if, in fact, because of their engagement in misconduct and illegal activity.
1: And let's talk about the part of the settlement that bars the IRS forever from auditing Trump, his family, and his businesses. Blanche testified that that part of the agreement was still in place, although he referred to it as ordinary. Here he is being questioned by Democratic Congresswoman Rosa DeLauro.
0: Part of the settlement included the second order that you just held up. And that is still, nothing has changed with that. What I said today, what I've said a couple times today, as what we talked about yesterday, is we're not moving forward with the anti-weaponization fund.
3: Okay. But you are moving forward with this second order.
0: It's not moving forward. There's a settlement. There's a settlement that the IRS entered into with President Trump and others, his family and his companies.
4: And I find that particular document to be a puzzle, if not shocking. First, as an initial matter, it's not entirely clear to me that it is part of the settlement agreement. When DOJ announced the settlement agreement, included the agreement itself and the Attorney General order that creates the weaponization fund. Nothing in the agreement itself mentions a waiver for Trump and his family of tax returns or anything else. In fact, it only purports to resolve the pending Trump lawsuit. But don't actually think that waiver document is legitimately considered part of the settlement because it's not actually mentioned in the settlement itself. It was published as a separate document a day later, signed by someone else, not signed by the Treasury Department, and is wildly inconsistent with certainly normal DOJ policy or practice in this area.
1: And does the suit before Judge Brinkema include that immunity deal for Trump and his family?
4: I don't think it does, because it is focused on the weaponization fund and the creation of that fund, how it harms this particular group of plaintiffs. I don't think they asserted any claims related to the waiver language itself.
1: And it seems like the immunity piece of this is being lost or forgotten in all the controversy over the anti-weaponization fund.
4: And it's egregiously overbroad, right? It's not just tax on it. It says any matter currently pending or that could be brought by any federal agency. Like, if some Trump grandchild has a pending parking ticket from a national park ranger, like, that is wiped out by this. I cannot imagine that they followed any proper procedures or got consent from the relevant agencies or that such a settlement could ever be justified.
5: So now another judge, a D.C. federal judge, Richard Leon, denied a request for an order blocking the fund, saying he wasn't persuaded that there was a live controversy based on the government's representations. But he also issued a warning to the Justice Department during the proceedings, quote, don't play possum with this court.
4: I don't necessarily agree with Judge Leon's decision, but I imagine the skepticism you just quoted, you know, based on experience and also just based on the somewhat bizarre posture here where the government is insisting it's moot but has refused to put in any competent evidence to show it.
1: And yet another federal judge in Miami is taking another look at the fund after nearly three dozen retired federal judges called it a fraud on the court.
4: Yes, that's fascinating. That is the original case, right, that was brought by the Trumps against the government. The Trumps dismissed it with prejudice upon reaching a settlement agreement with the federal government. The court dismissed it. Well, I don't even know that she had an option at that point, but assumed the dismissal was valid. She was not asked to evaluate any settlement, but a group of federal judges filed, I think they styled it as an amicus motion to reopen the case because the dismissal was part of a fraud and that the court was being used in perpetrating a fraud, which we're in uncharted territory here. I'm reluctant to opine on the merits of the motion or what the court should do in the situation. But I think what the court has done in reopening the case and asking for briefing is indicative that she's very troubled.
5: There are indications that people in the Trump administration are looking for other ways to compensate these people they claim were victimized by the Biden administration. Republican Senator Lindsey Graham, in a social media post, backed the idea of pursuing payouts through the Federal Tort Claims Act. And then Stanley Woodward, the third top official at the Justice Department, responded with, quote, we're working on it. That post was deleted, but that's another way for them to compensate these people, right?
4: Yes, that clearly appears to be their strategy, and they've done it before, right? They made giant payouts under Federal Tort Claim Act and similarly styled cases Mike Flynn and Carter Page. I assume there are others as well. Those were just the headline ones. But people who clearly weren't entitled to any payout from

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1: Is President Trump's $1.8 billion fund for alleged victims of political weaponization dead or not? That's the question federal judge Leonie Brinkema has been grappling with, and the administration has flatly refused to give her the assurances she required, despite the fact that Acting Attorney General Todd Blanche testified on Capitol Hill a little over 2 weeks ago that the fund would not go forward, although at the same time describing its importance.
2: The reasons for the fund is something that President Trump talked about for a long time, which is the fact that there were a lot of people in this country who had their government weaponized against them. The reasons for the fund, I think, remain as important.

0: the federal government under the Federal Tort Claims Act received enormous payouts. And I assume they're imagining they can do something based on individualized administrative claims by others as well. It's possible that the weaponization fund was an attempt to bypass the normal Department of Justice machinery that would have attorneys look at and opine on such claims. It didn't stop the payouts to Mike Flynn, as far as I know. So it is possible it will be a viable avenue for them for other claimants as well.
1: So you mentioned Michael Flynn and Carter Page. The Justice Department made separate $1.25 million settlements in two lawsuits they filed. Other agreements included $4 million to FBI employees who claim political retaliation under Biden.
2: The DOJ agreed to pay $500,000 to cover the attorney's fees for a litigation against the Biden administration for allegedly coercing social media companies.
1: And Amy, the Justice Department decides itself whether to pay these off. There's no second opinion. There's no approval from a judge.
0: That's correct. That's how they work. And, you know, the Justice Department has had in the past a pretty robust process for evaluating those. The agency looks at them. Department of Justice looks at them as all enshrined in regulation. And if anything, they historically have been very protective of the taxpayer fisc. So even when somebody has a valid claim, frequently the Justice Department will push back against overpayments and evaluate the litigation risk. It's a pretty serious process, or has been historically. I don't know whether it's being bypassed or ignored, or it's just controlled by political officials at this point.
2: Thanks for joining me, Amy. That's Amy Powell, litigation director at Lawyers for Good Government. Coming up, big law with big tickets to sporting events. I'm June Grosso, and this is Bloomberg.
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4: ABC News, I'm Dave Packer. Iran saying it's reclosed the Strait of Hormuz just days after the U.S.-Iran ceasefire deal. Iranian media says it's in response to Israel's continued strikes in Lebanon. ABC's Selena Way.
5: That framework of a deal signed between the U.S. and Iran stipulates that all hostilities must end. That would include between Israel and Lebanon. But the problem is that neither Israel nor Lebanon were party to that deal.
4: Both Iran and the U.S. sending delegations to Geneva for negotiations. The U.S. side will include Vice President J.D. Vance. Dangerous flash flooding across the south as the remnants of Tropical Storm Arthur continue unleashing torrential rain. A state of emergency in Mississippi, San Antonio, Texas. First responders carrying out multiple water rescues.

0: What you think of my new saddle, Lizard?
1: Oh, yeah, swell, mate. Proper comfy.
0: Just one of the upgrades I've added to this puppy.
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0: All right, hang on tight to my love handles.
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3: Historically, I don't know whether it's being bypassed or ignored or it's just controlled by political officials at this point.
4: Thanks for joining me, Amy. That's Amy Powell, litigation director at Lawyers for Good Government. Coming up, big law with big tickets to sporting events. I'm June Grosso and this is Bloomberg.
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6: ABC News, I'm Dave Packer. Iran saying it's reclosed the Strait of Hormuz just days after the U.S.-Iran ceasefire deal. Iranian media says it's in response to Israel's continued strikes in Lebanon. ABC's Selena Way.
7: That framework of a deal signed between the U.S. and Iran stipulates that all hostilities must end. That would include between Israel and Lebanon. But the problem is that neither Israel nor Lebanon were party to that deal.
6: Both Iran and the U.S. sending delegations to Geneva for negotiations. The U.S. side will include Vice President J.D. Vance. Dangerous flash flooding across the south as the remnants of Tropical Storm Arthur continue unleashing torrential rain. A state of emergency in Mississippi, San Antonio, Texas. First responders carrying out multiple water rescues there. American soccer fans are turning their attention to Los Angeles. Thursday, Team USA will play a knockout round against Turkey. America notched its second win in Seattle Friday. This is ABC News.
8: And I'm Ed Kalenge in the Bloomberg Newsroom. Here are some of the stories we're watching. Iran says it has closed the Strait of Hormuz for shipping transit due to what it called Israel's violation of a ceasefire, even as Pakistan says U.S.-Iran talks were set to open in Switzerland on Sunday. The Hormuz action casts a new cloud over the talks, which are aimed at permanently ending a conflict that has thrown the Middle East into disarray. The immediate impact on vessel traffic was unclear, but even before the recent ceasefire, millions of barrels of oil were quietly escaping the waterway each day. The semi-official Tasnim news agency reported Saturday that Iran's Joint Military Command said the closure is Iran's first step in response to Israel's continued attacks in southern Lebanon. Iran has resumed loading crude

0: and Iran stipulates that all hostilities must end. That would include between Israel and Lebanon. But the problem is that neither Israel nor Lebanon were party to that deal.
1: Both Iran and the U.S. sending delegations to Geneva for negotiations. The U.S. side will include Vice President J.D. Vance. Dangerous flash flooding across the south as the remnants of Tropical Storm Arthur continue unleashing torrential rain. A state of emergency in Mississippi, San Antonio, Texas. First responders carrying out multiple water rescues there. American soccer fans are turning their attention to Los Angeles. Thursday, Team USA will play a knockout round against Turkey. America notched its second win in Seattle Friday. This is ABC News.
2: And I'm Ed Kalenge in the Bloomberg Newsroom. Here are some of the stories we're watching. Iran says it has closed the Strait of Hormuz for shipping transit due to what it called Israel's violation of a ceasefire, even as Pakistan says U.S.-Iran talks were set to open in Switzerland on Sunday. The Hormuz action casts a new cloud over the talks, which are aimed at permanently ending a conflict that has thrown the Middle East into disarray. The immediate impact on vessel traffic was unclear, but even before the recent ceasefire, millions of barrels of oil were quietly escaping the waterway each day. The semi-official Tasnim news agency reported Saturday that Iran's Joint Military Command said the closure is Iran's first step in response to Israel's continued attacks in southern Lebanon. Iran has resumed loading crude from its Karg Island export terminal. Bloomberg's Monica Ricks reports.
3: Iran wasted no time in resuming oil exports after signing an interim peace deal with the U.S. this week that lifted a U.S. Navy blockade and reopened the Strait of Hormuz. Tehran's been able to move about 20 million barrels of its crude in the last few days on tankers that were anchored at Karg Island for about 6 weeks. At least 20 more of various sizes are anchored nearby. Karg Island hosts Iran's most critical oil loading infrastructure, accounting for about 90% of its crude shipments. But it's unclear how vessel traffic will be affected now that Hormuz is closed again. Monica Ricks, Bloomberg Radio.
2: United Health Group is planning to invest $3 billion in AI over 2026 and 2027. More on this from Bloomberg's Erica Herskowitz.
4: Executives say they're seeing a return as AI automates manual processes and makes workers more efficient. United Health Group uses AI to read aloud summaries of medical charts, listen to customer calls, and schedule appointments, with many healthcare transactions still involving phone calls, faxes, and paper. The company is facing a challenge, though, to persuade a skeptical public, with a Gallup survey finding 69% of respondents had little or no trust in businesses to use AI responsibly. Erica Herskowitz, Bloomberg Radio.
2: AbbVie is nearing a deal to buy Apogee Therapeutics for almost $11 billion to bolster the drug giant's anti-inflammatory portfolio. The Financial Times reports the all-cash deal could be announced as soon as Monday and reflects a roughly 60% premium to the biotech's closing price of $90.38 on Thursday. Global News, 24 hours a day and whenever you want it, with Bloomberg News Now. I'm Ed Kalenge.

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1: And now, please welcome the Shakespeare starting lineup for your New York Knicks.
2: The most envied ticket holders in New York City were those with tickets to watch the Knicks play in the NBA Finals at Madison Square Garden. Prices soared into the six figures for some seats, and so the audience was a who's who of celebrities, power players, and big law partners. Many Wall Street firms had suites for the games, and an avalanche of requests from clients for tickets. In fact, this summer, New York City is playing host to several hot sporting events, leaving big law partners walking a corporate-tinged tightrope, deciding which clients get those tickets. Joining me is Roy Strom, Bloomberg Law Senior Correspondent. So, Roy, the law firms were swamped with requests from clients for Knicks tickets?
3: That's right. I think big law firms were inundated with requests from clients to get into Madison Square Garden to see the New York Knicks finals game. Of course, a lot of big law firms are well known for their hospitality, bringing clients to big events, and a lot of them have suites or box seats at Madison Square Garden for the finals, which clients, of course, know, and they were all sort of rushing to get in to see the biggest sporting event in New York City in a long, long time.
2: Do the law firms have the suites year-long for every event at MSG?
3: I don't know about every event. I just don't know the way Madison Square Garden operates, if you have the suite for every event that goes there. But certainly a long list of firms had suites for the Knicks playoffs games. They included Davis Polk, Kirkland & Ellis, Proskauer Rose,

0: and an avalanche of requests from clients for tickets. In fact, this summer, New York City is playing host to several hot sporting events, leaving big law partners walking a corporate-tinged tightrope, deciding which clients get those tickets. Joining me is Roy Strom, Bloomberg Law Senior Correspondent. So, Roy, the law firms were swamped with requests from clients for Knicks tickets?
1: That's right. I think big law firms were inundated with requests from clients to get into Madison Square Garden to see the New York Knicks finals game. Of course, a lot of big law firms are well known for their hospitality, bringing clients to big events, and a lot of them have suites or box seats at Madison Square Garden for the finals, which clients, of course, know, and they were all sort of rushing to get in to see the biggest sporting event in New York City in a long, long time.
2: Do the law firms have the suites year-long for every event at MSG?
1: I don't know about every event. I just don't know the way Madison Square Garden operates, if you have the suite for every event that goes there, but certainly a long list of firms had suites for the Knicks playoffs games. They included Davis Polk, Kirkland & Ellis, Proskauer Rose, Paul Weiss, Sidley Austin, Vincent & Elkins, Simpson Thatcher, Skadden. Plenty of firms had great seats for the big games.
0: I read that some seats were going for upwards of $100,000. Do you know how much the law firms pay for these suites?
1: I don't know what the suites go for, but we do know that one law firm, Gibson Dunn, and one of its clients, a private equity firm, Veritas Capital, won a charity raffle for two courtside seats sitting right near all the celebrities that everybody saw, you know, Timothée Chalamet's and the Ben Stillers of the world. And the law firm and its private equity client paid $1 million to get those seats, which was donated to a charity. So certainly a lot of money for those seats, at least.
0: So the law firms are getting all these requests for a limited amount of tickets. How do they decide which clients to give the tickets to?
1: Yeah, it's really funny because we were reporting about, you know, just the access that the firms had. And that was a question that I was really wanting to get at. You could imagine a scenario where you've got 10 tickets, but you've got 100 clients and you have to figure out, my goodness, how are we going to do this without upsetting people? And even in the reporting process, you could get the sense that the firms were very wary of having any clients feel left out. And from the partners I spoke with, they described basically two types of clients. One would be sort of asking without asking, sort of a soft pitch to get into the games. You know, the calls would be wrapping up and they'd say, hey, if you have any tickets, you know, keep me in mind. I'd love to go. And then the other group of clients were just very direct. I need seats. What do you have? You know, they were much more comfortable asking for things from their lawyer. And I think the lawyers were all navigating that. And I think the one sort of unspoken thing is they kind of know which clients expect to be asked, even without raising it. You know, the most important clients would be the ones that the law firm says, I got to get this ticket. I got to get them this ticket because I know it'll mean a lot to them. And they're the ones that we really need to take care of. But certainly in a big event like this, the head of sports practice at Davis Polk told me that the client interest in the Knicks was just absolutely unprecedented. The demand significantly exceeds supply. Part of that was just because it's so rare to see everyone in New York focused on the same thing. The Knicks, I'm not in New York, but from what I gather, really brought the city together.
0: Oh, it did. Absolutely. So obviously clients are grateful to lawyers when they get these sought after tickets. Are there other benefits that lawyers see in having their clients attend these sporting events with them?
1: Yeah, it's really interesting. I spoke to a handful of partners about this. What does being at a sporting event with a client do that a client dinner or a lunch or grabbing a drink doesn't do? You know, one of them was even mentioning this sort of psychology of shoulder-to-shoulder conversations being much more sort of vulnerable or candid than face-to-face interactions. You know, you're sitting next to somebody, you're focusing on the same thing, but you're also engaging with the person. A partner at Simpson Thatcher, Michael Koo, the co-head of their sports group, who has plenty of experience being at these sporting events. Many of his clients are even the owners of these sporting teams. And he says that the conversations that he has with clients at these games are often is very deep. They're about their families, their children, people who are at the top of their careers, talking about whether they are satisfied in their jobs. He says it's

0: conversations he just would never have otherwise. Something about, you know, being at these games in a setting where you're experiencing, you know, the highs and the lows of this competitive event really opens people up. People just thought it was priceless.
1: What are some of the other events that clients are clamoring for tickets to?
0: Yeah, well, what's interesting is that New York City is having just a huge sports summer. We had the Knicks games, obviously. This week, there's the U.S. Open at Shinnecock Hills out in the Hamptons. Golf in New York is popular for the corporate crowd, the big law crowd included, because it's scheduled in advance. It's a week-long event, and there's plenty of space on the golf course to, you know, have tents, have people enjoy an entire day and kind of go out and mingle. So golf is a popular one, or at least it will be this week with the U.S. Open. There's the U.S. Open tennis, which of course is in New York every year. Then there's the World Cup. And the lawyers told me that the World Cup final, which will be played at what football fans know as MetLife Stadium, where the Giants and the Jets play next month. The lawyers told me that's the hardest ticket to get, in part because it's really only one entity that has tickets, which is FIFA, the governing body of the sport that puts on the World Cup tournament. Whereas other events, big lists of people have tickets, like the firms themselves have tickets and are giving them out.
1: So is it that the tickets to the World Cup finals are the most expensive, or they're the hardest to get? I mean, harder to get than a ticket to the NBA finals at MSG was?
0: What I was told is that the FIFA ticket

0: at Shinnecock Hills out in the Hamptons. Golf in New York is popular for the corporate crowd, the big law crowd included, because it's scheduled in advance. It's a week-long event, and there's plenty of space on the golf course to, you know, have tents, have people enjoy an entire day and kind of go out and mingle. So golf is a popular one, or at least it will be this week with the U.S. Open. There's the U.S. Open tennis, which, of course, is in New York every year. Then there's the World Cup. And the lawyers told me that the World Cup final, which will be played at what football fans know as MetLife Stadium, where the Giants and the Jets play next month, the lawyers told me that's the hardest ticket to get, in part because it's really only one entity that has tickets, which is FIFA, the governing body of the sport that puts on the World Cup tournament. Whereas other events, big lists of people have tickets, like the firms themselves have tickets and are giving them out.
1: So is it that the tickets to the World Cup finals are the most expensive, or they're the hardest to get? I mean, harder to get than a ticket to the NBA finals at MSG was?
0: What I was told is that the FIFA ticket is harder to get. The World Cup final game is almost an impossible ticket to get. The big law sports lawyers that I spoke with say basically they typically always have a way of getting to a game that they want to get to or that somebody they know is trying to attend. But this is different for the World Cup final because it is an international event. People traveled here to go there. So the demand is just huge. And also the entity that controls the tickets is FIFA. Whereas if you were trying to go to, say, the Super Bowl, for instance, the NFL gives tickets to the teams. The teams then distribute those tickets. Some advertisers likely get tickets. So there's like a myriad group of people or entities that are giving out tickets. It seems like for the World Cup final, it's just a much stronger grip that FIFA wields on the tickets. And so they're harder to get. But apart from that, it sounded like sporting events are branching out. One firm was planning an F1 event in Miami. And so it seems like sports, they're kind of the last thing in culture, or one of the remaining things in culture that spans across all kinds of demographic groups that we participate in collectively, that people know about. You know, so much of entertainment, I think, is split up now. Nobody watches the same TV shows the way they did decades ago. Sports are still sort of the one common denominator for culture that even the law firms are realizing getting their clients out to these events can be, you know, worth the price.
1: And are the law firms staging events at the events, or is it just they're giving clients the tickets?
0: It's certainly more than the tickets. They are planning corporate hospitality events around these big sporting games, and they plan dinners around them. They get people out there. They spend the day there. They'll have tents or things at a golf outing, for instance. The other two good examples was the NFL's Super Bowl and the NBA's All-Star Game. Those are sort of two marquee events that everybody knows what city they're going to be in every year. They last for a week or close to a week. And so you have the opportunity to bring clients to these cities to have dinners, have other events, and stay in touch for longer than just the duration of a sports game.
2: This is all tax deductible, too, for the law firms, right? It's a business expense.
0: I suppose that probably be true. We didn't dive into that part of it in our reporting, but it sounds right.
1: I'm assuming that. We were talking about World Cup finals tickets being the hardest to get, but there are tickets that some lawyers and law firms can't get at all, no matter how much they're willing to pay. Lawyers who are suing Madison Square Garden Entertainment are barred from attending any event at Madison Square Garden because of a ban by owner James Dolan. Tell us about that.
0: That's correct. MSG Sports, which is of course owned by the Knicks owner James Dolan, has a policy that forbids attorneys adverse to the companies from going to the venues. Supposedly, the companies use facial recognition technology and their own in-house counsel to enforce the bans. I think ESPN reported last year that this attorney exclusion list runs more than 1,000 lawyers at 90 law firms since it came into being in 2022. I think one of the more prominent attorneys who's found himself on that list is John Morgan, the personal injury lawyer behind the Morgan and

0: Morgan firm, which people have probably seen. John Morgan, in his statement to us during our reporting, was really not kind to James Dolan and said he, of course, wouldn't be at the game, but he did wish Knicks fans the best of luck. So he was at least gracious toward the fans.
1: And surprisingly, at least surprising to me, a New York appeals court ruled that Dolan can ban these lawyers. I'm going to have to read that decision to find out how the court came to that conclusion when the lower court had issued an injunction against the ban. Big law and big tickets. It was such an interesting conversation. Thanks so much, Roy. That's Bloomberg Law senior correspondent Roy Strom. And that's it for this edition of the Bloomberg Law Show. 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
4: From ABC News, I'm Dave Packer. Vice President J.D. Vance joining Special Envoy Steve Witkoff and Jared Kushner in Geneva were the set to sit across the table from Iranian negotiators. This as Iran has now closed the Strait of Hormuz to maritime traffic again. Iran says it's because of Israel's actions in Lebanon.

0: and big tickets. It was such an interesting conversation. Thanks so much, Roy. That's Bloomberg Law senior correspondent Roy Strom. And that's it for this edition of the Bloomberg Law Show. 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I'm June Grosso. 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
2: From ABC News, I'm Dave Packer. Vice President J.D. Vance joining Special Envoy Steve Witkoff and Jared Kushner in Geneva, where they're set to sit across the table from Iranian negotiators. This as Iran has now closed the Strait of Hormuz to maritime traffic again. Iran says it's because of Israel's actions in Lebanon. ABC News foreign correspondent Britt Clendon is in Jerusalem.
3: Both sides showing a lack of restraint, the fighting threatening to upend those peace talks between the U.S. and Iran. Iran's foreign ministry saying the U.S. is not fulfilling its commitment to the memorandum to compel Israel to stop its attacks on Lebanon. All eyes now on President Trump to see what pressure can be applied to Israel and the focus on Lebanon as a pressure valve where this whole deal could unravel.
2: At least 12 people say police and neighbors were shot and another person also injured as a pair of drive-by shooters opened fire on a Juneteenth celebration late Friday evening on Chicago's South Side. Michael Blount was at home at the time of the shooting.
4: All of a sudden, you hear this loud bop, bop, bop, bop, bop, bop. I can hear the rapid fire of gunfire.
2: The victims' ages range from 17 to 47 years old and were taken to different hospitals. A 26-year-old man was last listed in critical condition. Thunder in Biloxi, Mississippi. And flooding across the South after the remnants of Tropical Storm Arthur tore through Mississippi under a state of emergency for flash flooding. At the World Cup, Team USA looking ahead after a hard-fought win against Australia. ABC's Christian Cordero in Seattle at the site of the match.
5: Fans packed watch parties from coast to coast with the host Emerald City decked out in red, white, and blue.
6: 2-0. It was amazing. It's like we knew it was going to happen.
7: 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It was electric. I would say that it's like the loudest that I've heard a sporting event in a long time.
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2: The Los Angeles Police Department releasing body cam video showing an incident during which an officer shoots and kills a dog at an apartment complex in Canoga Park. Police had responded last Saturday evening to reports of screaming. The dog's owner, identified as Marie, said she'd been celebrating the NBA New York Knicks win. Animal rights advocate Earl Hutchinson.
10: The officers that were involved should either be suspended or fired.
2: The LAPD has promised a comprehensive review of the shooting. An urgent search underway for the suspect in a series of highway shootings in the Kansas City area. ABC's Olivia Rubin.
10: The FBI offering a $25,000 reward for any information leading to the arrest of 22-year-old Oscar Sanchez Munoz.

0: Police saying they tracked Sanchez Munoz to two homes where they thought he could be. One caught fire. At the other, spent shells visible from the ammunition police used to get inside. Several windows shattered. A search ending with no sign of the suspect. Authorities warning that the suspect is armed and dangerous, telling anyone who sees him to call 911 immediately.
1: President Trump says that the U.S. Park Service has arrested multiple people for, quote, vandalizing the Lincoln Memorial reflecting pool and pledged to work to begin immediately to repair the peeling lining. One of the men seen arrested on video, a former Olympian, saying he didn't vandalize anything. Dave Packer, ABC News.
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9: The fact that the Iranian president is involved in this, and we have not seen any backlash yet from IRGC or anyone else, meaning that the four-headed hydra from Iran that you have to get all in place at the same time to be able to move forward with an agreement, we're actually seeing some of that movement. So now as you start to see some movement in the Straits, and you're actually, I think at this point in time, it also allows for the military, as they start moving back from some of the blockade positioning that they're in, they can move into a zone defense while still being able to very quickly maneuver back if they had to. I see the next 60 days as being obviously very critical. Israel is going to pressure the U.S. as hard as they possibly can, especially when it comes to the nuclear enrichment program. President Trump originally said no escalation in enrichment, and he backed off a little bit about that in the MOA, where he's now talking about low-grade enrichment. So think 3 to 20%, which is normally used in that civilian power production perspective. And you need 90% high-grade enriched uranium for nuclear weapons. So there's a very large gap. At this point in time, Israel doesn't look at it that way. Israel looks at any type of enrichment is going to be used towards a military-grade program and therefore shouldn't even be started.
10: I guess over the next 60 days, Wayne, the U.S. and Iran will try to agree on restrictions on Tehran's nuclear program. What should expectations be here?
9: It's going to be rough, honestly. I don't know whether or not they can even do this in 60 days. I think that you may end up seeing an extension beyond that 60-day agreement if going towards that, because they are so hard-lined on both sides.
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0: This is Wall Street Week. I'm David Westin, bringing you stories of capitalism. The data center frenzy is in full bloom, but the neighbors are restless. Is there a way for the rest of us to get the benefits from AI without compromising the interests of those who will be living next door? Plus, earlier we brought you the story of the brain drain from New Zealand. People and talent are flowing the other way for Poland. It's one of the fastest growing economies around, driven in part by the best and brightest returning home. And we use it for everything from military equipment to packaged goods. Aluminum is ubiquitous, and now it's caught in between Trump tariffs and a war in Iran. But we start with the drama that is politics in the United Kingdom, as the fifth prime minister in 8 years is fighting to avoid yet another turnover at number 10. And the markets are keeping score. This is a story about trying to have it both ways. Since he first became president, Donald Trump has sought to protect the U.S. aluminum industry through tariffs. But the war in Iran may be taking us in a very different direction. Our colleague Christian Freeland tells us a story of a key metal that is caught in the middle.
1: Aluminum foil keeps foods from drying out while sealing in all their natural flavor.
2: When you think about aluminum, the first thing that comes to mind might be tinfoil or soda cans, but it's also an essential component of cars, planes, and machinery. It's the world's most abundant metal, but even that hasn't kept aluminum safe from the fallout of war.
3: The supply is now depleted by about half of the metal that used to be shipped from the Middle East, because there's been some damage and there's been some curtailments to avoid further damage.
2: Jean Simard is the president and CEO of the Aluminum Association of Canada.
3: It's a very significant situation for the aluminium sector worldwide, because the Middle East produces 20% of all the aluminium outside China, and it ships to Asia, but mostly to the US and to Europe.
2: Of the top aluminium producing countries in the world, two are in the Middle East, and Simard says the impact of the war in Iran could be long-lasting.
3: Starting at the beginning of the crisis, the first curtailment happened in Qatar because of an energy supply situation, and then damage was done in Bahrain, and then to the Altawila smelters in the Emirates. This is very significant because it will take a long time to bring it back. Smelters are very highly impacted by energy, and to restart a smelter, you have to do, like, if there's a supply problem with electricity for your house, you have to unplug everything and then replug one at a time. So they can only start back 2 cells a day out of hundreds and hundreds of cells.
2: Production is just one part of the aluminum supply chain facing disruption. Distribution is another. Like so many of the world's exports, aluminum needs to be shipped, often a long way, and shipments are snarled by the blockade of the Strait of Hormuz.
3: The problem is what's in front of us. The last ship to leave the Middle East just before the beginning of the crisis has made it to the U.S. There's no other ship on its way. It took 60 days to get there. So the full shock is ahead of us. I'm not too sure that all downstream transformers, processors, mom and pop shops that use aluminium are fully aware of what's ahead of them.
2: In the first 2 weeks of the war, the price of aluminium on the London Metal Exchange saw double-digit gains, shooting to record highs. But while the war added to rising prices around the world, some of the fallout in the U.S. is self-inflicted. Last year, President Trump hiked tariffs on imports of aluminium to 50%, with the intention of stimulating domestic production. As of 2025, the U.S. was dependent on imports to meet some 60% of internal aluminum consumption. And that was something that the Trump administration didn't like.
4: The U.S. is a short market on primary aluminium. So the U.S. need to import a lot of primary aluminium to fill demand. So to attract that metal, then U.S. Consumers or manufacturing using aluminium in effect have to pay the duty on aluminium into the U.S. market.
2: Trond Olaf Christofferson is the CFO of Norsk Hydro, a publicly traded aluminum producer based in Norway. The company is also in the unique position of having a production facility in Qatar.
4: Our joint venture in Qatar, Qatalum, has been impacted by the war and is currently operating around 60% production capacity because of the situation. And we continue to operate around that level. It is a challenging situation with the raw material access and also to get metal out from the region. But we are continuing to operate at that production level.
2: And so is the U.S. now facing more of an aluminum crisis than other parts of the world?
4: Well, the supply situation, I think, is or the situation in Middle East impacts the supply situation in all markets. Physically, when it comes to supply, I think the Asian market is worse impacted because quite a lot of the metal from the Middle East is normally sold in Asia, around 2.5 million tons. But the price impact is global.
2: This isn't the first time the United States has imposed tariffs on Canadian aluminum. In 2018, when I was foreign minister, the trade spat between our two countries ended with the U.S. backing down. And although the U.S. is facing higher aluminum prices today, Samard says that's not a direct effect of the war in Iran. That's because the vast majority of aluminum the United States imports comes from Canada.
3: When the tariffs, the 50% tariff were implemented, it created a price shock in the market for exporters into the U.S., as Canada is one of them. And basically the reaction was to divert shipments to another market, which covered the full logistical costs and the whole net back that would differentiate this destination from the U.S. One thing is sure, if you want to get all the available supply from Canada, you have as a policymaker in the U.S. to do a carve out for Canada within the global tariff situation right now. If that doesn't happen, Canada will go where the market is.
2: Among the industries that are most affected by higher aluminum prices are packaging and transportation, from trains and trucks to mopeds and bikes. And that's where Brendan Moore comes in.
5: Fundamentally, aluminum is one of the primary materials used on a bicycle. The reason is it's very light, very strong, reasonably priced. You know, it's not a super exotic metal.
2: Moore's company, Wolftooth Components, makes premium bike parts that are shipped all over the world. His manufacturing plant in the suburbs of Minneapolis is about 7,000 miles from the Strait of Hormuz, but he's still feeling the consequences of the war in Iran.
5: We're a small company like us. We're not Boeing, so we don't get to say, Kaiser, send us 10 truckloads of aluminum. We buy our aluminum through suppliers locally, and those suppliers will source that from various suppliers around the world. We don't get a lot of choice in where our aluminum comes from, but I can tell you that it's shifted. And we do have a preference for U.S. aluminum.
2: Eventually, the only solution for a manufacturer like Moore might be to raise prices. But he says it's not so simple.
5: In consumer goods, I would say it's not like when you go to the restaurant and there's like lobster pricing and it's like market rate. That's not how consumer goods work. And when prices of aluminum or raw material go in, we can't necessarily just like raise our prices right away. Raising prices, remember, does three really bad things. One, it upsets your customers. Two, it puts you at a disadvantage to your competition. And three, it's actually a lot of work. And so when aluminum goes up, effectively, initially, we just eat it. It just comes right out of our bottom line.
2: Moore has seen peaks and valleys in the price of aluminum before. But he says this time is different.
5: If you look, there was COVID, which aluminum prices started going up. But then actually the biggest peak was right when the Russian war started. Just went crazy high. And then tariffs came in. And then the Strait of Hormuz was closed. But the biggest thing people aren't talking about, and you're seeing this broadly across commodities, is the AI build-out is actually one of the big impacts for aluminum prices going up right now. Those data centers that we all hear so much about, they use a ton of raw material, and a lot of it's aluminum. And so kind of we're seeing like a triple whammy now, if you will.
2: Smaller manufacturers like Wolftooth Components not only have to contend with higher prices for the metal they need, but also have to compete against bigger, more powerful players that also use aluminum. The squeeze could eventually raise prices across the board for consumers, triggering another bout of inflation.
5: There's really no viable alternative to aluminum in our case. And you'd hear the same thing if you asked Boeing. Like, they're still going to use tons of aluminum in the airplanes, no matter what the price is. And the price of those airplanes will just go up. Same with our bicycle parts.
2: As the war drags on, so does the timeline for prices to stabilize. Back in Norway, Christofferson says the outlook is far from certain.
4: So in the aluminum market, I think we see a bit the same situation as you see in the energy markets, where you have quite high prices in the front end, meaning metals to be delivered in the coming month. But then you have a declining price, a backwardation situation in the market with lower prices falling down to $3,000 per ton a couple of years out in time.
3: So it will take anywhere between 12 to 18 months for the Middle East supply that's been affected to come back into the market. And then you need 60 days to ship to North America that you add to this. So we're heading for a supply shock as we move through the summer period. And this will last most likely for about a year and a half, until this supply starts to make its way back into the market.

0: For business owners like Brendan Moore, the effects of domestic and foreign policy have become an unavoidable hazard of the job.
1: We control the processing, we control our efficiency, we control our yields, so we have to just focus on those. So I think near term, we're going to be able to mitigate most of the aluminum prices. Longer term, if it stays this high, there has to be some sort of increase. But a consumer, if aluminum goes up 20% again this year, our prices of our products aren't going to go up 20%. They're going to go up like 3 or 5%. And I like Boeing. I'm not trying to poo-poo them at all, but like we don't have the negotiating power that, say, they have or an automaker has. And when these prices change or tariffs change, I see that almost the same day. I mean, not joking sometimes. Well, I didn't start this small business because I wanted to learn about tariffs or deal with massive supply chain issues or deal with geopolitics. Those are, in fact, some of my least favorite things. Bicycles are way more fun than that stuff.
0: With all the back and forth of tariffs and wars, it's hard to see how U.S. policy at the moment is helping American manufacturers or American consumers. And this is one problem that the marketplace can't fix on its own.
2: That does it for us here at Wall Street Week. I'm David Westin. See you next week for more stories of capitalism.

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The Great American State Fair opens June 25th in Washington, D.C. All 50 states, live music and rodeo, innovation, arts, culture, and American patriotism. Every day brings a new theme celebrating the best of who we are, capped by the largest fireworks display in the world on July 4th. This is for every American.

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1: This is a story about going home again. The narrative of Europe in recent years has too often been about lack of growth, but there are exceptions. It turns out that Poland is one of the world's fastest growing economies. And although it's now attracting its best and brightest to come home to build their businesses, tough challenges still lie ahead. Born and raised in Warsaw, Aleksandra Pedraszewska followed a well-trodden path for young, ambitious Poles and went abroad.
2: I wanted to study abroad, and I started looking around, and my objective was getting the best education that I can get. So I left in 2013 to study at Cambridge. I didn't really make a choice after studies about which country I want to live in. It was very much driven by the opportunities, what could I do in different countries. And for me, it was natural to stay in the UK.
1: But that was then. Now the well-trodden path is heading in the other direction. Poland is booming. Its economy topped $1 trillion last year. And this year, it will be invited to the G20 summit. And its count of citizens living abroad, a figure that was steadily climbing after it joined the EU in 2004, peaked in 2017 and has been dropping ever since, although Poland's National Statistics Agency adjusted its methodology in 2022. Among those returning is Pedraszewska.
2: I think a lot has changed, and especially for people like me with the backgrounds like I had, I wanted to work on the edge of new technologies. I really wanted to be exposed to the best R&D, the best teams that are building effectively the future of what the technology sector is. I don't think that these opportunities were as obvious 10 years ago and as available as they are now.
3: Actually, our performance started in 1989.
1: Andrzej Domański is Poland's Minister of Finance and Economy.
3: And 1989, we had GDP of $67 billion. Last year, GDP of Poland reached $1 trillion. There was only one country in that period that had a higher pace of growth, and it was China.
1: What were the things that drove that performance over that long period of time?
3: Well, first of all, the reforms of the early 90s, strong institutions that were established here at that time. Of course, the entrepreneurship spirit of Polish people who helped in this process. And of course, with no doubt, joining European Union in 2004. And so, frankly, we are often asked what is the most important sector or most important company of Polish economy. And it's very difficult to say. And I perceive it as a strength of Poland because we are really well diversified. Polish economy is well integrated with other European Union economies. We are well integrated with global value chains. At the same time, we are quite important market of 37 million people, so we have strong domestic markets. So there are many engines of Polish GDP growth.
1: Drivers of Poland's economic growth include a range of services as well as manufacturing. More recently, the Russian invasion of Ukraine has led to a sharp uptick in defense spending, projected to account for almost 5% of GDP in 2025, the highest in the EU. Its digital industry is also growing fast. McKinsey estimates the current $44 billion sector will grow to $123 billion in 2030, accounting for 9% of GDP. That's Pedraszewska's domain. She co-founded VividQ, a British company developing holographic display technology in 2017. But on her return to Poland, she started Vastpoint, a venture capital firm focused on tech startups in Central and Eastern Europe.
2: The startup scene is very vibrant, and when I think about this word, I think it really represents what's currently going on. I think that this ambition and this certainty that whatever is being built from here or by Polish teams has this potential of becoming a global solution.
1: Yet for all the optimism around Poland, there are some warning signs ahead. Maciej Albanowski is an economist at the Institute for Structural Research in Warsaw.
4: The main short-term challenge for Poland is to consolidate public finances. Although public debt is still at moderate level of around 60% of GDP and public debt is safe in Poland, we are running large deficits. Last year it was around 7% of GDP. So it is clearly not sustainable over the longer term, and we need to come up with a way to rationalize public spending, probably raise some taxes, and probably we need to face the fact that elevated military spending requires some tax hikes. We don't want to start consolidating our public finances when we are under external pressure, because then it's more painful.
3: We spend close to 5% of our GDP on defense. This is close to 50 billion euro per year. So, of course, we run high deficit. We take some steps to lower it gradually. We believe that we are not in a position to cut spendings on defense.
1: Another challenge lies in demographics for Poland, as in much of the Western world.
4: By 2050, our labor force will shrink by about 20%. So this is one large factor. Secondly, the average age of an employee is increasing, and it also matters for the productivity. While older workers can certainly work with modern technologies, they may need some more support than younger workers. So we need to invest more in policies that allow upskilling, reskilling, adjusting skills to these new technologies. And currently, we are not doing much in this direction.
1: How do you address that economically?
3: So we are running many programs that are supporting Polish families with some additional income. We have also started in vitro program. Already 13,000 children were born thanks to this program in Poland. And I want to say personally that we are really proud that after 8 years of very right-wing government that stopped this program, our government reintroduced it. And we already have, as I said, 13,000 young Polish people because of that. But it's not enough. We need to create new incentives for people to be more willing to work, and our government is doing that.
1: Foreign investment is both an opportunity and a challenge for Poland. Many foreign investors have become more confident in the sustainability of the Poland story. But Domanski says the war in Ukraine has made some wary.
3: We see that some investors, especially from non-European investors, are a little more reluctant to invest in especially eastern parts of Poland recently. That being said, Poland will be the biggest, of course, apart from Ukraine, beneficiary of peace in Ukraine. So we want just and lasting peace for Ukraine. First of all, of course, we need to end this brutal Russian aggression. It would be also very good for Polish economy. Foreign direct investments were absolutely crucial in building strength of Polish economy. And this is it's a matter of facts. It's not an opinion, because of the investments from other European countries. Of course, U.S. Investors. Right now, we see more and more interest from Asian investors investing in Poland.
4: We certainly need to invest more in research and development. We need to invest in our academic sector. We also need to rethink our educational policies, both aimed at children and at adults, because this is what more successful Western economies are doing. And in Poland, so far, we relied much on competitive labor supply, on cheap labor costs. But if we want to reach higher level of wages, if we want to converge to not to 50% of German wages, but to 80 or 90%, we certainly need to invest more in education, in research and development, and in other pro-growth policies. We are quite satisfied with our present growth trajectory, so we may not be well motivated to invest in research and development, to invest in new educational policies, because so far it's good, but in future, current growth model of Polish economy may not be sufficient.
1: As they say, getting to the top is one thing, staying there is another. Poland's growth is a success story, but its next test will be sustaining it.
2: A lot of the success of Poland so far has been, unfortunately, playing catch up. I think once you join, you know, 20 biggest economies in the world, or 20 economies with the biggest GDP per capita, it really becomes about what is the limit of your growth and where do you need to seek it if playing catch up is not going to work out that well anymore.
1: But in the end, for Poland, as it is for many countries, the key is making sure that the best of the brightest can go home again and stay there.
2: I could have stayed in London, raised a fund there. I could have thought about maybe moving to the US and effectively starting over. But I decided to take a step, which I don't think is a step back, but step into something entirely new, but just in the place which I used to call home when I was a child. So it feels really special to be able to do that. It feels also really special because I don't feel like I have to give up on anything.
1: Coming up, it's not just oil and fertilizer. Aluminum is another victim of the Iran war, which is making President Trump's plans to strengthen the U.S. industry that much harder.
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2: ABC News, I'm Dave Packer. Iran saying it's reclosed the Strait of Hormuz just days after the U.S.-Iran ceasefire deal. Iranian state TV saying this is in response to Israel's continued strikes in Lebanon. Now, Vice President J.D. Vance, part of the U.S. delegation, is now in Geneva for talks with Iran. Speaking on the tarmac before departing Saturday.
3: It's going to be something we're just going to have to continuously manage to ensure that, you know, Israel and Lebanon are both safe and secure. That's fundamentally the goal of this, to make the whole region safe and secure.
2: Officials in the U.K. say a collision between two passenger trains north of London killed an operator and injured dozens of passengers. Nine people remain in critical condition. President Trump Saturday said that the U.S. Park Police had arrested multiple people for, quote, vandalizing the Lincoln Memorial reflecting pool, and pledged that work would begin immediately to repair the peeling lining. The pool turned green with algae just days after it was refilled. This is ABC News.
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6: The fact that the Iranian president is involved in this, and we have not seen any backlash yet from IRGC or anyone else, meaning that the four-headed hydra from Iran that you have to get all in place at the same time to be able to move forward with an agreement, we're actually seeing some of that movement. So now as you start to see some movement in the Straits, and you're actually, I think at this point in time, it also allows for the military, as they start moving back from some of the blockade positioning that they're in, they can move into a zone defense while still being able to very quickly maneuver back if they had to. I see the next 60 days as being obviously very critical. Israel is going to pressure the U.S. as hard as they possibly can, especially when it comes to the nuclear enrichment program. President Trump originally said no escalation in enrichment, and he backed off a little bit about that in the MOA, where he's now talking about low-grade enrichment, so think 3 to 20%, which is normally used in that civilian power production perspective, and you need 90% high-grade enriched uranium for nuclear weapons, so there's a very large gap. At this point in time, Israel doesn't look at it that way. Israel looks at any type of enrichment is going to be used towards a military-grade program and therefore shouldn't even be started.
7: I guess over the next 60 days, Wayne, the U.S. and Iran will try to agree on restrictions on Tehran's nuclear program. What should expectations be here?
6: It's going to be rough, honestly. I don't know whether or not they can even do this in 60 days. I think that you may end up seeing an extension beyond that 60-day agreement if going towards that, because they are so hardline on both sides.
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The Great American State Fair becomes the center of it all. 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Freedom 250, the Great American State Fair, July 4th.

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6: This is a story about trying to have it both ways. Since he first became president, Donald Trump has sought to protect the U.S. aluminum industry through tariffs. But the war in Iran may be taking us in a very different direction. Our colleague Krista Friedland tells us a story of a key metal that is caught in the middle.
7: Aluminum foil keeps foods from drying out while sealing in all their natural flavor.
8: When you think about aluminum, the first thing that comes to mind might be tinfoil or soda cans. But it's also an essential component of cars, planes, and machinery. It's the world's most abundant metal, but even that hasn't kept aluminum safe from the fallout of war.
9: The supply is now depleted by about half of the metal that used to be shipped from the Middle East because there's been some damage and there's been some curtailments to avoid further damage.
8: So Jean Simard is the president and CEO of the Aluminum Association of Canada.
9: It's a very significant situation for the aluminum sector worldwide because the Middle East produces 20% of all the aluminum outside China. And it ships to Asia, but mostly to the U.S. and to Europe.
8: Of the top aluminum-producing countries in the world, two are in the Middle East. And Simard says the impact of the war in Iran could be long-lasting.
9: Starting at the beginning of the crisis, the first curtailment happened in Qatar because of an energy supply situation, and then damage was done in Bahrain and then to the Altawila smelters in the Emirates. This is very significant because it will take a long time to bring it back. Smelters are very highly impacted by energy. And to restart a smelter, you have to do, like, if there is a supply problem with electricity for your house, you have to unplug everything and then replug one at a time. So they can only start back two cells a day out of hundreds and hundreds of cells.
8: Production is just one.

0: one part of the aluminum supply chain facing disruption. Distribution is another. Like so many of the world's exports, aluminum needs to be shipped, often a long way, and shipments are snarled by the blockade of the Strait of Hormuz.
1: The problem is what's in front of us. The last ship to leave the Middle East just before the beginning of the crisis has made it to the U.S. There's no other ship on its way. It took 60 days to get there. So the full shock is ahead of us. I'm not too sure that all downstream transformers, processors, mom and pop shops that use aluminum are fully aware of what's ahead of them.
0: In the first 2 weeks of the war, the price of aluminum on the London Metal Exchange saw double-digit gains, shooting to record highs. But while the war added to rising prices around the world, some of the fallout in the U.S. is self-inflicted. Last year, President Trump hiked tariffs on imports of aluminum to 50%, with the intention of stimulating domestic production. As of 2025, the U.S. was dependent on imports to meet some 60% of internal aluminum consumption. And that was something that the Trump administration didn't like.
2: The U.S. is a short market on primary aluminium, so the U.S. need to import a lot of primary aluminium to fill demand. So to attract that metal, then U.S. Consumers or manufacturers using aluminium in effect have to pay the duty on aluminium into the U.S. market.
0: Trond Olaf Christofferson is the CFO of Norsk Hydro, a publicly traded aluminum producer based in Norway. The company is also in the unique position of having a production facility in Qatar.
2: Our joint venture in Qatar, Qatalum, has been impacted by the war and is currently operating around 60% production capacity because of the situation. And we continue to operate around that level. It is a challenging situation with the raw material access and also to get metal out from the region. But we are continuing to operate at that production level.
0: And so is the U.S. now facing more of an aluminum crisis than other parts of the world?
2: Well, the supply situation, I think, is, or the situation in the Middle East impacts the supply situation in all markets. Physically, when it comes to supply, I think the Asian market is worse impacted because quite a lot of the metal from the Middle East is normally sold in Asia, around 2.5 million tons. But the price impact is global.
0: This isn't the first time the United States has imposed tariffs on Canadian aluminum. In 2018, when I was foreign minister, the trade spat between our two countries ended with the U.S. backing down. And although the U.S. is facing higher aluminum prices today, Samard says that's not a direct effect of the war in Iran. That's because the vast majority of aluminum the United States imports comes from Canada.
1: When the tariffs, the 50% tariff were implemented, it created a price shock in the market for exporters into the U.S., as Canada is one of them. And basically the reaction was to divert shipments to another market, which covered the full logistical costs and the whole net back that would differentiate this destination from the U.S. One thing is sure, if you want to get all the available supply from Canada, you have as a policymaker in the U.S. to do a carve out for Canada within the global tariff situation right now. If that doesn't happen, Canada will go where the market is.
0: Among the industries that are most affected by higher aluminum prices are packaging and transportation, from trains and trucks to mopeds and bikes. And that's where Brendan Moore comes in.
3: Fundamentally, aluminum is one of the primary materials used on a bicycle. The reason is it's very light, very strong, reasonably priced. You know, it's not a super exotic metal.
0: Moore's company, Wolftooth Components, makes premium bike parts that are shipped all over the world. His manufacturing plant in the suburbs of Minneapolis is about 7,000 miles from the Strait of Hormuz, but he's still feeling the consequences of the war in Iran.
3: We're a small company like us. We're not Boeing, so we don't get to say, Kaiser, send us 10 truckloads of aluminum. We buy our aluminum through suppliers locally, and those suppliers will source that from various suppliers around the world. We don't get a lot of choice in where our aluminum comes from, but I can tell you that it's shifted. And we do have a preference for U.S. aluminum.
0: Eventually, the only solution for a manufacturer like Moore might be to raise prices. But he's

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1: Go where the market is.
2: Among the industries that are most affected by higher aluminum prices are packaging and transportation, from trains and trucks to mopeds and bikes. And that's where Brendan Moore comes in.
3: Fundamentally, aluminum is one of the primary materials used on a bicycle. The reason is it's very light, very strong, reasonably priced. You know, it's not a super exotic metal.
2: Moore's company, Wolftooth Components, makes premium bike parts that are shipped all over the world. His manufacturing plant in the suburbs of Minneapolis is about 7,000 miles from the Strait of Hormuz, but he's still feeling the consequences of the war in Iran.
3: We're a small company like us. We're not Boeing, so we don't get to say, Kaiser, send us 10 truckloads of aluminum. We buy our aluminum through suppliers locally, and those suppliers will source that from various suppliers around the world. We don't get a lot of choice in where our aluminum comes from, but I can tell you that it's shifted. And we do have a preference for U.S. aluminum.
2: Eventually, the only solution for a manufacturer like Moore might be to raise prices. But he says it's not so simple.
3: In consumer goods, I always say it's not like when you go to the restaurant and there's like lobster pricing and it's like market rate. That's not how consumer goods work. And when prices of aluminum or raw material go in, we can't necessarily just like raise our prices right away. Raising prices, remember, does three really bad things. One, it upsets your customers. Two, it puts you at a disadvantage to your competition. And three, it's actually a lot of work. And so when aluminum goes up effectively initially, we just eat it. It just comes right out of our bottom line.
2: Moore has seen peaks and valleys in the price of aluminum before, but he says this time is different.
3: If you look, there was COVID, which aluminum prices started going up, but then actually the biggest peak was right when the Russian war started, just went crazy high, and then tariffs came in, and then the Strait of Hormuz was closed. But the biggest thing people aren't talking about, and you're seeing this broadly across commodities, is the AI build-out is actually one of the big impacts for aluminum prices going up right now. Those data centers that we all hear so much about, they use a ton of raw material, and a lot of it's aluminum. And so kind of we're seeing like a triple whammy now, if you will.
2: Smaller manufacturers like Wolftooth Components not only have to contend with higher prices for the metal they need, but also have to compete against bigger, more powerful players that also use aluminum. The squeeze could eventually raise prices across the board for consumers, triggering another bout of inflation.
3: There's really no viable alternative to aluminum in our case. And you'd hear the same thing if you asked Boeing. Like, they're still going to use tons of aluminum in the airplanes, no matter what the price is. And the price of those airplanes will just go up. Same with our bicycle parts.
2: As the war drags on, so does the timeline for prices to stabilize. Back in Norway, Christofferson says the outlook is far from certain.
4: So in the aluminum market, I think we see a bit the same situation as you see in the energy markets, where you have quite high prices in the front end, meaning metals to be delivered in the coming month. But then you have a declining price, a backwardation situation in the market with lower prices falling down to $3,000 per ton a couple of years out in time.
1: So it will take anywhere between 12 to 18 months for the Middle East supply that's been affected to come back into the market. And then you need 60 days to ship to North America that you add to this. So we're heading for a supply shock as we move through the summer period. And this will last most likely for about a year and a half, until this supply starts to make its way back into the market.
2: For business owners like Brendan Moore, the effects of domestic and foreign policy have become an unavoidable hazard of the job.
3: We control the processing, we control our efficiency, we control our yields. So we have to just focus on those. I think near term, we're going to be able to mitigate most of the aluminum prices. Longer term, if it stays this high, there has to be some sort of increase. But a consumer, if aluminum goes up 20% again,

0: this year, our prices of our products aren't going to go up 20%. They're going to go up like 3 or 5%. And I like Boeing. I'm not trying to poo-poo them at all, but like we don't have the negotiating power that say they have or an automaker has. And when these prices change or tariffs change, I see that almost the same day. I mean, not joking sometimes. Well, I didn't start this small business because I wanted to learn about tariffs or deal with massive supply chain issues or deal with geopolitics. Those are, in fact, some of my least favorite things. Bicycles are way more fun than that stuff.
1: With all the back and forth of tariffs and wars, it's hard to see how U.S. policy at the moment is helping American manufacturers or American consumers. And this is one problem that the marketplace can't fix on its own.
2: That does it for this edition of Bloomberg Wall Street Week. I'm David Westin. Stay with us. Today's top stories and global business headlines are coming up right now.
3: 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This is Bloomberg Radio. Now, an update from our partners at ABC News.
4: From ABC News, I'm Dave Packer. Iran saying it's reclosed the Strait of Hormuz just days after the U.S.-Iran ceasefire deal. Iranian media says this is in response to Israel's continued strikes in Lebanon. ABC's Selena Wang.
5: That framework of a deal signed between the U.S. and Iran stipulates that all hostilities must end. That would include between Israel and Lebanon. But the problem is that neither Israel nor Lebanon were party to that deal.
4: But does Israel want this deal? Executive Vice President at the Quincy Institute, Trita Percy.
6: If there is a deal between the United States and Iran, and if the sanctions are lifted, from their standpoint, this will be a huge strategic defeat for Israel. Israel would prefer for this war to continue.
4: Meanwhile, Iran says it's sending a delegation to Switzerland for talks with the U.S. On the American side, J.D. Vance flew to Geneva Saturday and will be joined by Special Envoy Steve Witkoff and Jared Kushner at the negotiating table. Dangerous flash flooding across the South as the remnants of Tropical Storm Arthur continue to unleash torrential rain, a state of emergency in Mississippi.
7: Thunderstorms pounding parts of an already soaked Mississippi, swamping roads and flooding neighborhoods, raising the threat for even more high water. Mississippi's governor warning the state is far from in the clear.
8: There's actually an elevated flooding risk in virtually every county in our state.
7: In San Antonio, Texas, first responders carrying out multiple water rescues. Waterways there overflowing.
4: Team USA looking ahead after a hard-fought win against Australia. ABC's Christian Cordero.
9: Fans packed watch parties from coast to coast with the host Emerald City decked out in red, white, and blue.
10: T-Zero. It was amazing. It's like we knew it was going to happen.
11: I came from Florida. It was electric. I would say that it's like the loudest that I've heard a sporting event in a long time.
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4: Researchers in North Carolina say a native beetle species is increasingly damaging blueberry crops in the southeastern part of the state, adding to challenges already posed by ongoing dry conditions. Researcher Kenneth Gearsett.
14: It's kind of surprising that we're seeing them in, you know, shifting to blueberries. It's been putting a lot of stress on these bushes.
4: Blueberry farmer Dragos Pampas says there's not much that he can do to fight the pests.
15: We just hope that the sunshine and the rain will provide our berries for our clients.
4: Now to the deadly fire at a resort in the Caribbean Friday.
16: At least one tourist was killed when a fire broke out at a resort in the Dominican Republic. It all unfolded at the Viva Dominicus Beach Resort.

0: with fire crews working for 5 hours to contain the blaze. The woman killed has been identified as 46-year-old Francesca Valentino from Italy. More than 1,600 people had to be evacuated. Wyndham Hotels, which owns the resort, said the location will remain closed until further notice. The cause of the fire is not known at this point. Mike Dubusky, ABC News.
1: An amazing story of survival in the Pacific.
2: A fisherman lost at sea for a week is back on dry land. A New Zealand Air Force crew spotted him adrift in a small boat near the Cook Islands, waving his arms and a paddle for help. He had set out on a fishing trip last week and was reported missing when he didn't return. Rescuers say he had very limited survival supplies.
1: That's ABC's Stephanie Ramos. I'm Dave Packer, ABC News.
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9: The fact that the Iranian president is involved in this, and we have not seen any backlash yet from IRGC or anyone else, meaning that the four-headed hydra from Iran that you have to get all in place at the same time to be able to move forward with an agreement, we're actually seeing some of that movement. So now as you start to see some movement in the Straits, and you're actually, I think at this point in time, it also allows for the military, as they start moving back from some of the blockade positioning that they're in, they can move into a zone defense while still being able to very quickly maneuver back if they had to. I see the next 60 days as being obviously very critical. Israel is going to pressure the U.S. as hard as they possibly can, especially when it comes to the nuclear enrichment program. President Trump originally said no escalation in enrichment, and he backed off a little bit about that in the MOA, where he's now talking about low-grade enrichment. So think 3 to 20%, which is normally used in that civilian power production perspective. And you need 90% high-grade enriched uranium for nuclear weapons. So there's a very large gap. At this point in time, Israel doesn't look at it that way. Israel looks at any type of enrichment is going to be used towards a military-grade program and therefore shouldn't even be started.
10: I guess over the next 60 days, Wayne, the U.S. and Iran will try to agree on restrictions on Tehran's nuclear program. What should expectations be here?
9: It's going to be rough, honestly. I don't know whether or not they can even do this in 60 days. I think that you may end up seeing an extension beyond that 60-day agreement if going towards that, because they are so hardline on both sides.
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12: 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Today, I'm speaking with Meredith Whitaker, president of the Signal Foundation.
13: We can't live a full, dignified life with the ability to question authority, to test ideas, to blow off steam if we don't have private communication. You can't do military strategy. You can't do human rights work. You can't do journalism. Full stop.
12: Meredith Whitaker, tech boss and defender of privacy.
14: I got the impression that by the end of your time at Google, you were kind of a thorn in management's side.
13: It wasn't Meredith versus Google. There is a groundswell of sentiment within tech now that is concerned with the fundamental question, how do we make sure that we are collectively governing this powerful technology so that those who would do harm with it aren't those who are in control?
12: From Bloomberg Weekend, this is the Michelle Hussein Show. I'm Michelle Hussein. Whether it's social media bans, AI and military strikes, the destruction of jobs, debates about tech in our lives are all around us every day. I'm old enough to remember the 90s and the emergence of what today we call big tech. Back then, the companies were perceived as benign. They were full of important and exciting features that would connect us to people around the world, and they were pretty much free to use. Today, the story is much more complex. But even so, how many of us really think hard enough about our choices in tech, the products we use, and what the companies get out of us? Well, this conversation is with Meredith Whittaker, a tech boss who is different from her peers, partly because her product, the messaging app Signal, is non-profit. And also, it has a deep and, she says, unshakable promise to barely even collect our data, let alone sell it. If you're not a Signal user, but you know you've heard about it somewhere, it's probably because of the moment last year when the then US National Security Advisor added a journalist to what should have been a classified group chat about military action in Yemen. It became known, of course, as Signalgate. So that's some of the background. But as Meredith Whittaker came into the studio, there was a live issue in the UK. The government's plans to make it impossible for under 18s to take or share nude images on their phones. As you'll hear, she's got views on that, both the principle and whether the idea is even workable. But I had questions too on whether everyone has a right to be private. What about crime, abuse, terrorism? Ultimately, I hope you find this as compelling as I did. Meredith Whittaker is able to see the ironies in her world, to spot the moments of humor even, and at the same time, make us think. Obviously, I think some people listening to this might be pretty new to Signal, but I think anything that you can say to let us into your world and to tell us about you as well as what you do, I think would be great.
13: Yeah, I'll do my best. I think Signal's a bit more interesting than I am, but we'll see.
12: Meredith, I guess I would just love to start by asking about your own journey towards what you do now, because you worked in big tech at Google for more than a decade. Was there a moment in that period where you really started to think differently about privacy and data, a moment you can identify that's kind of critical in the development of your story?
13: I have considered that question. Is there a point where I tripped over something or a revelation happened? You know, Athena was birthed from the forehead of Zeus and suddenly there's insight. I don't think it was a moment. I come out of a non-traditional background for somebody working in the tech industry. I studied literature. I studied rhetoric. I was always an arts kid. And that's still where I, as a human being, really live. I love it. And so I was, I think, calibrated to perhaps ask different questions or just, you know, pursue different inquiries. But I think it was over time beginning to understand Google's business models, the political economic forces that were animating the company. After coming in as, basically, a novice, I did not pursue computer science in school. I was not interested in tech. I did not get a Commodore 64 when I was a kid, and everything took off from there. And I loved computers, right? Which, you know, the classic origin story. And so I had to ask really, really fundamental questions.
12: Yeah.
13: Like, what is a server?
12: Well, would I be right in thinking of you as a bit of a contrarian or maybe a rebel? I know that there was a key moment in your time at Google where you organized colleagues against a Pentagon contract that you realized was
14: was being signed.
13: I wouldn't adopt those terms myself. You know, I am somebody who thinks it's really important to maintain the dignity of my analysis. Like, if something is true, if there is empirical evidence supporting a conclusion, if we can look at the map and clearly see that there's a problem on the road ahead, then I am not somebody who's going to go along to get along with a convenient delusion. Those things, once I see them, I am not going to veer away or pretend that they don't exist, even if I have to take steps that might be scary or, you know, against the grain right. to do that.
14: Because I got the impression that by the end of your time at Google, you were kind of a thorn in management's side. You were organizing walkouts on other issues, ethics issues, and they saw you as a problem?
13: Well, people who would like to put the goals of infinite growth, infinite revenue, you know, profit above the reality of the harms or the problems or the choppy seas on the road ahead, don't like people who point that out. But I do want to sort of frame that it wasn't Meredith versus Google. This was a groundswell from thousands of people.
14: Yeah, there were a lot of the walkouts at the time where people came out in big numbers to protest at different things.
13: Echoed today. DeepMind employees just unionized, concerned about the application of that technology for harmful purposes. You have OpenAI employees beginning to organize, or that's being reported in preparation for the IPO. There is a sort of groundswell of sentiment within tech now and outside of tech that is concerned with, you know, the fundamental question that I don't think can be avoided by anyone. How do we make sure that we are collectively governing this powerful technology so that those who would do harm with it aren't those who are in control? How do we scrutinize it? How do we put guardrails on it? How do we determine where it's used, where it's not used, how it's developed, and what the goals of that development are? Those are fundamental questions that every world leader, every government, every community considering a data center needs to be looking at. And where the leverage for governance, where that fulcrum exists, is an open question given the bipolar tech world we live in and the volatile geopolitical environment we're in.
14: So, and the fact that the tech world seems to be becoming ever more powerful, not least with the amount of interest in the IPOs.
13: Absolutely.
14: I want to take a moment to really understand what you do at Signal. The core promise is end-to-end encryption, which means only the sender or receiver can see the actual content of the messages. So how is that different from WhatsApp, which also has the same promise?
13: Well, the core promise of Signal is that in the digital world, where almost every micro action is surveilled, turned into data, processed in models, sold to advertisers, sold to data brokers, et cetera, we preserve the fundamental human right to private communication, full stop, which has existed for hundreds of thousands of years. That was the norm. If you and I are talking, that conversation is gone once we are done talking and part ways. And we have moved into a world where that ground has shifted dramatically out from under us, and that is no longer true. And we think that, you know, it is considered a fundamental human right for a very good reason. We can't live a full dignified life with the ability to question authority, to have different relationships with people, to test ideas, to blow off steam if we don't have private communication. You can't do military strategy. You can't do human rights work. You can't do journalism, full stop. So Signal provides that in as robust a way as we can.
14: We approached Google on Meredith's assessment of their business model, but we've had no response. More from my conversation with Meredith Whittaker coming up. I'm Michelle Hussein, and this is Bloomberg.
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16: All investors should be students of history, as we talked about. And I think we know that over the course of history, there are cycles, that you're going to have a cycle where you're at war and

0: then another cycle where people are tired of war and you have peace for a while. At some point, you have peace long enough that people forget how bad war is and you end up in another war. And you have those similar cycles, whether it's the government spending and inflation and deflation, that sort of thing. Even the nature of debt, that debt feels great when nobody's asking you to pay it back and when interest rates are low. At some point, debt becomes pernicious and a giant problem. So I think we're likely to always see those cycles, at least as long as humans are in charge of markets. How do you navigate it? I think you navigate it by realizing that you may not see the cycle with clarity while you're in it, but you know there are cycles. You know that what is seems to be true today for all time probably won't be true for all time, and hold on to that. So again, it goes to the idea of holding inconsistent ideas in your head at the same time. This is both true and likely at some point to become less true or untrue, and you don't know exactly how. So how do you hold a portfolio? You diversify. When things are up a lot and become more expensive and the go-forward return is low, you take profits. You trade out. When things are out of favor so badly that the returns look high, maybe there's a time to step in and buy during a period when others are dumping.
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0: Ice Cube's Big 3 is back. The most competitive basketball league on earth is on CBS this Saturday. Big 3 All-Star Dwight Howard and the LA Riot take on Greg Monroe and the Dallas Power. Then Coach Rick Mahorn, Sensation Nazir Kaur, and the Detroit Amps look to protect home court against back-to-back MVP Michael Beasley and the defending champs Miami 305. The game played the way you love. 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
3: We developed the encryption protocol, the Signal protocol, that moved the field forward. In 2013, we introduced that to the world, and that is the core of our offering. That protects the message content on Signal. What you send only goes between sender and receiver. Only the people you're talking to know it. WhatsApp licenses that protocol from us, and they also apply it to many of their messages that are sent. WhatsApp for Business is excluded from this in many cases, but they protect message content. So what you type, what you say, is end-to-end encrypted. They can't see it. Only the sender and receiver. However, you have to look at privacy beyond simply the message content. And this is where there are very fundamental differences between WhatsApp and Signal. Signal also applies encryption to protect what is called metadata, but that is extremely intimate and extremely revealing data. It's your profile photo, your name, who you talk to, when you talk to them, who's in your groups, how often you chat, when did you text your oncologist, when did you text your therapist, when did you text your lawyer, when did you text someone or your best friend, all of that information. So WhatsApp does collect that. We don't. We go out of our way to collect as close to no data as possible. And we make that open source.
2: Is it really that revealing, the other data, the message data? If someone can see that I wake up at 6 a.m. and I send a lot of messages at that time, and they might even know who I'm messaging, my mother, my colleagues, or people in other time zones. Is that really so revealing of me?
3: Oh, it absolutely can be. Are you messaging your FBI contact because you want to be a source? Are you messaging a whistleblower attorney because you

0: found corruption in your workplace and want to report that? Are you messaging a divorce lawyer? Are you messaging an oncologist?
1: Yeah, but what I mean is, again, it's like WhatsApp, for example, could see, oh, that other person is an oncologist, or that other person is in law enforcement, or is a source. But again, they can't see beyond that what the actual content is that I'm saying.
0: Well, no, not, you know, assuming that's not on WhatsApp for Business. However, I think we have to expand beyond simply the application and look at WhatsApp being owned by Meta, the parent company. Meta is a massive data collecting entity. Surveillance advertising is the heart of their business model. So, okay, you message your oncologist. All right, let's join that data with all of the other data we have in hand. We buy credit data from data brokers. We have Facebook data. We have Instagram data. And we have powerful AI models that can find patterns and search across this data.
1: So I might see ads for cancer drugs on Instagram? Is that what you're suggesting? Because surveillance advertising is a very inflammatory way to put it.
0: Well, I mean, it's a technical descriptor, right? It's targeted advertising based on the collection of data that reveals or purportedly reveals certain qualities of you and what you might like. Let's take another example. You're messaging a whistleblower attorney, and it's very high risk. And, you know, the corruption that you found is extreme. So they know, you know, okay, this is Whistleblower Aid, an organization that helps with that. Okay, it started messaging now. Okay, this is the contact. Okay, well, you know, what could they do with that? What could they reveal? Could that be subpoenaed? Could that be revealed to your employer? The fundamental answer is that yes, this data is extremely revealing. It reveals patterns about you. We could hypothesize, but we know already that there's a woman who went to jail in the US because Meta turned over DMs on Facebook Messenger between her and her daughter that showed her helping her daughter access and deal with reproductive care in the state of Nebraska.
1: Do you find it frustrating then when you see people not care about their privacy, even like some people wouldn't even be aware, but people who are aware, but just think this is the price I pay for these platforms being free at the point of use, or maybe younger people, especially, who just think that there's nothing really in their life that they would mind being in the public domain.
0: Yeah, I find it frustrating when the argument that no one cares about privacy is leveraged by these firms to justify what they're doing. I don't actually find it frustrating when people who really, in my view, have little choice say, you know, hey, I can't do anything about this. I'm going to, you know, delete that from my long list of worries because I don't feel that I am empowered to act on this. I actually don't believe that people don't care about privacy, but I believe that the stakes are very obscure and we're all living in a world where we have dishes to do. We have bills to pay. We have things that are right on our doorstep to deal with. And thinking about data flows and privacy legislation is probably pretty far down on our list of concerns.
1: You had two big moments in the growth of Signal, both of which I remember. 2013, when Edward Snowden used it and trusted it to talk to journalists about U.S. government surveillance. Mm-hmm. And the second was Signal Gate last year, when a journalist was added to a supposedly highly classified Trump administration discussion on military action. When the second happened, what did you think? This is a great advertisement for Signal because it's secure enough for the U.S. government. Or
0: I thought, whoa, what's going on this morning? This is an interesting story. the article hit my feed the same time it hit anyone else's feed. And I think I had to read it twice to really let it sink in, because it read almost like a telenovela. What I didn't anticipate after reading it initially was that Signal would become a main character and that it would become a story about Signal. And what I was primarily concerned about is that, you know, suddenly Signal was being reported on, spoken about by, you know, millions of people who weren't familiar with the intricacies of encrypted messaging or the, you know, technology itself. And I wanted to prevent misinformation that could hinder signal or misinform people who, you know, often need to choose signal in life or death consequences.
1: Because this was essentially about human frailty, someone who shouldn't have been added to that chat being added. And your worry was that it would make it look like Signal itself was insecure.
0: Yeah, it would be framed as a problem with Signal or a problem with privacy, or, you know, that was a very volatile, very heightened news cycle. So how that would turn out was not clear. But yes, I mean, this was ultimately men's thumbs doing things. That is not something an application developer can take responsibility.
1: Was it good for numbers?
0: It was, It turned out well for us. We saw growth across the US, across the world, and we've seen pretty steady growth since then.
1: Can I ask you, Meredith, how you reconcile yourself with where your product is being used by people to do harm to others, and particularly the example of child sexual abuse? Am I right in thinking that if paedophiles, abusers are using Signal to circulate images of child sexual abuse, that can happen without them fearing that you will hand over data to law enforcement?
0: We go out of our way to not be a social media company. So we could pump our numbers fairly easily if we added things like broadcast channels or features that allowed you to find people with similar interests and you meet strangers on Signal. But Signal has made a very conscientious choice to stay in our narrow lane as an interpersonal communications app, which means you have to encounter the person you're talking to in some capacity that is not a, you know, viral find a friend feed.
1: Yeah, that's outside the app, essentially.
0: Yeah.
1: But once you do find that person, you can be sure that anything you share with them is free from outside.
0: Yeah, that is Signal's promise. We are open source. We are, you know, people audit our code regularly. We have the open source community looking at our code. We cannot collect that data. We cannot turn that data over. And, you know, look, we limit the features that allow virality. We limit the features that allow mass distribution. And we do that very conscientiously. I also need to make a fundamental point that is, you know, it is simply true that encryption either works for everyone or it works for no one. There is no way to have a golden key or a special backdoor or access just for the good guys.
1: Do you ever struggle with that, knowing that there will be people who are using it for the most abusive possible images of children who are on Signal right now? Like, are there moments where you find that hard to reconcile or come to terms with yourself?
0: The fact of child sexual abuse is horrifying to me. Absolutely. And I think we need to take that so seriously as a society that needs to get much, much better with looking gnarly problems in the face and actually tackling them. But I also struggle with the persistent focus on privacy as the purported barrier to solving these issues when we have most of the Epstein list walking around without consequences, when we have so few mechanisms to actually help children when they report a powerful figure in their community, when we are defunding the actual law enforcement officers who take this data, act on this data, move to prosecute the uncles, the fathers, the pastors who are perpetrating this abuse.
1: Can I give you the example in the UK where many people would think you have to use every tool in the block, right? So you have to use the levers you're pointing to, and perhaps you have to use the levers in tech as well. So the UK government is moving towards making it compulsory for tech companies to ensure that children can't take or share nude images through their platforms. Is that workable, do you think? And if the UK compelled that, what would it mean for your presence here?
0: Well, I'll start by saying there's never been more data accessible to law enforcement than there is now. That were law enforcement well-funded, were social services well-funded, they could act on, and often don't, often delay, or often simply don't have the capacity. So when we talk about every tool in the toolbox, we need to recognize that there are some tools that are not being picked up, and there are some tools that seem an obsessive focus of politicians who like to abstract these very difficult problems into the technical domain and pretend there is one technical fix they can apply to solve a problem that needs a social solution.
1: We asked Meta to comment on her characterization of its business model and approach to privacy. A spokesperson for WhatsApp responded by saying, "We also look at privacy beyond encrypting messages. We don't keep logs of who everyone is messaging or calling. We do not track the messages people are sending one another for ads. We do not sell user data." More from my conversation with Meredith Whittaker coming up. I'm Michelle Hussein, and this is Bloomberg.
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3: ABC News, I'm Dave Packer. Iran saying it's reclosed the Strait of Hormuz just days after the U.S.-Iran ceasefire deal. Iranian media says it's in response to Israel's continued strikes in Lebanon. ABC's Selena White.
4: That framework of a deal signed between the U.S. and Iran stipulates that all hostilities must end. That would include between Israel and Lebanon. But the problem is that neither Israel nor Lebanon were party to that deal.
3: Both Iran and the U.S. sending delegations to Geneva for negotiations. The U.S. side will include Vice President J.D. Vance. Dangerous flash flooding across the south as the remnants of Tropical Storm Arthur continue unleashing torrential rain. A state of emergency in Mississippi, San Antonio, Texas. First responders carrying out multiple water rescues there. American soccer fans are turning their attention to Los Angeles Thursday. Team

0: Ice Cube's Big 3 is back. The most competitive basketball league on earth is on CBS this Saturday. Big 3 All-Star Dwight Howard and the LA Riot take on Greg Monroe and the Dallas Power. Then Coach Rick Mahorn, Sensation Nazir Kaur, and the Detroit Amps look to protect home court against back-to-back MVP Michael Beasley and the defending champs Miami 305. The game played the way you love. Watch live Saturday on CBS at 4 p.m. Eastern, 1 p.m. Pacific, and catch replays on BET.
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6: ABC News, I'm Dave Packer. Iran saying it's reclosed the Strait of Hormuz just days after the U.S.-Iran ceasefire deal. Iranian media says it's in response to Israel's continued strikes in Lebanon. ABC's Selena Way.
7: That framework of a deal signed between the U.S. and Iran stipulates that all hostilities must end. That would include between Israel and Lebanon. But the problem is that neither Israel nor Lebanon were party to that deal.
6: Both Iran and the U.S. sending delegations to Geneva for negotiations. The U.S. side will include Vice President J.D. Vance. Dangerous flash flooding across the south as the remnants of Tropical Storm Arthur continue unleashing torrential rain. A state of emergency in Mississippi, San Antonio, Texas. First responders carrying out multiple water rescues there. American soccer fans are turning their attention to Los Angeles. Thursday, Team USA will play a knockout round against Turkey. America notched its second win in Seattle Friday. This is ABC News.
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9: The fact that the Iranian president is involved in this, and we have not seen any backlash yet from IRGC or anyone else, meaning that the four-headed hydra from Iran that you have to get all in place at the same time to be able to move forward with an agreement, we're actually seeing some of that movement. So now as you start to see some movement in the Straits, and you're actually, I think at this point in time, it also allows for the military, as they start moving back from some of the blockade positioning that they're in, they can move into a zone defense while still being able to very quickly maneuver back if they had to. I see the next 60 days as being obviously very critical. Israel is going to pressure the U.S. as hard as they possibly can, especially when it comes to the nuclear enrichment program. President Trump originally said no escalation in enrichment, and he backed off a little bit about that in the MOA, where he's now talking about low-grade enrichment, so think 3 to 20%, which is normally used in that civilian power production perspective, and you need 90% high-grade enriched uranium for nuclear weapons. So there's a very large gap. At this point in time, Israel doesn't look at it that way. Israel looks at any type of enrichment is going to be used towards a military-grade program and therefore shouldn't even be started.
10: I guess over the next 60 days, Wayne, the U.S. and Iran will try to agree on restrictions on Tehran's nuclear program. What should expectations be here?
9: It's going to be rough, honestly. I don't know whether or not they can even do this in 60 days. I think that you may end up seeing an extension beyond that 60-day agreement if going towards that, because they are so hardline on both sides.
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0: July 4th, 2026, the 250th anniversary of American independence. The Great American State Fair becomes the center of it all. 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
1: 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Big 3 All-Star Dwight Howard and the LA Riot take on Greg Monroe and the Dallas Power. Then Coach Rick Mahorn, Sensation Nasir Khor, and the Detroit Amps look to protect home court against back-to-back MVP Michael Beasley and the defending champs Miami 305. 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
0: July 4th, 2026, the 250th anniversary of American independence. The Great American State Fair becomes the center of it all. All 50 states, a national prayer moment. And that night, the largest fireworks display in the history of the world. There's never been a July 4th like this one. There never will be again. Plan your trip at freedom250.org. Freedom 250, the Great American State Fair, July 4th.

0: Ice Cube's Big 3 is back. The most competitive basketball league on earth is on CBS this Saturday. Big 3 All-Star Dwight Howard and the LA Riot take on Greg Monroe and the Dallas Power. Then Coach Rick Mahorn, Sensation Nazir Kaur, and the Detroit Amps look to protect home court against back-to-back MVP Michael Beasley and the defending champs Miami 305. 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
3: The LLMs, ChatGPT and Claude, like, what would you like us to be aware of in privacy terms when we put prompts into the chats?
4: Well, I mean, flatly, like, these are not your friends. These are not conscious beings. These are not sentient interlocutors.
3: They're very useful.
4: Sure. Many things are very useful.
3: You can delete chats, and you can say you don't want your chats to be shared.
4: You can say all sorts of things, but ultimately the power to determine whether that happens or not is in the hands of the entity that is running that service. And those can be stored, those can be logged, those can be mined for more data, those can be tweaked slightly to calibrate the responses to your purported preference on behalf of, say, advertisers. You know, maybe there's an airline that has paid to advertise. And instead of showing ads, perhaps, and I'm working with a hypothetical here, we don't have evidence of this, but this is very much in the realm of the possible. You say, hey, ChatGPT, find me a very cheap flight. And instead of finding you the cheapest flight, it finds you one with their preferred advertising partner that is not cheaper.
3: Do you use them?
4: I mean, I ask them to format a document here and there, but no, I have no relationship with them. I don't ask them questions. I'm very serious about my thinking and my writing, and I don't want the process of working through an idea, the struggle of not knowing and then figuring it out, to be foreclosed or eclipsed by the response of a system that's kind of averaging what's already out there.
3: Yeah, I guess that's a different argument. That's also about safeguarding your headspace or your thinking time beyond privacy. The next generation or the next layer of all these models is the

0: more autonomous personal assistant type thing, you know, Microsoft Copilot. Yeah. Mustafa Suleiman was on this program and he said to me, you know, by next Christmas, you can be buying your Christmas presents through Microsoft Copilot, working out what you need to buy for whom. What do you think of that kind of autonomous agent being in people's lives? What would it mean in privacy terms?
1: Yeah, I mean, that's a great question. And let's take Mustafa's little vision of, you know, AI Christmas. Yeah, who can? I can't wait. Everyone's getting a gift certificate to Microsoft Copilot. but what would that mean, right? So we have a Windows laptop. It's running Copilot, and I say, "Hey, Copilot, I don't want to live my life. I would like you to live it for me. And I don't really want to think about the warm feelings I have for those that I'm buying gifts for, or think about what they might actually love, or, you know, engage in that like generous interpersonal communal feeling that maybe should be at the heart of Christmas. Who knows? But I don't have the time for that. I'm going to play pickleball or whatever the thing I am doing. And I would like you to do that for me. And I would like you to figure out what gifts to buy. I would like you to consult with my siblings group chat and see, you know, what our family might like. I would like you to buy those gifts and I would like you to figure out how to get them to the right place." Well, okay, that would need access to my credit card. That would need access to my browser to pretend it is me, to drive through that browsing history to find those things. If it's accessing my siblings group chat, that would need access to my Signal. That would need the ability to message my siblings on my behalf. And then it would need my home address, say, to ship those gifts. It would need maybe my calendar to make sure they get there on time, et cetera, et cetera. So what you've just described is a system with very, very pervasive access across multiple applications and services. And importantly, in the context of Signal, it would constitute a kind of a backdoor in the Signal. It would be able to access Signal, pull data out of Signal.
0: Your objection isn't just privacy and access to our data. It's actually that you think once something like that ends up on a phone because we've given it permission to, it could actually be a threat to Signal's ethos and promise.
1: We have described it metaphorically as breaking the blood-brain barrier between the operating system and the application layer. So
0: you can make Signal secure enough to protect against that?
1: Well, what we are seeing in the case of these agents are promises like this, right? The access of data at the application layer, pulling that data into a context window, but it's sort of a big data slurry that the agent sort of acts on and remembers. And then implementations, architectures for this agent that are very unsafe from a cybersecurity perspective.
0: Because the agent is essentially becoming the person, or the agent has been given the license to be
1: you have to
0: be me, or, well, not you, because I'm sure you would never go down this route. But
1: I try not to. That is my struggle. But you've given it what, you know, in sort of technical terms, like root access to your life. You've given it the keys to the kingdom, because to act on your behalf, it needs to be able to do everything you would do.
0: Do you worry then about this as an existential threat to Signal? It's clearly not that easy to run the foundation.
1: Yeah, I do. I do worry.
0: Because it seems quite likely that it will come to pass. Just if you look at how much bigger these companies are getting by the day, and they're going to need to make more promises about what they can offer. Mm-hmm. I use the example of Copilot, but there are others, clearly.
1: Yeah. Any one of the operating system vendors that decides to implement an agent with these capacities is ultimately hollowing out the ability for Signal and others to guarantee privacy or data protection at the application layer. And this is a quiet but profound shift that we are witnessing.
0: Can you fight it?
1: Oh, I mean, I don't believe in inevitability, and I am willing to fight on my principles. You know, I don't know if I can win it, but I will do everything I can, because I think this is fundamental. I am concerned that we are seeing extremely hasty decisions made by very powerful actors. You know, we have three companies in the world with control over our core operating systems. That's Google with Android, Microsoft with Windows, and Apple with iOS, macOS. We all are relying on one or another of those, and they can make decisions by fiat that fundamentally harm our collective cybersecurity, that take away any choice we might have for privacy, and that completely hamstring developers at the application layer who've spent so much labor, so much money, so much intention on building different services that protect or do X, Y, and Z. So we are seeing, ironically, almost in the name of AI agents, a move of agency away from the application layer, away from the user, away from the consumer who uses these devices, back into these centralized companies.
0: Give us some advice then, because I think I could take away, okay, wherever you have the option to tick the box saying to limit the use of your data, do it. But I think you're also telling me that you don't really trust in the in what you get back for saying, don't use my data, I don't want it shared. Or,
1: well, you know, look, I think we have evidence that, you know, simply trusting is not a sound conclusion. I do come from maybe an old school where I think you should verify then trust. What is the advice? I think healthy skepticism and a recognition that this technology is not magic. It can be extremely useful. It can have profound applications, particularly where finding patterns in large amounts of data is useful for XYZ. But it runs on hardware. It runs on software. When we talk about AI, we're not talking about a magical sky god that can suddenly solve all our problems, answer all our questions. We are talking about a statistical model that is then embedded in a hardware software system using software libraries, implementing choices on the user interface level that are made by people that are susceptible to vulnerabilities.
0: Tell me what you do in your own life, because Signal for messaging, what else? What do you, what is common in the rest of our lives that you never use and you think we should? Like when you go for a run, do you put it on Strava? You would not do that?
1: No, I don't. I mean, I'm not the fulcrum of leverage for me is not individual consumer choice. And I am not trying to be

0: different services that protect or do X, Y, and Z. So we are seeing, ironically, almost in the name of AI agents, a move of agency away from the application layer, away from the user, away from the consumer who uses these devices, back into these centralized companies.
1: Give us some advice then, because I think I could take away, okay, wherever you have the option to tick the box saying to limit the use of your data, do it. But I think you're also telling me that you don't really trust in the in what you get back for saying, don't use my data, I don't want it shared. Or,
0: well, you know, look, I think we have evidence that, you know, simply trusting is not a sound conclusion. I do come from maybe an old school where I think you should verify then trust. What is the advice? I think healthy skepticism and a recognition that this technology is not magic. It can be extremely useful. It can have profound applications, particularly where finding patterns in large amounts of data is useful for XYZ. But it runs on hardware. It runs on software. When we talk about AI, we're not talking about a magical sky god that can suddenly solve all our problems, answer all our questions. We are talking about a statistical model that is then embedded in a hardware software system using software libraries, implementing choices on the user interface level that are made by people that are susceptible to vulnerabilities.
1: Tell me what you do in your own life, because Signal for messaging, what else? What do you, what is common in the rest of our lives that you never use and you think we should? Like when you go for a run, do you put it on Strava? You would not do that?
0: No, I don't. I mean, I'm not the fulcrum of leverage for me is not individual consumer choice. And I am not trying to be a holier than thou purist, right? You know, I have a tracking app I use for different health metrics. It's been helpful for me. I travel a lot and it's been helpful for me seeing that.
1: That's health data.
0: Yeah, that is health
1: data.
0: That'll
1: be used.
0: Yeah. And I benefit from that. I think the lever we need to be pushing on is much more systemic change. I am not going to opt out of life. I am not going to go live in a cabin in the woods and like pay someone to print out my emails at the post office in town or whatever we're talking about, you know, so that I can feel private, right? Like if we look even at Signal's privacy promises, we're not talking about sort of isolation from our social, economic, political lives, living in a vacuum of like holier than thou cybersecurity purity. We're talking about the ability to talk to other people, to share with them, right? And so, yeah, I have an Instagram, right? I use social media. I have the NTS app. It's a really good web radio that has great mixes, right? Like I listen to that. Maybe they collect data. I push reject all, but I don't always trust that that's actually rejecting cookies. I am a person living in 2026 and I want to participate in the world. You know, the choices offered, yes, no, or maybe aren't the choices you want. And so dream a little bigger. What do you want from these companies? What world do you want to live in? What world would be the thing you want to help build? And then how do you think about demanding from the people who have commandeered, who have created, who now hold so much power over our social and political and economic institutions via the tech infrastructures, the information ecosystem on the tech platforms, the AI decision-making that is inoculating so many functions in our lives? What do we need from them to help create that world? Not simply if I'm given the choice, yes or no, which do I choose? And that's the limit of my ability to enact any change in my life. But do we want tech in our education system and how? Yes, we do. Okay, well then what does it look like? And how do we work to guarantee that we're actually using it to shape that better world and not simply being shaped by decisions made on a whiteboard in Mountain View by a handful of product managers who really have to ship AI this quarter or they're not going to get promoted.
1: Who you probably know because you once used to work with them.
0: Yeah, and they're all named Mike.
1: Even now? Is it still like that?
0: Even now. I've heard.
1: You never miss that world? I mean, it's a very big bucks world for apart from other things.
0: Am I sad I'm not like rich?
1: Yeah.
0: No. Like I'm hood rich. I'm happy being hood rich. I don't need to be rich.
1: What does hood rich mean?
0: It means rich in the context of the neighborhood
1: of your hood, right?
0: Not rich in the context of complaining about the champagne on your private flight.
1: And your hoods are both New York and Paris, so
0: don't cry for me.
1: Meredith Whitaker.

0: Thank you so much.
1: It was great. Thank you.
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5: From ABC News, I'm Dave Packer. Vice President J.D. Vance joining Special Envoy Steve Witkoff and Jared Kushner in Geneva, where they're set to sit across the table from Iranian negotiators. This as Iran has now closed the Strait of Hormuz to maritime traffic again. Iran says it's because of Israel's actions in Lebanon. ABC News foreign correspondent Britt Clendon is in Jerusalem.
6: Both sides showing a lack of restraint, the fighting threatening to upend those peace talks between the U.S. and Iran. Iran's foreign ministry saying the U.S. is not fulfilling its commitment to the memorandum to compel Israel to stop its attacks on Lebanon. All eyes now on President Trump to see what pressure can be applied to Israel and the focus on Lebanon as a pressure valve where this whole deal could unravel.
5: At least 12 people say police and neighbors were shot and another person also injured as a pair of drive-by shooters opened fire on a Juneteenth celebration late Friday evening on Chicago's South Side. Michael Blount was at home at the time of the shooting.
7: All of a sudden, you hear this loud bop, bop, bop, bop, bop, bop. I can hear the rapid fire of gunfire.
5: The victims' ages range from 17 to 47 years old and were taken to different hospitals. A 26-year-old man was last listed in critical condition. Thunder in Biloxi, Mississippi. And flooding across the South after the remnants of Tropical Storm Arthur tore through Mississippi under a state of emergency for flash flooding. At the World Cup, Team USA looking ahead after a hard-fought win against Australia. ABC's Christian Cordero in Seattle at the site of the match.
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9: 2-0. It's amazing. It's like we knew it was going to happen.
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0: 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Offer expires June 30th, 2026.
1: Say police and neighbors were shot and another person also injured as a pair of drive-by shooters opened fire on a Juneteenth celebration late Friday evening on Chicago's South Side. Michael Blount was at home at the time of the shooting.
2: All of a sudden, you hear this loud bum, bum, bum, bum, bum, bum, bum, bum. I can hear the rapid fire of gunfire.
1: The victims' ages range from 17 to 47 years old and were taken to different hospitals. A 26-year-old man was last listed in critical condition. Thunder in Biloxi, Mississippi. And flooding across the South after the remnants of Tropical Storm Arthur tore through Mississippi under a state of emergency for flash flooding. At the World Cup, Team USA looking ahead after a hard-fought win against Australia. ABC's Christian Cordero in Seattle at the site of the match.
3: Fans packed watch parties from coast to coast with the host Emerald City decked out in red, white, and blue.
4: 2-0. It was amazing. It's like we knew it was going to happen.
5: I came from Florida. It was electric. I would say that it's like the loudest that I've heard a sporting event in a long time.
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1: The Los Angeles Police Department releasing body cam video showing an incident during which an officer shoots and kills a dog at an apartment complex in Canoga Park. Police had responded last Saturday evening to reports of screaming. The dog's owner, identified as Marie, said she had been celebrating the NBA New York Knicks win. Animal rights advocate Earl Hutchinson.
8: The officers that were involved should either be suspended or fired.
1: The LAPD has promised a comprehensive review of the shooting. An urgent search underway for the suspect in a series of highway shootings in the Kansas City area. ABC's Olivia Rubin.
9: The FBI offering a $25,000 reward for any information leading to the arrest of 22-year-old Oscar Sanchez Munoz. Police saying they tracked Sanchez Munoz to two homes where they thought he could be. One caught fire. At the other, spent shells visible from the ammunition police used to get inside. Several windows shattered. A search ending with no sign of the suspect. Authorities warning that the suspect is armed and dangerous, telling anyone who sees him to call 911 immediately.
1: President Trump says that the U.S. Park Service has arrested multiple people for, quote, vandalizing the Lincoln Memorial reflecting pool and pledged to work to begin immediately to repair the peeling lining. One of the men seen arrested on video, a former Olympian, saying he didn't vandalize anything. Dave Packer, ABC News.
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3: The fact that the Iranian president is involved in this, and we have not seen any backlash yet from IRGC or anyone else, meaning that the four-headed hydra from Iran that you have to get all in place at the same time to be able to move forward with an agreement, we're actually seeing some of that movement. So now as you start to see some movement in the Straits, and you're actually, I think at this point in time, it also allows for the military, as they start moving back from some of the blockade positioning that they're in, they can move into a zone defense while still being able to very quickly maneuver back if they had to. I see the next 60 days as being obviously very critical. Israel is going to pressure the U.S. as hard as they possibly can, especially when it comes to the nuclear enrichment program. President Trump originally said no escalation in enrichment, and he backed off a little bit about that in the MOA, where he's now talking about low-grade enrichment. So think 3 to 20%, which is normally used in that civilian power production perspective. And you need 90% high-grade enriched uranium for nuclear weapons. So there's a very large gap. At this point in time, Israel doesn't look at it that way. Israel looks at any type of enrichment is going to be used towards a military-grade program and therefore shouldn't even be started.
4: I guess over the next 60 days, Wayne, the U.S. and Iran will try to agree on restrictions on Tehran's nuclear program. What should expectations be here?
3: It's going to be rough, honestly. I don't know whether or not they can even do this in 60 days. I think that you may end up seeing an extension beyond that 60-day agreement if going towards that, because they are so hardline on both sides.
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7: And I'm Joe Weisenthal.
6: Today, you are listening to our conversation with Jacob Krempel, Senior Vice President of Procurement and Merchandising at Balder Specialty. We're talking about the business of securing food and why tomato prices have been soaring. I am very happy to say that we do, in fact, have the perfect guest. We're going to be speaking with Jacob Krempel. He is the SVP of Procurement and Merchandising over at Balder Specialty. So thank you so much for coming on All Thoughts.
8: Yeah, absolutely. Very excited to be here. I have quite a few friends that are flabbergasted that I get to be on All Thoughts of all things. So
6: no, this
8: I'm excited to talk tomatoes.
6: This is the perfect guest for the perfect moment. Can you tell us what Balder actually does?
8: Yeah, so Balder is a 30-year-old food service distribution company based up in the Hunts Point Market area of Bronx here in New York City. We distribute food from Maine to Northern Virginia, send out about 500 trucks a day with food, mostly to food service restaurants, right? So about 70% restaurants, 30% independent retail or other wholesalers. We got our start actually, you know, Balducci's in Greenwich Village.
6: Yeah, sure.
8: So Andy Balducci and Joe Doria was their produce sourcing guy. And he was always out there looking for the best and most unique varieties that he could possibly find. And so suddenly they saw a lot of chefs that they knew in the area shopping at their store, had a great idea of starting a wholesale distribution company. So they took Balducci and Doria, combined them together.
6: That makes sense.
8: That's actually how you get Balder, which is a fun story. So that was in the 70s, 80s. That business grew, expanded, started to blow up. They spun it off as a separate company in 91 when Andy Balducci's son-in-law, Kevin Murphy, took over the business. He ran it until about 2013 when he passed away from cancer. And his son, TJ, is our owner now and CEO, and he's been running the company since then.
7: Within the realm of food distribution, if someone asked me to like name all the food distributors, I would be able to name Sysco. We've done at least one episode on them. I might be able to name United Natural Foods, and then I would be able to name Balder.
8: Mm-hmm.
7: And Balder would be the only one that I would associate in my mind, maybe because you've done a good job with branding, et cetera. It's like, okay, these are high quality ingredients rather than just food distribution. Who are your clients? Who do you sell into at Balder?
8: Yeah, we sell just about anybody, right? But I think we've made our bread and butter as this, I know I listen

0: to your Cisco episode, right? And broadliners that you were talking about on that podcast. We view ourselves as a highliner. So we're going to carry a wide assortment. We carry everything from meat and dairy to produce, which is what we had our start in. And that's our wheelhouse for sure. But we have experts in all of those areas. And our job is to build a curated assortment of maybe 7,500 SKUs versus the Sysco carrying 20,000 plus, right? So the merchants on my team, they just have this insatiable appetite to go out and find the best produce, the best meat that they possibly can to fit whatever that customer's need is, whether it is something that's more commodity based, like a basic romaine, to high specialty variety tomatoes, like some of the ones that I brought
1: today.
0: And
1: what's the mix in terms of restaurants versus grocery stores, or restaurants versus whatever else?
0: Yeah, so we're about 70%, maybe a little bit more in restaurants.
1: Okay.
0: And there we service everything from the Michelin star partners that we have, that we have a lot of long existing relationships with some of the top chefs in the areas that we serve, to your local bodegas or bagel shops as well.
2: So how does the relationship with supermarkets or restaurants typically work? Would it be, I'm a restaurant and I don't know, I want to do a caprese salad, and so I need some really good tomatoes. Do I call you up and I ask you specifically to source tomatoes for the salad, or do you have like a catalog that I start flipping through? Or
0: So you go to baldorfood.com, right, and you go onto our website, and from there you can see our full assortment. And then once you sign up as a customer, then you're able to see pricing and availability and some of those things to make the decisions of what you possibly want to buy. We also have our sales reps that are partnering with a specific set amount of accounts that bring that white glove service, right? We want to make sure that you have somebody that you can call and pick up the phone and say, hey, I want to do a caprese salad. What do you
2: think
0: will
2: work? Where are my tomatoes?
0: Yeah, or
2: they're
0: late. Yes, exactly. We get mostly those calls, but also some of the innovation calls as well of like, I'm looking to do a caprese. What would you suggest, right? And so between that high touch white glove service that our sales teams provides, as well as our merchandising expertise and storytelling on the website that we love to do, we're really able to maybe bring that picture full circle a little bit better than maybe some others out there, to really allow you to tell that story on your menu.
1: So I don't really know that much about the restaurant industry, but I read Kitchen Confidential. And there in that book, Anthony Bourdain talks a lot about, like, you know, he'll play off the suppliers. He's like, oh, this guy could get me this fish at this price. What can you do? But this strikes me as very relevant in a time of high price volatility, which we've particularly seen over the last several years. Talk about the duration of contracts and how long they can last. I've never seemed to be able to get clear answers on this. Can a restaurant, say, lock in a price for 6 months? Is it week by week? What are these relationships and how stable are they?
0: Yeah, that's a trade secret joke. Okay. No, I'm kidding. No, I think we want to meet the chef where they are, right? And so we offer a wide variety of opportunities of how they might want to price with us, right? Anything from daily pricing to weekly pricing to, depending on the size of the restaurant chain, we will offer longer term contracts as well. But I do think there is some push and play left in this industry of, you know, a chef wants to be able to price shop a little bit, right?
1: Okay.
0: And so a lot of our customers, you know, our view is that we provide that value, not just in making sure that you have a good value on the price, but that our service is way above par, right? We're going to deliver on time. Our cutoffs are the latest that you can get from any distributor. So if you're a chef in New York City at 11 o'clock at night, you can go on our website and still order product, where most other competitors.
1: And what time would it get there the next morning?
0: Depending on their account and their delivery time, as early as 6 a.m.
1: Wow.
0: Yeah.
2: So are you seeing a lot of customers at the moment trying to lock in tomato prices, given where they seem to have gone to recently?
0: This tomato pricing thing is unique as far as like how expensive it got. But I'd say in general in produce, this is like a very much a normal working environment for my team, of just prices spiking and going crazy here and there. And I think a lot of that is produce demand, especially in the U.S., is rather inelastic in the short term. And it's so reliant on weather and acreage grown and the production out of that acreage, that you see very wild swings in markets all the time, right? Like tomatoes was the last thing to pop.
1: Yeah.
0: I guarantee this summer you're going to be hearing about romaine again, because that's already almost $100 a case right now, which is insane for romaine because of bad weather in California, and avocados as well. Avocados went from $30 a case to $80 a case in literally the span of a week.
1: Wow.
0: In the last week.
1: Prices of tomatoes, there was actually a Bloomberg piece just yesterday. Prices up 40% from a year ago. Let's decompose the price of a tomato. So I buy a tomato and it's 40% more. Like, you know, how much of that is transport? How much of that is fertilizer? How much of that is land, et cetera? Like, what goes into the price of a tomato and what is the main driver of swings year over year?
0: Yeah, so let's maybe break this down a couple different ways.
1: Great.
0: So you have your retail price point that a customer sees. Let's save that for a second. Let's talk about the wholesale price of like what a going price of a tomato should be if you're going to go directly to a farmer and buy half a truck of tomatoes, right? For that piece, there's all the costs they have to grow, right? So you're talking fertilizer, seed, labor, water, the production costs around their facility, the energy, and the trucking, right? Those are the base things that go into growing a tomato, right? So they have a base cost that they have to hit every year to just break even, right? The way that market works is then usually typically they're going to contract a certain portion of it to try to make sure they get a guaranteed return to make some profit. And then they're going to call that 60, 70%. The rest are going to try to play on the open market, which means whatever the USDA price is, going rate for what a wholesale tomato should be, that's what we're going to sell the rest of the 30% at, right?
1: Okay.
0: To try to catch some of these upswings and actually make some profit, right? Like a lot of these growers that we deal with, this is a razor thin margin business, just like ours is as well, and grocery is as well, right? Like your food cost is such a huge part of the cost for whether it's a grower, a retailer, a food service distribution company, you're playing in margins of single digits, right? What happened specifically this time was, if you look at winter growing of tomatoes, you can't grow a tomato in New Jersey in the winter. You can't grow it in Illinois in the winter, right? You're going to be growing tomatoes in Florida.
1: We'll get to the greenhouse conversation a little bit, but okay.
0: Right, but your traditional field tomatoes are going to be grown in Florida and in Mexico. And you think of, okay, for December until the spring starts, right? So call around this time when some of the more local programs start going further south. If you needed 100 tomatoes for the U.S. market, 30 of them are going to come from Florida. 70 of them are going to come from Mexico.
1: Okay.
0: So about 70% of our tomato production in the winter is done in Mexico now, 30% in the U.S. If you go back pre-NAFTA or right around when NAFTA started, that was completely reversed. It was about 80% domestic, 20% Mexico, which we can also dive into, which is a fascinating story. The globalization of produce, and when we talk about flavor and quality, it's a very interesting story as well. When this so there are two freezes that happened in Florida this winter. That took 80% of the crop in Florida out completely. Blooms fell off. Vines died. Was not a great situation, right? Over $150 million worth of tomatoes lost. Again, produce demand is rather inelastic. So you took a market that needed 100 tomatoes and you took 26 out of the equation and you're left with, you know, the 74 tomatoes that are left for 100, right? And anytime that happens, that's where you see these spikes. So it's less about the input costs themselves.
1: Got it.
0: At this point, I would say majority of it was weather related. Now, the other thing is, they're always going to grow a little bit more than what we need for the market or their best guess. But it's a very segmented industry, so nobody knows exactly how much acreage everybody's putting in. The USDA does some projections. But in general, we did see Mexico decline their production a little bit this year, probably 3 to 4%. Doesn't sound like a lot, but when they're supplying 70% of the U.S. market in the winter, that was actually quite a bit. While that was because of the anti-dumping tariff that was put in place of 17% and change, that was implemented back in July of last year. So it's a long history between Florida growers and Mexico growers about the price of tomatoes and what a fair cost to grow actually is. So in the 90s and into the 2000s, there were accusations by Florida growers of dumping by Mexico growers. There's the Mexico defense was our cost of produce is lower. We have lower labor costs. We're getting better yields. So this isn't actually something that like we're economically selling lower in our home country versus you or not. I think there's truth on both sides to that for sure. But we had these suspension agreements in place that had floors on tomato pricing that was allowed to be charged in the U.S. from Mexico growers. That changed last year in July when the U.S. government reopened the case and put the anti-dumping tariff on Mexico. And that change created more uncertainty than maybe the floor would have under the old suspension agreements that were in place. So between those two things, I think it was a little bit of a perfect storm of you decimated the Florida crop. Mexico didn't have a ton of extra production left available. And you see this crazy spike where a case of tomatoes on average went from in April, much closer to the five-year average, to May was $65 a case on average for the whole month and very high.
1: Stay tuned for more of our interview with Jacob Krempel at Belder Specialty Foods. We are talking about the surge in price of tomatoes. To hear the full conversation, subscribe to Odd Lots wherever you get your podcasts. I'm Jill Weisfeld.
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2: 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I'm Tracy Alloway.
3: And I'm Joe Weisenthal.
2: Today's episode, we are looking at the surging price of tomatoes and where tomatoes actually come from. We're speaking with Jacob Krempel, the SVP of Procurement and Merchandising at Baldor Specialty. Would you expect prices to actually go up even more from here?
4: So in June, we're back to the five-year average already.
3: Oh, good.
4: It's, towards the end of May into June, it started to drop again. But this is where you get into the retail component. You know, everybody says retailers, they take their prices up like a rocket and down like a feather.
3: Mm-hmm.
4: And so retailers will use this as an opportunity to see, is there a new price floor that they're happy with where maybe I'm going to charge the consumer a little bit more than I traditionally used to when these markets are this cheap, because the customer is still going to pay, it might not be $2.69 a tomato, but maybe $1.99 a tomato when I used to be able to have to go to $1.49, right? If you think of grocery retail economics, has changed significantly over the last 15 years.
3: Hmm.
4: So if you think of like how much home delivery or click and collect, like pick up at the store, they're much more advertising and marketing companies now where they're selling customer data to their suppliers about what are customers actually purchasing or not. All these things cost money for them to stand up and run, right? And so I think what you're seeing is while grocery EBITDA is about the same, they're all still that, you know, traditionally was 4 to 6. Now you might see the larger retailers in that still maybe 4 to 6, 5 to 7 range.
3: As margin. Okay.
4: Yep. At the end of the day, when you take all their costs into account, right, they have a lot more expense on the books in ways that they didn't have before, because they're having to pay for the additional labor and tech infrastructure and warehouses to be able to do the direct delivery, the more like Amazon style approach that everybody is used to of like, I want something today and I want it now.
3: So just to be clear, the margins are stable because on the one side of the ledger, their costs have gone up, build out all this tech. But on the other side, they have data that they can sell and that is monetizable, and they roughly even out, and that's how you get the stable margin.
4: Yep. And they're also charging you a higher price a bit as well, right? Like I think some of the consumer is definitely paying for some of their want of being able to get stuff more on demand.
3: Right.
4: Right. As well as the variety that they're expected to carry. A grocery store in the 70s, a produce department was probably 75 to 100 SKUs. A grocery store today is 300 to 500 SKUs in their produce department.
3: Wow.
4: So they're expected to carry this high variety, all these unique things that comes with more shrink as well, right? So they have to balance all of that. So with those economics changes for them, I do think what we're seeing is that retailers are tending to hold on to prices longer than they traditionally would to try to help pay for some of this. And that's where you think of beef is also one of the things everybody's talking about, how crazy beef prices are. And they are insane. I was at a restaurant the other weekend in the city, and they had a strip steak on the menu for like $120.
2: Oh my God, for a strip steak?
3: I love a strip steak, but that's crazy.
4: But people are still paying that, which is crazy. Like the demand for beef is not slowing down, even though these prices are getting so high. But if you look at retail versus wholesale, the cutout, the difference between the retail price of beef and the wholesale price of beef is at the highest that it's ever been, both in a dollar perspective and a percent perspective. So go back 20 years, the difference between the price per pound of beef at wholesale and retail is probably 30%. Now it's probably closer to 40, 45%.
3: Really?
4: Yeah. So again, retailers are sort of like building on this momentum
3: of this idea of
4: lack of consumer knowledge of what the market really is. And that's something we can't play in the food service side of the business. We're up like a rocket, down like a rock, because our chefs and some of the buying teams that they have are much more knowledgeable about markets than the average consumer is.
2: Interesting. So if they see high tomato prices in the headlines, they're not going to be fooled thinking that like, oh, it's going to go up even further from here. They're like, all right, the spike's done. Why are you still charging me this amount?
4: They're going to log on to the USDA website and look at prices. They're going to be talking with some of our farmers and growers about field projections as well with some of them. And so, it's a much more savvy buyer than maybe the traditional, you know, American retail consumer.
3: It's interesting to think that, you know, one of the promises of the internet was like, oh, the customer is going to be able to like be so well informed, right? And they're going to know, like, they're going to be able to find the best price. And there probably is that to some extent, right? That there probably are customers who are like extremely well informed and can find the best price. But the part that they didn't talk about was that the retailer would be very well informed about the customer,
2: right?
3: And that they would be just as savvy and have all kinds of counter tactics to counter the customer.

0: customer's ability to learn about the price.
1: Right. And not to get all antitrust, but if the customer has limited options for buying tomatoes, it's not like you can go into a supermarket armed with your knowledge of the USDA website and start negotiating. Although that would be fun.
2: I can't say I haven't tried that before. Work at our store every once in a while about the price.
3: I know the real price
2: of this. Like, come on, guys.
1: What's the deal with disease in tomatoes? Because I see that mentioned a little bit in relation to Mexico. And my assumption nowadays is that basically every major crop in the world is dealing with like some sort of very troublesome disease or pest or something like that. Is it the same for tomatoes?
2: Yeah, for sure. And I think that that created some, I'd say, pre-freeze impact in general on the tomato industry, where acreage and production was probably slightly down overall, mostly in greenhouses. They were dealing with a couple different viruses that were sweeping through the more traditional greenhouse varieties of mostly your snacking tomatoes, right? That they were not used to and didn't really expect to have to deal with. And those viruses were decimating those greenhouses, where they'd have to tear everything out, soil included, and just replant and start everything from the beginning in these greenhouses. So tomato pricing, especially on more of the snacking or high flavor variety things that you would see in a grocery store, have been pretty volatile for a while now because of this. They've introduced some new varieties that are very promising and have slowed the impact of this already. But it's Mother Nature at the end of the day, right? And like it's a continually evolving Mother Nature that you're always going to be dealing with something new as a grower.
3: So let's talk about the quote tomato price, because there isn't actually a tomato price, because there isn't actually a tomato. And like we have one kind and here's a box. And I think there's a few different types of tomatoes just within this one box alone. So I sort of have a two-part question. The first part is, how correlated are tomato prices, like whether we're talking about like a New Jersey beefsteak tomato or one of these, like generally speaking, is there a sort of stable relationship between tomato prices, or do you see like, you know, the big fat red ones might be pricing in a very different trajectory than, say, these multicolor snacking tomatoes?
2: Yeah, they all interplay with each other a little bit. I would say you do have more complementary or substitutable tomatoes, right? So if you think of like a round tomato, like your New Jersey beefsteak and a Roma tomato.
3: Yeah,
2: Roma, those are pretty interchangeable. So in Florida, what happened was it was a huge wipeout of rounds. And so it created a lot of pressure on the Roma market as well. And so you saw that explode. And then this one was so bad that anybody was trying to get any tomato they could get. So you did see it start to affect some of the more cherry tomatoes or vine ripe tomatoes that you would see out there. I'd say in general, there's some interplay. It all depends on, again, supply and demand. If there's not a ton of rounds to go around, then Romas are going to get pushed up. If there's not a ton of Romas to go around, then everybody's going to switch into the high flavor stuff.
3: So then, speaking of the high flavor stuff, so it's like, you know, I'm addicted to them.
2: Yeah.
3: My children really like them. Do you see at the farm level, essentially, a redistribution of acreage towards the high value, high margin stuff, such that they're just not as a percent or just the whole like not growing as much of like the frankly like boring tomatoes period, that like there is just less, because I have to imagine the more margins, higher price for some of these, that it's like, well, why are we planting the cheap normie tomatoes?
2: Yeah, I think cheap normie tomatoes.
3: Like when I was a kid, we didn't know about that.
2: Yeah,
3: we didn't know about these tomatoes.
2: Yeah, exactly. And that's sort of like the evolution of the tomato market, like, as well. There's still a consumer for a basic round tomato or vine ripe tomato aroma, right? Like, and there's a use for that. You're going to put that on a sandwich, or you're going to make a salsa out of it or something like that, right? Again, there's consumers that want that basic tomato, maybe the more mild flavor.
3: Yeah.
2: That's going to be a guaranteed quality and look a certain way and always be the perfect round shape that when they're in their restaurant or their production facility, they're always going to get the same yield out of it, right? What's interesting to me on the consumer side is definitely, the explosion of these flavored tomatoes. And I think what you're seeing here is that growers that might have grown traditionally cherry tomatoes or other type of tomato varieties are replacing them with these more sweeter varieties because they know that customers like these, the snacking tomatoes in vogue, right? People will just eat these as a snack versus only on a salad or something like that. So what you're seeing is probably more a replacement of maybe some of the older varieties of these that don't drive as much flavor with the newer ones.
1: Earlier, I went to look up tomato prices on the terminal, and I just realized there's a Japanese bank.
3: There's
1: called
3: a Japanese
1: tomato bank.
3: I just learned that too.
1: And it has an amazing logo.
3: You would bank there if you lived in Japan.
1: Just just off the brand identity. What's the correlation between fresh tomato prices and canned tomato prices? If fresh ones are going up, would it be reasonable to assume that the canned ones are going to go up as well?
2: No, they're completely different markets,
1: I would
2: say.
1: Interesting, okay.
2: Yeah, so a lot of your canned production type tomatoes are grown mostly in California. Different varieties, different subsets, different... completely different growing regions for the most part. They do grow some processed stuff in Florida as well, but you would see maybe some pressure on that. But again, they're very different supply chains in production. So those are also longer term contracts that producers put in place. So I think you see them able to cost control maybe a little bit tighter than the fresh industry can.
3: So one of the, okay, so you talked about the weather as being a major disruptor, but we know, and this is something that else comes up, we know that another... Well, there's actually two things that we talk about a lot on the podcast. One is the cardboard box that this set of tomatoes are in, but then also freight costs and that actual truck and diesel and other things. We know that just trucking is on a big upsurge, particularly in like the last 6 months.
2: Absolutely.
3: What do you see at Belador on the sort of pure logistics element? And how much would you say when I buy a case of tomatoes, am I paying for the shipping component or the trucking component?
2: For sure. This wouldn't be an odd lot podcast without talking about logistics, right?
3: Yeah.
2: It's been rather extreme lately, obviously, with oil prices going up and tightening availability within the trucking industry as well.
3: Yeah.
2: If you think of some of the crackdown on immigration, sort of like truckers that are crossing the border from Mexico, we are seeing the supply of trucks shrink a little bit as well.
3: Yeah.
2: Those two things together have caused prices to explode, where a team drive, so two drivers on a truck so that you can alternate, so you can get it from the West Coast to the East Coast in the shortest amount of time. So a team drive truck that we would run from Salinas, California, the veg capital, the salad bowl of America, right? 8 months ago, might have been $10,000-$11,000 for that. We saw prices a couple of weeks ago as high as $16,000-$17,000, which I have never seen in my whole career. I grew up in this industry. My dad was a produce buyer. I grew up with him taking me out to fields and meeting with growers and seeing him be able to build those relationships and partnerships. And that's what got me interested in this industry was doing that with him. I've never in my whole career seen prices that high before.
3: More to come from our conversation on the rise of high-end tomatoes and snacking tomatoes and why they're all so delicious. We are speaking with Jacob Krempel, SVP of Procurement and Merchandising at Belador Specialty. I'm Joe Wiseman.
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5: ABC News, I'm Dave Packard. Iran saying it's reclosed the Strait of Hormuz just days after the U.S.-Iran ceasefire deal. Iranian state TV saying this is in response to Israel's continued strikes in Lebanon. Now, Vice President J.D. Vance, part of the U.S. delegation, is now in Geneva for talks with Iran. Speaking on the tarmac before departing Saturday.
6: It's going to be something we're just going to have to continuously manage to ensure that, you know, Israel and Lebanon are both safe and secure. That's fundamentally the goal of this, is to make the whole region safe and secure.
5: Officials in the U.K. say a collision between two passenger trains north of London killed an operator and injured dozens of passengers. Nine people remain in critical condition. President Trump Saturday said that the U.S. Park Police had arrested multiple people for, quote, vandalizing the Lincoln Memorial reflecting pool, and pledged that work would begin immediately to repair the peeling lining. The pool turned green with algae just days after it was refilled. This is ABC News.
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8: On the latest edition of the Bloomberg Intelligence podcast, we speak with our senior defense analyst, Wayne Sanders, about the next steps for a U.S.-Iran peace deal.
9: The fact that the Iranian president is involved in this, and we have not seen any backlash yet from IRGC or anyone else, meaning that the four-headed hydra from Iran that you have to get all in place at the same time to be able to move forward with an agreement, we're actually seeing some of that movement. So now as you start to see some movement in the Straits, and you're actually, I think at this point in time, it also allows for the military, as they they start moving back from some of the blockade positioning that they're in, they can move into a zone defense while still being able to very quickly maneuver back if they had to. I see the next 60 days as being obviously very critical. Israel is going to pressure the U.S. as hard as they possibly can, especially when it comes to the nuclear enrichment program. President Trump originally said no escalation in enrichment, and he backed off a little bit about that in the MOA.

0: where he's now talking about low-grade enrichment. So think 3 to 20%, which is normally used in that civilian power projection, power production perspective. And you need 90% high-grade enriched uranium for nuclear weapons. So there's a very large gap. At this point in time, Israel doesn't look at it that way. Israel looks at any type of enrichment is going to be used towards a military-grade program and therefore shouldn't even be started.
1: I guess over the next 60 days, Wayne, the U.S. and Iran will try to agree on restrictions on Tehran's nuclear program. What should expectations be here?
0: It's going to be rough, honestly. I don't know whether or not they can even do this in 60 days. I think that you may end up seeing an extension beyond that 60-day agreement if going towards that, because they are so hardline on both sides.
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3: You are listening to the Odd Lots podcast on Bloomberg Radio. I'm Tracy Alloway.
4: And I'm Joe Weisenthal.
3: On today's show, we are talking food prices, specifically the surging cost of tomatoes and how restaurants and supermarkets actually go about getting them. We are speaking with Jacob Krempel, SVP of Procurement and Merchandising at Baldor Specialty. Wait, now I'm curious, did you ever think about going into farming directly?
5: No, I did work for a grower shipper for a couple years out of college, L&M in North Carolina, to get that experience on the grower side and understand that. But no, my love was that sort of, anytime my dad would go and meet with a grower, he was always talking about Kroger's customer and what he needed for the customer. It wasn't what he needed for him as, you know, running this buying office they had in Vero Beach, Florida, that bought all the produce for East Coast and a lot of their imports.
4: He was a buyer for Kroger.
5: Yeah.
4: Okay.
5: Yep. So he ran their produce buying office that they had in Florida that managed all the produce buying for the East Coast. So yeah, he'd take me out of school when I was in kindergarten on a Friday and we go to, you know, really sexy, amazing places like Immokalee, Florida, or Moultrie, Georgia to go look at produce. We'd stop and play around a golf or go to a baseball game or some type of event on the way to make
3: that
5: it interesting.
3: Really nice.
4: That sounds really nice. Yeah.
5: But I'd sit there and listen to him and everything was about the customer. To him, right? And so, like, for him, he won if his customer won and if his grower won, right? Uh-huh. And part of what attracted me to come to Baldor last year was this mindset that Baldor had was the same thing. Like, for me, it's all about making sure we can meet the need of our customer wherever that is, whether that's a commodity romaine heart you can get anywhere to a girl and duck tomato like I brought here that's unique to us. And

0: July 4th, 2026, the 250th anniversary of American independence. The Great American State Fair becomes the center of it all. 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And that night, the largest fireworks display in the history of the world. There's never been a July 4th like this one. There never will be again. 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
1: Ice Cube's Big 3 is back. The most competitive basketball league on earth is on CBS this Saturday. Big 3 All-Star Dwight Howard and the LA Riot take on Greg Monroe and the Dallas Power. Then Coach Rick Mahorn, Sensation Nasir Khor, and the Detroit Amps look to protect home court against back-to-back MVP Michael Beasley and the defending champs Miami 305. 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
2: Yay!
3: For East Coast and a lot of their imports.
4: He was a buyer for Kroger.
3: Yeah.
4: Okay.
3: Yep. So he ran their produce buying office that they had in Florida that managed all the produce buying for the East Coast. So yeah, he'd take me out of school when I was in kindergarten on a Friday. Oh. And we go to, you know, really sexy, amazing places like Immokalee, Florida, or Moultrie, Georgia to go look at produce. We'd stop and play a round of golf or go to a baseball game or some type of event on the way to make
5: that
3: it interesting.
5: Really nice.
4: That sounds really nice. Yeah.
3: But I'd sit there and listen to him and everything was about the customer to him. Right. And so, like, for him, he won if his customer won and if his grower won. Right. Uh-huh. And part of what attracted me to come to Baltimore last year was this mindset that Baltimore had was the same thing. Like, for me, it's all about making sure we can meet the need of our customer wherever that is, whether that's a commodity romaine heart you can get anywhere to a girl and duck tomato like I brought here that's unique to us and incredible flavor and just an amazing story of Aaron and his family and what they've done. So, you know, to answer your question, I always wanted to be able to, I don't know, build something to bring value to the customer, right? And for me, that was sort of following in his footsteps, I guess, a little bit in doing this.
5: I want to ask about tomato strains, but before I do, I need to ask about something else we've been discussing on the podcast, which is fertilizer prices. So if there's one thing I know about tomatoes from growing them myself, they're heavy feeders, right? Yeah. Like, they need a lot of biodegradable material off of which to actually grow and feed. Would you expect higher fertilizer costs in the future to start feeding into the retail price of tomatoes?
3: Yeah, absolutely. As you think about contracting cycles within tomatoes, you know, retailers will be renegotiating costs throughout the year, depending on different growing regions, et cetera. Right now, growers have been able to mostly pre-bought, right? And especially the bigger ones. So their fertilizer cost is pretty locked in at this point. But what you're going to see over the next 6 months is that's going to start to evaporate. So at Baltimore, our big contracting season is coming up towards the end of the summer, where we try to lock with a lot of our growers to make sure we can get consistency in supply for our customers. Our growers are already talking about the cost of fertilizer with us.
6: Yeah.
3: And saying, we've got you covered now, but come contracting for next year. This is something we definitely have to talk about. So I do expect it to affect that price, but then it comes down to how much are we willing to take versus how much does a retailer have to pass on to a consumer.
4: So you mentioned that this box of tomatoes we have in front of us is a company called Girl and Doug, which I hadn't heard of.
3: Yeah.
4: And you said they have an incredible story. I'm on their website right now, and I'm already learning about a bunch of tomato. Are they varietals?
3: Varieties.
4: Yeah. Varieties. There's a baby Yoda tomato. Did you know that?
5: This is part of the fun of buying your seeds every year.
4: Cider pop tomato, a firebird tomato. Yeah. I knew about the sun gold, an atomic tomato. When you say, okay, they have this amazing story, like, how does a company become like, they break through in the tomato market and like such that they're like, you know, someone might go to their website. Like, what is that story? And like, how do they have all these like new exciting varietals? When did this become a thing?
3: Yeah, I'd say probably over the last like 15 years or so, you've seen a big explosion in the snacking tomato category. Mm. And a lot of that was driven by greenhouse production.
4: Oh, good.
3: Right. So the ability to grow perfectly indoors with the exact right temperature, humidity, water control. I'm sure, Tracy, with your home beds, you would love to have that, right?
5: Oh my God. If I could get an irrigation system going, that would be a game changer. But I won't.
3: It allows these growers to grow seed varieties that might be a little bit more challenging outdoors.
4: Ah.
3: Right. And if you think of especially Aaron and Girl and Doug, these varieties that they have in here, these are highly susceptible to disease. Now, he grows still outdoors, shade house, and a little bit of greenhouse, but they're unique. They take a little extra TLC, I would say, than a traditional, you know, round tomato. And so with the explosion of

0: greenhouse production, which really started in Holland. Over there, they're probably 15, 20 years ahead of us. They were growing some of these really cool, unique varieties over there. The seed companies over there are very innovative. And what you saw was US companies understanding this snacking tomato, or Canadian companies really understanding the snacking tomato category was a big opportunity. Started partnering with a lot of these seed companies over there to trial new things.
1: But how do these new varieties, because there's so many different tomato varieties,
0: Yeah.
1: right? And a lot of them have very amusing
0: Yeah.
1: names, like cream sausage or
0: Yeah.
1: striped tiger
0: Or
1: or
0: Baby
1: whatever,
0: Yoda.
1: or baby Yoda.
0: Yeah.
1: Like how do they actually enter, I guess, like the customer's consciousness such that restaurants or supermarkets are asking for these particular varieties, or such that you're convincing them that this is what they need?
0: Yeah, I'd say it's almost the other way around.
1: Okay.
0: I would say that it's really the restaurants and then the retailers that are pushing the demand towards the consumer of what they want to buy. I really do think a lot of it starts with restaurants. And if you see something specific on a menu in a restaurant and you try it, you're like, oh my gosh, I want to try this at home. Right. And so, like, we view that very much as our wheelhouse at Baldor is our ability to go and find things like this that you'll want to call this a Girl and Doug tomato medley on the menu because, you know, something unique that not a lot of your competitors are going to have. And it's this cool story that if a customer asks that, hopefully you've talked to your wait staff and they can educate the consumer a little bit about the story of a Girl and Doug, right? And so I think it's less about what the consumer thinks they want or that they've heard about this type of thing. I think it's more they've seen it somewhere and tried it. And then a lot of these bigger tomato companies, Sunset, Mastronardi Produce is a big partner of ours. You know, they're one of the most innovative when it comes to seed varieties. They have acres of testing greenhouses where they're consistently testing new varieties to see what will be a good mix of flavor and yield and something that's unique or colored differently that they think would be a hit with consumers. And then they're launching it. And just like anything, it comes down to marketing and advertising and getting it in the customer's hand to be able to drive that demand.
2: So I've been to one of these multi-acre indoor tomato greenhouses in Leamington, Ontario, and I was there on a very sort of like chilly, drizzly October day. And inside the greenhouse, it felt like the most beautiful spring day, like the dream spring day. And so, like, it was amazing. But all I could think about was, like, this must just cost a fortune in electricity costs to maintain this incredible climate. And the light was so beautiful, obviously. And it's because I believe they have a natural gas pipeline that, like, feeds a lot of this from the US, goes under the Great Lakes or whatever, or through, and then powers this. What about, like, if we're talking about greenhouse grown tomatoes and the recreation of a beautiful spring day, how much is it like variability in electricity costs or energy costs are going to go into that tomato?
0: Yeah, I mean, it all plays a factor, right, Joe? And I think with these greenhouses, energy is a huge component, but I would say still just as much, it's the fertilizer and it's the labor and the production costs as well. So in general, if you think of like tomato markets now, right, that were so high, the growers were not the ones making a killing, right? If you think about it, they lost 80% of their crop. They're selling a tomato for $100 a case. Like this is a razor thin margin business for our farmers where, you know, you're going to have great years and you're going to have bad years. And a lot of it comes down to your input costs and then what's the, you know, USDA going rate for tomato based on supply and demand. And so right now is a tough time for these guys because these input cost pressures are so high. And there's a lot of pressure from our side to try to keep costs down as much as possible, right? It's that yin and yang between a customer and a supplier of, you know, I want to try to keep my costs as competitive as possible. They still need to make a good return. We've got to figure out how to do that equally with each other, you know.
1: So, given razor thin margins for places like restaurants, I assume that if they're serving a salad that is mostly tomatoes, I'm going to go back to the Caprese salad example, although I guess

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1: NATO based on supply and demand. Mm-hmm. And so right now is a tough time for these guys because these input cost pressures are so high. And there's a lot of pressure from our side to try to keep costs down as much as possible, right? It's that yin and yang between a customer and a supplier of, you know, I want to try to keep my costs as competitive as possible. They still need to make a good return. We've got to figure out how to do that equally with each other.
2: So given razor thin margins for, you know, places like restaurants, I assume that if they're serving a salad that is mostly tomatoes, I'm going to go back to the Caprese salad example, although I guess there's mozzarella, or which cheese do you use for Caprese?
3: Buffalo.
2: Yeah. So I guess that's probably going up as well. Anyway, if the prime component of a particular dish is spiking, basically, and we seem to be experiencing more spikes overall in recent years, right? We have beef, we have eggs, you mentioned romaine lettuce, avocados, potentially. How are restaurants actually managing their menu prices? Because I assume they need to know, like, if they come up with a dish, they're going to be able to sell it for a reasonable margin in the future. But then if you have such volatility in ingredient prices, that seems really, really difficult to predict.
1: Oh, absolutely it is. But I think if you take a step back a bit, on the restaurant side, the cost of food is about 30% of their overall cost, right? If you go back to our retail example, a retailer, 75% of their cost, 70 to 75% of their cost is the cost of the actual food, right? So let's take a burger in New York. 2019, it was probably $14-15 on the menu. Today, a good burger on the menu is $22 or $23. If you look at the actual food cost of that burger, it's probably gone from maybe $3.50 to $5.50. That's a $2 increase. That's huge. That's substantial, right? Like, food costs are definitely up significantly, but that's not the full 14 to 22 to 23. We don't talk about it enough, but the other input costs of running a restaurant are up significantly as well, whether it's labor, rent, utilities, that type of stuff as well. Like, those pressures you're seeing just as much on the cost of the food in a restaurant are pushing their pricing up as much as food is, right? And so, yeah, for a chef, like, their goal is to be as consistent in their food costs as possible. I think that's why a lot of them tend to have that, like, I want you to price me daily or weekly, and I want to shop you around, and I don't want to commit to volume with you type of aspect that we have from some partners. Others go the other way, where they want to be able to partner, but you have this sort of, like, dichotomy in the industry of, you know, different ways of viewing how they keep their food costs honest, right, with their distributor.
2: What's your favorite tomato variety? What should we be checking out this summer? Let's say price is irrelevant.
1: Yeah, I think when tomato prices are high, any of these prices are high, what I would tell any average retail consumer is, like, go outside your comfort zone. There's so much good varietal produce out there, whether it's in your local farmer's market or even in your grocery store now. I'd say mass availability, if you're looking for something in the store, Sunset Mastronardi Flavor Bombs. Incredible. They've got a line of bombs. They're four or five different varieties that they grow.
2: Are those the ones that come in, like, little packets?
1: Yeah,
2: like,
1: they're flat little clamshells, almost like these berries are, right?
3: Oh, yeah.
1: Usually still on the vine. Those are incredible. And some of the top restaurants in New York are using them for, like, pasta sauce and different things like that. It is a main ingredient because the flavor profile on those is just so perfect. I'd say for our restaurant consumer or somebody that's not in retail, it's these Girl and Doug tomatoes that I brought for you guys. These varieties that they have in this medley are 100% grown for flavor.
2: All right, Jacob, that was amazing.
3: That was amazing.
2: We had a lot of fun talking about tomatoes and also the food distribution business. Thank you so much for coming on All Thoughts.
1: Yeah, thank you guys.
3: And thank you for the tomatoes.
2: And
1: absolutely.
2: The strawberries.
1: Enjoy.
3: This has been All Thoughts on Bloomberg Radio. I'm Joe Eisenthal.
2: And I'm Tracy Alloway.
3: To hear the rest of this episode and all of our interviews, be sure to subscribe to Odd Lots wherever you get your podcasts. 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
5: From ABC News.

I'm Dave Packer. Iran saying it's reclosed the Strait of Hormuz just days after the U.S.-Iran ceasefire deal. Iranian media says this is in response to Israel's continued strikes in Lebanon. ABC's

0: July 4th, 2026, the 250th anniversary of American independence. The Great American State Fair becomes the center of it all. All 50 states, a national prayer moment. And that night, the largest fireworks display in the history of the world. There's never been a July 4th like this one. There never will be again. Plan your trip at freedom250.org. Freedom 250, the Great American State Fair, July 4th.
1: And Doug, tomatoes that I brought for you guys, these varieties that they have in this medley are 100% grown for flavor.
2: All right, Jacob, that was amazing.
3: Yeah, that was amazing.
2: We had a lot of fun talking about tomatoes and also the food distribution business. Thank you so much for coming on All Thoughts.
1: Yeah, thank you guys.
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2: And
1: absolutely.
2: The strawberries.
1: Enjoy. Yeah.
3: This has been All Thoughts on Bloomberg Radio. I'm Joe Weisenthal.
2: And I'm Tracy Alloway.
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6: From ABC News, I'm Dave Packer. Iran saying it's reclosed the Strait of Hormuz just days after the U.S.-Iran ceasefire deal. Iranian media says this is in response to Israel's continued strikes in Lebanon. ABC's Selena Wang.
7: That framework of a deal signed between the U.S. and Iran stipulates that all hostilities must end. That would include between Israel and Lebanon. But the problem is that neither Israel nor Lebanon were party to that deal.
6: But does Israel want this deal? Executive Vice President at the Quincy Institute, Trita Parisi.
8: If there is a deal between the United States and Iran, and if the sanctions are lifted, from their standpoint, this will be a huge strategic defeat for Israel. Israel would prefer for this war to continue.
6: Meanwhile, Iran says it's sending a delegation to Switzerland for talks with the U.S. On the American side, J.D. Vance flew to Geneva Saturday and will be joined by Special Envoy Steve Witkoff and Jared Kushner at the negotiating table. Dangerous flash flooding across the south as the remnants of Tropical Storm Arthur continue to unleash torrential rain. A state of emergency in Mississippi.
9: Thunderstorms pounding parts of an already soaked Mississippi, swamping roads and flooding neighborhoods, raising the threat for even more high water. Mississippi's governor warning the state is far from in the clear.
10: There's actually an elevated flooding risk in virtually every county in our state.
9: In San Antonio, Texas, first responders carrying out multiple water rescues. Waterways there overflowing.
6: Team USA looking ahead after a hard-fought win against Australia. ABC's Christian Cordero.
11: Fans packed watch parties from coast to coast with the host Emerald City decked out in red, white, and blue.
12: 2-0. It was amazing. It's like we knew it was going to happen.
13: I came from Florida. It was electric. I would say that it's like the loudest that I've heard a sporting event in a long time.
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6: Researchers in North Carolina say a native beetle species is increasingly damaging blueberry crops in the southeastern part of the state, adding to challenges already posed by ongoing dry conditions. Researcher Kenneth Gearsett.
16: It's kind of surprising that we're seeing them in, you know, shifting to blueberries. It's been putting a lot of stress on these bushes.
6: Blueberry farmer Dragos Pampas says there's not much that he can do to fight the pests.
17: We just hope that the sunshine and the rain will provide our berries for our clients.
6: Now to the deadly fire at a resort in the Caribbean Friday.
18: At least one tourist was killed when a fire broke out at a resort in the Dominican Republic. It all unfolded at the Viva Dominican.

0: Minicus Beach Resort, with fire crews working for 5 hours to contain the blaze. The woman killed has been identified as 46-year-old Francesca Valentino from Italy. More than 1,600 people had to be evacuated. Wyndham Hotels, which owns the resort, said the location will remain closed until further notice. The cause of the fire is not known at this point. Mike Dubusky, ABC News.
1: An amazing story of survival in the Pacific.
2: A fisherman lost at sea for a week is back on dry land. A New Zealand Air Force crew spotted him adrift in a small boat near the Cook Islands, waving his arms in a paddle for help. He had set out on a fishing trip last week and was reported missing when he didn't return. Rescuers say he had very limited survival supplies.
1: That's ABC's Stephanie Ramos. I'm Dave Packer, ABC News.
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13: The fact that the Iranian president is involved in this, and we have not seen any backlash yet from IRGC or anyone else, meaning that the four-headed hydra from Iran that you have to get all in place at the same time to be able to move forward with an agreement, we're actually seeing some of that movement. So now as you start to see some movement in the Straits, and you're actually, I think at this point in time, it also allows for the military, as they start moving back from some of the blockade positioning that they're in, they can move into a zone defense while still being able to very quickly maneuver back if they had to. I see the next 60 days as being obviously very critical. Israel is going to pressure the U.S. as hard as they possibly can, especially when it comes to the nuclear enrichment program. President Trump originally said no escalation in enrichment, and he backed off a little bit about that in the MOA, where he's now talking about low-grade enrichment. So think 3 to 20%, which is normally used in that civilian power production perspective. And you need 90% high-grade enriched uranium for nuclear weapons. So there's a very large gap. At this point in time, Israel doesn't look at it that way. Israel looks at any type of enrichment is going to be used towards a military-grade program and therefore shouldn't even be started.
14: I guess over the next 60 days, Wayne, the U.S. and Iran will try to agree on restrictions on Tehran's nuclear program. What should expectations be here?
13: It's going to be rough, honestly. I don't know whether or not they can even do this in 60 days. I think that you may end up seeing an extension beyond that 60-day agreement if going towards that, because they are so hardline on both sides.
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15: Hi, everyone. Welcome to the weekend edition of Bloomberg Business Week. A lot came at investors in a shortened trading week because of Friday's Juneteenth market holiday. We had the first FOMC meeting presided over by new Fed Chair Kevin Warsh. The latest actions between the U.S. and Iran in ending that war, which brought enthusiasm back into the markets. And speaking of that, SpaceX continued to capture a lot of attention on Wall Street and in the overall narrative. For the latest, head on over to Bloomberg.com or to the Bloomberg Terminal.
16: Speaking of SpaceX, the historic milestone on Wall Street that just might reshape the entire late-stage private ecosystem. we dive into the massive SpaceX public debut, the largest IPO on record, which is still sending shockwaves through tech and capital markets and has us all eyeing the next big AI IPO. Could it be Anthropic? Could it be OpenAI?
15: Could be.
16: That's the question. It's also one of the macro themes, new companies, AI, and IPOs that we're focusing on this hour.
15: Yeah, and another major macro theme, the race to secure critical minerals and build up their supply chains. It's all in keeping with countries protecting their national interests. Those critical minerals, by the way, also important to AI and SpaceX overall. For more on silver, antimony, and kind of the whole industry and what's going on, we checked in with the CEOs of two publicly held mining companies.
16: And our third theme this hour that's on our radar, the push to build, manufacture, and physically rebuild America's industrial base from the ground up, with the CEO over at Thompson Research Group. She shares why we are in what she calls, quote, the golden age of commercial construction.
15: All of that to come. We begin with the company that's captured our imagination for a long time, first as a private company, and now as one that just went public in the largest IPO ever, 1 week ago. It's one for the history books and one that launched SpaceX into the ranks of the world's most valuable publicly held companies. And this week overtook some of its Mag 7 colleagues when it came to market cap.
16: The offering syndicate for the IPO included several lead underwriters, including JP Morgan Chase. The list, to be fair, reads like a who's who of Wall Street's biggest and best known banks. For an inside look at how this all played out, we caught up with David Bauer, head of Equity Capital Markets Americas over at JP Morgan Chase. Also, Bailey Lipschultz, Bloomberg News IPO reporter.
17: I'm just curious from your view, how you think market participants right now, Dave, should be looking at this in the context, not just of other potential IPOs in the future, but really in the context of everything we're seeing out there right now, the talk of people taking money from other assets, selling that, getting into SpaceX, just your view.
18: I mean, first of all, for somebody in the ECM world, what a time to be alive. Like these are great times for the markets. And I think unlike other cycles we've seen where IPO issuance has been extremely active, you have a real catalyst forming the investment thesis behind this. This is the reindustrialization of America. We're creating new ecosystems, new economies. I mean, you think about what space could become, what AI could become. These are investment theses that many people haven't been able to invest behind before. And so I think seeing this euphoria in the IPO market is warranted and appropriate.
19: What's the signal to the market and market participants specifically?
18: I think right now you're seeing that the IPO worked. And so I think it's all systems go to make a, you know, a pun intended for SpaceX. But I think if there was any hesitancy of, you know, should I continue to buy up 20%? I think the answer is yes. And if you look long enough, this is a business that could be generationally transformational.
20: But thinking about the generational transformation, Dave, when I look at the pipeline or the kind of group of companies that could be coming public, they don't look like SpaceX. When you're meeting with people, maybe your former employer, KKR, talking about something in their portfolio, a number of other private equity firms, what are they looking at? Obviously, this is a big one for IPO buyers, but does that translate to someone who owns, say, software companies or other companies in other industries?
18: Well, look, the mega IPOs are getting the headlines right now, but there's been a very active and very accommodative equity market in general throughout this year. And putting SpaceX aside, new issuance volumes are up almost 2x this time from last year. And the vast preponderance of that has been other sectors. And we've seen healthcare coming back. We've seen biotech issuance coming. We're seeing industrial energy. So the markets are working at large.
20: But aren't all those themes still off of AI in some capacity? If the bottleneck is power and I'm a power company, then I at least have an AI pitch. Because when I look at it or talk to folks, it's kind of like your TAM is either infinite because you have AI behind it, or it's zero because your software and the worry is that your kind of total market could be at risk. How do you think about kind of other industries and how that fits into that?
18: Yeah, I don't think the market is shut out for certain issuers. I think it does come down to price and having the right starting point in the public markets. And I think there is a bid for those other businesses. You mentioned sponsor-backed businesses. Mm-hmm. It's a good time to, what I would say, get the puck on the ice, start it. And, we always say, when we're advising our clients and our issuers, proof points in the public market are worth even more than in the private market. And so getting out there, starting it, and you can see how you know, your valuation can expand as you perform. You can get your share price to a level that you might be more interested in selling at, but getting started can be helpful.
17: What is it about this moment right now, Dave, that is compelling so many of these companies, not just to go public, but also to look into going public? And I am going back to sort of the companies that when they do go public will become mega cap companies.
19: And just to tag on to what Tim's saying, opportunistic or fundamentally based?
18: I think this is a more fundamental based market. And you look back to 2021, which felt a little bit more technical. It was like rates were zero, and so therefore equities were attractive, and you had a very different dynamic that drove that. I think this is much more of a fundamental. I think the market is looking at what the next 3 to 5 years could be, and potentially looking past some of the near-term volatility. And it's not saying they're ignoring downside risk, but I think saying there's certain businesses right now that are very much worth investing in. There's a whole slate of new issuance that is different than the portfolio I've had in the past, and I'm going to take that opportunity to invest in it.
19: I am thinking, though, about those mega IPOs, be it Anthropic or OpenAI. Should we make any assumptions about their market reception just because of what happened with SpaceX?
18: I think SpaceX is an N of one of itself from the fact that no one else is doing space at this scale, at this velocity.
19: But it's an AI play.
18: But it is an AI play. But where I was going with that is, this bodes, if you're Anthropic and OpenAI, you're applauding that this type of market reception happened. And, the size of the deal getting done, having a trade as well as it did, to me, that gives you more confidence that the next wave could get done in a very positive way.
20: Well, when we look at what the next few months can look like, back to the broadening out, is AI still the flavor of the day? If we look at some of the reports that are out there in SK Hynix or other large companies in the AI space looking to tap the market, like Carol was mentioning, because of these tailwinds, and kind of what does that mean for this July, this August class?
18: Yeah, I think we're going to have a very active summer. Even the SpaceX period of time, a lot of people thought coming in, we'd have a dearth of issuance and you'd have a real quiet period. We did $10 billion of equity capital outside of SpaceX last week. And so, the market was still working. There were still a ton of deals getting done. I think this CapEx cycle, to your point of AI, people still want to invest on it. And that's across equity, debt, all the facets of capital here. And so the public markets are helping that, but it's also the private capital markets as well. We're seeing capital formation in almost every corner of the capital markets.
20: You oversee ECM. I come back to the point that Google, Alphabet, however you want to call them, raised close to $90 billion across a suite of products. Is that something we should expect from all these hyperscalers who need capital to tack the equity market? And is there any risk that gets oversaturated?
18: I think the speed at which Google is able to raise in the public markets shows the depth and the capacity for the capital markets. And I think as long as companies are showing an ROI and a good use of proceeds to raise that equity capital, the markets will be there for them.
19: How do we know when it becomes uncomfortable, crazy, exuberant?
17: Frothy.
20: Well, think back to 20 and 21. It's easy now to say that these were companies that were advantageous, but in the moment, did it feel that way?
18: I go back to when you look at fundamentals and you look at valuations, we're not terribly stretched and we're not at a new point in time. And you go back and you look at, for example, software valuations in 2021, those were hitting new highs and they were hitting kind of new records of where the market was trading at. We're not seeing that writ large in the public market.
19: But SpaceX isn't profitable.
17: No, it's not. But it's being valued on sales multiple for 2025 right. Sales. And I think that. Some people have come and sat here and said, it's starting to feel like, when we're valuing IPOs on sales multiples, it started to feel a little bit like the dot-com boom. Why is this time different?
18: I think that's unique. One, SpaceX, I think, is its own animal. And I think when you're thinking about the space economy, you have to look at that in a very different way. I don't think you're seeing the rest of the market being valued aggressively on a sales multiple or other metrics where people are trying to extend and get comfortable with it. I think these are based more on fundamentals. It's based on growth right now. And people are seeing where the capital being laid today has a return in the future. And I think you can pull that forward. And that's what's going on.
19: But the circular financing doesn't worry you guys? We have this conversation a lot. Are we stupid to have that conversation about a company that seems to buy from another part of its properties or invest in a chip maker because they need to, what I'm saying? What's the conversation you guys have about that circular financing?
18: What keeps me sleeping well at night about this is the fact that we're having the conversation. And I think if people are acknowledging it, we're talking about it, you're dissecting it, you're diligencing it, I think this cycle has room to continue and to grow. I think it's the unknown risks not less the known risks that I think, you know, could derail the cycle.
20: And when we look at this market, is there a risk in kind of just thinking about the difference between a hyperscaler who has historically been the best cash flow cows in the history of mankind? They can at least turn off spending. How do you think about companies that are spending and need to spend but don't have hundreds of billions of dollars annually or biannually in terms of free cash flow?
18: Yeah. I think you you have to look at the fundamentals of the contracts. What is a contract?

0: you know, what is contracted from the demand build that they have today, and get comfortable that what they're investing in right now has the right economics to yield the return in 3 or 5 years. And I think you're right. Like, you know, they might not have the free cash flow spigot today, but you look at what is contracted and what could be, come to fruition in a high quality way in the next 2 to 3 years, you can bridge to that free cash flow.
1: We've got 30 seconds left here. You've been covering this market. What do you want to ask Dave?
2: Do we see more private equity IPOs in the second half, or is that still an area, broadly speaking, that's touch and go?
0: I think definitively yes. I think the market would be accommodative for that, and our backlog suggests that we will have a number of those in the second half.
2: In about 10 seconds, how much does debt leverage, or how much does levered ratios matter for those companies?
0: It matters. I think you want to get it to a comfortable starting point, but I think for good free cash flow stories with solid, predictable revenue and growth, the market can get comfortable.
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4: The IPO market is evolving. We know that, thanks to those mega cap tech and AI connected companies. 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So too is what all those AI and high tech companies and their supply chains overall need. And that takes us to critical minerals.
3: And to two CEOs and one strategic alliance to strengthen America's critical minerals supply chain. 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

0: Ice Cube's Big 3 is back. The most competitive basketball league on earth is on CBS this Saturday. Big 3 All-Star Dwight Howard and the LA Riot take on Greg Monroe and the Dallas Power. Then Coach Rick Mahorn, Sensation Nazir Kaur, and the Detroit Amps look to protect home court against back-to-back MVP Michael Beasley and the defending champs Miami 305. The game played the way you love. Watch live Saturday on CBS at 4 p.m. Eastern, 1 p.m. Pacific, and catch replays on BET.
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0: July 4th, 2026, the 250th anniversary of American independence. The Great American State Fair becomes the center of it all. All 50 states, a national prayer moment. 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There's never been a July 4th like this one. 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Freedom 250, the Great American State Fair, July 4th. 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The Great American State Fair becomes the center of it all. All 50 states, a national prayer moment. 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There's never been a July 4th like this one. 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
2: One major theme over the past year or so, the high-stakes race to secure the world's critical mineral supply chains, a macro theme that just got a massive jolt with the Pentagon's latest multi-million dollar defense grants and the rollout of the government's $12 billion Project Vault stockpile initiative.
3: It highlights a crucial vulnerability as Western nations scramble to decouple from dominant suppliers like China. For more, we caught up with two executives at the center of this resource rush, Paul-Andre Hewitt, CEO of America's Gold and Silver, and Gary Evans, CEO of U.S. Antimony.
2: We spoke to Gary and Paul back in February, the day they announced a plan to construct and operate a hydromet processing facility in Idaho, and we began with an update on their project.
4: Since then, we've done a lot of work. We're doing a lot of the engineering work. Gary and I actually traveled to Bolivia together to go look at one completely operational plant, which was extremely useful for our team, his team as well. We're able to look at the best practices they're doing, and we're going to be deploying a lot of those best practices in the engineering work we're submitting for our own plan. So our intent is still follow through with this JV, have a fully domesticated line of antimony.

0: production here in the very near future that will last decades to come. Not, and this isn't a flash in a pan where you go, this is going to be around for a couple quarters. Our intent is to have this new facility, state-of-the-art facility, that will be there for 4 or 5 decades at least, minimum. So this is a big change here for the U.S., and we absolutely need this antimony. It's so desperately needed and required.
1: Gary, you know about this, right? You guys have the only North America antimony processing facilities, right? It's out in Montana. Tell us about what's going on here. And I am curious that since we've had President Trump really focus on critical minerals, rare earths, and so on and so forth, I mean, is the momentum continuing? Is the demand, like, tell us what's happening, because it feels like we talked about this nonstop for a long time, and now it feels like we moved on to AI and some different things. Where are we?
2: Well, obviously, with watching the Iranian situation, we're using up our military goods quite quickly.
1: Is that tapping supply?
2: That's happening. So,
1: yeah.
2: As the only antimony supplier to the U.S. government, we're a sole source contract, a $240 million contract. We see the purchase orders, and we're delivering now to the government, just started in May. And, our year revenues will be a hockey stick, because we just announced 2 days ago our new smelter in Thompson Falls, which the government helped fund,
1: right?
2: $27 million worth, is about a $40 million facility. That we started firing up furnaces in May. We have 5 running now. We'll have full capacity by the end of the month.
3: Which will be 9 furnaces?
2: 9 furnaces, okay. Correct. And so we have an existing plant already, right. And now we have the new plant. We decided to not refurbish the old plant because we want to get as much production as possible. So we see the demand from the government, and we're trying to ramp up as quickly.
3: Have you gotten that $27 million fully?
2: Of that 27, we received 12. There's milestones.
3: Okay.
2: Like every time these furnaces, that's a milestone. So we'll get the rest of it by the end of the year.
3: Why is it so hard to get a furnace fired up?
2: These are not off-the-shelf furnaces. We had to custom make them. And so there's parts... You know, everything, there's a little, this didn't work, this valve didn't work. So you're testing them over about a 3-day period.
3: Okay.
1: I guess what I'm wondering, though, in general, and Paul, I want you to come back in here. I mean, like I said, there has been so much focus. We were often taking, going to the White House, the Oval Office, for the president to talk about how important it was. He went to China, talked to President Xi. Like, is there anything that has come out and changed since we last talked that has showed, yep, still a priority, there's a lot going on behind the scenes that maybe we're not daily reporting on like we used to, but it's happening?
0: Yeah, there's certainly, even I can see the difference in reporting, no doubt about it. However, behind the scenes, it feels like a duck on water, right? Mm-hmm. The duck is real calm, but the feet are going 100 miles underneath the water. Think about our own JV. We have been working nonstop since the day we announced it. We announced that was that week we announced it, the day we were here on live.
1: Right.
0: So since that day, we've had a crew of around 8 people working nonstop, making sure we get this engineering. So there's certainly no lack of aggressiveness on our part, without doubt. There's like, you hear Gary, the purchase orders are coming in. Like, I hear him and I speak to him every week. So I call Paul, we've got to get this thing up and going. You know, we need the supply. We got to be able to feed into this thing. There's a lot. And it's the antimony is obviously critical, but you think about the silver. You talk about these, we were talking earlier about these IPOs that are coming up.
3: Yeah.
1: Like, yeah.
0: My God, some of the biggest trillion-dollar IPOs we've ever seen in our lifetime since the railroads began at the turn of the century here. These are massive IPOs. What do you think is going to power these things? The steel was the Industrial Revolution. Silver is going to be this new power revolution. There's no doubt silver is going to be required for the transformation we're going to need for all these AIs.
3: Well, Paul, then why is silver down 45% from January?
0: That's a good question. If I knew that one, man, I'd be a lot richer than I am today, no doubt. I can't answer that, but I can say this. Silver has, in my opinion, there's no doubt, everybody I've spoken to, every expert, every technical analyst, silver's found its bottom for sure, right? We've seen some silver price above 100. Silver's in its first innings here. Silver's still at a massive price, Tim. You know, you think about it. We're still very, very short on demand, year mm-hmm. after year after year, 5 years in a row, short on demand.
3: Would you say the same for gold? Down 25% from those highs,
0: gold,
3: at the end of January?
0: Very different.
3: When you were on with us in February, gold was a different.
1: Right.
3: It was 20% higher than it is now.
0: It was. Yeah, look. I've been a gold miner my whole life. I'm currently a silver. I know we're called America's Gold and Silver, but we're predominantly.
3: And you were
0: silver.
3: Talking about all the gold that you were sitting on.
0: Yeah, when we don't for America's gold and silver doesn't have a lot of gold, just to yeah. refresh you. It's more silver.
1: Right.
0: We have silver, copper, antimony, and lead. All critical elements, the critical metals that we need in the industry. Gold's far from done shining. People are trying to reposition. Everybody is trying to get into these new IPOs. You hear of funds. I've got funds that have been long-term shareholders for more than 10 years into us that are saying, we're repositioning. We're trying to get into these new AI, into this stuff. So it's not uncommon to see people having redemptions, going in and then buying something into this AI world.
2: Carol, you brought a great point about the government and where the government kind of stands on funding. Our company has today $245 million of government grant requests in, from antimony to hydromet to tungsten. Mm-hmm. And our joint venture has a $75 million government grant request in.
1: Request.
2: These are requests. And these are grant requests where they basically, just like we got the $27 yeah. million, they're grant requests. We're still dealing with a bureaucracy. It moves slow. Deadlines were given to us in January by the Department of Energy. We're missed yeah. in April, in May, in June.
1: Why is that happening?
2: Good question.
1: If it's such a priority, can you pick up the phone and talk to the president or his team?
2: Well, we have on our board General Jack Keane, who mm-hmm. you know, and he has definitely helped us in the past. I tried to not use that a lot.
1: Yeah.
2: To me, it's kind of the last resort. But we're getting ready to have to shake the trees. And what he does, he goes and sees the Secretary of War.
1: Right.
2: He goes and see the head of the Pentagon, and they go, well, why hasn't this been approved? And the trees get shaken.
1: Right.
2: So it's the government has a lot of third-party contractors that are slow.
1: Well, I guess what I would just to follow is it's still a national priority. We've heard from the administration that it was about national security, right? You know, we've been talking a lot about energy security, and the U.S. is in a much better place than it was decades ago, but we see other countries struggling with that. But again, going back to national security, whatever you need, whether it's oil, whether it's critical minerals, supply chains, drugs, whatever it is, is it still, though, when it comes to rare earths or critical minerals?
2: I have no doubt it's still a high priority. It's just we're dealing with government bureaucracy. That's the only thing that I can
1: see. I thought we got rid of bureaucracy. I thought Elon took care of that.
2: Yeah, well, not exactly. Not exactly.
0: It's not moving as quickly as people would want. There's no doubt about
1: it. But it prevents you guys from doing things, right?
2: It absolutely slows us down.
0: It slows
2: absolutely.
0: Us down.
2: I mean, the whole purpose of these grants are to speed things up.
1: Right.
2: And so we're waiting 6 months to a year for a grant that we've applied for that makes perfect sense, and still it's going through the wheels of motion.
0: The biggest one is that you think about Project Vault. We were both so excited about when you hear this reserve for critical metals. Your Project Vault's $12 billion. That's got to get deployed. Similar to we have oil and gas reserves. We're going to have this new Project Vault. That seems to be moving at a pace that's a little different than when it first came out.
1: Right.
0: We were all excited. We're like, okay, well,
1: your mood
0: how do we
1: is different.
0: Tap into this thing?
1: You can feel it a little bit. Yeah.
3: Well, I mean, the government, federal government side of things is one part of this. But when you're actually in these communities and in different areas, there's also local challenges when it comes to the way people think environmentally about mining, the way they think about extraction.
0: Yeah, no doubt.
2: We ran into that in Alaska. We've had environmental groups with opposition. We've done a media campaign. We do meetings. We've hired lobbyists. We've hired PR firms. We do television commercials to try to educate. Because the problem is the people that are negative on mining are looking at the old school, the old miners from 20, 30 years ago.
3: So what are they getting wrong?
2: What are they getting wrong is we're completely a new animal today. We take environment very, very seriously. We do things that other miners never would do. And we reclaim land sometimes the same month that we dig it up. I mean, it's not like 5 years from now. We do it in the same month.
1: Which means what? That you
2: it means that we leave that footprint where you can't tell we were there.
0: When we reclaim things many times today, they're even better than what we started with.
2: That's right.
0: But I do want to talk about Stela, because you're not wrong. But it's not the same in every state. You go to Nevada, you go to Idaho. I'm in Idaho. We're welcomed in Idaho. It's very, very different. There's NGOs and that, but we have such a community. I've got 300 miners who work in day in, day out. I've got another 100. Since we've been on this show, I hired another 100 miners at Crescent. That's another 100 from the time I was here. And there is such an overwhelming amount of support from that industry. I've got hotel owners. I've got people who run car rentals businesses go, thank God the mine is back on. This mine has been dead for 20 years. Thank God you guys are spending money. My hotels fill. My restaurants fill. I had somebody walk up to me because I'm CEO was so happy to buy me dinner. I said, look, I don't want you to buy me dinner. I want to buy it, actually, and we're glad we're here. And thank you for supporting the mine. So there, it's Alaska is different. Idaho, I can say, look, you're not going to find a better state. It's a good place to be mining, and we're fully permitted at USAS. Yeah, America's Gold and Silver. That was one of the big advantages me and Gary had. Perfect. When him and I met, we had one tremendous advantage. We can move fast. We're both aggressive. We can get this thing done in this term limit of time frame. And I'm fully permitted. We're fully permitted.
2: Let me say something.
1: Yeah, please.
2: When we're done with this facility and with what we produce today, our combined companies will represent 50% of the U.S. demand for antimony.
0: That's big.
2: And this country was only getting it from China 2 years ago. Only.
0: And that's for a long time. Yeah.
3: Our thanks to Gary Evans, Chairman and CEO of United States Antimony Corporation, and Paul Andre Hewitt, Chairman and CEO of America's Gold and Silver.
4: Still ahead on Bloomberg Business Week, from building out critical mineral supply chains to the golden age of U.S. construction.
3: That's our next macro theme. More when we come back. 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
6: ABC News, I'm Dave Packer. Iran saying it's reclosed the Strait of Hormuz just days after the U.S.-Iran ceasefire deal. Iranian media says it's in response to Israel's continued strikes in Lebanon. ABC's Selena Way.
7: That framework of a deal signed between the U.S. and Iran stipulates that all hostilities must end. That would include between Israel and Lebanon. But the problem is that neither Israel nor Lebanon were party to that deal.
6: Both Iran and the U.S. sending delegations to Geneva for negotiations. The U.S. side will include Vice President J.D. Vance. Dangerous flash flooding across the south as the remnants of Tropical Storm Arthur continue unleashing torrential rain. A state of emergency in Mississippi, San Antonio, Texas. First responders carrying out multiple water rescues there. American soccer fans are turning their attention to Los Angeles. Thursday, Team USA will play a knockout round against Turkey. America notched its second win in Seattle Friday. This is ABC News.
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9: The fact that the Iranian president is involved in this, and we have not seen any backlash yet from IRGC or anyone else, meaning that the four-headed hydra from Iran that you have to get all in place at the same time to be able to move forward with an agreement, we're actually seeing some of that movement. So now as you start to see some movement in the Straits, and you're actually, I think at this point in time, it also allows for the military, as they start moving back from some of the blockade positioning that they're in, they can move into a zone defense while still being able to very quickly maneuver back if they had to. I see the next 60 days as being obviously very critical. Israel is going to pressure the U.S. as hard as they possibly can, especially when it comes to the nuclear enrichment program. President Trump originally said no escalation in enrichment, and he backed off a little bit about that in the MOA, where he's now talking about low-grade enrichment. So think 3 to 20%, which is normally used in that civilian power production perspective. And you need 90% high-grade enriched uranium for nuclear weapons. So there's a very large gap. At this point in time, Israel doesn't look at it that way. Israel looks at any type of enrichment is going to be used towards a military-grade program and therefore shouldn't even be started.
10: I guess over the next 60 days, Wayne, the U.S. and Iran will try to agree on restrictions on Tehran's nuclear program. What should expectations be here?
9: It's going to be rough, honestly. I don't know whether or not they can even do this in 60 days. I think that you may end up seeing an extension beyond that 60-day agreement if going towards that, because they are so hardline on both sides.
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1: 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Big 3 All-Star Dwight Howard and the LA Riot take on Greg Monroe and the Dallas Power. 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

0: Ice Cube's Big 3 is back. The most competitive basketball league on earth is on CBS this Saturday. Big 3 All-Star Dwight Howard and the LA Riot take on Greg Monroe and the Dallas Power. Then Coach Rick Mahorn, Sensation Nazir Kaur, and the Detroit Amps look to protect home court against back-to-back MVP Michael Beasley and the defending champs Miami 305. The game played the way you love. 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
1: The digital landscape pulls the major headlines. An unprecedented capital expenditure cycle is playing out in the physical world.
2: Data centers, airports, stadiums, petrochemicals, pipelines, and LNG, utility work. 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
1: She's Catherine Thompson, founding partner and CEO at Thompson Research Group. It's an equity research and advisory firm that focuses on companies in the industrial and construction spaces.
3: Great to have you here. We actually had a fun conversation before we even got going. First of all, when it comes to construction and you look at the industrial spaces in a big way, what is going on that's interesting, and especially to an investing audience?
4: Yeah, you know, here's, I think, the simplest way to look at this. The U.S. hasn't built in 40 years. We haven't built things within the U.S. And so that whole globalization trade is the pendulum is swinging. So essentially what this is, we are in the golden era of U.S. construction. Now, I think there's a lot of focus on data centers, rightly so, but it's not just data centers.
5: But what else are we building? I mean, we talked to the CFO of Levi's, or former CFO at this point. Maybe he's left. He says, we're not going to make jeans here in the U.S. We're not ever making Levi's in the U.S. That's what he said. It just doesn't make sense.
4: But we are building, we were just talking about airports, so many airports across the U.S. When you actually are building the data centers, you have to address power. So with that power, you're addressing the power grid. Mm-hmm. You're addressing the roads that lead to power grids. Just putting this in perspective for the Meta data center site in North Louisiana, the prep site alone is 1 mile by 5 mile. And it is the largest town is Monroe, Louisiana. You should just check out how big it is. It's not very big at all. And so it's bringing jobs. You have to have electrical, plumbing, power. And that just doesn't exist before. This is one of dozens upon dozens of communities where you're essentially creating cities that didn't even happen before.
5: How temporary are those jobs? Once that data center is constructed, how many human beings are needed to actually?
4: It's a great question. So today we just wrapped up a global industrial forum over at NASDAQ, and we were asking these very questions. And the great thing is, like, we were talking to Turner Construction, and they're the ones building it. And let's use that Monroe, that North Louisiana site. That's going to take almost 10 years to really build out, soup to nuts. On average, a consistent feedback that I'm getting from those that are building out, it's 5 years, 7 years. Then you have the tail upon that where, not all of those workers will be there, but they're going to be shifting to another site that's going to take just as long. This could be decades long.
3: But what does it mean in terms of the economy? Like, I think about the energy rush, like in North Dakota and the Bakken, and they all just kind of laughed with all the fracking because they're like, we've seen these boom and bust cycles.
4: Sure.
3: And so workers come in from around the nation and their families stay where they kind of originally lived. And people are afraid to build housing and everything is so slow to support those people because they're like, okay, they're not going to be here forever. It's not like you're building industries that will be here for decades, not just one decade. So I'm just wondering, like, how do folks kind of manage that infrastructure industrial build around maybe the data center that ultimately isn't going to need all those people?
4: That's a great point. But here's another way to think about it. You had that really big site that we were talking about in Louisiana, but you also have smaller data centers that are going to be, and that's the other big trend that's happening. So I just toured a data center construction site just outside of Minneapolis, big city. It was maybe 40 minutes away. What that does is it really supports, you're going to be able to have jobs, not just in the small communities, but in bigger tertiary cities. Mm-hmm. It will support those jobs. So it doesn't feel the same way as it did through the frack boom in the mid, 2014, 2015.
3: Are we just going to become a nation of data centers? Are we going to become a world of data centers?
5: Not if local politics puts an end to some of them or stops.

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2: So far, we've tracked the boom in the AI IPO market and the geopolitical race to secure the silver, antimony, and critical minerals needed to sustain Western industry.
3: All of that capital and all of those raw materials ultimately converging on one final massive macro destination, the physical reindustrialization of America. Well, the digital landscape pulls the major headlines. An unprecedented capital expenditure cycle is playing out in the physical world.
2: Data centers, airports, stadiums, petrochemicals, pipelines, and LNG, utility work. All of this is something our next guest has called the golden age of commercial construction.
3: She's Catherine Thompson, founding partner and CEO at Thompson Research Group. It's an equity research and advisory firm that focuses on companies in the industrial and construction spaces.
4: Great to have you here. We actually had a fun conversation before we even got going. First of all, when it comes to construction and you look at the industrial

0: them from even
1: what's going to end up happening, it ends up getting regionalized. So there will be certain states that are fine and open to it. It also, you know, essentially, if you think about for every one text that you use, there's going to be three data centers backing up that in some way, shape, or form. So it's either going to be in the U.S. or it's going to be abroad. And so from a national security standpoint, there is a lot of talk with the companies that we've talked to about, like, we really need to have as much of it in the U.S. as possible.
0: It's easier said than done, though. I mean, our producer, Talia, sending us like five articles, research notes about local pushback to data centers. Here's one, for example, from Bloomberg Government. Lawmakers are trying to get data centers to pay for their own power as they gear up to face voters squeezed by high energy bills in the November midterm elections. It's not a simple or a fast fix. Power-hungry data centers are springing up nationwide to support expanded AI capabilities. Wholesale electricity costs have increased up to 267% in some areas located near significant data center activity from 2020 to 2025. So, we're paying the bill for some of these.
1: So you're spot on. There will be a policy push to create power and mini stations at data centers. I mean, that is coming. It's not a matter of if, it's more like when.
0: So what it essentially does is it makes it so the data center is generating the power or paying for the power generation itself, and it's separate from the grid that customers are using. That's the idea.
1: Yeah, and taking a step further, if the grid even outside of the data center is stretched, it will provide energy to the community. So there will, it's no matter if,
0: but it is kind of the data center I know. To do that.
1: But this is on the come because, and it's coming in a lot of different angles and way. And I know, you know, you were just talking about SMRs.
0: Yeah.
1: I mean, that is going to be, you know, part of the solution. You know, for us, we're trying to understand the what and the why, and you have, you know, really great questions with that, but with power, there will be generated at data plants. I mean, that is the focus.
0: Is there a way to do it without SMRs? Is there, because those don't, here in the U.S., don't exist now from a regulatory perspective. They're still stuck in development. China has a couple, the U.S. doesn't. How else could they power these locally?
1: It's a variety of different sources. Areas that have prevalent natural gas. So that is why you are seeing more data centers in Louisiana and Texas. But it's just really access to energy. It's, I mean, really kind of bottom line. That,
0: so you could put one by Niagara Falls, basically.
1: I don't know if New York is going to allow that to happen, though.
0: But that's the idea, is that it would be close to a place that generates a lot of electricity.
1: Correct.
2: So from an investor's perspective, it's interesting how I feel like, yes, we talk a lot of high tech and AI and everything that's involved in that, but there's also kind of old investing strategies that are back in fashion, and it's whether it's steel or building materials. Like, walk us through that in terms of maybe what investors need to be thinking a little bit more about.
1: Yeah, I go back to the original theme that I said, there are just going to be more things built in the U.S. And the most basic material that is used in any construction, it could be a nuclear power plant, a data center, or that highway we talked about.
2: Is it steel or concrete?
1: No, it's crushed rock.
2: Oh, crushed rock.
1: Just rock.
2: That was not what I'm
1: making big. Just seriously. Think Flintstones. So some great players in that would be Martin Marietta Materials. Vulcan Materials is another one. CRH. They'll do both rock and cement and concrete. But then you have some smaller cap names too. Construction Partners, the ticker symbol is aptly named ROAD. And there's a new IPO out called Suncrete, RMIX, and they do concrete. So you've got a lot of different options for basic materials that are all part of the backbone of the infrastructure.
0: How much of this is potentially being handled by like huge private companies? And not necessarily ones that are publicly traded.
1: For the basic materials?
0: Not just basic materials. I'm talking like all this type of construction. Like, you know, Bechtel has a history in nuclear, for example.
1: Correct.
0: And I know that. 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
1: Yeah. 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
3: Different options for basic materials that are all part of the backbone of the infrastructure.
4: How much of this is potentially being handled by like huge private companies and not necessarily ones that are publicly traded?
3: For the basic materials?
4: Not just basic materials. I'm talking like all this type of construction, like, you know, Bechtel has a history in nuclear, for example.
3: Correct.
4: I know that. I think they worked on Vogtle. I'm not quite positive.
3: Yeah. Well, as far in the U.S., if you want to look at private companies, if they've been around for a long time, it's a pretty good business. There are, you would be shocked by the number of 100-plus-year-old crushed rock companies there are in the U.S. So there will be a lot of private companies inevitably that are
4: oftentimes we're talking to like engineering and construction companies that are private family-owned companies that have been around for
3: multi-generation.
4: Sometimes employee-owned companies.
3: Yeah, absolutely. And in the construction side too, and on the specialty side, a great example with that would be Mortenson. Family-owned, based out of Minnesota, and they are one of the top three builders of data centers in the U.S.
5: Wow. Catherine, why aren't these names up? I'm looking at CRH. It's down almost 19% year to date. Martin Marietta Materials down about 11% year to date. I'm just curious.
3: Like what's happening?
5: Yeah. If this is all going on in demand, let me just pull up Road.
3: I can give you.
5: Road is down about 2% year to date.
3: So the federal highway bill called IIJA is up for reauthorization in September. There is always a messy stocks trade very poorly going into this multi-year highway bill reauthorization. So there's just a lot of negative headlines, uncertainty around the funding. Ironically, infrastructure funding right now has more visibility than I've had in my entire career. And it's really two-pronged approach. One, this is one of the few things that is not divisive from a political standpoint. Democrats want it, Republicans want it. Mm-hmm. So it's just a matter of like getting the dollars out so you get the dollars going. And then states are very, have very strong DOT budgets, and it's the strongest it's been in 25, 30 years.
5: Yeah, it's interesting.
3: So, but it's optics.
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9: From ABC News, I'm Dave Packer. Vice President J.D. Vance joining Special Envoy Steve Witkoff and Jared Kushner in Geneva were the set to sit across the table from Iranian negotiators. This is Iran has now closed the Strait of Hormuz to maritime traffic again. Iran says it's because of Israel's actions in Lebanon. ABC News foreign correspondent Britt Clendid is in Jerusalem.
10: Both sides showing a lack of restraint, the fighting threatening to upend those peace talks between the U.S. and Iran. Iran's foreign ministry saying the U.S. is not fulfilling its commitment to the memorandum to compel Israel to stop its attacks on Lebanon. All eyes now on President Trump to see what pressure can be applied to Israel, and the focus on Lebanon as a pressure valve where this whole deal could

0: gravel.
1: At least 12 people say police and neighbors were shot and another person also injured as a pair of drive-by shooters opened fire on a Juneteenth celebration late Friday evening on Chicago's South Side. Michael Blount was at home at the time of the shooting.
2: All of a sudden, you hear this loud bum, bum, bum, bum, bum, bum, bum. I can hear the rapid fire of gunfire.
1: The victims' ages range from 17 to 47 years old and were taken to different hospitals. A 26-year-old man was last listed in critical condition. Thunder in Biloxi, Mississippi. And flooding across the South after the remnants of Tropical Storm Arthur tore through Mississippi under a state of emergency for flash flooding. At the World Cup, Team USA looking ahead after a hard-fought win against Australia. ABC's Christian Cordero in Seattle at the site of the match.
3: Fans packed watch parties from coast to coast with the host Emerald City decked out in red, white, and blue.
4: T-Zero. It was amazing. It's like we knew it was going to happen.
5: I came from Florida. It was electric. I would say that it's like the loudest that I've heard a sporting event in a long time.
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1: The Los Angeles Police Department releasing body cam video showing an incident during which an officer shoots and kills a dog at an apartment complex in Canoga Park. Police had responded last Saturday evening to reports of screaming. The dog's owner, identified as Marie, said she had been celebrating the NBA New York Knicks win. Animal rights advocate Earl Hutchinson.
8: The officers that were involved should either be suspended or fired.
1: The LAPD has promised a comprehensive review of the shooting. An urgent search underway for the suspect in a series of highway shootings in the Kansas City area. ABC's Olivia Rubin.
9: The FBI offering a $25,000 reward for any information leading to the arrest of 22-year-old Oscar Sanchez Munoz. Police saying they tracked Sanchez Munoz to two homes where they thought he could be. One caught fire. At the other, spent shells visible from the ammunition police used to get inside. Several windows shattered. A search ending with no sign of the suspect. Authorities warning that the suspect is armed and dangerous, telling anyone who sees him to call 911 immediately.
1: President Trump says that the U.S. Park Service has arrested multiple people for, quote, vandalizing the Lincoln Memorial reflecting pool and pledged to work to begin immediately to repair the peeling lining. One of the men seen arrested on video, a former Olympian, saying he didn't vandalize anything. Dave Packer, ABC News.
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16: The fact that the Iranian president is involved in this, and we have not seen any backlash yet from IRGC or anyone else, meaning

0: that the four-headed hydra from Iran that you have to get all in place at the same time to be able to move forward with an agreement, we're actually seeing some of that movement. So now as you start to see some movement in the Straits, and you're actually, I think at this point in time, it also allows for the military, as they start moving back from some of the blockade positioning that they're in, they can move into a zone defense while still being able to very quickly maneuver back if they had to. I see the next 60 days as being obviously very critical. Israel is going to pressure the U.S. as hard as they possibly can, especially when it comes to the nuclear enrichment program. President Trump originally said no escalation in enrichment, and he backed off a little bit about that in the MOA, where he's now talking about low-grade enrichment. So think 3 to 20%, which is normally used in that civilian power production perspective. And you need 90% high-grade enriched uranium for nuclear weapons. So there's a very large gap. At this point in time, Israel doesn't look at it that way. Israel looks at any type of enrichment is going to be used towards a military grade program and therefore shouldn't even be started.
1: I guess over the next 60 days, Wayne, the U.S. and Iran will try to agree on restrictions on Tehran's nuclear program. What should expectations be here?
0: It's going to be rough, honestly. I don't know whether or not they can even do this in 60 days. I think that you may end up seeing an extension beyond that 60-day agreement if going towards that, because they are so hardline on both sides.
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3: This is Bloomberg Daybreak Weekend, our global look at the top stories in the coming week from our Daybreak anchors all around the world. 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I'm Nathan Hager in Washington.
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3: Good day to you. I'm Nathan Hager. We begin today's program with some key economic data in the U.S., and we are getting a lot of it this week. The Federal Reserve's preferred gauge of inflation comes out this Thursday, along with an updated reading on economic growth at the start of the year, along with a slew of other readings to help us get set for the flood of data. We're joined by Stuart Paul, U.S. economist for Bloomberg Economics. And I'd have to think, Stuart, after what we heard from the new Fed chair, Kevin Warsh, last week about the commitment to price stability, the PCE has got to be really top of mind. Is that how you see things right now?
7: The PCE will be top of mind. What's good, though, is that CPI and PPI are used as the primary input for PCE inflation. So even going into last week's FOMC meeting, central bankers had a pretty good feel for what we're likely to see in this upcoming personal income and outlays and PCE inflation report. And frankly, all the data that are going to be included in this report, which covers everything from income to spending to consumer price inflation, based on the personal consumption expenditures basket, all of that data is basically going to affirm the relatively hawkish stance that we heard from Kevin Warsh and that we saw in the dot plot released by the broader FOMC.
3: Okay, so for those who might not be closely keeping score on what's fed into PCE, I think from the CPI and PPI data you alluded to, we are still well above target when it comes to the Fed's 2% rate that it's shooting for, right?
7: Absolutely. So we're expecting to see about 0.5% monthly headline PCE inflation. That's going to boost the annual PCE inflation rate to about 4.1%. Now, core inflation is a little bit more tame, about 0.4% core inflation on the month. And that'll boost the year-on-year rate to about 3.4%. So still a significant overshoot, even by the Fed's preferred measures.
3: Okay, so how are we looking then at the trajectory for inflation right now. Now that we have something of a resolution in the Middle East, the oil is starting to flow through the Strait of Hormuz. Does that affect how you as an economist are thinking about the overall trajectory of inflation at this point?

0: I actually think that the May inflation readings and the PCE inflation reading is the last real inflation reading for the month of May. I think that those May numbers are basically going to be the local peak that we see for inflation. I'm expecting to see some disinflation coming in June and thereafter. And as you mentioned, the memorandum of understanding, the reopening of the Strait of Hormuz, both help. It should reduce the energy price pressures that have been boosting headline inflation and even bleeding into the core a little bit. But beyond that, it looks like we're past peak tariff pass-through. If you rewind the clock a year, it feels like a lifetime ago.
1: Yeah.
0: But we were thinking about Liberation Day. We were thinking about the implementation of tariffs. We saw a major spike in the average effective tariff rate, which had been boosting core goods prices over the last year. But now it seems like that's starting to fall out of the year-on-year inflation measures. We're starting to see some moderation in core goods prices. We're also seeing firms face a little bit of pushback when they try to pass through higher core goods prices to consumers. So all told, we have those two factors in play, mostly on the good side, where falling energy prices in June and favorable base effects as we pass through peak tariff pass through are going to result in a little bit of disinflation starting in June and then probably continuing throughout the second half of the year. That's, so of course, barring any sort of escalation or re-escalation of the war in Iran.
1: Certainly. I mean, that's a key wild card. But with all that said, Stuart, I think one of the last times we spoke, you were thinking that the Fed could have a pretty significant room to stay on pause, if not cut in the months to come. After what we heard from the chairman last week, is that still your view?
0: Look, I think that the Fed's going to do their best to sit on their hands. We definitely saw from the dots, we saw from the forecasts included in the summary of economic projections. We also heard it in the chairman's voice, in his near singular focus on price stability rather than employment. All of those looked a little bit hawkish. That's certainly the case. I'll have to concede that point. But one thing that I want everybody to be aware of, to really fully understand, that it's not clear to us, and it's certainly not clear to policymakers, whether we're seeing a lot of cyclical strength driving economic activity or where it's mostly just structural transformation. So if we're looking at the totality of the data, layoffs and unemployment are low, but hiring is really concentrated in industries that have structural tailwinds, like healthcare, for example. Investment is hot, but that's mostly in industries that are focused on onshoring and participating in the AI build-out. Residential construction, for example, is really crummy. We saw that just last week with housing starts. Inflation pressures, as I mentioned, are mostly downstream of tariffs, chip shortages, the Iran war, and so the disinflation that we're getting there. Again, it's mostly because of shifts in the landscape more so than any sort of like cyclical factors. So all of those more structural factors that are affecting the dynamics of the economy rather than extraordinary cyclical strength actually do keep the door open for, you know, a cut. I would not be surprised to see a cut next year. And it all really depends on the trajectory of the labor market in 2027 when that's the case.
1: Thanks for this, Stuart. As always, that's Stuart Paul, U.S. economist with Bloomberg Economics. Let's take a look now at some stocks making news in the week ahead. I'm Nathan Hager here with Bloomberg Equities reporter Avalon Purnell, ahead of a few pretty interesting earnings stories in the coming week. We're going to hear from Carnival Cruise Lines on Tuesday. It's going to be really interesting to hear from them, especially with so many of the headlines around the Middle East driving cruise stocks over the last several months, Avalon.
2: Absolutely. I mean, the potential end of the Iran war and fuel costs will definitely be top of mind for investors as Carnival heads into its second quarter earnings on Tuesday. Carnival shares have been on a roller coaster ride alongside other travel and cruise names, to say the least, since the war started in February. But now with the U.S. and Iran saying that they've reached an interim agreement to reopen the Strait of Hormuz, sentiment is again rising in this hard-hit sector. Worth mentioning that Wall Street still remains cautiously optimistic about the stock. Stiefel may have put it best, that analyst saying that trading cruise stocks is beyond difficult because you're trading your view of whether the Middle East war will end or not. But they remain buyers of Carnival into their earnings because they believe the company hasn't witnessed any deterioration in customer spending. Bloomberg Intelligence highlighting that investors will look for insight on bookings since March, when Carnival

0: reported that 85% of capacity had been sold.
1: Well, like you said, the stock's kind of been all over the map since the start of the year. What are we expecting from the options market when it comes to how this stock could trade off the back of earnings?
0: Yes, option data that we are seeing at the moment is currently implying about a 6% move after those results.
1: Okay, so we'll be keeping an eye on Carnival Cruise Line on Tuesday, along with FedEx, obviously a pretty strong bellwether for the economy as a whole. But, I mean, this stock's been through quite a few changes lately. So how's that affecting investor sentiment?
0: Yes. I mean, FedEx, to say the least, will be entering a new era when it reports fourth quarter earnings on Tuesday. Just this month, FedEx completed the spinoff of its freight division, and it will also be the first earnings call for Claude Russ, who became interim CFO after John Dietrich surprised investors by announcing that he was stepping down at the start of this month. Investors expect FedEx to continue executing despite inflationary pressures and rising fuel costs tied to that war in Iran. Barclays analysts are expecting solid retail performance and also industrial expansion this quarter, given strong macro transportation indicators. Though it is worth noting that Bloomberg Intelligence highlighting with the spinoff in the rearview mirror, FedEx can potentially begin to focus on its longer-term financial targets, like pushing its higher-margin businesses and also improving European results to lift earnings above its 2029 target.
1: And yeah, so it'll be interesting to see how that goes. But, I mean, this stock in particular has been on a pretty solid run since even before the start of the year. When you have the FedEx freight business in the rear view, how is that expected to affect the performance going forward?
0: Well, going forward, they're hoping that this will allow FedEx to hone in on the really quality areas of its business and help to expand margin. And also worth noting that options data at the moment is currently implying a nearly 7% move after those results, although we will also hear from that spinoff later that week as well. So we'll see how the two go head to head.
1: Oh, wow. So even more reason to keep an eye on FedEx and FedEx Freight. Not only that, on Thursday, we're going to hear from Darden Restaurants. I mean, every time I think about Darden, I think about Olive Garden. But, I mean, I'm always surprised by how many restaurants are under the Darden umbrella, not just for casual dining, but fine dining as well.
0: Yeah, you're absolutely right. Darden is the parent company behind popular chains like Ruth Chris, Longhorn Steakhouse, and my dad's personal favorite, Cheddar Scratch Kitchen.
1: Oh, but nice.
0: We will be gaining some more visibility on the American consumer Thursday when Darden reports fourth quarter earnings. Worth noting that they do continue to outperform the S&P 500 consumer discretionary sector, and investors are expecting the print to keep that trend going. Citi analysts writing that they expect another solid quarter marked by comparative growth continuing to outpace the industry. Raymond James expecting a strong fourth quarter, noting that solid casual dining segment trends in recent months. And also worth noting that options data at the moment is currently implying about a 4% move after those results.
1: Okay, so maybe a little bit of a pop there, but you have to wonder when, you know, there's so much talk about a K-shaped economy, whether consumers are thinking about pulling back some on some of the more discretionary sides of the economy, whether a company like Darden could see a hit from something like that, if people are thinking, well, you know, maybe I would rather stay at home and cook for myself rather than, you know, go out for a nice meal for a change.
0: Absolutely. And I mean, it's also not just that. We're also thinking about the impact of GLP-1s on various restaurants. Obviously, fast dining, fast food is going to be very impacted by GLP-1s, especially as they continue to grow in popularity in the U.S. But for companies like a Darden Restaurants, analysts have said they're really looking for some of these chains to launch more smaller plates, more chicken options for customers who are looking for a healthier option on the menu and are really conscious about protein. And so that will also be something to be interesting to keep an eye on as we see the report later this week.
2: That's Bloomberg Equities reporter Avalon Purnell. Coming up on Bloomberg Daybreak Weekend, we'll look ahead to London Climate Action Week. I'm Nathan Hager, and this is Bloomberg.
3: July 4th, 2026, the 250th anniversary of American independence. The Great American State Fair becomes the center of it all. 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And that night, the largest fireworks display in the history of the world. There's never been a July 4th like this one. There never will be again. 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Freedom 250, the Great American State Fair, July 4th.

0: This is Bloomberg Daybreak Weekend, our global look ahead at the top stories for investors in the coming week. I'm Nathan Hager in Washington. Later in the program, we'll get you set for some important economic data coming out in Australia this week. But first, the world's facing an uptick in extreme weather events, and Europe is no exception. While one of the hottest World Cups on record is underway on this side of the Atlantic, Europe is enduring a fresh wave of weather warnings, and it's having an impact on climate resilience, energy security, and everyday life. For more, let's go to London and bring in Bloomberg Daybreak Europe anchor Caroline Hepker.
1: Nathan, would you believe it? The UK, which is rarely known for hot weather, now faces its second heat wave in a matter of weeks. Yellow weather warnings have been issued across Europe, and here in London, it's spurring a national debate about renewable energy, housing policy, and even the role of air conditioning. While the Iran war has already spurred inflation across the continent and focused minds on our collective dependence on fossil fuels, Europe and the world must now grapple with another cost. The $20 trillion, which Bloomberg Intelligence estimates will have to be spent on extreme weather over the next decade. Initiatives like the upcoming London Climate Action Week will look to harness the power of London for global. The world must now grapple with another cost. The $20 trillion, which Bloomberg Intelligence of Climate Impact Partners, and says that the kind of engagement from local government and the business world is needed more now than ever before. Despite some political backlash to the idea from opposition political parties, she says there's actually been a surge in corporate climate investing.
2: I think what we see in the continued growth in the commitments is that it isn't a short-term gain. So as you said, corporate commitments are up 72%. We have now 72% of the global Fortune 500 with at least one climate goal. That's three times since 2019.
1: That was Sherry Hickok, the CEO of Climate Impact Partners, there speaking to Bloomberg. But will that be enough to combat the panoply of looming threats from heat waves to drought to flood risks and food shortages? Joining me now to discuss is Bloomberg's weather and climate reporter, Joe Wirtz, and Bloomberg's green reporter, Olivia Rudgard. Welcome to both of you, and thanks for taking the time to speak to us. Joe, let's start by thinking about the heat wave looming in Europe right now. What does it mean for the environment and for the economy?
3: Right. So that heat wave is building right now in France, really, is kind of where things are really starting to cook over there. And this is one of these high pressure systems that we saw earlier in late May. So a very similar setup. And they are looking at we could be in for days of that in France and in Paris there. And, you know, we're already seeing some market ripples from this. You know, the rivers in France are starting to get warm. They use those rivers to cool nuclear plants. And when those river temperatures get hot, they can't produce as much nuclear energy, and they have to limit output. So EDF in France has already said they might have to start limiting power at these plants. And so the effects of this heat are already starting to trickle in.
1: Yeah, gosh, that is surprising, isn't it, that the impact is so significant? I mean, we know that productivity drops, for example, when it gets very hot.
3: Yep.
1: There's also the risk of fire, of wildfires in Europe, which we often see over the summer, and then deaths, you know, increase as well because of the heat. So there are lots of consequences, aren't there,
3: yep,
1: for people. There's also, there've been quite a lot of talk about the El Nino effect.
3: That's right.
1: Now, that is actually not very familiar to a lot of people,
3: right,
1: in Europe. It's something that affects other parts of the world more. That could shave trillions off, you know, a very fragile global economy. It's expected to be really, really strong this year. Why and what is it?
3: Yeah, this is a lot of people aren't familiar with it because it's actually pretty far away geographically from Europe. This is an area of the Pacific Ocean that is warming up. It warms up on these kind of seasonal cycles, and we're in for one of these seasonal cycles. But it's happening on top of warming that has already occurred as the climate's getting warmer and through climate change. And the projections are that this El Nino could be, you know, potentially unprecedented. This, we're looking at a potential record-breaking heat. And this weather pattern, even though it's cyclical, you know, it has
4: global ramifications. It affects weather patterns all over the world. Mm-hmm. It shifts rainfall, increases heat in some areas, makes it less rainy in some areas and more rainy in others. But this is happening on top of inflation that's already occurring, largely due to the war in the Middle East. Mm-hmm. And, you know, big impacts, especially in food systems and agriculture, drought, wildfire, severe flooding in some areas. So, yeah, the last one, last big one in 2015 and 2016 was like $7.6 trillion, hit to the economy here. So, yeah, we're approaching that now, and it's officially on, and it won't peak for months to come.
1: So this is the backdrop then to London Climate Action Week. I'll also add that the backdrop, of course, is the World Cup as well. And there's expected to be very, very high heat at many of those matches. Again, that's, you know, difficult for some, you know, European football playing nations, and a lot of weather warnings there too. But I wanted to pick up with you, Olivia, on what Joe was saying there. It's not just about heat, it's also about water, and it's about flooding. And we've been writing a lot about the unseasonable weather that we've been having here in the UK, but it's kind of an example of what is happening in many countries. We've had this record-setting May in terms of the temperatures, but now a very, very wet June. It's not just kind of heat waves and air conditioning we're thinking about, it's also the flood risks too.
5: Yeah, absolutely. And I think the thing that you see in the UK is what was historically a sort of very temperate climate that moved within, you know, specific parameters most of the time, to something that's become a little bit more dramatic. So we see these much bigger swings from, you know, we had over 30 degree temperature heat waves. I'm sorry, I'm in Celsius rather than Fahrenheit.
1: Okay, we'll forgive you.
5: Yeah, in May, which is very unseasonally hot. And then, you know, it swings away again and we get really, really heavy rainfall. And that is climate driven because, you know, for every degree of extra warming in the atmosphere, it means that it can hold that much more moisture. And so when we do get those summer downpours, they are heavier than they historically would have been. And the other thing I think that's interesting in the UK, and also, you know, other places that were not used to this type of dramatic climatic shift, is that our infrastructure and our buildings are not well adapted to this level of heavy rainfall. So you see the risk of surface water flooding is rising really significantly at the same time as we're paving over a lot more land, and that increases that risk on top of the extra rainfall. And this is something that insurers increasingly are very concerned about. You know, it comes down to even a garden level, thinking about how people are managing, you know, their own garden space. Increasingly, people are paving it over. You see more AstroTurf around, putting in driveways, which maybe makes their life easier. But insurers are actually very concerned about that as a risk that accentuates the impact of surface water flooding and can cause, you know, really significant property damage and really traumatic experiences as well for people affected by it.
1: Yeah, I've been very interested to read your climate change newsletter and the content that you put out regularly on those issues, the paving over front gardens in London. I mean, it's down to the micro level, but this is where you see kind of a climate change really writ large. Joe, another area that has been fascinating, we were talking about how unusual it used to be to have air conditioning in London, but now it's becoming much more common. And maybe this is also something that in many more cities is becoming more common. I mean, AC in the United States takes up a huge chunk of energy consumption. It's becoming much more common across Europe and elsewhere.
4: You know, it is becoming more common here. It's becoming more common across Europe. We've seen installation rates across Europe. Adoption of AC installed in homes and businesses is low in the UK, but people's interest in cooling down when these heat waves hit is very high. We saw a huge jump in purchases of these portable air conditioning units and fans, you know, at retailers here in the UK. You know, at Currys saw like a 2,700% increase in portable air conditioning sales year over year during that May heat wave that we just had. John Lewis saw an 800% surge. While the adoption rate, installation rate of these air conditioning is pretty low in buildings, when that heat hits, people will spend money to stay cool.
1: But surely that's massively inefficient, Olivia. I mean, and there is the push-pull, isn't there, between climate change policy and then what people actually do when the heat hits.
5: Yeah, so part of the problem in the UK is that we just haven't designed our buildings really in any era, including the modern era, to cope well with heat. And so, you know, it doesn't actually take a huge amount of heat for people to start to get really uncomfortable, sometimes in homes and other buildings as well, things like care homes and hospitals. That was one of the things the Climate Change Committee really highlighted. And, you know, the current building policies, especially in London, really try and dissuade people from getting air conditioning. You have to, in a lot of places, you have to jump through hoops. You have to get planning permission. If you're a leaseholder, you own a flat, it can also be quite complex. And so what people are actually doing is going out and buying these portable systems, which the types of ones that Joe references that you can buy from Currys or John Lewis, which are, as you say, much less efficient than a real kind of fixed system. So in some ways, we sort of currently have the worst of both worlds, because people are still, they need to be cool, and their home or whatever building they're living in is not well adapted. So they're having to do something, but doing something that's more sort of fixed and permanent is quite difficult.
1: Just tell us a little bit about the politics in the UK. I mean, climate change is a reality in countries around the world, including in Britain, but there is still climate denialism, isn't there? How have you seen that, Olivia?
5: Yeah, well, I think a lot of people thought that we'd sort of vanquished climate denialism in the UK, and that's not currently the case because, you know, like a lot of places, there's been the rise of more populist politics, and here that is particularly expressed in the Reform Party, and, you know, their policy around climate change. We interviewed Richard Tice on the Zero podcast. My colleague Akshat Rathi interviewed him a few weeks ago, and, you know, he is very dismissive of the human impact on the climate, and his argument is really, well, we should just adapt to it. You know, we should forget trying to cut emissions. You know, it's too expensive, it's a waste of time. We should just spend loads of money on adapting to it. The problem with that is that if we kind of allow climate change to run away, and, you know, we get temperature rises, we're already on course for way over 1.5 degrees of temperature rises by mid-century. You know, even more than that, adapting to that, it's like sort of trying to fill up a bucket that's got holes in it. You're really trying to keep up with something that is happening on a scale that we're just not used to as human beings. And the cost of that, you know, he says it's fairly kind of minimal, and it's sort of is much more cost effective than mitigating. I think there are a lot of experts in the climate space that would disagree with that.
1: My thanks there to Bloomberg's Joe Wirtz and Olivia Rudgard. Well, with former US Secretary of State John Kerry and former UK Prime Minister Boris Johnson both scheduled to speak at London Climate Action Week in the next few days, we will have full coverage of the convergence of climate and finance across Bloomberg platforms. I'm Caroline Hepke here in London. You can catch us every weekday morning for Bloomberg Daybreak Europe beginning at 6 a.m. in London. That's 1 a.m. on Wall Street. Nathan.
0: Thanks, Caroline. And coming up on Bloomberg Daybreak Weekend, we'll look ahead to price pressures down under. I'm Nathan Hager, and this is Bloomberg.
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7: ABC News, I'm Dave Packard. Iran saying it's reclosed the Strait of Hormuz just days after the U.S.-Iran ceasefire deal. Iranian state TV saying this is in response to Israel's continued strikes in Lebanon. Now, Vice President J.D. Vance, part of the U.S. delegation, is now in Geneva for talks with Iran. Speaking on the tarmac before departing Saturday.
8: It's going to be something we're just going to have to continuously manage to ensure that, you know, Israel and Lebanon are both safe and secure. That's fundamentally the goal of this, to make the whole region safe and secure.
7: Officials in the UK say a collision between two passenger trains north of London killed an operator and injured dozens of passengers. Nine people remain in critical condition. President Trump Saturday said that the U.S. Park Police had arrested multiple people for, quote, vandalizing the Lincoln Memorial reflecting pool, and pledged that work would begin immediately to repair the peeling lining. The pool turned green with algae just days after it was refilled. This is ABC News.
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10: The fact that the Iranian president is involved in this, and we have not seen any backlash yet from IRGC or anyone else, meaning that the four-headed hydra from Iran that you have to get all in place at the same time to be able to move forward with an agreement, we're actually seeing some of that movement. So now as you start to see some movement in the Straits, and you're actually, I think at this point in time, it also allows for the military, as they start moving back from some of the blockade positioning that they're in, they can move into a zone defense while still being able to very quickly maneuver back if they had to. I see the next 60 days as being obviously very critical. Israel is going to pressure the U.S. as hard as they possibly can, especially when it comes to the nuclear enrichment program. President Trump originally said no escalation in enrichment, and he backed off a little bit about that in the MOA, where he's now talking

0: talking about low-grade enrichment, so think 3 to 20%, which is normally used in that civilian power projection, power production perspective. And you need 90% high-grade enriched uranium for nuclear weapons. So there's a very large gap. At this point in time, Israel doesn't look at it that way. Israel looks at any type of enrichment is going to be used towards a military-grade program and therefore shouldn't even be started.
1: I guess over the next 60 days, Wayne, the U.S. and Iran will try to agree on restrictions on Tehran's nuclear program. What should expectations be here?
0: It's going to be rough, honestly. I don't know whether or not they can even do this in 60 days. I think that you may end up seeing an extension beyond that 60-day agreement if going towards that, because they are so hardline on both sides.
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0: Welcome back to Yeah, That's a Pepper Thing. First up, we've got Harrison wrapping his Dr. Pepper in a tiny quilt so it feels at home. Oh, how tender. That's a Pepper Thing! And over to Becca, who's whispering affirmations to her can.
1: You're sweet. You're unique. You're the best thing I ever poured over ice.
0: She swears it makes it taste better. It's not a science thing, but it's a Pepper Thing! Why do they all do it? All for that sweet, delicious, truly one-of-a-kind taste of Dr. Pepper. It's a Pepper Thing!

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1: This is Bloomberg Daybreak Week and our global look ahead at the top stories for investors in the coming week. I'm Nathan Hager in Washington. It's not just the Federal Reserve getting ready for inflation data. This week, we also get a fresh look at how much prices are rising in Australia. 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
2: Thanks, Nathan. Last week, the Reserve Bank of Australia warned that inflation is still too high. RBA Governor Michelle Bullock said inflation is likely to remain high for some time as higher fuel prices feed through to prices of other goods and services. Now, this week, we'll get the report on Australian consumer prices. And to help us preview the numbers, let's bring in Bloomberg economist for Australia and New Zealand, James McIntyre. James joins from our studio in Sydney. Thank you for being here. So last week, the RBA left its official cash rate unchanged at 4.35%. Now, to be fair, the central bank has raised rates three times already this year to try to get inflation back to target. And yet, price stability is still a problem. Does it all come down to higher energy cost as the result of the war in Iran?
3: Well, what the RBA has been worried about there is that there was a lot of strength in the economy at the end of the year, and it looked like in the beginning of the year, before the outbreak of conflict with Iran, things were going quite strong, and they were worried that inflation was going to take off a bit from the other side of the economy. When you throw an energy shock onto that, that was when they decided to pull the trigger and act. And they did that three times. So it's unsurprising that they did take a chance to take a little bit of a breather after three rate hikes in a row, but they are still concerned and really want to talk tough, and they have done that. They've continued to in inflation shock works its way through the system over the course of coming months.
2: So from what I understand, James, it's not just the headline reading that's a problem. It's underlying inflation, I think, that's a little more concerning. Do I have that right?
3: You do. That's right. And so what we've got with the headline is actually we've had some retreat. We've got a little bit of a pullback. It was surprisingly weaker at the headline number in April, and that was because of government initiatives to halve fuel excise tax. So it really helped to mute and damp some of that energy shock at the bowser, at the petrol pump for consumers. We'll see a little bit more of that in the May data. But what we've got on the underlying inflation is that's remaining a little bit stickier. 3.3%, probably up to 3.4 on our numbers for the month of May, and that's above the RBA's 2-3% band. It has come off a little, but there's a long way to go, and that's what we think the central bank is concerned about, and why, even though they're on hold now and could be on hold for quite some time, they're going to continue to articulate a very concerned and tough stance and keep that threat of further hikes alive.
2: So what are you expecting to see in the upcoming data this week when it relates to consumer prices?
3: Yeah, so we're expecting to see on a month-on-month outcome a decline in prices, a pullback in those gasoline, or we call it petrol prices at the pump, is a big part of that story. There are usually some seasonal things that are a little bit damper,

0: But on a year-on-year, we're expecting the inflation at the headline level to fall from 4.2 in April down to 4 for May. But at the trim mean level, that's likely to stay elevated at moving in the other direction from 3.3 to 3.4. These are the monthly data, though. That is a new development for Australia. We've had a monthly CPI now for a little while. The RBA is still focusing in on the quarterly numbers, and so we've got another month, the June data, which will then be the Q2, the second quarter CPI. That's going to be the big key one that the RBA is really going to be focused on.
1: So what is the market right now expecting in terms of further tightening from the Reserve Bank?
0: Well, market expectations have pulled back a little. If we were to circle back probably a month ago, we were seeing further hikes being priced in by the market, but that has really dialed back. And it's dialed back for, one particular important reason, not just what's happened with the reopening of the Strait of Hormuz and that news that we should see some easing of the energy supply shock that's come there. What we have seen domestically is actually quite important. And we've seen the Economic Surprise Index for Australia, that Citibank Economic Surprise Index, really fall into deeply negative territory. It wasn't just the April CPI surprising on the downside, but the labour market data surprised on the downside as well, showing that we actually had a fall in jobs and a spike up in the unemployment rate. If we get some more signs of that weakening in the labour market, that's really going to cause a bit of tension for the RBA with their dual mandate.
1: So I understand that there is a bit of softening in the labor market, and I guess you could make the case that that's to be expected given the tightening that the RBA has already executed, if I can use that term. But I'm curious about how well wages are holding up right now.
0: Yeah, so wages at the private sector level are okay, they're in the zone in terms of the RBA's zone of comfort. We did have a minimum wage decision. So there is a portion of the labour market, there's a federal or a national minimum wage for Australia, and around about 20% of wages across the economy are influenced by an annual decision on that wage or match it. And what we had there was we had that minimum wage increase come through at 4.75%. That's a little bit higher than we might have been expecting. What the wage tribunal opted to do was to protect low-wage workers from the impacts of inflation that they experienced last year. Now, unfortunately, what that means is it pushes up those costs for that section of the labour market, and as a result, that means it's a little bit more difficult and makes inflation a little bit stickier to come down, especially if other workers in the other 80% of the labour market have a look at what those low-wage workers are getting and say, to their employers, I want the same, please. That is a little bit of a challenge. So there's a little bit of, I guess, weakness in the labour market that helps the RBA keep a little bit of a lid on the risk of that fairly solid wage gain that came through proliferating more broadly across the overall wage complex and keeping inflation pressures lingering or sticky in the system.
1: So given everything that we're talking about here, I'm wondering how well household spending is holding up. Are things okay? Are they stable? Are they beginning to soften a bit? What's happening when it comes to household spending?
0: Well, we've had the household spending data for April show that there was a little a substantive dip month on month of about 1%, but compared to a year, it's running at just under 5%, and that's in nominal terms. That's an okay outcome, but what we should be seeing is we should be expecting that to fall. It's not just the petrol prices or those gasoline prices coming back thanks to initiatives by the government to deliver some price relief and tax relief on those. We've got rate cuts being a factor here, but we've also got a negative wealth effect coming through. Australia's house prices have finally shown signs of cracking. There's a two-speed market at play. Smaller capital cities and the mining and resource states of Western Australia and Queensland, house prices continue to deliver quite strong and robust gains there. But in the two major capital cities, which are the big key anchors for the economy, Sydney and Melbourne, we've seen prices weakening since November last year, before the RBA started hiking rates. And those rate hikes have exacerbated, especially at the top end of the market, have exacerbated

0: that slide in those house prices. And so we could be seeing in those two major economies, two major markets, Sydney and Melbourne, big anchors for the economy, a bit of a negative wealth effect coming through and weighing on the consumer side there as well. So there's a lot of headwinds on the consumer story right now, and that should be something that, well, the RBA is going to be keeping a close eye on and making sure that it isn't something that tips over into too much of a downward spiral for demand, which could mean that labour market story goes from one of softness that helps keep wage pressures in check to one that actually is heading more towards a downturn that could spill into a recession.
1: James, thank you so very much for helping us understand the nuances of what is happening right now in the Australian economy as we look ahead to this week's inflation data. James McIntyre is Bloomberg economist for Australia and New Zealand. Staying in Australia, Prime Minister Anthony Albanese has resisted calls for making deeper cuts to immigration. That's even though Australia is facing demographic pressures. The fertility rate is at a record low. To get some perspective, my colleague Heidi Stroud-Watt spoke with professorial fellow Roger Wilkins from the University of Melbourne.
2: You kind of need one if you don't have the other, right? We know the replacement rate has been below target for decades now. Are there options other than migration, given it continues to be a political flashpoint?
3: Not a lot of options. I mean, it's declining fertility is not unique to Australia, but it does pose a very difficult policy problem. I think it's going to be something that's very hard to turn around. I mean, policy can have some

0: for helping us understand the nuances of what is happening right now in the Australian economy as we look ahead to this week's inflation data. James McIntyre is Bloomberg economist for Australia and New Zealand. Staying in Australia, Prime Minister Anthony Albanese has resisted calls for making deeper cuts to immigration. That's even though Australia is facing demographic pressures. The fertility rate is at a record low. To get some perspective, my colleague Heidi Stroud-Watt spoke with professorial fellow Roger Wilkins from the University of Melbourne.
1: You kind of need one if you don't have the other, right? We know the replacement rate has been below target for decades now. Are there options other than migration, given it continues to be a political flashpoint?
2: Not a lot of options. I mean, it's declining fertility is not unique to Australia, but it does pose a very difficult policy problem. I think it's going to be something that's very hard to turn around. I mean, policy can have some impact in reversing it, but I think Australia's longer-term economic interests are in maintaining a healthy immigration program.
1: You're completely correct, of course, to point out this is not a problem that's unique to Australia. You only have to look to the likes of Japan to see what that ageing population future might look like. But I do wonder, have there been any successful policies when it comes to encouraging and getting the birth rate back up? Because we know that things like, you know, baby bonus haven't exactly been effective in the longer term.
2: No, although, of course, that was a short-lived policy, particularly when, in the early 2000s, when Australia had quite large cash payments made to new parents. It reached a peak of around $7,000 Australian per child, but that only lasted for a very short period. And we did see a bump up in fertility rates at the time. So I think there is some merit in programs like that, where large cash payments at around the time of birth, they have a salience that perhaps works better than things like childcare subsidies, which can be somewhat difficult for people to understand and really fully appreciate in terms of factoring in whether to have a child or not.
1: The trifecta of a falling birth rate, of potential limitations on migration, of an ageing population, what's the overall impact on the labour market?
2: Well, I mean, it's certainly, you know, in the broader context, Australia is an ageing population, not ageing as fast as many other OECD countries, but nonetheless ageing. And so you have a smaller proportion of your population of prime working age, and so that certainly raises challenges for, you know, longer term living standards, and it also that changing structure of the population also has implications for the structure of the labour market.
0: That was Roger Wilkins, professorial fellow from the University of Melbourne, speaking with Bloomberg's Heidi Stroud-Watts. I'm Doug Krisner. 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
3: Thanks, Doug. And that does it for this edition of Bloomberg Daybreak Weekend. 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I'm Nathan Hager. 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
5: From ABC News, I'm Dave Packer. Iran saying it's reclosed the Strait of Hormuz just days after the U.S.-Iran ceasefire deal. Iranian media says this is in response to Israel's continued strikes in Lebanon. ABC's Selena Wang.
6: That framework of a deal signed between the U.S. and Iran stipulates that all hostilities must end. That would include between Israel and Lebanon. But the problem is that neither Israel nor Lebanon were party to that deal.
5: But does Israel want this deal? Executive Vice President at the Quincy Institute, Trita Percy.
7: If there is a deal between the United States and Iran, and if the sanctions are lifted, from their standpoint, this will be a huge strategic defeat for Israel. Israel would prefer for this war to continue.
5: Meanwhile, Iran says it's sending a delegation to Switzerland for talks with the U.S. on the American side. J.D. Vance flew to Geneva Saturday and will be joined by Special Envoy Steve Witkoff and Jared Kushner at the negotiating table. Dangerous flash flooding across the south as the remnants of Tropical Storm Arthur continue to unleash torrential rain. A state of emergency in Mississippi.
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0: Mississippi, swamping roads and flooding neighborhoods, raising the threat for even more high water. Mississippi's governor warning the state is far from in the clear.
1: There's actually an elevated flooding risk in virtually every county in our state.
0: In San Antonio, Texas, first responders carrying out multiple water rescues. Waterways there overflowing.
2: Team USA looking ahead after a hard-fought win against Australia. ABC's Christian Cordero.
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4: 2-0. It was amazing. It's like we knew it was going to happen.
5: I came from Florida. It was electric. I would say that it's like the loudest that I've heard a sporting event in a long time.
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2: Researchers in North Carolina say a native beetle species is increasingly damaging blueberry crops in the southeastern part of the state, adding to challenges already posed by ongoing dry conditions. Researcher Kenneth Gearsett.
8: It's kind of surprising that we're seeing them in, you know, shifting to blueberries. It's been putting a lot of stress on these bushes.
2: Blueberry farmer Dragos Pampas says there's not much that he can do to fight the pests.
9: We just hope that the sunshine and the rain will provide our berries for our clients.
2: Now to the deadly fire at a resort in the Caribbean Friday.
10: At least one tourist was killed when a fire broke out at a resort in the Dominican Republic. It all unfolded at the Viva Dominicus Beach Resort, with fire crews working for 5 hours to contain the blaze. The woman killed has been identified as 46-year-old Francesca Valentino from Italy. More than 1,600 people had to be evacuated. Wyndham Hotels, which owns the resort, said the location will remain closed until further notice. The cause of the fire is not known at this point. Mike Dubusky, ABC News.
2: An amazing story of survival in the Pacific.
11: A fisherman lost at sea for a week is back on dry land. A New Zealand Air Force crew spotted him adrift in a small boat near the Cook Islands, waving his arms in a paddle for help. He had set out on a fishing trip last week and was reported missing when he didn't return. Rescuers say he had very limited survival supplies.
2: That's ABC's Stephanie Ramos. I'm Dave Packer, ABC News.
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18: The fact that the Iranian president is involved in this, and we have not seen any backlash yet from IRGC or anyone else, meaning that the four-headed hydra from Iran that you have to get all in place at the same time to be able to move forward with an agreement, we're actually seeing some of that movement. So now as you start to see some movement in the straits, and you're actually, I think at this point in time, it also allows for the military, as they they start moving back from some of the blockade positioning that they're in, they can move into a zone defense while still being able to very quickly

0: maneuver back if they had to. I see the next 60 days as being obviously very critical. Israel is going to pressure the U.S. as hard as they possibly can, especially when it comes to the nuclear enrichment program. President Trump originally said no escalation in enrichment, and he backed off a little bit about that in the MOA, where he's now talking about low-grade enrichment. So think 3 to 20%, which is normally used in that civilian power production perspective. And you need 90% high-grade enriched uranium for nuclear weapons. So there's a very large gap. At this point in time, Israel doesn't look at it that way. Israel looks at any type of enrichment is going to be used towards a military grade program and therefore shouldn't even be started.
1: I guess over the next 60 days, Wayne, the U.S. and Iran will try to agree on restrictions on Tehran's nuclear program. What should expectations be here?
0: It's going to be rough, honestly. I don't know whether or not they can even do this in 60 days. I think that you may end up seeing an extension beyond that 60-day agreement if going towards that, because they are so hardline on both sides.
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4: I'm Barry Ritholtz. 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Yet another extra special guest. Seth Klarman is CEO, portfolio manager, and one of the original members of the Baupost Group, a Boston-based private investment partnership founded in 1982 with just $27 million in seed capital. Over the past four decades, that has grown to over $22 billion, delivering average annual net returns of over 20%. Over that four-decade period, they had but one losing year. Seth is known for his patient, risk-averse, and contrarian approach to finding deeply discounted securities, whether they be equities, distressed debt, real estate, wherever opportunities arise. He is the author of Margin of Safety, a highly sought after and rare book put out in 1991, as well as the editor of Security Analysis, the 7th edition. Seth Klarman, welcome to Bloomberg.
5: It's so great to be here. Thank you, Barry.
4: Thank you so much. I've been looking forward to this for forever. Before we get into your investment philosophy and the development of Baupost, I have to roll back a little bit to your early days. Economics from Cornell, an MBA from Harvard. What was the original career plan?
5: So I was always drawn to investing, even when I was a very young kid. I was interested in the baseball statistics. I became aware that there were these other columns of numbers in the newspaper and asked my neighbor what those were and started to understand and follow the stock market a little bit. So, of course, I had no idea what I was doing, but I was paying attention from quite early age. I didn't really ever develop a career plan, but I was drawn to the stock market. I think I'm drawn to puzzles, Barry. I like doing word puzzles every day. I like solving math puzzles. I subscribe still to something called a math puzzle book published by Dell. And stock market's a big puzzle. The financial markets are a big puzzle. How does it all work? And how does the performance of the companies get reflected in stock prices? And how can an investor outperform everybody else? And so all of that is a piece of what drew me in.
4: So I'm interested in how you first found that beyond the newspaper stock price pages. You grew up in Baltimore. Your parents divorced when you were relatively young. Mom was an English teacher, later a psychiatric social worker. Dad was a health economist at Johns Hopkins and NYU. Was it just simply thumbing through the sports pages literally to the next set of pages where the stock pages?
5: That's literally the numbers on the page attracted my attention. I would say, you know, I think my origin story is a lot like other people in who ended up in the investing business, like Warren Buffett, like I think Todd Combs, like many others, drawn to small businesses, wanted to make money. So I was delivering newspaper route for the Baltimore Sun papers. I had a snow cone stand in my driveway one summer. I mowed lawns, I raked leaves, I shoveled snow. I did little carnivals for the neighborhood kids, whatever. I sold candy at religious school on the on Tuesdays and Thursdays because the kids were starving after school. And I would buy it up over the weekend and bring it to school and sell it for an arbitrage profit. So it was just a pattern of being drawn to small business and making money. And over time, that led to an interest in stock market. I bought my first stock with some bar mitzvah money when I was around 10 years old.
4: Well, it couldn't have been bar mitzvah money.
5: It wasn't bar mitzvah money then. It was a present. But then bar mitzvah money continued to be piled in.
4: 10 years old. I bought
5: a share of Johnson & Johnson.
4: Uh-huh. Still have it?
5: Do not still have it. It split 3-for-1, but ultimately I presumably have traded that in for something else that I like better.
4: So let's fast forward a little bit to the Baupost origin story, which isn't that far ahead. You're only 25. The urban legend is you co-found Baupost, but reality, you were brought in to manage money for the four founding families. Still at 25, that's a kind of shocking thing. Oh, we have all this wealth. Let's bring in this kid to run our portfolio.
5: Right. And I would say the same thing. If I were in their seats, I would wonder, well, how does this kid know how to do that? So I don't think people should generally be starting investment firms at age 25. And of course, I really didn't start the firm. The firm was in the process of being created. The four clients of the firm that came together, the founders, had the idea that they would build a firm that might go and make investments itself, might hand money to others who were in the business already of making investments. So I think they wanted to build kind of an institutional structure, a framework for how to make sure the money got managed well, given what was then, back in the early 80s, a highly fraught time, as you know from history, the volatile markets, long history of underperformance of the stock market, and real economic uncertainty, stagflation at some point, and getting worse. Treasury bond yields were getting higher and higher. So it was a really fraught moment. And I think they wanted to make sure that the money they had not only was kept intact, but was accounted for, clipped the coupons and collect the dividends and all of that. The founders were all selling businesses around that time. So the serendipity was, I was a student at business school. Bill Porvoo, the PO of Baupost, was my real estate professor. And he and some friends were selling Channel 5. He was a big investor in that, the Metro Media, largest sale at the time of a TV station to Metro Media. It was the ABC affiliate in Boston. A third friend had a computer publishing and consulting business. All that was getting sold. So they had this pile of $27 million. And the basic job offer I got wasn't come run a fund. It was come join us and let's figure out smart things to do with the money.
4: So eventually you become the lead partner there. I don't know if CEO is the right term.
5: I wasn't CEO for the first 7 or so years, and then I became CEO and effectively got control of the firm as a sort of a handshake deal where we agreed that if I worked hard and did well for the clients that they would recognize that with a stake in the business. So I had no stake the day it was formed and ended up with over half.
4: Ended up with over half. That's amazing. 40-something years later.
5: And now much less, because I'm a big believer in sharing the pie with my team.
4: Mm-hmm. Makes a lot of sense. Let's talk a little bit about the timing. You mentioned there was a lot of turmoil and stagflation. The previous 16 years, I want to say the inflation-adjusted returns were something like down 75%, 66 to 82, something along those lines. 82 was the beginning of a historic bull market. How did that affect how you thought about risk, how you thought about opportunities? What did the markets look and feel like in 82, when I imagine most people were still pretty bearish?
5: Yeah, so right? I think Malcolm Gladwell would look and say, 1982, what an interesting time to start an investment firm. That certainly was a wind at your back in terms of being successful. The challenge is, and you know this, how it works in the markets, is you had no idea that you were at the beginning of a long bull market. What you felt was the market hasn't done that well for a long period of time, and people were very skeptical about it. And you could always point to, I think this is probably valuable insight, is you can always point to things at any moment that don't add up, that seem overvalued, that seem risky, and yet we get through most of those things. So at the time, it didn't feel like a gimme, it didn't feel like a layup hand. But what ended up happening was, we tried to make money apart from the market. We weren't buying an index. Indexes weren't big then anyway. We weren't buying the market. We were buying idiosyncratic situations, looking for situation bottom up by bottom up mispricings. And that led to us building a record. So while it looks just okay compared to the market over that period of time, I think we would have done okay whether the market had been up, down, or sideways.
4: Huh, really, really interesting. So given you coming off of what was an epic bear market and just a whole lot of cross currents, stagflation, super high rates under Volcker, you're not that far away in 82 from the end of Vietnam, Watergate, all that malaise. How did that environment affect you as a professional investor? How did that change how you looked at the world, and what lessons did you take from it?
5: I would tell you, I think every investor needs to be a student of history, that it may not repeat exactly, but it certainly rhymes, and it is very valuable to understand. And I think especially financial history for an investor. So what are the worst moments? How did we go through a market crash in 1929 to 1933 and a Great Depression that lasted close to a decade? What must that have been like for the people at the time? How would one handle oneself if you're going into a period like that? That we know that even the greatest acclaimed value investor of all time, Benjamin Graham, nearly went broke twice during that era. So it's, I think, incumbent on all investors to be thinking and maybe holding multiple inconsistent thoughts in their head at the same time, that I found this interesting opportunity today, this bargain priced stock, for whatever reason, it's out of favor, they cut their dividend, it's a spinoff, it's a bankrupt security that's converting into a new equity. These things tend to get mispriced, but you've got a backdrop of, from time to time, today we have a backdrop of very expensive market and a bit of euphoric conditions. Is that dangerous? It's dangerous, but we're also at the cusp of maybe a groundbreaking new technology. So I think over the 40 years, it's always been some of both, that you've got a backdrop of something, sometimes very depressed, sometimes very optimistic, but you've also got individual securities that are fluctuating around, maybe creating bottom-up opportunity. What I deeply believe is that value investors make money staying in the bottom-up, that you might have a top-down view, you might say, yeah, this could be a bubble, it could be a problem, but bottom-up is where you're going to devote your time. It keeps you anchored, that if you have a portfolio of bargains, you're probably going to do okay, if you've stress tested them and if you've been intellectually honest about them and they really are bargains.
4: Coming up, we continue our conversation with Seth Klarman, CEO and portfolio manager at the Baupost Group, discussing the firm's evolution and philosophy. I'm Barry Ritholtz. 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
1: July 4th, 2026, the 250th anniversary of American independence. The Great American State Fair becomes the center of it all. 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And that night, the largest fireworks display in the history of the world. There's never been a July 4th like this one. There never will be again. 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Freedom 250, the Great American State Fair, July 4th.

0: Ice Cube's Big 3 is back. The most competitive basketball league on earth is on CBS this Saturday. Big 3 All-Star Dwight Howard and the LA Riot take on Greg Monroe and the Dallas Power. Then Coach Rick Mahorn, Sensation Nazir Kaur, and the Detroit Amps look to protect home court against back-to-back MVP Michael Beasley and the defending champs Miami 305. 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
2: July 4th, 2026, the 250th anniversary of American independence. 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
1: I'm Barry Ritholtz. You're listening to Masters in Business on Bloomberg Radio. Our extra special guest this week is Seth Klarman. He's CEO and portfolio manager at the Baupost Group, a legendary value and distressed investment shop out of Boston, running over $22 billion in assets. So you mentioned Ben Graham. I'm curious as to who else were important influences on the development of your investment philosophy. I've read about Michael Price and Max Hein. Who affected you the most over the years? Who still affects you?
2: Right. So I think reading Ben Graham was certainly a major influence on me, I think, as he has been on essentially everybody in the value investing community. And then Warren Buffett, the real life practitioner of Graham as well. And it was always heartening to know that somebody like Buffett, who seemed to think similarly to how I thought about downside risk, thought about the need to stay focused in individual companies and not worry so much about the overall market, the willingness to hold cash, and concurrently, like the willingness to not have an opinion on everything. I have a lot of ideas and I end up with no opinion, no position. But once in a while, we find something that seems way off the beaten path that's really interesting. So to watch Warren Buffett do that, I've realized now that Warren probably had a certainty of the idea that he would compound capital over a long period of time. And I think that is something that Graham probably gave Warren, gave me as well. The idea that if you protect on the downside, if you don't find yourself getting margin calls frozen in place because you're too exposed, or getting massive redemptions because you're down so much, if you can position yourself that way, it can leave you in a position to play offense when even your best competitors might be not on the playing field. And that's a huge advantage. So I think that Graham and Dodd is kind of a North Star. It kind of is a place where you can stay focused on what's something worth. You can ignore the herd. You can ignore the siren song of growth at any price and of exciting new technologies and exciting IPOs. And you can ignore all that because you have a confidence that I own something that's going to be worth more a year or two from now than it is today. And that's, I think, that's an underpinning that lets you follow a value investment strategy.
1: So you mentioned downside risk, and that we referred to before you began in 1982. Less than a decade later, you

0: publish Margin of Safety, 1991. What led to you at the ripe old age of 34 to write a book on risk management? What was the motivation? How was it initially received? Because it's become so sought after these days. What was the initial reception like?
1: Yeah, so I think in retrospect, that looks pretty darn presumptuous. I got asked to write it by a classmate from business school who worked at HarperCollins at the time, or Harper and Row maybe, before HarperCollins. And she had seen some of my client letters. She said, you know, you seem like you'd be a good writer and you're a smart guy. Maybe you'll have something to tell the audience. What I really thought was, I'm just updating Intelligent Investor for modern examples and contemporary market that's decades since that book was written. And I thought maybe I'd make it a little bit more accessible for the average Joe. I don't know whether it accomplished that, but that's what I was trying to do. I had no idea if I didn't think I would make money from writing the book. I mean, as an author, you know, we get like $1.50 an hour, but it's a great feeling and it's a ton of work, but I think ultimately worth it. And you get smarter from the act of writing about what you do. You can do what you do all day long without maybe fully forming the philosophy, but if you want to share it with anybody else, it makes you think more clearly about what you do.
0: Yeah, the former Librarian of Congress, Daniel Burstyn, used to say, I write to figure out what I think. And there's a lot of truth to that. Yeah. What was the initial reception like? Did people respond, or did it kind of land and a handful of value geeks bought it, but no one else?
1: So it's somewhere in between. What happened first was, I think my editor got fired 3 different times, so I kept getting new editors. They had promised to back the book with advertising, and they didn't. So the book landed with a bit of a thud. I think it had maybe a very tiny second printing. So I think they printed maybe 7,000 copies. I ended up buying a bunch of them back from HarperCollins by the time they took it off the market, and the rights somehow reverted back to me. What it did do, though, it was bought, I think, significantly by competitors who used it to train their teams. And that was also like, is that what I wrote it for? Because I don't mind, but it wasn't maybe the starting goal. The starting goal was, right, if you go back to the book, the first half of it was about the street and about how they treat the average investor and maybe the challenge of whether the investor's getting a good deal. And the second half is maybe an investment approach, a value-oriented approach, and how an investor might think about doing that, even if they're not a professional investor. So it was successful. In a weird way, it's sort of, because it didn't get republished, it developed a bit of a cult following, and that's kind of amusing and interesting to me. And of course, we've reprinted some on our own, so we've made it available to our clients and to summer interns and to anybody that's connected to the firm.
0: So in 2023, the 7th edition of Security Analysis, Ben Graham's framework for investing, was edited by you and in a lot of ways substantially rejiggered. How different is this version than Ben Graham's? I mean, obviously, the market's changed, the economy, so much is different than when he was writing. How did you approach this?
1: So the earlier edition, the 6th edition, I was co-editor with Jim Grant and Bruce Greenwald, and the 7th edition, they asked me to just edit that one. As editor, we didn't follow the process that you might follow because we kind of thought of Security Analysis as the Bible, and we thought we should leave it alone. And what we should do is have modern day expert investors write commentary about the different chapters, different sections of the book. So that's what we did. So I think the 6th edition and the 7th both have some really great selections by investors, some of whom are well known, but some of whom aren't known at all. And, you know, my former colleague, David Abrams, is one of them. David's contribution in the 6th edition is one of the most brilliant things I've ever read. And so I felt like we were making we're moving Graham and Dodd into a different era. The thing that's beautiful about Graham and Dodd is it was written 100 years ago, give or take, and it was written during the Depression, and things that made sense in a Depression haven't made sense every day since then, because we haven't been in a Depression most of the time since then, if at all. So it was an update, taking what's valuable, why people revere the book as a Bible, but also making it more accessible and more relevant modern day. We expanded it to cover some topics that weren't covered. It certainly has more international investing, which wasn't really focused on by Graham. It talks about some other private investments. It talks about some of the changes in financial markets, the latest manias and fads and all of that, but also the changes in market structure, the changes in asset classes that have come into existence. And all of that, I think, is a valuable updating of the literature and helps keep something relevant that deserves to be relevant while updated, because in its original Graham and Dodd 1934 form, wouldn't be very useful to people.
0: Really, really interesting. So let's talk a little bit about the way you think of opportunities and risks. During the 08-09 financial crisis, you raised about $4 billion, and the research I read, you were deploying $100 million a day into distressed assets. That seems like a big chunk of money. First of all, are those numbers remotely accurate? Is that ballpark?
1: That's ballpark. What I would tell you, first of all, is we had been closed for new clients much of our history, but we kept a list in case. And so when the market started to fall apart after Bear Stearns and then after Lehman, there were all kinds of things going on, and people were in great stress as we entered the uncertainty of an economic decline that could have pretty epic proportions. As it turned out, it certainly was the worst decline since the Great Depression, and it's stands out as kind of the mother of all bear markets for anybody in the last 100 years. So the challenge was, maybe it's time to take some capital, and the odds are increasing every day that we're going to be able to deploy it fruitfully. So what you said is about right.
0: So Bear Stearns, if I'm remembering correctly, was spring of 2007. Lehman was September of 08. That's not a lot of time from there until March 09 when everything really bottomed. I have three questions about this. The first is, how quickly were you able to raise capital, get the doc signed, and be prepared to deploy that as opportunities arose? Doesn't seem like there's a lot of time.
1: The team worked heroically, and we were able to raise very significant capital within a quarter.
0: Wow, that's really quickly. Now, you mentioned the team. I have heard some really interesting rumors and legends. How did you put this team together? What was their marching orders? How did everybody operate in that period of absolute turmoil and mayhem?
1: So we already were an established firm. We'd been up and running for a couple of decades by then. So I had a team in place, and they were deeply knowledgeable, experienced.
0: Distressed asset expertise in the group?
1: Not everybody on the team has that, but a very high percentage of the team has that. And people at Baupost like being versatile athletes. So we're nimble, we're agile, and we cross-train. Just kind of like baseball teams are doing now in the minor leagues. They don't want you to just be a third baseman. They also want you to play outfield and maybe second if need be. And so the same with us, that we have people that sit in four different groups, as you mentioned, but all of them can work on distressed situations. And people in the private investments especially love when we're super busy in the public markets and we call them in to work on a distressed credit.
0: Coming up, we continue our conversation with Seth Klarman, CEO and Portfolio Manager at the Baupost Group, discussing the state of investing in today's environment. I'm Barry Ritholtz. 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

0: 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Coming up, the latest market-moving headlines from Bloomberg. 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
1: ABC News, I'm Dave Packer. Iran saying it's reclosed the Strait of Hormuz just days after the U.S.-Iran ceasefire deal. Iranian media says it's in response to Israel's continued strikes in Lebanon. ABC's Selena Way.
2: That framework of a deal signed between the U.S. and Iran stipulates that all hostilities must end. That would include between Israel and Lebanon. But the problem is that neither Israel nor Lebanon were party to that deal.
1: Both Iran and the U.S. sending delegations to Geneva for negotiations. The U.S. side will include Vice President J.D. Vance. Dangerous flash flooding across the south as the remnants of Tropical Storm Arthur continue unleashing torrential rain. A state of emergency in Mississippi, San Antonio, Texas. First responders carrying out multiple water rescues there. American soccer fans are turning their attention to Los Angeles. Thursday, Team USA will play a knockout round against Turkey. America notched its second win in Seattle Friday. This is ABC News.
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3: On the latest edition of the Bloomberg Intelligence podcast, we speak with our senior defense analyst, Wayne Sanders, about the next steps for a U.S.-Iran peace deal.
4: The fact that the Iranian president is involved in this, and we have not seen any backlash yet from IRGC or anyone else, meaning that the four-headed hydra from Iran that you have to get all in place at the same time to be able to move forward with an agreement, we're actually seeing some of that movement. So now as you start to see some movement in the Straits, and you're actually, I think at this point in time, it also allows for the military, as they start moving back from some of the blockade positioning that they're in, they can move into a zone defense while still being able to very quickly maneuver back if they had to. I see the next 60 days as being obviously very critical. Israel is going to pressure the U.S. as hard as they possibly can, especially when it comes to the nuclear enrichment program. President Trump originally said no escalation in enrichment, and he backed off a little bit about that in the MOA, where he's now talking about low-grade enrichment. So think 3 to 20%, which is normally used in that civilian power production perspective. And you need 90% high-grade enriched uranium for nuclear weapons. So there's a very large gap. At this point in time, Israel doesn't look at it that way. Israel looks at any type of enrichment is going to be used towards a military-grade program and therefore shouldn't even be started.
5: I guess over the next 60 days, Wayne, the U.S. and Iran will try to agree on restrictions on Tehran's nuclear program. What should expectations be here?
4: It's going to be rough, honestly. I don't know whether or not they can even do this in 60 days. I think that you may end up seeing an extension beyond that 60-day agreement if going towards that, because they are so hardline on both sides.
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1: 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Big 3 All-Star Dwight Howard and the LA Riot take on Greg Monroe and the Dallas Power. Then Coach Rick Mahorn, Sensation Nasir Khor, and the Detroit Amps look to protect home court against back-to-back MVP Michael Beasley and the defending champs Miami 305. 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
1: I'm Barry Ritholtz. 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My extra special guest today is Seth Klarman. He is the CEO and portfolio manager of Value Investing. Legend. The Bow Post Group, the firm manages about $22 billion in client assets. We've touched briefly on things affecting today's environment, price of oil, inflation. We have a Middle East war. We're still dealing with a new set of tariffs. It seems like every week there's a different macro headache. How do you think about the current environment? Is it something that has to be dealt with and compartmentalized, or do you just look at it as yet another input into fundamental values?
2: So I think AI is a sea change, and that I'm not a tech guy, and I'm not a personal user at the cutting edge of

0: Ice Cube's Big 3 is back. The most competitive basketball league on earth is on CBS this Saturday. Big 3 All-Star Dwight Howard and the LA Riot take on Greg Monroe and the Dallas Power. Then Coach Rick Mahorn, Sensation Nazir Kaur, and the Detroit Amps look to protect home court against back-to-back MVP Michael Beasley and the defending champs Miami 305. The game played the way you love. Watch live Saturday on CBS at 4 p.m. Eastern, 1 p.m. Pacific, and catch replays on BET.
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5: A podcast as well. I read a lot of books and magazine articles as well. I'm consumed because even though I don't think Baupost as a value firm is going to find too many ways to get long AI exposure, I think that we don't want to not... We don't want to be behind the curve. We don't want to not know what we don't know. And so... the team is doing a fabulous job thinking about AI, thinking about ways to incorporate it into our processes, but also especially thinking about the implications of AI on our portfolio companies. So I think we have found ways to have a little bit of long exposure in things, for example, like data centers, where we own a few private investments at what we think is a very considerable discount to where data centers tend to trade. We're not sure what the right discount is, or we're not really sure what the right long-term cap rate is, but we think owning at a significant discount is a good thing. So we have some exposure, but mostly we're trying to own a portfolio where we have avoided AI losers, and maybe occasionally we found something that market thinks is an AI loser that we think isn't, and to otherwise have things with ancillary exposure to AI where we can turn into AI winners but not pay much for the privilege. So it's a piece of what we do. In the meantime, obviously you referred to tariffs and the volatility of the president and this administration. There are things coming out of left field all the time. Some of it is policy, some of it is distraction. I think maybe deliberate distraction. And it's very hard to deal with that. I think most investors, and I too, have said, I need to make a mental note of it. I need to think about who I want to vote for next time there's an election, but I also need to not get distracted by this. And most of it doesn't end up mattering on a investment by investment basis. So it is a time of tremendous change, high degrees of volatility. And you see the volatility, the stock by stock volatility is unbelievable, that when they love a stock, they can't get enough of it and it goes through the roof. And when they turn on a stock, it gets clobbered. And so the individual stock dispersion is very high, while the overall market volatility is actually quite low.
6: Huh, really, really interesting. Let's talk about another distraction and what it might mean. We're recording this a couple of days before the SpaceX IPO. It'll broadcast a couple of days after the SpaceX IPO. This is not only a giant trillion-dollar valuation, but it's got a lot of hair on the deal with this tiny float and the NASDAQ waiving the rules to put it into the queues. How do you look at an event like this in terms of the overall gestalt of the market? Is I know the old line is they don't ring a bell at the top, but at a certain point, how do you perceive something like this? Does it trouble you?
5: So my compliance team is very clear that I can't talk about individual securities, and we own no SpaceX privately or in any other form. What I would say to you is I share your sense that this is the kind of bell that might ring at the top. It is an unprofitable company in aggregate. It is an enormous valuation. I think we both read in the paper this morning the Goldman estimates of what growth would have to be in some parts of their business, like 100x, in order to justify the current price.
6: For a long period of time.
5: For a long period of time. And those projections have a way of not happening. It's not impossible, but it's hard. I think that it is, I think investors

0: might be missing just how much money is being sucked out of the system between large IPOs. This won't be the last one. OpenAI and Anthropic are coming, and there's a ton of other IPOs that are stuck in institutional investors' portfolios that also they'd love if they could get them off at any point. Then the float might be tiny today, but you have a large number of shareholders, private investments. We read again this morning that 10 or 15% of some endowments, entire endowment is in the one name SpaceX. So they're going to want to sell. Employees are going to want to monetize and go from being wealthy on paper to wealthy in a bank deposit. And so that's a lot of stock for sale. And we have to sell that stock while apparently Google and Facebook need more money, and where OpenAI and Anthropic need more money, and utilities need more money to power, and chip companies need to build new factories in America. There's so much demand for money. And I think we're in a vulnerable place where ultimately supply and demand for money determines the cost of capital. And that's true in a bond market, and it's in effect true in the stock market. So we might be looking at some supply-demand excess where prices soften just because there's so much supply of securities and the need to monetize is so great by these private companies.
1: So let's talk about another imbalance between supply and demand through history. But because Baupost has been around for over four decades, you've traded and invested through and survived all sorts of different market regimes: inflation, disinflation, the dot-com bubble, the financial crisis, QE and ZIRP, COVID, and more recently, the return to, let's just call it, normalized interest rates. Has anything changed since 1982? Is it just the same careening from one crisis to another? Or do things eventually sort of moderate, sort of, do we learn from these experiences? What's the same? What's different?
0: I think that all investors should be students of history, as we talked about. And I think we know that over the course of history, there are cycles, that you're going to have a cycle where you're at war, and then another cycle where people are tired of war and you have peace for a while. At some point, you have peace long enough that people forget how bad war is, and you end up in another war. And you have those similar cycles, whether it's the government spending and inflation and deflation, that sort of thing. Even the nature of debt, that debt feels great when nobody's asking you to pay it back, and when interest rates are low, at some point debt becomes pernicious and a giant problem. So I think we're likely to always see those cycles, at least as long as humans are in charge of markets. How do you navigate it? I think you navigate it by realizing that you may not see the cycle with clarity while you're in it, but you know there are cycles. You know that what is seems to be true today for all time probably won't be true for all time, and hold on to that. So again, it goes to the idea of holding inconsistent ideas in your head at the same time. This is both true and likely at some point to become less true or untrue, and you don't know exactly how. So how do you hold a portfolio? You diversify. When things are up a lot and become more expensive and the go-forward return is low, you take profits. You trade out when things are out of favor so badly that the returns look high. Maybe there's a time to step in and buy during a period when others are dumping. So I think it's that. Stay focused on the bottom up. Remember broadly the weather, so when you go camping, you don't not prepare appropriately for stormy days. Not just in the mountains, but in the financial markets. And look, Baupost protects on the downside as best we can by doing deep fundamental analysis, by knowing our names unbelievably well, by not being afraid to sell them when the price is up, and the same as we buy more when the price is down, by finding securities that are maybe more senior in nature, whether in public or private markets, and by macro hedging the portfolio to an extent, because we know that those rainy days are going to happen. And so we're buying macro protection when vols are low and people think nothing bad is going to happen, so we can sell that at a gain, both because the price moved and because vol moved up during a stormier moment in the markets.
1: So we now have a new Fed chair, and that's a great leaping off point to talk about A lot of skepticism broadly, but you've been pretty skeptical about Fed policy since the financial crisis. How do you think rates have affected investors? What's been the impact on behavior? And are we at a point now where rates have more or less normalized? How do you look at the present environment?
0: You know, I believe in people taking responsibility for their actions. I believe that we are a healthier system when there's a reckoning for excess and for, you know, egregious speculation and for over leverage. So I

0: Ice Cube's Big 3 is back. The most competitive basketball league on earth is on CBS this Saturday. Big 3 All-Star Dwight Howard and the LA Riot take on Greg Monroe and the Dallas Power. Then Coach Rick Mahorn, Sensation Nazir Kaur, and the Detroit Amps look to protect home court against back-to-back MVP Michael Beasley and the defending champs Miami 305. The game played the way you love. 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
2: July 4th, 2026, the 250th anniversary of American independence. 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
3: Actions. I believe that we are a healthier system when there's a reckoning for excess and for, you know, egregious speculation and for over leverage. So I kind of hated that the Fed took rate. I totally understood why the Fed took rates down to zero after the great financial crisis, and that it was really the only way to hold things together, give time to heal. But by leaving rates there for an extra decade after there was no crisis, I think we stoked a problem. We sort of incented speculation and maybe disincentivized responsibility. And so we got some of that. We saw that firsthand in 2022 when the market had gone higher and higher and higher. You had those SPACs and all kinds of garbagey companies trading at very high prices, the meme stocks. And then it blew up in 2022, a lot of stocks down, you know, 50, 70, 80, 90, 95%. And that's what happens when you get that kind of unregulated speculation. I think today we are back speculating. We're speculating in an era that in an area that feels more legitimate.
4: Thank you, Seth, for being so generous with your time. We have been speaking with Seth Klarman. He's CEO and portfolio manager of the Baupost Group. 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I'm Barry Ritholtz. 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
6: From ABC News, I'm Brian Clark. Vice President J.D. Vance has arrived in Switzerland.
7: Mr. Prime Minister.
6: Greeting Pakistan's Prime Minister ahead of their bilateral meeting. The focus of the Swiss trip, the interim agreement to end the U.S.-Iran war. But there are questions about the fate of the agreement. As Iran said, the Strait of Hormuz is now closed because of Israel's strikes in Lebanon. Before departing Washington, the vice president said,
8: it's going to be something we're going to have to continuously manage to ensure that, you know, Israel and Lebanon are both safe and secure. That's fundamentally the goal of this, to make the whole region safe and secure.
6: Mick Mulroy is a former senior Pentagon official and ABC News contributor.
9: The Iranians clearly think that they have the upper hand.
6: President Trump on social media said vandals have been arrested for vandalism at the Lincoln Memorial reflecting pool, which has been plagued by green algae and peeling paint after the president's imposed renovation project. There are flash flood threats from Kansas to Indiana today. Other areas of the South seeing rivers crest at record levels. Nathan Barrett, a district supervisor in Harrison County, Mississippi, as he looks at the Biloxi River, he says,
10: I've lived on the Gulf Coast my entire life, and I have never seen the water come up this quick, this high.
6: There's a state of emergency in Los Angeles County as a result of the Boyle Heights warehouse fire. That is a cold storage warehouse, and officials say the cleanup is becoming more complicated because food inside the building is now rotting. Hilda Solis is the chair of the Los Angeles County Board of Supervisors.
11: Ultimately, this is a public health and a safety issue for our residents here, and I'm deeply concerned about the impact on our residents.
6: Shelters.

0: have been open for impacted residents and their pets. 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
2: Low clouds and fog may cause some delays in the San Francisco area this morning. Skies will clear out in the afternoon. Temperatures will get up into the upper 60s. Morning clouds and sunshine for Los Angeles. Breezy highs in the upper 60s. Morning fog may cause a few delays in Denver. It'll become sunny and breezy in the afternoon. Temperatures will get up close to 90. A few thunderstorms possible in the Houston area may be causing a few delays today. Temperatures will get up into the lower 90s. Mostly sunny, breezy in Dallas. Temperatures in the middle 90s. Afternoon showers and thunderstorms likely in Chicago. Some delays are possible. Temperatures will get up into the upper 70s. An afternoon shower thunderstorm for Boston. Temperature in the lower 80s. Showers and thunderstorms in the afternoon for Orlando. Highs in the lower to middle 90s. I'm Scott Kaplan, and that's your Bloomberg travel forecast. 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
0: Police in Chicago are still searching for suspects after at least a dozen people were hurt in a shooting at a Juneteenth celebration on the city's south side, says ABC's Lisette Nunez.
3: Michael Blount was home at the time of the shooting. He says he's disappointed it happened at a time when people were looking to celebrate the holiday.
4: It was a shame that it happened on Juneteenth.
3: Mayor Brandon Johnson was asked about the mass shooting and what measures police are taking.
5: My administration is working overtime, not only to hold people accountable, to remove illegal guns off the streets of the city of Chicago.
3: A motive for the shooting is unclear. Police have not made any arrests.
0: It was party time in Raleigh, North Carolina Saturday as thousands turned out to celebrate the Stanley Cup champion Carolina Hurricanes. Coach Rob Brind'Amour saluted his players.
6: You gotta take pride in what you do and who you're doing with and how they do it. And these guys do it better than anyone. These are the world champs right in front of you here.
0: There have been four shark attacks in the last month in Australia, three of them fatal. And last weekend, a 35-year-old woman was seriously hurt at a popular beach in Sydney. So today, hundreds of beachgoers in Sydney took part in a community swim with lifeguards nearby.
7: It's really been great to get in with everyone together and feel that sense of safety and support here.
8: Interesting. It felt safe. It felt really safe. I guess there's always safety in numbers, but the community feeling was incredible.
0: I'm Brian Clark, ABC News.
9: And I'm Monica Ricks in the Bloomberg Newsroom. Here are some of the stories we're watching. Talks between the U.S. and Iran on a permanent ceasefire are set to start soon, with special envoys including Vice President J.D. Vance on the ground now in Switzerland. Now, sanctions have played a key role in these negotiations, but Daniel Tenenbaum, who's a senior fellow with the Atlantic Council, tells us even if they're lifted, businesses may still be hesitant to re-engage with Iran.
10: Iran is radioactive from not just a sanctions standpoint, but a money laundering standpoint. And obviously, the broader state of the regime makes it less desirable. You've also got to remember, Iran is a state sponsor of terror, which creates a whole other bunch of sanctions-related issues that are lifted in a slightly different way.
9: The Atlantic Council's Dan Tenenbaum on Bloomberg this weekend. He says there's also no guarantee Iran will comply with terms, especially when it comes to tolling in the Strait of Hormuz. This morning, the waterway remains closed, but Iran wasted no time in resuming oil exports after signing an interim peace deal that lifted a U.S. Navy blockade this week. It moved about 20 million barrels of its crude on tankers that had been anchored at Harg Island for about 6 weeks. India is seeking a competitive edge now over rival nations before rolling out a new trade agreement with the U.S. The nation's Commerce and Industry Minister says the issue currently pending is that India's duties need to be lower compared to competing nations. He says a framework's been finalized, but that was before the Supreme Court ruled Trump's previous tariff policy was unlawful. Here at home, the Federal Reserve's Vice Chair for Supervision, Michelle Bowman, is under scrutiny. Bloomberg's Ed Kalecki explains why.
11: Bowman spoke during a period when officials are restricted from commenting on monetary policy. The event in New York was hosted by Bank of America. On the same day, the FOMC concluded their policy meeting under new chairman Kevin Warsh. Under the Fed's rules, members of the FOMC are in a so-called blackout period in which they don't speak publicly on monetary policy for almost 2 weeks before and after each policy meeting. Ed Kalecki, Bloomberg Radio.
9: And a founder of Ubisoft has been killed in a plane crash in western France. Authorities say Claude Guillemot and a flight instructor died when their small plane went down near an airport on the Atlantic coast. Both were licensed and experienced pilots. Guillemot was 69. Global news 24 hours a day and whenever you want it with Bloomberg News Now. I'm Monica Ricks, and this is Bloomberg.
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9: Joining me is constitutional law professor David Super, Bloomberg News Supreme Court reporter Greg Storr.
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9: Welcome to the Bloomberg Law Show. I'm June Grosso. Ahead in this hour, the Supreme Court allows marijuana users to have guns. A judge blocks Trump's $1.8 billion so-called anti-weaponization fund indefinitely. But that's not the end of it. And clients begging for Knicks NBA Finals tickets make big law firms walk a social and business tightrope.
22: John Adams took a tankard of hard cider with his breakfast every day. James Madison reportedly drank a pint of whiskey every day. Thomas Jefferson said he wasn't much of a user of alcohol. He only had three or four glasses of wine a night. Okay? Are they all habitual drunkards who would be properly disarmed for life?
9: You may ask why Justice Neil Gorsuch was questioning whether some of the founding fathers would have been considered habitual drunkards. After all, the case before the justices was about a federal law banning gun ownership by marijuana users. The answer is that the Supreme Court's recent analysis of gun control laws relies on the government showing analogous restrictions in our nation's history. And in this case, the government pointed to founding-era laws that provided for the imprisonment of habitual drunkards as a class that threatened public safety. And Justice Clarence Thomas also pointed to the vagrancy laws of the 18th century.
23: Drunkards weren't the only one included in these sorts of statutes. What was the public safety concern about those who using subtle crafts, juggling, unlawful games or plays, feigning themselves to have knowledge of physiognomy, palmistry, or pretending that they could tell fortunes.
9: But in the end, the justices weren't convinced by the government's arguments. And the court ruled unanimously on Thursday that the government can't categorically bar marijuana users from possessing firearms and can't prosecute a Texas marijuana smoker for having a gun. Justice Gorsuch wrote the opinion for the majority, finding that the federal ban lacked the type of historical pedigree the court has demanded in recent years for restrictions on Second Amendment rights. This decision, narrowing the reach of the federal gun control law, is just the latest in a series of firearms cases where the court's conservative majority has expanded gun rights after upending the way courts decide whether gun restrictions are constitutional in a landmark ruling in 2022. My guest is constitutional law expert Louis Michael Seidman, a professor at Georgetown Law. This was about the constitutionality of one part of the Gun Control Act. So explain what the justices decided here.
24: So the court was unanimous, and they held that the Second Amendment to the Constitution did not permit depriving somebody of a gun just because of marijuana use. I think the court in this case has reached results that most Americans would think make logical sense. In a case a couple of years ago, the court rejected a claim by a violent domestic abuser that he had a constitutional right to have a gun. But the court says an occasional or even a regular marijuana user does have a right to a gun. And I think most people can understand

stand that distinction. The problem with what the court's done is not with the particular results it's reached. The problem is with the test it's used. So what the court has said is that the way you decide these cases is by looking to the 18th century, to the 1700s, and seeing if there was some practice that was analogous to the regulation that's being upheld now. And that leads to really bizarre sorts of historical inquiry. So a lot of the court's opinion in this case was devoted to whether or not laws that restricted the activity of habitual drunkards in the 18th century were the same or different from laws that prohibit marijuana users in the 21st century from having a gun. And that kind of analysis is kind of silly because, of course, when you compare any two statutes, they're going to be alike and different in an infinite number of respects. So it largely depends on whether you seize on the likeness or the difference. And when you're comparing the 18th century to the 21st century,

0: Ice Cube's Big 3 is back. The most competitive basketball league on earth is on CBS this Saturday. Big 3 All-Star Dwight Howard and the LA Riot take on Greg Monroe and the Dallas Power. Then Coach Rick Mahorn, Sensation Nazir Kaur, and the Detroit Amps look to protect home court against back-to-back MVP Michael Beasley and the defending champs Miami 305. The game played the way you love. 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
3: So a lot of the court's opinion in this case was devoted to whether or not laws that restricted the activity of habitual drunkards in the 18th century were the same or different from laws that prohibit marijuana users in the 21st century from having a gun. And that kind of analysis is kind of silly because, of course, when you compare any two statutes, they're going to be alike and different in an infinite number of respects. So it largely depends on whether you seize on the likeness or the difference. And when you're comparing the 18th century to the 21st century, almost everything is really different because the country was really different in the 18th century. There were no automatic weapons, no drive-by shootings, no terrorism. It was just a completely different place. So what you end up with, I think, is the justices having more or less free range to strike down laws that they think violate common sense, uphold laws that they don't think violate common sense. And if that's all that the justices are going to do, then that raises really serious questions about whether they ought to be substituting their judgment for democratically elected institutions.
4: Well, isn't that always the problem with the originalism or textualism analysis that the court now uses? They're looking back in time.
3: The problem with originalism, they're really two separate problems, and they're both really serious. You might put it this way. One problem is, how would we ever know? And the other is, why would we ever care? Right? So how would we ever know? I have no idea what James Madison would think about gun control legislation in 21st century America. He didn't know anything about it. Neither did his contemporaries. We're not going to kind of dig him out of his grave and say, Jimmy, what do you think about 21st century America? That's just not going to happen. So we really don't know the answer. Suppose we did know the answer. Why should anybody care? The people who wrote the Second Amendment died a very long time ago. What we do with guns today doesn't affect them, but it does affect us. And people who are alive now, I would have thought, have some right to be in control of their own country.
4: The outcome was unanimous, but the justices were divided on some of the reasoning. And I think underlying that unanimity was the fact that, as Justice Gorsuch acknowledged, millions of Americans now regularly use marijuana, and the decision is very narrow.
3: The court's ruling is quite narrow. I think Justice Gorsuch made it narrow in an admirable attempt to get unanimity, and that's something very rare on this court, and he achieved that. All nine justices agreed with him. And I think a big part of the reason is because the opinion makes sense. It makes common sense to say just because somebody uses marijuana, a drug that, according to Justice Gorsuch, there's some evidence it's more widely used than alcohol today. So the notion that just because of that, somebody should be prohibited from owning a gun does seem just silly. I think the problem is going to arise when the intuitions of five of the justices are not intuitions widely shared by most Americans. And then you do face the difficulty of why they should control these decisions rather than people who are actually responsible to the American people.
4: And there was an unusual, maybe even shocking, pairing in one of the concurrences. One of the most conservative justices, Samuel Alito, and liberal

0: Justice Elena Kagan joined together to say they would have written an even narrower opinion than Gorsuch did.
1: I think that is almost certainly the only case this term, and maybe the only case ever, where the two of them have joined in an opinion joined by nobody else. So the opinion is written by Justice Alito. It's joined by Justice Kagan. Justice Kagan is a very savvy operator, and it's just become increasingly obvious that there is lots and lots of tension between the justices. I think what we're likely to see over the next couple of weeks are a series of split decisions and very angry decisions. And so Justice Kagan, this was an opportunity for her. It's important to the court's public image that they try to maintain some impression that they're not at each other's throats and that they can agree about things and that it's not just politics. So Justice Kagan seized an opportunity both to demonstrate that and maybe to ingratiate herself some with Justice Alito, but I wouldn't read too much into it. The fact is the court is very sharply divided. For the first time in generations, the division exactly mirrors the political parties of the presidents who appointed the justices. And that has led to a dramatic decline in public acceptance and regard for the Supreme Court.
0: The court's conservative majority has expanded Second Amendment rights since 2022. Do you see this case as a continuation of that or something different?
1: I think that having established some right to gun ownership, it was inevitable that the court was going to have to decide a series of cases about the reach of that right. And so this is one of a continuing line of cases that tries to bound the right in some way, saying this is okay, this is not okay. Unfortunately, as this progresses, I think it's becoming more and more apparent that the test the court is using to reach those judgments doesn't really solve the problem. And it's going to be very difficult for the court to convince people that it's actually acting in a principled way and not just responding to the intuition that justices have about various measures.
0: D.C. and 16 states prohibit gun possession by habitual drug users, and another 22 restrict the rights of those people to carry a weapon in public. Does this affect the state laws?
1: Well, the court has held that the Second Amendment right applies not just to the federal government, but to the states as well. On the other hand, this decision is so narrowly written that it's not at all clear that it would invalidate the state laws you're talking about. And in particular, the court did not address the question of whether it was constitutional for the government to prohibit gun ownership on the part of people addicted to illegal drugs.
0: Yeah, that was the part of the statute used to convict Hunter Biden in 2024. Thanks so much for your insights. That's Georgetown Law Professor Lewis Michael Seidman. A note: Michael Bloomberg, the founder and majority owner of Bloomberg LP, the parent company of Bloomberg Radio, is a donor to groups that support gun control, including Every Town for Gun Safety. Coming up next on the Bloomberg Law Show, a judge blocks Trump's so-called anti-weaponization fund indefinitely, but that's not the end of the matter.
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0: Ice Cube's Big 3 is back. The most competitive basketball league on earth is on CBS this Saturday. Big 3 All-Star Dwight Howard and the LA Riot take on Greg Monroe and the Dallas Power. Then Coach Rick Mahorn, Sensation Nazir Kaur, and the Detroit Amps look to protect home court against back-to-back MVP Michael Beasley and the defending champs Miami 305. 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
1: Is President Trump's $1.8 billion fund for alleged victims of political weaponization dead or not? That's the question federal judge Leonie Brinkema has been grappling with, and the administration has flatly refused to give her the assurances she required. Despite the fact that Acting Attorney General Todd Blanche testified on Capitol Hill a little over 2 weeks ago that the fund would not go forward, although at the same time describing its importance.
2: The reasons for the fund is something that President Trump talked about for a long time, which is the fact that there were a lot of people in this country who had their government weaponized against them. The reasons for the fund, I think, remain as important as they were before, but we are not moving forward with the fund.
1: And President Trump continued to express support for the fund while claiming he didn't know its status.
3: I'd have to ask the lawyers. I don't know. I know one thing. The weaponization. Are you talking about the weaponization fund?
4: Yeah, what's your decision?
3: The weaponization fund, as far as I'm concerned, was a beautiful thing.
1: Judge Brinkema pointed to Trump's shifting statements about the fund in issuing an injunction last Friday, indefinitely blocking the administration from creating the fund. But the judge gave the government 1 week to submit a sworn statement signed by Blanche and Treasury Secretary Scott Bessent confirming that the fund would not proceed in any manner. And this Friday, the Justice Department refused to submit those sworn statements, citing separation of powers concerns. My guest is Amy Powell, the litigation director at Lawyers for Good Government and a former senior trial counsel at the Justice Department. Amy, explain why Judge Brinkema issued a preliminary injunction and wouldn't accept the government's assurances that the fund is dead.
5: She needed evidence. She needed the government to develop a record as to the fact the fund isn't going forward, if it's really not going forward in any way, shape, or form. It's frankly bizarre that the government filed insisting that the case was moot based on the acting attorney general

0: people's unsworn and equivocal statements on the subject.
1: There are five different lawsuits challenging the fund, I believe. Who's bringing this particular lawsuit before Judge Brinkema in Virginia?
0: Former federal prosecutors, nonprofits who feel like they might be targeted. They are people who feel like they would be harmed by the operation of the fund. Now, it's going to be an uphill battle for any of these plaintiffs to prove that they individually would be injured by the operation of the fund if it went forward. But they made as compelling a case as possible when the government came in and insisted it's all moot, that the weaponization fund isn't going forward, despite the existence of an unrescinded, apparently, attorney general order creating the fund and a settlement agreement that, as far as I know, the government still insists is valid.
2: I mean, the standards for getting a preliminary injunction are pretty high. Did the judge find that the plaintiffs or some of the plaintiffs had standing?
0: No. As far as I know, the court has not ruled on that. Decided to turn first to this question of mootness. She hasn't ruled on the merits of the underlying claim, but she has strongly suggested that if the government could produce this declaration that says more or less what she suggested it needs to say, that the case would be moot. Candidly, I think that is a bit of a stretch, even if the government does produce a declaration that says the weaponization fund is not going forward in any way, shape, or form, unless the government gives a reason as to why. The reason for that is that if these plaintiffs have standing, which she seemed to assume in her order, proving mootness is an uphill battle for the government. They have to do more than just change their conduct. It's a settled matter of law, it's what we call the voluntary cessation doctrine, that when one party voluntarily changes its conduct, that's not enough to get rid of a lawsuit as moot because they can change their conduct back. So a declaration that says we changed our conduct might not be good enough unless it explains why and offers some sort of commitment.
1: And of course, the Justice Department refused to even submit those sworn declarations. So this fund is supposedly in settlement of President Trump's $10 billion lawsuit against the IRS. Explain why most legal experts say the fund is illegal.
0: Well, there's a lot going on in the weaponization fund, right? So the lawsuit that it purported to settle was a lawsuit brought by Donald Trump, some of his family members and associates, against the IRS for leaking his tax returns. And it also purported to settle two other matters which were pending as administrative claims. So someone had gone to the agency and said, you wronged me. Those claims were brought by Donald Trump personally against the U.S. government for alleged misconduct related to the classified documents case and related to the Russia investigation. Now, those underlying administrative claims, first of all, are meritless, near frivolous. I know less about the leak of the tax returns. It's possible there is something there. But what you don't do is settle a case, even if it were of some marginal validity. You don't settle it by signing over that huge amount of money to third parties. The weaponization fund seems like a fairly transparent attempt to reward the president's supporters, even if, in fact, because of their engagement in misconduct and illegal activity.
1: And let's talk about the part of the settlement that bars the IRS forever from auditing Trump, his family, and his businesses. Blanche testified that that part of the agreement was still in place, although he referred to it as ordinary. Here he is being questioned by Democratic Congresswoman Rosa DeLauro.
3: Part of the settlement included the second order that you just held up.
4: Right.
3: And that is still, nothing has changed with that. What I said today, what I've said a couple times today, as what we talked about yesterday, is we're not moving forward with the anti-weaponization fund.
4: Okay. But you are moving forward with this second order.
3: It's not moving forward. There's a settlement. There was a settlement that the IRS entered into with President Trump and others, his family and his companies.
0: And I find that particular document to be a puzzle, if not shocking. First, as an initial matter, it's not entirely clear to me that it is part of the settlement agreement. When DOJ announced the settlement agreement, included the agreement itself and the attorney general order that creates the weaponization fund. Nothing in the agreement itself mentions a waiver for Trump and his family of tax returns or anything else. In fact, it only purports to resolve the pending Trump lawsuit. But don't actually think that waiver document is legitimately considered part of the settlement because it's not actually mentioned in the settlement itself. It was published as a separate document a day later, signed by someone else, not signed by the Treasury Department. It is wildly inconsistent with certainly normal DOJ policy or practice in this area.
1: And does the suit before Judge Brinkema include that immunity deal for Trump and his family?
0: I don't think it does, because it is focused on the weaponization fund and the creation of that fund, how it harms this particular group of plaintiffs. I don't think they asserted any claims related to the waiver language itself.
1: And it seems like the immunity piece of this is being lost or forgotten in all the controversy over the anti-weaponization fund.
0: And it's egregiously overbroad, right? It's not just tax on it. It says any matter currently pending or that could be brought by any federal agency. Like, if some Trump grandchild has a pending parking ticket from a national park ranger, like, that is wiped out by this. I cannot imagine that they followed any proper procedures or got consent from the relevant agencies, or that such a settlement could ever be justified.
2: So now another judge, a D.C. federal judge, Richard Leon, denied a request for an order blocking the fund, saying he wasn't persuaded that there was a live controversy based on the government's representations. But he also issued a warning to the Justice Department during the proceedings, quote, "Don't play possum with this court."
0: I don't necessarily agree with Judge Leon's decision, but I imagine the skepticism you just quoted, you know, based on experience and also just based on the somewhat bizarre posture here where the government is insisting it's moot but has refused to put in any competent evidence to show it.
1: And yet another federal judge in Miami is taking another look at the fund after nearly three dozen retired federal judges called it a fraud on the court.
0: Yes, that's fascinating. That is the original case, right, that was brought by the Trumps against the government. The Trumps dismissed it with prejudice upon reaching a settlement agreement with the federal government. The court dismissed it. Well, I don't even know that she had an option at that point, but assumed the dismissal was valid. She was not asked to evaluate any settlement, but a group of federal judges filed, I think they styled it as an amicus motion to reopen the case because the dismissal was part of a fraud and that the court was being used in perpetrating a fraud, which we're in uncharted territory here. I'm reluctant to opine on the merits of the motion or what the court should do in the situation, but I think what the court has done in reopening the case and asking for briefing is indicative that she's very troubled.
2: There are indications that people in the Trump administration are looking for other ways to compensate these people they claim were victimized by the Biden administration. Republican Senator Lindsey Graham, in a social media post, backed the idea of pursuing payouts through the Federal Tort Claims Act. And then Stanley Woodward, the third top official at the Justice Department, responded with, quote, "We're working on it." That post was deleted, but that's another way for them to compensate these people, right?
0: Yes, that clearly appears to be their strategy, and they've done it before, right? They made giant payouts under Federal Tort Claim Act and similarly styled cases. Mike Flynn and Carter Page, I assume there are others as well. Those were just the headline ones. But people who clearly weren't entitled to any payout from the federal government under the Federal Tort Claims Act received enormous payouts. And I assume they're imagining they can do something based on individualized administrative claims by others as well. It's possible that the weaponization fund was an attempt to bypass the normal Department of Justice machinery that would have attorneys look at and opine on such claims. It didn't stop the payouts to Mike Flynn, as far as I know. So it is possible it will be a viable avenue for them for other claimants as well.
2: So you mentioned Michael Flynn and Carter Page. The Justice Department made separate $1.25 million settlements in two lawsuits they filed. Other agreements included $4 million to FBI employees who claimed political retaliation under Biden.
1: The DOJ agreed to pay $500,000 to cover the attorney's fees for a litigation against the Biden administration for allegedly coercing social media companies.
2: And Amy, the Justice Department decides itself whether to pay these off. There's no second opinion. There's no approval from a judge.
0: That's correct. That's how they work. And, you know, the Justice Department has had in the past a pretty robust process for evaluating those. The agency looks at them. The Department of Justice looks at them. It's all enshrined in regulation. And if anything, they historically have been very protective of the taxpayer fisc. So even when somebody has a valid claim, frequently the Justice Department will push back against overpayments and evaluate the

0: a litigation risk. It's a pretty serious process, or has been historically. I don't know whether it's being bypassed or ignored, or it's just controlled by political officials at this point.
1: Thanks for joining me, Amy. That's Amy Powell, litigation director at Lawyers for Good Government. Coming up, big law with big tickets to sporting events. I'm June Grosso, and this is Bloomberg.
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3: ABC News, I'm Brian Clark. Vice President J.D. Vance has arrived in Switzerland.
4: Mr. Prime Minister.
3: Started his meeting with Pakistan's prime minister. They're going to discuss the next steps in the deal to end the Iran war. But those steps were complicated Saturday when Iran said the Strait of Hormuz

0: Ice Cube's Big 3 is back. The most competitive basketball league on earth is on CBS this Saturday. Big 3 All-Star Dwight Howard and the LA Riot take on Greg Monroe and the Dallas Power. Then Coach Rick Mahorn, Sensation Nazir Kaur, and the Detroit Amps look to protect home court against back-to-back MVP Michael Beasley and the defending champs Miami 305. 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
3: Whether it's being bypassed or ignored or it's just controlled by political officials at this point.
4: Thanks for joining me, Amy. That's Amy Powell, litigation director at Lawyers for Good Government. 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I'm June Grosso, and this is Bloomberg.
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6: ABC News, I'm Brian Clark. Vice President J.D. Vance has arrived in Switzerland.
7: Mr. Prime Minister.
6: Started his meeting with Pakistan's prime minister. They're going to discuss the next steps in the deal to end the Iran war. But those steps were complicated Saturday when Iran said the Strait of Hormuz was closed, citing Israel's attacks on Lebanon. The strait's supposed to remain open as part of the deal. Former Defense Department official Mick Mulroy, an ABC News analyst, says Iran is acting like it has the upper hand.
8: They're getting most of the benefits that we never thought that we would concede to by any administration before we even get into the nuclear discussions.
6: There are flash flood threats from Kansas to Indiana today. Other parts of the South are seeing rivers crest at high levels. And a state of emergency in Los Angeles County because of a warehouse fire at a cold storage facility that officials say is becoming a biohazard because of 85 million tons of food rotting inside. This is ABC News.
9: And I'm Monica Ricks in the Bloomberg newsroom. Here are some of the stories we're watching. Talks between the U.S. and Iran on a permanent ceasefire are set to start soon, with special envoys including Vice President J.D. Vance on the ground now in Switzerland. Now, sanctions have played a key role in these negotiations, but Daniel Tenenbaum, who's a senior fellow with the Atlantic Council, tells us even if they're lifted, businesses may still be hesitant to reengage with Iran.
10: Iran is radioactive from not just a sanctions standpoint, but a money laundering standpoint. And obviously, the broader state of the regime makes it less desirable. You've also got to remember, Iran is a state sponsor of terror, which creates a whole other bunch of sanctions-related issues that are lifted in a slightly different way.
9: The Atlantic Council's Dan Tenenbaum on Bloomberg this weekend. He

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1: Poetry, mate.
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3: Los Angeles County, because of a warehouse fire at a cold storage facility that officials say is becoming a biohazard because of 85 million tons of food rotting inside. This is ABC News.
4: And I'm Monica Ricks in the Bloomberg newsroom. Here are some of the stories we're watching. Talks between the U.S. and Iran on a permanent ceasefire are set to start soon, with special envoys including Vice President J.D. Vance on the ground now in Switzerland. Now, sanctions have played a key role in these negotiations, but Daniel Tenenbaum, who's a senior fellow with the Atlantic Council, tells us even if they're lifted, businesses may still be hesitant to reengage with Iran.
5: Iran is radioactive from not just a sanctions standpoint, but a money laundering standpoint, and obviously, the broader state of the regime makes it less desirable. You've also got to remember, Iran is a state sponsor of terror, which creates a whole other bunch of sanctions-related issues that are lifted in a slightly different way.
4: The Atlantic Council's Dan Tenenbaum on Bloomberg this weekend. He says there's also no guarantee Iran will comply with terms, especially when it comes to tolling in the Strait of Hormuz. This morning, the waterway remains closed, but Iran wasted no time in resuming oil exports after signing an interim peace deal that lifted a U.S. Navy blockade this week. It moved about 20 million barrels of its crude on tankers that had been anchored at Harg Island for about 6 weeks. India is seeking a competitive edge now over rival nations before rolling out a new trade agreement with the U.S. The nation's commerce and industry minister says the issue currently pending is that India's duties need to be lower compared to competing nations. He says a framework's been finalized, but that was before the Supreme Court ruled Trump's previous tariff policy was unlawful. Here at home, the Federal Reserve's Vice Chair for Supervision, Michelle Bowman, is under scrutiny. Bloomberg's Ed Kalecki explains why.
6: Bowman spoke during a period when officials are restricted from commenting on monetary policy. The event in New York was hosted by Bank of America. On the same day, the FOMC concluded their policy meeting under new chairman Kevin Warsh. Under the Fed's rules, members of the FOMC are in a so-called blackout period in which they don't speak publicly on monetary policy for almost 2 weeks before and after each policy meeting. Ed Kalecki, Bloomberg Radio.
4: And a founder of Ubisoft has been killed in a plane crash in western France. Authorities say Claude Guillemot and a flight instructor died when their small plane went down near an airport on the Atlantic coast. Both were licensed and experienced pilots. Guillemot was 69. Global news 24 hours a day and whenever you want it with Bloomberg News Now. I'm Monica.

0: Ice Cube's Big 3 is back. The most competitive basketball league on earth is on CBS this Saturday. Big 3 All-Star Dwight Howard and the LA Riot take on Greg Monroe and the Dallas Power. Then Coach Rick Mahorn, Sensation Nazir Kaur, and the Detroit Amps look to protect home court against back-to-back MVP Michael Beasley and the defending champs Miami 305. The game played the way you love. 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
1: And now, please welcome the Shakespeare starting lineup for your New York Knicks.
2: The most envied ticket holders in New York City were those with tickets to watch the Knicks play in the NBA Finals at Madison Square Garden. Prices soared into the six figures for some seats, and so the audience was a who's who of celebrities, power players, and big law partners. Many Wall Street firms had suites for the games, and an avalanche

0: The most envied ticket holders in New York City were those with tickets to watch the Knicks play in the NBA Finals at Madison Square Garden. Prices soared into the six figures for some seats, and so the audience was a who's who of celebrities, power players, and big law partners. Many Wall Street firms had suites for the games and an avalanche of requests from clients for tickets. In fact, this summer, New York City is playing host to several hot sporting events, leaving big law partners walking a corporate-tinged tightrope deciding which clients get those tickets. Joining me is Roy Strom, Bloomberg Law senior correspondent. So, Roy, the law firms were swamped with requests from clients for Knicks tickets?
1: That's right. I think big law firms were inundated with requests from clients to get into Madison Square Garden to see the New York Knicks finals game. Of course, a lot of big law firms are well known for their hospitality, bringing clients to big events, and a lot of them have suites or box seats at Madison Square Garden for the finals, which clients, of course, know, and they were all sort of rushing to get in to see the biggest sporting event in New York City in a long, long time.
0: Do the law firms have the suites year-long for every event at MSG?
1: I don't know about every event. I just don't know the way Madison Square Garden operates, if you have the suite for every event that goes there, but certainly a long list of firms had suites for the Knicks playoffs games. They included Davis Polk, Kirkland and Ellis, Proskauer Rose, Paul Weiss, Sidley Austin, Vincent and Elkins, Simpson Thatcher, Skadden. Plenty of firms had great seats for the big games.
0: I read that some seats were going for upwards of $100,000. Do you know how much the law firms pay for these suites?
1: I don't know what the suites go for, but we do know that one law firm, Gibson Dunn, and one of its clients, a private equity firm, Veritas Capital, won a charity raffle for two courtside seats sitting right near all the celebrities that everybody saw, you know, Timothy Chalamet's and the Ben Stillers of the world. And the law firm and its private equity client paid $1 million to get those seats, which was donated to a charity. So certainly a lot of money for those seats, at least.
0: So the law firms are getting all these requests for a limited amount of tickets. How do they decide which clients to give the tickets to?
1: Yeah, it's really funny because we were reporting about, you know, just the access that the firms had. And that was a question that I was really wanting to get at. You could imagine a scenario where you've got 10 tickets, but you've got 100 clients and you have to figure out, my goodness, how are we going to do this without upsetting people? And even in the reporting process, you could get the sense that the firms were very wary of having any clients feel left out. And from the partners I spoke with, they described basically two types of clients. One would be sort of asking without asking, sort of a soft pitch to get into the games. You know, the calls would be wrapping up and they'd say, hey, if you have any tickets, you know, keep me in mind. I'd love to go. And then the other group of clients were just very direct. I need seats. What do you have? You know, they were much more comfortable asking for things from their lawyer. And I think the lawyers were all navigating that. And I think the one sort of unspoken thing is they kind of know which clients expect to be asked, even without raising it. You know, the most important clients would be the ones that the law firm says, I got to get this ticket. I got to get them this ticket because I know it'll mean a lot to them. And they're the ones that we really need to take care of. But certainly in a big event like this, the head of sports practice at Davis Polk told me that the client interest in the Knicks was just absolutely unprecedented. The demand significantly exceeds supply. Part of that was just because it's so rare to see everyone in New York focused on the same thing. The Knicks, I'm not in New York, but from what I gather, really brought the city together.
0: Oh, it did. Absolutely. So obviously clients are grateful to lawyers when they get these sought after tickets. Are there other benefits that lawyers see in having their clients attend these sporting events with them?
1: Yeah, it's really interesting. I spoke to a handful of partners about this. What does being at a sporting event with a client do that a client dinner or a lunch or grabbing a drink doesn't do? You know, one of them was even mentioning this sort of psychology of shoulder to shoulder conversations, being much more sort of vulnerable or

0: extended than face-to-face interactions. You know, you're sitting next to somebody, you're focusing on the same thing, but you're also engaging with the person. A partner at Simpson Thatcher, Michael Kuh, the co-head of their sports group, who has plenty of experience being at these sporting events. Many of his clients are even the owners of these sporting teams. And he says that the conversations that he has with clients at these games are often just very deep. They're about their families, their children, people who are at the top of their careers, talking about whether they are satisfied in their jobs. He says it's conversations he just would never have otherwise. Something about, you know, being at these games in a setting where you're experiencing, you know, the highs and the lows of this competitive event really opens people up. People just thought it was priceless.
1: What are some of the other events that clients are clamoring for tickets to?
0: Yeah, well, what's interesting is that New York City is having just a huge sports summer. We had the Knicks games, obviously. This week, there's the U.S. Open at Shinnecock Hills out in the Hamptons. Golf in New York is popular for the corporate crowd, the big law crowd included, because it's scheduled in advance. It's a week-long event, and there's plenty of space on the golf course to, you know, have tents, have people enjoy an entire day and kind of go out and mingle. So golf is a popular one, or at least it will be this week with the U.S. Open. There's the U.S. Open tennis, which of course is in New York every year. Then there's the World Cup. And the lawyers told me that the World Cup final, which will be played at what football fans know as MetLife Stadium, where the Giants and the Jets play next month. The lawyers told me that's the hardest ticket to get, in part because it's really only one entity that has tickets, which is FIFA, the governing body of the sport that puts on the World Cup tournament. Whereas other events, big lists of people have tickets, like the firms themselves have tickets and are giving them out.
1: So is it that the tickets to the World Cup finals are the most expensive or they're the hardest to get? I mean, harder to get than a ticket to the NBA finals at MSG was?
0: What I was told is that the FIFA ticket is harder to get. The World Cup final game is almost an impossible ticket to get. The big law sports lawyers that I spoke with say basically they typically always have a way of getting to a game that they want to get to or that somebody they know is trying to attend. But this is different for the World Cup final because it is an international event. People traveled here to go there. So the demand is just huge. And also the entity that controls the tickets is FIFA. Whereas if you were trying to go to, say, the Super Bowl, for instance, the NFL gives tickets to the teams. The teams then distribute those tickets. Some advertisers likely get tickets. So there's like a myriad group of people or entities that are giving out tickets. It seemed like for the World Cup final, it's just a much stronger grip that FIFA wields on the tickets. And so they're harder to get. But apart from that, it sounded like sporting events are branching out. One firm was planning an F1 event in Miami. And so it seems like sports, they're kind of the last thing in culture or one of the remaining things in culture that spans across all kinds of demographic groups that we participate in collectively that people know about. You know, so much of entertainment, I think, is split up now. Nobody watches the same TV shows the way they did decades ago. Sports are still sort of the one common denominator for culture that even the law firms are realizing getting their clients out to these events can be, you know, worth the price.
1: And are the law firms staging events at the events, or is it just they're giving clients the tickets?
0: It's certainly more than the tickets. They are planning corporate hospitality events around these big sporting games, and they plan dinners around them. They get people out there. They spend the day there. They'll have tents or things at a golf outing, for instance. The other two good examples was the NFL's Super Bowl and the NBA's All-Star Game. Those are sort of two marquee events that everybody knows what city they're going to be in every year. They last for a week or close to a week. And so you have the opportunity to bring clients to these cities to have dinners, have other events, and stay in touch for longer than just the duration of a sports game.
2: This is all tax deductible, too, for the law firms, right? It's a business expense.
0: I suppose that'd probably be true. We didn't dive into that part of it in our reporting, but it sounds right.
1: I'm assuming that.

0: talking about World Cup finals tickets being the hardest to get, but there are tickets that some lawyers and law firms can't get at all, no matter how much they're willing to pay. Lawyers who are suing Madison Square Garden Entertainment are barred from attending any event at Madison Square Garden because of a ban by owner James Dolan. Tell us about that.
1: That's correct. MSG Sports, which is, of course, owned by the Knicks owner James Dolan, has a policy that forbids attorneys adverse to the companies from going to the venues. Supposedly, the companies use facial recognition technology and their own in-house counsel to enforce the bans. I think ESPN reported last year that this attorney exclusion list runs more than 1,000 lawyers at 90 law firms since it came into being in 2022. I think one of the more prominent attorneys who's found himself on that list is John Morgan, the personal injury lawyer behind the Morgan & Morgan firm, which people have probably seen. John Morgan, in a statement to us during our reporting, was really not kind to James Dolan and said he, of course, wouldn't be at the game, but he did wish Knicks fans the best of luck. So he was at least gracious toward the fans.
0: And surprisingly, at least surprising to me, a New York appeals court ruled that Dolan

0: And tell us about that.
1: That's correct. MSG Sports, which is of course owned by the Knicks owner James Dolan, has a policy that forbids attorneys adverse to the companies from going to the venues. Supposedly the companies use facial recognition technology and their own in-house counsel to enforce the bans. I think ESPN reported last year that this attorney exclusion list runs more than 1,000 lawyers at 90 law firms since it came into being in 2022. I think one of the more prominent attorneys who's found himself on that list is John Morgan, the personal injury lawyer behind the Morgan and Morgan firm, which people have probably seen. John Morgan, in a statement to us during our reporting, was really not kind to James Dolan and said he, of course, wouldn't be at the game, but he did wish Knicks fans the best of luck. So he was at least gracious toward the fans.
0: And surprisingly, at least surprising to me, a New York appeals court ruled that Dolan can ban these lawyers. I'm going to have to read that decision to find out how the court came to that conclusion when the lower court had issued an injunction against the ban. Big law and big tickets. It was such an interesting conversation. Thanks so much, Roy. That's Bloomberg Law senior correspondent Roy Strom. And that's it for this edition of the Bloomberg Law Show. 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
3: What to expect from the first round of direct nuclear talks.
5: Plus, Iran says the Strait of Hormuz is closed, again, as President Trump threatens American tolls. The latest after 55 commercial ships passed through the waterway on Saturday.
3: And happy Father's Day to all the dads out there.
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7: 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I'm Christina Ruffini.
3: I'm David Gura, alongside Lisa Mateo. It is Sunday, June the 21st. I will note, it is also Father's Day.
7: Happy Father's Day.
3: Thank you very much. 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
8: You got it. And U.S. and Iranian negotiators, they are in Switzerland to begin talks on an interim peace deal. Pakistan said Qatari mediators, they are also taking part. Vice President J.D. Vance, he seemed optimistic while leaving for Switzerland last night.
9: You know, we'll have a couple days of talks, putting things off the right way. There's a lot to discuss, but we're ready to go through it all.
8: Vance there saying there will be a few days of talks. He's now in Switzerland, along with President Trump's two global negotiators, Jared Kushner and Steve Witkoff. It comes after Tehran said it closed the Strait of Hormuz because of Israel's attacks on Lebanon. But earlier Saturday, Vance told Fox News Channel's Fox and Friends Weekend that the strait is open.
10: We actually got 16 million barrels of oil out of the Straits of Hormuz yesterday. That is a record going back to even before the conflict started. So you're seeing those ships move. The second thing the president has asked us to do, of course, is to get the enriched stockpile of uranium to ensure that we make it effectively impossible for the Iranians to rebuild their nuclear program.
8: U.S. Central Command said commercial ship

0: Traffic increased in the Strait on Saturday with 55 merchant ships transiting cargo and more than 17 million barrels of oil. The U.S. and Iran are a few days into a 60-day window for negotiations after reaching a memorandum on Wednesday. Tehran has warned it will require ships to have its permission and mandatory insurance in order to cross the waterway. But in a social media post on Saturday, President Trump said there could be no tolls during or after the ceasefire period unless they are imposed by and for the United States of America. Now, meanwhile, three fully laden Indian Link super tankers have reemerged in the Gulf of Oman today, pointing to a Hormuz traffic uptick. That's according to the ship tracking data compiled by Bloomberg. Now, the ships were last seen trying to cross the Strait of Hormuz late Friday, carrying between them nearly 6 million barrels of Iraqi and Kuwaiti oil. Pope Leo took a day trip to northern Italy on Saturday. The pontiff exalted the first American saint, Mother Frances Cabrini, as a model for Christians today to care for migrants in need as he visited her birthplace. The visit to northern Italy, well, it's part of Leo's summertime grand tour. His next Italy day trip is on July 4th when he heads to Lampedusa. That's the Sicilian island. That's a major destination for migrants fleeing North Africa for Italy. And yes, the U.S. Open, it enters its final day at Shinnecock Hills Golf Club along Long Island. Wyndham Clark, he tops the leaderboard 7-under par, followed by a four-way tie for second at 1-under par, and that includes the likes of Sam Stevens and Scottie Scheffler. All names I can pronounce very well.
1: Very good.
0: Thank you.
1: As always.
2: Very well done, Lisa.
0: Thank you.
2: All right, as Lisa laid out, the U.S. delegation is now on the ground in Switzerland. These are new images for our TV viewers showing Vice President J.D. Vance alongside Special Envoy Steve Witkoff and Jared Kushner. They're joined by Pakistan's Prime Minister Shahbaz Sharif, who is helping mediate along with emissaries from Qatar.
1: Iran's delegation is also there. The four groups are expected to meet soon. We'll be watching that over the course of the day. AP international correspondent Philip Crowther is joining us now from Zurich. Phil, great to speak with you once again. And I wonder if you could start by just setting the expectations for us here at the top. The vice president on the tarmac before he left for this trip talking about the potential to make progress on the nuclear file, the potential to make progress on the Lebanon issue. What can we expect over the course of today?
3: Well, I think it's pretty safe to presume that we're going to have a whole day of talks here in Switzerland today. They're happening at this luxury resort above Lake Lucerne. And if the last time that the United States and Iran came face to face and spoke and negotiated, that was in Islamabad during this war, well, then they might go all the way into the night. These kinds of talks can also happen for one day, then they take a little bit of a rest, and then they start all over again the next day. In terms of how this is going to happen now, what we've seen so far is, as you saw in those pictures, bilateral meetings with the Pakistani delegation. They are the mediators, after all. But then you go into something called quadrilateral talks. That essentially means that there are going to be four parties in that discussion. It's going to be the United States, Iran, the mediator Pakistan, but also the mediator Qatar as well. They have been crucial over the last few weeks to get this memorandum of understanding signed in the first place. Now, they're going to be discussing that agreement, because it was signed rather quickly, and some of the parts in it, well, they're not quite working out yet, and they need to be discussed, whether the Strait of Hormuz remains entirely open, how a more permanent ceasefire can be achieved between Israel and Hezbollah, for example, as well. A ceasefire between the United States and Iran, that is holding and has been holding for months now, but there are all sorts of obstacles that they are going to encounter during these talks today, and again, possibly into tomorrow as well.
2: Philip, stand by because we want to bring in Shannon Kingston. She's ABC News State Department reporter. Shannon, it's so nice to see you. I do want to ask you, before Vice President J.D. Vance left, he had this press conference in D.C. and again on the tarmac. One of the big sticking issues here is obviously what's happening in Lebanon. And when he was asked about the press conference, he kind of punted that to Secretary of State Rubio. I'm wondering how that ended up being his portfolio and what Rubio is doing to try to address that issue, since he is not overseas in these debates. I'm sorry, in these talks. Sorry, too much politics. I've got debates on the mind.
4: Well, they're expected to be contentious at points. We do know that, especially when it does come to Lebanon. Lebanon has been kind of like the side plot here, with the ability to disrupt the diplomacy happening on the main stage between the U.S. and Iran basically this entire time. And we did see the negotiators in the Memorandum of Understanding really try to bring it into the umbrella of that agreement and say in the very first point of that document that there was going to be a ceasefire in Lebanon. But of course, these parties don't directly control those warrants. warring factions, Israel and Hezbollah. So the idea, at least to hear administration officials put it, is that Iran would be in charge of holding back its proxy group, Hezbollah, while Israel would be constrained by the U.S. to try to accomplish at least what President Trump has described as a ceasefire in the Middle East, which means that both sides are firing at each other just a little bit more moderately. Now, the way Secretary Rubio has been brought into all this is he's been working the phones, talking to the Israeli government, you know, trying to communicate the message from the Trump administration, maybe in friendlier terms than we've heard the vice president put it from the podium. But there's only so much control he has. He's also been running these negotiations between representatives of the government of Israel and Lebanon at the State Department. We have more talks set to take place in Washington this week. But so far, even though there have been some moderate breakthroughs in Washington, we haven't seen really any real-world impact play over onto this in southern Lebanon where this fight is being fought, because really Israel says it still has security concerns and Hezbollah is still firing back.
1: Philip, let me turn to you on what's the backdrop, or one of the backdrops to these talks today, and that is the Strait of Hormuz and the ability to get ships through it. And we heard from Central Command 55 ships got through yesterday, then it was closed. The U.S. is saying it's not closed. So a lot of ambiguity still remaining over whether or not it's open and ships are able to have free transit through it. The President of the United States tweeting in recent hours here, or posting on social media, I should say, there will be no tolls in the Hormuz Strait for 60 days during the ceasefire period, and there will be no tolls after the 60-day period has expired, unless they are imposed by and for the United States of America, should the deal not be completed, for services rendered as the guardian angel to the countries of the Middle East for purposes of both past, present, and future reimbursement of costs. I think that this speaks to the thorniness of this issue here. I think when that memo of understanding was signed just a couple of days ago, there was a feeling that this was finally cleared up. Philip, it seems that is not the case entirely.
3: No, and you can see from what has been happening over the last 24 hours how the Strait of Hormuz can be an immediate stumbling block in these talks, and also a joker card that essentially Iran holds right now and discovered that it is holding with this war in the first place. The United States, I think it is generally agreed, had not prepared for a scenario where it attacks Iran and Iran then says it's going to close the Strait of Hormuz, and not just do that, also basically create a toll booth system and make money off tankers making their way through the Strait of Hormuz. That was not planned by the United States, but it has now become a very concrete reality. So the joker card that Iran has is that it can close the Strait of Hormuz again at a moment's notice, and indeed said so yesterday that it had done so as a reaction to further Israeli attacks in Lebanon on Hezbollah targets. The United States, as you mentioned, says, no, the Strait of Hormuz is open, and we have Navy ships there to make sure that there is free passage. In other words, we're not entirely sure what is happening there right now. But what we saw from the start of this war is, if there is even a small risk that a tanker might be attacked, then first of all, the companies that control those ships, but also the insurance companies, well, they will have their doubts as to whether they want to see ships go through the Strait of Hormuz. That is why this makes this such a fragile element of the agreement that was signed by the United States, Iran, and by the mediator, Pakistan, because it does foresee the full reopening of the Strait of Hormuz without any payments to Iran during that 60-day period. But as we discussed yesterday already, Iran now telling tankers and the transport companies that they have to buy insurance to be able to get through the Strait of Hormuz in the first place, but they might not need to pay that in the first 60 days, but maybe later on. In other words, the devil is in the detail, as always in these kinds of agreements, and that is precisely what they are supposed to figure out here in Switzerland.
2: Yeah, we were saying earlier it's giving resort fee when you check into a hotel that you think you've paid for, and all of a sudden there's extra fees you have to pay. Shannon, I want to ask you about the players involved. Iran sent the Speaker of its parliament along with the foreign minister. The Pakistani prime minister, foreign minister is there along with the U.S. team, and the Qatari PM is also there. Talk to us about these individuals and the format of these talks. Are they going to be direct face-to-face negotiations? Are they going to be the we're in one room, we're in another, people are shuttling back and forth with paper, or is it unclear yet exactly the format of how this is going to unfold?
4: Right. Well, it is pretty much an open question. Now, we are seeing all of the key players in these negotiations together in the same place. pretty much since the meeting in Islamabad that happened in the first half of April. So that alone is a big step. Of course, a lot of these negotiations have been happening through mediators, and there have been proximity talks where, as you point out, they're in the same room, but they might as well be on the other side of the planet because most of the communication is happening between basically past notes. Now, we know the Trump administration has really emphasized having these direct talks. They really see value in getting face-to-face across from each other on the table, talking about the relationship that's been built between the U.S. and some of these Iranian negotiators has been something that the vice president has brought up multiple times. So we do expect that they're going to push for that. But we know that the Iranian officials here have already balked a couple times at coming to the talks. It took a lot of coordination between Iran and the U.S. to get all these players in the same place because no one wanted to be stood up, basically. We saw Special Envoy Steve Witkoff, Jared Kushner on the ground first in Switzerland. Then we saw the Iranian negotiators start to come over. And finally, the vice president flying all the way from Washington to Switzerland, where he's expected to be there for a couple days. If these talks go well, I mean, we know that they can really, you know, hash it out. That Islamabad meeting was a marathon, but we're still in a very precarious situation where we could see really either side pull back, even though this negotiation is supposed to all play out over the next 60 days. That's a very tight timeline.
1: Let me pick up on that, Shannon, if I could. We had the vice president yesterday saying, I can only be there for a day or two, and the countdown clock is certainly ticking here for this 60-day period. What is the White House saying? What are the indications for the appetite for this to continue beyond that? In other words, how hard and fast is that 60-day deadline, do you think?
4: Well, I think that 60 days, of course, that's what the negotiators settled upon. But really what's looming over all of this is President Trump's patience, right? 60 days, that might seem like no time at all, especially when you consider that the JCPOA, the Obama-era nuclear deal, that did take 20 months of intensive negotiations. So that timeline's very tight, but all of the hurdles, the chaos we've seen just getting to this point leads one to believe that the much bigger issue going forward might not be the very tight timeline, but actually just keeping these talks from going completely off the rails. And we've even heard senior administration officials who have been really speaking to the hawks in President Trump's administration, who really would have rather just kept the pressure up on Iran and dealt with the consequences rather than entering this agreement. Now, they've said that they could be able to predict whether Iran is actually willing to come to the table and negotiate in good faith in just a couple of weeks. So both sides, really, even though this has been going on seemingly forever, they're still feeling each other out here.
5: Well, I want to play you some sound. President Trump spoke to Axios earlier this week, and he laid out a few possible options for going forward.
6: The only way I can get tougher is if I go in there for another 2 or 3 weeks and continue to bomb the hell out of them, right? But what does that get us? The Strait of Hormuz will not be open. As long as you're dropping bombs, that thing is automatically closed because those ships cost $500 to $1 billion apiece. They're not going to be sailing with rockets. So just to finish, I just looked. Oil is tumbling. The ships are roaring out of there. They want to go home. They want to drop. They're all full with oil. This is a gusher. I mean, this. We have 700 or 800 ships are leaving. But if I attack them, none of those ships are leaving. The stock market is way up, way, way up. You know, the stock market is up over the last 4 or 5 days when it looks like we're going to make a deal. Stock market's up thousands of points. Everybody's richer.
5: Philip, very quickly, before we let you go back to reporting, because we too, like the negotiators, have limited time, I'm wondering what your take is on that. And if you think, as Shannon mentioned, President Trump's seemingly disinterest or boredom with this issue is an asset for Iran or for the U.S. trying to pressure people to get something done in that timeline?
3: I think that's very much an advantage for Iran, because what you're hearing there is a U.S. president who is, you're absolutely right, he's bored by this war and he wants it to be over as quickly as possible. What you're hearing in that clip also is a president who's admitting that things did not work out, where he essentially says that If we attack Iran, then the negative consequences happen immediately. The Strait of Hormuz is closed immediately again. That's the president admitting that he does not have all the cards. I think that's one of the reasons, certainly, why we're looking at this really tight 60-day timeline. Okay. He obviously wants to get a better deal, he thinks, than what President Obama got with Iran, and he wants to get it very, very quickly indeed. He wants this story to be over.

0: It's as simple as that.
1: All right. Philip Crowther from the AP. He is in Zurich. And Shannon Kingston from ABC News in D.C. Thank you both for joining us this morning.
2: Well, coming up here, pressure is mounting on UK Prime Minister Keir Starmer. Is he on the verge of resigning after a critical election just days ago? The audience has spoken. They want more James Wilcock. He's going to join us next right here on Bloomberg This Weekend on Bloomberg Radio, Bloomberg Television, Bloomberg.com, and on the Bloomberg Business app. Stay with us.
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4: The Fed decides.
5: Significant changes already under the Warsh Fed.
6: 9 of the 18 members are looking at a rate hike this year.
7: I have refrained from offering any projections of my own.
3: Reaction first.
4: To the Kevin Warsh press conference.
8: This was towards the hawkish end of what we could have expected.
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10: I still expect 2 hikes by year end.
3: For the latest headlines from the

0: As of any senior UK politician, Burnham has put severe pressure on Starmer to make a decision soon. Joining us now from London, James Wilcock, Bloomberg UK's politics reporter. James, before we get into it, just want to say I'm old enough to remember this.
1: There isn't a leadership contest.
2: But when there is, at the moment, Prime Minister,
1: there isn't one at the moment. But as I've said on many, many occasions, I don't think that's a good thing for the country to plunge us into chaos. I would also add that now that Andy has won, which is really important, really good, he's a huge asset to us, then now will inevitably be a Manchester mayoralty by-election starting straight away. So it's important that we pull together for that. But if there is a contest, just to be clear with you, then yes, I will run, I will stand, and I've said repeatedly, I'm not going to walk away from that.
3: David, I'm pretty sure I called for that soundbite yesterday.
0: Yeah, well, there we go.
3: I feel like we just did this, and it was very different 24 hours ago.
0: James, what's happened here over the last few hours? Has the Prime Minister just been on the phone with his whip, with James Reynolds, and gotten a lot of bad news? What's led to this about-face, seemingly about-face?
4: Yeah, I think you've nailed it. He has rung up his cabinet ministers. And look, Bloomberg are ringing up the same cabinet ministers on Friday, and 15 of them told us that they thought Keir Starmer leaving was inevitable. Now, we can report that Transport Secretary Heidi Allen, Yvette Cooper, they are among the two that have privately said there needs to be a timetable for the Prime Minister to step down. And so, look, this isn't a new thing, right? If we were here 4 weeks ago, you'd have watched the Health Secretary Wes Streeting resign. The Defence Secretary John Healey resigned last week. 25% of Labour's own MPs have called for Keir Starmer to go. This has been building. This has been building and building and building. And you can play clips like that one, and Keir Starmer will say everything is fine, he's in charge. It feels like we might be at the tipping point where the private bitter infighting is going to lead to a public change. But I'll say, until the Prime Minister says something, it's still private infighting.
3: Is this because these MPs are looking ahead at their next election and knowing or thinking that they're going to lose their seats if Starmer is still the head of their party? This is just not something they can sell to their constituents. Are they worried about that?
4: Yeah, they want to win. I mean, look, Labour nationally is polling at 19%. Two days ago, Andy Burnham won a by-election with 54% of the vote on a 23 percentage point swing. You look at that and you want to keep your salary, you want to stay in power, you want to do what you believe in politics to do, and you go, I'll back the guy who can give me a result like that over the result that Labour had 6 weeks ago in local elections, where they lost 60% of the seats they were defending.
3: Is this a little bit like there's this thing in French politics where they vote for the guy, and then as soon as they're in office, they almost actively hate the president? There's stats to back this up. The approval ratings drop almost immediately after someone takes office. Is there any fear that you're going to see something similar once Burnham gets into place? It's a very different job than what he's done before. Yes, he is a better communicator, which is something you hear criticism levied at Starmer quite often. But is there any fear that this could be deja vu all over again if and when he gets the job?
4: I think it depends on how you look at these things, right? And that the UK politicians are normally known for not being like French or Italian politics. The difficulty the UK has is it's got a very tight fiscal situation, and Labour have promised not to borrow more in the long term. These are these fiscal rules we keep going on about. And so they either have to put taxes up or cut spending. And the Starmer government has failed to cut spending in a couple of big landmark votes because Labour MPs don't want it. But also tax burdens in the UK is at a record high for this country. And so it's a government that has no easy answers, and going into the 2024 general election didn't have a conversation about difficult trade-offs. What it's doing now is kind of it's like a car trying to rev, right? It's trying to find a new gear, a new story it can tell the country. Like you say, the big risk is this new gear that is Andy Burnham. Should he win? Should there be a contest? Because there still isn't a formal leadership contest. That's one of the weirdnesses of reporting on this.
3: Right.
4: He will have to try and find policies that will boost economic growth, keep his Labour MPs happy, keep the bond markets happy, and win over the public. And it's a tough challenge, and it's one of the reasons why no UK Prime Minister for the past 6 years has been able to hold on to power for very long.
0: Let's dig into that intractability a bit. And the FT has a good piece this morning, kind of looking at, this weekend I should say, looking at Andrew Murray Burnham, his legacy at Westminster the first time that he was there. I want to ask you a bit about that. And I think that the thesis of the piece is we think of him as the, King of the North. Talk about him in Greater Manchester. But he's somebody who's familiar with Westminster, knows the principles. And I'm curious what insight you can give us into the way that he might try to manage, yes, this party, do the job as Prime Minister.
4: Okay, so there's a famous joke, and bear with me because it'll take

0: Thank you for joining us live on Bloomberg This Week, and I'm Lisa Mateo. Let's update you on today's top stories. And the co-founder of video game publisher Ubisoft has died after a plane crash in western France. Local reports say Claude Guillemot, he was in the private plane that went down in a resort town on France's Atlantic coast that was scheduled to host an air show this weekend. He was one of two people aboard the twin-engine Cessna 421. Ubisoft is a maker of games like Assassin's Creed and Far Cry franchises. Guillemot, he is a Ubisoft shareholder, and he was also chairman of Guillemot Corp, which makes entertainment hardware and accessories. He was 69. Protests continued in Albania over a coastal development project in the country linked to President Donald Trump's son-in-law, Jared Kushner. Now, the venture spans an abandoned island and a nearby stretch of seafront on Albania's southern coast and has drawn criticism from environmental campaigners and critics of the prime minister's government as well. Now, President Donald Trump says that multiple individuals has been arrested for vandalizing the Lincoln Memorial reflecting pool, adding that it would likely have to be at least partly drained for necessary repairs. The pool has taken on clouds of algae after a more than $14 million renovation project that included repainting the floor, a shade that Trump has called American flag blue. But the paint, it began to peel off, and that's where some issues have begun as well. David,
1: yeah, art of the peel, I've heard this described as art of the peel.
2: I don't like that. I have nothing to say after that. I had things to say, and now they're just nothing can top that. So,
3: thank you, David.
1: Thank you.
2: Thank you so much. All right. Earlier this morning, UK Business Secretary Peter Kyle told Sky News that Keir Starmer is reflecting on, quote, political realities, as reports swirl that the UK Prime Minister may indeed soon set a timetable for his departure ahead of leadership rival Andy Burnham's return to Parliament.
1: Boosted by the highest favorability rating.

0: a little bit of explaining, which goes three Labour leaders, Tony Blair, Gordon Brown, Jeremy Corbyn. And it goes, a Brownite, a Blairite, and a Corbynite walk into the bar. And the bartender goes, oh, what would you like, Andy? And so Andy is known for being in all three of these factions over the course of the years. He has served in all three governments, not that Jeremy Corbyn ever got to being in a government. And so he is kind of seen as this weather vane. That is the criticism. And it's a criticism he really hates, that he just swings where the polls and the leadership goes. But he is outside of London. He comes from Manchester, the third sort of biggest city, this big industrial heartland in the north that was ruined by Thatcher and had big issues with mining and still resents the kind of conservative era for hitting its growth. He sees politics about being outside of London, about driving growth away from the regions, and about being a more normal human presence. That's how he's built his brand. What is difficult to me as the financial journalist here is how does that translate into economic policy? He's got some big heavyweights advising him. Goldman Sachs' former Jim O'Neill, Bank of England's former Andy Haldane, the Office of Budget Responsibility, the people who check the books, their former chairman Richard Hughes. These guys are well respected in the markets. How it translates to policy, though, that is, I strongly will be ringing my sources to try and find out.
1: If Starmer steps down on Monday, can you walk us through what happens? How does this go? What do we see happen?
0: So, to me at least, I want to caveat it by saying that this is my view. It seems unlikely he will just say, I'm gone and walk out. There is a NATO summit in 3 weeks. There is a Labour conference in sort of late September. It's far more likely he will announce a timetable by which he might say words to the effect of, my time as leader is gone. It is then very difficult. I need to read up on my Labour rule book about this, but you can't just be appointed. There will have to be a leadership contest. And what Andy Burnham will then need to show to Labour parliamentary members is he is the undisputed candidate, whether that's by doing deals with rivals or others. But there will then be a process set out as to what comes after Starmer. And that could take weeks. What Team Burnham are desperate to avoid is a disputed, messy, difficult contest. But there are people who aren't Burnham fans, notably sort of the former Health Secretary Wes Streeting, who's seen as more on the centre of the party, who really want a contest. They think the big problem here is these ideas weren't tested outside of government, and that before we just put a new person in, we need to have a big debate about what the country does in the future. So it gets a bit messy, is the honest answer. But what Team Burnham want is a clean process, which they can say is different to the previous government, the Conservatives, which had a lot of difficult, messy, bloody leadership contests. Whether they can achieve that will be quite a question in British politics in the weeks to come.
1: I don't know what Team Burnham wants, but what Team BTW wants unanimously from us and
2: More
1: our
2: James
1: control room is
2: Wilcock.
1: more James Wilcock.
2: Yes.
1: Thank you so
2: James,
1: much
2: thank
1: for
2: you.
1: back-to-back appearances, and we hope to see you back soon.
2: We're going to stick here with UK politics. It's been 10 years since the UK voted to leave the EU, and Bloomberg Originals unpacked the economic and political cost of Brexit that is still being felt to this day.
3: I remember the day when we voted on Brexit. I took my dogs for a walk to the local voting booth. The dogs, I think, were pro-Brexit. Dogs tend to be pro-Brexit. I was anti-Brexit.
4: Do you want me to say that I voted leave? Because I did.
5: The main thing I remember from the actual day is being woken up by my husband very early and him saying, you've got to go to work, because the result isn't quite what we expected.
6: Phenomenal events taking place here.
7: No one expected this result.
8: Everyone is stunned.
9: I'd written an essay called The 20% World, which pointed out that if the odds on Trump being elected, on Brexit, on Corbyn being elected, and Le Pen being elected in France, they were all around 20%. What was staggering was that two of them were going to happen in 1 year.
10: Brexit was not just a British upset. It was an early warning light on the dashboard of globalization.
11: When the results came in, there was shock.
12: People were not expecting this. The markets weren't expecting this.
13: The smart money thought that it was Remain.
14: I was sat at my desk watching the pound plummet as the results rolled in.
15: The pound has taken a thumping.
16: Every single industry group's trading in the red.
17: I realised that we were at the beginning of a very profound historical change.
18: I do not think it would be right for me to try to be the captain that steers our country to its next destination.
11: There were some in the European Union who looked at a result like that and thought, surely this is going to have to be rerun. It's such a narrow margin of victory.
19: The most surprising thing that happened is the degree of political chaos it has unleashed.
0: This parliament is a disgrace.
4: the political infighting was extraordinary.

0: party and relentless.
1: For goodness sake, Prime Minister, won't you just go?
2: This government has no mandate for the vicious form of Brexit it is pursuing.
3: You know, the economic impact, it almost seems like a sideshow relative to that.
4: We've had, I think it's 5 Prime Ministers since Brexit.
5: Cameron didn't try and deliver Brexit, he simply resigned. Theresa May tried to deliver it and resigned. Boris Johnson tried to deliver it and resigned. Liz Truss resigned. And Rishi Sunak was eventually defeated in the elections.
4: What's interesting about Brexit is it redivided British politics along completely new lines. And it's ended up the 2 main parties, particularly really the Conservatives, being very wounded by it.
6: You can watch the whole story at Bloomberg.com/videos. A who's who of our senior editors here.
7: I was going to say, a lot of our bosses are in that. Please watch it. Many of our bosses are in that.
6: And also who's who of these former prime ministers. We talked to James just about the kind of pace of change in UK politics. It's very evident. They're just seeing all of those figures whose tenures were, many cases, extremely short.
7: I went to Downing Street with Secretary of State Mike Pompeo, and we met Boris Johnson, and he's very different when the cameras are not on. He's a bit much calmer, a little less bombastic, and then as soon as the cameras light up, that personality just was switched on along with the lights. All right, we've been talking a lot about oil shortages. Well, Russia is also dealing with a fuel shortage as Ukraine targets key infrastructure in the country. We'll have the latest on the ongoing war there and how it's impacting the Russian economy. Bloomberg This Weekend continues right after this.
8: This is a Bloomberg Money Minute. Tomatoes are a summer staple, whether it's part of a backyard barbecue or in salads, but prices are way up.
9: So we saw U.S. tomato prices rise by about 40% between January and April, the biggest 3-month increase for U.S. tomato prices since 2006.
8: Emma Court wrote the story for Bloomberg News, and she says if you're looking for a primary culprit, blame the weather.
9: A lot of different factors at play, but ultimately extreme weather playing a pretty big role in sort of carving out the harvest and leading to less supply, you know, higher prices.
8: Raising the question of when might we see some relief.
9: The experts I've spoken with don't expect, unfortunately, tomato prices to recover to the levels that they had been before. You're going to have better tomato supply, but not enough to make up for all of these sort of disruptions.
8: And it's not just tomatoes. Coffee and beef are also higher, and economists are warning that as global warming intensifies, food price shocks will become
10: a burst pipe, a dead water heater, the AC calling it quits. 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
1: Welcome back to Bloomberg This Weekend. We are looking at live pictures for our TV and online audiences from Lucerne, Switzerland, where the Quad meeting between the U.S., Iran, Pakistan, and Qatar is about to take place, start soon, we hope. We will be monitoring that this morning and possibly go to that live for some remarks from some of the ministers and the vice president. But we're waiting to see the cameras in the room. The reporters are in the room so far. None of the officials are in the room, but the flags are up. The backdrop is lit, and we will stand by to stand by. For the moment, we're going to Lisa for some headlines.
2: You got it. And let's start with the U.S. Open because it is the final day there at Shinnecock Hills Golf Club on Long Island. Now, Wyndham Clark, he is topping the leaderboard at 7 under par, followed by a 4-way tie for second at 1 under par, which includes the likes of Sam Stevens and Scottie Scheffler. In World Cup action yesterday, the Netherlands, well, they topped Sweden 5-1. Germany beat Ivory Coast 2-1. And Ecuador and Curacao tied with no goals scored. And today, Japan, well, they already played Tunisia and they won 4-0. Later on, Spain, they're going to take on Saudi Arabia. Belgium battles Iran. Uruguay, they play Cabo Verde or Cape Verde, whichever you prefer. And New Zealand, they go up against Egypt. And thousands of Carolina Hurricanes fans, well, they jammed downtown Raleigh on Saturday for its Stanley Cup parade. Police estimate that about 150,000 people attended the celebration. Captain Jordan Staal, he's the playoff MVP. He hosted the Stanley Cup high on the rally stage to a roaring crowd. And we know today is Father's Day, but as you also know, it is the first official day of summer in the Northern Hemisphere. Yeah, today is summer solstice, the day when we have the longest period of daylight, the shortest night of the year. So, yes, dads get to enjoy a few extra hours of golf, barbecuing, whatever summer activity you decide to choose to celebrate
3: maybe
2: the day.
3: Maybe anchoring the show.
2: There you go. More daylight.
1: But you have more daylight hours when you leave to do holiday activities.
3: That cheers me.
1: Lisa, will you be doing Dad's Day activities?
2: We are. We're going to family house and just like relaxing.
1: Oh, that's lovely. All right. Well, thank you so much. I was going to say, I have to make a very awkward transition now, so I'm not quite sure how to do that. But I'm glad you guys are having a nice afternoon. All right. This past week, Ukraine sent a record number of drones targeting Russian oil refineries. At least 194 drones were downed over Moscow, with some drones reaching the key Moscow refinery that supplies road fuel to the capital. Ukraine has stepped up drone attacks in an effort to bring the Kremlin into negotiating for the peace. Bring the Kremlin to the table to negotiate for peace.
3: And as drone attacks are becoming more frequent, Russia is also having trouble with its oil output. On June the 11th, OPEC published a report noting that in May, Russia was 690,000 barrels a day below the country's required level of crude output under an agreement with OPEC and its allies. For more on Russia and Ukraine, we're joined by Bloomberg News senior writer Stephanie Baker. She's also the author of the book Punishing Putin: Inside the Global Economic War to Bring Down Russia. Stephanie, great to see you. Great to speak with you. And I guess I should start with kind of the broad question here, which is how dire straits are they in Russia right now when it comes to energy, access to energy, and these escalating prices?
4: Well, there are widespread fuel shortages across Russia. More than 50 regions are reporting fuel shortages and

0: In Crimea, Russian occupied Crimea, they just suspended fuel sales to civilians. They're sequestering fuel supplies for the military, which I think is a significant step. This is all the result of what Ukrainian President Volodymyr Zelensky calls the long-range sanctions against Russia. They have taken it into their own hands to strike Russia's oil refineries and ports to try to undermine Putin's ability to finance the war. And that is increasingly effective because of better drone capability, particularly mid-range drone capability by the Ukrainians. And, you know, the estimates are that Russia's refining rates are down between 20% and 30%. And Russia has suspended gasoline exports through July, at least, which is kind of a remarkable thing when you think about it. Russia is the second largest oil producer in the world. For them to have to take such dramatic actions after having been a major gasoline exporter.
1: It's really fascinating. And we've talked before about how Russia, oddly, has been able to kind of insulate its economy despite the sanctions regime, despite being kicked off SWIFT and these other implementations. The Russian economy was doing better than a lot of people expected, but these oil strikes have really, really had an impact quite quickly. And I was reading that Russia is going to be importing oil by sea for the first time in how long? I don't know the answer to that. I'm hoping you do. And is that in itself quite significant?
0: Yeah, reportedly they are planning to import gasoline by sea because of these gasoline shortages caused by the refinery explosions. And remember, it's hard to sometimes get these refineries back up and running because of sanctions. They involve Western parts in some cases. There's not a lot of data. The Russian government has stopped publishing data on refinery rates. It really strikes the heart of Putin's social contract, right? When he took over in 2000, the deal was he would provide economic and political stability in exchange for Russians staying out of politics. And he's been able to continue that through the war, partly through the record high state spending on the war effort, which caused the sugar rush in the Russian economy. But that is now unraveling, in part because of building sanctions pressure, as well as these refining attacks. And I think that is potentially going to roll through the economy and cause the economy to slow down even more, spike inflation more. But it, you know, has the potential to spark social unrest. I mean, fuel shortages tend to do that. So I think this is one to watch very carefully.
2: Steph, you've done such fine reporting on the way that Ukraine has waged this war, the drone technology that they've pioneered and used. And I wonder if you kind of situate what we're seeing here in the broader context of the entire conflict. Using drones to attack Moscow is a marked departure from what we had seen in the past. And I'm curious, is that a strategic move on Ukraine's part? Is it a technological advancement that's allowed them to do that? How should we see this kind of encroachment on Moscow, which is, as you say, is hitting at the heart of the social compact that President Putin had with his people?
0: Yeah, it really is. Ukrainians have the upper hand now because of their sophistication with producing these mid-range drones and in many cases long-range drones that the Russians are struggling to defend against. And it's a combination of increasingly sophisticated Ukrainian drone capability with shaky Russian air defenses. There's some speculation that the Russians are using sort of new recruits for manning some of their anti-missile defense systems, and that's causing these weaknesses, allowing Ukrainian drones to get through. But more broadly, Russia is struggling to recruit enough to the front line to replace those who've been pulled out to, you know, by death or being injured. You know, the casualty rate is higher. And I think that is showing Ukraine stronger, and that manpower advantage that the Russians had isn't as strong because of the Ukrainian drone capability. And I think that could feed through to the peace talks and their ability to try to gain leverage to negotiate some kind of end to the war.
1: So, yeah, Stephanie, before we let you go, talk to us about Putin himself and at what point he starts to possibly capitulate and realize that the internal pressures are such that he has to come to the table. I read that Roman Abramovich, who's this big, you know, oligarch, former owner of the Chelsea Football Club, went to Zelensky and offered to try to mediate. That, to me, felt like a sea change. If these very powerful Russian magnates are suddenly seeing it impact their bottom line, could they be the ones to finally get Putin to the table?
0: I think that was an attempt by Zelensky to open a channel. The problem is that Putin does not seem interested in ending the war, and he's getting regular briefings by Russian military officials, which are giving him one version of the story of what's happening on the front line. I do think that the Ukrainian strategy of trying to bring the war home to Russia so that they can no longer ignore the effects of this war that's happening, you know, far away, to increase pressure and opposition to the war, I think that is effective. And it is a very clear strategy by the Ukrainians. You know, the Russians have been hitting Ukrainians far from the front line with these attacks on civilian targets. Yeah. They attacked this Orthodox church. So you're getting these what is being billed as a response. Mm-hmm. But I think it's actually a very astute Ukrainian military strategy to try to spark social and economic unrest.
2: Stephanie, great to speak with you as always. That's Stephanie Baker, senior writer for Bloomberg News and the author of Punishing Putin. Thank you for the time on this Sunday morning.
1: Thank you so much. Yeah, I've been to that church. It's really incredible. It's over the city. All right, we are monitoring the summit in Lucerne, Switzerland. Vice President J.D. Vance expected to speak soon ahead of four-way talks with Iran.
2: Continuing to monitor that. Up next, how AI is playing a bigger role in what we buy online as Amazon kicks off its week of Prime Day sales. That's coming up next on Bloomberg This Weekend, on Bloomberg Radio, Bloomberg Television, Bloomberg.com, and the Bloomberg Business app. Stay with us.

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1: Ice Cube's Big 3 is back. The most competitive basketball league on earth is on CBS this Saturday. Big 3 All-Star Dwight Howard and the LA Riot take on Greg Monroe and the Dallas Power. Then Coach Rick Mahorn, Sensation Nasir Khor, and the Detroit Amps look to protect home court against back-to-back MVP Michael Beasley and the defending champs Miami 305. 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
6: The fact that the Iranian president is involved in this, and we have not seen any backlash yet from IRGC or anyone else, meaning that the four-headed hydra from Iran that you have to get all in place at the same time to be able to move forward with an agreement, we're actually seeing some of that movement. So now as you start to see some movement in the Straits, and you're actually, I think at this point in time, it also allows for the military, as they start moving back from some of the blockade positioning that they're in, they can move into a zone defense while still being able to very quickly maneuver back if they had to. I see the next 60 days as being obviously very critical. Israel is going to pressure the U.S. as hard as they possibly can, especially when it comes to the nuclear enrichment program. President Trump originally said no escalation in enrichment, and he backed off a little bit about that in the MOA, where he's now talking about low-grade enrichment. So think 3 to 20%, which is normally used in that civilian power production perspective. And you need 90% high-grade enriched uranium for nuclear weapons. So there's a very large gap. At this point in time, Israel doesn't look at it that way. Israel looks at any type of enrichment is going to be used towards a military-grade program and therefore shouldn't even be started.
7: I guess over the next 60 days, Wayne, the U.S. and Iran will try to agree on restrictions on Tehran's nuclear program. What should expectations be here?
6: It's going to be rough, honestly. I don't know whether or not they can even do this in 60 days. I think that you may end up seeing an extension beyond that 60-day agreement if going towards that, because they are so hardline on both sides.
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9: The world's fifth largest company trying to compete for fewer discretionary dollars from consumers as AI takes a larger role in the shopping process. With us now is Poonam Goyal, senior e-commerce and retail analyst for Bloomberg Intelligence. Great to have you with us. Let me play the role of the cynic here who thinks this is a silly, made-up holiday that I guess many millions of people participate in. But how critical is it to Amazon's bottom line, and why the move in date here? Why move this up in the way in which Amazon has?
10: Sure. So it is very important for Amazon. It's a time where they can offer deals through their own products and their third-party products and really drive consumer spend. It's about pulling spend forward, right? If you think about the holiday calendar year, there really isn't such an event in the summer outside of back to school. So when they launched this in the summer, it was just to pull forward much of the spend to try to grab the consumers' wallets and dollar share earlier. Do they do that? Yes. And how important is it, to answer your question? It's very important. They don't disclose how much they capture on Prime Day, but we do know that it's a meaningful driver to their top line. When it comes to the bottom line, because it is deal driven, I would think that, you know, a lot of it doesn't flow to the bottom line, as there are deep discounts placed in here, just like they are on Black Friday.

0: So then what is the point of this? If they're not really making a bottom line profit off of this, is it just to get consumers in the door?
1: It is to get consumers in the door, but more than that, it's to get Prime members. If you think about the Prime ecosystem, over 200 million Prime members around the globe, what this day does, and based on our survey that we ran for the last 5 years, is it attracts more Prime signups. So you can only shop on Prime Day, Prime deals, if you are a Prime member.
0: Oh.
1: And in our survey, we ask this every year, you know, if you don't own Prime, why? And do you plan to sign up for Prime? And what we found is the younger generations, the millennials, the Gen Zs, are very likely, if they don't have it, to sign up for Prime Day and then keep the subscription indefinitely. So that's where the value add is.
0: Thank you for including there millennials and the younger generation. Well, yeah. We appreciate that here at the table. David, go ahead.
2: Good. And you and your colleagues have done this survey of consumers who are going to maybe avail themselves of these discounts. And you look at kind of spending during Prime Day. That's one of the questions that you asked. How much consumers intend to spend when these Prime Day celebrations are underway. And I'm curious what those numbers tell you. Maybe we have a screenshot that we can put on the screen. Sort of like, it seems like it's mostly in the middle there, between $101 and $200. So not an extremely large amount of money that people plan to spend. What does it tell you about the health of the consumer more broadly, their appetite to spend more, their capacity to spend more right now, when we see kind of the economic constraints at play that we do?
1: Yeah, so consumers are definitely pulling back, and which is what makes this day important. As you mentioned, you know, when you look at the sweet spot or that mid-range here between $100, $200, it's about the same really as last year. But when you look at the higher band here, at the $500 or above, you can see that there's a slight pullback. So there is some pullback that we are expecting this year based on higher gas prices, just inflation from tariffs, et cetera. And we do think that consumers are going to be deal savvy. In fact, you know, in our survey, we had asked how many of you have a list before going into Prime Day and what you want to buy. And it was over 50% said that they have a list of what they intend to buy on Prime Day. And not only that, when we look at the categories that they're buying on Prime Day, it's not your big ticket items. I mean, it is, but it isn't all of it. There's a lot of everyday items that they're planning to buy. And that just kind of goes to show you that Prime Day is important because they're looking to buy what they wanted for maybe the last 3 months or into the next 3 months on Prime Day to really take advantage of those deep deals.
0: You also found in your research that agentic sales are increasing to $500 billion by 2030. And I turned to our producer this morning, Patrick, and I said, what does that mean? Does that mean like AI is procuring things for companies? And he said, no, that can include a lot of things. So can you explain to us what you mean in a retail setting by agentic sales and agentic agents and why this is going to be such a big thing and already is becoming such a big thing so quickly?
1: Absolutely. So when you think about e-commerce sales today, most of them happen through your mobile app, you browsing and buying them directly. Agentic has a few different ways you could look at it. One is fully agentic and one is semi-agentic. So the $500 billion number that you refer to is fully agentic. That means you go into an agent and you say, I'd like to buy a black dress for prom. Let's just say that's your query. That's all you have to say. One prompt, and it knows where you want to buy it. It knows how much you want to spend, and it knows how soon you need it, and it just ships to your door. Now, is that going to happen for that black dress for prom? Probably not. But will it happen for your laundry detergent, for your gallon of milk, for your tools, for your tires? Sure. So replenishment items are a big part of the fully agentic equation, but semi-agentic, which is when you use an AI agent to talk back and forth to, like Amazon, Alexa for shopping, it's when you engage the agent to search for something. For example, when you use Alexa for shopping, you go ahead and say, I want this power washer, for example, and find me the best power washer. It needs to wash this many square feet. It needs to have AI abilities, et cetera. And it needs to be under $500. Today, it's $650. When it drops to 500, I should have it. And it just happens. In 3 weeks, when it drops, you'll have it at your door. So that's semi-agentic. And we think over 60% of transactions in e-commerce in 2030 will have an agent involved in one way or another.
2: Poonam Goyal, hitting on what Christina, I know, has been searching for, that power washer that you've had your eye on for many months now.
0: I could find something to power wash. You don't know my life. I don't
2: have
0: anything
2: to power wash. Some amount of square footage in your apartment needs to be power washed, I'm sure. Poonam Goyal, Bloomberg Intelligence, thank you very much. Appreciate that. Ahead of Prime Day, are you a celebrant of Prime Day?
0: I mean, not actively, but you seem like a bit of a Prime Day avoider.
2: Yeah.

0: Ice Cube's Big 3 is back. The most competitive basketball league on earth is on CBS this Saturday. Big 3 All-Star Dwight Howard and the LA Riot take on Greg Monroe and the Dallas Power. Then Coach Rick Mahorn, Sensation Nazir Kaur, and the Detroit Amps look to protect home court against back-to-back MVP Michael Beasley and the defending champs Miami 305. The game played the way you love. Watch live Saturday on CBS at 4 p.m. Eastern, 1 p.m. Pacific, and catch replays on BET.
1: Yay!
2: July 4th, 2026, the 250th anniversary of American independence. 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There never will be again. 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
8: 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The latest headlines, key analysis, big interviews, and the stories that hit home on your days off.
5: 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It is 8 a.m. in New York from Bloomberg's world headquarters in New York. I'm Christina Ruffini.
4: I'm David Gura alongside Lisa Mateo. We're bringing you the latest breaking news reports, analysis live this morning, every weekend from 7 o'clock to 10 o'clock. And Christina, we're focused on what's going on in Switzerland this morning as we await the start of this meeting between, yes, the U.S. and Iran, but some intermediaries as well.
5: That's right. We've been looking at live pictures on and off this morning. The flags are up. The lights are set. The individuals are not in the room yet. And as you know, these things can get delayed and delayed and delayed because when it comes to diplomacy, even where the flags are standing can be something that is contentious and obviously high stakes there for all the parties. But hey, they're at least in the hotel if they're not in the room. So this could be progress yet this morning. Lisa, get us up to date with where we are, things.
9: You got it. And let's start there. Qatar says high-level U.S.-Iran talks have begun in Switzerland. Vice President J.D. Vance is there with Jared Kushner and U.S. Special Envoy Steve Witkoff. Now, they're looking to settle the issue of the Islamic Republic's nuclear program and permanently reopen the Strait of Hormuz. Iran negotiators, they arrived in Switzerland yesterday. Pakistan and Qatar, they are mediators in the talks. The meeting comes after Tehran said it closed the Strait of Hormuz because of Israel's attacks in Lebanon. But earlier Saturday, Vance told Fox News Channel's Fox and Friends Weekend, that's not true.
10: Are now open. The Iranian military is now destroyed. The Iranians have committed to, of course, destroying that stockpile of enriched material. But we have a lot of economic pressure applied to the Iranians that we would be willing to relieve if they do what we need them to do.
9: U.S. Central Command said commercial ship traffic increased in the Strait on Saturday with 55 merchant ships transiting cargo and more than 17 million barrels of oil. The U.S. and Iran are a few days into a 60-day window for negotiations after reaching a memorandum of understanding on Wednesday. Tehran has warned it will require ships to have its permission and mandatory insurance in order to cross the waterway. Now, in his social media post on Saturday, President Trump said there could be no tolls during or after the ceasefire period unless they are imposed by and for the United States of America. Meanwhile, three fully laden India-linked supertankers have re-emerged in the Gulf of Oman today, pointing to a Hormuz traffic uptick. That's according to ship tracking data compiled by Bloomberg News. Now, the ships were last seen trying to cross the Strait of Hormuz late Friday and carried between them nearly 6 million barrels of Iraqi and Kuwaiti oil. Pope Leo, he took a day trip to northern Italy on Saturday. The pontiff exalted the first American saint, Mother Francis Cabrini, as a model for Christians today to care for migrants in need as she visited her birthplace. The visit to northern Italy, it's part of Leo's summertime grand tour. His next Italy day trip, July 4th. That's when he

0: heads to Lampedusa. That's the Sicilian island, and it's a major destination for migrants fleeing North Africa for Italy. And the U.S. Open, it enters its final day at Shinnecock Hills Golf Club on Long Island. Wyndham Clark tops the leaderboard, 7 under par, followed by a four-way tie at second at 1 under par, and that includes the likes of Sam Stevens and also Scottie Scheffler. David and Christina.
1: Lisa, thank you very much. Just want to go back to what we're following over the course of this morning. That is the beginning of these talks, these direct talks between the United States and Iran, Qatar, and Pakistan participating in those as well. They're taking place in Switzerland. You see the conference room there at this resort on Lake Lucerne, where the first conversations are going to be taking place. Christina, we understand there's going to be kind of a quad format, all of these participants in the room at first. And I think what's really going to be hammered out today, and we'll see if there's a resolution here as a result of it, is what are these negotiations going to look like going forward? We're dealing with a very limited time horizon here, 60 days on that memo of understanding. We've ticked through a few of them already. So I think every one of these participants, well aware of the fact that they don't have a huge amount of time here. There is an appetite, I think, on everyone's part to make progress. And as we've seen over the course of the last 24 hours, things can change very quickly. I'm thinking of the Strait of Hormuz, which we thought was open and now seems decidedly not open.

0: July 4th, 2026, the 250th anniversary of American independence. The Great American State Fair becomes the center of it all. All 50 states, a national prayer moment. And that night, the largest fireworks display in the history of the world. There's never been a July 4th like this one. There never will be again. Plan your trip at freedom250.org. Freedom 250, the Great American State Fair, July 4th.
1: And the U.S. Open, it enters its final day at Shinnecock Hills Golf Club on Long Island. Wyndham Clark tops the leaderboard, 7-under par, followed by a four-way tie at second and 1-under par. And that includes the likes of Sam Stevens and also Scotty Scheffler. David and Christina.
2: Lisa, thank you very much. Just want to go back to what we're following over the course of this morning. That is the beginning of these talks, these direct talks between the United States and Iran, Qatar, and Pakistan participating in those as well. They're taking place in Switzerland. You see the conference from there at this resort on Lake Lucerne, where the first conversations are going to be taking place. Christina, we understand there's going to be kind of a quad format, all of these participants in the room at first. And I think what's really going to be hammered out today, and we'll see if there's a resolution here as a result of it, is what are these negotiations going to look like going forward? We're dealing with a very limited time horizon here, 60 days on that memo of understanding. We've ticked through a few of them already. So I think every one of these participants, well aware of the fact that they don't have a huge amount of time here. There is an appetite, I think, on everyone's part to make progress. And as we've seen over the course of the last 24 hours, things can change very quickly. I'm thinking of the Strait of Hormuz, which we thought was open and now seems decidedly not open, although there's some pushback on that from Central Command.
3: This seems a little bit emblematic of how these talks are going, because it is difficult to get these two parties in the room to agree on anything, and it seems like they're going in disagreeing on the facts at hand, because you have Iran saying the strait is closed and you have Washington saying the strait is open. So to try to break that down for us, we're going to go to our colleague Bastian Benrath-Wright, who is there in Lucerne at the summit. What is happening? Is the strait open? Is the strait closed? Are the talks happening? Are they not? Just bring us up to date.
4: Well, things are changing pretty rapidly, and there's few people who really know any answers here. So what I can say is we are at this luxury resort overlooking Lake Lucerne. It is hot here. Switzerland is in a heat wave right now. What I can say is that four-party talks between Qatar, Pakistan, and the U.S. and Iran are supposed to happen imminently in these minutes, but they have not started yet. That means they are running a little bit behind schedule. The first four-party meeting was initially planned for about 1:30 local time. That's about half an hour ago. Just now they haven't met yet, but like from what we hear, that's not due to any disagreements, but just due to bilateral meetings running over.
3: And
4: because,
3: to be fair,
4: mid-morning here in Switzerland, has been filled with bilateral meetings between those four parties. Everyone like kind of met each other, apart obviously from Iran and U.S. This is just taking a little bit longer, the preliminary talk, and we are waiting for the four parties now to come together for the first time.
3: As I say, sorry to interrupt you. To be fair, running 30 minutes behind is pretty much on time for one of these things. I think once you get past the two-hour mark, then I'd start to be concerned.
2: A little bit worried. Bastian, just situate us, if you would. Tell us a bit about this resort and maybe give us some sense through that of the level of proximity that these parties are going to have. Yes, we've seen the conference room, we've seen the table to raid and that U forum. But is this a resort where you could bump in? An Iranian could bump into a U.S. Delegate, for instance?
4: And technically they could. They're in the same building, right? The thing is that they probably won't, because they are in different parts of the building, or they're keeping separate is what we understand. So I mean, technically they could bump into each other. It's one building, and it's a very fancy resort here. It's on a mountaintop, which makes it a good location to hold these high level talks, because it's very easily to be cordoned off. The Swiss government held a summit on Ukraine here a couple of years ago. Basically, it's every time when there's like something with high-level international VIPs happening, like usually you go to Birkenstock in Switzerland.
3: And also, Switzerland has a lot of experience in Iran. You are the U.S. protecting power there, because we do not have official diplomatic relations, so we do them through the Swiss. So this is a good place to try to have, I think, a productive conversation. I do want to ask you about where these parties are on the nuclear issue. Do you feel like they're any closer? I know that the nuclear issue is something that is going to be negotiated reportedly, allegedly, 60 days after this first tranche. But this has to be something that people are talking about. It has to be something that is being broached, at least on its face in the room with these media.

0: creators?
1: So from what we understand, and I'm going to be honest with you guys, like what we understand is very limited because there's very little really seeping out. But from what we understand, the issue being discussed right now is really more like to develop a shared understanding of like how to put this memorandum of understanding, this preliminary deal into practice. So it's really more talks about how are we going to be talking. From what we hear, the only topical point, like apart from like the shared understanding, would be Lebanon, where fighting, like re-inflated fighting, has obviously delayed the start of these talks, which were supposed to kick off on Friday, but I kicked off 2 days later. So that is more that. I think the nuclear issue has not really come up yet, but again, like we're not really sure about that.
0: All right, Bastian, so thank you so much. We know we'll go back to you if we see any action or if you guys get any more news over there. Thank you for keeping tabs on everything that's happening.
2: One of the critical aspects of that memorandum of understanding is the status of the Strait of Hormuz, as we were just discussing. Despite currently being engaged in talks, Iran and the U.S. are at odds about its status. Is it open? Is it closed? More importantly, is that waterway safe to navigate?
0: A critical voice on this issue is Arsenio Dominguez. He's the Secretary General of the International Maritime Organization and a frequent visitor here on our show. Mr. Secretary, it's nice to see you. Thank you for joining us live on a Sunday. And my first question is, what is going on in the Strait? Are you considering it open, closed? What is the truth here?
3: We are having a limited number, but an increased number of vessels transiting the Strait of Hormuz. Yesterday and on Friday, the average of vessels transited the Strait from our records is around 30 vessels. Of course, it's still below the 130 vessels a day, but it's higher than the very limited numbers of around 7 that any now and then would actually transit in the Strait. Most of them are using the traffic separations scheme that temporarily has been established by Iran. Some others are going through the Omani waters. But what I can tell you is that we've been very heavily engaged with Oman and the United States in particular to set up the notice to mariners in order to start the process of evacuating the vessels. We want to make this as safe and secure as possible. And of course, is to avoid collisions. And this is why the information that we're managing right now, it also has to do with the limited numbers of ships that should be transiting until we can provide more information. And this is another engagement that we have with the industry representatives.
2: Mr. Secretary General, let's talk a bit about the information that we have, you have at your disposal. So you said about 30 ships made it through yesterday. We see from CENTCOM an estimate of 55 merchant ships transiting that strait yesterday. How difficult is it to ascertain who's getting through and who isn't? I know that there was some mixed guidance on whether or not satellites should be turned on or off, the transmitter should be turned on or off. What do we know about what we don't know at this point?
3: That's precisely one of the cases. We've been working very closely in the last couple of days with the Sultanate of Oman and the United States in order to outline the route that it could be used to evacuate the vessels via the Omani waters. And of course, we need then to send that information out to all the vessels and inform them to turn off their navigation systems. The Iranians are also working with us in order to define what is the mechanisms for the ships to report there. But we don't want vessels to rush and start crossing the straits. We want to avoid collisions. The number that I'm giving you is related to those IMO number vessels that have been transiting. I'm aware of other vessels that are actually not merchant vessels that have been transiting the strait, some of them military vessels, but we're not counting on those. So that's why we may need more time to verify. But what I have for you right now is roughly around 30 vessels on Friday and 30 merchant vessels on Saturday.
0: In the Gulf, do we know how many are still stuck and haven't gotten out?
3: I'm sorry,
0: Sorry, I think my audio cut out. I heard it myself. Do we know how many vessels are still waiting to get out? You told us how many have transited, and we've been talking about how many ships and mariners are still trapped there. Is that number still significant, or is it much less than the last time we spoke?
3: We have around 550 to 600 vessels that need to evacuate the Strait of Hormuz. I'm talking about the merchant vessels with IMO number, not the vessels like platforms or offshore supply vessels. And when it comes to seafarers, the gross total, of course, is around 20,000. But 11,000 out of those that normally will transit in and out of the Strait of Hormuz. And those are the numbers that we're working on right now to evacuate.
2: Does the International Maritime Organization take a position on the prospect of there being tolls on international waterway like this one? We've heard from the Iranians seemingly some desire to impose tariffs or tolls on ships making their way through with their blessing. We heard from the President of the United States in a post on social media in recent hours. There'll be no tolls unless it's a toll exercised by the U.S. government itself. What is your organization's position on whether or not there should, in fact, be tolls on waterways like this one?
3: The organization's position is very clear, and I've been very consistent on this message. When it comes to straits for international navigation, there's no fundamental basis for an international law to actually introduce or impede this transit by the imposing of tolls or fees. And that's a message that I've maintained with the countries in the region. Because we need to take this step by step, and as we are progressing with the positive actions that have been taken recently, we are exploring what kind of mechanisms we can put in place, voluntary mechanisms within international law that can assist the countries to manage these heavy transited routes like international straits. And of course, this is aiming at providing further assistance for aids of navigation, protection of the environment and security. We've done it in other parts of the world, like Southeast Asia, and there's no reason why we cannot explore those kind of mechanisms. But anything has to be in accordance with international law, and tolls and fees on these straits are not don't have any fundamental principles to be introduced by any specific country.
0: And you would include an insurance fee in that same. Are you interchanging if there were some sort of nominal insurance fee that's the same functionally as a toll?
3: Operations when it comes to insurance, that goes on the vessels. The reality is that countries, whenever the vessels call at their ports for the services that they provide to those vessels, reaching the shorelines, they can introduce some kind of actions. But when it comes to insurance, we manage only those that are prescribed by the international regulations, particularly on liability, and those are not imposed bilateral or unilateral by countries. Those are in accordance to international conventions.
0: Before we let you go, I did want to ask about the status of the mines. I'm wondering, have any ships encountered these in the Strait? Is there a chance that they're not functional? Do we think there's still a risk, and how are they getting removed?
3: Where we have information on the risk of mines in the Strait, it's actually on the traffic separation scheme that has been established by IMO since 1968. That's the intel that we receive, and this is the reason why, as an extraordinary measure, we're using the route that Iran has actually announced, as well as the one that we are developing with Oman, in order to evacuate the vessels. We have information that, of course, in accordance to this agreement, impending the technical discussions that are starting, Iran is going to demine that area, and of course, there are other countries that are ready to provide assets and assistance to make sure that the strait is clear. As soon as that is the case, then of course navigation is due to resume using the traffic separation scheme established by IMO.
0: All right, Mr. Secretary Arsenio Dominguez, thank you so much for joining us.
2: Well, joining us now is energy markets expert Dan Dicker. He's also the author of the book Oil's Endless Bid, Taming the Unreliable Price of Oil to Secure Our Economy. Dan, it's great to speak with you. I'm going to pull back the curtain a bit. You and I were in a green room, and you admitted to me this is a dire time in global energy, the likes of which you haven't seen before. So let's set the table with that. Give us a sense of how bad the picture is for global oil markets, global energy markets right now. And we hear the President Trump saying, straits open, it's going to be like a gusher. Oil's going to be flooding out of there. What does that mean, yes, for the market, but for the price that people are paying at the pump as well?
4: Right, David. So what you have is you have the rhetoric of the president, obviously, jawboning a market where the physical realities are starting to assert themselves, where they hadn't so much for the last, 3 months of this war. I mean, we basically had stockpiles, and I'm not talking about state-run stockpiles. I'm talking about generic stockpiles that are held by oil companies. In some cases, they're sovereign stockpiles.

0: Ice Cube's Big 3 is back. The most competitive basketball league on earth is on CBS this Saturday. Big 3 All-Star Dwight Howard and the LA Riot take on Greg Monroe and the Dallas Power. Then Coach Rick Mahorn, Sensation Nazir Kaur, and the Detroit Amps look to protect home court against back-to-back MVP Michael Beasley and the defending champs Miami 305. The game played the way you love. Watch live Saturday on CBS at 4 p.m. Eastern, 1 p.m. Pacific, and catch replays on BET. Yay!
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2: All right, Mr. Secretary, Arsenio Dominguez, thank you so much for joining us.
3: Well, joining us now is energy markets expert Dan Dicker. He's also the author of the book, Oil's Endless Bid, Taming the Unreliable Price of Oil to Secure Our Economy. Dan, it's great to speak with you. I'm going to pull back the curtain a bit. You and I were in a green room, and you admitted to me this is a dire time in global energy, the likes of which you haven't seen before. So let's set the table with that. Give us a sense of how bad the picture is for global oil markets, global energy markets right now. And we hear the President Trump, saying, straits open, it's going to be like a gusher. Oil's going to be flooding out of there. What does that mean, yes, for the market, but for the price that people are paying at the pump as well?
4: Right, David. So what you have is you have the rhetoric of the president, obviously, jawboning a market where the physical realities are starting to assert themselves, where they hadn't so much for the last, 3 months of this war. I mean, we basically had stockpiles, and I'm not talking about state-run stockpiles. I'm talking about generic stockpiles that are held by oil companies. In some cases, they're sovereign stockpiles. But they've been withdrawn from to try and cushion the blow of this export disaster, the likes of which, I've never seen in my 45-year history of oil. I mean, there's 6 to 8 million barrels of oil that's not getting to its source on the global marketplace every day. This has been going on for a long time and continues to go on no matter what the heck is going on with memorandums of understanding and deals and whatever Trump says is going on in the Strait of Hormuz, which is not. And so you're down in the global stockpile area of about 500 billion barrels of oil globally. And that is just incredibly significant towards, what's going to happen in the marketplace if a huge amount of oil doesn't reach its targets at some point pretty darn soon. And even if it does, it might not be enough to stop what is a tremendous

0: paying at the pump as well.
1: Right, David. So what you have is you have the rhetoric of the president, obviously, jawboning a market where the physical realities are starting to assert themselves, where they hadn't so much for the last, 3 months of this war. I mean, we basically had stockpiles, and I'm not talking about state-run stockpiles. I'm talking about generic stockpiles that are held by oil companies. In some cases, they're sovereign stockpiles, but they've been withdrawn from to try and cushion the blow of this export disaster, the likes of which, I've never seen in my 45-year history of oil. I mean, there's 6 to 8 million barrels of oil that's not getting to its source on the global marketplace every day. This has been going on for a long time and continues to go on no matter what the heck is going on with memorandums of understanding and deals and whatever Trump says is going on in the Strait of Hormuz, which is not. And so you're down in the global stockpile area of about 500 billion barrels of oil globally. And that is just incredibly significant towards, what's going to happen in the marketplace if a huge amount of oil doesn't reach its targets at some point pretty darn soon. And even if it does, it might not be enough to stop what is a tremendous issue with global supply. So, what I see in a marketplace is a bunch of, and this is, where I really come in, where there is some insight I can provide. There's been a jawboning, so there's been a trader's reluctance over the course of the entire war to pay up for oil that should be a heck of a lot more than $110 or $115 where it ran at its height. If we had this kind of global supply shortage, in normal days, in the years that I've been trading it, it would have meant a price of oil far higher than $110 or $115. And now what's happening is that the traders have been so frightened to own oil because, Trump was announcing 32 deals, every separate Sunday. There was a deal coming. When the deal finally came, these traders weren't long. And now they're spectacularly short at $75, $76 a barrel. Now, to give you some perspective, this is exactly the range that the oil was in for 2 years prior to this war. We had been hovering between $55 and $75. I mean, it's the upper end of the range, but it was, the part of the range when oil was as boring as I've ever seen in 20 years. And supplies were very steady and there was really nothing dynamically to make the price of oil go up. And now we're at a place where at the upper end of this deadly boring range that for some reason turned the risk premium of the supply from something that was being underpaid to a relief premium that's being incredibly overpaid, in my view. So, looking at oil right now, particularly with the tenuous nature of this deal and what will happen with the Strait, I find that the marketplace right now and gas prices are being way overly optimistic to what likely will happen over the course of the next 60 days.
2: Okay, Dan, you are speaking my language because this is something I say every time we have an oil person or a markets person. As someone who covers diplomacy, I keep looking at these MOUs and these tentative agreements that fall apart almost 6 days later. And I don't understand, it's like Lucy in the football, why people keep buying in every time there's messaging from D.C. or from the Middle East that this is going to get solved. When even if the 60-day thing holds, to me, it seems like you're still going to have a higher cost for this product, right? Because as we were just talking to the UN Secretary General, it is going to cost more to get people to be willing to go into the Gulf because there is a higher risk factor. It's going to cost more to get mariners to be on the ships because they don't want to get stuck there for 3 months in case this all falls apart again. Do you foresee a higher price, a higher floor, basically, for just the cost of doing business in this region? And why isn't that being reflected in the oil markets?
1: Right. And this is really the thing that I try hard to translate to people outside of the trader world, because, that's what I've done. That's been my life for the past 45 years. Understand if you're a trader. Try and understand for a second. If you see a fundamental reason for oil to be $120 and not $80, you would normally buy a market and you'd go in there and you'd sit there and you'd buy oil at $80, $85, $90. But what happens when you do that? What

0: happened for the past 3 months. Every time you buy oil at $90, $95, Trump announces some crazy, you know, they've got the outlines of a deal. Oil falls $6 or $7 overnight, and you lose $6,000 or $7,000 for every lot of oil that you're long. That's an instantaneous loss that you take. You sit there and you're sitting on a premium that the president of the United States with his mouth can destroy you with. Every time you take a position like this, and you know, after you do this two or three times in the market, which believe me, I haven't done because I know what's coming, and I've seen this story before. But you know, I can see, you know, fellow traders, they, every time they go in, oh, this oil market's fundamentally worth $125, and they're right, except for the fact that, you know, you can't get anybody to significantly hold oil through it. There's no speculative reason, and we're driven, unfortunately, in the global markets by the speculators, the ones who are inside. We trade 8 times more oil than there is physical oil in the world every month.
1: That's insane.
0: Our price is tethered to what traders do, and the traders are not willing to buy oil for all the reasons that you've seen. Oil goes down to unreasonable prices. The question becomes, when does the physical reality of these low stockpiles actually hit the financial markets that are controlling the price of oil? And unless this deal gets done, you know, to a much more firm degree, oil starts to flow seriously and rebuild some of those stockpiles that have been draining for the past 3 months, that physical market is going to assert itself in a way that we've never seen asserted itself before. And what that drives, of course, is it drives a price that doesn't go from $75 to $85. It's a price that goes in the space of a month from $75 to $135. And that's why you've seen guys like Mike Wirth at Chevron, yep, and the Exxon guy, the vice president, come out and say, look, when this happens, stockpiles are a disaster and it's really bad out there. Don't blame us because we've got nothing to do with it. It's not our fault. But when these stockpiles reach the physical reality of the futures markets, yeah, you're going to see a spike like you never saw before. Unless, of course, they manage to get this thing, you know, significantly correct, and you do start to see these oil tankers run. And obviously, you agree with me, that's going to be difficult, if not impossible. I mean, they've had the Iranians claim the straits are closed today. The Americans have claimed, no, it's open. I mean, what do you believe?
2: What do you believe?
0: What I know is that it isn't freely flowing, not yet anyway.
1: I believe what Dan Dicker believes because he said I'm right. So we're only booking guests who tell me I'm right from now on.
3: Okay. Dan Dicker, great to speak with you. Thank you for making some time on this very busy morning. As you rightly point out, we're trying to navigate, as they're trying to navigate the strait.
1: Literally and metaphorically, yes.
3: The rhetorical circumstance here, is the strait open, is it closed? And of course, any new intelligence we get on that we'll bring to you over the course of the show this morning. Before we get there, though, let's go to Lisa Mateo with some headlines. Lisa.
4: Let's do that. Update you on today's top stories. Yes, and this one just coming out. The co-founder of video game publisher Ubisoft has died after a plane crash in western France. Local reports say Claude Guillemont, he was in the private plane that went down in a resort town on France's Atlantic coast, and that was scheduled to host an air show this weekend. He was one of two people aboard the twin-engine Cessna 421. Ubisoft is a maker of Assassin's Creed and Far Cry franchises. Guillemont, he is a Ubisoft shareholder. He was also chairman of Guillemont Corp, which makes entertainment hardware and accessories. He was 69 years old. President Donald Trump says that multiple individuals have been arrested for vandalizing the Lincoln Memorial reflecting pool, adding that would likely have to be at least partially drained for necessary repairs. The pool has taken on clouds of algae after a more than $14 million renovation project that included repainting the floor, a shade that Trump has called American flag blue. But the paint, it began to peel off. And in company news, Coca-Cola waging a high-stakes battle with the IRS. The dispute has more than $20 billion at stake and heads to a federal appeals court in Miami this week. Now, one of the main questions being raised is if Coca-Cola reports too much profit abroad and too little in the U.S. We'll see what that answer is. David and Christina.
3: All right.
1: Thank you, Lisa. Okay, back to the UK now. With Andy Burnham winning a parliamentary seat on Thursday, Keir Starmer has been under immense political pressure to step down as UK Prime Minister. Though he said publicly he will not walk away from a leadership contest, it does appear now that may not be the case.
3: Earlier this morning, UK Minister Peter Kyle told Sky News that Starmer was reflecting on the political realities he finds himself in. The Guardian also reporting that it is expected that Starmer will announce his departure on Monday. For more on Keir Starmer and his potential resignation from London, we are joined by Daybreak Europe anchor Lizzie Burden. Lizzie, great to see you. We are trying to navigate all of this over the course of the morning, including the wild undulations of British politics. I mentioned Peter Kyle a moment ago. You had a marquee moment with him about a week ago when you broke the news to him the defense secretary was leaving Keir Starmer's cabinet. Talk about his role and the way in which we are getting some insight here into the kind of tenuous position that Keir Starmer is in.
2: Well, thank you, David, for having me. Peter Kyle, the business secretary, is an arch loyalist of Keir Starmer's. And when we had that conversation, he was convinced that Keir Starmer wasn't going anywhere. It is a very different tone we're hearing from the business secretary this morning. As you say, talking about the prime minister considering the political realities. He is at his official country residence of Chequers this weekend. It's been said that he wanted to talk to his wife and digest the situation over the weekend. You cite that Observer report. Many in the media now here speculating that the podium is going to be outside Number 10 Downing Street tomorrow, and Starmer expected to lay out a timetable for his resignation.
1: How do you see that timetable playing out? Do you think that that will happen almost immediately, or do you see him setting up like kind of an extended exit to make sure that there is structure in place and a predecessor in place to come in after him, given how many prime ministers the UK has gone through in the last couple of years in an effort to find some sort of stability there?
2: Yeah, look, if we're going to get a new prime minister, this would be the seventh in the 10 years yeah. since the Brexit anniversary. It really makes you think that, ironically, we are seeing the political instability that the continent was once known for. In terms of that timetable ahead, it depends who's going to be taking over. Is it going to be Andy Burnham, the former mayor of Manchester, who won that seat in northwest England, the vote on Thursday, the result announced on Friday? Or is it going to still be a leadership contest, not a coronation? So the likes of Wes Streeting, the health secretary, may yet want to throw their hat into the ring. But the Labour Party might not want to have this chaos in unfolding in front of the nation, which the Conservatives, remember, were known for under Boris Johnson, Liz Truss, Rishi Sunak. They may want it to be more orderly, and Keir Starmer wanting to preserve his dignity. In terms of the timetable, does it happen immediately? Does it happen over a longer period? Andy Burnham might want to have the summer to set out his policy agenda so that he can come in as Prime Minister for the Labour Party conference in September.
1: I just keep thinking about the Liz Truss versus the head of lettuce. Yeah, of course, Do we need to pick a different produce here?
3: Lizzie, for those joining the program already in progress, how did we get here? How did Keir Starmer sort of lose the faith of those in his party? How did his grip on governing become so loose? What happened over the course of his tenure?
2: Well, of course, there has been the long concern that he simply isn't charismatic enough to hold the attention of his party and of the nation. Personally, his ratings have been sliding. That landslide vote that he won back in 2024 seemed more as an anti-conservative vote than a pro-Keir Starmer vote. And then the difficulties have only mounted. We had the Bloomberg investigation revealing the connections between Peter Mandelson, the former US UK ambassador to Washington, and Jeffrey Epstein, and the appointment process into Keir Starmer's government. And then most recently, we talked about the Defence Secretary John Healey resigning. That was because Healey perceived that the defence spending in a time of war was inadequate.

0: Johnson, Liz Truss, Rishi Sunak. They may want it to be more orderly, and Keir Starmer wanting to preserve his dignity. In terms of the timetable, does it happen immediately? Does it happen over a longer period? Andy Burnham might want to have the summer to set out his policy agenda so that he can come in as Prime Minister for the Labour Party conference in September.
1: I just keep thinking about the Liz Truss versus the head of lettuce.
2: Yes, of
1: Do we
2: course.
1: need to pick
2: well,
1: a different pick
2: different
1: a different produce here? Go ahead, David.
3: Lizzie, for those joining the program already in progress, how did we get here? How did Keir Starmer sort of lose the faith of those in his party? How did his grip on governing become so loose? What happened over the course of his tenure?
0: Well, of course, there has been the long concern that he simply isn't charismatic enough to hold the attention of his party and of the nation. Personally, his ratings have been sliding. That landslide vote that he won back in 2024 seen more as an anti-conservative vote than a pro-Keir Starmer vote. And then the difficulties have only mounted. We had the Bloomberg investigation revealing the connections between Peter Mandelson, the former US ambassador, UK ambassador to Washington, and Jeffrey Epstein, and the appointment process into Keir Starmer's government. And then most recently, we talked about the Defence Secretary John Healey resigning. That was because Healey perceived that the defence spending in a time of war was inadequate. And then the real pressure has come in the past couple of days because of Andy Burnham winning this special election up north in the in England, whereby he won more votes than all the other parties combined. So you can't argue that he was simply the beneficiary of a split vote on the right. And many Labour MPs now saying, is this the man who should lead us into the next general election against Nigel Farage's Reform UK party? It seems like, to many of them, reform may have actually reached a peak now. And that is a question that we're asking because Andy Burnham was the face of Labour. It wasn't a question that was being asked when Labour got pretty much decimated in the local elections only in May. So do they want to have a new leader going into that general election? Well, according to our reporting, the majority of Keir Starmer's cabinet now see it as inevitable that Starmer is going to be replaced by Burnham, and that includes the Foreign Secretary, Yvette Cooper.
1: That's interesting. I want to talk to you about Burnham, but first I'm going to play you some sound from his victory speech.
4: We have an opportunity to turn the tide, to make the country feel like it's working again, to make people see that politics can make a positive difference, to make people feel hope again. That is the main thing I think we need in this country right now, for people to feel a sense of hope.
1: Look, it's always easier to be the candidate than the principal, but you mentioned that Keir Starmer is deeply unpopular. One of his big liability seems to be his inability to communicate. People criticize him for just being boring and not being able to get even the victories across. Is this something Burnham does better, and what are his potential liabilities?
0: That's what's the perception of Andy Burnham, that he is somebody who is not necessarily more charismatic, but is just a more normal guy. He's known as the King of the North. He's been extremely popular as Mayor of Greater Manchester. The question now is whether he can translate that on a national scale, because he can't just be a professional northerner as the Prime Minister. He's got to represent the whole of the United Kingdom. I should know, I'm a northerner myself. But look, for markets, those comments when he said that the Westminster shouldn't be in hock to the bond market are really difficult to forget. Since then, he's tried to walk that back. He said that he was misunderstood, that he would follow the Chancellor's fiscal rules. But then his team privately saying that he wouldn't reappoint Rachel Reeves as Chancellor. When he's been Mayor of Manchester, there's talk of Manchesterism, but that means many things to many people. It could mean more collaboration between the public and private sectors. It could mean more devolution to local governments. But again, he isn't going to be in local government, so is he going to really want that? There's an old joke in Westminster that a Brownite, a Blairite, a Corbynite walk into a bar and the bartender says, what are you having, Mr. Burnham? Because over his long career in politics, he has worn many hats under the different previous leaders of the Labour Party. We just don't know which Andy Burnham we would get. But if he is saying that he's going to have

0: have all this change when it comes to his team and his policy, his mandate is going to come into question. So do we need another general election?
1: Lizzie, I have to break the news to you that our colleague James Wolcock told us the exact same joke at 7 a.m.
2: You both don't tell James, but you told it better.
1: Thank you so much for joining us. We really appreciate you taking the time. Lizzie Burton, she is our anchor of Daybreak Europe.
2: All right, Keir Starmer is still prime minister for now. He's taking a stand on social media safety for kids. Up next, we're joined by a famous director, British Baroness, who's made this her cause. She has a new book out. We'll talk to her about what big tech can do beyond what the government can.

0: This is a Bloomberg Money Minute.
1: We've not seen any change in business travel. If anything, it's an acceleration in March versus February. So businesses are out traveling themselves, trying to generate the revenue they need for the higher cost environment.
0: Southwest Airlines COO Andrew Watterson says business travel is really strong and demand has held up despite higher costs from the impact of the war in Iran. He spoke with Bloomberg on the sidelines of the IATA conference in Brazil, where he explained what's driving demand for business travel.
1: Corporate profits really drive business travel, and corporate profits has held up well, and job growth is also strong, and that drives leisure travel. So the fundamentals of demand generation are strong.
0: There had been speculation that businesses would pull back on first class and business class travel because of surging jet fuel prices. Airlines raised base fares and increased baggage fees. But Watterson says he still hasn't seen a dip in travel. Rather, he says business travel has come back strong from a year ago when there was more uncertainty.

0: Ice Cube's Big 3 is back. The most competitive basketball league on earth is on CBS this Saturday. Big 3 All-Star Dwight Howard and the LA Riot take on Greg Monroe and the Dallas Power. Then Coach Rick Mahorn, Sensation Nazir Kaur, and the Detroit Amps look to protect home court against back-to-back MVP Michael Beasley and the defending champs Miami 305. 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

0: Ice Cube's Big 3 is back. The most competitive basketball league on earth is on CBS this Saturday. 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Then Coach Rick Mahorn, Sensation Nazir Kaur, and the Detroit Amps look to protect home court against back-to-back MVP Michael Beasley and the defending champs Miami 305. 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

0: going to take you live to Switzerland, where it looks like that high-level meeting between the U.S., Iran, also with Pakistani and Qatari mediators, is about to take place. In the room right now, we can see the Pakistani delegation standing at the ready. This meeting was supposed to start about 30 minutes ago, but as diplomatic events go, we're told the one-on-one bilateral meetings ran over. So it looks like things should be getting underway shortly. We've been talking to our folks in Washington and overseas. A lot of information yet to be told, mainly where these two parties are when it comes to the MOU, when it comes to what they will be negotiating about 60 days from now, whether the strait is indeed closed or open, depending on whose definition, and what the ultimate end goal is for how to deal with Iran's nuclear program.
1: Just looking at what's happening in the room here, we see those leaders being photographed, and Christina knows this well. I've seen plenty of this, too. This is the pool spray at the beginning, so they're in the room being photographed by the press who's gathered there. And again, these are four-party talks. Quadrilateral.
0: That's right. Get your numbers ready.
1: Always leads to efficient conversation. Anyhow, we're expecting them to be gathered around that table for this set of talks. And as Christina brings up, what's so fascinating about this is in that memo of understanding, a lot was detailed in broad strokes, those 14 points. But really what has to be haggled over here is what these next weeks are going to look like as the U.S. and Iranians sit and talk to one another directly, which is something that hasn't happened now in many years' time.
0: And we still don't know if this is a format that will hold, right? This is something that you do when all the big guns are in the room, when the leaders are there, and then normally you adjourn and go to separate working technical level meetings. But one of the outlying unknowns about these negotiating processes, especially on the U.S. side, is how many sub-official, sub-prime, individuals are there. They've not brought with them a large contingent from the State Department. They've not brought large contingents of nuclear experts, as far as we know. So will it just be the principals, Kushner, Witkoff, possibly Vance, talking to or through intermediaries to their Iranian counterparts? Or will they leave that to other as-yet-to-be-known individuals to hammer out the technical difficulties and details of a negotiation like this?
1: We shall see. We'll keep our eyes on this room. And you're bringing up something that's important here, which is just the fluidity of all of this. And they've been delayed already. We saw Vice President Vance leaving later than he thought he would.
0: That's right. So we're going to step away for the moment, but we will go right back if we need to. All right. Starting next year, Britain plans to ban kids under 16 from social media. No more Snapchat, TikTok, YouTube, Instagram, Facebook, X, or any new platform that might pop up. Prime Minister Keir Starmer, who is still in control for now, says it's a dramatic step and one that big tech will fight. British Baroness Beban Kidron is a filmmaker turned politician who advocates for children's rights and safety online. She's played a role in establishing online safety standards for kids around the world, including here in the U.S.
1: She has a new book out called Users: How Big Tech Took Control and How to Fight Back. She writes, the system is not designed

0: to ask whether something is good for a child, only whether it keeps the child there. Duration is revenue. Escalation is efficiency. More is the business model. And she joins us now. Let's start with that. We've seen this roiling debate here in the U.S., debate taking place in the U.K., other countries as well, about what role the government could play. How do you see the government role here versus the role that we as consumers of this technology, users of this technology, and the companies should be doing themselves?
1: Well, good morning. I think you raised the most important issue here, which is we've all got a role to play. And I think if you think about the way that the product is designed to addict, to keep attention, irrespective of whether that is good for the consumer or not, that's the bit that that's the role the government has to play. Parents obviously have a role to play. It is an attention economy. Our attention is what keeps it going. So we could make different choices about that. But I think that what the book really shows you is the asymmetry of power between the relative parties. So on the one hand, you've got a kid alone in their bedroom. And on the other hand, you've got the deep pockets of Silicon Valley with all the behavioral psychologists, all the lobbying money in the world, and like a cat flap into the White House and Downing Street, and all the power that brings them.
2: The other issue, it seems to me, is, you know, this is a ban for kids under 16. Kids under 16 are better at their phones and technology than a lot of us old folks.
0: Certainly,
2: I mean, it seems to me,
0: yes,
2: like there are lots of workarounds. This is hard to implement. And I don't have kids, but I know my friends who do talk about they ban phones and their kids still somehow have Instagram accounts. They don't let them go to Sephora and they're asking them about all these products that they're seeing online. How do you enforce this? Or is it just the fact that it exists kind of changes the conversation, especially with companies and advertisers trying to target kids through these mediums?
1: I think there's two parts to that. The first part is that actually the way that the law will be enforced will be the tech companies have to keep the kids off. So at a certain point, they have a responsibility. It's not just whether the kids get around it or whether the parents prevent them, but the tech companies themselves will be fined, will be stopped, will have business disruption and responsibilities. So I think that's one part of it. I think the other part, which you sort of allude to in your question, is this cultural thing. You know, I probably, and maybe even you, when you were a kid, you know, went into a bar before the age you were supposed to. But you know.
2: No, never. I would never have done
1: never, something like that.
2: I am a respectable human and journalist.
1: Okay. So, but childhood is a time of transgression, but it's important to know you're transgressing. And we have given a generation of children a period of time where we've said, oh, this is really normal to see pornography, to be pushed pornography, self-harm, targeted with advertising, being approached by strangers. That is a cultural norm. The adult world says it's absolutely fine, so go do it. Now, I think that the ban, and I think the ban is a bit of a crude term, by the way, because it's actually, you know, the devil, as ever, is always in the detail. But if you're saying you cannot serve a child, if you're introducing them to strangers, if you're sending them inappropriate content, if you're addicting them through the night, I go, bring it on.
0: Can I ask you lastly here, in the limited time that we have as we watch all these breaking news events unfold, how you're thinking about AI and the proliferation of these AI chatbots and just the way in which children are now having to enter a world in which that is something with which they can interact?
1: So that is the frontier of this battle. I've been doing this for about 15 years. The book shows some of the victories and some of the pushback that we've had. But we really are at big tech's tobacco moment here, because we're beginning to see court cases, not saying whether this is personal choice, but saying who knew what when, and is it designed to be fit for human consumption? And that is the moment we're in, and AI comes just at that moment. And I think you will see much faster moves to look at the sycophancy, the addiction, and the age gating of chatbots. We are seeing some very dangerous information being funneled to children and adults, I might say. And I think that we have to have a look and make some choices and say what kind of society we want. At the moment, it looks like five companies are going to be in charge of everything. Mm. And one of the things that I would say to you is it's not whether we regulate or don't. It's whether society, democracy decides to regulate or we live by the terms and conditions of big tech.
0: Eben Kidron, the Baroness, thank you very much for joining us. The book is called Users. I hope you come back soon. Great to speak with you, and I hope we can continue this conversation as we go back to Switzerland now, to that conference room where these four delegations are now gathered and beginning their conversation, first by addressing the press here. And Christina, we see the Prime Minister of Pakistan there welcoming J.D. Vance.
2: That's right. That's
0: handing the microphone to him.
2: Prime Minister,
0: let's take a listen to him.
2: And now J.D. Vance has the microphone.
3: Here. And first of all, I have some notes of appreciation. First of all, I want to thank the President of the United States, who sends his best to all the great leaders assembled here, because he's empowered us to find a diplomatic resolution to a host of issues that matter to the American people, but I think the world. The opening of the Strait of Hormuz, the ending of the Iranian nuclear program, all of these things have already been accomplished. The question before us now is how much more can we accomplish together? Can we turn over a new leaf? Can we change relations in the Middle East permanently? Or do we go back to doing things the old way, which is not our preference, but is certainly very much something that can happen. I have a few other notes of appreciation. First of all, to the Prime Minister of Pakistan, a dear friend of the President's, a dear friend of mine, a guy who has been with his leadership and his very careful and skilled negotiation has got us to this point. To his field marshal in Pakistan, Asim Munir, I will say that since Field Marshal Munir welcomed us with the Prime Minister in Islamabad, I have joked that I have two very, very important people in my life, an Indian and a Pakistani. The Indian is my wife, and the Pakistani is Field Marshal Munir. And I've probably talked to Field Marshal Munir more than I've talked to anybody else over the last 3 months. I would not be here without his statesmanship. He is, of course, a great military leader, but I think he's shown himself to be a great diplomat. And, of course, who's an amazing friend of the United States of America, but has been also an important part of getting us to this point. I think it's important for the American people, but people all over the world to appreciate that what's brought us to this moment is the President's leadership and the President's willingness to see a Middle East that is much different 10 years from now than it was 10 years ago. And what we're trying to accomplish here is something very simple. Through diplomacy, through working together to transform the Middle East, where Iran and the Gulf have been at war with each other, or at least have had very unfriendly relations, where Iran has been a driver of regional instability. Now we see a future where everybody can work together to promote peace and prosperity for everyone. What we have already seen back home in the United States is lower gas prices. We've seen the free flow of oil and gas. We've seen peace. And now we're trying to build on that to see if we can build something even better and more sustainable for the future. This is a historic meeting. Never before, outside of Islamabad and here, so outside the last few months, never before has the Iranian and American leadership met at such a high level. What the President has asked us to do is turn over a new leaf, to transform our relationship with the people of Iran, and to extend an outstretched hand that says to the people of Iran that if your leadership is willing to give up being a driver of regional instability, if they are willing to give up nuclear weapons ambitions for the long term, then the United States is willing to fundamentally transform our relationship with that country. That is certainly our goal. We've already made great progress over just the last few hours, and I expect that we'll make additional progress in the hours to come. Thank you all.
4: Is it possible just one question, Mr. Vance? The main issue is...
3: Let Sheikh Mohammed speak, please.
5: First of all, I would like to welcome you here, Mr. Vice President, Mr. Prime Minister, your leadership and Field Marshal leadership actually initiating that process. That's what brought us here today. I think that every one of you has highlighted how important is this meeting, how historic is that event, and how significant is that agreement, not only on the security of the region, but also for the security of the world and for the global economy. What we have done and what we have achieved, we wouldn't achieve it without the dedication and the hard work that was done by you, Mr. Vice President, and Mr. Steve Witkoff and Jared Kushner, Prime Minister and Field Marshal, and also on the Iranian side, Dr. Ghalibaf and Dr. Araghchi. I would like to thank all of you for your leadership and determination that put us in this room, and this is not really the main celebration. Our celebration when we reach the ultimate agreement, hopefully this is just the beginning, and I wish everyone all the best. Qatar will stay dedicated to this partnership to support these mediations until the end, until we reach a solution. We will always be a partner in bringing more peace, prosperity, and hopefully better future for our region. Thank you very much.
3: Thanks, Sheikh. So guys, we'll take just a couple of questions, and then we're going to have to kick out the media and get started with the hard work. Go ahead.
6: With regards to Israel's military operations in Lebanon?
3: Well, first of all, we've seen great progress over the last just couple of days in ensuring that the ceasefire holds in Lebanon. These things are always a little bit messy. If you go back to how much was happening 3 months ago and compare it to 3 weeks ago, great progress has been made. If you go back to 3 weeks ago to 3 days ago, additional progress has been made. The president has committed us to see a full regional ceasefire. We found great partners in working with the Qataris, the Pakistanis, our friends in Israel. We're all working towards regional peace. There, of course, are going to be sometimes disagreements about precisely how to get there, but I actually feel great about where we are in Lebanon. There's still some additional wood to chop, but we're going to keep on working at it. You had a question over here.
6: Are you ready to stop genocide in Lebanon? As you know, your alignment, Israel, has something like genocide in Lebanon. The main issue is stopping this.
3: Well, ma'am, I think that the President of the United States and the United States of America have done more to stop the conflict in Lebanon than any government anywhere in the world over the last few months, and we're going to keep on working towards it. As I think a lot of you appreciate, peace is never easy. Peace always requires a little bit of work. It always requires a little bit of give and take. But the President of the United States is committed not just to peace between the United States and Iran. The President is committed to a regional peace, which is why we're here working so hard to settle our issues. The one last comment I want to make is what today really represents is the beginning of a technical negotiation that's not going to solve every disagreement, but is going to allow us to sit together as teams for the first time really in history to figure out what matters most to the respective parties, to settle those issues, to solve those issues, and get to a better tomorrow. The reason why the political leadership of the respective countries is here is because we wanted to, first of all, set up the structure for these technical negotiations, and second of all, make sure that our teams have our full support and know they can always call on us to break through any barriers. We got a lot of work to do. We're excited to do it. Thank you all for being here.
7: Wendy, or no Wendy?
0: That's the Vice President of the United States, J.D. Vance, there speaking to reporters gathered at the start of these negotiations that are going to take place over the next few days, perhaps longer than that. No detail on sort of how they're going to unfold or what the timing is going to be, but he did say there, the Vice President, that there's a lot of hard work to do. And he talked about the historic nature of this meeting, Christina, the fact that you have the U.S. and Iran in a room talking face-to-face for the first time in a very long while, and some optimism in his tone there that this is going to lead to something here over the next few days.
2: I mean, he said it won't solve all the issues, but it allows them to, quote, get to a better tomorrow. They're setting up structures so that their interlocutors have support, and he said they know they can call us whenever anything happens or if they need it. The formatting of this, I want to emphasize, is very odd. So each one of these principals has a seat at that table with a microphone that they usually press. And usually when you go into these, everybody sits down, they go down the row, you make remarks. Our Mideast team and our reporters are telling us that the Iranian foreign minister is in the room, but he wasn't in the shot. Instead, what you saw was the Pakistani delegation was there first standing. Vice President Vance came up to join them. And then Qatar's foreign minister, who's also their prime minister, Al Thani, came up. And they had a handheld microphone that they passed back and forth for some opening remarks. Now they're going to sit down and they've kicked out the press before you hear from or really see the Iranian delegation on camera. That to me is something I don't know about you, but I've not seen before.
0: No, and I think it speaks to the fact this has come together rather quickly. And as I said just a few minutes ago, there's a fluidity to this meeting that continues to play out there. It was supposed to happen a few days ago. Of course, the vice president delayed his trip there for a couple of days and arrived early this morning for these talks. I was struck by the question that he was asked by a reporter about what message he has for Israel's Prime Minister Benjamin Netanyahu. As you pointed out over the course of the show, Christina, the vice president has not been shy about criticizing Prime Minister Netanyahu in recent days, suggesting that the U.S. is the only ally defending Israel at this point in the entire world. He said his message is just that the ceasefire that has been in place, most recently really for just a day or so, is working, is holding, and great progress has been made, according to Vice President J.D. Vance. But we should say, Israel, of course, not party to that memo of understanding, not party to these talks as well. And that is a bit curious when you think about how this war began. It began more than 100 days ago with the U.S. and Israel launching those strikes.
2: Very, very tight coordination. Yeah. At the start of his remarks, the vice president thanked

0: the Pakistanis for their leadership. He thanked the prime minister. But then he also mentioned by name the field marshal, the army field marshal, who we know has established a direct relationship with President Trump and was, by reports, kind of the instigator and facilitator of these talks. And this is how Pakistan, who we don't usually see in this moderating, mediating position, came to the forefront as one of the few countries that really was in a position to have good relations with Iran and the United States. We want to go now to Wendy Benjaminson. She is our senior editor in D.C. Wendy, I just want to get your take on what we saw there. I was just talking to David. I don't know if you were dialed up about the oddness of that format, having those men stand in the middle of the room and pass a hand mic back and forth, make remarks in English, and then, you know, it sounds like at least some of the Iranian delegation is in the room, but they were off camera, and then the reporters were asked to leave before we heard from anyone on their team.
1: Right, right. It had all the hallmarks of being a very hastily arranged conference. And of course, these talks were hastily arranged after all of the stop and starts that occurred, you know, Thursday and Friday and Saturday with Israel and Hezbollah exchanging fire and Iran saying that the strait was closed, which apparently through our reporting, ships are still getting through, so it's not closed. So this was all very sort of ad hoc. And I think J.D. Vance's remarks sort of reflected that. He didn't really have all that much to say, except we're going to get down to it now.
2: Now, Wendy, you of course covered and oversaw coverage of the talks that took place that led to the JCPOA, and we've made a great deal of how much of a contrast there is between what's unfolding now and what unfolded then. How useful is that comparison as you see it? As we've pointed out many times, you know, months and months of time was spent in Europe with these parties haggling out over
0: almost
2: what the most minute
0: talks,
2: details are going to be. You had, of course, Europe's involvement in those talks the way that we're not seeing now. What are your expectations for what might come out of this? Again, the time period here is so short, is so prescribed.
1: Well, if it is anything like the memorandum of understanding that was signed, remember, Iran has every reason to say yes to this, right? Because the bombing stops. They get waivers of sanctions and

0: Ice Cube's Big 3 is back. The most competitive basketball league on earth is on CBS this Saturday. Big 3 All-Star Dwight Howard and the LA Riot take on Greg Monroe and the Dallas Power. Then Coach Rick Mahorn, Sensation Nazir Kaur, and the Detroit Amps look to protect home court against back-to-back MVP Michael Beasley and the defending champs Miami 305. The game played the way you love. 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
1: Yay!
2: July 4th, 2026, the 250th anniversary of American independence. 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
6: There's this reconstruction fund that has very vague parameters and outlines. And so there's every reason for Iran to sign on to this. The question here is, like, what does the U.S. and the global economy get? And there's still a very big question about whether the Strait of Hormuz will be a free and open waterway, as it always has been. And Iran has been threatening to charge tolls. Now, we even had yesterday President Trump in a Truth Social post threatened to charge tolls himself. I have no idea how that would work. So Iran has every reason to sign this. Trump has every reason to sign it, or the U.S. does as well, even though so many people, even Republicans in Congress, are saying that the U.S. is really giving away the store here. But the war will be over. The midterms will happen with gas prices coming down. We just heard J.D. Vance say that his accomplishment, what he hopes to accomplish at these talks, is to open the Strait of Hormuz and end Iran's nuclear program, the second of which may or may not happen. But remember, the Strait of Hormuz was open before the bombing started in late February. So, you know, it's everybody has a reason to sign it, but the accomplishments may not be as great as they were in that first JCPOA, which was the first time Iran and the U.S. made agreements to move forward in terms of minimizing their nuclear program.
7: Wendy, very quickly before we let you go, do we know what the rest of this day looks like? J.D. Vance has said he only has maybe a day or two to spend. Other than the meeting that they're having now, do we know, are we allowed to say what's coming down the pipeline with these negotiations, or is it all yet to be worked out?
6: I think it's all yet to be worked out, Christina. They are just, you know, we heard Vance say, okay, I've got to stop talking to you. Let's get down to it. And so now the talks are really beginning. And so we'll see how the day goes. We'll see how late they go. The later they go, the more sign there is that they're really getting to the nitty gritty and doing something, maybe accomplishing something. And so we'll see what happens today. But we don't have any schedule going out for what will happen next.
7: All right, Wendy Benjaminson for us in Washington. Thank you so much. If you are just joining us, it is just past the hour in 9 a.m., and we are following breaking news out of Switzerland, where those talks between the U.S. and Iran with other intermediaries have just gotten started.
8: David Gurek here with Christina Ruffini, Lisa Mateo as well. And we want to turn now to Mark Esper. He serves the 27th Defense Secretary during President Trump's first term in office. Mr. Secretary, great to speak with you on this morning when there is so much breaking news. And I wonder if we could start with the Strait of Hormuz and just get your read on the state of play in that region. We've heard one thing from the Iranians, one thing from the Trump administration, and this is not novel or new. We've lived through many weekends where there's kind of been dueling narratives about what's going on. But your sense of the openness of that strait now and indeed the role the U.S. should be playing in that region as its focus is also squarely on what's happening in Switzerland.
9: Right. Good morning, and great to be with you as well. So, look, we know the MOU was signed on Wednesday by the president in Geneva. At this point in time, it seems that traffic is flowing. The Central Command reported on Friday, I think, that 55 ships have passed through the strait as of that date. But we know that the pre-war level of transit by ships was anywhere from 135 to 150 ships

0: a day. So I think it's going to take some time to see whether it truly opens up, in the sense that the shipping insurers, the ship owners, the ship captains, the ship crews feel comfortable enough going through the strait. And I think that's going to be a day by day thing. We know that, you know, yesterday Iran threatened that they were closing the strait again. It doesn't appear that they've done that. But this is going to continue to rattle many of those shippers, those shipping companies, before they truly open up and we see pre-war levels. You know, you just described the first day of negotiations. Mm-hmm. Clearly, they're sitting down and talking. That is a good thing. But we have a long road ahead of us with regard to sustaining the current MOU, the agreement with Lebanon, as a spoiler. And then secondly, I think big picture is getting to the nitty gritty on the details of the nuclear deal, if you will, and what that eventually looks like.
1: I want to ask you about that. I mean, what is your take? Because we had this MOU, and then we had Vice President J.D. Vance at the end of last week kind of talking about, well, this is a starting point, and laying out where the aspirations would be, which were much, much tougher than what was laid out in the MOU, and kind of pushed back against some of that even Republican criticism that Iran was getting the better end of the deal. Do you think the MOU as written favors Iran over the U.S., and do you think it's possible to get to something more substantive given all those issues you just talked about within that 60-day window?
0: I have a lot of concerns and questions about many parts of the MOU. Much of it talks about what Iran gets, such as sanction-free sale of oil, the unfreezing of assets. And there's only one paragraph that speaks to the nuclear piece of this deal. And within that, it only says that Iran agrees to a degree of dilution or downblending of its current enriched uranium through a minimal process of downblending. But look, that leaves a lot of questions on the table. Downblending from what to what? What is the stockpile, the amount of material that will be allowed to keep in country? Will they be allowed to enrich? What about the status of the nuclear infrastructure? What about inspectors? What about snap inspections? So there are a lot of unanswered questions here, which get to the, you know, the hard part of this deal going forward, that have to be answered. And none of that, other than what I already mentioned, was really addressed in the MOU.
1: Why do you think that was? Why do you think those issues were left out?
0: Well, I think those are the tough issues, right? That's why the Obama administration labored for nearly 2 years to get what they got out of it. And I think as the Trump team looks at this, they know that they have to do better than what the JCPOA brought to the table and put into force. And again, those are really tough technical details that you have to dig into. You need the experts at the table to negotiate that. My understanding is those type of experts will be going to Geneva or wherever the talks move to have those discussions. But, you know, you're looking at a page and a half framework, 14 points, very general and certainly very, very shallow with regard to the nuclear part. There just wasn't time to get into any of that type of detail.
2: Mr. Secretary, you mentioned a moment ago Lebanon as a spoiler here. And I'm curious how you're thinking about the role that Israel has played, is playing, as these talks unfold. So, as I noted, Israel doesn't have a seat at the table for these talks. Israel not a signatory to that memo of understanding. Is that a misstep, do you think? This was a war waged by both countries at the beginning, at least. And I wonder sort of what level of control or influence the U.S. has over Israel as they try to have these talks in good faith with the Iranians.
0: Look, it would have been best if they were at the table, all right? That said, I hope they were consulted. But clearly, Israel has different interests here. You know, we may have started off with similar goals, but at this point in time, Israel wants to see regime change. Israel sees Iran and Hezbollah as existential threats to the country. Hezbollah continues to attack Israeli soldiers and Israeli communities in northern Israel. So, those are not the situations we face here in the United States. So Israel has a right to defend itself. As long as Hezbollah continues to attack, they will respond. And I think that's going to be, again, going forward, an important item. There's been so much talk about, you know, Israel withdrawing, Israel, you know, not responding. I think much, much more pressure needs to be put on Hezbollah by Iran to kind of step back and to stop provoking, stop attacking Israel and Israeli soldiers.
2: Are you optimistic that's going to happen here?
0: No, I mean, the history of the conflict is that they don't. I mean, in my view, we should go back to the 2006 UN Security Council resolution 1701 that said that Hezbollah was supposed to withdraw north of Latani River. They were going to disarm. The Lebanese government was going to take over. And we've had that deal not implemented for some time, and various versions of that deal have come up at times. Hezbollah is going to continue to be the spoiler here, despite the fact that, you know, securing a deal ultimately could benefit them, because Iran could divert anything they get from this deal, such as, you know,

0: oil sells money, unfrozen assets, back to Hezbollah to rearm Hezbollah. So this is a very complicated thing, and Lebanon's going to continue to be the spoiler out there.
1: And that was one of the criticisms this president had of the original Iran nuclear deal. I do want to address some of the other things that are not in this deal, including Iranian proxies like Hezbollah and the ballistic missiles program. I want to play you some sound from the president on that issue from earlier in the week.
2: If other countries have them, it's a little bit unfair for them not to have some. A ballistic missile is not the same thing as what we're talking about when we talk nuclear. But if Saudi Arabia and Qatar, and they all have some, I would say in relative proportion, I think it's okay. That's what I mean.
1: I think given the pretext from this administration on going into the war, that felt like quite the change from the president. I'm wondering what your take is on that, and at this point, what the U.S. can do, if you think the U.S. will do anything to try to curtail that program.
0: Yeah, look, Iran is an international pariah. They are a foreign state sponsor of terrorism. It's a terrorist regime. And they've used ballistic missiles, and I'll throw into that category rockets and drones, against their neighbors. And not just kind of attacking military sites, but attacking civilians, civilian infrastructure, and attacking countries that never attacked them, such as Oman and Qatar. So I don't see that they need ballistic missiles. I think they have earned the right not to receive them. And in fact, if you go back to a few years ago, UN security resolutions prohibited arms sales to Iran for those type of systems. And so, look, the only other thing I'd add is, as when I sat in the seat at the Pentagon, the number one thing we were concerned about was Iran's ballistic missile program. They had the largest, most diverse stockpile of ballistic missiles in the region. I think they should not be allowed to have them for all those reasons.
3: Go back to you sitting in that seat in the Pentagon, because I'm very curious just about how policymakers do their jobs with the president acting the way in which he does. And I don't mean that pejoratively, but he's somebody who I think likes to throw a lot of stuff out there and sees what happens. He likes kind of the art of that. And we've seen that happen with tolling in the Gulf, in the Strait of Hormuz, most recently, for instance, saying there shouldn't be tolls, but if there are tolls, the U.S. is going to do them. Can you give us some insight into the degree of autonomy that policymakers like Steve Witkoff and Jared Kushner, yes, Vice President Vance, would have at a meeting like this one? In other words, how closely you think the president is engaged with this process as it unfolds here, kind of at a macro level, but it's going to be a much more granular conversation that's going to take place here in the weeks to come.
0: Yeah, clearly he has a lot of trust in Witkoff and Kushner. I saw that during my time with Jared Kushner, who I worked with on a few things. The president has a lot of trust in him. I think they generally know the president, who he is, what he wants to get out of this deal. And look, as a cabinet member, President Trump's unpredictability can be an asset in terms of throwing off your adversaries. It can be challenging as a cabinet member because what you're trying to do is implement his policy. And as he zigs and zags, it's hard to keep up with that. So that's a challenge there. But I think Witkoff and Kushner understand that. They have a good sense of where he is and what he wants to accomplish. So my expectation is he has trust in them. They will deliver or certainly move in the direction that he wants. And we'll just see how this comes out over the ensuing weeks and months.
1: Mr. Secretary, I do want to also pivot a little bit and ask you about U.S. military presence in NATO. We've seen messaging from the Pentagon, from the president, kind of back and forth about troop-level withdrawals. We also have this announcement that the U.S. is pulling a third of its fighter jets out of the region. That includes all eight in-air refueling tankers, as well as bombers, some aircraft carriers. Is this a good idea?
0: Well, it's hard to say from where I sit right now. I will tell you, during my time in office, I shared the president's view that the allies in NATO were not spending enough money. In fact, allies around the world, our allies, were not spending enough on defense. In an era of great power competition where we face off against China and Russia and their various proxies. So I think the fact that most of the allies have committed and are spending more on defense these days, I think looking at what the force laid out now, it makes sense. I would do the same. You know, at the end of my tenure, I was looking to shift forces out of Germany and further east along up toward the frontline states like the Baltics, like Poland. With regard to the fighter aircraft, I'd have to, you know, we'd have to see again what the laydown is. But I'm far more focused principally on China and what that means and how we put ourselves in a better force posture with regard to China. And over time, I'd like to see certainly our NATO allies in Europe put forward more of the conventional defenses against Russia.
3: Let me use that to ask you last question here just about this upcoming NATO summit. And I'm curious how important that is kind of in the grand scheme of things, getting these allies together as we look at the kind of integrity of NATO and the future of NATO. How critical is this meeting going to be in just a couple weeks' time?
0: Yes, look, it's a very important meeting. Despite what I just said about allies spending more and taking up more, I still think the NATO is a great alliance, probably one of the greatest in history. I served in NATO, based in Europe for a number of years as an army officer. We have to sustain the alliance. It needs to be modernized and upgraded and more robust, and the commanders need more authority to ensure the readiness of their troops. And so I think what's important going into this upcoming summit in July is that we go in unified and we speak with one voice with regard to the challenges facing the world. And certainly that begins with Russia in Europe, because that's the principal focus of NATO. But we also, again, need to think larger about China, because at the end of the day, it's what you see facing off are the autocracies of the world led by Russia and China facing against the democracies of the world led by the United States and Europe and our allies in Asia, such as Japan and Korea and Australia. So we need to focus first locally on Europe and then, but globally with regard to China, which I view as the greatest strategic threat facing our country in this generation.
3: But quickly here, it sounds like reports of the death of NATO or the demise of NATO are premature. You think it's a healthy alliance going forward?
0: I do think reports of its death are premature. We've seen these you know, kerfuffles in NATO going on for years. I think the fact that the president and to a large degree Vladimir Putin as well has pushed the alliance to rearm, to reindustrialize, et cetera, are good signs. I think it shows that it is being enlivened, if you will, and facing the threats it needs. The question is, will they sustain this once Donald Trump leaves office, and hopefully once Vladimir Putin leaves office, because the world's not going to get any safer, particularly as we see China halfway around the globe. So the key is, how do you sustain that sense of urgency? How do you ensure that the alliance remains robust and committed to defense? And that begins with defense spending.
3: Secretary Esper, thank you very much. And Secretary Mark Esper joining us now on this Sunday morning. Appreciate it.
1: All right. Senator Raphael Warnock has been serving since 2021, when he defeated President Trump's pick for the seat. Kelly Loeffler, she now serves as the Small Business Administrator.
3: I spoke to him earlier this week. Yesterday, you heard him talk about the Supreme Court, the Fed, the state of the American economy. In part two of our conversation, I started by asking him what he thought about President Trump's influence over the Republican Party.
4: The Republican Party is no longer a party. It's a cult. I mean, Democrats and Republicans used to fight over issues of principle and ideas. Anybody watching me, whether you're a Democrat or a Republican, be honest. What is the plumb line in that party right now? What is the acid test of whether you are part of them or not, inside or outside? It is your relationship to one man, Donald Trump. And we have literally seen Republican politicians who are every bit as conservative as the president is, or pretends to be. He used to be a Democrat. We've seen people who've been loyalists, but then they ended up on the wrong side of him. He goes after them. They voted for everything he wanted, except the Epstein files. And then he literally went after them, and we've seen the impact of that. That doesn't feel like a party. It feels like a cult. I actually wish we had a party, some honest brokers with which to have some adult conversations about the way forward in our country.
5: Through the book, you're calling for a sort of collective recalibration of our moral compass. You talk a lot about the role that faith could play. And I'm curious what that looks like in practical terms, how we should reevaluate the relationship that we have with our faith, again, with morality more broadly.
4: Yeah. So, the book, again, is a sermon in the public square, and I am calling on us to reimagine and reconnect with our faith. For me, that's faith in God, but I'm also talking to those people who don't claim any religious tradition, but they are people of moral courage. And that is the covenant we have with one another as an American people. And so I'm calling on us to renew our faith in one another and our faith in the American covenant, e pluribus unum, out of many one. I can tell you that as a pastor who is, clearly someone for whom faith is important to me, I don't bring my creeds to the chamber. I think Christian nationalism is the opposite of Christian faith. It puts way too much emphasis on human power and aligning yourself with it. I don't bring my creeds to my work in the Senate. I bring my values. And I think that those values are resonant in all

0: Ice Cube's Big 3 is back. The most competitive basketball league on earth is on CBS this Saturday. Big 3 All-Star Dwight Howard and the LA Riot take on Greg Monroe and the Dallas Power. Then Coach Rick Mahorn, Sensation Nazir Kaur, and the Detroit Amps look to protect home court against back-to-back MVP Michael Beasley and the defending champs Miami 305. The game played the way you love. 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
3: One for whom faith is important to me, I don't bring my creeds to the chamber. I think Christian nationalism is the opposite of Christian faith. It puts way too much emphasis on human power and aligning yourself with it. I don't bring my creeds to my work in the Senate. I bring my values. And I think that those values are resonant in all of the great faith traditions. Mercy, justice making, truth telling, centering ordinary people, the most marginalized members of the human family. And that's why I've had to challenge in this work, particularly people who share my faith. When they passed the one big ugly bill, which is what I call it, the most massive transfer of wealth from the bottom to the top that we've seen in my lifetime. Right before doing that, the Speaker of the House gathered with other legislators and they said a prayer. I don't understand how you gather, say a prayer, read from the Bible that I read from that says do unto others as you would have them do unto you, and then go and knock 15 million Americans off of their health care. How do you do that? How do you take food through the SNAP program out of the mouths of veterans and seniors and children while giving people like Elon Musk, the world's first trillionaire, a tax cut? There's something about that that's deeper than politics. It reflects the moral rot and corruption that is corroding our system.
4: I know you've had a chance to talk to the Speaker about his faith, and I suspect you're not going to tell me anything about what went on in the meeting, but what should we take away from you having that conversation, and what did you learn about the way that you and other, I'll say politicians again, representatives in Washington think about their faith today?
3: Well, I was glad to get the invitation and have a chance to talk to the Speaker face-to-face. We agreed to disagree. you know, one of the things that came out of that conversation is a kind of fundamental difference that we have in our understanding of the faith. I think I understand a little bit about Christian faith. I've been preaching and thinking about it for a long time. He has a view that he articulated directly to me when I, that the faith is about private conduct, personal piety. And I reminded him that there are 2,000 verses in Scripture that tell us how to treat the poor. And he thinks that that's interpersonal, which goes a long way, respectfully, in explaining his policies. And so for me, the acid test of a country is bigger than its GDP, is bigger than how it shows up, you know, in various indexes on Wall Street. What about the moral index?
4: There will be those who pick up this book, see what you've written about, and say he's running, or he intends to run for president. Do you intend to? What would you say to them just about the prospects after your tenure?
3: Listen, this will sound like a total dodge, but I'm serious. Part of the problem that I point out in the book is that we live in a moment where we are obsessed with the next election. Not even the one we're in. I mean, there's a lot going on, but even when we're in the midst of an election, we're already thinking about the next one.

0: And I think that in the course of that kind of way in which we talk about politics these days, as if it were the playoffs or the NBA finals, the focus is all on the politicians. We've made the politics about the politicians. Who's up? Who's down? What are their poll numbers? Who's in? Who's out? And I honestly think that the people that I represent in the state of Georgia are saying to themselves, who cares? As they can't afford groceries, can't afford gas, can't figure out how they're going to ever be able to retire with dignity. They're asking, who cares? Who's thinking about me? And so I'm honored that I get to fight for those people every single day. I still can't believe that a kid who grew up in the projects gets to serve in the Senate. This is a great country. What keeps me up at night is that it would be harder for me to get from there to here if I were that kid today than it was all those years ago. That suggests that there's something fundamentally wrong if that's the truth about a wealthy nation. And the only way to fix it is for us to get together.
1: What do you say to Americans who are disillusioned by this process and feel like change isn't coming? Never mind fast enough, it's just not coming at all.
0: Well, I think we have to have a longer memory and we have to take the long view. If we have a longer memory and we don't have to think back that far, we would know that we've had dark moments before. Scripture says the light shines in the darkness. We've had days of, we've been divided before. Mm-hmm. I mean, we fought a whole civil war. We had a civil rights movement. Yet at the same time, change towards the good is not inevitable. Dr. King used to say that change doesn't roll in on the wheels of inevitability. We have to push that wagon. He said that the arc of the moral universe is long, but it bends toward justice. But he demonstrated through his ministry and his activism that we're the ones who have to bend that arc. And so I would say to my fellow Americans and citizens and sojourners in faith, outside of the faith, but have faith in who we are as an American people, keep walking. Keep pushing, don't give in to those who are trying to weaponize despair. We are the ones that we've been waiting for.
1: Senator, thank you very much. Appreciate it.
0: Thank you.
2: Kind of similar to what our historian told us yesterday.
3: Yes.
2: Have a longer memory.
3: Longer perspective, wider aperture.
2: Nice interview.
3: Thank
2: Stop
3: you.
2: Going to D.C. without me. I'm getting
3: Sorry.
2: Jealous. All right, we're going to go to Lisa now for the headlines.
4: You got it. Let's update you on some of those top stories, guys. And we'll start with this. U.S. and Iranian negotiators have begun talks on an interim peace deal in Switzerland. Now, Vice President J.D. Vance is there with Jared Kushner, along with U.S. Special Envoy Steve Witkoff. They're looking to settle that issue of the Islamic Republic's nuclear program and permanently reopen the Strait of Hormuz. Now, moments ago, we did see Vance alongside the prime ministers of Pakistan and Qatar. Now, the two countries, they are mediators in the talks. Vance said he sees a future where everyone can work together to find peace for all. He also talked about what he hopes to accomplish.
5: The opening of the Strait of Hormuz, the ending of the Iranian nuclear program, all of these things have already been accomplished. The question before us now is how much more can we accomplish together? Can we turn over a new leaf? Can we change relations in the Middle East permanently? Or do we go back to doing things the old way, which is not our preference, but is certainly very much something that can happen.
4: And that meeting comes after Tehran said it closed the Strait of Hormuz because of Israel's attacks in Lebanon. U.S. Central Command said commercial ship traffic increased in the Strait on Saturday with 55 merchant ships transiting cargo and more than 17 million barrels of oil. The U.S. and Iran are a few days into a 60-day window for negotiations after reaching a memorandum on Wednesday. Now, Tehran has warned it will require ships to have permission and mandatory insurance to order in order to cross that waterway. But in a social media post on Saturday, President Trump said there could be no tolls during or after the ceasefire period unless they're imposed by and for the United States of America. Meanwhile, three fully laden India-linked supertankers, well, they have reemerged in the Gulf of Oman today, pointing to Hormuz traffic uptick. That's according to ship tracking data that was compiled by Bloomberg. The ships were last seen trying to cross the Strait of Hormuz on Friday and carry between them nearly 6 million barrels of Iraqi and Kuwaiti oil. David and Christina.
3: Lisa, thank you. And yeah, the Thanks, Secretary Lisa. General of the International Maritime Organization really just laying bare still how tricky it is to get through and how to keep track of who's
2: and how many
3: well.
2: Vessels are still there.
3: Yes.
2: Like I think we're so starved for progress. It sounds like they're getting momentum, but a lot of boats and people are
3: vessels
2: still stuck there.
3: Vessels and people, as you rightly point out, yes.
2: Exactly. All right, the 2026 New York primary election is coming up on Tuesday with a lot of important seats up for grab. Early voting opened on June 13th, and as of this morning, according to Vote NYC, the total number of early check-ins for the primary is already over 130.

0: 5,000. Joining us now for more on what to expect from that upcoming primary is Politico New York State politics reporter Jason Bieferman is here in the studio. All right, Jason, we've been knee deep in Iran and Mideast politics for quite some time. So catch us up. What are the races that are important? What do we need to be watching here?
1: I think the theme for Tuesday is going to be Zoran Mamdani's influence. We have a bunch of congressional races, particularly in New York City, where it's a battle between the Democratic Socialists of America and Zoran Mamdani and, you know, kind of like the Democratic establishment. So we have Claire Valdez, who is a longtime ally of Zoran, up against Antonio Reynoso in Brooklyn. We have Dan Goldman, the incumbent, up against Brad Lander. He was supported by Zoran in the mayoral and again for the congressional. And we have Adriano Espaillat, the chair of the Congressional Hispanic Caucus, up against a late surging, potentially a big upset in Daria Lisa Avila Chavilar. And she was also endorsed by Zoran. So it's a real test of Mamdani's influence. And we're gonna find out.
2: Let me stick with the New York 10. My congressional district, Brad Lander, out and about at the Prospect Park soiree last night, where I might have been in attendance.
0: There's some
2: and,
0: pictures of that? Some pictures?
2: You know, I'm not going to show them on television.
0: Okay,
2: it was a revelrous night. But I bring it up because Christina rightly asking, we're talking about Iran, we're talking about foreign policy. This is a race, one of several, I think, where issues of foreign policy have had a huge influence on sort of what voters are voting for when they go to the polls this week.
1: That's right. And it's not just Brad Lander's race. It's also even in Claire Valdez versus Antonio Reynoso. You have two people who both call Israel, what's happening in Gaza, a genocide. But Claire is saying to Antonio, well, you didn't call it a genocide soon enough. Mm. And that's really kind of like, I think, describes the mood in Brooklyn right now, where you have this surge of progressive voters that came out for Zoran, and they are really animated by this issue. Even in Espaillat's district, you have people accusing super PACs of being funded by AIPAC. Or if you took money from a donor who also donated to AIPAC, then all of a sudden that money is tainted. And you're right, it is an extremely animating issue, almost more so than domestic issues like benefits or public housing, things like that. It's wild.
0: It's so interesting. The opposite of all politics are local. At the moment, all politics are everything. I'm also wondering, we've been talking a lot throughout this primary season about the Trump endorsement and whether or not these Republican moderates getting primary to the right is going to hurt them in the general election. I think I want to ask the reverse question to you. Is getting the Mamdani endorsement may get you the primary, but is that going to become a liability for Democrats when they go to run the bigger race?
1: You know, Zoran hasn't endorsed any Democrat who's facing a competitive general election. We have some competitive general elections, particularly in New York 17, Mike Lawler in Westchester and Rockland. We have Laura Gillen and Tom Suozzi on Long Island. But I think Zoran, first of all, they're not socialists.
0: These are mostly seats where it comes down to who gets the primary win, and then you're pretty much a fait accompli going to win the seat.
1: Yeah, and it's almost like the favorite or the competitive Democrats in those battleground districts, Zoran's not going to want to endorse them anyway because they're not anti-billionaire, socialist, free buses and grocery stores. So that's probably multiple reasons why they're not going to endorse each other.
2: Let's hear from the mayor himself. We have a clip of him talking about his slate of candidates, the Our Team, Our Year slate. Let's take a listen to what he had to say.
3: Now, people often ask me what I think of the state of the Democratic Party. This slate here today is our answer. The Democratic Party must change. Because the party of the past will not be what leads us into the future. For we need a Democratic Party with backbone.
2: Jason, here we are, not even a year in his mayoralty, and I'm curious sort of what we know now about Mayor Mamdani as kind of a larger Democratic figure. There is this tendency during the primary and the general election to say, like, is he the new leader of the Democratic Party? What role is he playing here? But as he amasses this slate of candidates and talks about, in broad philosophical terms, what the party should be doing, how is he filling that vacuum? What is the role that he's playing now within the Democratic Party broadly?
1: You know, it's not just in Congress in D.C. It's also in the state legislature here in New York. He's backing a number of state lawmakers to try to change the makeup of the state legislature, the laws we pass in New York. And, you know, I think he sees his ambitions as broader than New York. He's going on streams with Hassan Piker and, you know, the Washington Post reporter that he was going to meet with the Colombian president, Petro. So he sees his project as bigger, but he's definitely, he's not

0: afraid to get into the weeds and back the local assembly candidate or the local state senator. And I think he really wants the New York Democratic Party to be more socialist, more like Bernie Sanders' mm-hmm. vision.
1: You mentioned Mike Lawler, who we've had on the show a couple times. How vulnerable is that seat?
0: I would say it's one of the most vulnerable seats in the country, and he knows that, it seems like he knows that. You know, he's only
1: Why?
0: One of
1: Why do you say that?
0: He's only one of three Republicans that held onto their seat when their district voted for Kamala Harris. A lot of these battleground congressional districts, when you break it down, they voted for Trump in 2024. His district voted by Kamala Harris by a hair. And Cook Political Report, they used to say was lean Republican. Now it's a toss-up. So they've assessed that it's even more competitive than just lean Republican. I think he's scared he's getting involved in that Democratic primary. He's meddling a little bit. He wants to pick his opponent. We'll see if that works out for him. It's a gamble.
2: We've got about a minute left, but this is a very crowded primary in that congressional district. You've got five candidates who are vying for the chance to go up against him. Is there a clear front runner?
0: Kate Conley,
2: yeah.
0: She's an Army veteran. She's from D.C. She used to work in Biden's White House in counterterrorism. She's getting attacks from Lawler. Lawler's trying to attack her. All the other Democrats are attacking her. The problem...
1: So it might seem like she's the biggest competition.
0: It seems then. Like that. One liability she has is that she moved to the district just a month before announcing her campaign. So I'm sure that when we get to the general, if she wins, she's going to get a lot of carpetbagging accusations.
2: There you go. Jason Bieferman of Politico, thank you very much. Covers New York politics for Politico, and your first time in New York. It's election day.
1: I know. I got to learn some
2: get
1: things.
2: Get a sticker and find your polling
1: place. I still
2: place.
1: Have a D.C. license. I haven't even changed it over yet. I'm working on it. All right. Get ready for a big money peptide rush. Health Secretary RFK Jr. pushing to loosen restrictions next month. How businesses are preparing. That's coming up on Bloomberg This Weekend. Stick with us. We are on all the platforms for another 30 minutes or so.

0: This is a Bloomberg Money Minute. Rapper and actor Ice Cube's 3-on-3 basketball league is on its way to becoming a publicly traded company. Big Three has entered into an agreement with a special purpose acquisition company to take the league public. Ice Cube says this will give fans a new way to benefit from its success.
1: As a fan or as a person who loves basketball, you know, it's hard to be a part of it. You can bet, you can watch, you can buy merchandise, but you have no chance to be part of the upside. For us to be the first league to step out there and offer this is right up our alley. We said we was changing the game, and we're still doing it.
0: Big Three owns the franchises in Boston, Chicago, Dallas, and the D.C. area. 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
1: Trust me, you know, they're no harder than dealing with our team owners. So
0: the ninth season.
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3: Welcome back to Bloomberg This Weekend. Next month, the FDA will hold a summer meeting to consider easing restrictions on certain peptide injections. Wellness enthusiasts, biohackers swear by them. They are synthetic strings of amino acids that users say can help with everything from tendonitis to getting a tan. Health and Human Services Secretary RFK Jr., a fan of fixing tendonitis and tans as well, said this to Joe Rogan.
4: I mean, I'm a big fan of peptides. I've used them myself. And use them with really good effect, on a couple of injuries.
5: In the Biden era, compounding pharmacies were effectively banned from producing several peptides. That pushed a lot of users underground, but that could be changing.
4: You have no idea. And a lot of this stuff that we've looked at is just, is very, very substandard. Oh, I'm very anxious to move. Probably not all of those peptides. Some of them are in litigation. But about 14 of them back to making them more accessible. My hope is that they're going to get moved to a place where people have access from ethical suppliers.
5: So how is this market preparing to move out of the shadows? Bloomberg Businessweek senior writer Amanda Mull has a new piece looking at the billion-dollar peptide gold rush. Amanda, I do want to say to you, I do know someone who did one of these legally gray, I wasn't really sure if it was legal or not, kind of peptide injections a couple years ago. And now they were just telling me they can go get the same thing essentially somewhere else, and it seems to be more above board. So can you talk to us about the landscape of what this all looks like at the moment and where it's going?
6: Yes. At the moment, everything is still pretty black market, pretty illegal to be compounded in a licensed compounding pharmacy. But what we've seen over the past few years is a lot of drug suppliers in the U.S. being more open-minded about how they follow those regulations, shall we say. Because there is a lot of signaling from the Trump administration, from RFK Jr. in particular, that there is interest in making these medications legally available in the U.S. through compounding pharmacies. A lot of suppliers are saying, well, we're probably

0: not going to be enforced against right now. So why don't we get into this a little bit early and start building our customer base, basically?
1: Wow. Amanda, what does this economy look like? I mean, I'm still flabbergasted that people are so willing to just inject themselves with stuff. Seems like they are. But what kind of money are we talking about here? And so were this to be opened up by regulators to sort of have a more less gray, more clear space for this stuff, how much money are we talking about?
0: Well, the back of the napkin math on the current state of the peptide market in the U.S., the black market itself, is about $1 billion to $2 billion based on the folks that we talked to for the story. And it could double, triple, it could get a lot bigger if this group of 14 peptides that RFK referenced in the earlier clip is made legal to compound. So we're talking about billions and billions of dollars in potential upside for people who are fast movers into the space in potentially the very near future.
2: Can you remind us what qualifies as peptides? Like, what are the most popular ones we're talking about, and what do they do?
0: Right. A lot of the reason that peptide drugs have become so interesting to so many people is that GLP-1 drugs are peptide drugs. The P in GLP-1 stands for peptide.
1: Uh-huh.
0: So and they are, of course, legal, widely available, safe, and extremely effective. So you've got millions of people in the U.S. currently on one of these drugs, and then you've got their friends, family members, coworkers looking at them and going, wow, they've lost a ton of weight. They say that they feel incredible. Obviously, these things work. So what other kinds of peptide drugs are out there? Like, you have this class of legal and highly effective drug that has made people go, okay, well, if this is so effective, like, maybe self-injected drugs at home are the future of health. So you have an example of something that we know to be safe, and then you have all of these other substances that have been over the years developed or experimented with by researchers or drug companies that are out there that, like, the structure of them is publicly available. And so you've got suppliers overseas and sellers in the U.S. going, well, what harm could it do?
2: We have a crazy graphic showing the increase of some of these drugs. The volume increased 12,000% from 2023 to 2025. And I'm wondering, to David's point, if part of that is just the barrier to getting people to jab themselves with needles has really, really come down. Because it used to be basically, you know, if you were doing IVF, if you were diabetic, if you had a complicated medical situation, those were the only people who I knew were regularly using needles from a pharmacy. The rest of us, that's something you would go to the doctor for. Now, you know, I know so many people who are on GLP-1s, and then I know so many people who have started ordering them from compounding pharmacies where you don't even get the little hidden needle injector. You get literal vials and syringes, and people seem kind of used to this. So is that one of the biggest barriers, or are there other reasons these have seen such an uptick all of a sudden?
0: I think that the sort of collective population level comfort with self-injection is a huge element in all of this. In the early days of developing the drug that came to be Ozempic, drug companies were sort of unsure if going forward with this kind of drug would even be worth it on a financial level, because there was such a belief that, you know, nobody is self-injecting at home unless it's like an existential thing, unless it's insulin in order to continue living, things like that. So, you know, we have come a really, really long way in our understanding of the population level willingness to self-inject. And I think that goes back once again to GLP-1 drugs and people going, you know, apparently it is safe and effective to inject these things at home, and people are getting over their fear of needles. And on top of that, you also have the med spa phenomenon, where, again, you have things like Botox and filler, where you get a quick, highly effective, visible result from an injection. And a lot of people either have had these types of injections themselves or know people who get them all the time. So the mystique of self-injection and of needles in general has just... it's a lot less scary to a lot more people.
1: Man, we've talked a lot about kind of the compounding pharmacy side of things. If I'm an executive at a major pharmaceutical company, spending many billions of dollars to develop, you know, traditional pharmaceuticals, how closely am I paying attention to this? How much is this of interest to me? How much am I thinking this is something that could really disrupt the kind of drug landscape more broadly?
0: I think you're paying attention to it quite closely because you've got a couple elements involved here. You've got like a clear market signal that there is like wide consumer demand for a particular type of medication. But then you've also got a signal in the market that they are looking to get it other places.

0: That they are looking to get it cheap, that they are looking to get it from, you know, in situations where they have to mix it together themselves. So in compounding pharmacies, there's thousands of them across the U.S. They play a lot of roles in our medication supply in the U.S. But one thing that they do is they can mix up a lot of different types of medications, and they can adjust them to doctor prescriptions or patient needs. So you have a, you know, thousands of drug suppliers essentially across the country that can sort of, you know, exclude you from all of these sales, because these peptide drugs that are being okay. sold right now are sort of they don't exist under patents where Big Pharma can sell them right now, even if they were developed by them originally.
1: All right, Amanda, we're going to have to leave it there, but it was fascinating. Thank you so much for joining us.
2: Appreciate it. Well, the driving story this morning, when we continue to cover, is Vice President J.D. Vance is in Switzerland meeting with delegates from Iran, Pakistan, and Qatar.
1: Meanwhile, President Trump posting just moments ago on Truth Social, Iran must immediately stop their highly paid proxies in Lebanon from causing trouble. If they don't, we'll hit Iran hard, very hard, just like we did last week, only harder, following 3 exclamation points, signed President Donald J. Trump. Bloomberg's Bastian Venreith-Reith is live at the summit. Bastian, I want to go back to, in a minute, the inconvenience for those mediators of having the president tweeting things out like this while they're in the room. But first, I want to talk to you about the photo op we saw earlier. David and I were talking about it was very odd because you had all these individuals step into a room where they have seats, they have microphones, they have places they're supposed to go. But we didn't see the Iranian delegation. We saw the Pakistanis, the Qataris, and the Americans then pass this microphone back and forth. That was what we saw. We now have some reporting from a quasi-official Iranian news agency. Tell us what happened there and how that sequence of events went down and how it's kind of indicative of what happens when you throw in these things together last minute.
3: Now, what we saw was that, like, as you said, the delegations from Qatar, Pakistan, and the U.S. represented by Vice President Vance, passed the microphone back and forth and spoke. And you saw the Iranian envoy enter the room briefly and then go out again. And that definitely did not look planned. We then heard this reporting, which you are citing, that the Iranians did not want to basically do a shared photo with the Americans, but they like said, we didn't want this, and this is how this has happened. Now, this confirms definitely that these things, particularly like the public pictures, are highly contentious here. We have been hearing all day like that there has been wrangling behind the scenes on this, like on the pictures. However, leaving a positive note, apparently after the cameras went off and the reporters left the room, all 4 parties went to talks. You said that like in this room you had seats for everyone, and apparently
1: those seats were
3: after
1: filled.
3: The cameras went off, the seats were filled, and all 4, including the Iranians, started actually talks.
1: All right, well, that's some good news.
2: Let me ask you lastly just about the role that Switzerland is playing here. So as we talk about the kind of disagreement over sort of what these photo ops will look like, I guess I would assume that the host country would be playing some role here in kind of establishing the contours of the conversation, what's going to happen, who's going to be meeting with whom. Is Switzerland playing an active role here, or is this really being left to the Pakistanis and the Qataris?
3: No, I think Switzerland is at least trying to play an active role. We know that the memorandum of understanding itself was mainly brokered by Pakistan. However, the Swiss, because they are the ones who run the back channel between Iran and the U.S., because there's no official diplomatic relations between the countries, and the Swiss have been involved from the start. Mm-hmm. And the Swiss foreign minister has had bilateral meetings with everyone. He talked to the Iranians this morning, and he afterwards gave out a statement saying he talked about like how this memorandum of understanding can be translated into actionable steps.
2: Bastian, we appreciate it. Thanks for coming back, filling us in on what's been transpiring there. Bastian Venreith-Reith joining us from Lake Lucerne, Switzerland, where all this is unfolding.
1: You know, if you got to hunker down for some negotiations,
2: there are worse places to be.
1: It seems like I think our Swiss colleagues should invite us over to get
2: Fair
1: some on-the-ground reporting.
2: If the work is too onerous, happy
1: let us
2: to step
1: know.
2: In and
1: let
2: do
1: us
2: that.
1: Know. All right.
2: On this Father's Day, some dads may be content with a day of golf, fishing, World Cup, perhaps anchoring a morning show. I'm just going to throw that out there.
1: But for some dads or dads-to-be who maybe need a little help navigating fatherhood, you may find the how-to section of the bookstore a little sparse. Our next guest sought out to change that, writing in the weekend essay, Fatherhood Books Are Failing Modern Dads. We talked to Kevin McGuire about what he thinks needs to change.
4: For this generation of dads, we're undergoing just this significant shift in what it means to be a dad today. It's like we look at the generations of men who've come before us, and fatherhood was really set in stone for the longest time. You know, you're expected to provide, preside, and protect, these kind of three traditional anchors of fatherhood. And over the last generation, there've just been these fundamental shifts in what it means to be a dad today. You know, in the US, 1/3 of marriages, men and women earn the same. In 1/6 of marriages in the US, the woman earns more. So like just even you're looking at father as sole provider, as kind of what used to be a bedrock of fatherhood, this has shifted. And you know, when I was, I've been a dad for 12 years. The reason I can't be on the show is my daughter turns 12 today.
1: Congratulations. And,
4: you know, thank you. And what I've been seeing is just like, there is no literature out there that is reflecting this different version of fatherhood that we're all kind of trying to navigate. These are uncharted seas and we're out there without a map.
1: I wonder if that's breeding some of the resentment, too, because you have seen, especially here in the U.S., kind of a backlash and this move towards, you know, going back to being more traditionally gender roles in the family, and the and men are, you know, talking about being needing to be providers and that's their traditional jobs. Is part of the problem that there isn't a really good blueprint for the alternative? A lot of these books are still kind of formed around those gender roles, and that's maybe making it more difficult for men who might want to entertain a new or different way to do that to find space.
4: There are a lot of kind of like the solidifying of these old gender roles. And definitely, you know, I write a newsletter and the book is called The New Fatherhood. And it's all about this kind of different version of fatherhood that we're trying to intentionally craft. But this is a very kind of much more left progressive idea than what is the traditional fatherhood that people are still, you know, reaching back. And they were like, we want a time when men used to be men. And, you know, being a father was much simpler and easier because, you know, there wasn't really a lot of parenting that you had to do. You were encouraged to just go back to work, and you would work on your job, and that was it.
1: I know a lot of parents and dads who want to do more, and I know a lot of moms who are trying to navigate this too. You write about how you think books for moms are very different than books for dads. Why do you think that is? What's the issue there?
4: Well, I mean, you talk to any couple, and a husband and a wife who are in any kind of a disagreement will go into this similar pattern, which is a wife will talk about a problem that is happening, and a husband will immediately jump to, how do I fix it? And the books that are available for dad follow this thinking as well. It is a series of checklists. It's a series of things that you have to get through. And the kind of idea is that these old books position fatherhood as something that should be endured and not enjoyed. And now, like, and those are the good fatherhood books. Now, there are a lot of bad ones. And the bad ones are all kind of centered in this language of the survivalist's guide to fatherhood, the caveman's guide to fatherhood, you know, like how to get through like the initial 6 months. And even this thinking, it gives men permission to just look at fatherhood as this idea of like, well, I just have to, if I get my head down and I work hard, I'll be able to get through the first 12 months of my kid's life. And like, there is so much more opportunity out there. A mindset shift that if we lean into it, we can see fatherhood for this incredibly abundant time in our lives, not just for a better relationship with our children, but newfound levels of empathy that help us be better managers at work, better leaders, better friends, better partners. But it kind of has to come from the things that we're reading and the conversations that we're having.
1: I know there is irony here because you've written a book called The New Fatherhood. But is there something wrong with this genre? Because as the parents who are sitting next to me were saying, you can read a million books, but each kid is different. Each family is different. Each person's situation is different. What's the best way to take into that advice, but then kind of, as you're saying, enjoy the moment, enjoy your children, and enjoy parenthood?
4: You know, I think about work as identity, as a core thing. You know, I write about this in the book. I talk about this all the time, which is, you know, historically, men have passed on a career, they've passed on a trade to their children. Historically, they passed it on to their sons, and they passed it on with a surname. So, you know, you look at butcher, spicer, baker, tailor, there are all of these names, which is just literally, it was what you do. and you took that and you gave it to your kids. And work formed this core part of our identity and who we are for so long. And now we're starting to realize that

0: well, if all I am is the person I am inside of work, well, if work doesn't start to go well, everything starts to fall apart.
1: Yeah.
0: And what men are doing now is they're looking at different avenues in their life to find fulfillment and meaning. And they're realizing that the tap that's marked family is so much more, you know, you can turn it on and the fulfillment will come gushing out versus the tap marked career. You can be squeezing it for all it's worth to just get like a little bit of meaning out of it.
2: Enjoy that.
1: I did. I do want to say thank you for leaving the only one of us without kids to do that interview. Well, but actually, I learned a lot. I thought it was fascinating. And it's a nice perspective on different ways to father. And did you read fatherhood books?
2: I did not. I'm learning every day.
3: Yeah.
1: But that's it's on the job. On the did job, you, Lisa, right? Did you read motherhood books?
3: I did not. Only the one when you're pregnant to expecting. Yes, that one I did.
2: Yeah, that was
1: did
2: around.
1: Did you read it or did you just get it and then like put it on a shelf?
3: No. A mix of both.
1: Okay, all right. What's the source of the best advice you guys have gotten as parents?
2: From friends, I think mostly. Yeah.
3: Mom, dad.
1: That's nice.
2: All right, well.
1: See? I hope you both have a lovely Father's
2: Thank
1: Day.
2: Thank you very much.
3: Enjoy it, David.
2: I'm going to go eat some brunch food, I think,
1: brunch,
2: and probably watch some baseball.
1: As is the tradition.
2: As is the weekly tradition.
1: Lisa, what are you guys doing?
3: Going to family. Maybe some barbecue, little pool action.
1: Oh, that sounds great. Go. All right, well, thank you to all of you for joining
2: dads
1: us
2: included.
1: On Move this weekend,
2: yes.
1: Especially our dads. We really appreciate you being with us, and we've got a bit of a surprise at the end of the show. I'm Christina Ruffini.
2: Yes, I'm David Gurr, alongside Lisa Mateo. We'll be back with you Saturday at 7 o'clock Eastern Time. Michelle Hussein's show is next here on Bloomberg Radio and Television.
1: We're going to leave you with some photos of our dads from the team here at Bloomberg this weekend. Happy Father's Day to all, and we'll see you next week.

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1: From ABC News, I'm Brian Clark. Optimism from Vice President J.D. Vance in Switzerland, where negotiations are beginning on a permanent deal to end the war between the U.S. and Iran.
2: We're all working towards regional peace. There, of course, are going to be sometimes disagreements about precisely how to get there, but I actually feel great about where we are in Lebanon. There's still some additional wood to chop, but we're going to keep on working at it.
1: Pakistan and Qatar taking part in the negotiations, but ABC's Tom Sufi Burge is in Switzerland.

0: Ice Cube's Big 3 is back. The most competitive basketball league on earth is on CBS this Saturday. Big 3 All-Star Dwight Howard and the LA Riot take on Greg Monroe and the Dallas Power. Then Coach Rick Mahorn, Sensation Nazir Kaur, and the Detroit Amps look to protect home court against back-to-back MVP Michael Beasley and the defending champs Miami 305. 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
1: Yay!
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4: Passing through the Straits. When it comes to passing through, millions of people will be doing that today at airports, says ABC's Andrew Dimbert.
5: Airports across the country could see some of the biggest crowds of the year today. In fact, the TSA expects to screen more than 3 million people, 3 million people to pass through security checkpoints today, a level that would rival Thanksgiving.
4: But parts of the plains and Midwest could see weather conditions that don't just make travel difficult, but dangerous.
6: What we've got are a line of storms ripping and running straight through parts of the plains in the Midwest. As a result, we have a level 2 out of 5 damaging wind, large hail, isolated tornadoes for anyone living from Wichita to Springfield. But another imminent threat is that of flash flooding.
4: It's ABC meteorologist Samara Theodore. 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
7: Now, Bloomberg Radio weather on SiriusXM 121.
8: Thunderstorms may cause some delays this afternoon in the Orlando and Tampa areas. Temperatures in the lower to middle 90s. Showers and thunderstorms may cause a few delays in Miami through the afternoon. Highs in the lower 80s. No problems in Atlanta. Mostly sunny skies. Highs in the upper 80s. Partly to mostly sunny in Washington with highs in the upper 80s. And afternoon thunderstorms possible in New York may cause a few issues. Temperatures in the lower 80s. Increasing clouds in Detroit. Temperatures in the upper 70s. Late day showers and thunderstorms may cause some delays in Chicago. Temperatures will get up into the lower 70s. Breezy in Dallas under mostly sunny skies, highs in the middle 90s. Sunny and breezy in Denver, high near 90. Mostly sunny in Los Angeles, high in the upper 60s. I'm Scott Kaplan, and that's your Bloomberg travel forecast. 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
4: Authorities in Los Angeles have declared a state of emergency for the county after a warehouse fire at Boyle Heights is creating a potential biohazard. Millions of tons of food inside could be spoiling and rotting. County Supervisor Hilda Solis says
9: people that need air filters, they need to come forward and let us know exactly where they reside so that we can take care of that. And we're coordinating that with the city and with the county.
4: She also announced that shelters are opening for people and their pets who are affected. Police in Chicago still searching for suspects after at least a dozen people were hurt in a shooting at a Juneteenth celebration on the city's south side late Friday, says ABC's Lisette Nunez.
10: Michael Blount was home at the time of the shooting. He says he's disappointed it happened at a time when people were looking to celebrate the holiday.
11: It was a shame that it happened on Juneteenth.
10: Mayor Brandon Johnson was asked about the mass shooting and what measures police are taking.
12: My administration is working overtime, not only to hold people accountable to remove illegal guns off the streets of the city of Chicago.
10: A motive for the shooting is unclear. Police have not made any arrests.
4: Officials in the Dominican Republic say at least one tourist, a woman from Italy, is dead after a massive fire broke out at a resort in the Dominican Republic on Friday. Cause of the fire is under investigation. It took about 5 hours to contain. I'm Brian Clark, ABC News.
13: And I'm Monica Ricks in the Bloomberg Newsroom. Here are some of the stories we're watching. As the next round of peace talks get underway between the U.S. and Iran in Switzerland, President

0: Trump says the prospect of global economic collapse was a big reason he signed an interim deal. But that admission is now exposing a key U.S. weakness. Former senior Pentagon official Mick Mulroy says the Iranians clearly believe they have the upper hand.
1: They're getting most of the benefits that we never thought that we would concede to by any administration before we even get into the nuclear discussions.
0: The memo of understanding that Trump signed last week reopened the Strait of Hormuz and set waivers for sanctions of Iranian oil sales to the international market in motion. India is looking for a competitive edge now over rival nations before rolling out a new trade agreement with the U.S. Negotiations have dragged on amid disputes over tariffs, but the nation's commerce and industry minister says the biggest pending issue now is just that India's duties need to be lower. One of the co-founders of Ubisoft, Claude Guillemot, has died. Bloomberg's Ed Kalegi has details.
2: Guillemot perished Friday in a plane crash in Le Bollet, a resort town on France's Atlantic coast that was scheduled to host an air show this weekend. He was one of two people aboard the twin-engine Cessna 421 plane. Both passengers died in the incident.
0: Bloomberg's Ed Kalegi says Guillemot founded Ubisoft with his brothers back in the 80s and more recently led a company that makes entertainment hardware and accessories. He was 69 years old. Meta has secured new agreements to get more AI computing power. Sources tell Bloomberg the Facebook and Instagram owners entered a contract with data center developer Crusoe to buy computing capacity in Texas and Missouri. The company's pledged to spend at least $600 billion on AI infrastructure in the coming years. And coming back from a long holiday weekend, investors will have a flood of economic data to look forward to in the week ahead. Bloomberg's Nathan Hager has a preview.
3: The surge comes Thursday when we get the Fed's preferred inflation gauge, the PCE index, along with updated first quarter GDP numbers, personal income and spending data for May, and durable goods orders. Before that, June economic readings from S&P Global come out on Tuesday. New home sales figures will be released on Wednesday. And on Friday, the University of Michigan releases its latest consumer sentiment survey. I'm Nathan Hager, Bloomberg Radio.
0: 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I'm Monica Ricks, and this is Bloomberg.
4: 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The Fed decides.
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14: 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Today, I'm speaking with Meredith Whitaker, president of the Signal Foundation.
15: We can't live a full, dignified life with the ability to question authority, to test ideas, to blow off steam if we don't have private communication. 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You can't do human rights work. You can't do journalism. 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
14: Meredith Whitaker, tech boss and defender of privacy.
16: I got the impression that by the end of your time at Google, you were kind of a thorn in management's side.
15: It wasn't Meredith versus Google. There is a groundswell of sentiment within tech now that is concerned with the fundamental question, how do we make sure that we are collectively governing this powerful technology so that those who would do harm with it aren't those who are in control?
14: From Bloomberg Weekend, this is the Michelle Hussein Show. I'm Michelle Hussein. Whether it's social media bans, AI and military strikes, the destruction of jobs, debates about tech in our lives are all around us every day. I'm old enough to remember the 90s and the emergence of what today we call big tech. Back then, the companies were perceived as benign. They were full of important and exciting features that would connect us to people around the world, and they were pretty much free to use. Today, the story is much more complex. But even so, how many of us really think hard enough about our choices in tech? the products

0: we use and what the companies get out of us. Well, this conversation is with Meredith Whittaker, a tech boss who is different from her peers, partly because her product, the messaging app Signal, is non-profit. And also, it has a deep and, she says, unshakable promise to barely even collect our data, let alone sell it. If you're not a Signal user, but you know you've heard about it somewhere, it's probably because of the moment last year when the then US National Security Advisor added a journalist to what should have been a classified group chat about military action in Yemen. It became known, of course, as Signalgate. So that's some of the background. But as Meredith Whittaker came into the studio, there was a live issue in the UK. The government's plans to make it impossible for under 18s to take or share nude images on their phones. As you'll hear, she's got views on that, both the principle and whether the idea is even workable. But I had questions too on whether everyone has a right to be private. What about crime, abuse, terrorism? Ultimately, I hope you find this as compelling as I did. Meredith Whittaker is able to see the ironies in her world, to spot the moments of humour even, and at the same time, make us think. Obviously, I think some people listening to this might be pretty new to Signal, but I think anything that you can say to let us into your world and to tell us about you as well as what you do, I think cool. would be great.
1: Yeah, I'll do my best. Signal's a bit more interesting than I am, but we'll see.
0: Meredith, I guess I would just love to start by asking about your own journey towards what you do now, because you worked in big tech at Google for more than a decade. Was there a moment in that period where you really started to think differently about privacy and data, a moment you can identify that's kind of critical in the development of your story?
1: I have considered that question. Is there a point where I tripped over something or a revelation happened? You know, Athena was birthed from the forehead of Zeus and suddenly there's insight. I don't think it was a moment. I come out of a non-traditional background for somebody working in the tech industry. I studied literature. I studied rhetoric. I was always an arts kid. And that's still where I, as a human being, really live. I love it. And so I was, I think, calibrated to perhaps ask different questions or just, you know, pursue different inquiries. But I think it was over time beginning to understand Google's business models, the political economic forces that were animating the company. After coming in as, basically, a novice, I did not pursue computer science in school. I was not interested in tech. I did not get a Commodore 64 when I was a kid and everything took off from there and I loved computers, right? Which, you know, the classic origin story. And so I had to ask really, really fundamental questions.
0: Yeah.
1: Like, what is a server?
0: Well, would I be right in thinking of you as a bit of a contrarian or maybe a rebel? I know that there was a key moment in your time at Google where you organized colleagues against a Pentagon contract that you realized was being signed.
1: I wouldn't adopt those terms myself. You know, I am somebody who thinks it's really important to maintain the dignity of my analysis. Like, if something is true, if there is empirical evidence supporting a conclusion, if we can look at the map and clearly see that there's a problem on the road ahead, then I am not somebody who's going to go along to get along with a convenient delusion. Those things, once I see them, I'm not going to veer away or pretend that they don't exist, even if I have to take steps that might be scary or, you know, against the grain to do that.
0: Because I got the impression that by the end of your time at Google, you were kind of a thorn in management's side. You were organizing walkouts on other issues, ethics issues, and they saw you as a problem?
1: Well, people who would like to put the goals of infinite growth, infinite revenue, profit above the reality of the harms or the problems or the choppy seas on the road ahead, don't like people who point that out. But I do want to sort of frame that it wasn't Meredith versus Google. This was a groundswell from thousands of people.
0: Yeah, there were the walkouts at the time where people came out in big numbers to protest at different things.
1: Echoed today. DeepMind employees just unionized, concerned about the application of that technology for harmful purposes. You have OpenAI employees beginning to organize, or that's being reported in preparation for the IPO. There is a sort of groundswell of sentiment within tech now and outside of tech that is concerned with, you know, the fundamental question that I don't think can be avoided by anyone. How do we make sure that we are collectively governing this powerful technology so that those who would do harm with it aren't those who are in control? How do we scrutinize it? How do we put guardrails on it? How do we determine where it's used, where it's not used, how it's developed, and what the goals of that development are? Those are fundamental questions that every world leader, every government, every community considering a data center needs to be looking at. And where the leverage for governance, where that fulcrum exists, is an open question given the bipolar tech world we live in and the volatile geopolitical environment we're in.
0: So, and the fact that the tech world seems to be becoming ever more powerful, not least with the amount of interest in the IPOs.
1: Absolutely.
0: I want to take a moment to really understand what you do at Signal. The core promise is end-to-end encryption, which means only the sender or receiver can see the actual content of the messages. So how is that different from WhatsApp, which also has the same promise?
1: Well, the core promise of Signal is that in the digital world, where almost every micro action is surveilled, turned into data, processed in models, sold to advertisers, sold to data brokers, et cetera, we preserve the fundamental human right to private communication, full stop, which has existed for hundreds of thousands of years. That was the norm. If you and I are talking, that conversation is gone once we are done talking and part ways. And we have moved into a world where that ground has shifted dramatically out from under us, and that is no longer true. And we think that, you know, it is considered a fundamental human right for a very good reason. We can't live a full dignified life with the ability to question authority, to have different relationships with people, to test ideas, to blow off steam if we don't have private communication. You can't do military strategy. You can't do human rights work. You can't do journalism, full stop. So Signal provides that in as robust a way as we can.
0: We approached Google on Meredith's assessment of their business model, but we've had no response. More from my conversation with Meredith Whittaker coming up. I'm Michelle Hussein, and this is Bloomberg.
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4: All investors should be students of history, as we talked about. And I think we know that over the course of history, there are cycles, that you're going to have a cycle where you're at war, and then another cycle where people are tired of war and you have peace for a while. At some point, you have peace long enough that people forget how bad war is and you end up in another war. And you have those similar cycles, whether it's the government spending and inflation and deflation, that sort of thing. Even the nature of debt, that debt feels great when nobody's asking you to pay it back and when interest rates are low. At some point, debt becomes pernicious and a giant problem. So I think we're likely to always see those cycles, at least as long as humans are in charge of markets. How do you navigate it? I think you navigate it by realizing that you may not see the cycle with clarity while you're in it, but you know there are cycles. You know that what seems to be true today for all time probably won't be true for all time, and hold on to that. So again, it goes to the idea of holding inconsistent ideas in your head at the same time. This is both true and likely at some point to become less true or untrue, and you don't know exactly how. So how do you hold a portfolio? You diversify when things are up a lot and become more expensive and the go forward return is low. You take profits, you trade out when things are out of favor so badly that the returns look high. Maybe there's a time to step in and buy during a period when others are dumping.
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0: July 4th, 2026, the 250th anniversary of American independence. The Great American State Fair becomes the center of it all. All 50 states, a national prayer moment. And that night, the largest fireworks display in the history of the world. There's never been a July 4th like this one. There never will be again. 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Freedom 250, the Great American State Fair, July 4th. July 4th, 2026, the 250th anniversary of American independence. The Great American State Fair becomes the center of it all. All 50 states, a national prayer moment. And that night, the largest fireworks display in the history of the world. There's never been a July 4th like this one. There never will be again. 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Freedom 250, the Great American State Fair, July 4th. July 4th, 2026, the 250th anniversary of American independence. The Great American State Fair becomes the center of it all. All 50 states, a national prayer moment. And that night, the largest fireworks display in the history of the world. There's never been a July 4th like this one. There never will be again. 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Freedom 250, the Great American State Fair, July 4th.
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0: July 4th, 2026, the 250th anniversary of American independence. 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

0: WhatsApp for Business is excluded from this in many cases, but they protect message content. So what you type, what you say is end-to-end encrypted. They can't see it, only the sender and receiver. However, you have to look at privacy beyond simply the message content. And this is where there are very fundamental differences between WhatsApp and Signal. Signal also applies encryption to protect what is called metadata, but that is extremely intimate and extremely revealing data. It's your profile photo, your name, who you talk to, when you talk to them, who's in your groups, how often you chat, when did you text your oncologist, when did you text your therapist, when did you text your lawyer, when did you text someone, your best friend, all of that information. So WhatsApp does collect that. We don't. We go out of our way to collect as close to no data as possible. And we make that open source.
1: Is it really that revealing, the other data, the message data? If someone can see that I wake up at 6 a.m. and I send a lot of messages at that time, and they might even know who I'm messaging, my mother, my colleagues, or people in other time zones. Is that really so revealing of me?
0: Oh, it absolutely can be. Are you messaging your FBI contact because you want to be a source? Are you messaging a whistleblower attorney because you found corruption in your workplace and want to report that? Are you messaging a divorce lawyer? Are you messaging an oncologist?
1: Yeah, but what I mean is, again, it's like WhatsApp, for example, could see, oh, that other person is an oncologist, or that other person is in law enforcement, or is a source. But again, they can't see beyond that what the actual content is that I'm saying.
0: Well, no, not, you know, assuming that's not on WhatsApp for Business. However, I think we have to expand beyond simply the application and look at WhatsApp being owned by Meta, the parent company. Meta is a massive data collecting entity. Surveillance advertising is the heart of their business model. So, okay, you message your oncologist. All right, let's join that data with all of the other data we have in hand. We buy credit data from data brokers. We have Facebook data. We have Instagram data. And we have powerful AI models that can find patterns and search across this data.
1: So I might see ads for cancer drugs on Instagram? Is that what you're suggesting? Because surveillance advertising is a very inflammatory way to put it.
0: Well, I mean, it's a technical descriptor, right? It's targeted advertising based on the collection of data that reveals or purportedly reveals certain qualities of you and what you might like. Let's take another example. You're messaging a whistleblower attorney, and it's very high risk. And, you know, the corruption that you found is extreme. So they know, you know, okay, this is Whistleblower Aid, an organization that helps with that. Okay, it started messaging now. Okay, this is the contact. Okay, well, you know, what could they do with that? What could they reveal? Could that be subpoenaed? Could that be revealed to your employer? The fundamental answer is that, yes, this data is extremely revealing. It reveals patterns about you. We could hypothesize, but we know already that there's a woman who went to jail in the US because Meta turned over DMs on Facebook Messenger between her and her daughter that showed her helping her daughter access and deal with reproductive care in the state of Nebraska.
1: Do you find it frustrating then when you see people not care about their privacy? Even like some people wouldn't even be aware, but people who are aware, but just think this is the price I pay for these platforms being free at the point of use. Or maybe younger people, especially, who just think that there's nothing really in their life that they would mind being in the public domain.
0: Yeah, I find it frustrating when the argument that no one cares about privacy is leveraged by these firms to justify what they're doing. I don't actually find it frustrating when people who really, in my view, have little choice say, you know, hey, I can't do anything about this. I'm going to, you know, delete that from my long list of worries because I don't feel that I am empowered to act on this. I actually don't believe that people don't care about privacy, but I believe that the stakes are very obscure and we're all living in a world where we have dishes to do. We have bills to pay. We have things that are right on our doorstep to deal with. And thinking about data flows and privacy legislation is probably pretty far down on our

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4: We developed the encryption protocol, the Signal protocol, that moved the field forward. In 2013, we introduced that to the world, and that is the core of our offering. That protects the message content on Signal. What you send only goes between sender and receiver. Only the people you're talking to know it. WhatsApp licenses that protocol from us, and they also apply it to many of their messages that are sent.

0: list of concerns.
1: You had two big moments in the growth of Signal, both of which I remember. 2013, when Edward Snowden used it and trusted it to talk to journalists about US government surveillance. Mm-hmm. And the second was Signal Gate last year, when a journalist was added to a supposedly highly classified Trump administration discussion on military action. When the second happened, what did you think? This is a great advertisement for Signal because it's secure enough for the US government. Or
0: I thought, whoa, what's going on this morning? This is an interesting story. The article hit my feed the same time it hit anyone else's feed. And I think I had to read it twice to really let it sink in because it read almost like a telenovela. What I didn't anticipate after reading it initially was that Signal would become a main character and that it would become a story about Signal. And what I was primarily concerned about is that, suddenly Signal was being reported on, spoken about by millions of people who weren't familiar with the intricacies of encrypted messaging or the technology itself. And I wanted to prevent misinformation that could hinder Signal or misinform people who, often need to choose Signal in life or death consequences.
1: Because this was essentially about human frailty, someone who shouldn't have been added to that chat being added. And your worry was that it would make it look like Signal itself was insecure.
0: Yeah, it would be framed as a problem with Signal or a problem with privacy or, That was a very volatile, very heightened news cycle. So how that would turn out was not clear. But yes, I mean, this was ultimately men's thumbs doing things. That is not something an application developer can take responsibility.
1: Was it good for numbers?
0: It was, It turned out well for us. We saw growth across the US, across the world, and we've seen pretty steady growth since then.
1: Can I ask you, Meredith, how you reconcile yourself with where your product is being used by people to do harm to others, and particularly the example of child sexual abuse? Am I right in thinking that if paedophiles, abusers are using Signal to circulate images of child sexual abuse, that can happen without them fearing that you will hand over data to law enforcement?
0: We go out of our way to not be a social media company. So we could pump our numbers fairly easily if we added things like broadcast channels or features that allowed you to find people with similar interests and you meet strangers on Signal. But Signal has made a very conscientious choice to stay in our narrow lane as an interpersonal communications app, which means you have to encounter the person you're talking to in some capacity that is not a viral find a friend feed.
1: Yeah, that's outside the app essentially.
0: Yeah.
1: But once you do find that person, you can be sure that anything you share with them is free from outside.
0: Yeah, that is Signal's promise. We are open source. We are, people audit our code regularly. We have the open source community looking at our code. We cannot collect that data. We cannot turn that data over. And, look, we limit the features that allow virality. We limit the features that allow mass distribution. And we do that very conscientiously. I also need to make a fundamental point that is, it is simply true that encryption either works for everyone or it works for no one. There is no way to have a golden key or a special backdoor or access just for the good guys.
1: And do you ever struggle with that? Knowing that there will be people who are using it for the most abusive possible images of children who are on Signal right now. Like, are there moments where you find that hard to reconcile or come to terms with yourself?
0: The fact of child sexual abuse is horrifying to me. Absolutely. And I think we need to take that so seriously as a society that needs to get much, much better with looking gnarly problems in the face and actually tackling them. But I also struggle with the persistent focus on privacy as the purported barrier to solving these issues when we have most of the Epstein list walking around without consequences, when we have so few mechanisms to actually help children when they report a powerful figure in their community, when we are defunding the actual law enforcement officers who take this data, act on this data, move to prosecute the uncles, the fathers, the pastors who are perpetrating this abuse.
1: Can I give you the example in the UK where many people would think you have to use every tool in the block, right? So you have to use the levers you're pointing to, and perhaps you have to use the levers in tech as well. So the UK government is moving towards making it compulsory for tech companies to ensure that children can't take or share nude images through their platforms. Is that workable, do you think? And if the UK compelled that, what would it mean for your presence here?
0: Well, I'll start by saying there's never been more data accessible to law enforcement than there is now. That were law enforcement well-funded, were social services well-funded, they could act on, and often don't, often delay, or often simply don't have the capacity. So when we talk about every tool in the toolbox, we need to recognize that there are some tools that are not being picked up, and there are some tools that seem an obsessive focus of politicians who like to abstract these very difficult problems into the technical domain and pretend there is one technical fix they can apply to solve a problem that needs a social solution.
1: We asked Meta to comment on her characterization of its business model and approach to privacy. A spokesperson for WhatsApp responded by saying, "We also look at privacy beyond encrypting messages. We don't keep logs of who everyone is messaging or calling. We do not track the messages people are sending one another for ads. We do not sell user data." More from my conversation with Meredith Whittaker coming up. I'm Michelle Hussein, and this is Bloomberg.
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3: ABC News, I'm Brian Clark. Talks getting underway in Switzerland between the U.S., Iran, Qatar, and Pakistan to move towards a permanent agreement. Vice President J.D. Vance, at the start of the meetings, downplayed Iran's Saturday announcement that the Strait of Hormuz is closed because of Israel's continued attacks on Lebanon.
4: These things are always a little bit messy. If you go back to how much was happening 3 months ago and compare it to 3 weeks ago, great progress has been made. If you go back to 3 weeks ago to 3 days ago, additional progress has been made.
3: President Trump on social media blamed vandalism for the problems at the newly renovated reflecting pool in Washington, D.C., which has been plagued by green algae and peeling paint. The president said several arrests have been made. TSA says it expects to screen about 3 million air travelers today. It could be one of the busiest travel days of the year. Meanwhile, severe storms and potential flash flooding are threats for parts of the Midwest and Plains. This is ABC News.
5: And I'm Monica Ricks in the Bloomberg newsroom. Here are some of the stories we're watching. As the next round of peace talks get underway between the U.S. and Iran in Switzerland, President Trump says the prospect of global economic collapse was a big reason he signed an interim deal. But that admission is now exposing a key U.S. weakness. Former senior Pentagon official Mick Mulroy says the Iranians clearly believe they have the upper hand.
6: They're getting most of the benefits that we never thought that we would concede to by any administration before we even get into the nuclear discussions.
5: The memo of understanding that Trump signed last week reopened the Strait of Hormuz and set waivers for sanctions of Iranian oil sales to the international market in motion. India is looking for a competitive edge now over rival nations before rolling out a new trade agreement with the U.S. Negotiations have dragged on amid disputes over tariffs, but the nation's commerce and industry minister says the biggest pending issue now is just that India's duties need to be lower. One of the co-founders of Ubisoft, Claude Guillemot, has died. Bloomberg's Ed Kalegi has details.
7: Guillemot perished Friday in a plane crash in Le Bollet, a resort town on France's Atlantic coast that was scheduled to host an air show this weekend. He was one of two people aboard the twin-engine Cessna 421 plane. Both passengers died in the incident.
5: Bloomberg's Ed Kalegi says Guillemot founded Ubisoft with his brothers back in the 80s and more recently led a company that makes entertainment hardware and accessories. He was 69 years old. Meta has secured new agreements to get more AI computing power. Sources tell Bloomberg the Facebook and Instagram owners entered a contract with data center developer Crusoe to buy computing capacity in Texas and Missouri. The company's pledged to spend at least $600 billion on AI infrastructure in the coming years. And coming back from a long holiday weekend, investors will have a flood of economic data to look forward to in the week ahead. Bloomberg's Nathan Hager has a preview.
8: The surge comes Thursday when we get the Fed's preferred inflation gauge, the PCE index, along with updated first quarter GDP numbers, personal income and spending data for May, and durable goods orders. Before that, June economic readings from S&P Global come out on Tuesday. New home sales figures will be released on Wednesday. And on Friday, the University of Michigan releases its latest consumer sentiment survey. I'm Nathan Hager, Bloomberg Radio.
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5: The LLMs, ChatGPT and Claude, like, what would you like us to be aware of in privacy terms when we put prompts into the chats?
6: Well, I mean, flatly, like, these are not your friends. These are not conscious beings. These are not sentient interlocutors.
5: They're very useful.
6: Sure. Many things are very useful.
5: You can delete chats, and you can say you don't want your chats to be shared.
6: You can say all sorts of things, but ultimately the power to determine whether that happens or not is in the hands of the entity that is running that service. And those can be stored, those can be logged, those can be mined for more data, those can be tweaked slightly to calibrate the responses to your purported preference on behalf of, say, advertisers. You know, maybe there's an airline that has paid to advertise, and instead of showing ads, perhaps, and I'm working with a hypothetical here, we don't have evidence of this, but this is very much in the realm of the possible. You say, hey, ChatGPT, find me a very cheap flight. And instead of finding you the cheapest flight, it finds you one with their preferred advertising partner that is not cheaper.
5: Do you use them?
6: I mean, I ask them to format a document here and there, but no, I have no relationship with them. I don't ask them questions. I'm very serious about my thinking and my writing, and I don't want the process of working through an idea, the struggle of not knowing and then figuring it out, to be foreclosed or eclipsed by the response of a system that's kind of averaging what's already out there.
5: Yeah, I guess that's a different argument. That's also about safeguarding your headspace or your thinking time beyond privacy. The next generation or the next layer of all these models is the more autonomous personal assistant type thing. You know, Microsoft Copilot. Yeah. Mustafa Suleiman was on this program and he said to me, you know, by next Christmas, you can be buying your Christmas presents through Microsoft Copilot, working out what you need to buy for whom. What do you think of that kind of autonomous agent being in people's lives? What would it mean in privacy terms?
6: Yeah, I mean, that's a great question. And let's take Mustafa's little vision of, you know, AI Christmas. Yeah, I can't wait. Everyone's getting a gift certificate to Microsoft Copilot. But what would that mean, right? So we have a Windows laptop that's running Copilot. And I say, hey, Copilot, I don't want to live my life. I would like you to live it for me. And I don't really want to think about the warm feelings I have for those that I'm buying gifts for, or think about what they might actually love, or, you know, engage in that like generous interpersonal communal feeling that maybe should be at the heart of Christmas. Who knows? But I don't have the time for that. I'm going to play pickleball or whatever the thing I am doing. And I would like you to do that for me. And I would like you to figure out what gifts to buy. I would like you to consult with my siblings group chat and see, you know, what our family might like. I would like you to buy those gifts, and I would like you to figure out how to get them to the right place. Well, okay, that would need access to my credit card. That would need access to my browser to pretend it is me, to drive through that browsing history to find those things. If it's accessing my siblings group chat, that would need access to my Signal. That would need the ability to message my siblings on my behalf. And then it would need my home address, say, to ship those gifts. It would need maybe my calendar to make sure they get there on time, et cetera, et cetera. So what you've just described is a system with very, very pervasive access across multiple applications and services And importantly, in the context of Signal, it would constitute a kind of a backdoor into Signal. It would be able to access Signal, pull data out of Signal.
5: Your objection isn't just privacy and access to our data. It's actually that you think once something like that ends up on a phone because we've given it permission to, it could actually be a threat to Signal's ethos and promise.
6: We have described it metaphorically as breaking the blood-brain barrier between the operating system and the application layer. So
5: you can make Signal secure enough to protect against that?
6: Well, what we are seeing in the case of these agents are promises like this, right? The access of data at the application layer, pulling that data into a context window, but it's sort of a big data slurry that the agent sort of acts on and remembers. And then implementations, architectures for this agent that are very unsafe from a cybersecurity perspective.
5: Because the agent is essentially becoming the person, or the agent has been given the license to be
6: you have to
5: be me, or, well, not you, because I'm sure you would never go down this route. But
6: I try not to. That is my struggle. But you've given it what, you know, in sort of technical terms, like root access to your life. You've given it the keys to the kingdom, because to act on your behalf, it needs to be able to do everything you would do.
5: Do you worry then about this as an existential threat to Signal? It's clearly not that easy to run the foundation.
6: Yeah, I do. I do worry.
5: Because it seems quite likely that it will come to pass. Just if you look at how much bigger these companies are getting by the day, and they're going to need to make more promises about what they can offer. Mm-hmm. I use the example of Copilot, but there are others clearly.
6: Yeah. Any one of the operating system vendors that decides to implement an agent with these capacities is ultimately hollowing out the ability for Signal and others to guarantee privacy or data protection at the application layer. And this is a quiet but profound shift that we are witnessing.
5: Can you fight it?
6: Oh, I mean, I don't believe in inevitability, and I am willing to fight on my principles. You know, I don't know if I can win it, but I will do everything I can, because I think this is fundamental. I am concerned that we are seeing extremely hasty decisions made by very powerful actors. You know, we have three companies in the world with control over our core operating systems. That's Google with Android, Microsoft with Windows, and Apple with iOS, macOS. We all are relying on one or another of those, and they can make decisions by fiat that fundamentally harm our collective cybersecurity, that take away any choice we might have for privacy, and that completely hamstring developers at the application layer who've spent so much labor, so much money, so much intention on building different services that protect or do X, Y, and Z. So we are seeing, ironically, almost in the name of AI agents, a move of agency away from the application layer, away from the user, away from the consumer who uses these devices, back into these centralized companies.
5: Give us some advice then, because I think I could take away, okay, wherever you have the option to tick the box saying to limit the use of your data, do it. But I think you're also telling me that you don't really trust in the in what you get back for saying, don't use my data, I don't want it shared. Or,
6: well, you know, look, I think we have evidence that, you know, simply trusting is not a sound conclusion. I do come from maybe an old school where I think you should verify then trust. What is the advice? I think healthy skepticism and a recognition that this technology is not magic. It can be extremely useful. It can have profound applications, particularly where finding patterns in large amounts of data is useful for XYZ. But it runs on hardware. It runs on software. When we talk about AI, we're not talking about a magical sky god that can suddenly solve all our problems, answer all our questions. We are talking about a statistical model that is then embedded in a hardware software system using software libraries, implementing choices on the user interface level that are made by people that are susceptible to vulnerabilities.
5: Tell me what you do in your own life, because Signal for messaging, what else? What do you, what is common in the rest of our lives that you never use and you think we should? Like when you go for a run, do you put it on Strava? You would not do that?
6: No, I don't. I mean, the fulcrum of leverage for me is not individual consumer choice. And I am not trying to be a holier than thou purist, right? You know, I have a

0: tracking app I use for different health metrics. It's been helpful for me. I travel a lot and it's been helpful for me seeing that.
1: That's health data.
0: Yeah, that is health
1: That'll be
0: data.
1: used.
0: Yeah. And I benefit from that. I think the lever we need to be pushing on is much more systemic change. I am not going to opt out of life. I am not going to go live in a cabin in the woods and like pay someone to print out my emails at the post office in town or whatever we're talking about, so that I can feel private, right? Like if we look even at Signal's privacy promises, we're not talking about sort of isolation from our social, economic, political lives, living in a vacuum of like holier than thou cybersecurity purity. We're talking about the ability to talk to other people, to share with them, right? And so, yeah, I have an Instagram, right? I use social media. I have the NTS app. It's a really good web radio that has great mixes, right? Like I listen to that. Maybe they collect data. I push reject all, but I don't always trust that that's actually rejecting cookies. I am a person living in 2026 and I want to participate in the world. The choices offered, yes, no, or maybe aren't the choices you want. And so dream a little bigger. What do you want from these companies? What world do you want to live in? What world would be the thing you want to help build? And then how do you think about demanding from the people who have commandeered, who have created, who now hold so much power over our social and political and economic institutions via the tech infrastructures, the information ecosystem on the tech platforms, the AI decision making that is inoculating so many functions in our lives? What do we need from them to help create that world? Not simply if I'm given the choice, yes or no, which do I choose? And that's the limit of my ability to enact any change in my life. But do we want tech in our education system and how? Yes, we do. Okay, well, then what does it look like? And how do we work to guarantee that we're actually using it to shape that better world and not simply being shaped by decisions made on a whiteboard in Mountain View by a handful of product managers who really have to ship AI this quarter or they're not going to get promoted?
1: Who you probably know because you once used to work with them.
0: Yeah, and they're all named Mike.
1: Even now, is it still like that?
0: Even now, I've heard.
1: You never miss that world? I mean, it's a very big bucks world for
0: You
1: apart from
0: mean,
1: other things.
0: am I sad I'm not like rich?
1: Yeah.
0: No. Like I'm hood rich. I'm happy being hood rich. I don't need
1: What
0: to be
1: does
0: rich
1: hood
0: rich.
1: rich mean?
0: It means rich in the context of the neighborhood
1: Of
0: you
1: your
0: come
1: hood,
0: from,
1: right.
0: not rich in
1: Okay.
0: the context of complaining about the champagne on your private flight.
1: And your hoods are both New York and Paris, so
0: It's
1: you
0: a,
1: get the
0: I'm like, don't cry for me.
1: Meredith Whitaker, thank you so much.
0: Was great. Thank you.
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4: ABC News. I'm Brian Clark. Four country talks are underway in Switzerland between the U.S., Iran, with Pakistan and Qatar also present to mediate. The purpose is to finalize the interim agreement to end the war in Iran. Vice President J.D. Vance, leading the U.S. delegation, said,
5: "What today really represents is the beginning of a technical negotiation that's not going to solve every disagreement, but is going to allow us to sit together as teams for the first time really in history to figure out what matters most to the respective parties, to settle those issues, to solve those issues, and get to a better tomorrow."
4: But one key disagreement popped up before the talks even began. Israel's continued military strikes on targets in Lebanon led Iran on Saturday to call these Strait of Hormuz closed. But Energy Secretary Chris Wright tells ABC's This Week over 50 ships moved through the strait on Saturday. And when it comes to that key channel,
6: this first candid dialogue will set out what the Iranian goals are and what they think the trade-offs they might have to make are.
4: There's the possibility of severe weather and flash flooding today in parts of the plains and the Midwest, while further south, the Mississippi Gulf Coast is experiencing rapidly rising rivers. Stanley Bowman watching the Biloxi River.
7: I've been living here since 2012, and I've not seen it like this. This is

0: first for me.
1: Police in New York City say a 51-year-old man fell to his death during a concert last night at Madison Square Garden. Authorities said the man's injuries indicated he fell from an elevated position. His name's not been released. The band Goose was performing at the time and says in a statement it was deeply saddened and heartbroken. Severe weather is possible today, and that could also complicate travel, and today could be one of the busiest travel days of the year. TSA says about 3 million people are expected to be screened at U.S. airports today, a number that could rival Thanksgiving. 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
4: Busiest travel days of the year. TSA says about 3 million people are expected to be screened at U.S. airports today, a number that could rival Thanksgiving. 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
6: Thunderstorms may cause some delays this afternoon in the Orlando and Tampa areas. Temperatures in the lower to middle 90s. Showers and thunderstorms may cause a few delays in Miami through the afternoon. Highs in the lower 80s. No problems in Atlanta. Mostly sunny skies. Highs in the upper 80s. Partly to mostly sunny in Washington with highs in the upper 80s. And afternoon thunderstorms possible in New York may cause a few issues. Temperatures in the lower 80s. Increasing clouds in Detroit. Temperatures in the upper 70s. Late day showers and thunderstorms may cause some delays in Chicago. Temperatures will get up into the lower 70s. Breezy in Dallas under mostly sunny skies, highs in the middle 90s. Sunny and breezy in Denver, high near 90. Mostly sunny in Los Angeles, high in the upper 60s. I'm Scott Kaplan, and that's your Bloomberg travel forecast. Now back to the latest headlines from ABC News.
4: There's a state of emergency in Los Angeles County because of a warehouse fire in Boyle Heights, but the fire is not the large concern. There are now biohazard concerns because of the food inside the warehouse, as Fire Chief Jamie Moore explains.
7: If you can imagine the food inside your refrigerator with no power, no refrigerant, starting to rot, and then opening up your refrigerator door, that's about where we are now. So once we get this fire put out, the challenge that we have before us is the removal of all that product.
4: Fire Friday at a resort in the Caribbean led to evacuations, injuries, and at least one death.
8: At least one tourist was killed when a fire broke out at a resort in the Dominican Republic. It all unfolded at the Viva Dominicus Beach Resort, with fire crews working for 5 hours to contain the blaze. The woman killed has been identified as 46-year-old Francesca Valentino from Italy. More than 1,600 people had to be evacuated. Wyndham Hotels, which owns the resort, said the location will remain closed until further notice. The cause of the fire is not known at this point. Mike Dubusky, ABC News.
4: Burglars continue to target high-value Pokemon cards. Police in California say two shops east of San Francisco were burglarized within hours of each other. The owner of one, J&A Collectibles, is Joshua Lawson, said he lost thousands of dollars in 1 minute.
9: Taking a lot of our money that we work hard for.
4: There's no word if the two thefts were connected. I'm Brian Clark, ABC News.
10: And I'm Monica Ricks in the Bloomberg Newsroom. Here are some of the stories we're watching. Talks between the U.S. and Iran on a permanent ceasefire are underway, with special envoys including Vice President J.D. Vance in Switzerland. Now, sanctions have played a key role in these negotiations, but Daniel Tenenbaum, who's a senior fellow with the Atlantic Council, tells us even if they're lifted, businesses may still be hesitant to re-engage with Iran.
11: Iran is radioactive from not just a sanctions standpoint, but a money laundering standpoint. And obviously, the broader state of the regime makes it less desirable. You've also got to remember, Iran is a state sponsor of terror, which creates a whole other bunch of sanctions-related issues that are lifted in a slightly different way.
10: The Atlantic Council's Dan Tenenbaum on Bloomberg this weekend. He says there's also no guarantee.

0: Iran will comply with terms, especially when it comes to tolling in the Strait of Hormuz. This morning, the waterway remains closed, but Iran wasted no time in resuming oil exports after signing an interim peace deal that lifted a U.S. Navy blockade this week. It moved about 20 million barrels of its crude on tankers that had been anchored at Harg Island for about 6 weeks. India is seeking a competitive edge now over rival nations before rolling out a new trade agreement with the U.S. The nation's commerce and industry minister says the issue currently pending is that India's duties need to be lower compared to competing nations. He says a framework's been finalized, but that was before the Supreme Court ruled Trump's previous tariff policy was unlawful. Here at home, the Federal Reserve's vice chair for supervision, Michelle Bowman, is under scrutiny. Bloomberg's Ed Kalecki explains why.
1: Bowman spoke during a period when officials are restricted from commenting on monetary policy. The event in New York was hosted by Bank of America. On the same day, the FOMC concluded their policy meeting under new chairman Kevin Warsh. Under the Fed's rules, members of the FOMC are in a so-called blackout period in which they don't speak publicly on monetary policy for almost 2 weeks before and after each policy meeting. Ed Kalecki, Bloomberg Radio.
0: And a founder of Ubisoft has been killed in a plane crash in western France. Authorities say Claude Guillemot and a flight instructor died when their small plane went down near an airport on the Atlantic coast. Both were licensed and experienced pilots. Guillemot was 69. Global news 24 hours a day and whenever you want it with Bloomberg News Now. I'm Monica Ricks, and this is Bloomberg.
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9: And I'm Joe Weisenthal.
8: Today, you are listening to our conversation with Jacob Krempel, Senior Vice President of Procurement and Merchandising at Balder Specialty. We're talking about the business of securing food and why tomato prices have been soaring. I am very happy to say that we do, in fact, have the perfect guest. We're going to be speaking with Jacob Krempel. He is the SVP of Procurement and Merchandising over at Baldor Specialty. So thank you so much for coming on Odd Lots.
10: Yeah, absolutely. Very excited to be here. I have quite a few friends that are flabbergasted that I get to be on Odd Lots of all things. So
8: no, this
10: I'm excited to talk tomatoes.
8: This is the perfect guest for the perfect moment. Can you tell us what Baldor actually does?
10: Yeah, so Baldor is a 30-year-old food service distribution company based up in the Hunts Point Market area of Bronx here in New York City. We distribute food from Maine to Northern Virginia, send out about 500 trucks a day with food, mostly to food service restaurants, right? So about 70% restaurants, 30% independent retail or other wholesalers. We got our start actually, Balducci's in Greenwich Village.
8: Yeah, sure.
10: So Andy Balducci and Joe Doria. Joe Doria was their produce sourcing guy. And he was always out there looking for the best and most unique varieties that he could possibly find. And so suddenly they saw a lot of chefs that they knew in the area shopping at their store, had a great idea of starting a wholesale distribution company. So they took Balducci and Doria, combined them together.
8: That makes sense.
10: That's actually how you get Baldor, which is a fun story. So that was in the 70s, 80s. That business grew, expanded, started to blow up. They spun it off as a separate company in 91 when Andy Balducci's son-in-law, Kevin Murphy, took over the business. He ran it until about 2013 when he passed away from cancer, and his son TJ is our owner now and CEO, and he's been running the company since then.
9: Within the realm of food distribution, if someone asked me to like name all the food distributors, I would be able to name Sysco. We've done at least one episode on them. I might be able to name United Natural Foods, and then I would be able to name Baldor.
10: Mm-hmm.
9: And with Baldor would be the only one that I would associate in my mind, maybe because you've done a good job with branding, et cetera. It's like, okay, these are high quality ingredients rather than just food distribution. Who are your clients? Who do you sell into at Baldor?
10: Yeah, we sell just about anybody, right? But I think we've made our bread and butter as this

0: I know I listened to your Cisco episode, right? And broadliners that you were talking about on that podcast. We view ourselves as a highliner. So we're going to carry a wide assortment. We carry everything from meat and dairy to produce, which is what we had our start in. And that's our wheelhouse for sure. But we have experts in all of those areas. And our job is to build a curated assortment of maybe 7,500 SKUs versus the Cisco carrying 20,000 plus, right? So the merchants on my team, they just have this insatiable appetite to go out and find the best produce, the best meat that they possibly can to fit whatever that customer's need is, whether it is something that's more commodity-based, like a basic romaine, to high specialty variety tomatoes, like some of the ones that I brought
1: today.
0: And
1: what's the mix in terms of restaurants versus grocery stores or restaurants versus whatever else?
0: Yeah, so we're about 70%, maybe a little bit more in restaurants.
1: Okay.
0: And there we service everything from the Michelin star partners that we have, that we have a lot of long existing relationships with some of the top chefs in the areas that we serve, to your local bodegas or bagel shops as well.
2: So how does the relationship with supermarkets or restaurants typically work? Would it be, I'm a restaurant and I don't know, I want to do a caprese salad, and so I need some really good tomatoes. Do I call you up and I ask you specifically to source tomatoes for the salad, or do you have like a catalog that I start flipping through? Or
0: So you go to baldorfood.com, right, and you go onto our website, and from there you can see our full assortment. And then once you sign up as a customer, then you're able to see pricing and availability and some of those things to make the decisions of what you possibly want to buy. We also have our sales reps that are partnering with a specific set amount of accounts that bring that white glove service, right? We want to make sure that you have somebody that you can call and pick up the phone and say, hey, I want to do a caprese salad. What do you
2: think
0: will
2: work? Where are my tomatoes?
0: Yeah, or
2: they're
0: late. Yes, exactly. We get mostly those calls, but also some of the innovation calls as well of like, I'm looking to do a caprese. What would you suggest, right? And so between that high touch white glove service that our sales teams provides, as well as our merchandising expertise and storytelling on the website that we love to do, we're really able to maybe bring that picture full circle a little bit better than maybe some others out there, to really allow you to tell that story on your menu.
1: So I don't really know that much about the restaurant industry, but I read Kitchen Confidential. And there in that book, Anthony Bourdain talks a lot about, like, you know, he'll play off the suppliers. He's like, oh, this guy could get me this fish at this price. What can you do? But this strikes me as very relevant in a time of high price volatility, which we've particularly seen over the last several years. Talk about the duration of contracts and how long they can last. I've never seemed to be able to get clear answers on this. Can a restaurant, say, lock in a price for 6 months? Is it week by week? What are these relationships and how stable are they?
0: Yeah, that's a trade secret, Joe. Okay. No, I'm kidding. No, I think we want to meet the chef where they are, right? And so we offer a wide variety of opportunities of how they might want to price with us, right? Anything from daily pricing to weekly pricing to, depending on the size of the restaurant chain, we will offer longer term contracts as well. But I do think there is some push and play left in this industry of, you know, a chef wants to be able to price shop a little bit, right?
1: Okay.
0: And so a lot of our customers, you know, our view is that we provide that value, not just in making sure that you have a good value on the price, but that our service is way above par, right? We're going to deliver on time. Our cutoffs are the latest that you can get from any distributor. So if you're a chef in New York City at 11 o'clock at night, you can go on our website and still order product, where most other competitors.
1: And what time would it get there the next morning?
0: Depending on their account and their delivery time, as early as 6 a.m.
1: Wow.
0: Yeah.
2: So are you seeing a lot of customers at the moment trying to lock in tomato prices, given where they seem to have gone to recently?
0: This tomato pricing thing is unique as far as like how expensive it got. But I'd say in general in produce, this is like a very much a normal working environment for my team, of just prices spiking and going crazy here and there. And I think a lot of that is produce demand, especially in the U.S., is rather inelastic in the short term. And it's so reliant on weather and acreage grown and the production out of that acreage that you see very

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3: This is rather inelastic in the short term.
4: Mm-hmm.
3: And it's so reliant on weather and acreage grown and the production out of that acreage that you see very wild swings in markets all the time, right? Like tomatoes was the last thing to pop.
4: Yeah.
3: I guarantee this summer you're going to be hearing about romaine again because that's already almost $100 a case right now, which is insane for romaine because of bad weather in California and avocados as well. Avocados went from $30 a case to $80 a case in literally the span of a week.
4: Wow.
3: In the last week.
4: Prices of tomatoes, there was actually a Bloomberg piece just yesterday. Prices up 40% from a year ago. Let's decompose the price of a tomato. So yes. I buy a tomato and it's 40% more. Like, you know, how much of that is transport? How much of that is fertilizer? How much of that is land, et cetera? Like, what goes into the price of a tomato and what is the main driver of swings year over year?
3: Yeah, so let's maybe break this down a couple different ways.
4: Great.
3: So you have your retail price point that a customer sees. Let's save that for a second. Let's talk about the wholesale price of like what a going price of a tomato should be if you're going to go directly to a farmer and buy half a truck of tomatoes, right? For that piece, there's all the costs they have to grow, right? So you're talking fertilizer, seed, labor, water, the production costs around their facility, the energy, and the trucking, right? Those are the base things that go into growing a tomato, right? So they have a base cost that they have to hit every year to just break even, right? The way that market works is then usually typically they're going to contract a certain portion of it to try to make sure they get a guaranteed return to make some profit. And then they're going to call that 60, 70%. The rest they're going to try to play on the open market, which means whatever the USDA price is, going rate for what a wholesale tomato should be, that's what we're going to sell the rest of the 30% at, right?
4: Okay.
3: To try to catch some of these upswings and actually make some profit, right? Like a lot of these growers that we deal with, this is a razor thin margin business, just like ours is as well, and grocery is as well, right? Like your food cost is such a huge part of the cost for whether it's a grower, a retailer, a food service distribution company, you're playing in margins of single digits, right? What happened specifically this time was, if you look at winter growing of tomatoes, you can't grow a tomato in New Jersey in the winter. You can't grow it in Illinois in the winter, right? You're going to be growing tomatoes in Florida.
4: We'll get to the greenhouse conversation a little bit, but okay.
3: Right? But your traditional field tomatoes are going to be grown in Florida and in Mexico. And you think of, okay, for December until the spring starts, right? So call around this time when some of the more local programs start going further south. If you needed 100 tomatoes for the U.S. market, 30 of them are going to come from Florida. 70 of them are going to come from Mexico.
4: Okay.
3: So about 70% of our tomato production in the winter is done in Mexico now, 30% in the U.S. If you go back pre-NAFTA or right around when NAFTA started, that was completely reversed. It was about 80% domestic, 20% Mexico, which we can also dive into, which is a fascinating story, the globalization of produce. And when we talk about flavor and quality, it's a very interesting story as well. When this freeze, so there are two freezes that happened in Florida this winter. That took 80% of the crop in Florida out completely. Blooms fell off, vines died. It was not a great situation, right? Over $150 million worth of tomatoes lost. Again, produce demand is rather inelastic.

0: So you took a market that needed 100 tomatoes, and you took 26 out of the equation, and you're left with, you know, the 74 tomatoes that are left for 100, right? And anytime that happens, that's where you see these spikes. So it's less about the input costs themselves.
1: Got it.
0: At this point, I would say majority of it was weather-related. Now, the other thing is they're always going to grow a little bit more than what we need for the market or their best guess, but it's a very segmented industry. So nobody knows exactly how much acreage everybody's putting in. The USDA does some projections, but in general, we did see Mexico decline their production a little bit this year, probably 3 to 4%. Doesn't sound like a lot, but when they're supplying 70% of the US market in the winter, that was actually quite a bit. While that was because of the anti-dumping tariff that was put in
1: Wow.
0: place of 17% and change that was implemented back in July of last year. So it's a long history between Florida growers and Mexico growers about the price of tomatoes and what a fair cost to grow actually is. So in the 90s and into the 2000s, there were accusations by Florida growers of dumping by Mexico growers. There was the Mexico defense was our cost to produce is lower. We have lower labor costs. We're getting better yields. So this isn't actually something that like we're economically selling lower in our home country versus you or not. I think there's truth on both sides to that for sure. But we had these suspension agreements in place that had floors on tomato pricing that was allowed to be charged in the US from Mexico growers. That changed last year in July when the US government reopened the case and put the anti-dumping tariff on Mexico. And that change created more uncertainty than maybe the floor would have under the old suspension agreements that were in place. So between those two things, I think it was a little bit of a perfect storm of you decimated the Florida crop. Mexico didn't have a ton of extra production left available. And you see this crazy spike where a case of tomatoes on average went from in April, much closer to the 5-year average, to May was $65 a case on average for the whole month and very high.
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5: This is Odd Lots on Bloomberg Radio. I'm Tracy Alloway.
6: And I'm Joe Weisenthal.
5: Today's episode, we are looking at the surging price of tomatoes and where tomatoes actually come from. We're speaking with Jacob Krempel, the SVP of Procurement and Merchandising at Baldor Specialty. Would you expect prices to actually go up even more from here?
7: So in June, we're back to the five-year average already.
6: Oh, good.
7: It's, towards the end of May into June, it started to drop again. But this is where you get into the retail component. You know, everybody says retailers, they take their prices up like a rocket and down like a feather.
6: Mm-hmm.
7: And so retailers will use this as an opportunity to see, is there a new price floor that they're happy with where maybe I'm going to charge the consumer a little bit more than I traditionally used to when these markets are this cheap, because the customer is still going to pay, it might not be $2.69 a tomato, but maybe $1.99 a tomato when I used to be able to have to go to $1.49, right? If you think of grocery retail economics, it's changed significantly over the last 15 years.
6: Hmm.
7: So if you think of like how much home delivery or click and collect, like pickup at the store, they're much more advertising and marketing companies now where they're selling customer data to their suppliers about what are customers actually purchasing or not. All these things cost money for them to stand up and run. Right. And so I think what you're seeing is, while grocery EBITDA is about the same, they're all still that, you know, traditionally was 4 to 6. Now you might see the larger retailers in that still maybe 4 to 6, 5 to 7 range.
6: As margin. Okay.
7: Yep. At the end of the day, when you take all their costs into account, right, they have a lot more expense on the books in ways that they didn't have before, because they're having to pay for the additional labor and tech infrastructure and warehouses to be able to do the direct delivery, the more like

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2: Is about the same. They're all still that, you know, traditionally was 4 to 6. Now you might see the larger retailers in that still maybe 4 to 6, 5 to 7 range.
3: As margin. Okay.
2: Yep. At the end of the day, when you take all their costs into account, right, they have a lot more expense on the books in ways that they didn't have before, because they're having to pay for the additional labor and tech infrastructure and warehouses to be able to do the direct delivery, the more like Amazon style approach that everybody is used to of like, I want something today and I want it now.
4: So just to be clear, the margins are stable because on the one side of the ledger, their costs have gone up, build out all this tech. But on the other side, they have data that they can sell and that is monetizable, and they roughly even out, and that's how you get the stable margin.
2: Yep. And they're also charging you a higher price a bit as well, right? Like, I think some of the consumer is definitely paying for some of their want of being able to get stuff more on demand.
4: Right.
2: Right. As well as the variety that they're expected to carry. A grocery store in the 70s, a produce department was probably 75 to 100 SKUs. A grocery store today is 300 to 500 SKUs in their produce department.
4: Wow.
2: So they're expected to carry this high variety, all these unique things that comes with more shrink as well, right? So they have to balance all of that. So with those economics changes for them, I do think what we're seeing is that retailers are tending to hold on to prices longer than they traditionally would to try to help pay for some of this. And that's where you think of beef is also one of the things everybody's talking about, how crazy beef prices are. And they are insane. I was at a restaurant the other weekend in the city, and they had a strip steak on the menu for like $120.
5: Oh my God, for a strip steak?
4: I love a strip steak, but that's crazy.
2: But people are still paying that, which is crazy. Like the demand for beef is not slowing down, even though these prices are getting so high. But if you look at retail versus wholesale, the cutout, the difference between the retail price of beef and the wholesale price of beef is at the highest that it's ever been, both in a dollar perspective and a percent perspective. So go back 20 years, the difference between the price per pound of beef at wholesale and retail was probably 30%. Now it's probably closer to 40, 45%.
4: Really?
2: Yeah. So again, retailers are sort of like building on this momentum
4: of this idea of
2: lack of consumer knowledge of what the market really is. And that's something we can't play in the food service side of the business. We're up like a rocket, down like a rock, because our chefs and some of the buying teams that they have are much more knowledgeable about markets than the average consumer is.
5: Interesting. So if they see high tomato prices in the headlines, they're not going to be fooled thinking that like, oh, it's going to go up even further from here. They're like, all right, the spike's done. Why are you still charging me this amount?
2: They're going to log on to the USDA website and look at prices. They're going to be talking with some of our farmers and growers about field projections as well with some of them. And so, yeah, it's a much more savvy buyer than maybe the traditional, you know, American retail consumer.
4: It's interesting to think that, you know, one of the promises of the internet was like, oh, the customer is going to be able to like be so well informed, right? And they're going to know, like, they're going to be able to find the best price. And there probably is that to some extent, right? That there probably are customers who are like extremely well informed and can find the best price. But the part that they didn't talk about was that the retailer would be very well informed about the customer and that they would be just as savvy and have all kinds of counter tactics to counter the customer's ability to learn about the price.
5: Right. And not to get all antitrust, but if the customer has limited options for buying tomatoes, it's not like you can go into a supermarket armed with your knowledge of the USDA website and start negotiating. Although that would be fun.
2: I can't say I haven't tried that before. It doesn't work.
5: Interesting. All right.
2: I do complain to the head produce clerk at our store every once in a while about the price.
4: Yeah, like, I know the real
2: price of this. Like, come on, guys.
5: What's the deal with disease in tomatoes? Because I see that mentioned a little bit in relation to Mexico. And my assumption nowadays is that basically every major crop in the world is dealing with like some sort of very troublesome disease.

0: disease or pest or something like that. Is it the same for tomatoes?
1: Yeah, for sure. And I think that created some, I'd say, pre-freeze impact in general on the tomato industry, where acreage and production was probably slightly down overall, mostly in greenhouses. They were dealing with a couple different viruses that were sweeping through the more traditional greenhouse varieties of mostly your snacking tomatoes, right? That they were not used to and didn't really expect to have to deal with. And those viruses were decimating those greenhouses, where they'd have to tear everything out, soil included, and just replant and start everything from the beginning in these greenhouses. So tomato pricing, especially on more of the snacking or high flavor variety things that you would see in a grocery store, have been pretty volatile for a while now because of this. They've introduced some new varieties that are very promising and have slowed the impact of this already. But it's Mother Nature at the end of the day, right? And like it's a continually evolving Mother Nature that you're always going to be dealing with something new as a grower.
2: So let's talk about the quote tomato price, because there isn't actually a tomato price, because there isn't actually a tomato. And like we have one kind, and here is a box. And I think there's a few different types of tomatoes just within this one box alone. So I sort of have a two-part question. The first part is, how correlated are tomato prices, like whether we're talking about like a New Jersey beefsteak tomato or one of these, like generally speaking, is there a sort of stable relationship between tomato prices, or do you see like, the big fat red ones might be pricing in a very different trajectory than, say, these multicolor snacking tomatoes?
1: Yeah, they all interplay with each other a little bit. I would say you do have more complementary or substitutable tomatoes, right? So if you think of like a round tomato, like your New Jersey beefsteak and a Roma tomato,
2: Yeah, the
1: those are
2: Roma,
1: pretty
2: yeah.
1: interchangeable. So in Florida, what happened was it was a huge wipeout of rounds. And so it created a lot of pressure on the Roma market as well. And so you saw that explode. And then this one was so bad that anybody was trying to get any tomato they could get. So you did see it start to affect some of the more cherry tomatoes or vine ripe tomatoes that you would see out there. I'd say in general, there's some interplay. It all depends on, again, supply and demand. If there's not a ton of rounds to go around, then Romas are going to get pushed up. If there's not a ton of Romas to go around, then everybody's going to switch into the high flavor stuff.
2: So then, speaking of the high flavor stuff, so it's like, I'm addicted to them. My children really like them. Do you see at the farm level essentially a redistribution of acreage towards the high value, high margin stuff, such that they're just not as a percent or just the whole like not growing as much of like the frankly like boring tomatoes period, that like there is just less? Because I have to imagine the more margins, higher price for some of these, that it's like, well, why are we planting the cheap normie tomatoes?
1: Yeah, I think cheap normie tomatoes
2: Like when
1: are
2: I was a kid,
1: like,
2: we didn't know about that.
1: yeah,
2: We
1: that
2: didn't know about these tomatoes.
1: yeah, exactly. And that's sort
2: But
1: of like
2: now
1: the
2: everyone knows
1: evolution of
2: about them.
1: the
2: Yeah.
1: tomato
2: So
1: market as
2: like,
1: well, is
2: yeah.
1: there's still a consumer for a basic round
2: Okay.
1: tomato or vine ripe tomato or Roma, right? Like, and there's a use for that. You're going to put that on a sandwich, or you're going to make a salsa out of it or something like that, right? Again, there's consumers that want that basic tomato, maybe the more mild flavor.
2: Yeah.
1: That's going to be a guaranteed quality and look a certain way and always be the perfect round shape that when they're in their restaurant or their production facility, they're always going to get the same yield out of it, right? What's interesting to me on the consumer side is definitely, yeah, the explosion of these flavored tomatoes. And I think what you're seeing here is that growers that might have grown traditionally cherry tomatoes or other type of tomato varieties are replacing them with these more sweeter varieties because they
2: Yeah.
1: know that customers like these, the snacking tomatoes in vogue, right? People will just eat these as a snack versus only on a salad or something like that. So what you're seeing is probably more a replacement of maybe some of the older varieties of these that don't drive as much flavor with the newer ones.
0: Earlier, I went to look up tomato prices on the terminal, and I just realized there's a Japanese bank
2: There's a
0: called
2: Japanese bank
0: Tomato
2: called Tomato.
0: Bank,
2: I just learned that
0: and
2: too.
0: it has an amazing logo. I would
2: You would
0: bank
2: bank
0: at
2: there if you lived
0: Tomato
2: in
0: Bank
2: Japan.
0: just off the brand identity. What's the correlation between fresh tomato prices and canned tomato prices? If fresh ones are going up, would it be reasonable to assume that the canned ones are going to go up as well?
1: No, they're completely different markets, I would
0: Interesting.
1: say.
0: Okay.
1: Yeah. So a lot of your canned production type tomatoes are grown mostly in California. Different varieties, different subsets, different completely different growing regions for the most part. They do grow some processed stuff in Florida as well, but you would see maybe some pressure on that. But again, they're very different supply chains in production. So those are also longer term contracts that producers put in place. So I think you see them able to cost control maybe a little bit tighter than the fresh industry can.
2: So one of the, okay, so you talked about the weather as being a major disruptor, but we know, and this is something that else comes up, we know that another, well, there's actually two things that we talk about a lot on the podcast. One is the cardboard box that this set of tomatoes are in, but then also freight costs and that actual truck and diesel and other things. We know that just trucking is on a big upsurge, particularly in like the last 6 months.
1: Absolutely.
2: What do you see at Belador on the sort of pure logistics element? And how much would you say when I buy a little case of tomatoes, am I paying for the shipping component or the trucking component?
1: For sure. This wouldn't be a Oglot's podcast without talking about logistics, right?
2: Yeah.
1: It's been rather extreme lately, obviously with oil prices going up and tightening availability within the trucking industry as well.
2: Yeah.
1: If you think of some of the crackdown on immigration, sort of like truckers that are crossing the border from Mexico, we are seeing the supply of trucks shrink a little bit as well.
2: Yeah.
1: Those two things together have caused prices to explode, where a team drive, so two drivers on a truck so that you can alternate, so you can get it from the West Coast to the East Coast in the shortest amount of time. So a team drive truck that we would run from Salinas, California, the veg capital, the salad bowl of America, right? 8 months ago, might have been $10,000-$11,000 for that.
2: Mm-hmm.
1: We saw prices a couple of weeks ago as high as $16,000-$17,000, which I have never seen in my whole career. I grew up in this industry. My dad was a produce buyer. I grew up with him taking me out to fields and meeting with growers and seeing him be able to build those relationships and partnerships. And that's what got me interested in this industry was doing that with him. I've never in my whole career seen prices that high before.
2: More to come from our conversation on the rise of high-end tomatoes and snacking tomatoes and why they're all so delicious. We are speaking with Jacob Krempel, SVP of Procurement and Merchandising at Belador Specialty. I'm Joe Wozniak.
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5: ABC News, I'm Brian Clark. Delegations from the U.S. and Iran meeting in Switzerland, along with moderators from Pakistan and Qatar for talks on making the deal to end the war permanent. Vice President J.D. Vance said,
6: "The opening of the Strait of Hormuz, the ending of the Iranian nuclear program, all of these things have already been accomplished. The question before us now is how much more can we accomplish together? Can we turn over a new leaf? Can we change relations in the Middle East permanently?"
5: But he warned about the risks of going back to the old way of doing things. The status of the initial agreements uncertain after Iran on Saturday said the strait was closed, citing Israel's attacks on Lebanon. TSA says it could screen about 3 million people today. It's expected to be one of the busiest travel days of the year. Severe weather risks today from eastern Colorado to western Kentucky. Flash flooding a primary concern with a level 3 of 4 risk in effect for an area from northern Kansas to southern Indiana. This is ABC News.
7: And I'm Monica Ricks in the Bloomberg newsroom. Here are some of the stories we're watching. Talks between the U.S. and Iran on a permanent ceasefire are underway, with special envoys including Vice President J.D. Vance in Switzerland. Now, sanctions have played a key role in these negotiations, but Daniel Tenenbaum, who's a senior fellow with the Atlantic Council, tells us even if they're lifted, businesses may still be hesitant to reengage with Iran.
8: Iran is radioactive from not just a sanctions standpoint, but a money laundering standpoint. And obviously the broader state of the regime makes it less desirable. You've also got to remember, Iran is a state sponsor of terror, which creates a whole other bunch of sanctions-related issues that are lifted in a slightly different way.
7: The Atlantic Council's Dan Tenenbaum on Bloomberg this weekend. He says there's also no guarantee Iran will comply with terms, especially when it comes to tolling in the Strait of Hormuz. This morning, the waterway remains closed, but Iran wasted no time in resuming oil exports after signing an interim peace deal that lifted a U.S. Navy blockade this week. It moved about 20 million barrels of its crude on tankers that had been anchored at Harg Island for about 6 weeks. India is seeking a competitive edge now over rival nations before rolling out a new trade agreement with the U.S. The nation's Commerce and Industry Minister says the issue currently pending is that India's duties need to be lower compared to competing nations. He says a framework's been finalized, but that was before the Supreme Court ruled Trump's previous tariff policy was unlawful. Here at home, the Federal Reserve's vice chair for supervision

0: Michelle Bowman is under scrutiny. Bloomberg's Ed Kalecki explains why.
1: Bowman spoke during a period when officials are restricted from commenting on monetary policy. The event in New York was hosted by Bank of America. On the same day, the FOMC concluded their policy meeting under new chairman Kevin Warsh. Under the Fed's rules, members of the FOMC are in a so-called blackout period in which they don't speak publicly on monetary policy for almost 2 weeks before and after each policy meeting. Ed Kalecki, Bloomberg Radio.
0: And a founder of Ubisoft has been killed in a plane crash in western France. Authorities say Claude Guillemot and a flight instructor died when their small plane went down near an airport on the Atlantic coast. Both were licensed and experienced pilots. Guillemot was 69. Global news 24 hours a day and whenever you want it with Bloomberg News Now. I'm Monica Ricks.

0: You know that thing where you get an amazing pair of shoes at a really great price and want to tell everyone about it? 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
2: And a founder of Ubisoft has been killed in a plane crash in western France. Authorities say Claude Guillemot and a flight instructor died when their small plane went down near an airport on the Atlantic coast. Both were licensed and experienced pilots. Guillemot was 69. Global news 24 hours a day and whenever you want it with Bloomberg News Now. I'm Monica Ricks.
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0: Talking food prices, specifically the surging cost of tomatoes and how restaurants and supermarkets actually go about getting them, we are speaking with Jacob Krempel, SVP of Procurement and Merchandising at Baldor Specialty. Wait, now I'm curious, did you ever think about going into farming directly?
1: No, I did work for a grower shipper for a couple years out of college, L&M in North Carolina, to get that experience on the grower side and understand that. 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It wasn't what he needed for him as, you know, running this buying office they had in Vero Beach, Florida, that bought

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2: And I'm Joe Weisenthal.
1: On today's show, we are talking food prices, specifically the surging cost of tomatoes and how restaurants and supermarkets actually go about getting them. We are speaking with Jacob Krempel, SVP of Procurement and Merchandising at Baldor Specialty. Wait, now I'm curious, did you ever think about going into farming directly?
3: No, I did work for a grower shipper for a couple years out of college, L&M in North Carolina, to get that experience on the grower side and understand that. But no, my love was that sort of anytime my dad would go and meet with a grower, he was always talking about Kroger's customer and what he needed for the customer. It wasn't what he needed for him as, you know, running this buying office they had in Vero Beach, Florida that bought all the produce for East Coast and a lot of their imports.
4: He was a buyer for Kroger.
3: Yeah.
4: Okay.
3: Yep. So he ran their produce buying office that they had in Florida that managed all the produce buying for the East Coast. So yeah, he'd take me out of school when I was in kindergarten on a Friday and we go to, you know, really sexy, amazing places like Immokalee, Florida, or Moultrie, Georgia to go look at produce. We'd stop and play around a golf or go to a baseball game or some type of event on the way to make
1: that
3: it interesting.
1: Really nice.
4: That sounds really nice. Yeah.
3: But I'd sit there and listen to him and everything was about the customer. To him, right? And so, like, for him, he won if his customer won and if his grower won, right? Uh-huh. And part of what attracted me to come to Baldor last year was this mindset that Baldor had was the same thing. Like, for me, it's all about making sure we can meet the need of our customer wherever that is, whether that's a commodity romaine heart you can get anywhere to a girl and duck tomato like I brought here that's unique to us and incredible flavor and just an amazing story of Aaron and his family and what they've done. So, you know, to answer your question, I always wanted to be able to, I don't know, build something to bring value to the customer, right? And for me, that was sort of following in his footsteps, I guess, a little bit in doing this.
1: I want to ask about tomato strains, but before I do, I need to ask about something else we've been discussing on the podcast, which is fertilizer prices. So if there's one thing I know about tomatoes from growing them myself, they're heavy feeders, right?
3: Yeah.
1: Like they need a lot of biodegradable material off of which to actually grow and feed. Would you expect higher fertilizer costs in the future to start feeding into the retail price of tomatoes?
3: Yeah, absolutely. As you think about contracting cycles within tomatoes, you know, retailers will be renegotiating costs throughout the year, depending on different growing regions, et cetera. Right now, growers have been able to mostly pre-bought, right? And especially the bigger ones. So their fertilizer cost is pretty locked in at this point. But what you're going to see over the next 6 months is that's going to start to evaporate. So at Baldor, our big contracting season is coming up towards the end of the summer, where we try to lock with a lot of our growers to make sure we can get consistency in supply for our customers. Our growers are already talking about the cost of fertilizer with us.
4: Yeah.
3: And saying, we've got you covered now, but come contracting for next year. This is something we definitely have to talk about. So I do expect it to affect that price, but then it comes down to how much are we willing to take versus how much does a retailer have to pass on to a consumer.
4: So you mentioned that this box of tomatoes we have in front of us is a company called Girl and Doug, which I hadn't heard of.
3: Yeah.
4: And you said they have an incredible story. I'm on their website right now, and I'm already learning about a bunch of tomato. Are they varietals?
3: Varieties.
4: Yeah. Varieties. There's a baby Yoda tomato. Did you know that?
1: This is part of the fun of buying your seeds every year.
4: Cider pop tomato, a firebird tomato.
1: Yeah.
4: I knew about the sun gold, an atomic tomato. When you say, okay, they have this amazing story, like how does a company become like they break through in the tomato market and like such that they're like, you know, someone might go to their website. Like, what is that story? And like, how do they have all these like new exciting varietals? When did this become a thing?
3: Yeah, I'd say probably over the last like 15 years or so, you've seen a big explosion in the snacking tomato category. Mm. And a lot of that was driven by greenhouse production.
4: Oh, good.
3: Right. So the ability to grow perfectly indoors with the exact right temperature, humidity, water control. I'm sure Tracy, with your home beds, you would love to have that, right?
1: Oh my God. If I could get an irrigation system going, that would be a game changer. But I won't.
3: It allows

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3: And I'm Joe Weisenthal.
2: On today's show, we are talking

0: these growers to grow seed varieties that might be a little bit more challenging outdoors,
1: Ah.
0: right? And if you think of especially Aaron and Girl and Doug, these varieties that they have in here, these are highly susceptible to disease. Now, he grows still outdoors, shade house, and a little bit of greenhouse, but they're unique. They take a little extra TLC, I would say, than a traditional, round tomato. And so with the explosion of greenhouse production, which really started in Holland, over there, they're probably 15, 20 years ahead of us. They were growing some of these really cool, unique varieties over there. The seed companies over there are very innovative. And what you saw was US companies understanding this snacking tomato, or Canadian companies really understanding the snacking tomato category was a big opportunity. Started partnering with a lot of these seed companies over there to trial new things.
2: But how do these new varieties, because there's so many different tomato varieties,
0: Yeah.
2: right? And a lot of them have very amusing names,
1: Yeah.
2: like cream sausage or
0: Yeah.
2: striped tiger
1: Or
2: or
1: Baby
2: whatever,
1: Yoda.
2: or baby Yoda.
0: Yeah.
2: Like how do they actually enter, I guess, like the customer's consciousness such that restaurants or supermarkets are asking for these particular varieties, or such that you're convincing them that this is what they need?
0: Yeah, I'd say it's almost the other way around.
2: Okay.
0: I would say that it's really the restaurants and then the retailers that are pushing the demand towards the consumer of what they want to buy. I really do think a lot of it starts with restaurants. And if you see something specific on a menu in a restaurant and you try it, you're like, oh my gosh, I want to try this at home. Right. And so, like, we view that very much as our wheelhouse at Baldor is our ability to go and find things like this that you'll want to call this a Girl and Doug tomato medley on the menu because, it's something unique that not a lot of your competitors are going to have. And it's this cool story that if a customer asks, that hopefully you've talked to your wait staff and they can educate the consumer a little bit about the story of a Girl and Doug, right? And so I think it's less about what the consumer thinks they want or that they've heard about this type of thing. I think it's more they've seen it somewhere and tried it. And then a lot of these bigger tomato companies, Sunset, Mastronardi Produce is a big partner of ours. They're one of the most innovative when it comes to seed varieties. They have acres of testing greenhouses where they're consistently testing new varieties to see what will be a good mix of flavor and yield and something that's unique or colored differently that they think would be a hit with consumers. And then they're launching it. And just like anything, it comes down to marketing and advertising and getting it in the customer's hand to be able to drive that demand.
1: So I've been to one of these multi-acre indoor tomato greenhouses in
0: Yeah.
1: Leamington, Ontario, and I was there on a very sort of like chilly, drizzly October day. And inside the greenhouse, it felt like the most beautiful spring day, like the dream spring day. And so, like, it was amazing. But all I could think about was, like, this must just cost a fortune in electricity costs to maintain this incredible climate. And the light was so beautiful, obviously. And it's because I believe they have a natural gas pipeline that, like, feeds a lot of this from the US, goes under the Great Lakes or whatever, or through, and then powers this. What about, like, if we're talking about greenhouse grown tomatoes and the recreation of a beautiful spring day, how much is it like variability in electricity costs or energy costs are going to go into that tomato?
0: Yeah, I mean, it all plays a factor, right, Joe? And I think with these greenhouses, energy is a huge component, but I would say still just as much it's the fertilizer and it's the labor and the production costs as well. So in general, if you think of like tomato markets now, right, that were so high, the growers were not the ones making a killing, right? If you think about it, they lost 80% of their crop. They're selling a tomato for $100 a case. Like this is a razor thin margin business for our farmers where, you're going to have great years and you're going to have bad years. And a lot of it comes down to your input costs and then what's the, USDA going rate for a tomato based on supply and demand. And so right now is a tough time for these guys because these input cost pressures are so high. And there's a lot of pressure from our side to try to keep costs down as much as possible, right? It's that yin and yang between a customer and a supplier of, I want to try to keep my costs as competitive as possible. They still need to make a good return. We've got to figure out how to do that equally with each other,
2: So, given razor thin margins for places like restaurants, I assume that if they're serving a salad that is mostly tomatoes, I'm going to go back to the caprese salad example. Although I guess there's mozzarella, or which cheese do you use for caprese?
1: Buffalo.
2: Buffalo, yeah. So I guess that's probably going up as well. Anyway, if the prime component of a particular dish is spiking, basically, and we seem to be experiencing more spikes overall in recent years, right? We have beef, we have eggs, you mentioned romaine lettuce, avocados potentially. How are restaurants actually managing their menu prices? Because I assume they need to know, like, if they come up with a dish, they're going to be able to sell it for a reasonable margin in the future. But then if you have such volatility in ingredient prices, that seems really, really difficult to predict.
0: Oh, absolutely it is. But I think if you take a step back a bit, on the restaurant side, the cost of food is about 30% of their overall cost, right? If you go back to our retail example, a retailer, 75% of their cost, 70 to 75% of their cost is the cost of the actual food,
1: oh.
0: right? So let's take a burger in New York. 2019, it was probably $14-15 on the menu. Today, a good burger on the menu is $22 or $23. If you look at the actual food cost of that burger, it's probably gone from maybe $3.50 to $5.50. That's a $2 increase. That's huge. That's substantial, right? Like food costs are definitely up significantly, but that's not the full 14 yeah. to 22 to 23. We don't talk about it enough, but the other input costs of running a restaurant are up significantly as well, whether it's labor,
1: yeah.
0: rent, utilities, that type of stuff as well. Like those pressures you're seeing just as much on the cost of the food in a restaurant are pushing their pricing up as much as food is, right? And so, yeah, for a chef, like their goal is to be as consistent in their food costs as possible. I think that's why a lot of them tend to have that, like, I want you to price me daily or weekly, and I want to shop you around, and I don't want to commit to volume with you type of aspect that we have from some partners. Others go the other way where they want to be able to partner, but you have this sort of like dichotomy in the industry of, you know, different ways of viewing how they keep their food costs honest, right, with their distributor.
2: What's your favorite tomato variety? What should we be checking out this summer? Let's say price is irrelevant.
0: Price is irrelevant. Yeah, I think when tomato prices are high, any of these prices are high, what I would tell any average retail consumer is like, go outside your comfort zone.
2: Hmm.
0: There's so much good varietal produce out there, whether it's in your local farmer's market or even in your grocery store now. I'd say mass availability, if you're looking for something in the store, Sunset Mastronardi Flavor Bombs.
2: Hmm.
0: Incredible. They've got a line of bombs. They're four or five different varieties that
2: they
0: grow. Are
2: those the ones that come in like little packets?
0: Yeah,
2: like,
0: they're flat little clamshells, almost like these berries are, right?
1: Oh, yeah.
0: And usually still on the vine. Those are incredible. And some of the top restaurants in New York are using them for like pasta sauce and different things like that.
2: Hmm.
0: It is a main ingredient because the flavor profile on those is just so perfect. I'd say for our restaurant consumer or somebody that's not in retail, it's these Girl and Doug tomatoes that I brought for you guys. These varieties that they have in this medley are 100% grown for flavor.
2: All right, Jacob, that was amazing.
1: Yeah, that was amazing.
2: We had a lot of fun talking about tomatoes and also the food distribution business. Thank you so much for coming on All Thoughts.
0: Yeah, thank you guys.
1: And thank you for the tomatoes.
2: And
0: absolutely.
2: The strawberries.
0: Enjoy. Yeah.
1: This has been All Thoughts on Bloomberg Radio. I'm Joe Weisenthal.
2: And I'm Tracy Alloway.
1: To hear the rest of this episode and all of our interviews, be sure to subscribe to Odd Lots wherever you get your podcasts. Thanks for listening.
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4: From ABC News. I'm Mike Dubusky. Vice President J.D. Vance in Switzerland today for what's being billed as a quadrilateral meeting between the U.S., Iran, Pakistan, and Qatar. It's all aimed at bringing an end to the conflict in Iran. The vice president speaking before that meeting began.
5: The opening of the Strait of Hormuz, the ending of the Iranian

0: Ice Cube's Big 3 is back. The most competitive basketball league on earth is on CBS this Saturday. Big 3 All-Star Dwight Howard and the LA Riot take on Greg Monroe and the Dallas Power. Then Coach Rick Mahorn, Sensation Nazir Kaur, and the Detroit Amps look to protect home court against back-to-back MVP Michael Beasley and the defending champs Miami 305. The game played the way you love. 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
4: From ABC News. I'm Mike Dubusky. Vice President J.D. Vance in Switzerland today for what's being billed as a quadrilateral meeting between the U.S., Iran, Pakistan, and Qatar. It's all aimed at bringing an end to the conflict in Iran. The vice president speaking before that meeting began.
5: The opening of the Strait of Hormuz, the ending of the Iranian nuclear program, all of these things have already been accomplished. The question before us now is how much more can we accomplish together? Can we turn over a new leaf? Can we change relations in the Middle East permanently?
4: However, Iran said yesterday it was going to close the Strait of Hormuz again following Israel's continued attacks in Lebanon. 126 people have died there since Friday, according to Lebanese officials. ABC News foreign correspondent Tom Sufi Burridge is in Switzerland.
6: Looming over everything right now is the fact that Iran Saturday announced that once again it was shutting the Strait of Hormuz. So even before these much more complicated negotiations begin on the future of Iran's nuclear program, that memorandum of understanding signed by President Trump less than 4 days ago appears to be at risk of falling apart.
4: President Trump told Fox News this morning that he's communicated with Iranian officials about the Strait, apparently telling those officials, if you close it, you won't have a country. There is a travel rush on this weekend as the country celebrates Father's Day. ABC's Andrew Dimbert is at Newark Liberty International Airport in New Jersey.
7: The TSA expects to screen more than 3 million people, 3 million people to pass through security checkpoints today, a level that would rival Thanksgiving. The crush of travelers has been building all weekend. The TSA says it screened just under 3 million people Thursday, followed by another nearly 3 million Friday, and heavy volumes Saturday as Americans took advantage of the Juneteenth holiday weekend.
4: Authorities in New York City say a man died after apparently falling from a high area during a concert last night. Police say they're still investigating how that incident unfolded. 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

0: Iran's nuclear program. That memorandum of understanding, signed by President Trump less than 4 days ago, appears to be at risk of falling apart.
1: President Trump told Fox News this morning that he's communicated with Iranian officials about the strait, apparently telling those officials, if you close it, you won't have a country. There is a travel rush on this weekend as the country celebrates Father's Day. ABC's Andrew Dimbert is at Newark Liberty International Airport in New Jersey.
2: The TSA expects to screen more than 3 million people, 3 million people to pass through security checkpoints today, a level that would rival Thanksgiving. The crush of travelers has been building all weekend. The TSA says it screened just under 3 million people Thursday, followed by another nearly 3 million Friday, and heavy volume Saturday as Americans took advantage of the Juneteenth holiday weekend.
1: Authorities in New York City say a man died after apparently falling from a high area during a concert last night. Police say they're still investigating how that incident unfolded. 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
4: Thunderstorms may cause some delays this afternoon in the Orlando and Tampa areas. Temperatures in the lower to middle 90s. Showers and thunderstorms may cause a few delays in Miami through the afternoon. Highs in the lower 80s. No problems in Atlanta. Mostly sunny skies. Highs in the upper 80s. Partly to mostly sunny in Washington with highs in the upper 80s. And afternoon thunderstorms possible in New York may cause a few issues. Temperatures in the lower 80s. Increasing clouds in Detroit. Temperatures in the upper 70s. Late-day showers and thunderstorms may cause some delays in Chicago. Temperatures will get up into the lower 70s. Breezy in Dallas under mostly sunny skies, highs in the middle 90s. Sunny and breezy in Denver, high near 90. Mostly sunny in Los Angeles, high in the upper 60s. I'm Scott Kaplan, and that's your Bloomberg travel forecast. Now back to the latest headlines from ABC News.
1: Three people are dead in Maryland after a small aircraft crash overnight. Conditions were calm and clear in the area, and police say they believe the plane was possibly participating in a training flight. That single-engine Piper Cherokee belongs to an area flight school in Montgomery County. Meanwhile, the FAA is now investigating a near-miss incident at Boston Logan International Airport this weekend. An air traffic controller put two planes on a potential collision course. A Delta flight actually had to abort its landing and execute what's called a go-around to avoid an American Airlines jet that was departing from an intersecting runway at Boston Logan. Both planes landing safely. Now the FAA is investigating. The middle section of the country continues to deal with severe weather this weekend.
5: What we've got are a line of storms ripping and running straight through parts of the plains in the Midwest. As a result, we have a level 2 out of 5 damaging wind, large hail, isolated tornadoes for anyone living from Wichita to Springfield. But another imminent threat is that of flash flooding.
1: ABC News meteorologist Samara Theodore. Fire continues to be a threat elsewhere in the country, with the town of Eureka in Utah seeing mandatory evacuations today because of a human-caused wildfire. The so-called Iron Fire has burned through over 13,000 acres so far. And at least one tourist is dead after a massive fire broke out at a resort in the Dominican Republic on Friday. I'm Mike Dubusky, ABC News.
6: And I'm Monica Ricks in the Bloomberg newsroom. Here are some of the stories we're watching. Talks between the U.S. and Iran on a permanent ceasefire are underway, with special envoys including Vice President J.D. Vance in Switzerland. Now, sanctions have played a key role in these negotiations, but Daniel Tenenbaum, who's a senior fellow with the Atlantic Council, tells us even if they're lifted, businesses may still be hesitant to re-engage with Iran.
7: Iran is radioactive from not just a sanctions standpoint, but a money laundering standpoint. And obviously, the broader state of the regime makes it less desirable. You've also got to remember, Iran is a state sponsor of terror, which creates a whole other bunch of sanctions-related issues that are lifted in a slightly different way.
6: The Atlantic Council's Dan Tenenbaum on Bloomberg this weekend. He says there's also no guarantee Iran will comply with terms, especially when it comes to tolling in the Strait of Hormuz. This morning, the waterway remains closed, but Iran wasted no time in resuming oil exports after signing an interim peace deal that lifted a U.S. Navy blockade this week. It moved about 20 million barrels of its crude on tankers that had been anchored at Harg Island for about 6 weeks. India is seeking a competitive edge now over rival nations before rolling out a new trade agreement with the U.S. The nation's Commerce and Industry Minister says the issue currently pending is that India's duties need to be lower compared to competing nations. He says a framework's been finalized, but that was

0: before the Supreme Court ruled Trump's previous tariff policy was unlawful. Here at home, the Federal Reserve's Vice Chair for Supervision, Michelle Bowman, is under scrutiny. Bloomberg's Ed Kalecki explains why.
1: Bowman spoke during a period when officials are restricted from commenting on monetary policy. The event in New York was hosted by Bank of America. On the same day, the FOMC concluded their policy meeting under new chairman Kevin Warsh. Under the Fed's rules, members of the FOMC are in a so-called blackout period in which they don't speak publicly on monetary policy for almost 2 weeks before and after each policy meeting. Ed Kalecki, Bloomberg Radio.
0: And a founder of Ubisoft has been killed in a plane crash in western France. Authorities say Claude Guillemot and a flight instructor died when their small plane went down near an airport on the Atlantic coast. Both were licensed and experienced pilots. Guillemot was 69. Global news 24 hours a day and whenever you want it with Bloomberg News Now. I'm Monica Ricks, and this is Bloomberg.
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7: You're listening to Bloomberg Wealth with me, David Rubenstein. On today's show, I'm speaking with Rob Wallace, CEO of Stanford Management Company. He now runs one of the largest university endowments, and Stanford Management CEO Rob Wallace says his previous job as a professional ballet dancer prepared him well for the pressures of managing money.
8: Stepping onto the stage of a major opera house in front of 3,000 or 4,000 people to do a hard ballet is probably the most acute pressure I've ever felt in my life.
7: Wallace spent 16 years dancing on some of the world's biggest stages, including the Kennedy Center and the Metropolitan Opera. He retired at 32, enrolled at Yale as a freshman, graduated summa cum laude, and never looked back. At Yale, Wallace interned for David Swensen, the pioneer of modern endowment investing, who quickly took him under his wing. And as Wallace planned to get an MBA, Swensen had another idea.
8: David Swensen said to me, "You're too old to get an MBA. If you stay and work here full time, I think I can give you a lot of opportunities to learn and grow as an investor."
7: And grow he did. After 5 years at Yale's endowment office, Wallace moved to London to run the investment firm Alta Advisors, a role he held for 11 years before Stanford came calling.
8: It wasn't broadly known what I had done in London, but it was known among the subset of the investment community that knew a lot about endowments.
7: Today, Wallace oversees Stanford's endowment at approximately $50 billion. It's the fourth largest endowment in the country, behind Harvard, the University of Texas System, and Yale. Since taking the helm in 2015, he's restructured the portfolio, cutting the number of external partners from 300 to around 85 to create a more concentrated strategy. He says his biggest challenge isn't yet performance, it's scale.
8: It gets harder as you get bigger, but also the world is evolving very, very fast and in very unusual ways right now with AI. I think intellectual curiosity is really a really key thing. I think that discipline lines up well with the type of investment that we do at Stanford.
7: In the beginning of the 20th century, no major university had any significant endowment. They had tuition and they get some donations from time to time. Why do we need these big endowments?
8: If you go back 100 years, you know, Stanford was not a need-blind admission university. You had to be able to afford the full tuition rate to come to Stanford. Now, because of the endowment, Stanford is one of the least expensive private four-year undergraduate institutions to attend in the country. I think the net effective tuition paid at Stanford is $20,000 a year. 90% of the students graduate with no student debt when they leave Stanford. Those are things that are enabled by having a large endowment. The research programs at Stanford in engineering and physics and medicine, they're very expensive. It's put to work every day in service of the academic mission of the university.
7: Is that all endowment money, or is it some other money you manage?
8: We manage something that we call the merged pool, which is what you're referring to, that sort of $50 billion pool of capital. And it's either endowment, pure legal endowment, or quasi-endowment, funds that the university chooses to invest as if it were endowment.
7: What is your asset allocation, I would say? So is it 70-30, something like that?
8: Yeah, it's pretty much 70-30, 70% in equities of one type or another, public and private, and 30% of things that are less risky and more liquid.
7: And the reason you have such a high equity percentage is that you have to outperform the averages because you've got to pay Stanford 5% a year.
8: Yeah, we've got to pay Stanford 5 or 5.5% a year and offset the impact of inflation. So we need to earn something like a 9% return. It's not going to happen every year. There's going to be some volatility in the portfolio. The way we think of it is, deflated by inflation, we have to earn around 6% compound return.
7: So in the 11 years you've been doing this, what has been the overall rate of return of the Stanford endowment?
8: It's about 10%.
7: 10%.
8: The first few years, we made very significant changes to the endowment portfolio here. We ended up rebuilding about 80% of the portfolio. One of the reasons we did that level of restructuring was I felt we really needed to concentrate the portfolio. At the time when I arrived, we had 300 external partners. That's a lot of external partners to have. The endowment at the time was $24 billion. And so as a precondition for success in the long run, you need a reasonable degree of concentration. So we ended up discontinuing 265 of those 300 relationships. So right now we have about 85 core relationships with external partners across the world.
7: The best performing asset classes have been venture capital, private equity, distressed debt, real estate. What would you say is the best in the last 10 years or so?
8: We have about 40% of our portfolio invested in private equity. So it's the majority of that equity bucket. The way we define private equity includes venture capital, growth equity, and leverage buyout strategies. And so that asset class has been the highest returning asset class over my time at Stanford.
7: Now, the best venture funds, unlike the best private equity funds, they have the ability to say, I don't want to take your money. I don't have that big a fund. Yeah. Is it hard for you to get into any fund you want to get into?
8: Very hard. Yeah.
7: Well, for you. Stanford can't get in?
8: No, we can't get in the size we'd like to be. I mean, if you want to maintain a reasonable degree of concentration in a $50 billion portfolio, it's very hard when you're looking at opportunities that don't scale well. So we find that we have to be there first. So very often we have to create our own opportunity with a brand new external firm. So probably a third of those 85 partners that are our core partners in the portfolio today, we've actually put in business.
7: So if I want to get money from Stanford and I'm a new venture person or private equity person, I get a meeting with you, what are the characteristics I should exhibit in that meeting that's going to impress you?
8: We look for people that have superior investment judgment, that they're able to parse risk and return in a very thoughtful and comprehensive way, that they have a process that's rigorous and complete. We need to understand how they've practice their craft through different market environments. We need to have a strong alignment of interests, both economically, which is clearly very important, but also philosophically. We need an alignment of interests. And we need to kind of share the right time horizon and the right definition of success.
7: The funds that you invest with, what percentage of capital do you want the general partner to typically put in?
8: So what we care mostly about is that it's a substantial portion of the partner's net worth. Some people early in their career, we may be backing a first-time fund, they don't actually have that much personal capital. But if we want it to be significant to them, so we want to be aligned that their capital is at risk alongside Stanford's.
7: Now, in managing an endowment, you are trying to get rates of return that are higher than you can get by putting your money in an index fund, presumably. So what kind of rates of return do someone like you want to get?
8: Yeah, so we think of it less in terms of, relative terms and more in absolute terms. Because if we're dispersing to the operating budget of the university something like between 5 and 5.5% of the value of the endowment every year, right now that's about $2 billion that's flowing from our portfolio to Stanford's operating budget. So we have kind of two primary goals for the Stanford endowment. One is we want to be very impactful for the current generations of students and scholars that are here right now at Stanford. But we want to be equally as impactful for all future generations of students and scholars. So we need to earn back what we spend and enough additional to offset the impact of inflation.
7: Now, recently in the investment world, there's been an obsession with the idea that software companies are overvalued because artificial intelligence will replace a lot of those software companies. What is your view on that?
8: Our existing software companies that will be beneficiaries of AI and will use it to their advantage. But I think there will be some disintermediation of some types of software businesses. I think that's already happening. It is the source of the most interesting investment opportunities that we're seeing right now, or certainly the most important investment opportunities that we're seeing right now, and is also the source of something that could create a lot of instability in our portfolio and be quite it could damage existing investments. So we don't know exactly how AI will impact the parts of the global economy that we're invested in, but it will impact most of them in a profound way at some point.
7: Speaking of the global economy, as we talk, there's a pause in the war in Iran. But as a result of the war, energy prices are up and inflation is up. Do you worry about something called a recession happening?
8: I worry about a lot of potential states of the world that will be difficult for the Stanford Endowment. But I try to remember that, what's the great Yogi Berra quote, making predictions is difficult, especially about the future.
7: Right.
8: So I try to remember to have a sense of humility about my personal ability to predict, recessions and things like that. I think it's a good thing to worry about, and I think there's a chance that we will have another recession, but it's not a certainty.
7: Now, do you worry about the fact that the U.S. economy has, or the U.S. government has, an enormous amount of debt, big deficits?
8: I would draw a distinction between understanding the macro environment and understanding the various states of the world that, you know, and putting some rough probability to the fact that they might actually come to fruition in the future, and having a view about something. We try not to make predictions that we know what's going to happen in the macroeconomic world 12 months or 24 months from now, but understanding what could evolve and how it will impact our portfolio and the opportunity set and what we might do in response is really, really important.
7: Now, Stanford is at the epicenter of the venture capital world, and you could say the high-tech world, and it's benefited from that in many, many ways. But does that make it easy for you?
8: It's not that easy. I think we do have an advantage. Stanford is sort of one of the parents of Silicon Valley, and we're deeply embedded in the ecosystem. It's an advantage for us at Stanford Management Company. But it's not so easy as just saying, here's, you know, to go to Sequoia or Benchmark and say, would you take $300 million of our endowment? They're very capacity constrained. So, you know, at $50 billion, we're running up against some diseconomies of scale in certain parts of the portfolio. The clearest one is early stage venture capital, which just doesn't scale. And so if you look at the Sequoia early stage U.S. venture fund or Benchmark's, you know, fund, they basically haven't grown in size for a couple decades. And, you know, the Stanford Endowment a couple decades ago was $5 billion. Now we're 50. So our ability to get enough exposure to really high quality early stage venture capitals is limited, even though we're Stanford.
7: What is the biggest pressure that you face? Is it getting the rates of return that are a couple points over your peers' rates of return?
8: Yeah, I mean, I think that's always nice to do. You know, better than the average endowment does over long periods. That's one measure of success. It's how do you take a $50 billion portfolio and be competitive with groups that are, you know, managing less money than you, because it gets harder as you get bigger. But also the world is evolving very, very fast and in very unusual ways right now with AI and to some extent, you know, this incredible interconnected world is beginning to I don't want to overstate it, but it's beginning to fragment a little bit and balkanized a little bit. That's changing the way that businesses work. It's changing the way investors need to think. There's a big challenge right now in how you update your mental model for the investment opportunity set.
7: Stay with us for more of my conversation with Rob Wallace from Stanford Management Company. That's next on Bloomberg Wealth. I'm David Rubenstein, and this

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2: 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Here's more of my conversation with Rob Wallace, CEO of Stanford Management Company. Now, the father of endowment investing is often said to be David Swensen, who more or less pioneered the so-called endowment model when he was running the endowment.

0: Yale, and you worked for him for a number of years. What is it that David Swensen did that changed the face of endowment investing for universities?
1: He really thought from first principles about what the endowment's goals are, and then he designed an investment strategy to succeed, deliver those goals. And he was the first one to apply sort of first principles thinking to an understanding of the investment world, how you motivate people, how you align incentives, how you look for opportunities that others are not aware of or haven't found yet. The first one to put it all together in a comprehensive way.
0: Let's talk about your beginning and how you came here. So where were you born?
1: I was born in Philadelphia. Never actually lived in Philadelphia, but it was the nearest hospital to southern New Jersey, where I partly grew up.
0: What did your parents do?
1: My dad was ROTC at Notre Dame and then served in the Air Force and then worked at RCA and Computer Sciences Corporation, then the Office of Management and Budget and Housing and Urban Development, and then he went back to the private sector. My mother did had a similar path.
0: And did you have siblings?
1: I have three older brothers, four boys in 5 years.
0: So where did you go to high school?
1: Herndon High School, a public high school in Herndon, Virginia, which is a suburb of Washington, D.C.
0: And were you an athlete? Were you a scholar? What was your expertise?
1: I started dancing when I was 13. So every day after high school, I would drive into Washington, D.C., and I would study ballet for 3 or 4 hours. In my high school years, it was mostly about school and classical ballet.
0: So you said to your parents, I want to be a ballet dancer. And then you said, I don't want to go to college. I want to be a ballet dancer professionally. What did they say?
1: They were supportive. So I graduated high school at 16. It took my 17th year to sort of dance very intensively, kind of in a pre-professional way. That went well. I was offered a professional job right before I turned 18. My parents and I said, well, let's try it. Give it a year. And if you're enjoying it, if you're growing, if you find it challenging, dance, you know, keep dancing as long as you want to. And the minute you stop finding that to be true, go back to college.
0: So you get to the age of 30, 31, and you say, okay, I'm not going to be Baryshnikov. So did you say, I'm going to go to college now?
1: I was still dancing at a pretty high level at 32, but I was a principal dancer. That's a leading dancer in the company. But I knew that I was past my physical peak in any case. So that was sort of a natural inflection point to decide, do I want to think about a post-performance career that's still in the arts, maybe running a company or doing something like that, or do I now want to go back to school and see what else interests me? And
0: right, I chose the latter. You applied to college at the ripe old age of 31 or so?
1: I was 32 when
0: 32.
1: I matriculated, yeah.
0: All right, so would the applicant, did people call you up and say, this is, you made a typo, you're not 32, you're 18 or something? What did they say?
1: They didn't. I put a videotape of my dancing in the application, and I applied as a regular freshman. It was just through the ordinary admissions program, and they gave me a shot.
0: All right, so you graduate summa cum laude from Yale, and would you decide you're going to go in the financial world, or what did you decide you wanted to do?
1: All three of our kids were born while I was an undergrad, and we didn't have a lot of extra money, so I had a couple part-time jobs. One of them was as an intern in the Yale Investments office, which I didn't know anything about when I applied, and I didn't know what the endowment was for. I didn't understand much about finance or investment management yet. It was my sophomore year at Yale, but they accepted me as an intern. And it turned out to be a fantastic place to learn. And David Swensen, who was running the Yale Endowment at the time, was just a fabulous teacher. And so I stayed as an intern through my whole undergraduate time at Yale. And then I was graduating, and I had an opportunity to go to Harvard to get an MBA. And David Swensen said to me, you're too old to get an MBA. I can't afford it. He was definitely right about that one. And if you stay and work here full time, I think I can give you a lot of opportunities to learn and grow as an investor.
0: And then after 4 or 5 years, you decided I want to go on my own. And where did you go next?
1: I went to London to run a private investment firm called Alta Advisors that looks like effectively like a large endowment or foundation. And it has the same investment kind of goals and orientation.
0: All right. So you did that for a number of years. And then Stanford came calling.
1: So I did that for about 11 years. Stanford was running a global search for the next CEO of Stanford Management Company, which is really a fancy way of saying Stanford's chief investment officer. That's really what my role is. I'm the chief investment officer of Stanford. It wasn't broadly known what I had done in London, but it was known among the subset of the investment community that knew a lot about endowments.
0: So what's more terrifying when you are about to do an opening at, say, the Kennedy Center or the Metropolitan Opera or somewhere else at Lincoln Center, and you're the featured dancer? Or is it more terrifying to go to your board of trustees and say, well, the returns weren't as good as they used to be?
1: Stepping onto the stage of a major opera house in front of 3,000 or 4,000 people to do a hard ballet is probably the most acute pressure I've ever felt in my life. But the consequences of doing a bad show are reasonably limited to you and the poor people in the audience that had to watch you that night. If you do something poor in your job managing the Stanford Endowment, the consequences are a lot bigger, and they last for many generations of students and scholars at Stanford. So I think they're both nerve-wracking in different ways.
0: On your career, if you could do it all over again, would you do anything different?
1: I'm pretty happy with how things evolved. There are individual decisions I've made as an investor that, of course, I would like to have a mulligan on. But I kind of lived my professional life very bottom up. You know, I danced for 16 years because I loved it. I found it enormously rewarding. I went to Yale because I really wanted to learn, and I had a great experience there. I came to Stanford because I loved the work and I wanted to contribute to a place like Stanford. So it's been very kind of bottom up, and I don't regret those decisions.
0: So how do you manage your own personal portfolio? I mean, you want to avoid conflicts, yeah, but you also want to make some money for yourself, I guess. How do you invest your own money?
1: Keep it simple, keep it low cost. Be disciplined about rebalancing your personal portfolio when market movements take it away from the right mix, which is what we do at Stanford. But I don't ever advise people to go heavily into things that require a lot of specialization to understand. You know, I've got an entire team at Stanford Management Company helping me understand venture capital or leverage buyout or certain parts of the hedge fund world.
0: To what do you attribute your success as an investor?
1: I think intellectual curiosity is really a really key thing. Always learning, always wanting to learn, and always being open to learning, even when it's difficult to do that. I think I'm a naturally quite disciplined person, and I think that discipline lines up well with the type of investment that we do at Stanford.
0: I assume you get lots of people want to work here. How does one get a job at Stanford Management?
1: So we've actually, for the last 11 years now, we've been hiring right out of Stanford undergrad and building, sort of growing our own talent. So we've now got sort of 10 cohorts of people in the office that we've hired right as they've graduated from Stanford. That's really the model that we've followed primarily.
0: How long do people actually stay?
1: We've had pretty good retention. First of all, the work is phenomenal. It's so interesting. You get to work with the best investors in every asset class in real time around the world. That's a fantastic opportunity for anybody that wants to be an investor. They tend to be more motivated by the mission and the academic mission, supporting the academic mission of Stanford, than sort of their own personal net worth.
0: So if somebody is looking for a career, why should they want to have a career in endowment management? Because if you're really good at this, you can go have your own hedge fund or private equity fund and make a little bit more money probably than you can get paid doing this.
1: Because there are more important things in the world than money. It's great to have enough money to live and support your family. That's important and a understandable aspiration. But, you know, just giant amounts of wealth after that point, I think, are there's nothing wrong with it, but I mean, it's not the only goal in life. And to work at a place like Stanford and to be able to support what Stanford can do in the world, the students and the faculty, the research at Stanford, it's very, very rewarding.
0: What are the qualities that you see in the best investors?
1: They work hard. They're intellectually curious. As humans, we have a bunch of cognitive biases. So one of the ways that, as an investor, that you can combat that is to keep an open mind and always start from first principles and build your investment thesis from the bottom up, using a lot of data, a lot of rigor, understanding that what you can analyze and understanding what you can't analyze. They also have patience. They're disciplined. They have energy.
0: So as young people think about investing for their futures and for their professional lives, what do you think they are doing right or doing wrong? And what do you think young people should do more in terms of learning about how to invest?
1: I'm really impressed with the young people today. I think they're in many ways much more accomplished and mature than I was at their age. So I see a very positive trend in young people. A lot of the investment world seems, to me anyway, to be very short term. That's not the type of investment that we do at Stanford. We're very fundamental. We're very long-term. I mean, we typically have anywhere from a 3 to 12 year investment horizon when we make an investment. So the I do worry a little bit that so much of the investment world is so what's going to happen next week, you know, a few seconds from now, a week from now, a month from now, and it's not strongly tied to fundamentals, the fundamentals of the investment itself. It's more just price movement and technical factors. I would like to see young investors understand fundamental investment and care about it a little bit more.
0: What would be the best advice for a young person who wants to have a successful career in money management?
1: Be curious, be open, work really, really hard, and try to find great people to learn from. It's, you know, don't care about building your resume, you know, in some conventional way where you're going to go get experience at a brand name. Find the people that you respect, that you enjoy, and that you can learn from. And that's the most important thing.
0: Thanks for listening to my conversation with SMC CEO Rob Wallace. To hear more conversations like this, head to Bloomberg.com or YouTube for the latest episodes of Bloomberg Wealth. I'm David Rubenstein, and this is Bloomberg.
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6: I'm Mike Dubusky. Four-way talks are underway right now in Switzerland, aimed at bringing the conflict in Iran to an end. Vice President J.D. Vance leading the American delegation, sitting down with officials from Iran, Pakistan, and Qatar today.
7: Pretty bold and big language from the vice president as he kicked off those talks at a luxury resort just around the corner from here, calling it a historic day, asking whether Iran and the U.S. can turn a new leaf, transform their relationship, change things in the Middle East. But I think there was also recognition from the vice president about the more pressing issues at hand, namely reopening the Strait of Hormuz and also securing a ceasefire in Lebanon.
6: ABC's Tom Sufi Burridge. Yesterday, Iran said it's closing the Strait of Hormuz because of Israel's continued bombing of Lebanon. U.S. CENTCOM refutes the strait is closed. And a man was apparently killed after falling from a high area at Madison Square Garden last night. Police are now investigating the incident. This is ABC News.
8: And I'm Monica Ricks in the Bloomberg Newsroom. Here are some of the stories we're watching. Talks between the U.S. and Iran on a permanent ceasefire are underway, with special envoys including Vice President J.D. Vance in Switzerland. Now, sanctions have played a key role in these negotiations, but Daniel Tenenbaum, who's a senior fellow with the Atlantic Council, tells us even if they're lifted, businesses may still be hesitant to re-engage with Iran.
9: Iran is radioactive from not just a sanctions standpoint, but a money laundering standpoint. And obviously, the broader state of the regime makes it less desirable. You've also got to remember, Iran is a state sponsor of terror, which creates a whole other bunch of sanctions-related issues that are lifted in a slightly different way.
8: The Atlantic Council's Dan Tenenbaum on Bloomberg this weekend. He says there's also no guarantee Iran will comply with terms, especially when it comes to tolling in the Strait of Hormuz. This morning, the waterway remains closed, but Iran wasted no time in resuming oil exports after signing an interim peace deal that lifted a U.S. Navy blockade this week. It moved about 20 million barrels of its crude on tankers that had been anchored at Harg Island for about 6 weeks. India is seeking a competitive edge now over rival nations before rolling out a new trade agreement with the U.S. The nation's Commerce and Industry Minister says the issue currently pending is that India's duties need to be lower compared to competing nations. He says a framework's been finalized, but that was before the Supreme Court ruled Trump's previous tariff policy was unlawful. Here at home, the Federal Reserve's Vice Chair for Supervision, Michelle Bowman, is under scrutiny. Bloomberg's Ed Kalecki explains why.
10: Bowman spoke during a period when officials are restricted from commenting on monetary policy. The event in New York was hosted by Bank of America. On the same day, the FOMC concluded their policy meeting under new chairman Kevin Warsh. Under the Fed's rules, members of the FOMC are in a so-called blackout period in which they don't speak publicly on monetary policy for almost 2 weeks before and after each policy meeting. Ed Kalecki, Bloomberg Radio.
8: And a founder of Ubisoft has been killed in a plane crash in western France. Authorities say Claude Guillemot and a flight instructor died when their small plane went down near an airport on the Atlantic coast. Both were licensed and experienced pilots. Guillemot was 69. Global news 24 hours a day and whenever you want it with Bloomberg News Now. I'm Monica Ricks.

0: nonprofit, which is kind of amazing to think about. This nonprofit-ish. This all goes to sort of fund the work of FIFA around the world. So they do have to maximize revenue. But to your point, and maybe I'm not even asking a question here, but more sort of opining on this, just the optics of empty seats is brutal for, and I think it's brutal for something we've talked a lot about on this show, which is what the legacy of this World Cup is, especially here in the United States. Do you agree?
1: It's the optics of soccer being an expensive, inaccessible sport. Yeah,
0: great
1: sport.
0: Point. Great
1: and
0: point.
1: FIFA, yes, you said they're a nonprofit. They exist to develop soccer around the world. And in their mind, that is making a bunch of money from this World Cup and distributing it across the world to different soccer federations. And there's something in that. There's also a lot of like FIFA politics in that. That's how Gianni Infantino stays in power, because he can promise all this money to the federations who then vote for him. But look, another part of developing soccer and growing the game, especially here in the United States, is getting people interested in it. And if the story of this World Cup was all the excitement building around it rather than how expensive the tickets are, that serves a purpose. And so I think the expensiveness of the tickets is going to become an inescapable part of the legacy of this World Cup, and it's doing some harm to it. Now, FIFA would maybe say, and in fact, their Secretary General did say this when I asked him about it a couple months ago, yeah, but the legacy of the World Cup is also the money that's going to be made and flow to all the soccer federations around the world. And in that sense, the United States is just one of 211 members. And we sometimes look at this too much from a U.S.-centric perspective, when a lot of other countries around the world are, in a way, very indirectly going to benefit from this. But I do think it's doing a lot of harm to what this World Cup could do for soccer in the United States.
0: Henry, one of the things on the ticket price issue that you've done some really good reporting on is some investigations by the attorneys general in New York and New Jersey specifically about how tickets have been priced and the information or lack thereof that's been given out. Help us understand a little bit of the backstory there and the state of play.
1: Yeah, so this is an issue that really exploded a couple months ago. Ticket pricing, as we said, has been a conversation ever since things started back in September and October. But in April, so FIFA sold these tickets in categories, right, which we aren't used to in the United States. Like, we're used to buying a specific seat in a specific section. FIFA sold them in categories and then had total control of converting those into specific seats. And when they converted them, a lot of fans felt misled by the initial advertising of, okay, if I'm buying a category one ticket, what exactly does that mean? And FIFA, you know, altered some of the stadium maps. A lot of people felt the stadium maps were kind of misleading. And so that, you know, blew this whole thing up into fan outrage. And the attorneys general are either serious about investigating that and what FIFA did here, and they've subpoenaed FIFA and they're asking for a lot of info. But I think there's also a sense that they know a lot of people are outraged about this, and it is a politically popular thing to do to investigate FIFA right now because a lot of people are mad at FIFA. So who knows where exactly this ends up going. They haven't released any specific documents yet, and we'll see how, you know, there's a chance that FIFA fights this. It's certainly not going to be resolved before the World Cup ends. But yeah, we'll see where it goes. It sounds like the way they've described it is as a relatively wide-ranging investigation into FIFA's ticketing practices.
0: Interesting. And FIFA is no stranger to scandals and investigations. So just add it to the list. You know, you look at the business of soccer very holistically, sort of building on what you're saying, beyond the performance of what happens during this tournament, who stands to benefit long term, whether that's through their local MLS team or through just sort of a broad interest in soccer or investments in the sports ecosystem, et cetera. And maybe that's part of your answer for Kansas City or others.
1: It's a really interesting question, because a big part of the story of the organization of this World Cup

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2: Hey there, you're listening to The Deal with Alex Rodriguez and Jason Kelly on Bloomberg Radio. I'm Jason Kelly, and today you're hearing a section from our conversation with Henry Bushnell. He's a senior writer at The Athletic, covering the World Cup. So happy to have with us Henry Bushnell. He is a senior writer at The Athletic, covering the beat that everyone is following more than any on the planet, Alex. It's soccer, football, whatever you call it, the World Cup. Henry, welcome to the show.
3: Appreciate you guys having me. Yes, it is a very complex, grand event, and I'm looking forward to digging into it.
2: All right. So it's interesting. So I had the chance to interview Gianni Infantino, the head of FIFA, a few weeks ago at the Milken Conference in Beverly Hills. And, you know, he made a comment. I mean, Henry, you know him well. And Alex, I think you've met him briefly. You know, I mean, he's this larger than life character. He's like made of Teflon. It's unbelievable. And, you know, he was talking about, you know, the happy barbarians arriving on the shores of America and Mexico and Canada. You've heard him probably use that line, Henry. You know, and I pressed him a little bit and said, you know, well, some of those barbarians are a little grumpy at how much they have to pay for tickets. And his response was essentially a variation on what you're saying, Henry. And I'd love to talk about this a little more, which is this notion of these are U.S. market prices. You know, this is what the market demands. And I guess that's another way of sort of talking about what you are, which is, A, they need to make a lot of money. They're a

0: and all the business around it is that FIFA has tried to monopolize as much of the benefit as it can. And so US Soccer and MLS and a lot of these other entities have been trying to figure out how to kind of draft off of it and get some benefit, but it's been difficult for them because FIFA controls all the revenue streams. They, on the expense side, the cities have to do a lot for FIFA, and they don't get much benefit in return. So it really is directly FIFA is getting a lot of the benefit. Indirectly is where you start thinking about all these other entities benefiting from the growth and popularity of soccer in general. So like MLS might not be getting much, you know, much direct revenue from the World Cup, but if soccer grows and if MLS is able to use smart marketing strategies to kind of convert some of these fans who get hooked on soccer from the World Cup into fans of the local MLS team, then it does have that kind of indirect benefit. I just think it's very difficult at this stage to A, quantify what that's going to be, and B, just conceive how exactly is that going to materialize itself over the next 2 months. Next 2 months and over the next 5 years, frankly.
1: Yeah.
0: Like how can they convert these people into long-term soccer fans? And we just don't know. It could happen in waves. It could just be a momentary bump that doesn't really have much of a long-term impact. I'm not sure we know yet.
1: Yeah, it's interesting. I mean, we had Roger Bennett on the show. You know, it's his perspective, as you're well acquainted with, is interesting because, you know, we pressed him pretty hard on this idea of the future of soccer in America and, you know, whether the game is really going to catch on. And his response, Roger's response, is essentially like, no, the boom has already happened. The problem is that most of the soccer fans are tuning in to NBC and Peacock on the weekends to watch Premier League. And they're not, I mean, they're definitively not tuning in to the MLS. And so I wonder, as someone who thinks about this, and you, I want to press you a little bit on something you mentioned, is, you know, can this have a real effect on the MLS? And what does that look like? Like, if you were to paint the best case scenario, is it rising valuations? Is it more fans? Is it better players coming to the United States on the backs of this? Like, what does success for the domestic American league look like coming out of this?
0: Yeah, it's really tough because MLS is doing great with in-stadium attendances. So they don't necessarily need all these people to start buying tickets. Obviously, that's good. You know, not sure. Every MLS game sells out. There is still room for growth there. Where they really need to grow there is, though, is with the TV deal.
1: Yeah.
0: Like, and the TV deal is largely tied to how popular your players are and how good the product is, right? And that's where I think MLS has missed a pretty big opportunity. My colleague Paul Tenorio at The Athletic has covered this a ton. And in fact, wrote a whole book that actually just launched that dives into a lot of this. But MLS failed to loosen its roster rules and salary cap enough to be able to attract better players that would really improve the product on the field in time for this moment where you have a lot of eyes on soccer and they could have gotten to a point, maybe, where MLS could have been positioned as pushing into the top five leagues in the world and knocking on the door. Soccer is very popular here, but the fandom is very fractured and splintered and, you know, divided between a lot of different entities. And so MLS is fighting with all those entities for eyeballs, and they have to give people a reason to tune in. And you can do that with the in-stadium environments, and they've done a really good job of that, and making an MLS game a fun experience on a Saturday night. But there's still the broader TV ecosystem that I don't think they've really cracked yet.
1: What are you hearing from your sources around sort of the trends as it relates to people actually being able to get here and feeling like they want to and can be here to witness this World Cup?
0: I would say that is not a as big a problem as a lot of the reports over the past couple of years have made it seem, largely because basically because the bigger barrier is just the expense in the US. Like, it's more expensive than a lot of countries around. It's expensive to travel to the United States. And so a lot of the people who can afford it have had no trouble getting visas, and in large part are from, you know, relatively rich European countries who, and they don't feel unwelcome here in any way.
1: Thanks so much for listening to just part of our conversation with Henry Bushnell. 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I'm Jason Kelly, and this is Bloomberg Radio.
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4: From ABC News, I'm Mike Dubusky. Vice President J.D. Vance has been meeting with Iranian officials in Switzerland in talks aimed at bringing an end to the conflict there. That's despite Israel's recent strikes on Lebanon, which caused Iran to announce the closure of the Strait of Hormuz yesterday. American military officials say the strait remains open. Vance, speaking ahead of this meeting:
5: "What the president has asked us to do is turn over a new leaf, to transform our relationship with the people of Iran and to extend an outstretched hand that says to the people of Iran that if your leadership is willing to give up being a driver of regional instability, if they are willing to give up nuclear weapons ambitions for the long term, then the United States is willing to fundamentally transform our relationship with that country."
4: However, Susan Rice, who helped craft President Obama's nuclear deal, told ABC's This Week that Iran is now better positioned for the long term.
6: "It was obvious for decades that the only way to resolve this problem is through diplomacy. And now we're back to diplomacy with a far weaker hand. Yes, their military has been degraded, but Iran has now figured out they can use the Strait of Hormuz to hold us and the global economy hostage anytime they want."
4: The entire town of Eureka, Utah, is under evacuation orders right now as a major wildfire burns through more than 13,000 acres.
7: Fire crews are on the ground, but so far the fire is 0% contained. Investigators are looking into how the fire started, but they say they believe it was human caused.
4: ABC's Stephanie Ramos. Meanwhile, a shelter-in-place order was lifted for another Utah blaze, the Bonneville Fire, overnight. That's churned through nearly 400 acres and is also 0% contained at this point. And three people were killed overnight in Bowie, Maryland, when a single-engine aircraft crashed into a wooded area near a park. Authorities believe the plane may have been doing a training flight. 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
8: Thunderstorms may cause some delays this afternoon in the Orlando and Tampa areas. Temperatures in the lower to middle 90s. Showers and thunderstorms may cause a few delays in Miami through the afternoon. Highs in the lower 80s. No problems in Atlanta. Mostly sunny skies. Highs in the upper 80s. Partly to mostly sunny in Washington with highs in the upper 80s. And afternoon thunderstorms possible in New York may cause a few issues. Temperatures in the lower 80s. Increasing clouds in Detroit. Temperatures in the upper 70s. Late day showers and thunderstorms may cause some delays in Chicago. Temperatures will get up into the lower 70s. Breezy in Dallas under mostly sunny skies, highs in the middle 90s. Sunny and breezy in Denver, high near 90. Mostly sunny in Los Angeles, high in the upper 60s. I'm Scott Kaplan, and that's your Bloomberg travel forecast. 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
4: President Trump now blaming vandals for recent damage at the reflecting pool in Washington. ABC's Dave Packer reports.
9: President Trump posting Saturday that the U.S. Park Police had arrested multiple people for vandalizing the Lincoln Memorial reflecting pool and pledged that work would begin immediately.

0: paused.
1: ABC's Stephanie Ramos. Meanwhile, a shelter-in-place order was lifted for another Utah blaze, the Bonneville Fire, overnight. That's churned through nearly 400 acres and is also 0% contained at this point. And three people were killed overnight in Bowie, Maryland, when a single-engine aircraft crashed into a wooded area near a park. Authorities believe the plane may have been doing a training flight. 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
3: Thunderstorms may cause some delays this afternoon in the Orlando and Tampa areas. Temperatures in the lower to middle 90s. Showers and thunderstorms may cause a few delays in Miami through the afternoon. Highs in the lower 80s. No problems in Atlanta. Mostly sunny skies. Highs in the upper 80s. Partly to mostly sunny in Washington with highs in the upper 80s. And afternoon thunderstorms possible in New York may cause a few issues. Temperatures in the lower 80s. Increasing clouds in Detroit. Temperatures in the upper 70s. Late day showers and thunderstorms may cause some delays in Chicago. Temperatures will get up into the lower 70s. Breezy in Dallas under mostly sunny skies, highs in the middle 90s. Sunny and breezy in Denver, high near 90. Mostly sunny in Los Angeles, high in the upper 60s. I'm Scott Kaplan, and that's your Bloomberg travel forecast. 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
1: President Trump now blaming vandals for recent damage at the reflecting pool in Washington. ABC's Dave Packer reports.
4: President Trump posting Saturday that the U.S. Park Police had arrested multiple people for vandalizing the Lincoln Memorial reflecting pool and pledged that work would begin immediately to repair the peeling lining. Trump writing, "These are very serious crimes having to do with the destruction of national monuments. Years in jail," Trump wrote on social media. One of the men captured on social media being arrested saying he grabbed a piece of already peeling paint and, quote, "By the time I realized what was going on, I was being put in handcuffs." Dave Packer, ABC News.
1: A state of emergency is in effect in Los Angeles County in response to a fire at a warehouse that's been burning for several days. Hilda Solis is the chair of the Los Angeles County Board of Supervisors.
5: The radius of the fire extends to about 2.5 miles. In unincorporated East Los Angeles, we're talking about 250,000 households. That's why this is important.
1: Officials say the fire at a cold storage warehouse is becoming more complicated to deal with due to rotting food inside the building, which creates a biohazard for first responders. And officials in Crimea have suspended gasoline sales to civilians as Ukrainian forces step up their attacks on Russian energy infrastructure. Russian officials say four people were killed and nearly 30 were injured in recent Ukrainian strikes. I'm Mike Dabusky, ABC News.
6: And I'm Monica Ricks in the Bloomberg newsroom. Here are some of the stories we're watching. Talks in Iran have screeched to a halt in Switzerland after President Trump threatened to attack Iran again if it didn't stop its Hezbollah proxies from, quote, causing trouble in Lebanon. Iran says it closed the Strait of Hormuz again yesterday because of those clashes ahead of more permanent peace talks with the U.S. But Bloomberg tracking data shows that oil exports are still flowing in the waterway. Arsenio Dominguez is Secretary General of the International Maritime Organization.
7: We are having a limited number, but an increase number of vessels transiting the Strait of Hormuz. Yesterday and on Friday, the average of vessels transited the Strait from our records is around 30 vessels. Of course, it's still below the 130 vessels a day, but it's higher than the very limited numbers of around seven that any now and then would actually transit in the Strait.
6: IMO Secretary General Arsenio Dominguez on Bloomberg this weekend. He says even before this recent ceasefire, millions of barrels of oil had been quietly escaping Hormuz each day, with at least 30 tankers getting through both Friday and Saturday. India is seeking a competitive edge now over rival nations before rolling out a new trade agreement with the U.S. The nation's commerce and industry minister says the issue currently pending is that India's duties need to be lower compared to competing nations. He says a framework's been finalized, but that was before the Supreme Court ruled Trump's previous tariff policy was unlawful. Here at home, the Federal Reserve's Vice Chair for Supervision, Michelle Bowman, is under scrutiny. Bloomberg's Ed Kalecki explains why.
8: Bowman spoke during a period when officials are restricted from commenting on monetary policy. The event in New York was hosted by Bank of America. On the same day, the FOMC concluded their policy meeting under new chairman Kevin Warsh. Under the Fed's rules, members of the FOMC are in a so-called blackout period in which they don't speak publicly on monetary policy for almost 2 weeks before and after each policy meeting. Ed Kalegi, Bloomberg.

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1: And a founder of Ubisoft has been killed in a plane crash in western France. Authorities say Claude Guillemot and a flight instructor died when their small plane went down near an airport on the Atlantic coast. Both were licensed and experienced pilots. Guillemot was 69. Global news 24 hours a day and whenever you want it with Bloomberg News Now. I'm Monica Ricks, and this is Bloomberg.
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7: I'm Barry Ritholtz. You're listening to Masters in Business on Bloomberg Radio. Yet another extra special guest. Seth Klarman is CEO, portfolio manager, and one of the original members of the Baupost Group, a Boston-based private investment partnership founded in 1982 with just $27 million in seed capital. Over the past four decades, that has grown to over $22 billion, delivering average annual net returns of over 20%. Over that four-decade period, they had but one losing year. Seth is known for his patient, risk-averse, and contrarian approach to finding deeply discounted securities, whether they be equities, distressed debt, real estate, wherever opportunities arise. He is the author of Margin of Safety, a highly sought after and rare book put out in 1991, as well as the editor of Security Analysis, the 7th edition. Seth Klarman, welcome to Bloomberg.
8: It's so great to be here. Thank you, Barry.
7: Thank you so much. I've been looking forward to this for forever. Before we get into your investment philosophy and the development of Baupost, I have to roll back a little bit to your early days. Economics from Cornell, an MBA from Harvard. What was the original career plan?
8: So I was always drawn to investing, even when I was a very young kid. I was interested in the baseball statistics. I became aware that there were these other columns of numbers in the newspaper and asked my neighbor what those were and started to understand and follow the stock market a little bit. So, of course, I had no idea what I was doing, but I was paying attention from quite an early age. I didn't really ever develop a career plan, but I was drawn to the stock market. I'm drawn to puzzles, Barry. I like doing word puzzles every day. I like solving math puzzles. I subscribe still to something called a math puzzle book published by Dell. And stock market's a big puzzle. The financial markets are a big puzzle. How does it all work? And how does the performance of the companies get reflected in stock prices? And how can an investor outperform everybody else? And so all of that is a piece of what drew me in.
7: So I'm interested in how you first found that beyond the newspaper stock price pages. You grew up in Baltimore. Your parents divorced when you were relatively young. Mom was an English teacher, later a psychiatric social worker. Dad was a health economist at Johns Hopkins and NYU. Was it just simply thumbing through the sports pages literally to the next set of pages where the stock pages?
8: That's literally the numbers on the page attracted my attention. I would say, you know, I think my origin story is a lot like other people who ended up in the investing business, like Warren Buffett, like I think Todd Combs, like many others, drawn to small businesses, wanted to make money. So I was delivering newspaper route for the Baltimore Sun papers. I had a snow cone stand in my driveway one summer. I mowed lawns, I raked leaves, I shoveled snow. I did little carnivals for the neighborhood kids, whatever. I sold candy at religious school on the on Tuesdays and Thursdays because the kids were starving after school, and I would buy it up over the weekend and bring it to school and sell it for an arbitrage profit. So it was just the pattern of being drawn to small business and making money. And over time, that led to an interest in the stock market. I bought my first stock with some bar mitzvah money when I was around 10 years old.
7: Well, it couldn't have been bar mitzvah money if
8: it wasn't
7: 10.
8: Bar mitzvah money. Then it was a present. But then bar mitzvah money continued to be piled in.
7: 10 years old. And
8: I bought a share of Johnson & Johnson.
7: Uh-huh. Still have it?
8: Do not still have it. It split 3-for-1. But ultimately, I presumably have traded that in for something else that I like better.
7: So let's fast forward a little bit to the Baupost origin story, which isn't that far ahead. You're only 25. The urban legend is you co-found Baupost, but reality, you were brought in to manage money for the four founding families. Still at 25, that's a kind of shocking thing. Oh, we have all this wealth. Let's bring in this kid to run our portfolio.
8: Right. And I would say the same thing. If I were in their seats, I would wonder, well, how does this kid know how to do that? So I don't think people should generally be starting investment firms at age 25. And of course, I really didn't start the firm. The firm was in the process of being created. The four clients of the firm that came together, the founders, had the idea that they would build a firm that might go and make investments itself, might hand money to others who were in the business already of making investments. So I think they wanted to build kind of an institutional structure, a framework for how to make sure the money got managed well, given what was then, back in the early 80s, a highly fraught time, as you know from history, the volatile markets, long history of underperformance of the stock market, and real economic uncertainty, stagflation at some point, and getting worse. Treasury bond yields were getting higher and higher. So it was a really fraught moment. And I think they wanted to make sure that the money they had not only was kept intact, but was accounted for, clipped the coupons and collect the dividends and all of that. The founders were all selling businesses around that time. So the serendipity was, I was a student at business school. Bill Porvoo, the PO of Baupost, was my real estate professor. And he and some friends were selling Channel 5. He was a big investor in that. The Metro Media, largest sale at the time of a TV station to Metro Media. It was the ABC affiliate in Boston. A third friend had a computer publishing and consulting business. All that was getting sold. So they had this pile of $27 million. And the basic job offer I got wasn't come run a fund. It was come join us and let's figure out smart things to do with the money.
7: So eventually you become the lead partner there. I don't know if CEO is the right term.
8: I wasn't CEO for the first 7 or so years. And then I became CEO and effectively got control of the firm as sort of a handshake deal where we agreed that if I worked hard and did well for the clients, that they would recognize that with a stake in the business. So I had no stake the day it was formed and ended up with over half.
7: Ended up with over half. That's amazing. 40-something years later.
8: And now much less, because I'm a big believer in sharing the pie with my team.
7: Mm-hmm. Makes a lot of sense. Let's talk a little bit about the timing. You mentioned there was a lot of turmoil and stagflation. The previous 16 years, I want to say the inflation-adjusted returns were something like down 75%, 66 to 82, something along those lines. 82 was the beginning of a historic bull market. How did that affect how you thought about risk, how you thought about opportunities? What did the markets look and feel like in 82, when I imagine most people were still pretty bearish?
8: Yeah, so right, I think Malcolm Gladwell would look and say, 1982, what an interesting time to start an investment firm. That certainly was a wind at your back in terms of being successful. The challenge is, and you know this, how it works in the markets, is you had no idea that you were at the beginning of a long bull market. What you felt was the market hasn't done that well for a long period of time, and people were very skeptical about it. And you could always point to, I think this is probably valuable, insight is you can always point to things at any moment that don't add up, that seem overvalued, that seem risky. And yet we get through most of those things. So at the time, it didn't feel like a gimme. It didn't feel like a layup hand. But what

0: But what ended up happening was, you know, we tried to make money apart from the market. We weren't buying an index. Indexes weren't big then anyway. We weren't buying the market. We were buying idiosyncratic situations, looking for situation bottom up by bottom up mispricings. And that led to us building a record. So while it looks just okay compared to the market over that period of time, I think we would have done okay whether the market had been up, down, or sideways.
1: Really, really interesting. So given you coming off of what was an epic bear market and just a whole lot of cross currents, stagflation, super high rates under Volcker, you're not that far away in 82 from the end of Vietnam, Watergate, all that malaise. How did that environment affect you as a professional investor? How did that change how you looked at the world, and what lessons did you take from it?
0: I would tell you, I think every investor needs to be a student of history, that it may not repeat exactly, but it certainly rhymes, and it is very valuable to understand. And I think especially financial history for an investor. So what are the worst moments? How did we go through a market crash in 1929 to 1933, and a Great Depression that lasted close to a decade? What must that have been like for the people at the time? How would one handle oneself if you're going into a period like that? That we know that even the greatest acclaimed value investor of all time, Benjamin Graham, nearly went broke twice during that era. So it's, I think, incumbent on all investors to be thinking and maybe holding multiple inconsistent thoughts in their head at the same time, that I found this interesting opportunity today, this bargain priced stock, for whatever reason, it's out of favor. They cut their dividend. It's a spinoff. It's a bankrupt security that's converting into a new equity. These things tend to get mispriced, but you've got a backdrop of, from time to time, today we have a backdrop of very expensive market and a bit of euphoric conditions. Is that dangerous? It's dangerous, but we're also at the cusp of maybe a groundbreaking new technology. So I think over the 40 years, it's always been some of both, that you've got a backdrop of something, sometimes very depressed, sometimes very optimistic, but you've also got individual securities that are fluctuating around, maybe creating bottom-up opportunity. What I deeply believe is that value investors make money staying in the bottom-up, that you might have a top-down view. You might say, yeah, this could be a bubble. It could be a problem. But bottom-up is where you're going to devote your time. It keeps you anchored, that if you have a portfolio of bargains, you're probably going to do okay if you've stress tested them and if you've been intellectually honest about them and they really are bargains.
1: Coming up, we continue our conversation with Seth Klarman, CEO and portfolio manager at the Baupost Group, discussing the firm's evolution and philosophy. I'm Barry Ritholtz. 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

0: Ice Cube's Big 3 is back. The most competitive basketball league on earth is on CBS this Saturday. Big 3 All-Star Dwight Howard and the LA Riot take on Greg Monroe and the Dallas Power. Then Coach Rick Mahorn, Sensation Nazir Kaur, and the Detroit Amps look to protect home court against back-to-back MVP Michael Beasley and the defending champs Miami 305. 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

0: running over $22 billion in assets. So you mentioned Ben Graham. I'm curious as to who else were important influences on the development of your investment philosophy. I've read about Michael Price and Max Hein. Who affected you the most over the years? Who still affects you?
1: Right. So I think reading Ben Graham was certainly a major influence on me, I think, as he has been on essentially everybody in the value investing community. And then Warren Buffett, the real life practitioner of Graham as well. And it was always heartening to know that somebody like Buffett, who seemed to think similarly to how I thought about downside risk, thought about the need to stay focused in individual companies and not worry so much about the overall market, the willingness to hold cash, and concurrently, like the willingness to not have an opinion on everything. I have a lot of ideas and I end up with no opinion, no position. But once in a while, we find something that seems way off the beaten path that's really interesting. So to watch Warren Buffett do that, I've realized now that Warren probably had a certainty of the idea that he would compound capital over a long period of time. And I think that is something that Graham probably gave Warren, gave me as well. The idea that if you protect on the downside, if you don't find yourself getting margin calls frozen in place because you're too exposed, or getting massive redemptions because you're down so much, if you can position yourself that way, it can leave you in a position to play offense when even your best competitors might be not on the playing field. And that's a huge advantage. So I think that Graham and Dodd is kind of a North Star. It kind of is a place where you can stay focused on what's something worth. You can ignore the herd. You can ignore the siren song of growth at any price and of exciting new technologies and exciting IPOs. And you can ignore all that because you have a confidence that I own something that's going to be worth more a year or two from now than it is today. And that's, I think, that's an underpinning that lets you follow a value investment strategy.
0: So you mentioned downside risk, and that we referred to before you began in 1982. Less than a decade later, you publish Margin of Safety, 1991. What led to you at the ripe old age of 34 to write a book on risk management? What was the motivation? How was it initially received? Because it's become so sought after these days. What was the initial reception like?
1: Yeah. So I think in retrospect, that looks pretty darn presumptuous. I got asked to write it by a classmate from business school who worked at HarperCollins at the time, or Harper and Row maybe, before HarperCollins. And she had seen some of my client letters. She said, you know, you seem like you'd be a good writer and you're a smart guy, maybe you'll have something to tell the audience. What I really thought was, I'm just updating Intelligent Investor for modern examples and a contemporary market that's decades since that book was written. And I thought maybe I'd make it a little bit more accessible for the average Joe. I don't know whether it accomplished that, but that's what I was trying to do. I had no idea if I didn't think I would make money from writing the book. I mean, as an author, you know, we get like $1.50 an hour, but it's a great feeling and it's a ton of work, but I think ultimately worth it. And you get smarter from the act of writing about what you do. You can do what you do all day long without maybe fully forming the philosophy, but if you want to share it with anybody else, it makes you think more clearly about what you do.
0: Yeah, the former Librarian of Congress, Daniel Burstyn, used to say, I write to figure out what I think. And there's a lot of truth to that.
1: Yeah.
0: What was the initial reception like? Did people respond, or did it kind of land and a handful of value geeks bought it, but no one else?
1: So it's somewhere in between. What happened first was, I think my editor got fired three different times. So I kept getting new editors. They had promised to back the book with advertising, and they didn't. So the book landed with a bit of a thud. I think it had maybe a very tiny second printing. So I think they printed maybe 7,000 copies. I ended up buying a bunch of them back from HarperCollins by the time they took it off the market, and the rights somehow reverted back to me. What it did do, though, it was bought, I think, significantly by competitors who used it to train their teams. And that was also like, is that what I wrote it for? Because I don't mind, but it wasn't maybe the starting goal. The starting goal was, right, if you go back to the book, the first half of it was about the street and about how they treat the average investor and maybe the challenge of whether the investor's getting a good deal. And the second half is maybe an investment approach, a value-oriented approach, and how an investor might think about doing that, even if they're not a professional investor. So it was successful. I in a weird way, it's sort of, because it didn't get republished, it developed a bit of a cult following, and that's kind of amusing and interesting to me. And of course, we've reprinted some on our own, so we've made it available to our clients and to summer interns and to anybody that's connected to the firm.
0: So in 2023, the seventh edition of Security Analysis, Ben Graham's framework for investing, was edited by you and in a lot of ways substantially rejiggered. How different is this version than Ben Graham's? I mean, obviously, the market's changed, the economy is, so much is different than when he was writing. How did you approach this?
1: So the earlier edition, the sixth edition, I was co-editor with Jim Grant and Bruce Greenwald, and the seventh edition, they asked me to just edit that one. As editor, we didn't follow the process that you might follow, because we kind of thought of Security Analysis as the Bible, and we thought we should leave it alone. And what we should do is have modern day expert investors write commentary about the different chapters, different sections of the book. So that's what we did. So I think the sixth edition and the seventh both have some really great selections by investors, some of whom are well known, but some of whom aren't known at all. And, you know, my former colleague, David Abrams, is one of them. David's contribution in the sixth edition is one of the most brilliant things I've ever read. And so I felt like we were moving Graham and Dodd into a different era. The thing that's beautiful about Graham and Dodd is it was written 100 years ago, give or take, and it was written during the Depression, and things that made sense in a Depression haven't made sense every day since then, because we haven't been in a Depression most of the time since then, if at all. So it was an update, taking what's valuable, why people revere the book as a Bible, but also making it more accessible and more relevant modern day. We expanded it to cover some topics that weren't covered. It certainly has more international investing, which wasn't really focused on by Graham. It talks about some other private investments. It talks about some of the changes in financial markets, the latest manias and fads and all of that, but also the changes in market structure, the changes in asset classes that have come into existence. And all of that, I think, is a valuable updating of the literature and helps keep something relevant that deserves to be relevant while updated, because in its original Graham and Dodd 1934 form, wouldn't be very useful to people.
0: Really, really interesting. So let's talk a little bit about the way you think of opportunities and risks. During the 2008-2009 financial crisis, you raised about $4 billion, and the research I read, you were deploying $100 million a day into distressed assets. That seems like a big chunk of money. First of all, are those numbers remotely accurate? Is that ballpark?
1: It's ballpark. What I would tell you, first of all, is we had been closed for new clients much of our history, but we kept a list in case. And so when the market started to fall apart after Bear Stearns and then after Lehman, there were all kinds of things going on, and people were in great stress as we entered the uncertainty of an economic decline that could have pretty epic proportions. As it turned out, it certainly was the worst decline since the Great Depression, and it stands out as kind of the mother of all bear markets for anybody in the last 100 years. So the challenge was, maybe it's time to take some capital, and the odds are increasing every day that we're going to be able to deploy it fruitfully. So what you said is about right.
0: So Bear Stearns, if I'm

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1: I'm Barry Ritholtz. 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Our extra special guest this week is Seth Klarman. He's CEO and portfolio manager at the Baupost Group, a legendary value and distressed investment shop out of Boston.

0: I'm remembering correctly, was spring of 2007. Lehman was September of 2008. That's not a lot of time from there until March 2009 when everything really bottomed. I have three questions about this. The first is, how quickly were you able to raise capital, get the doc signed, and be prepared to deploy that as opportunities arose? Doesn't seem like there's a lot of time.
1: The team worked heroically, and we were able to raise very significant capital within a quarter.
0: Wow, that's really quickly. Now, you mentioned the team. I have heard some really interesting rumors and legends. How did you put this team together? What was their marching orders? How did everybody operate in that period of absolute turmoil and mayhem?
1: So we already were an established firm. We'd been up and running for you know, a couple of decades by then. So I had a team in place, and they were deeply knowledgeable, experienced.
0: Distressed asset expertise in the group?
1: Not everybody on the team has that, but a very high percentage of the team has that. And people at Baupost like being versatile athletes. So we're nimble, we're agile, and we cross-train. Just kind of like baseball teams are doing now in the minor leagues. They don't want you to just be a third baseman. They also want you to play outfield and maybe second if need be. And so the same with us, that we have people that sit in four different groups, as you mentioned, but all of them can work on distressed situations. And people in the private investments especially love when we're super busy in the public markets and we call them in to work on a distressed credit.
0: Coming up, we continue our conversation with Seth Klarman, CEO and Portfolio Manager at the Baupost Group, discussing the state of investing in today's environment. I'm Barry Ritholtz. 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
1: I'm Mike Dubosky. Vice President J.D. Vance is in Switzerland, where he had been meeting with the delegation from Iran in talks aimed at bringing a war there to the end. Recently, Iran launched strikes in Lebanon, which prompted the Iranians to say they're closing the Strait of Hormuz, something U.S. Central Command refutes. ABC News Chief Washington Correspondent Jonathan Carl has where that leaves the U.S.
2: There's two options. One is to say that, look, we diminished Iran's military. We're just going to go along and basically at an uneasy status quo. And the other option, Trump has suggested, they could resume the war. But he has also said that if the war resumes, we could face a global depression. So not a lot of good options.
1: Utah is dealing with some major wildfires, one of which, the Iron Fire, has led to the evacuation of the entire town of Eureka. The Iron Fire has consumed 13,000 acres of land and is 0% contained at this point. This is ABC News.
3: And I'm Monica Ricks in the Bloomberg Newsroom. Here are some of the stories we're watching. Talks in Iran have screeched to a halt in Switzerland after President Trump threatened to attack Iran again if it didn't stop its Hezbollah proxies from, quote, causing trouble in Lebanon. Iran says it closed the Strait of Hormuz again yesterday because of those clashes, ahead of more permanent peace talks with the U.S. But Bloomberg tracking data shows that oil exports are still flowing in the waterway. Arsenio Dominguez is Secretary General of the International Maritime Organization.
4: We are having a limited number, but an increase number of vessels transiting the Strait of Hormuz. Yesterday and on Friday, the average of vessels transited the Strait from our records is around 30 vessels. Of course, it's still below the 130 vessels a day, but it's higher than the very limited numbers of around 7 that any now and then would actually transit in the Strait.
3: IMO Secretary General Arsenio Dominguez on Bloomberg this weekend. He says even before this recent ceasefire, millions of barrels of oil had been quietly escaping Hormuz each day, with at least 30 tankers getting through both Friday and Saturday. India is seeking a competitive edge now over rival nations before rolling out a new trade agreement with the U.S. The nation's commerce and industry minister says the issue

0: issue currently pending is that India's duties need to be lower compared to competing nations. He says a framework's been finalized, but that was before the Supreme Court ruled Trump's previous tariff policy was unlawful. Here at home, the Federal Reserve's Vice Chair for Supervision, Michelle Bowman, is under scrutiny. Bloomberg's Ed Kalecki explains why.
1: Bowman spoke during a period when officials are restricted from commenting on monetary policy. The event in New York was hosted by Bank of America. On the same day, the FOMC concluded their policy meeting under new chairman Kevin Warsh. Under the Fed's rules, members of the FOMC are in a so-called blackout period in which they don't speak publicly on monetary policy for almost 2 weeks before and after each policy meeting. Ed Kalecki, Bloomberg Radio.
0: And a founder of Ubisoft has been killed in a plane crash in western France. Authorities say Claude Guillemot and a flight instructor died when their small plane went down near an airport on the Atlantic coast. Both were licensed and experienced pilots. Guillemot was 69. Global news 24 hours a day and whenever you want it with Bloomberg News Now. I'm Monica.

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1: I'm Barry Ritholtz. 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My extra special guest today is Seth Klarman. He is the CEO and portfolio manager of Value Investing, legend, the Baupost Group. The firm manages about $22 billion in client assets. We've touched briefly on things affecting today's environment, price of oil, inflation. We have a Middle East war. We're still dealing with a new set of tariffs. It seems like every week there's a different macro headache. How do you think about the current environment? Is it something that has to be dealt with and compartmentalized, or do you just look at it as yet another input into fundamental values?
2: So I think AI is a sea change, and that I'm not a tech guy, and I'm not a personal user at the cutting edge of technology, but I've spent a huge amount of time. I think that the advent of AI has forced me and probably everyone to just add more time to their day to stay current, that I've never seen a technology with this kind of importance and potential game-changing magnitude. So I read everything I get my hands on. I listen to a lot of podcasts as well. I read a lot of books and magazine articles as well. I'm consumed because even though I don't think Baupost as a value firm is going to find too many ways to get long AI exposure, I think that we don't want to be behind the curve. We don't want to not know what we don't know. And so the team is doing a fabulous job thinking about AI, thinking about ways to incorporate it into our processes, but also especially thinking about the implications of AI on our portfolio companies. So I think we have found ways to have a little bit of long exposure in things, for example, like data centers, where we own a few private investments at what we think is a very considerable discount to where data centers tend to trade. We're not sure what the right discount is, or we're not really sure what the right long-term cap rate is, but we think owning at a significant discount is a good thing. So we have some exposure, but mostly we're trying to own a portfolio where we have avoided AI losers, and maybe occasionally we found something that market thinks is

0: is an AI loser that we think isn't, and to otherwise have things with ancillary exposure to AI where we can turn into AI winners but not pay much for the privilege. So it's a piece of what we do. In the meantime, obviously, you referred to tariffs and the volatility of the president and this administration. There are things coming out of left field all the time. Some of it is policy. Some of it is distraction. I think maybe deliberate distraction. And it's very hard to deal with that. I think most investors, and I, too, have said, I need to make a mental note of it. I need to think about who I want to vote for next time there's an election. But I also need to not get distracted by this. And most of it doesn't end up mattering on a investment by investment basis. So it is a time of tremendous change, high degrees of volatility. And you see the volatility. The stock by stock volatility is unbelievable, that when they love a stock, they can't get enough of it and it goes through the roof. And when they turn on a stock, it gets clobbered. And so the individual stock dispersion is very high, while the overall market volatility is actually quite low.
1: Huh, really, really interesting. Let's talk about another distraction and what it might mean. We're recording this a couple of days before the SpaceX IPO. It'll broadcast a couple of days after the SpaceX IPO. This is not only a giant trillion-dollar valuation, but it's got a lot of hair on the deal with this tiny float and the NASDAQ waiving the rules to put it into the queues. How do you look at an event like this in terms of the overall gestalt of the market? Is I know the old line is they don't ring a bell at the top, but at a certain point, how do you perceive something like this? Does it trouble you?
0: So my compliance team is very clear that I can't talk about individual securities, and we own no SpaceX privately or in any other form. What I would say to you is I share your sense that this is the kind of bell that might ring at the top. It is an unprofitable company in aggregate. It is an enormous valuation. I think we both read in the paper this morning the Goldman estimates of what growth would have to be in some parts of their business, like 100x, in order to justify the current price.
1: For a long period of time.
0: For a long period of time. And those projections have a way of not happening. It's not impossible, but it's hard. I think that it is... I think investors might be missing just how much money is being sucked out of the system between large IPOs. This won't be the last one. OpenAI and Anthropic are coming. And there's a ton of other IPOs that are stuck in institutional investors' portfolios that also they'd love if they could get them off at any point. Then the float might be tiny today, but you have a large number of shareholders, private investments. We read again this morning that 10 or 15% of some endowments, entire endowment is in the one name SpaceX. So they're going to want to sell. Employees are going to want to monetize and go from being wealthy on paper to wealthy in a bank deposit. And so that's a lot of stock for sale. And we have to sell that stock while apparently Google and Facebook need more money, and where OpenAI and Anthropic need more money, and utilities need more money to power, and chip companies need to build new factories in America. There's so much demand for money, and I think we're in a vulnerable place where ultimately supply and demand for money determines the cost of capital, and that's true in a bond market, and it's in effect true in the stock market. So we might be looking at some supply-demand excess where prices soften just because there's so much supply of securities and the need to monetize is so great by these private companies.
1: So let's talk about another imbalance between supply and demand through history. But because Baupost has been around for over four decades, you've traded and invested through and survived all sorts of different market regimes: inflation, disinflation, the dot-com bubble, the financial crisis, QE and ZERP, COVID, and more recently, the return to, let's just call it, normalized interest rates. Has anything changed since 1982? Is it just the same careening from one crisis to another? Or do things eventually sort of moderate, sort of do we learn from these experiences? What's the same? What's different?
0: I think that, all investors should be students of history, as we talked about. And I think we know that over the course of history, there are cycles, that you're going to have a cycle where you're at war, and then another cycle where people are tired of war and you have peace for a while. At some point, you have peace long enough that people forget how bad war is, and you end up in another war. And you have those similar cycles, whether it's the government spending and inflation and deflation, that sort of thing. Even the nature of debt, that debt feels great when nobody's asking you to pay it back and when interest rates are low. At some point, debt becomes pernicious and a giant problem. So I think we're likely to always see those cycles, at least as long as humans are in charge of markets. How do you navigate it? I think you navigate it by realizing that you may not see the cycle with clarity while you're in it, but you know there are cycles. You know that what is seems to be true today for all time probably won't be true for all time, and hold on to that. So again, it goes to the idea of holding inconsistent ideas in your head at the same time. This is both true and likely at some point to become less true or untrue, and you don't know exactly how. So how do you hold a portfolio? You diversify. When things are up a lot and become more expensive and the go forward return is low, you take profits. You trade out. When things are out of favor so badly that the returns look high, maybe there's a time to step in and buy during a period when others are dumping. So I think it's that. Stay focused on the bottom up. Remember broadly the weather. So when you go camping, you don't not prepare appropriately for stormy days, not just in the mountains, but in the financial markets. And look, Baupost protects on the downside as best we can by doing deep fundamental analysis, by knowing our names unbelievably well, by not being afraid to sell them when the price is up, and the same as we buy more when the price is down, by finding securities that are maybe more senior in nature, whether in public or private markets, and by macro hedging the portfolio to an extent, because we know that those rainy days are going to happen. And so we're buying macro protection when vols are low and people think nothing bad is going to happen, so we can sell that at a gain, both because the price moved and because vol moved up during a stormier moment in the markets.
1: So we now have a new Fed chair, and that's a great leaping off point to talk about a lot of skepticism broadly, but you've been pretty skeptical about Fed policy since the financial crisis. How do you think rates have affected investors? What's been the impact on behavior? And are we at a point now where rates have more or less normalized? How do you look at the present environment?
0: You know, I believe in people taking responsibility for their actions. I believe that we are a healthier system when there's a reckoning for excess and for, you know, egregious speculation and for over leverage. So I kind of hated that the Fed took rates. I totally understood why the Fed took rates down to zero after the great financial crisis, and that it was really the only way to hold things together, give time to heal. But by leaving rates there for an extra decade after there was no crisis, I think we stoked a problem. We sort of incented speculation and maybe disincentivized responsibility. And so we got some of that. We saw that firsthand in 2022 when the market had gone higher and higher and higher. You had those SPACs and all kinds of garbagey companies trading at very high prices, the meme stocks. And then it blew up in 2022. A lot of stocks down, you know, 50, 70, 80, 90, 95%. And that's what happens when you get that kind of unregulated speculation. I think today we are back speculating. We're speculating in an era that in an area that feels more legitimate.
1: Thank you, Seth, for being so generous with your time. We have been speaking with Seth Klarman. He's CEO and portfolio manager of the Baupost Group. If you enjoy this conversation, well, be sure and check out any of the 651 we've done over the previous 12 years. You can find those at Apple, iTunes, Spotify, Bloomberg, wherever you get your favorite podcasts. I'm Barry Ritholtz. 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
2: From ABC News, I'm Mike Dubusky. Iranian state media now says the country's delegation of negotiators has walked out of talks with the U.S., Pakistan, and Qatar today, citing President Trump's recent threats pushing Iran not to shut down the Strait of Hormuz. Earlier this weekend, Israel struck Lebanon, causing Iran to announce the closure of that strait yesterday. Today, the president on Fox News said he told Iran, you close it and you won't have a country.
3: Everyone's a little jumpy and concerned that the fighting happening in southern Lebanon and this ongoing conflict that we're going to see is going to threaten that vital waterway once again.
2: ABC's Brick Clennett, but U.S. Central Command says the strait remains open for now. U.S. Energy Secretary Chris Wright spoke to ABC's This Week about traffic through that critical waterway.
4: 67 went through yesterday on an oil and oil products volumes about equal to where we were before the war.
2: Susan Rice, who helped negotiate the Obama-era Iran deal, also spoke with This Week about what the Trump administration had been offering in these talks.
5: Once they've opened the strait, they get all the access to their frozen assets without any constraint on how they spend it. In the Obama-era deal, they could only spend those frozen assets on humanitarian things, food and medicine. Now they can use it to fund their terrorist proxies.
2: In Utah, the wildfire threat is ramping up, says ABC's Stephanie Ramos.
6: Officials say the Iron Fire has burned more than 13,000 acres, forcing the entire town of Eureka to evacuate.
2: Fire officials there also say they believe the Iron Fire was human-caused. Right now, that blaze is 0% contained, as is the 400-acre Bonneville Fire near Salt Lake City. And there's a state of emergency in effect right now in East Los Angeles, where a fire at a cold storage facility has been burning for several days. 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
8: Thunderstorms may cause some delays this afternoon in the Orlando and Tampa areas. Temperatures in the lower to middle 90s. Showers and thunderstorms may cause a few delays in Miami through the afternoon. Highs in the lower 80s. No problems in Atlanta. Mostly sunny skies. Highs in the upper 80s. Partly to mostly sunny in Washington with highs in the upper 80s. And afternoon thunderstorms possible in New York may cause a few issues. Temperatures in the lower 80s. Increasing clouds in Detroit. Temperatures in the upper 70s. Late day showers and thunderstorms may cause some delays in Chicago. Temperatures will get up into the lower 70s. Breezy in Dallas under mostly sunny skies, highs in the middle 90s. Sunny and breezy in Denver, high near 90. Mostly sunny in Los Angeles, high in the upper 60s. I'm Scott Kaplan, and that's your Bloomberg travel forecast. Now back to the latest headlines from ABC News.
2: In southern Mississippi, officials are reporting several rivers cresting at record levels. Stanley Bowman is from nearby Eagle Point.
9: I've been living here since 2012, and I've not seen it like this. This is the first for me.
2: There's also a renewed threat of flash flooding from Kansas through Indiana today. Yesterday, 11 tornadoes were reported in the Central Plains, 9 of them in Kansas. It's a busy weekend for travel with the Juneteenth holiday on Friday, and

0: Ice Cube's Big 3 is back. The most competitive basketball league on earth is on CBS this Saturday. Big 3 All-Star Dwight Howard and the LA Riot take on Greg Monroe and the Dallas Power. Then Coach Rick Mahorn, Sensation Nazir Kaur, and the Detroit Amps look to protect home court against back-to-back MVP Michael Beasley and the defending champs Miami 305. 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
5: A level that would rival Thanksgiving.
6: Thefts of high-value Pokemon cards continue to worry collectors and retailers across the country. In just the last few days, two trading card shops were burglarized within hours of each other just east of San Francisco. Police are not confirming whether those two incidents were connected. Tom Douglas owns Dragon Den Games and says it's the fourth break-in at his store after a decade in business.
7: They come in, they hit our shelves, they're going after trading cards. Like they don't seem to care about anything else, you know. They're not interested in board games, they're not interested in miniatures, they're not interested in paint. They know exactly what they're looking for. They're looking for Magic, they're looking for Pokemon.
6: Rare Pokemon cards can fetch tens of thousands of dollars at auction. I'm Mike Dubusky, ABC News.
8: And I'm Monica Ricks in the Bloomberg Newsroom. Here are some of the stories we're watching. Despite earlier reports, peace talks are still going between the U.S. and Iran in Switzerland. And U.S. Energy Secretary Chris Wright says Americans can expect continued declines in energy prices because of it.
9: We've got growing American production, surging production in Venezuela. We've got cooperation with all the other energy producers of the world. So I think Americans can expect continued declines in energy prices.
8: Secretary Wright on ABC's This Week. Oil prices have plummeted over the last week, with Brent crude closing at $80 a barrel Friday. Prices at the pump are also cheaper. AAA's got the national average today at $3.95 a gallon. India is looking for a competitive edge now over rival nations before rolling out a new trade agreement with the U.S. Negotiations have dragged on amid disputes over tariffs, but the nation's commerce and industry minister says the biggest pending issue now is just that India's duties need to be lower. One of the co-founders of Ubisoft, Claude Guillemot, has died. Bloomberg's Ed Kalegi has details.
10: Guillemot perished Friday in a plane crash in Le Bollet, a resort town on France's Atlantic coast that was scheduled to host an air show this weekend. He was one of two people aboard the twin-engine Cessna 421 plane. Both passengers died in the incident.
8: Bloomberg's Ed Kalegi says Guillemot founded Ubisoft with his brothers back in the 80s and more recently led a company that makes entertainment hardware and accessories. He was 69 years old. Meta has secured new agreements to get more AI computing power. Sources tell Bloomberg the Facebook and Instagram owners entered a contract with data center developer Crusoe to buy computing capacity in Texas and Missouri. The companies pledged to spend at least $600 billion on AI infrastructure in the coming years. And coming back from a long holiday weekend, investors will have a flood of economic data to look forward to in the week ahead. Bloomberg's Nathan Hager has a preview.
11: The surge comes Thursday when we get the Fed's preferred inflation gauge, the PCE index, along with updated first quarter GDP numbers, personal income and spending data for May, and durable goods orders. Before that, June economic readings from S&P Global come out on Tuesday. New home sales figures will be released on Wednesday. And on Friday, the University of Michigan releases its latest consumer sentiment survey. I'm Nathan Hager, Bloomberg Radio.
8: 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I'm Monica Ricks, and this is Bloomberg.
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0: This is Wall Street Week. I'm David Westin, bringing you stories of capitalism. The data center frenzy is in full bloom, but the neighbors are restless. Is there a way for the rest of us to get the benefits from AI without compromising the interests of those who will be living next door? Plus, earlier we brought you the story of the brain drain from New Zealand. People and talent are flowing the other way for Poland. It's one of the fastest growing economies around, driven in part by the best and brightest returning home. And we use it for everything from military equipment to packaged goods. Aluminum is ubiquitous, and now it's caught in between Trump tariffs and a war in Iran. But we start with the drama that is politics in the United Kingdom, as the fifth prime minister in 8 years is fighting to avoid yet another turnover at number 10. And the markets are keeping score. This is a story about trying to have it both ways. Since he first became president, Donald Trump has sought to protect the U.S. aluminum industry through tariffs. But the war in Iran may be taking us in a very different direction. Our colleague Christian Freeland tells us a story of a key metal that is caught in the middle.
1: Aluminum foil keeps foods from drying out while sealing in all their natural flavor.
2: When you think about aluminum, the first thing that comes to mind might be tinfoil or soda cans, but it's also an essential component of cars, planes, and machinery. It's the world's most abundant metal, but even that hasn't kept aluminum safe from the fallout of war.
3: The supply is now depleted by about half of the metal that used to be shipped from the Middle East, because there's been some damage and there's been some curtailments to avoid further damage.
2: Jean Simard is the president and CEO of the Aluminum Association of Canada.
3: It's a very significant situation for the aluminium sector worldwide, because the Middle East produces 20% of all the aluminium outside China, and it ships to Asia, but mostly to the US and to Europe.
2: Of the top aluminum producing countries in the world, two are in the Middle East. And Simard says the impact of the war in Iran could be long-lasting.
3: Starting at the beginning of the crisis, the first curtailment happened in Qatar because of an energy supply situation, and then damage was done in Bahrain, and then to the Altawila smelters in the Emirates. This is very significant, because it will take a long time to bring it back. Smelters are very highly impacted by energy, and to restart a smelter, you have to do, like, if there's a supply problem with electricity for your house, you have to unplug everything and then replug one at a time. So they can only start back 2 cells a day out of hundreds and hundreds of cells.
2: Production is just one part of the aluminum supply chain facing disruption. Distribution is another. Like so many of the world's exports, aluminum needs to be shipped, often a long way, and shipments are snarled by the blockade of the Strait of Hormuz.
3: The problem is what's in front of us. The last ship to leave the Middle East just before the beginning of the crisis has made it to the U.S. There's no other ship on its way. It took 60 days to get there. So the full shock is ahead of us. I'm not too sure that all downstream transformers, processors, mom and pop shops that use aluminium are fully aware of what's ahead of them.
2: In the first 2 weeks of the war, the price of aluminum on the London Metal Exchange saw double-digit gains, shooting to record highs. But while the war added to rising prices around the world, some of the fallout in the U.S. is self-inflicted. Last year, President Trump hiked tariffs on imports of aluminum to 50%, with the intention of stimulating domestic production. As of 2025, the U.S. was dependent on imports to meet some 60% of internal aluminum consumption. And that was something that the Trump administration didn't like.
4: The U.S. is a short market on primary aluminium. So the U.S. need to import a lot of primary aluminium to fill demand. So to attract that metal, then U.S. Consumers or manufacturing using aluminium in effect have to pay the duty on aluminium into the U.S. market.
2: Trond Olaf Christoffersen is the CFO of Norsk Hydro, a publicly traded aluminum producer based in Norway. The company is also in the unique position of having a production facility in Qatar.
4: Our joint venture in Qatar, Qatalum, has been impacted by the war and is currently operating around 60% production capacity because of the situation. And we continue to operate around that level. It is a challenging situation with the raw material access and also to get metal out from the region. But we are continuing to operate at that production level.
2: And so is the U.S. now facing more of an aluminum crisis than other parts of the world?
4: Well, the supply situation, I think, is or the situation in Middle East impacts the supply situation in all markets. Physically, when it comes to supply, I think the Asian market is worse impacted because quite a lot of the metal from the Middle East is normally sold in Asia, around 2.5 million tons. But the price impact is global.
2: This isn't the first time the United States has imposed tariffs on Canadian aluminum. In 2018, when I was foreign minister, the trade spat between our two countries ended with the U.S. backing down. And although the U.S. is facing higher aluminum prices today, Samard says that's not a direct effect of the war in Iran. That's because the vast majority of aluminum the United States imports comes from Canada.
3: When the tariffs, the 50% tariff were implemented, it created a price shock in the market for exporters into the U.S., as Canada is one of them. And basically the reaction was to divert shipments to another market, which covered the full logistical costs and the whole net back that would differentiate this destination from the U.S. One thing is sure, if you want to get all the available supply from Canada, you have as a policymaker in the U.S. to do a carve out for Canada within the global tariff situation right now. If that doesn't happen, Canada will go where the market is.
2: Among the industries that are most affected by higher aluminum prices are packaging and transportation, from trains and trucks to mopeds and bikes. And that's where Brendan Moore comes in.
5: Fundamentally, aluminum is one of the primary materials used on a bicycle. The reason is it's very light, very strong, reasonably priced. You know, it's not a super exotic metal.
2: Moore's company, Wolftooth Components, makes premium bike parts that are shipped all over the world. His manufacturing plant in the suburbs of Minneapolis is about 7,000 miles from the Strait of Hormuz. But he's still feeling the consequences of the war in Iran.
5: We're a small company like us. We're not Boeing, so we don't get to say, Kaiser, send us 10 truckloads of aluminum. We buy our aluminum through suppliers locally, and those suppliers will source that from various suppliers around the world. We don't get a lot of choice in where our aluminum comes from, but I can tell you that it's shifted. And we do have a preference for U.S. aluminum.
2: Eventually, the only solution for a manufacturer like Moore might be to raise prices. But he says it's not so simple.
5: In consumer goods, I always say it's not like when you go to the restaurant and there's like lobster pricing and it's like market rate. That's not how consumer goods work. And when prices of aluminum or raw material go in, we can't necessarily just like raise our prices right away. Raising prices, remember, does three really bad things. One, it upsets your customers. Two, it puts you at a disadvantage to your competition. And three, it's actually a lot of work. And so when aluminum goes up effectively initially, we just eat it. It just comes right out of our bottom line.
2: Moore has seen peaks and valleys in the price of aluminum before. But he says this time is different.
5: If you look, there was COVID, which aluminum prices started going up. But then actually the biggest peak was right when the Russian war started. Just went crazy high. And then tariffs came in. And then the Strait of Hormuz was closed. But the biggest thing people aren't talking about, and you're seeing this broadly across commodities, is the AI build-out is actually one of the big impacts for aluminum prices going up right now. Those data centers that we all hear so much about, they use a ton of raw material, and a lot of it's aluminum. And so kind of we're seeing like a triple whammy now, if you will.
2: Smaller manufacturers like Wolf

0: Tooth components not only have to contend with higher prices for the metal they need, but also have to compete against bigger, more powerful players that also use aluminum. The squeeze could eventually raise prices across the board for consumers, triggering another bout of inflation.
1: There's really no viable alternative to aluminum in our case. And you'd hear the same thing if you asked Boeing. Like, they're still going to use tons of aluminum in the airplanes, no matter what the price is. And the price of those airplanes will just go up. Same with our bicycle parts.
0: As the war drags on, so does the timeline for prices to stabilize. Back in Norway, Christofferson says the outlook is far from certain.
2: So in the aluminum market, I think we see a bit the same situation as you see in the energy markets, where you have quite high prices in the front end, meaning metals to be delivered in the coming month. But then you have a declining price, a backwardation situation in the market with lower prices falling down to $3,000 per ton a couple of years out in time.
3: So it will take anywhere between 12 to 18 months for the Middle East supply that's been affected to come back into the market. And then you need 60 days to ship to North America that you add to this. So we're heading for a supply shock as we move through the summer period. And this will last most likely for about a year and a half, until this supply starts to make its way back into the market.
0: For business owners like Brendan Moore, the effects of domestic and foreign policy have become an unavoidable hazard of the job.
1: We control the processing, we control our efficiency, we control our yields. So we have to just focus on those. So I think near term, we're going to be able to mitigate most of the aluminum prices. Longer term, if it stays this high, there has to be some sort of increase. But a consumer, if aluminum goes up 20% again this year, our prices of our products aren't going to go up 20%. They're going to go up like 3 or 5%. And I like Boeing. I'm not trying to poo-poo them at all, but like, we don't have the negotiating power that, say, they have or an automaker has. And when these prices change or tariffs change, I see that almost the same day. I mean, not joking sometimes. Well, I didn't start this small business because I wanted to learn about tariffs or deal with massive supply chain issues or deal with geopolitics. Those are, in fact, some of my least favorite things. Bicycles are way more fun than that stuff.
0: With all the back and forth of tariffs and wars, it's hard to see how U.S. policy at the moment is helping American manufacturers or American consumers. And this is one problem that the marketplace can't fix on its own.
4: That does it for us here at Wall Street Week. I'm David Westin. See you next week for more stories of capitalism.
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2: This is a story about going home again. The narrative of Europe in recent years has too often been about lack of growth, but there are exceptions. It turns out that Poland is one of the world's fastest growing economies. And although it's now attracting its best and brightest to come home to build their businesses, tough challenges still lie ahead. Born and raised in Warsaw, Aleksandra Pedraszewska followed a well-trodden path for young, ambitious Poles and went abroad.
3: I wanted to study abroad, and I started looking around, and my objective was getting the best education that I can get. So I left in 2013 to study at Cambridge. I didn't really make a choice after studies about which country I want to live in. It was very much driven by the opportunities, what could I do in different countries. And for me, it was natural to stay in the UK.
2: But that was then. Now, the well-trodden path is heading in the other direction. Poland is booming. Its economy topped $1 trillion last year, and this year it will be invited to the G20 summit. And its count of citizens living abroad, a figure that was steadily climbing after it joined the EU in 2004, peaked in 2004.

0: 2017 and has been dropping ever since, although Poland's National Statistics Agency adjusted its methodology in 2022. Among those returning is Pedraszewska.
1: I think a lot has changed, and especially for people like me with the backgrounds like I had, I wanted to work on the edge of new technologies. I really wanted to be exposed to the best R&D, the best teams that are building effectively the future of what the technology sector is. I don't think that these opportunities were as obvious 10 years ago and as available as they are now.
2: Actually, our performance started in 1989.
0: Andrzej Domański is Poland's Minister of Finance and Economy.
2: And 1989, we had GDP of 67 billion US dollars. Last year, GDP of Poland reached 1 trillion. There was only one country in that period that had a higher pace of growth, and it was China.
0: What were the things that drove that performance over that long period of time?
2: Well, first of all, the reforms of the early 90s, strong institutions that were established here at that time. Of course, the entrepreneurship spirit of Polish people who helped in this process. And of course, with no doubt, joining European Union in 2004. And so, frankly, we are often asked what is the most important sector or most important company of Polish economy, and it's very difficult to say. And I perceive it as a strength of Poland because we are really well diversified. Polish economy is well integrated with other European Union economies. We are well integrated with global value chains. At the same time, we are quite important market of 37 million people, so we have strong domestic markets. So there are many engines of Polish GDP growth.
0: Drivers of Poland's economic growth include a range of services as well as manufacturing. More recently, the Russian invasion of Ukraine has led to a sharp uptick in defense spending, projected to account for almost 5% of GDP in 2025, the highest in the EU. Its digital industry is also growing fast. McKinsey estimates the current $44 billion sector will grow to $123 billion in 2030, accounting for 9% of GDP. That's Pedraszewska's domain. She co-founded VividQ, a British company developing holographic display technology in 2017. But on her return to Poland, she started Vastpoint, a venture capital firm focused on tech startups in Central and Eastern Europe.
1: The startup scene is very vibrant, and when I think about this word, I think it really represents what's currently going on. I think that this ambition and this certainty that whatever is being built from here or by Polish teams has this potential of becoming a global solution.
0: Yet for all the optimism around Poland, there are some warning signs ahead. Maciej Albanowski is an economist at the Institute for Structural Research in Warsaw.
3: The main short-term challenge for Poland is to consolidate public finances. Although public debt is still at moderate level of around 60% of GDP and public debt is safe in Poland, we are running large deficits. Last year it was around 7% of GDP. So it is clearly not sustainable over the longer term, and we need to come up with a way to rationalize public spending, probably raise some taxes, and probably we need to face the fact that elevated military spending requires some tax hikes. We don't want to start consolidating our public finances when we are under external pressure, because then it's more painful.
2: We spend close to 5% of our GDP on defense. This is close to 50 billion euro per year. So, of course, we run high deficit. We take some steps to lower it gradually. We believe that we are not in the position to cut spendings on defense.
0: Another challenge lies in demographics, for Poland, as in much of the Western world.
3: By 2050, our labor force will shrink by about 20%. So this is one large factor. Secondly, the average age of an employee is increasing, and it also matters for the productivity. While older workers can certainly work with modern technologies, they may need some more support than younger workers. So we need to invest more in policies that allow upskilling, reskilling, adjusting skills to these new technologies. And currently, we are not doing much in that this direction.
0: How do you address that economically?
2: So we are running many programs that are supporting Polish families with some additional income. We have also started an in vitro program. Already 13,000 children were born thanks to this program in Poland. And I want to say personally that we are really proud that after 8 years of very right-wing government that stopped this program, our government reintroduced it. And we already have, as I said, 13,000 young Polish people because of that. But it's not enough. We need to create new incentives for people to be more willing to work, and our government is doing that.
0: Foreign investment is both an opportunity and a challenge for Poland. Many foreign investors have become more confident in the sustainability of the Poland story. But Domanski says the war in Ukraine has made some wary.
2: We see that some investors, especially from non-European investors, are a little more reluctant to invest in especially eastern parts of Poland recently. That being said, Poland will be the biggest, of course, apart from Ukraine, beneficiary of peace in Ukraine. So we want just and lasting peace for Ukraine. First of all, of course, we need to end this brutal Russian aggression. It would be also very good for Polish economy. Foreign direct investments were absolutely crucial in building strength of Polish economy. And this is it's a matter of facts, it's not an opinion. Because of the investments from other European countries, of course, U.S. Investors. Right now, we see more and more interest from Asian investors investing in Poland.
3: We certainly need to invest more in research and development. We need to invest in our academic sector. We also need to rethink our educational policies, both aimed at children and at adults, because this is what more successful Western economies are doing. And in Poland, so far, we relied much on competitive labor supply, on cheap labor costs. But if we want to reach higher level of wages, if we want to converge to not to 50% of German wages, but to 80 or 90%, we certainly need to invest more in education, in research and development, and in other pro-growth policies. We are quite satisfied with our present growth trajectory, so we may not be well motivated to invest in research and development, to invest in new educational policies, because so far it's good. But in future, current growth model of Polish economy may not be sufficient.
0: As they say, getting to the top is one thing, staying there is another. Poland's growth is a success story, but its next test will be sustaining it.
1: A lot of the success of Poland so far has been, unfortunately, playing catch up. I think once you join, 20 biggest economies in the world, or 20 economies with the biggest GDP per capita, it really becomes about what is the limit of your growth and where do you need to seek it if playing catch up is not going to work out that well anymore.
0: But in the end, for Poland, as it is for many countries, The key is making sure that the best, the brightest can go home again and stay there.
1: I could have stayed in London, raised a fund there. I could have thought about maybe moving to the US and effectively starting over. But I decided to take a step, which I don't think is a step back, but step into something entirely new, but just in the place which I used to call home when I was a child. So it feels really special to be able to do that. It feels also really special because I don't feel like I have to give up on anything.
0: Coming up, it's not just oil and fertilizer. Aluminum is another victim of the Iran war, which is making President Trump's plans to strengthen the U.S. industry that much harder.
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11: ABC News, I'm Mike Dubusky. Iran's delegation in Switzerland has left the location where peace talks had been taking place today. According to Iranian state media, Switzerland was playing host to a four-way meeting, which had included Vice President J.D. Vance, as well as representatives from Pakistan and Qatar. ABC News foreign correspondent Tom Sufi Burridge has what Iran had been pushing for.
12: The Iranians are saying that they won't get into the more substantial, complicated talks on the future of their nuclear program and the more comprehensive deal unless the commitments signed in that memorandum of understanding less than 4 days ago by President Trump are actually adhered to, first of all.
11: Evacuation orders are in effect in Utah as 2 major wildfires burn there. The larger Iron Fire has already burned 13,000 acres and is 0% contained. Meanwhile, East Los Angeles also dealing with evacuations as a fire at a cold storage facility continues to burn. This is ABC News.
13: And I'm Monica Ricks in the Bloomberg Newsroom. Here are some of the stories we're watching. Talks in Iran are still going in Switzerland, even though President Trump threatened to attack Iran again if it didn't stop Hezbollah from, quote, causing trouble in Lebanon. Iran says it closed the Strait of Hormuz yesterday because of those clashes, ahead of more permanent peace talks with the U.S. But Bloomberg tracking data shows that oil exports are still flowing in the waterway. Arsenio Dominguez is Secretary General of the International Maritime Organization.
14: We are having a limited number, but an increased number of vessels transiting the Strait of Hormuz. Yesterday and on Friday, the average of vessels transited the Strait from our records is around 30 vessels. Of course, it's still below the 130 vessels a day, but it's higher than the very limited numbers of around 7 that any now and then would actually transit in the Strait.
13: IMO Secretary General Arsenio Dominguez on Bloomberg this weekend. He says even before this recent ceasefire, millions of barrels of oil had been quietly escaping Hormuz each day, with at least 30 tankers getting through both Friday and Saturday. India is seeking a competitive edge now over rival nations before rolling out a new trade agreement with the U.S. The nation's Commerce and Industry Minister says the issue currently pending is that India's duties need to be lower compared to competing nations. He says a framework's been finalized, but that was before the Supreme Court ruled Trump's previous tariff policy was unlawful. Here at home, the Federal Reserve's Vice Chair for Supervision, Michelle Bowman, is under scrutiny. Bloomberg's Ed Kalecki explains why.
15: Bowman spoke during a period when officials are restricted from commenting on monetary policy. The event in New York was hosted by Bank of America. On the same day, the FOMC concluded their policy meeting under new chairman Kevin Warsh. Under the Fed's rules, members of the FOMC are in a so-called blackout period in which they don't speak publicly on monetary policy for almost 2 weeks before and after each policy meeting. Ed Kalecki, Bloomberg Radio.
13: And a founder of Ubisoft has been killed in a plane crash in western France. Authorities say Claude Guillemot and a flight instructor died when their small plane went down near an airport on the Atlantic coast. Both were licensed and experienced pilots. Guillemot was 69. Global news 24 hours a day and whenever you want it with Bloomberg News Now.

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0: The more you listen to your kids, the closer you'll be. So we asked kids, what do you want your parents to hear?
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5: This is a story about trying to have it both ways. Since he first became president, Donald Trump has sought to protect the U.S. aluminum industry through tariffs. But the war in Iran may be taking us in a very different direction. Our colleague Christian Friedland tells us a story of a key metal that is caught in the middle.
6: Aluminum foil keeps foods from drying out while sealing in all their natural flavor.
7: When you think about aluminum, the first thing that comes to mind might be tinfoil or soda cans, but it's also an essential component of cars, planes, and machinery. It's the world's most abundant metal, but even that hasn't kept aluminum safe from the fallout of war.
8: The supply is now depleted by about half of the metal that used to be shipped from the Middle East, because there's been some damage and there's been some curtailments to avoid further damage.
7: Jean Simard is the president and CEO of the Aluminum Association of Canada.
8: It's a very significant situation for the aluminum sector worldwide, because the Middle East produces 20% of all the aluminum outside China, and it ships to Asia, but mostly to the U.S. and to Europe.
7: Of the top aluminum-producing countries in the world, two are in the Middle East. And Simard says the impact of the war in Iran could be long-lasting.
8: Starting at the beginning of the crisis, the first curtailment happened in Qatar because of an energy supply situation, and then damage was done in Bahrain, and then to the Altawila smelters in the Emirates. This is very significant because it will take a long time to bring it back. Smelters are very highly impacted by energy. And to restart a smelter, you have to do, like, if there is a supply problem with electricity for your house, you have to unplug everything and then replug one at a time. So they can only start back two cells a day out of hundreds and hundreds of cells.
7: Production is just one part of the aluminum supply chain facing disruption. Distribution is another. Like so many of the world's exports, aluminum needs

0: be shipped, often a long way. And shipments are snarled by the blockade of the Strait of Hormuz.
1: The problem is what's in front of us. The last ship to leave the Middle East just before the beginning of the crisis has made it to the U.S. There's no other ship on its way. It took 60 days to get there. So the full shock is ahead of us. I'm not too sure that all downstream transformers, processors, mom and pop shops that use aluminum are fully aware of what's ahead of them.
0: In the first 2 weeks of the war, the price of aluminum on the London Metal Exchange saw double-digit gains, shooting to record highs. But while the war added to rising prices around the world, some of the fallout in the U.S. is self-inflicted. Last year, President Trump hiked tariffs on imports of aluminum to 50%, with the intention of stimulating domestic production. As of 2025, the U.S. was dependent on imports to meet some 60% of internal aluminum consumption. And that was something that the Trump administration didn't like.
2: The U.S. is a short market on primary aluminium, so the U.S. need to import a lot of primary aluminium to fill demand. So to attract that metal, then U.S. Consumers or manufacturing using aluminium in effect have to pay the duty on aluminium into the U.S. market.
0: Trond Olaf Christoffersen is the CFO of Norsk Hydro, a publicly traded aluminum producer based in Norway. The company is also in the unique position of having a production facility in Qatar.
2: Our joint venture in Qatar, Qatalum, has been impacted by the war and is currently operating around 60% production capacity because of the situation. And we continue to operate around that level. It is a challenging situation with the raw material access and also to get metal out from the region. But we are continuing to operate at that production level.
0: And so is the U.S. now facing more of an aluminum crisis than other parts of the world?
2: Well, the supply situation, I think, is, or the situation in the Middle East impacts the supply situation in all markets. Physically, when it comes to supply, I think the Asian market is worse impacted because quite a lot of the metal from the Middle East is normally sold in Asia, around 2.5 million tons. But the price impact is global.
0: This isn't the first time the United States has imposed tariffs on Canadian aluminum. In 2018, when I was foreign minister, the trade spat between our two countries ended with the U.S. backing down. And although the U.S. is facing higher aluminum prices today, Samard says that's not a direct effect of the war in Iran. That's because the vast majority of aluminum the United States imports comes from Canada.
1: When the tariffs, the 50% tariff were implemented, it created a price shock in the market for exporters into the U.S., as Canada is one of them. And basically the reaction was to divert shipments to another market, which covered the full logistical costs and the whole net back that would differentiate this destination from the U.S. One thing is sure, if you want to get all the available supply from Canada, you have as a policymaker in the U.S. to do a carve out for Canada within the global tariff situation right now. If that doesn't happen, Canada will go where the market is.
0: Among the industries that are most affected by higher aluminum prices are packaging and transportation, from trains and trucks to mopeds and bikes. And that's where Brendan Moore comes in.
3: Fundamentally, aluminum is one of the primary materials used on a bicycle. The reason is it's very light, very strong, reasonably priced. You know, it's not a super exotic metal.
0: Moore's company, Wolftooth Components, makes premium bike parts that are shipped all over the world. His manufacturing plant in the suburbs of Minneapolis is about 7,000 miles from the Strait of Hormuz, but he's still feeling the consequences of the war in Iran.
3: We're a small company like us. We're not Boeing, so we don't get to say, Kaiser, send us 10 truckloads of aluminum. We buy our aluminum through suppliers locally, and those suppliers will source that from various suppliers around the world. We don't get a lot of choice in where our aluminum comes from, but I can tell you that it's shifted. And we do have a preference for U.S. aluminum.
0: Eventually, the only solution for a manufacturer like Moore might be to raise prices. But he says it's not so simple.
3: in consumer goods, I always say it's not like when you go to the restaurant and there's like lobster pricing and it's like market rate. That's not how consumer goods work. And when prices of aluminum or raw material go in, we can't necessarily just like raise our prices right away. Raising prices, remember, does three really bad things. One, it upsets your customers. Two, it puts you at a disadvantage to your competition. And three, it's actually a lot of work. And so when aluminum goes up, effectively, initially, we just eat it. Just comes right out of our bottom line.
0: Moore has seen peaks and valleys in the price of aluminum before. But he says this time is different.
3: If you look, there was COVID, which aluminum prices started going up. But then actually the biggest peak was right when the Russian war started. Just went crazy high. And then tariffs came in. And then the Strait of Hormuz was closed. But the biggest thing people aren't talking about, and you're seeing this broadly across commodities, is the AI build-out is actually one of the big impacts for aluminum prices going up right now. Those data centers that we all hear so much about, they use a ton of raw material, and a lot of it's aluminum. And so kind of we're seeing like a triple whammy now, if you will.
0: Smaller manufacturers like Wolf Tooth Components not only have to contend with higher prices for the metal they need, but also have to compete against bigger, more powerful players that also use aluminum. The squeeze could eventually raise prices across the board for consumers, triggering another bout of inflation.
3: There's really no viable alternative to aluminum in our case. And you'd hear the same thing if you asked Boeing. Like, they're still going to use tons of aluminum in the airplanes, no matter what the price is. And the price of those airplanes will just go up. Same with our bicycle parts.
0: As the war drags on, so does the timeline for prices to stabilize. Back in Norway, Christofferson says the outlook is far from certain.
2: So in the aluminum market, I think we see a bit the same situation as you see in the energy markets, where you have quite high prices in the front end, meaning metals to be delivered in the coming month. But then you have a declining price, a backwardation situation in the market with lower prices falling down to $3,000 per ton a couple of years out in time.
1: So it will take anywhere between 12 to 18 months for the Middle East supply that's been affected to come back into the market. And then you need 60 days to ship to North America that you add to this. So we're heading for a supply shock as we move through the summer period. And this will last most likely for about a year and a half, until this supply starts to make its way back into the market.
0: For business owners like Brendan Moore, the effects of domestic and foreign policy have become an unavoidable hazard of the job.
3: We control the processing, we control our efficiency, we control our yields. So we have to just focus on those. I think near term, we're going to be able to mitigate most of the aluminum prices. Longer term, if it stays this high, there has to be some sort of increase. But a consumer, if aluminum goes up 20% again this year, our prices of our products aren't going to go up 20%. They're going to go up like 3 or 5%. And I like Boeing. I'm not trying to poo-poo them at all, but like, we don't have the negotiating power that, say, they have or an automaker has. And when these prices change or tariffs change, I see that almost the same day. I mean, not joking sometimes. Well, I didn't start this small business because I wanted to learn about tariffs or deal with massive supply chain issues or deal with geopolitics. Those are, in fact, some of my least favorite things. Bicycles are way more fun than that stuff.
0: With all the back and forth of tariffs and wars, it's hard to see how U.S. policy at the moment is helping American manufacturers or American consumers. And this is one problem that the marketplace can't fix on its own.
4: That does it for this edition of Bloomberg Wall Street Week. I'm David Westin. Stay with us. Today's top stories and global business headlines are coming up right now.
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7: From ABC News, I'm Mike Dubusky. High-level negotiations taking place today in Switzerland between Iran and the U.S. Before that meeting began, which also included representatives from Pakistan and Qatar, Vice President J.D. Vance expressed optimism.
8: Through diplomacy, through working together to transform the Middle East, where Iran and the Gulf have been at war with each other.

0: other, or at least have had very unfriendly relations, where Iran has been a driver of regional instability. Now we see a future where everybody can work together to promote peace and prosperity for everyone.
1: But today, President Trump posted on social media that if Iran closes the Strait of Hormuz, we'll hit Iran very hard again. Iran indicated it was closing the strait yesterday following Israeli attacks on Lebanon. Lebanese authorities say 126 people have been killed there since Friday in Israeli strikes. U.S. military officials, though, say traffic continues to flow through the Strait of Hormuz. Karim Sajapour, senior fellow at the Carnegie Endowment for International Peace, spoke with ABC's This Week earlier today and said America had been offering to unfreeze Iranian assets.
2: The great challenge that both President Trump and Vice President Vance have is that 4 months ago, they argued this regime is so dangerous, we have to bomb them. Now they're arguing that it's changed so profoundly that we can offer them billions of dollars in concessions.
1: New flash flooding threats from Kansas through Indiana today. In the southern part of Mississippi, officials are reporting that several rivers are cresting at near record levels. Nathan Barrett, the Harrison County District 5 supervisor near the Biloxi River in Mississippi.
3: I've lived on the Gulf Coast my entire life, and I have never seen the water come up this quick, this high.
1: Meanwhile, fire crews in Utah are battling dueling wildfires, one of which, the Iron Fire, has already burned through 13,000 acres. 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
5: Thunderstorms may cause some delays this afternoon in the Orlando and Tampa areas. Temperatures in the lower to middle 90s. Showers and thunderstorms may cause a few delays in Miami through the afternoon. Highs in the lower 80s. No problems in Atlanta. Mostly sunny skies. Highs in the upper 80s. Partly to mostly sunny in Washington with highs in the upper 80s. And afternoon thunderstorms possible in New York may cause a few issues. Temperatures in the lower 80s. Increasing clouds in Detroit. Temperatures in the upper 70s. Late day showers and thunderstorms may cause some delays in Chicago. Temperatures will get up into the lower 70s. Breezy in Dallas under mostly sunny skies, highs in the middle 90s. Sunny and breezy in Denver, high near 90. Mostly sunny in Los Angeles, high in the upper 60s. I'm Scott Kaplan, and that's your Bloomberg travel forecast. Now back to the latest headlines from ABC News.
1: L.A. County is under a state of emergency this afternoon on account of a fire burning at a large warehouse in East Los Angeles. Officials say the fire at a cold storage warehouse is becoming hazardous for fire crews to deal with due to rotting food that's contained there. Hilda Solis is the chair of the Los Angeles County Board of Supervisors and says the city is opening shelters for those impacted.
6: We are walking lock and step here. We know how important this is. We know that there are places here for respite so people can come here, bring their pets. And we also have one of our mobile units, our healthcare mobile unit here. If people need to speak to a medical assistant or someone to get assistance there.
1: Meanwhile, the FAA is now investigating a near miss at Boston Logan International Airport this weekend. Here's ABC's Andrew Dimbert.
7: An air traffic controller put two planes on a potential collision course. The Delta flight actually had to abort its

0: Ice Cube's Big 3 is back. The most competitive basketball league on earth is on CBS this Saturday. Big 3 All-Star Dwight Howard and the LA Riot take on Greg Monroe and the Dallas Power. Then Coach Rick Mahorn, Sensation Nazir Kaur, and the Detroit Amps look to protect home court against back-to-back MVP Michael Beasley and the defending champs Miami 305. The game played the way you love. 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
3: 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Here's ABC's Andrew Dimbert.
4: An air traffic controller put two planes on a potential collision course. The Delta flight actually had to abort its landing and execute what's called a go-around to avoid an American Airlines jet that was departing from an intersecting runway at Boston Logan International. Take a listen to some of the air traffic control audio.
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4: Both plans landing safely, and the FAA is now investigating.
3: Police in Maryland believe that a small Piper Cherokee airplane that crashed overnight was possibly participating in a training flight. Three people were killed in that crash. I'm Mike Dubusky, ABC News.
7: And I'm Monica Ricks in the Bloomberg newsroom. Here are some of the stories we're watching. Despite earlier reports, peace talks are still going between the U.S. and Iran in Switzerland. And U.S. Energy Secretary Chris Wright says Americans can expect continued declines in energy prices because of it.
8: We've got growing American production, surging production in Venezuela. We've got cooperation with all the other energy producers of the world. So I think Americans can expect continued declines in energy prices.
7: Secretary Wright on ABC's This Week. Oil prices have plummeted over the last week, with Brent crude closing at $80 a barrel Friday. Prices at the pump are also cheaper. AAA's got the national average today at $3.95 a gallon. India is looking for a competitive edge now over rival nations before rolling out a new trade agreement with the U.S. Negotiations have dragged on amid disputes over tariffs, but the nation's commerce and industry minister says the biggest pending issue now is just that India's duties need to be lower. One of the co-founders of Ubisoft, Claude Guillemot, has died. Bloomberg's Ed Kalegi has details.
9: Guillemot perished Friday in a plane crash in Le Bollet, a resort town on France's Atlantic coast that was scheduled to host an air show this weekend. He was one of two people aboard the twin-engine Cessna 421 plane. Both passengers died in the incident.
7: Bloomberg's Ed Kalegi says Guillemot founded Ubisoft with his brothers back in the 80s and more recently led a company that makes entertainment hardware and accessories. He was 69 years old. Meta has secured new agreements to get more AI computing power. Sources tell Bloomberg the Facebook and Instagram owners entered a contract with data center developer Crusoe to buy computing capacity in Texas and Missouri. The company's pledged to spend at least $600 billion on AI infrastructure in the coming years. And coming back from a long holiday weekend, investors will have a flood of economic data to look forward to in the week ahead. Bloomberg's Nathan Hager has a preview.
10: The surge comes Thursday when we get the Fed's preferred inflation gauge, the PCE index, along with updated first quarter GDP numbers, personal income and spending data for May, and durable goods orders. Before that, June economic readings from S&P Global come out on Tuesday. New home sales figures will be released on Wednesday. And on Friday, the University of Michigan releases its latest consumer sentiment survey. I'm Nathan Hager, Bloomberg Radio.
7: 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I'm Monica Ricks, and this is Bloomberg.
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1: And I'm Joe Weisenthal.
0: Today, you are listening to our conversation with Jacob Krempel, Senior Vice President of Procurement and Merchandising at Balder Specialty. We're talking about the business of securing food and why tomato prices have been soaring. I am very happy to say that we do, in fact, have the perfect guest. We're going to be speaking with Jacob Krempel. He is the SVP of Procurement and Merchandising over at Balder Specialty. So thank you so much for coming on All Thoughts.
2: Yeah, absolutely. Very excited to be here. I have quite a few friends that are flabbergasted that I get to be on All Thoughts of all things. So
0: no, this
2: I'm excited to talk tomatoes.
0: This is the perfect guest for the perfect moment. Can you tell us what Balder actually does?
2: Yeah, so Balder is a 30-year-old food service distribution company based up in the Hunts Point Market area of Bronx here in New York City. We distribute food from Maine to Northern Virginia, send out about 500 trucks a day with food, mostly to food service restaurants, right? So about 70% restaurants, 30% independent retail or other wholesalers. We got our start actually, you know, Balducci's in Greenwich Village.
0: Yeah, sure.
2: So Andy Balducci and Joe Doria. Joe Doria was their produce sourcing guy. And he was always out there looking for the best and most unique varieties that he could possibly find. And so suddenly they saw a lot of chefs that they knew in the area shopping at their store, had a great idea of starting a wholesale distribution company. So they took Balducci and Doria, combined them together.
0: That makes
2: sense. That's actually how you get Balder, which is a fun story. So that was in the 70s, 80s. That business grew, expanded, started to blow up. They spun it off as a separate company in 91 when Andy Balducci's son-in-law, Kevin Murphy, took over the business. He ran it until about 2013 when he passed away from cancer. And his son TJ is our owner now and CEO, and he's been running the company since then.
1: Within the realm of food distribution, if someone asked me to like name all the food distributors, I would be able to name Sysco. We've done at least one episode on them. I might be able to name United Natural Foods, and then I would be able to name Balder.
2: Mm-hmm.
1: And Balder would be the only one that I would associate in my mind, maybe because you've done a good job with branding, et cetera. It's like, okay, these are high quality ingredients rather than just food distribution. Who are your clients? Who do you sell into at Balder?
2: Yeah, we sell just about anybody, right? But I think we've made our bread and butter as this, I know I listened to your Sysco episode, right? And broadliners that you were talking about on that podcast. We view ourselves as a highliner. So we're going to carry a wide assortment. We carry everything from meat and dairy to produce, which is what we had our start in. And that's our wheelhouse for sure. But we have experts in all of those areas. And our job is to build a curated assortment of maybe 7,500 SKUs versus the Sysco carrying 20,000 plus, right? So the merchants on my team, they just have this insatiable appetite to go out and find the best produce, the best meat that they possibly can to fit whatever that customer's need is, whether it is something that's more commodity-based, like a basic romaine to high specialty variety tomatoes, like some of the ones that I brought
1: and
2: today.
1: And what's the mix in terms of restaurants versus grocery stores or restaurants versus whatever else?
2: Yeah, so we're about 70%, maybe a little bit more in restaurants.
1: Okay.
2: And there we service everything from the Michelin star partners that we have, that we have a lot of long existing relationships with some of the top chefs in the areas that we serve, to your local bodegas or bagel shops as well.
0: So how does the relationship with supermarkets or restaurants typically work? Would it be, I'm a restaurant and I don't know, I want to do a caprese salad. And so I need some really good tomatoes. Do I call you up and I ask you specifically to source tomatoes for the salad? Or do you have like catalog that I start flipping through? Or
2: So you go to baldorfood.com, right, and you go onto our website, and from there you can see our full assortment. And then once you sign up as a customer, then you're able to see pricing and availability and some of those things to make the decisions of what you possibly want to buy. We also have our sales reps that are partnering with a specific set amount of accounts that bring that white glove service, right? We want to make sure that you have somebody that you can call and pick up the phone and say, hey, I want to do a caprese salad. What do you
0: Where
2: think
0: are
2: will
0: my
2: work?
0: Tomatoes?
2: Yeah, or
0: They're
2: yes,
0: late.
2: Yes, exactly. We get mostly those calls, but also some of the innovation calls as well of like, I'm looking to do a caprese, what would you suggest, right? And so between that high touch white glove service that our sales teams provides, as well as our merchandising expertise and storytelling on the website that we love to do, we're really able to maybe bring that picture full circle a little bit better than maybe some others out there to really allow you to tell that story on your menu.
1: So I don't really know that much about the restaurant industry, but I read Kitchen Confidential.
2: Mm-hmm.
1: And there in that book, Anthony Bourdain talks a lot about, like, you know, he'll play off the suppliers. He's like, oh, this guy could get me this fish at

0: this price, what can you do? But this strikes me as very relevant in the time of high price volatility, which we've particularly seen over the last several years. Talk about the duration of contracts and how long they can last. I've never seemed to be able to get clear answers on this. Can a restaurant, say, lock in a price for 6 months? Is it week by week? What are these relationships and how stable are they?
1: Yeah, that's a trade secret joke. Okay. No, I'm kidding. No, I think we want to meet the chef where they are, okay. Right? And so we offer a wide variety of opportunities of how they might want to price with us, right? Anything from daily pricing to weekly pricing to, depending on the size of the restaurant chain, we will offer longer-term contracts as well. But I do think there is some push and play left in this industry of, you know, a chef wants to be able to price shop a little bit, right? Okay. And so a lot of our customers, you know, our view is that we provide that value, not just in making sure that you have a good value on the price, but that our service is way above par, right? We're going to deliver on time. Uh-huh. Our cutoffs are the latest that you can get from any distributor. So if you're a chef in New York City at 11 o'clock at night, you can go on our website and still order product, where most other competitors.
0: And what time would it get there the next morning? If they
1: depending on their account and their delivery time, as early as 6 a.m.
0: Wow.
1: Yeah.
2: So are you seeing a lot of customers at the moment trying to lock in tomato prices, given where they seem to have gone to recently?
1: This tomato pricing thing is unique as far as like how expensive it got. But I'd say in general in produce, this is like a very much a normal working environment for my team of just prices spiking and going crazy here and there. And I think a lot of that is produce demand, especially in the U.S., is rather inelastic in the short term. Mm-hmm. And it's so reliant on weather and acreage grown and the production out of that acreage that you see very wild swings in markets all the time, right? Like tomatoes was the last thing to pop.
0: Yeah.
1: I guarantee this summer you're going to be hearing about romaine again because that's already almost $100 a case right now, which is insane for romaine because of bad weather in California and avocados as well. Avocados went from $30 a case to $80 a case in literally the span of a week.
0: Wow.
1: In the last week.
0: Prices of tomatoes, there was actually a Bloomberg piece just yesterday, prices up 40% from a year ago. Let's decompose the price of a tomato. So yes. I buy a tomato and it's 40% more. Like, you know, how much of that is transport? How much of that is fertilizer? How much of that is land, et cetera? Like, what goes into the price of a tomato and what is the main driver of swings year over year?
1: Yeah, so let's maybe break this down a couple different ways.
0: Great.
1: So you have your retail price point that a customer sees. Let's save that for a second. Let's talk about the wholesale price of like what a going price of a tomato should be if you're going to go directly to a farmer and buy half a truck of tomatoes, right? For that piece, there's all the costs they have to grow, right? So you're talking fertilizer, seed, labor, water, the production costs around their facility, the energy, and the trucking, right? Those are the base things that go into growing a tomato, right? So they have a base cost that they have to hit every year to just break even, right? The way that market works is then usually typically they're going to contract a certain portion of it to try to make sure they get a guaranteed return to make some profit. And then they're going to call that 60, 70%. The rest they're going to try to play on the open market, which means whatever the USDA price is, going rate for what a wholesale tomato should be, that's what we're going to sell the rest of the 30% at, right?
0: Okay.
1: To try to catch some of these upswings and actually make some profit, right? Like a lot of these growers that we deal with, this is a razor thin margin business, just like ours is as well, and grocery is as well, right? Like your food cost is such a huge part of the cost for whether it's a grower, a retailer, a food service distribution company, you're playing in margins of single digits, right? What happened specifically this time was, if you look at winter growing of tomatoes, you can't grow a tomato in New Jersey in the winter. You can't grow it in Illinois in the winter, right? You're going to be growing tomatoes in Florida.
0: We'll get to the greenhouse conversation a little bit, but
1: right? But your traditional field tomatoes are going to be grown in Florida and in Mexico. And you think of, okay, for December until the spring starts, right? So call around this time when some of the more local programs start going further south. If you needed 100 tomatoes for the U.S. market, 30 of them are going to come from Florida. 70 of them are going to come from Mexico.
0: Okay.
1: So about 70% of our tomato production in the winter is done in Mexico now, 30% in the U.S. If you go back pre-NAFTA or right around when NAFTA started, that was completely reversed. It was about 80% domestic, 20% Mexico, which we can also dive into, which is a fascinating story, the globalization of produce. And when we talk about flavor and quality, it's a very interesting story as well. When this freeze, so there are two freezes that happened in Florida this winter. That took 80% of the crop in Florida out completely. Bloom's

0: fell off.
1: Wow.
0: Vines died. Was not a great situation, right? Over $150 million worth of tomatoes lost.
1: Huh.
0: Again, produce demand is rather inelastic. So you took a market that needed 100 tomatoes, and you took 26 out of the equation, and you're left with, you know, the 74 tomatoes that are left for 100, right? And anytime that happens, that's where you see these spikes. So it's less about the input costs themselves.
1: Got it.
0: At this point, I would say a majority of it was weather-related. Now, the other thing is, they're always going to grow a little bit more than what we need for the market or their best guess. But it's a very segmented industry, so nobody knows exactly how much acreage everybody's putting in. The USDA does some projections. But in general, we did see Mexico decline their production a little bit this year, probably 3 to 4%. Doesn't sound like a lot, but when they're supplying 70% of the U.S. market in the winter, that is actually quite a bit. While that was because of the anti-dumping tariff that was put in place of 17% and change, that was implemented back in July of last year. So it's a long history between Florida growers and Mexico growers about the price of tomatoes and what a fair cost to grow actually is. So in the 90s and into the 2000s, there were accusations by Florida growers of dumping by Mexico growers. There was the Mexico defense was our cost to produce is lower. We have lower labor costs. We're getting better yields. So this isn't actually something that like we're economically selling lower in our home country versus you or not. I think there's truth on both sides to that for sure. But we had these suspension agreements in place that had floors on tomato pricing that was allowed to be charged in the U.S. from Mexico growers. That changed last year in July when the U.S. government reopened the case and put the anti-dumping tariff on Mexico. And that change created more uncertainty than maybe the floor would have under the old suspension agreements that were in place. So between those two things, I think it was a little bit of a perfect storm of you decimated the Florida crop. Mexico didn't have a ton of extra production left available. And you see this crazy spike where a case of tomatoes on average went from in April, much closer to the five-year average, to May was $65 a case on average for the whole month and very high.
1: 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We are talking about the surge in price of tomatoes. Hear the full conversation. Subscribe to Odd Lots wherever you get your podcasts. I'm Jill Weisenthal.
2: And I'm Tracy Alloway. And this is
3: July 4th, 2026, the 250th anniversary of American independence. 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
2: Oddlots on Bloomberg Radio. I'm Tracy Alloway.
3: And I'm Joe Weisenthal.
2: Today's episode, we are looking at the surging price of tomatoes and where tomatoes actually come from. We're speaking with Jacob Krempel, the SVP of Procurement and Merchandising at Baldor Specialty. Would you expect prices to actually go up even more from here?
4: So in June, we're back to the five-year average already.
3: Oh, good.
4: It's, towards the end of May, into June, it started to drop again. But this is where you get into the retail component. You know, everybody says retailers, they take their prices up like a rocket and down like a feather.
3: Mm-hmm.
4: And so retailers will use this as an opportunity to see, is there a new price floor that they're happy with where maybe I'm going to charge the consumer a little bit more than I traditionally used to when these markets are this cheap, because the customer is still going to pay. It might not be $2.69 a tomato, but maybe $1.99 a tomato when I used to be able to have to go to $1.49, right? If you think of grocery retail economics, has changed significantly over the last 15 years.
3: Hmm.
4: So if you think of like how much home delivery or click and collect, like pick up at the store, they're much more advertising and marketing companies now where they're selling customer data to their suppliers about what are customers actually purchasing or not. All these things cost money for them to stand up and run. Right. And so I think what you're seeing is, while grocery EBITDA is about the same, they're all still that, you know, traditionally was 4 to 6. Now you might see the larger retailers in that still maybe 4 to 6, 5 to 7 range.
3: As margin. Okay.
4: Yep. At the end of the day, when you take all their costs into account, right, they have a lot more expense on the books in ways that they didn't have before, because they're having to pay for the additional labor and tech infrastructure and warehouses to be able to do the direct delivery, the more like Amazon style approach that everybody is used to of like, I want something today and I want it now.
3: So just to be clear, the margins are stable because on the one side of the ledger, their costs have gone up, build out all this tech. But on the other side, they have data that they can sell and that is monetizable, and they roughly even out, and that's how you get the stable margin.
4: Yep. And they're also charging you a higher price a bit as well, right? Like, I think some of the consumer is definitely paying for some of their want of being able to get stuff more on demand.
3: Right.
4: Right. As well as the variety that they're expected to carry. A grocery store in the 70s, a produce department was probably 75 to 100 SKUs. A grocery store today is 300 to 500 SKUs in their produce department.
3: Wow.
4: So they're expected to carry this high variety, all these unique things that comes with more shrink as well, right? So they have to balance all of that. So with those economics changes for them, I do think what we're seeing is that retailers are tending to hold on to prices longer than they traditionally would to try to help pay for some of this. And that's where you think of beef is also one of the things everybody's talking about, how crazy beef prices are. And they are insane. I was at a restaurant the other weekend in the city, and they had a strip steak on the menu for like $120.
2: Oh my God, for a strip steak?
3: I love a strip steak, but that's crazy.
4: But people are still paying that, which is crazy. Like the demand for beef is not slowing down, even though these prices are getting so high.
2: Yeah.
4: But if you look at retail versus wholesale, the cutout, the difference between the retail price of beef and the wholesale price of beef is at the highest that it's ever been, both in a dollar perspective and a percent perspective. So go back 20 years, the difference between the price per pound of beef at wholesale and retail was probably 30%.
3: Uh-huh.
4: Now it's probably closer to 40, 45%.
3: Really?
4: Yeah. So again, retailers are sort of like building on this momentum of this idea of like
3: push,
4: this, you know, lack of consumer knowledge of what the market really is. And that's something we can't play in the food service side of the business. We're up like a rocket, down like a rock, because our chefs and some of the buying teams that they have are much more knowledgeable about markets than the average consumer is.
2: Interesting. So if they see high tomato prices in the headlines, they're not going to be fooled thinking that like, oh, it's going to go up even further from here. They're like, all right, the spike's done. Why are you still charging me this amount?
4: They're going to log on to the USDA website and look at prices. They're going to be talking with some of our farmers and growers about field projections as well with some of them. And so, yeah, it's a much more savvy buyer than maybe the traditional, you know, American retail consumer.
3: It's interesting to think that, you know, one of the promises of the internet was like, oh, the customer is going to be able to like be so well informed, right? And they're going to know, like, they're going to be able to find the best price. And there probably is that to some extent, right, that they're probably our customers who are like extremely well informed and can find the best price. But the part that they didn't talk about was that the retailer would be very well informed about the customer,
2: right. Mm-hmm.
3: And that they would be just as savvy and have all kinds of counter tactics to counter the customer's ability to learn about the price.
2: Right. And not to get all antitrust, but if the customer has limited options for buying tomatoes, it's not like you can go into a supermarket armed with your knowledge of the USDA website and start negotiating. Although that would be fun.
4: I can't say I haven't tried that before. It doesn't work.
2: Interesting. All right.
4: I do complain to the head produce clerk at our store every once in a while about the price.
3: I know the real
4: price of this. Like, come on, guys.
2: What's the deal with disease in tomatoes? Because I see that mentioned a little bit in relation to Mexico. And my assumption nowadays is that basically every major crop in the world is dealing with like some sort of very troublesome disease or pest or something like that. Is it the same for tomatoes?
4: Yeah, for sure. And I think that created some, I'd say, pre-freeze impact in general on the tomato industry, where acreage and production was probably slightly down overall, mostly in greenhouses. They were dealing with a couple different viruses that were sweeping through the more traditional greenhouse varieties of mostly your snacking tomatoes, right? That they were not used to and didn't really expect to have to deal with. And those viruses were decimating those greenhouses, where they'd have to tear everything out, soil included, and just replant and start everything from the beginning in these greenhouses. So tomato pricing, especially on more of the snacking or high flavor variety things that you would see in a grocery store, have been pretty volatile for a while now because of this. They've introduced some new varieties that are very promising and have slowed the impact of this already. But it's Mother Nature at the end of the day, right? And like it's a continually evolving Mother Nature that you're always going to be dealing with something new as a grower.
3: So let's talk about the quote tomato price, because there isn't actually a tomato price, because there isn't actually a tomato. And like we have one kind and here's a box. And I think there's a few different types of tomatoes just within this one box alone. Mm-hmm. So I sort of have a two-part question. The first part is, how correlated are tomato prices, like whether we're talking about like a New Jersey beefsteak tomato or one of these, like generally speaking, is there a sort of stable relationship between tomato prices, or do you see like, you know, the big fat red ones might be pricing in a very different trajectory than, say, these multicolor snacking tomatoes?
4: Yeah, they all interplay with each other a little bit. I would say

0: do have more complementary or substitutable tomatoes, right? So if you think of like a round tomato, like your New Jersey beefsteak and a Roma tomato.
1: Yeah,
0: the Roma, those are pretty interchangeable. So in Florida, what happened was it was a huge wipeout of rounds. And so it created a lot of pressure on the Roma market as well. And so you saw that explode. And then this one was so bad that anybody was trying to get any tomato they could get. So you did see it start to affect some of the more cherry tomatoes or vine ripe tomatoes that you would see out there. I'd say in general, there's some interplay. It all depends on, again, supply and demand. If there's not a ton of rounds to go around, then Romas are going to get pushed up. If there's not a ton of Romas to go around, then everybody's going to switch into the high flavor stuff.
2: So then, speaking of the high flavor stuff, so it's like, you know, I'm addicted to them.
0: Yeah.
2: My children really like them. Do you see at the farm level, essentially, a redistribution of acreage towards the high value, high margin stuff, such that they're just not as a percent or just the whole, like, not growing as much of like the frankly, like, boring tomatoes, period, that like there is just less? Because I have to imagine the more margins, higher price for some of these, that it's like, well, why are we planting the cheap normie tomatoes?
0: Yeah, I think cheap normie tomatoes.
2: Like, when I was a kid, we didn't know about that.
0: Yeah,
2: we didn't know about these tomatoes.
0: Yeah, exactly. And that's sort of like the evolution of the tomato market as well. There's still a consumer for a basic round tomato or vine ripe tomato or Roma, right? Like, and there's a use for that. You're going to put that on a sandwich, or you're going to make a salsa out of it or something like that, right? Again, there's consumers that want that basic tomato, maybe the more mild flavor.
2: Yeah.
0: That's going to be a guaranteed quality and look a certain way and always be the perfect round shape that when they're in their restaurant or their production facility, they're always going to get the same yield out of it, right? Well, what's interesting to me on the consumer side is definitely, the explosion of these flavored tomatoes. And I think what you're seeing here is that growers that might have grown traditionally cherry tomatoes or other type of tomato varieties are replacing them with these more sweeter varieties because they know that customers like these, the snacking tomatoes in vogue, right? People will just eat these as a snack versus only on a salad or something like that. So what you're seeing is probably more a replacement of maybe some of the older varieties of these that don't drive as much flavor with the newer ones.
3: Earlier, I went to look up tomato prices on the terminal, and I just realized there's a Japanese bank.
2: There's called a Japanese bank called Tomato. I just learned that too.
3: And it has an amazing logo. You would bank there if you lived in Japan. Just off the brand identity. What's the correlation between fresh tomato prices and canned tomato prices? If fresh ones are going up, would it be reasonable to assume that the canned ones are going to go up as well?
0: No, they're completely different markets,
3: I would
0: say.
3: Interesting, okay.
0: Yeah, so a lot of your canned production type tomatoes are grown mostly in California. Different varieties, different subsets, different... completely different growing regions for the most part. They do grow some processed stuff in Florida as well, but you would see maybe some pressure on that. But again, they're very different supply chains in production. So those are also longer term contracts that producers put in place. So I think you see them able to cost control maybe a little bit tighter than the fresh industry can.
2: So so you talked about the weather as being a major disruptor, but we know, and this is something that else comes up, we know that there's actually two things that we talk about a lot on the podcast. One is the cardboard box that this set of tomatoes are in, but then also freight costs and that actual truck and diesel and other things. We know that just trucking is on a big upsurge, particularly in like the last 6 months.
0: Absolutely.
2: What do you see at Baldor on the sort of pure logistics element? And how much would you say when I buy a little case of tomatoes, am I paying for the shipping component or the trucking component?
0: For sure. This wouldn't be an odd lot podcast without talking about logistics, right?
2: Yeah.
0: It's been rather extreme lately, obviously with oil prices going up and tightening availability within the trucking industry as well.
2: Yeah.
0: If you think of some of the crackdown on immigration, sort of like truckers that are crossing the border from Mexico, we are seeing the supply of trucks shrink a little bit as well.
2: Yeah.
0: Those two things together have caused prices to explode, where a team drive, so two drivers on a truck so that you can alternate, so you can get it from the West Coast to the East Coast in the shortest amount of time. So a team drive truck that we would run from Salinas, California, the veg capital, the salad bowl of America, right? 8 months ago, might have been $10,000-$11,000 for that. Mm-hmm. We saw prices a couple weeks ago as high as $16,000-$17,000. which I have never seen in my whole career. I grew up in this industry. My dad was a produce buyer. I grew up with him taking me out to fields and meeting with growers and seeing him be able to build those relationships and partnerships. And that's what got me interested in this industry was doing that with him. I've never in my whole career seen prices that high before.
2: More to come from our conversation on the rise of high-end tomatoes and snacking tomatoes and why they're all so delicious. We are speaking with Jacob Krempel, SVP of Procurement and Merchandising at Builder Specialty. I'm Joe Wiseman.
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4: I'm Mike Dubusky. A quadrilateral meeting in Switzerland wrapping up that included delegations from the U.S. and Iran, as well as Pakistan and Qatar. It comes as President Trump threatens more military action against Iran after that country indicated it was closing the Strait of Hormuz this weekend.
5: CENTCOM reporting 55 merchant ships and 17 million barrels of oil traveled through on Saturday. It's still unclear whether that vital waterway is open. Amid the uncertainty, President Trump declaring the U.S. will not tolerate tolls on ships passing through the strait unless they are imposed by the U.S. if the talks fail. But the signed deal says Iran will allow ships to pass at no charge for 60 days only.
4: ABC News foreign correspondent Britt Clenett, Iran made that claim after Israel's recent strikes on Lebanon. Flash flooding remains a concern this weekend for a large swath of the central U.S. Yesterday, 9 tornadoes touched down in Kansas. This is ABC News.
6: And I'm Monica Ricks in the Bloomberg Newsroom. Here are some of the stories we're watching. Talks in Iran are still going in Switzerland, even though President Trump threatened to attack Iran again if it didn't stop Hezbollah from, quote, causing trouble in Lebanon. Iran says it closed the Strait of Hormuz yesterday because of those clashes, ahead of more permanent peace talks with the U.S. But Bloomberg tracking data shows that oil exports are still flowing in the waterway. Arsenio Dominguez is Secretary General of the International Maritime Organization.
7: We are having a limited number, but an increased number of vessels transiting the Strait of Hormuz. Yesterday and on Friday, the average of vessels transited the Strait from our records is around 30 vessels. Of course, it's still below the 130 vessels a day, but it's higher than the very limited numbers of around 7 that any now and then would actually transit in the Strait.
6: IMO Secretary General Arsenio Dominguez on Bloomberg this weekend. He says even before this recent ceasefire, millions of barrels of oil had been quietly escaping Hormuz each day, with at least 30 tankers getting through both Friday and Saturday. India is seeking a competitive edge now over rival nations before rolling out a new trade agreement with the U.S. The nation's commerce and industry minister says the issue currently pending is that India's duties need to be lower compared to competing nations. He says a framework's been finalized, but that was before the Supreme Court ruled Trump's previous tariff policy was unlawful. Here at home, the Federal Reserve's Vice Chair for Supervision, Michelle Bowman, is under scrutiny. Bloomberg's Ed Kalecki explains why.
8: Bowman spoke during a period when officials are restricted from commenting on monetary policy. The event in New York was hosted by Bank of America. On the same day, the FOMC concluded their policy meeting under new chairman Kevin Warsh. Under the Fed's rules, members of the FOMC are in a so-called blackout period in which they don't speak publicly on monetary policy for almost 2 weeks before and after each policy meeting. Ed Kalecki, Bloomberg Radio.
6: And a founder of Ubisoft has been killed in a plane crash in western France. Authorities say Claude Guillemot and a flight instructor died when their small plane went down near an airport on the Atlantic coast. Both were licensed and experienced pilots. Guillemot was 69. Global news 24 hours a day and whenever you want it with Bloomberg News Now.

July 4th, 2026, the 250th anniversary of American independence. 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All 50 states, a national prayer moment. And that night, the largest fireworks display in the history of the world. 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
2: 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I'm Tracy Alloway.
3: And I'm Joe Weisenthal.
2: On today's show, we are talking food prices, specifically the surging cost of tomatoes and how restaurants and supermarkets actually go about getting them. We are speaking with Jacob Krempel, SVP of Procurement and Merchandising at Baldor Specialty. Wait, now I'm curious, did you ever think about going into farming directly?
4: No, I did work for a grower shipper for a couple years out of college, L&M in North Carolina, to get that experience on the grower side and understand that. But no, my love was that sort of anytime my dad would go and meet with a grower, he was always talking about Kroger's customer and what he needed for the customer. It wasn't what

0: he needed for him as, you know, running this buying office they had in Vero Beach, Florida, that bought all the produce for East Coast and a lot of their imports.
1: He was a buyer for Kroger.
0: Yeah.
1: Okay.
0: Yep. So he ran their produce buying office that they had in Florida that managed all the produce buying for the East Coast. So yeah, he'd take me out of school when I was in kindergarten on a Friday, and we go to, you know, really sexy, amazing places like Immokalee, Florida, or Moultrie, Georgia to go look at produce. We'd stop and play around a golf or go to a baseball game or some type of event on the way to make it interesting.
2: Really nice.
1: That sounds really nice. Yeah.
0: But I'd sit there and listen to him, and everything was about the customer. To him, right? And so, like, for him, he won if his customer won and if his grower won, right? Uh-huh. And part of what attracted me to come to Baldor last year was this mindset that Baldor had was the same thing. Like, for me, it's all about making sure we can meet the need of our customer wherever that is, whether that's a commodity romaine heart you can get anywhere to a girl and duck tomato like I brought here that's unique to us and incredible flavor and just an amazing story of Aaron and his family and what they've done. So, you know, to answer your question, I always wanted to be able to, I don't know, build something to bring value to the customer, right? And for me, that was sort of following in his footsteps, I guess, a little bit in doing this.
2: I want to ask about tomato strains, but before I do, I need to ask about something else we've been discussing on the podcast, which is fertilizer prices. So if there's one thing I know about tomatoes from growing them myself, they're heavy feeders, right? Yeah. Like they need a lot of biodegradable material off of which to actually grow and feed. Would you expect higher fertilizer costs in the future to start feeding into the retail price of tomatoes?
0: Yeah, absolutely. As you think about contracting cycles within tomatoes, you know, retailers will be renegotiating costs throughout the year, depending on different growing regions, et cetera. Right now, growers have been able to mostly pre-bought, right? And especially the bigger ones. So their fertilizer cost is pretty locked in at this point. But what you're going to see over the next 6 months is that's going to start to evaporate. So at Baldor, our big contracting season is coming up towards the end of the summer, where we try to lock with a lot of our growers to make sure we can get consistency in supply for our customers. Our growers are already talking about the cost of fertilizer with us.
1: Yeah.
0: And saying, we've got you covered now, but come contracting for next year. This is something we definitely have to talk about. So I do expect it to affect that price, but then it comes down to how much are we willing to take versus how much does a retailer have to pass on to a consumer.
1: So you mentioned that this box of tomatoes we have in front of us is a company called Girl and Doug, which I hadn't heard of.
0: Yeah.
1: And you said they have an incredible story. I'm on their website right now, and I'm already learning about a bunch of tomato. Are they varietals?
0: Varieties.
1: Yeah. Varieties. There's a baby Yoda tomato. Did you know that?
2: This is part of the fun of buying your seeds every year.
1: Cider pop tomato, a firebird tomato. Yeah. I knew about the sun gold, an atomic tomato. When you say, okay, they have this amazing story, like how does a company become like they break through in the tomato market and like such that they're like, you know, someone might go to their website. Like, what is that story? And like, how do they have all these like new exciting varietals? When did this become a thing?
0: Yeah, I'd say probably over the last like 15 years or so, you've seen a big explosion in the snacking tomato category. Mm. And a lot of that was driven by greenhouse production, right? So the ability to grow perfectly indoors with the exact right temperature, humidity, water control. I'm sure, Tracy, with your home beds, you would love to have that, right?
2: Oh my God. If I could get an irrigation system going, that would be a game changer. But I won't.
0: It allows these growers to grow seed varieties that might be a little bit more challenging outdoors, right? And if you think of, especially Aaron and Girl and Doug, these varieties that they have in here, these are highly susceptible to disease. Now, he grows still outdoors, shade house, and a little bit of greenhouse, but they're unique. They take a little extra TLC, I would say, than a traditional, you know, round tomato. And so with the explosion of greenhouse production, which really started in Holland, over there, they're probably 15, 20 years ahead of us. They were growing some of these really cool, unique varieties over there. The seed companies over there are very innovative. And what you saw was U.S. companies understanding this snacking tomato, or Canadian companies really understanding the snacking tomato category was a big opportunity. Started partnering with a lot of these seed companies over there to trial new things.
2: But how do these new varieties, because there are so many different tomato varieties, right? Yeah. And a lot of them have very amusing names, yeah. like cream sausage or yeah. striped tiger
1: or baby whatever, Yoda
2: or baby Yoda. Yeah. Like, how do they actually enter, I guess, like the customer's consciousness such that restaurants or supermarkets are asking for these particular varieties or such that you're convincing them that this is what they need?
0: Yeah, I'd say it's almost the other way around.
2: Okay.
0: I would say that it's really the restaurants and then the retailers.

0: that are pushing the demand towards the consumer of what they want to buy. I really do think a lot of it starts with restaurants. And if you see something specific on a menu in a restaurant and you try it, you're like, oh my gosh, I want to try this at home.
1: Mm.
0: Right. And so like we view that very much as our wheelhouse at Baldor is our ability to go and find things like this that you'll want to call this a Girl and Doug tomato medley on the menu. Because, you know, something unique that not a lot of your competitors are going to have. And it's this cool story that if a customer asks that hopefully you've talked to your wait staff and they can educate the consumer a little bit about the story of a Girl and Doug, right? And so I think it's less about what the consumer thinks they want or that they've heard about this type of thing. I think it's more they've seen it somewhere and tried it. And then a lot of these bigger tomato companies, Sunset, Mastronardi Produce is a big partner of ours. You know, they're one of the most innovative when it comes to seed varieties. They have acres of testing greenhouses where they're consistently testing new varieties to see what will be a good mix of flavor and yield and something that's unique or colored differently that they think would be a hit with consumers. And then they're launching it. And just like anything, it comes down to marketing and advertising and getting it in the customer's hand to be able to drive that demand.
2: So I've been to one of these multi-acre indoor tomato greenhouses in Leamington, Ontario, and I was there on a very sort of like chilly, drizzly October day.
0: Mm-hmm.
2: And inside the greenhouse, it felt like the most beautiful spring day, like the dream spring day. And so like it was amazing, but all I could think about was like, this must just cost a fortune in electricity costs to maintain this incredible climate. And the light was so beautiful, obviously. And it's because I believe they have a natural gas pipeline that like feeds a lot of this from the U.S., goes under the Great Lakes or whatever, or through, and then powers this. What about like if we're talking about greenhouse grown tomatoes and the recreation of a beautiful spring day, how much is it like variability in electricity costs or energy costs are going to go into that tomato?
0: Yeah, I mean, it all plays a factor, right, Joe? And I think with these greenhouses, energy is a huge component. But I would say still just as much, it's the fertilizer and it's the labor and, and the production costs as well. So in general, if you think of like tomato markets now, right, that were so high, the growers were not the ones making a killing. Right. If you think about it, they lost 80% of their crop.
2: Yeah.
0: They're selling a tomato for $100 a case. Like this is a razor thin margin business for our farmers where, you know, you're going to have great years and you're going to have bad years. And a lot of it comes down to your input costs. And then what's the, you know, USDA going rate for tomato based on supply and demand. And so right now is a tough time for these guys because these input cost pressures are so high. And there's a lot of pressure from our side to try to keep costs down as much as possible, right? It's that yin and yang between a customer and a supplier of, you know, I want to try to keep my costs as competitive as possible. They still need to make a good return. We've got to figure out how to do that equally with each other.
3: So given razor thin margins for, you know, places like restaurants, I assume that if they're serving a salad that is mostly tomatoes, I'm going to go back to the Caprese salad example, although I guess there's mozzarella or which cheese do you use for Caprese?
2: Buffalo.
3: Buffalo. Yeah. So I guess that's probably going up as well. Anyway, if the prime component of a particular dish is spiking, basically, and we seem to be experiencing more spikes overall in recent years, right? We have beef, we have eggs, you mentioned romaine lettuce, avocados, potentially. How are restaurants actually managing their menu prices? Because I assume they need to know, like, if they come up with a dish, they're going to be able to sell it for a reasonable margin in the future. But then if you have such volatility in ingredient prices, that seems really, really difficult to predict.
0: Oh, absolutely it is. But I think if you take a step back a bit, on the restaurant side, the cost of food is about 30% of their overall cost, right? If you go back to our retail example, a retailer, 75% of their cost, 70 to 75% of their cost is the cost of the actual food, right? So let's take a burger in New York. 2019, it was probably $14-15 on the menu. Today, a good burger on the menu is $22 or $23. If you look at the actual food cost of that burger, it's probably gone from maybe $3.50 to $5.50. That's a $2 increase. That's huge. That's substantial, right? Like food costs are definitely up significantly, but that's not the full 14 to 22 to 23. We don't talk about it enough, but the other input costs of running a restaurant are up significantly as well, whether it's labor, rent, utilities, that type of stuff as well. Like those pressures you're seeing just as much on the cost of the food in a restaurant are pushing their pricing up as much as food is, right? And so, yeah, for a chef, like their goal is to be as consistent in their food costs as possible. I think that's why a lot of them tend to have that, like, I want you to price me daily or weekly, and I want to shop you around, and I don't want to commit to volume with you type of aspect that we have from some partners. Others go the other way where they want to be able to partner, but you have this sort of like dichotomy in the industry of, you know, different ways of viewing how they keep their food costs honest, right, with their distributor.
3: What's your favorite tomato variety? What should we be checking out this summer? Let's say price is irrelevant.
0: Price is irrelevant. Yeah, I think when tomato prices are high, any of these prices are high, what I would tell any average retail consumer is like, go outside your comfort zone. Mm. There's so much good varietal produce out there, whether it's in your local farmer's market or even in your grocery store now. I'd say mass availability, if you're looking for something in the store, Sunset Mastronardi Flavor Bombs. Mm. Incredible. They've got a line of bombs. They're four or five different varieties that they grow.
3: Are those the ones that come in like little packets?
0: Yeah,
3: like,
0: they're flat little clamshells, almost like these berries are, right?
2: Oh, yeah.
0: Usually still on the vine. Those are incredible. And some of the top restaurants in New York are using them for like pasta sauce and different things like that. Mm. It is a main ingredient because the flavor profile on those is just so perfect. I'd say for our restaurant consumer or somebody that's not in retail, it's these Girl and Doug tomatoes that I brought for you guys. These varieties that they have in this medley are 100% grown for flavor.
3: All right, Jacob, that was amazing.
2: Yeah, that was amazing.
3: We had a lot of fun talking about tomatoes and also the food distribution business. Thank you so much for coming on All Thoughts.
0: Yeah, thank you guys.
2: And thank you for the tomatoes.
0: Absolutely.
2: And the strawberries.
0: Enjoy. Yeah.
2: This has been All Thoughts on Bloomberg Radio. I'm Joe Weisenthal.
3: And I'm Tracy Alloway.
2: To hear the rest of this episode and all of our interviews, be sure to subscribe to Odd Lots wherever you get your podcasts. Thanks for listening.
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4: From ABC News. I'm Mike Dubusky. In Switzerland, those four-way peace talks aimed at ending the war in Iran wrapped up in about 80 minutes today. ABC News foreign correspondent Tom Sufi Burridge is there.
5: Vice President J.D. Vance kicking off those, what he says are historic talks at a luxury resort just around the corner from here earlier. And the optics here are absolutely fascinating. So we saw imagery of the Iranian delegation going into the room, but no images of the Iranian delegation meeting with the U.S. delegation and the mediators in these quadrilateral talks, the Qataris and the Pakistanis being the mediators. 2 days of talks, according to Vice President J.D. Vance.
4: Now President Trump is threatening Iran on social media over the Strait of Hormuz, which Iran threatened to close yesterday following Israel's recent strikes on Lebanon. Those Israeli attacks have put pressure on these negotiations. Mike Huckabee is the U.S. ambassador to Israel and spoke about President Trump's position earlier today.
6: The one thing that I've always heard him say, always, and that I've always watched him do, is that America has an unbreakable bond with the state of Israel.
4: Flash flooding threats across the U.S. today. In southern Mississippi, several major rivers are now at record levels. Lewis Lee survived Hurricane Katrina in 2005 and now lives along the Biloxi River. He's one of those who's been forced to leave his home without flood insurance.
7: Every time you file a claim, right, next thing you know, they don't do nothing because it wasn't a named storm. And then if you go pay your premium to renew it, they're going up. $742 a month just for flood insurance? Can you afford that every month?
4: Meanwhile, it's fire that's troubling many in Utah, with the entire town of Eureka having to be evacuated due to the 13,000-acre iron fire that's now burning through that region. 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
9: Thunderstorms may cause some delays this afternoon in the Orlando and Tampa areas. Temperatures in the lower to middle 90s. Showers and thunderstorms may cause a few delays in Miami through the afternoon. Highs in the lower 80s. No problems in Atlanta. Mostly sunny skies. Highs in the upper 80s. Partly to mostly sunny in Washington with highs in the upper 80s. And afternoon thunderstorms possible in New York may cause a few issues. Temperatures in the lower 80s. Increasing clouds in Detroit. Temperatures in the upper 70s. Late day showers and thunderstorms may cause some delays in Chicago. Temperatures will get up into the lower 70s. Breezy in Dallas under mostly sunny skies, highs in the middle 90s. Sunny and breezy in Denver, high near 90. Mostly sunny in Los Angeles, high in the upper 60s. I'm Scott Kaplan, and that's your Bloomberg travel forecast. 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
4: A state of emergency has been declared in Los Angeles County because of biohazard concerns stemming from a still-burning warehouse fire.
10: The warehouse fire is turning into a biohazard risk because of the frozen meat and other perishables inside.
11: If you can imagine the food inside your refrigerator with no power, no refrigerant, starting to rot, and then opening up your refrigerator door, that's about where we are now.
10: Fire Chief Jamie Moore says once the fire's out,
11: we're going to be able to start pulling out all of that product, putting it onto trucks, being able to ship it out to the landfill.
10: Two shelters have opened in the area. Brian Clark, ABC News.
4: Hobby stores across the country are dealing with a new type of robbery targeting high-value Pokemon cards.
12: Pokemon cards can go anywhere from a dollar to, I mean, I've seen graded cards go for tens of thousands of dollars.
4: J&A Collectibles owner Joshua Lawson says he lost thousands of dollars when burglars targeted his store near San Francisco, one of two robberies of Pokemon cards that happened just within hours of each other in recent days. Police haven't said whether those incidents are connected and have not made any arrests yet. One man was killed at a concert at Madison Square Garden last night. Authorities say he appears to have fallen from a high area in that venue. Police say they're still investigating that particular incident. In a statement, MSG Entertainment says, "We are deeply saddened by the loss of a fan's life and that their hearts go out to the family." I'm Mike Dubusky, ABC News.
13: And I'm Monica Ricks in the Bloomberg newsroom. Here are some of the stories we're watching. Despite earlier reports, peace talks are still going between the U.S. and Iran in Switzerland. And U.S. Energy Secretary Chris Wright says Americans can expect continued

0: July 4th, 2026, the 250th anniversary of American independence. 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
2: Hearts go out to the family. I'm Mike Dubusky, ABC News.
3: And I'm Monica Ricks in the Bloomberg Newsroom. Here are some of the stories we're watching. Despite earlier reports, peace talks are still going between the U.S. and Iran in Switzerland. And U.S. Energy Secretary Chris Wright says Americans can expect continued declines in energy prices because of it.
4: We've got growing American production, surging production in Venezuela. We've got cooperation with all the other energy producers of the world. So I think Americans can expect continued declines in energy prices.
3: Secretary Wright on ABC's This Week. Oil prices have plummeted over the last week, with Brent crude closing at $80 a barrel Friday. Prices at the pump are also cheaper. AAA's got the national average today at $3.95 a gallon. India is looking for a competitive edge now over rival nations before rolling out a new trade agreement with the U.S. Negotiations have dragged on amid disputes over tariffs, but the nation's commerce and industry minister says the biggest pending issue now is just that India's duties need to be lower. One of the co-founders of Ubisoft, Claude Guillemot, has died. Bloomberg's Ed Kalegi has details.
5: Guillemot perished Friday in a plane crash in Le Bollet, a resort town on France's Atlantic coast that was scheduled to host an air show this weekend. He was one of two people aboard the twin-engine Cessna 421 plane. Both passengers died in the incident.
3: Bloomberg's Ed Kalegi says Guillemot founded Ubisoft with his brothers back in the 80s and more recently led a company that makes entertainment hardware and accessories. He was 69 years old. Meta has secured new agreements to get more AI computing power. Sources tell Bloomberg the Facebook and Instagram owners entered a contract with data center developer Crusoe to buy computing capacity in Texas and Missouri. The company's pledged to spend at least $600 billion on AI infrastructure in the coming years. And coming back from a long holiday weekend, investors will have a flood of economic data to look forward to.

0: Americans can expect continued declines in energy prices.
1: Secretary Wright on ABC's This Week. Oil prices have plummeted over the last week, with Brent crude closing at $80 a barrel Friday. Prices at the pump are also cheaper. AAA's got the national average today at $3.95 a gallon. India is looking for a competitive edge now over rival nations before rolling out a new trade agreement with the U.S. Negotiations have dragged on amid disputes over tariffs, but the nation's commerce and industry minister says the biggest pending issue now is just that India's duties need to be lower. One of the co-founders of Ubisoft, Claude Guillemot, has died. Bloomberg's Ed Kalegi has details.
2: Guillemot perished Friday in a plane crash in Le Bollet, a resort town on France's Atlantic coast that was scheduled to host an air show this weekend. He was one of two people aboard the twin-engine Cessna 421 plane. Both passengers died in the incident.
1: Bloomberg's Ed Kalegi says Guillemot founded Ubisoft with his brothers back in the 80s and more recently led a company that makes entertainment hardware and accessories. He was 69 years old. Meta has secured new agreements to get more AI computing power. Sources tell Bloomberg the Facebook and Instagram owners entered a contract with data center developer Crusoe to buy computing capacity in Texas and Missouri. The companies pledged to spend at least $600 billion on AI infrastructure in the coming years. And coming back from a long holiday weekend, investors will have a flood of economic data to look forward to in the week ahead. Bloomberg's Nathan Hager has a preview.
3: The surge comes Thursday when we get the Fed's preferred inflation gauge, the PCE index, along with updated first quarter GDP numbers, personal income and spending data for May, and durable goods orders. Before that, June economic readings from S&P Global come out on Tuesday. New home sales figures will be released on Wednesday. And on Friday, the University of Michigan releases its latest consumer sentiment survey. I'm Nathan Hager, Bloomberg Radio.
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9: Hi, everyone. Welcome to the weekend edition of Bloomberg Business Week. A lot came at investors in a shortened trading week because of Friday's Juneteenth market holiday. We had the first FOMC meeting presided over by new Fed Chair Kevin Warsh. The latest actions between the U.S. and Iran in ending that war, which brought enthusiasm back into the markets. And speaking of that, SpaceX continued to capture a lot of attention on Wall Street and in the overall narrative. For the latest, head on over to Bloomberg.com or to the Bloomberg Terminal.
10: Speaking of SpaceX, the historic milestone on Wall Street that just might reshape the entire late-stage private ecosystem. We dive into the massive SpaceX public debut, the largest IPO on record, which is still sending shockwaves through tech and capital markets and has us all eyeing the next big AI IPO. Could it be Anthropic? Could it be OpenAI?
9: Could be.
10: That's the question. It's also one of the macro themes, new companies, AI, and IPOs that we're focusing on this hour.
9: Yeah, and another major macro theme, the race to secure critical minerals and build up their supply chains. It's all in keeping with countries protecting their national interests. Those critical minerals, by the way, also important to AI and SpaceX overall. For more on silver, antimony, and kind of the whole industry and what's going on, we checked in with the CEOs of two publicly held mining companies.
10: And our third theme this hour that's on our radar, the push to build, manufacture, and physically rebuild America's industrial base from the ground up. With the CEO over at Thompson Research Group, she shares why we are in what she calls, quote, the golden age of commercial construction.
9: All of that to come. We begin with the company that's captured our imagination for a long time, first as a private company, and now as one that just went public in the largest IPO ever, 1 week ago. It's one for the history books and one that launched SpaceX into the ranks of the world's most valuable publicly held companies. And this week overtook some of its Mag 7 colleagues when it came to market cap.
10: The offering syndicate for the IPO included several lead underwriters.

0: including JPMorgan Chase. The list, to be fair, reads like a who's who of Wall Street's biggest and best-known banks. For an inside look at how this all played out, we caught up with David Bauer, head of Equity Capital Markets Americas over at JPMorgan Chase. Also, Bailey Lipschultz, Bloomberg News IPO reporter.
1: I'm just curious from your view how you think market participants right now, Dave, should be looking at this in the context not just of other potential IPOs in the future, but really in the context of everything we're seeing out there right now, the talk of people taking money from other assets, selling that, getting into SpaceX, just your view.
2: I mean, first of all, for somebody in the ECM world, what a time to be alive. Like these are great times for the markets. And I think unlike other cycles we've seen where IPO issuance has been extremely active, you have a real catalyst forming the investment thesis behind this. This is the reindustrialization of America. We're creating new ecosystems, new economies. I mean, you think about what space could become, what AI could become. These are investment theses that many people haven't been able to invest behind before. And so I think seeing this euphoria in the IPO market is warranted and appropriate.
3: What's the signal to the market and market participants specifically?
2: I think right now you're seeing that the IPO worked. And so I think it's all systems go to make a pun intended for SpaceX. But I think if there was any hesitancy of, you know, should I continue to buy up 20%? I think the answer is yes. And if you look long enough, this is a business that could be generationally transformational.
4: But thinking about the generational transformation, Dave, when I look at the pipeline or the kind of group of companies that could be coming public, they don't look like SpaceX. When you're meeting with people, maybe your former employer, KKR, talking about something in their portfolio, a number of other private equity firms, what are they looking at? Obviously, this is a big one for IPO buyers, but does that translate to someone who owns, say, software companies or other companies in other industries?
2: Look, the mega IPOs are getting the headlines right now, but there's been a very active and very accommodative equity market in general throughout this year. And putting SpaceX aside, new issuance volumes are up almost 2x this time from last year. And the vast preponderance of that has been other sectors. And we've seen healthcare coming back. We've seen biotech issuance coming. We're seeing industrial energy. So the markets are working at
4: but
2: large.
4: Aren't all those themes still off of AI in some capacity? If the bottleneck is power and I'm a power company, then I at least have an AI pitch. Because when I look at it or talk to folks, it's kind of like your TAM is either infinite because you have AI behind it, or it's zero because your software and the worry is that your kind of total market could be at risk. How do you think about kind of other industries and how that fits into that?
2: Yeah, I don't think the market is shut out for certain issuers. I think it does come down to price and having the right starting point in the public markets. And I think there is a bid for those other businesses. You mentioned sponsor-backed businesses. Mm-hmm. It's a good time to, what I would say, get the puck on the ice, start it. And, we always say, when we're advising our clients and our issuers, proof points in the public market are worth even more than in the private market. And so getting out there, starting it, and you can see how, your valuation can expand as you perform. You can get your share price to a level that you might be more interested in selling at, but getting started can be helpful.
1: What is it about this moment right now, Dave, that is compelling so many of these companies, not just to go public, but also to look into going public? And I am going back to sort of the companies that, when they do go public, will become mega cap companies.
3: And just to tag on to what Tim's saying, opportunistic or fundamentally based?
2: I think this is a more fundamental base market. And you look back to 2021, which felt a little bit more technical. It was like rates were zero. And so therefore equities were attractive. And you had a very different dynamic that drove that. I think this is much more of a fundamental. I think the market is looking at what the next 3 to 5 years could be. And, potentially looking past some of the near-term volatility. And it's not saying they're ignoring downside risk. But I think saying there's certain businesses right now that are very much worth investing in. There's a whole slate of new issuance that is different than the portfolio I've had in the past, and I'm going to take that opportunity to invest in it.
3: I am thinking, though, about those mega IPOs, be it Anthropic or OpenAI. Should we make any assumptions about their market reception just because of what happened with SpaceX?
2: I think SpaceX is an N of one of itself from the fact that no one else is doing space at this scale, at this velocity.
3: But it's an AI play.
2: But it is an AI play. But where I was going with that is, I do think, I mean, this bodes, if you're Anthropic and OpenAI, you're applauding that this type of market reception happened. And, the size of the deal getting done, having a trade as well as it did, to me, that gives me more confidence that the next wave could get done in a very positive way.
4: Well, when we look at what the next few months can look like, back to the broadening out, is AI still the flavor of the day? If we look at some of the reports that are out there in SK Hynix or other large companies in the AI space looking to tap the market, like Carol was mentioning, because of these tailwinds, and kind of what does that mean for this July, this August class?
2: Yeah, I think we're going to have a very active summer. Even the SpaceX period of time, you know, a lot of people thought coming in, we'd have a dearth of issuance and you'd have a real quiet period. We did $10 billion of equity capital outside of SpaceX last week. And so, you know, the market was still working. There were still a ton of deals getting done. I think this CapEx cycle, to your point of AI, people still want to invest on it. And that's across equity, debt, all the facets of capital here. And so the public markets are helping that, but it's also the private capital markets as well. We're seeing capital formation in almost every corner of the capital markets.
4: You oversee ECM. I come back to the point that Google, Alphabet, however you want to call them, raised close to $90 billion across a suite of products. Is that something we should expect from all these hyperscalers who need capital to tap the equity market? And is there any risk that gets oversaturated?
2: I think the speed at which Google is able to raise in the public markets shows the depth and the capacity for the capital markets. And I think as long as companies are showing an ROI and a good use of proceeds to raise that equity capital, the markets will be there for them.
3: How do we know when it becomes uncomfortable, crazy, exuberant?
0: Frothy.
4: Well, think back to 20 and 21. It's easy now to say that these were companies that were advantageous, but in the moment, did it feel that way?
2: I go back to when you look at fundamentals and you look at valuations, we're not terribly stretched and we're not at a new point in time. And you go back and you look at, for example, software valuations in 2021, those were hitting new highs and they were hitting kind of new records of where the market was trading that. We're not seeing that writ large in the public market.
3: But SpaceX isn't profitable.
1: No, it's not. But it's being valued on sales multiple for 2025 sales. Right. And I think that some people have come and sat here and said, it's starting to feel like, when we're valuing IPOs on sales multiples, it started to feel a little bit like the dot-com boom. Why is this time different?
2: I think that's unique. One, SpaceX, I think, is its own animal. And I think when you're thinking about the space economy, you have to look at that in a very different way. I don't think you're seeing the rest of the market being valued aggressively on a sales multiple or other metrics where people are trying to extend and get comfortable with it. I think these are based more on fundamentals. It's based on growth right now. And people are seeing where the capital being laid today has a return in the future. And I think you can pull that forward. And that's what's going on.
3: But the circular financing doesn't worry you guys? Or we have this conversation a lot. Are we stupid to have that conversation about a company that seems to buy from another part of its properties or invests in a chip maker because they need to, what I'm saying? What's the conversation you guys have about that circular financing?
2: What keeps me sleeping well at night about this is the fact that we're having the conversation. And I think if people are acknowledging it, we're talking about it, you're dissecting it, you're diligencing it, I think the cycle has room to continue and to grow. I think it's the unknown risks, not less the known risk that I think could derail the cycle.
4: And when we look at this market, is there a risk in kind of just thinking about the difference between a hyperscaler who has historically been the best cash flow cows in the history of mankind, they can at least turn off spending. How do you think about companies that are spending and need to spend but don't have hundreds of billions of dollars annually or biannually in terms of free cash flow?
2: Yeah. I think you... you have to look at the fundamentals of the contracts. What is contracted from the demand build that they have today, and get comfortable that what they're investing in right now has the right economics to yield the return in 3 or 5 years. And I think you're right. They might not have the free cash flow spigot today, but you look at what is contracted and what could be come to fruition in a high quality way in the next 2 to 3 years. You can bridge to that free cash flow.
3: We got 30 seconds left here. You've been covering this market. What do you want to ask Dave?
4: Do we see more private equity IPOs in the second half, or is that still an area, broadly speaking, that's touch and go?
2: I think definitively yes. I think the market would be accommodative for that, and our backlog suggests that we will have a number of those in the second half.
4: In about 10 seconds, how much does leverage ratios matter for those companies?
2: It matters. I think you want to get it to a comfortable starting point, but I think for good free cash flow stories with solid, predictable revenue and growth, the market can get comfortable.
0: Our thanks to David Bauer, head of Equity Capital Markets Americas at JP Morgan Chase, and to Bailey Lipschultz, Bloomberg News IPO reporter.
3: The IPO market is evolving. We know that, thanks to those mega cap tech and AI connected companies. It's a major narrative and theme this year. So too is what all those AI and high tech companies and their supply chains overall need. And that takes us to critical minerals.
0: And to two CEOs and one strategic alliance to strengthen America's critical minerals supply chain. The CEOs of United States Antimony and America's Gold and Silver Corporation join us next. 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

0: July 4th, 2026, the 250th anniversary of American independence. 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

0: July 4th, 2026, the 250th anniversary of American independence. 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
3: One major theme over the past year or so, the high-stakes race to secure the world's critical mineral supply chains. A macro theme that just got a massive jolt with the Pentagon's latest multi-million dollar defense grants and the rollout of the government's $12 billion Project Vault stockpile initiative.
4: It highlights a crucial vulnerability as Western nations scramble to decouple from dominant suppliers like China. For more, we caught up with two executives at the center of this resource rush, Paul Andre Hewitt, CEO of America's Gold and Silver, and Gary Evans, CEO of U.S. Antimony.
3: We spoke to Gary and Paul back in February, the day they announced a plan to construct and operate a hydromet processing facility in Idaho, and we began with an update on their project.
5: Since then, we've done a lot of work. We're doing a lot of the engineering work. Gary and I actually traveled to Bolivia together to go look at one completely operational plant, which was extremely useful for our team, his team as well. We're able to look at the best practices they're doing, and we're going to be deploying a lot of those best practices in the engineering work we're submitting for our own plant. So our intent is still follow through with this JV, have a fully domesticated line of antimony production here in the very near future that will last decades to come. And this isn't a flash in a pan where you go, this is going to be around for a couple quarters. Our intent is to have this new facility, state-of-the-art facility, that will be there for 4 or 5 decades at least, minimum. So this is a big change here for the U.S., and we absolutely need this antimony. It's so desperately needed and required.
3: Gary, you know about this, right? You guys have the only North America antimony processing facilities, right? It's out in Montana. Tell us about what's going on here. And I am curious that since we've had President Trump really focus on critical minerals, rare earths, and so on and so forth, I mean, is the momentum continuing? Is the demand, like, tell us what's happening, because it feels like we talked about this nonstop for a long time. And now it feels like we moved on to AI and some different things. Where are we?
6: Well, obviously, with watching

0: the Iranian situation. We're using up our military goods quite quickly.
1: Is that tapping supplies?
0: That's happening. So
1: yeah.
0: As the only antimony supplier to the U.S. government, we're a sole source contract, a $240 million contract. We see the purchase orders, and we're delivering now to the government, just started in May. And you know, our year revenues will be a hockey stick, because we just announced 2 days ago our new smelter in Thompson Falls, which the government helped fund,
1: right?
0: $27 million worth, is about a $40 million facility. That we started firing up furnaces in May. We have five running now. We'll have full capacity by the end of the month,
2: which will be nine furnaces.
0: Okay. Correct. And so we have an existing plant already, right? And now we have the new plant. We decided to not refurbish the old plant because we want to get as much production as possible. So we see the demand from the government, and we're trying to ramp up as quickly.
2: Have you gotten that $27 million fully?
0: Of that 27, we've received 12. There's milestones.
2: Okay.
0: Like every time these furnaces, that's a milestone. So we'll get the rest of it by the end of the year.
2: Why is it so hard to get a furnace fired up?
0: These are not off-the-shelf furnaces. We had to custom make them. And so there's parts... You know, everything, there's a little, this didn't work, this valve didn't work. So you're testing them over about a 3-day period.
2: Okay.
1: I guess what I'm wondering, though, in general, and Paul, I want you to come back in here. I mean, like I said, there has been so much focus. We were often taking, going to the White House, the Oval Office, for the president to talk about how important it was. He went to China, talked to President Xi. Like, is there anything that has come out and changed since we last talked that has showed, yep, still a priority, there's a lot going on behind the scenes that maybe we're not daily reporting on like we used to, but it's happening?
3: Yeah, there's certainly, even I can see the difference in reporting, no doubt about it. However, behind the scenes, it feels like a duck on water, right? Mm-hmm. The duck is real calm, but the feet are going 100 miles underneath the water. Think about our own JV. We have been working nonstop since the day we announced it. We announced that was that week we announced it, the day we were here on live.
1: Right.
3: So since that day, we've had a crew of around 8 people working nonstop, making sure we get this engineering. So there's certainly no lack of aggressiveness on our part, without doubt. There's like, you hear Gary, the purchase orders are coming in. Like, I hear him and I speak to him every week. So I call Paul, we've got to get this thing up and going. You know, we need the supply. We got to be able to feed into this thing. There's a lot. And it's the antimony is obviously critical, but you think about the silver. You talk about these, we were talking earlier about these IPOs that are coming up.
2: Yeah.
3: My God, some of the biggest trillion-dollar IPOs we've ever seen in our lifetime since the railroads began at the turn of the century here. These are massive IPOs. What do you think is going to power these things? The steel was the Industrial Revolution. Silver is going to be this new power revolution. Well, there's no doubt silver is going to be required for the transformation we're going to need for all these AIs.
2: Well, Paul, then why is silver down 45% from January?
3: That's a good question. If I knew that one, man, I'd be a lot richer than I am today, no doubt. I can't answer that, but I can say this. Silver has, in my opinion, there's no doubt, everybody I've spoken to, every expert, every technical analyst, silver's found its bottom for sure, right? We've seen some silver price above 100. Silver's in its first innings here. Silver's still at a massive price, Tim. You know, you think about it. We're still very, very short on demand, year after year after year, 5 years in a row, short on demand.
2: Would you say the same for gold? Down 25% from those highs
3: gold,
2: at the end of January?
3: Very different.
2: When you were on with us in February, gold was a different.
1: Right.
2: It was 20% higher than it is now.
3: It was. Yeah, look. I've been a gold miner my whole life. I'm currently a silver. I know we're called America's Gold and Silver, but we're predominantly.
2: And you were
3: silver.
2: Talking about all the gold that you were sitting on.
3: Yeah, when we don't, for America's Gold and Silver doesn't have a lot of gold. Just to refresh you, it's more silver.
1: Right.
3: We have silver, copper, antimony, and lead. All critical elements, the critical metals that we need in the industry. Gold's far from done shining. People are trying to reposition. Everybody is trying to get into these new IPOs. You hear of funds. I've got funds that have been long-term shareholders for more than 10 years into us that are saying, we're repositioning. We're trying to get into these new AI, into this stuff. So it's not uncommon to see people having redemptions, going in and then buying something into this AI world.
0: Carol, you brought a great point about the government and where the government kind of stands on funding. Our company has today $245 million of government grant requests in from antimony to hydromet to tungsten. Mm-hmm. And our joint venture has a $75 million government grant request in.
1: Request.
0: These are requests. And these are grant requests where they basically, just like we got the $27 million, their grant request. We're still dealing with a bureaucracy. It moves slow. Deadlines were given to us in January by the Department of Energy. Were missed in April, in May, in June.
1: Why is that happening?
0: Good question.
1: If it's such a priority, can you pick up the phone and talk to the president or his team?
0: Well, we have on our board General Jack Keane, who you know, and he has definitely helped us in the past. I tried to not use that a lot.
1: Yeah.
0: To me, it's kind of the last resort. But we're getting ready to have to shake the trees. And what he does, he goes and sees the Secretary of War.
1: Right.
0: He goes and see the head of the Pentagon, and they go, well, why hasn't this been approved? And the trees get shaken.
1: Right.
0: So it's the government has a lot of third-party contractors that are slow.
1: Well, I guess what I would just to follow is it's still a national priority. We've heard from the administration that it was about national security, right? You know, we've been talking a lot about energy security, and the U.S. is in a much better place than it was decades ago, but we see other countries struggling with that. But again, going back to national security, whatever you need, whether it's oil, whether it's critical minerals, supply chains, drugs, whatever it is, is it still, though, when it comes to rare earths or critical minerals?
0: I have no doubt it's still a high priority. It's just we're dealing with government bureaucracy. That's the only thing that I can
1: see. I thought we got rid of bureaucracy. I thought Elon took care of that.
0: Yeah, well, not exactly. Not exactly.
3: It's not moving as quickly as people would want. There's no doubt about
1: it. But it prevents you guys from doing things, right?
0: It absolutely slows us down.
3: It slows us down.
0: I mean, the whole purpose of these grants are to speed things up.
1: Right.
0: And so we're waiting 6 months to a year for a grant that we've applied for that makes perfect sense, and still it's going through the wheels of motion.
3: The biggest one is that you think about Project Vault. We were both so excited about when you hear this reserve for critical metals. Your Project Vault's a $12 billion. That's got to get deployed. Similar to we have oil and gas reserves. We're going to have this new Project Vault. That seems to be moving at a pace that's a little different than when it first came out.
1: Right.
3: We were all excited. We're like, okay, well,
1: your mood
3: how
1: is
3: do we
1: different.
3: Tap into this thing?
1: Mm-hmm. You can feel it a little bit. Yeah.
2: Well, I mean, the government, federal government side of things is one part of this. But when you're actually in these communities and in different areas, there's also local challenges when it comes to the way people think environmentally about mining, the way they think about extraction.
3: Yeah, no doubt.
0: We ran into that in Alaska. We've had environmental groups with opposition. We've done a media campaign. We do meetings. We've hired lobbyists. We've hired PR firms. We do television commercials to try to educate, because the problem is the people that are negative on mining are looking at the old school, the old miners from 20, 30 years ago.
2: So what are they getting wrong?
0: What are they getting wrong is we're completely a new animal today. We take environment very, very seriously. We do things that other miners never would do. And we reclaim land sometimes the same month that we dig it up. I mean, it's not like 5 years from now. We do it in the same month.
1: Which means what? That you
0: it means that we leave what? That we leave that footprint where you can't tell we were there.
3: When we reclaim things many times today, they're even better than what we started with.
0: That's right.
3: But I do want to talk about state level, because you're not wrong. But it's not the same in every state. You go to Nevada, you go to Idaho. I'm in Idaho. We're welcomed in Idaho. It's very, very different. There's NGOs and that, but we have such a community. I've got 300 miners who work in day in, day out. I've got another 100. Since we burned on this show, I hired another 100 miners at Crescent. That's another 100 from the time I was here. And there is such an overwhelming amount of support from that industry. I've got hotel owners. I've got people who run car rentals businesses go, thank God the mine is back on. This mine has been dead for 20 years. Thank God you guys are spending money. My hotels fill. My restaurants fill. I had somebody walk up to me because I'm CEO was so happy to buy me dinner. I said, look, I don't want you to buy me dinner. I want to buy it, actually, and we're glad we're here. And thank you for supporting the mine. So Alaska is different. Idaho, I can say, look, you're not going to find a better state. It's a good place to be mining, and we're fully permitted at USAS.
0: Yeah,
3: at America's Gold and Silver. That
0: big
3: was
0: deal.
3: One of the big advantages me and Gary had.
0: Perfect.
3: When him and I met, we had one tremendous advantage. We can move fast. We're both aggressive. We can get this thing done in this term limit of time frame. And I'm fully permitted. We're fully permitted.
1: Let me say something. Yeah, please.
0: When we're done with this facility and with what we produce today, our combined companies will represent 50% of the U.S. demand for antimony.
3: That's big.
0: And this country was only getting it from China 2 years ago. Only.
3: And that's for a long time here.
2: Our thanks to Gary Evans, Chairman and CEO of United States Antimony Corporation, and Paul Andre Hewitt, Chairman and CEO of America's Gold and Silver.
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6: ABC News, I'm Mike Dubusky. The Strait of Hormuz was once again front and center at those high-level peace negotiations taking place in Switzerland today. Yesterday, following Israeli strikes on Lebanon, Iran announced it's closing the Strait of Hormuz, but U.S. CENTCOM says traffic is still flowing through that waterway. U.S. Energy Secretary Chris Wright on ABC's This Week.
7: There's three channels through the straits. There's the middle normal navigational channel that unfortunately the Iranians have mined. So that needs to be demined. Then there's a separate route up north by the Iranian islands that they've tried to force ships through. And then there's a southern route that the United States military has been escorting ships through for several weeks.
6: President Trump threatening more violence against Iran if they do close the strait. It's another round of severe weather for the Plain States. Cities at risk include Indianapolis, Oklahoma City, and Cincinnati. This is ABC News.
8: And I'm Monica Ricks in the Bloomberg newsroom. Here are some of the stories we're watching. Talks in Iran are still going in Switzerland, even though President Trump threatened to attack Iran again if it didn't stop Hezbollah from, quote, causing trouble in Lebanon. Iran says it closed the Strait of Hormuz yesterday because of those clashes, ahead of more permanent peace talks with the U.S. But Bloomberg tracking data shows that oil exports are still flowing in the waterway. Arsenio Dominguez is Secretary General of the International Maritime Organization.
9: We are having a limited number, but an increased number of vessels transiting the Strait of Hormuz. Yesterday and on Friday, the average of vessels transited the Strait from our records is around 30 vessels. Of course, it's still below the 130 vessels a day, but it's higher than the very limited numbers of around seven that any now and then would actually transit in the Strait.
8: IMO Secretary General Arsenio Dominguez on Bloomberg this weekend. He says even before this recent ceasefire, millions of barrels of oil had been quietly escaping Hormuz each day, with at least 30 tankers getting through both Friday and Saturday. India is seeking a competitive edge now over rival nations before rolling out a new trade agreement with the U.S. The nation's Commerce and Industry Minister says the issue currently pending is that India's duties need to be lower compared to competing nations. He says the framework's been finalized, but that was before the Supreme Court ruled Trump's previous tariff policy was unlawful. Here at home, the Federal Reserve's Vice Chair for Supervision, Michelle Bowman, is under scrutiny. Bloomberg's Ed Kalecki explains why.
10: Bowman spoke during a period when officials are restricted from commenting on monetary policy. The event in New York was hosted by Bank of America. On the same day, the FOMC concluded their policy meeting under new chairman Kevin Warsh. Under the Fed's rules, members of the FOMC are in a so-called blackout period in which they don't speak publicly on monetary policy for almost 2 weeks before and after each policy meeting. Ed Kalecki, Bloomberg Radio.
8: And a founder of Ubisoft has been killed in a plane crash in western France. Authorities say Claude Guillemot and a flight instructor died when their small plane went down near an airport on the Atlantic coast. Both were licensed and experienced pilots. Guillemot was 69. Global news 24 hours a day and whenever you want it with Bloomberg News Now.
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0: July 4th, 2026, the 250th anniversary of American independence. 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

July 4th, 2026, the 250th anniversary of American independence. 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

0: to sustain Western industry.
1: All of that capital and all of those raw materials ultimately converging on one final massive macro destination, the physical reindustrialization of America. Well, the digital landscape pulls the major headlines. An unprecedented capital expenditure cycle is playing out in the physical world.
0: Data centers, airports, stadiums, petrochemicals, pipelines, and LNG, utility work. All of this is something our next guest has called the golden age of commercial construction.
1: She's Catherine Thompson, founding partner and CEO at Thompson Research Group. It's an equity research and advisory firm that focuses on companies in the industrial and construction spaces.
2: Great to have you here. We actually had a fun conversation before we even got going. First of all, when it comes to construction and you look at the industrial spaces in a big way, what is going on that's interesting, and especially to an investing audience?
3: Yeah, you know, here's, I think, the simplest way to look at this. The U.S. hasn't built in 40 years. We haven't built things within the U.S. And so that whole globalization trade is, the pendulum is swinging. So essentially what this says, we are in the golden era of U.S. construction. Now, I think there's a lot of focus on data centers, rightly so, but it's not just data centers.
4: But what else are we building? I mean, we talked to the CFO of Levi's, or former CFO at this point, maybe he's left. But he says, we're not going to make jeans here in the U.S. We're not ever making Levi's in the U.S. That's what he said. It just doesn't make sense.
3: But we are building, we were just talking about airports, so many airports across the U.S. When you actually are building the data centers, you have to address power. So with that power, you're addressing the power grid. Mm-hmm. You're addressing the roads that lead to power grids. Just putting this in perspective for the Meta data center site in North Louisiana, the prep site alone is 1 mile by 5 mile. And it is the largest town is Monroe, Louisiana. You should just check out how big it is. It's not very big at all. And so it's bringing jobs. You have to have electrical, plumbing, power. And that just doesn't exist before. This is one of dozens upon dozens of communities where you're essentially creating cities that didn't even happen before.
4: How temporary are those jobs? Once that data center is constructed, how many human beings are needed to actually?
3: It's a great question. So today we just wrapped up a global industrial forum over at NASDAQ, and we were asking these very questions. And the great thing is, like, we were talking to Turner Construction, and they're the ones building it. And let's use that Monroe, that North Louisiana site. That's going to take almost 10 years to really build out, soup to nuts. On average, a consistent feedback that I'm getting from those that are building out, it's 5 years, 7 years. Then you have the tail upon that where, yeah, not all of those workers will be there, but they're going to be shifting to another site that's going to take just as long. This could be decades long.
2: But what does it mean in terms of the economy? Like, I think about the energy rush, like in North Dakota and the Bakken, and they all just kind of laughed with all the fracking, because they're like, we've seen these boom and bust cycles.
3: Sure.
2: And so workers come in from around the nation and their families stay where they kind of originally lived. And people are afraid to build housing and everything is so slow to support those people because they're like, okay, they're not going to be here forever. It's not like you're building industries that will be here for decades, not just one decade. So I'm just wondering, like, how do folks kind of manage that infrastructure industrial build around maybe the data center that ultimately isn't going to need all those people?
3: That's a great point. But here's another way to think about it. You have that really big site that we were talking about in Louisiana, but you also have smaller data centers that are going to be, and that's the other big trend that's happening. So I just toured a data center construction site just outside of Minneapolis, big city. It was maybe 40 minutes away. What that does is it really supports, you're going to be able to have jobs, not just in the small communities, but in bigger tertiary cities. Mm-hmm. It will support those jobs. So it doesn't feel the same way as it did through the frack boom in the mid, 2014, 2015.
2: Are we just going to become a nation of data centers? Are we going to become a world of data centers?
4: Not if local politics puts an end to some of them or stops them from even happening or breaking ground.
3: What's going to end up happening, it ends up getting regionalized. So there will be certain states that are fine and open to it. It also, essentially, if you think about for every one text that you use, there's going to be three data centers backing up that in some way, shape, or form. So it's either going to be in the U.S. or it's going to be abroad. And so from a national security standpoint, there is a lot of talk with the companies that we talked to about, like, we really need to have as much of it in the U.S. as possible.
4: It's easier said than done, though. I mean, our producer, Talia, sending us five articles, research notes about local pushback to data centers. Here's one, for example, from Bloomberg Government. Lawmakers are trying to get data centers to pay for their own power as they gear up to face voters squeezed by high energy bills in the November midterm elections. It's not a simple or a fast fix. Power-hungry data centers are springing up nationwide to support expanded AI capabilities. Wholesale electricity costs have increased up to 267% in some areas located near significant data center activity from 2020 to 2025. So, we're paying the bill for some of these.
3: So you're spot on. There will be a policy push to create power and mini stations at data centers. I mean, that is coming. It's not a matter of if, it's more like when.
4: So what it essentially does is it makes it so the data center is generating the power or paying for the power generation itself, and it's separate from the grid that customers are using. That's the idea.
3: Yeah, and taking a step further, if the grid even outside of the data center is stretched, it will provide energy to the community. So there will, it's no matter if,
4: but it is kind of the data center to do that.
3: But this is on the come, because, and it's coming in a lot of different angles and way. And I know, you know, you were just talking about SMRs.
4: Yeah.
3: I mean, that is going to be, you know, part of the solution. You know, for us, we're trying to understand the what and the why, and you have, you know, really great questions with that. But with power, there will be generated at data plants. I mean, that is the focus.
4: Is there a way to do it without SMRs? Is there, because those don't, and here in the U.S. don't exist now from a regulatory perspective. They're still stuck in development. China has a couple, the U.S. doesn't. How else could they power these locally?
3: It's a variety of different sources. Areas that have prevalent natural gas. So that is why you are seeing more data centers in Louisiana and Texas. But it's just really access to energy. It's, I mean, really kind of bottom line.
4: So you could put one by a Niagara Falls, basically.
3: I don't know if New York is going to allow that to happen, though.
4: But that's the idea, is that it would be close to a place that generates a lot of electricity.
3: Correct.
2: So from an investor's perspective, it's interesting how I feel like, yes, we talk a lot of high tech and AI and everything that's involved in that, but there's also kind of old investing strategies that are back in fashion, and it's whether it's steel or building materials. Like, walk us through that in terms of maybe what investors need to be thinking a little bit more about.
3: Yeah, I go back to the original theme that I said, there are just going to be more things built in the U.S. And the most basic material that is used in any construction, it could be a nuclear power plant, a data center, or that highway we talked about.
2: Is it steel or concrete?
3: No, it's crushed rock.
2: Oh, crushed rock.
3: Just rock.
2: That was not what I
3: can be like, just
2: seriously.
3: Think Flintstones. So some great players in that would be Martin Marietta Materials. Vulcan Materials is another one. CRH. They'll do both rock and cement and concrete. But then you have some smaller cap names too. Construction Partners, the ticker symbol is aptly named ROAD. And there's a new IPO out called Suncrete, RMIX, and they do concrete. So you've got a lot of different options for basic materials that are all part of the backbone of the infrastructure.
4: How much of this is potentially being handled by like huge private companies and not necessarily ones that are publicly traded?
3: For the basic materials?
4: Not just basic materials. I'm talking like all this type of construction. Like, you know, Bechtel has a history in nuclear, for example.
3: Correct.
4: I think they worked on Vogtle. I'm not quite positive.
3: Yeah. Well, as far in the U.S., if you want to look at private companies, if they've been around for a long time, it's a pretty good business. You would be shocked by the number of 100-plus-year-old crushed rock companies there are in the U.S. So there will be a lot of private companies inevitably.
4: Oftentimes we're talking to like engineering and construction companies that are private family-owned companies that have been around for
3: multi-generation.
4: Sometimes employee-owned companies.
3: Yeah, absolutely. And in the construction side, too, and on the special.

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1: So far, we've tracked the boom in the AI IPO market and the geopolitical race to secure the silver, antimony, and critical minerals needed.

0: side. A great example with that would be Mortenson, family owned, based out of Minnesota. And they are one of the top three builders of data centers in the U.S.
1: Wow. Catherine, why aren't these names up? I'm looking at CRH. It's down almost 19% year to date. Martin Marietta Materials down about 11% year to date. I'm just curious.
0: Like what's happening?
1: Yeah. Yeah. If this is all going on in demand, let me just pull up Road because I think
0: so I can give you.
1: Road is down about 2% year to date.
0: So the federal highway bill called IIJA is up for reauthorization in September. There is always a messy stocks trade very poorly going into this multi-year highway bill reauthorization. So there's just a lot of negative headlines, uncertainty around the funding. Ironically, infrastructure funding right now has more visibility than I've had in my entire career. And it's really two-pronged approach. One, this is one of the few things that is not divisive from a political standpoint. Democrats want it, Republicans want it. Mm-hmm. So it's just a matter of like getting the dollars out so you can get the dollars going. And then states are very have very strong DOT budgets, and it's the strongest it's been in 25, 30 years.
1: Yeah, it's interesting.
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5: From ABC News, Mike Dubusky. Israel's defense minister says his country will remain in southern Lebanon, calling the area essential for the defense of Israeli settlements and IDF forces there. Recent Israeli strikes in Lebanon have been putting pressure on peace negotiations with Iran, but U.S. Ambassador to Israel Mike Huckabee says the president remains aligned with Israel.
6: There is no world leader that the president speaks to more than he does Prime Minister Netanyahu. Theirs is a relationship that is not just as two statesmen, it is deeply personal.
5: Iran's foreign ministry this weekend saying the U.S. is not fulfilling its commitment in last week's memorandum of understanding to pressure Israel to stop its attacks on Lebanon. New York Times national security correspondent David Sanger speaking on ABC's This Week.
7: We could be in a situation, we don't know yet, where access to the strait just gets turned on and off by the Iranians or pushed up and down in its level, depending on what's happening in Lebanon and elsewhere.
5: Talks between the U.S., Iran, Pakistan, and Qatar lasted about 80 minutes today in Switzerland. Air quality concerns in the Boyle Heights neighborhood of Los Angeles today as fire crews continue to battle a blaze at a cold storage facility warehouse there. California Governor Gavin Newsom declaring a state of emergency yesterday. KABC's Monica DeAnda is near the scene.
8: This warehouse stores about 85 million pounds of food. That is a ton, including meat, poultry, and bread products. That food, well, it's now starting to spoil, further complicating the situation on the ground. And once the firefight is over, only then will crews be able to remove and dispose of thousands of tons of spoiled food.
5: And it's been another weekend of severe weather with 11 tornadoes touching down in three states yesterday and more heavy rain and high winds today in the central U.S. You're listening to ABC News.
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9: Delays are possible in Chicago tonight with rain and thunderstorms likely to be breezy. Temperatures falling to the upper 50s.

0: 60s. Rain and thunderstorms may cause delays in Detroit, temperatures in the upper 50s. Thunderstorms will taper off in St. Louis this evening, temperatures dropping to the middle 60s. Partly cloudy, breezy in Dallas, lows only dropping to the upper 70s. Few clouds in Denver, winds will die down, will drop into the middle 50s tonight. Partly cloudy in San Francisco, lows dropping to the middle 50s. Clear skies for Seattle, no delays expected, lows in the middle to upper 50s. Few thunderstorms in Orlando and Miami through the evening, temperatures in the middle to upper 70s tonight. Few clouds in Washington, low dropping to around 70. Partly cloudy in New York tonight, lows falling into the middle 60s. I'm Scott Kaplan, and that's your Bloomberg Travel Forecast. 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
1: A wildfire in central Utah is forcing hundreds of people out of their homes. More from ABC's Stephanie Ramos.
2: Officials say the Iron Fire has burned more than 13,000 acres, forcing the entire town of Eureka to evacuate. Fire crews are on the ground, but so far the fire is 0% contained. Investigators are looking into how the fire started, but they say they believe it was human caused.
1: Meanwhile, the Bonneville Fire is also raging near Salt Lake City. That's about 400 acres and also 0% contained. An urgent investigation is underway in the Dominican Republic to find out what caused a deadly fire at a resort this weekend. Details from ABC's Gio Benitez.
3: That massive blaze sweeping through the Viva Wyndham Dominica Resort there in Bayahibe. Emergency crews racing in as tourists fled to safety. It took at least 15 fire crews hours to get the fire under control. The Ministry of Tourism told ABC News nearly 1,700 people had to be evacuated from that resort, including more than 170 children, and of course, one woman died.
1: That woman, an Italian tourist, identified as 46-year-old Francesca Valentino. And officials for the Wimbledon tennis tournament have announced that Serena Williams will compete in this year's ladies singles event as a wild card. Williams was already set to take part in the women's doubles competition alongside her sister Venus. Serena has won 7 Wimbledon singles championships. I'm Mike Dubusky, ABC News.
4: And I'm Monica Ricks in the Bloomberg newsroom. Here's some of the stories we're watching. Despite earlier reports, peace talks are still going between the U.S. and Iran in Switzerland. And U.S. Energy Secretary Chris Wright says Americans can expect continued declines in energy prices because of it.
5: We've got growing American production, surging production in Venezuela. We've got cooperation with all the other energy producers of the world. So I think Americans can expect continued declines in energy prices.
4: Secretary Wright on ABC's This Week. Oil prices have plummeted over the last week, with Brent crude closing at $80 a barrel Friday. Prices at the pump are also cheaper. AAA's got the national average today at $3.95 a gallon. India is looking for a competitive edge now over rival nations before rolling out a new trade agreement with the U.S. Negotiations have dragged on amid disputes over tariffs, but the nation's commerce and industry minister says the biggest pending issue now is just that India's duties need to be lower. One of the co-founders of Ubisoft, Claude Guillemot, has died. Bloomberg's Ed Kalegi has details.
6: Guillemot perished Friday in a plane crash in Le Bollet, a resort town on France's Atlantic coast that was scheduled to host an air show this weekend. He was one of two people aboard the twin-engine Cessna 421 plane. Both passengers died in the incident.
4: Bloomberg's Ed Kalegi says Guillemot founded Ubisoft with his brothers back in the 80s and more recently led a company that makes entertainment hardware and accessories. He was 69 years old.

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1: 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I'm Mike Dubusky, ABC News.
2: And I'm Monica Ricks in the Bloomberg Newsroom. Here's some of the stories we're watching. Despite earlier reports, peace talks are still going between the U.S. and Iran in Switzerland. And U.S. Energy Secretary Chris Wright says Americans can expect continued declines in energy prices because of it.
3: We've got growing American production, surging production in Venezuela. We've got cooperation with all the other energy producers of the world. So I think Americans can expect continued declines in energy prices.
2: Secretary Wright on ABC's This Week. Oil prices have plummeted over the last week, with Brent crude closing at $80 a barrel Friday. Prices at the pump are also cheaper. AAA's got the national average today at $3.95 a gallon. India is looking for a competitive edge now over rival nations before rolling out a new trade agreement with the U.S. Negotiations have dragged on amid disputes over tariffs, but the nation's Commerce and Industry Minister says the biggest pending issue now is just that India's duties need to be lower. One of the co-founders of Ubisoft, Claude Guillemot, has died. Bloomberg's Ed Kalegi has details.
4: Guillemot perished Friday in a plane crash in Le Bollet, a resort town on France's Atlantic coast that was scheduled to host an air show this weekend. He was one of two people aboard the twin-engine Cessna 421 plane. Both passengers died in the incident.
2: Bloomberg's Ed Kalegi says Guillemot founded Ubisoft with his brothers back in the 80s and more recently led a company that makes entertainment hardware and accessories. He was 69 years old. Meta has secured new agreements to get more AI computing power. Sources tell Bloomberg the Facebook and Instagram owners entered a contract with data center developer Crusoe to buy computing capacity in Texas and Missouri. The company's pledge to spend at least $600 billion on AI infrastructure in the coming years. And coming back from a long holiday weekend, investors will have a flood of economic data to look forward to in the week ahead. Bloomberg's Nathan Hager has a preview.
5: The surge comes Thursday when we get the Fed's preferred inflation gauge, the PCE index, along with updated first quarter GDP numbers, personal income and spending data for May, and durable goods orders. Before that, June economic readings from S&P Global come out on Tuesday. New home sales figures will be released on Wednesday. And on Friday, the University of Michigan releases its latest consumer sentiment survey. I'm Nathan Hager, Bloomberg Radio.
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16: Welcome to the Bloomberg Law Show. I'm June Grosso. Ahead in this hour, the Supreme Court allows marijuana users to have guns. A judge blocks Trump's $1.8 billion so-called anti-weaponization fund indefinitely. But that's not the end of it. And clients begging for Knicks NBA Finals tickets make big law firms walk a social and business tightrope.
17: John Adams took a tankard of hard cider with his breakfast every day. James Madison reportedly drank a pint of whiskey every day. Thomas Jefferson said he wasn't much of a user of alcohol. He only had 3 or 4 glasses of wine a night. Okay? Are they all

0: habitual drunkards who would be properly disarmed for life?
1: You may ask why Justice Neil Gorsuch was questioning whether some of the founding fathers would have been considered habitual drunkards. After all, the case before the justices was about a federal law banning gun ownership by marijuana users. The answer is that the Supreme Court's recent analysis of gun control laws relies on the government showing analogous restrictions in our nation's history. And in this case, the government pointed to founding-era laws that provided for the imprisonment of habitual drunkards as a class that threatened public safety. And Justice Clarence Thomas also pointed to the vagrancy laws of the 18th century.
2: Drunkards weren't the only one included in these sorts of statutes. What was the public safety concern about those who using subtle crafts, juggling, unlawful games or plays, feigning themselves to have knowledge of physiognomy, palmistry, or pretending that they could tell fortunes?
1: But in the end, the justices weren't convinced by the government's arguments, and the court ruled unanimously on Thursday that the government can't categorically bar marijuana users from possessing firearms and can't prosecute a Texas marijuana smoker for having a gun. Justice Gorsuch wrote the opinion for the majority, finding that the federal ban lacked the type of historical pedigree the court has demanded in recent years for restrictions on Second Amendment rights. This decision narrowing the reach of the federal gun control law is just the latest in a series of firearms cases where the court's conservative majority has expanded gun rights after upending the way courts decide whether gun restrictions are constitutional in a landmark ruling in 2022. My guest is constitutional law expert Lewis Michael Seidman, a professor at Georgetown Law. This was about the constitutionality of one part of the Gun Control Act. So explain what the justices decided here.
3: So the court was unanimous, and they held that the Second Amendment to the Constitution did not permit depriving somebody of a gun just because of marijuana use. I think that court in this case has reached results that most Americans would think make logical sense. In a case a couple of years ago, the court rejected a claim by a violent domestic abuser that he had a constitutional right to have a gun. But the court says an occasional or even a regular marijuana user does have a right to a gun. And I think most people can understand that distinction. The problem with what the court's done is not with the particular results it's reached. The problem is with the test it's used. So what the court has said is that the way you decide these cases is by looking to the 18th century, to the 1700s, and seeing if there was some practice that was analogous to the regulation that's being upheld now. And that leads to really bizarre sorts of historical inquiries. So a lot of the court's opinion in this case was devoted to whether or not laws that restricted the activity of habitual drunkards in the 18th century were the same or different from laws that prohibit marijuana users in the 21st century from having a gun. And that kind of analysis is kind of silly because, of course, when you compare any two statutes, they're going to be alike and different in an infinite number of respects. So it largely depends on whether you seize on the likeness or the difference. And when you're comparing the 18th century to the 21st century, almost everything is really different because the country was really different in the 18th century. There were no automatic weapons, no drive-by shootings, no terrorism. It was just a completely different place. So what you end up with, I think, is the justices having more or less free range to strike down laws that they think violate common sense, uphold laws that they don't think violate common sense. And if that's all that the justices are going to do, then that raises really serious questions about whether they ought to be substituting their judgment for democratically elected institutions.
1: Well, isn't that always the problem with the originalism or textualism analysis that the court now uses? They're looking back in time.
3: The problem with originalism, there are really two separate problems, and they're both really serious. You might put it this way. One problem is, how would we ever know?

0: July 4th, 2026, the 250th anniversary of American independence. The Great American State Fair becomes the center of it all. 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
2: Common sense, uphold laws that they don't think violate common sense. And if that's all that the justices are going to do, then that raises really serious questions about whether they ought to be substituting their judgment for democratically elected institutions.
3: Well, isn't that always the problem with the originalism or textualism analysis that the court now uses? They're looking back in time.
2: The problem with originalism, they're really two separate problems, and they're both really serious. You might put it this way. One problem is, how would we ever know? And the other is, why would we ever care? Right? So how would we ever know? I have no idea what James Madison would think about gun control legislation in 21st century America. He didn't know anything about it. Neither did his contemporaries. We're not going to kind of dig him out of his grave and say, Jimmy, what do you think about 21st century America? That's just not going to happen. So we really don't know the answer. Suppose we did know the answer. Why should anybody care? The people who wrote the Second Amendment died a very long time ago. What we do with guns today doesn't affect them, but it does affect us. And people who are alive now, I would have thought, have some right to be in control of their own country.
3: The outcome was unanimous, but the justices were divided on some of the reasoning. And I think underlying that unanimity was the fact that, as Justice Gorsuch acknowledged, millions of Americans now regularly use marijuana, and the decision is very narrow.
2: The court's ruling is quite narrow. I think Justice Gorsuch made it narrow in an admirable attempt to get unanimity, and that's something very rare on this court, and he achieved that. All nine justices agreed with him, and I think a big part

0: separate problems, and they're both really serious. You might put it this way. One problem is, how would we ever know? And the other is, why would we ever care? Right? So how would we ever know? I have no idea what James Madison would think about gun control legislation in 21st century America. He didn't know anything about it. Neither did his contemporaries. We're not going to kind of dig him out of his grave and say, Jimmy, what do you think about 21st century America? That's just not going to happen. So we really don't know the answer. Suppose we did know the answer. Why should anybody care? The people who wrote the Second Amendment died a very long time ago. What we do with guns today doesn't affect them, but it does affect us. And people who are alive now, I would have thought, have some right to be in control of their own country.
1: The outcome was unanimous, but the justices were divided on some of the reasoning. And I think underlying that unanimity was the fact that, as Justice Gorsuch acknowledged, millions of Americans now regularly use marijuana, and the decision is very narrow.
0: The court's ruling is quite narrow. I think Justice Gorsuch made it narrow in an admirable attempt to get unanimity, and that's something very rare on this court, and he achieved that. All nine justices agreed with him. And I think a big part of the reason is because the opinion makes sense. It makes common sense to say just because somebody uses marijuana, a drug that, according to Justice Gorsuch, there's some evidence it's more widely used than alcohol today. So the notion that just because of that, somebody should be prohibited from owning a gun does seem just silly. I think the problem is going to arise when the intuitions of five of the justices are not intuitions widely shared by most Americans. And then you do face the difficulty of why they should control these decisions rather than people who are actually responsible to the American people.
1: And there was an unusual, maybe even shocking, pairing in one of the concurrences. One of the most conservative justices, Samuel Alito, and liberal justice Elena Kagan joined together to say they would have written an even narrower opinion than Gorsuch did.
0: I think that is almost certainly the only case this term, and maybe the only case ever, where the two of them have joined in an opinion joined by nobody else. So the opinion is written by Justice Alito. It's joined by Justice Kagan. Justice Kagan is a very savvy operator, and it's just become increasingly obvious that there is lots and lots of tension between the justices. I think what we're likely to see over the next couple of weeks are a series of split decisions and very angry decisions. And so Justice Kagan, this was an opportunity for her. It's important to the court's public image that they try to maintain some impression that they're not at each other's throats and that they can agree about things and that it's not just politics. So Justice Kagan seized an opportunity both to demonstrate that and maybe to ingratiate herself some with Justice Alito, but I wouldn't read too much into it. The fact is the court is very sharply divided. For the first time in generations, the division exactly mirrors the political parties of the presidents who appointed the justices. And that has led to a dramatic decline in public acceptance and regard for the Supreme Court.
1: The court's conservative majority has expanded Second Amendment rights since 2022. Do you see this case as a continuation of that or something different?
0: I think that having established some right to gun ownership, it was inevitable that the court was going to have to decide a series of cases about the reach of that right. And so this is one of a continuing line of cases that tries to bound the right in some way, saying this is okay, this is not okay. Unfortunately, as this progresses, I think it's becoming more and more apparent that the test the court is using to reach those judgments doesn't really solve the problem. And it's going to be very difficult for the court to convince people that it's actually acting in a principled way and not just responding to the intuition that justices have about various measures.
1: D.C. and 16 states prohibit gun possession.

0: by habitual drug users, and another 22 restrict the rights of those people to carry a weapon in public. Does this affect the state laws?
1: Well, the court has held that the Second Amendment right applies not just to the federal government, but to the states as well. On the other hand, this decision is so narrowly written that it's not at all clear that it would invalidate the state laws you're talking about. And in particular, the court did not address the question of whether it was constitutional for the government to prohibit gun ownership on the part of people addicted to illegal drugs.
0: Yeah, that was the part of the statute used to convict Hunter Biden in 2024. Thanks so much for your insights. That's Georgetown Law Professor Louis Michael Seidman. 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Coming up next on the Bloomberg Law Show, a judge blocks Trump's so-called anti-weaponization fund indefinitely. But that's not the end of the matter.

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2: Is President Trump's $1.8 billion fund for alleged victims of political weaponization dead or not? That's the question federal judge Leonie Brinkema has been grappling with, and the administration has flatly refused to give her the assurances she required, despite the fact that acting Attorney General Todd Blanche testified on Capitol Hill a little over 2 weeks ago that the fund would not go forward, although at the same time describing its importance.
3: The reasons for the fund is something that President Trump talked about for a long time, which is the fact that there were a lot of people in this country who had their government weaponized against them. The reasons for the fund, I think, remain as important as they were before, but we are not moving forward with the fund.
2: And President Trump continued to express support for the fund while claiming he didn't know its status.
4: I'd have to ask the lawyers. I don't know. I know one thing. The weaponization. Are you talking about the weaponization fund?
5: Yeah, what's your decision?
4: The weaponization fund, as far as I'm concerned, was a beautiful thing.
2: Judge Brinkema pointed to Trump's shifting statements about the fund in issuing an injunction last Friday, indefinitely blocking the administration from creating the fund. But the judge gave the government 1 week to submit a sworn statement signed by Blanche and Treasury Secretary Scott Bessent confirming that the fund would not proceed in any manner. And this Friday, the Justice Department refused to submit those sworn statements, citing separation of powers concerns. My guest is Amy Powell, the litigation director at Lawyers for Good Government and a former senior trial counsel at the Justice Department. Amy, explain why Judge Brinkema issued a preliminary injunction and wouldn't accept the government's assurances that the fund is dead.
6: She needed evidence. She needed the government to develop a record as to the fact the fund isn't going forward, if it's really not going forward in any way, shape, or form. It's frankly bizarre that the government filed insisting that the case was moot based on the acting attorney general's unsworn and equivocal statements on the subject.
2: There are 5 different lawsuits challenging the fund, I believe. Who's bringing this particular lawsuit before Judge Brinkema in Virginia?
6: Former federal prosecutors, nonprofits who feel like they might be targeted. They are people who feel like they would be harmed by the operation of the fund. Now, it's going to be an uphill battle for any of these plaintiffs to prove that they individually would be injured by the operation of the fund if it went forward. But they made as compelling a case as possible when the government came in and insisted it's all moot, that the weaponization fund isn't going forward, despite the existence of an unrescinded, apparently, attorney general order creating the fund and a settlement agreement that, as far as I know, the government still insists is valid.
7: I mean, the standards for getting a preliminary injunction are pretty high. Did the judge find that the plaintiffs or some of the plaintiffs had standing?
6: No. As far as I know, the court has not ruled on that. Decided to turn first to this question of mootness. She hasn't ruled on the merits of the underlying claim, but she has strongly suggested that if the government could produce this declaration that says more or less what she suggested it needs to say, that the case would be moot. Candidly, I think that is a bit of a stretch, even if the government does produce a declaration that says the weaponization fund is not going forward in any way, shape, or form, unless the government gives a

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0: reason as to why. The reason for that is that if these plaintiffs have standing, which she seemed to assume in her order, proving mootness is an uphill battle for the government. They have to do more than just change their conduct. It's a settled matter of law, it's what we call the voluntary cessation doctrine, that when one party voluntarily changes its conduct, that's not enough to get rid of a lawsuit as moot because they can change their conduct back. So a declaration that says we changed our conduct might not be good enough unless it explains why and offers some sort of commitment.
1: And of course, the Justice Department refused to even submit those sworn declarations. So this fund is supposedly in settlement of President Trump's $10 billion lawsuit against the IRS. Explain why most legal experts say the fund is illegal.
0: Well, there's a lot going on in the weaponization fund, right? So the lawsuit that it purported to settle was a lawsuit brought by Donald Trump, some of his family members and associates, against the IRS for leaking his tax returns. And it also purported to settle two other matters which were pending as administrative claims. So someone had gone to the agency and said, you wronged me. Those claims were brought by Donald Trump personally against the U.S. government for alleged misconduct related to the classified documents case and related to the Russia investigation. Now, those underlying administrative claims, first of all, are meritless, near frivolous. I know less about the leak of the tax returns. It's possible there is something there. But what you don't do is settle a case, even if it were of some marginal validity. You don't settle it by signing over that huge amount of money to third parties. The weaponization fund seems like a fairly transparent attempt to reward the president's supporters, even if, in fact, because of their engagement in misconduct and illegal activity.
1: And let's talk about the part of the settlement that bars the IRS forever from auditing Trump, his family, and his businesses. Blanche testified that that part of the agreement was still in place, although he referred to it as ordinary. Here he is being questioned by Democratic Congresswoman Rosa DeLauro.
2: Part of the settlement included the second order that you just held up. Right. And that is still, nothing has changed with that. What I said today, what I've said a couple times today, as what we talked about yesterday, is we're not moving forward with the anti-weaponization fund.
3: Okay. But you are moving forward with this second order.
2: It's not moving forward. There's a settlement. There's a settlement that the IRS entered into with President Trump and others, his family and his companies.
0: And I find that particular document to be a puzzle, if not shocking. First, as an initial matter, it's not entirely clear to me that it is part of the settlement agreement. When DOJ announced the settlement agreement, included the agreement itself and the Attorney General order that creates the weaponization fund. Nothing in the agreement itself mentions a waiver for Trump and his family of tax returns or anything else. In fact, it only purports to resolve the pending Trump lawsuit. But don't actually think that waiver document is legitimately considered part of the settlement because it's not actually mentioned in the settlement itself. It was published as a separate document a day later, signed by someone else, not signed by the Treasury Department. It is wildly inconsistent with certainly normal DOJ policy or practice in this area.
1: And does the suit before Judge Brinkema include that immunity deal for Trump and his family?
0: I don't think it does, because it is focused on the weaponization fund and the creation of that fund, how it harms this particular group of plaintiffs. I don't think they asserted any claims related to the waiver language itself.
1: And it seems like the immunity piece of this is being lost or forgotten in all the controversy over the anti-weaponization fund.
0: And it's egregiously overbroad, right? It's not just tax audit. It says any matter currently pending or that could be brought by any federal agency. Like, if some Trump grandchild has a pending parking ticket from a national park ranger, like, that is wiped out by this. I cannot imagine that they followed any proper procedures or got consent from the relevant agencies or that such a settlement could ever be justified.
1: So now another judge, a D.C. federal judge, Richard Leon, denied a request for an order blocking the fund, saying he wasn't persuaded that there was a live controversy based on the government's representations. But he also issued a warning to the Justice Department during the proceedings, quote, don't play possum with this court.
0: I don't necessarily agree with Judge Leon's decision, but I imagine the skepticism you just quoted you know, based on experience, and also just based on the somewhat bizarre posture here where the government is insisting it's moot but has refused to put in any competent evidence to show it.
1: And yet another federal judge in Miami is taking another look at the fund after nearly three dozen retired federal judges called it a fraud on the court.
0: Yes, that's fascinating. That is the original case, right, that was brought by the Trumps against the government. The Trumps dismissed it with prejudice upon reaching a settlement agreement with the federal government. The court dismissed it. Well, I don't even know that she had an option at that point, but assumed the dismissal was valid. She was not asked to evaluate any settlement, but a group of federal judges filed, I think they styled it as an amicus motion to reopen the case because the dismissal was part of a fraud and that the court was being used in perpetrating a fraud, which we're in uncharted territory here. I'm reluctant to opine on the merits of the motion or what the court should do in the situation. But I think what the court has done in reopening the case and asking for briefing is indicative that she's very troubled.
1: There are indications that people in the Trump administration are looking for other ways to compensate these people they claim were victimized by the Biden administration. Republican Senator Lindsey Graham, in a social media post, backed the idea of pursuing payouts through the Federal Tort Claims Act. And then Stanley Woodward, the third top official at the Justice Department, responded with, quote, "We're working on it." That post was deleted, but that's another way for them to compensate these people, right?
0: Yes, that clearly appears to be their strategy, and they've done it before, right? They made giant payouts under Federal Tort Claim Act and similarly styled cases. Mike Flynn and Carter Page, I assume there are others as well. Those were just the headline ones. But people who clearly weren't entitled to any payout from the federal government under the Federal Tort Claims Act received enormous payouts. And I assume they're imagining they can do something based on individualized administrative claims by others as well. It's possible that the weaponization fund was an attempt to bypass the normal Department of Justice machinery that would have attorneys look at and opine on such claims. It didn't stop the payouts to Mike Flynn, as far as I know. So it is possible it will be a viable avenue for them for other claimants as well.
1: So you mentioned Michael Flynn and Carter Page. The Justice Department made separate $1.25 million settlements in two lawsuits they filed. Other agreements included $4 million to FBI employees who claimed political retaliation under Biden. The DOJ agreed to pay $500,000 to cover the attorney's fees for a litigation against the Biden administration for allegedly coercing social media companies. And Amy, the Justice Department decides itself whether to pay these off. There's no second opinion. There's no approval from a judge.
0: That's correct. That's how they work. And, you know, the Justice Department has had in the past a pretty robust process for evaluating those. The agency looks at them. Department of Justice looks at them. It's all enshrined in regulation. And if anything, they historically have been very protective of the taxpayer fisc. So even when somebody has a valid claim, frequently the Justice Department will push back against overpayments and evaluate the litigation risk. It's a pretty serious process, or has been historically. I don't know whether it's being bypassed or ignored or is just controlled by political officials at this point.
1: Thanks for joining me, Amy. That's Amy Powell, litigation director at Lawyers for Good Government. Coming up, big law with big tickets to sporting events. I'm June Grosso, and this is Bloomberg.
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5: ABC News, I'm Mike Dubusky. Israel will remain in southern Lebanon, according to officials from that country. That despite recent threats from Iran to pull out of Lebanon. It's all now threatening the U.S.'s peace negotiations with Iran. U.S. Energy Secretary Chris Wright telling ABC's This Week about today's talks in Switzerland.
6: His first candid dialogue.

0: attorney's fees for a litigation against the Biden administration for allegedly coercing social media companies.
1: And Amy, the Justice Department decides itself whether to pay these off. There's no second opinion. There's no approval from a judge.
2: That's correct. That's how they work. And, you know, the Justice Department has had in the past a pretty robust process for evaluating those. The agency looks at them. The Department of Justice looks at them. It's all enshrined in regulation. And if anything, they historically have been very protective of the taxpayer fisc. So even when somebody has a valid claim, frequently the Justice Department will push back against overpayments and evaluate the litigation risk. It's a pretty serious process, or has been historically. I don't know whether it's being bypassed or ignored, or it's just controlled by political officials at this point.
0: Thanks for joining me, Amy. That's Amy Powell, litigation director at Lawyers for Good Government. Coming up, big law with big tickets to sporting events. I'm June Grosso, and this is Bloomberg.
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5: ABC News, I'm Mike Dubusky. Israel will remain in southern Lebanon, according to officials from that country. That despite recent threats from Iran to pull out of Lebanon. It's all now threatening the U.S.'s peace negotiations with Iran. U.S. Energy Secretary Chris Wright telling ABC's This Week about today's talks in Switzerland.
6: This first candid dialogue will set out what the Iranian goals are and what they think the trade-offs they might have to make are.
5: Biohazard concerns are making it difficult for fire crews to battle a blaze at a warehouse in Los Angeles. That's because that cold storage facility is full of perishable food. KABC's Monica DeAnda is near the scene.
7: There's multiple fire engines. Of course, you can see multiple angles that they are hitting this warehouse with water. They've been doing so nonstop around the clock, essentially ever since this fire started, and we've seen it continue to flare up time and time again.
5: California's governor issued a state of emergency yesterday. This is ABC News.
8: And I'm Monica Ricks in the Bloomberg newsroom. Here are some of the stories we're watching. Talks in Iran are still going in Switzerland, even though President Trump threatened to attack Iran again if it didn't stop Hezbollah from, quote, causing trouble in Lebanon. Iran says it closed the Strait of Hormuz yesterday because of those clashes ahead of more permanent peace.

0: July 4th, 2026, the 250th anniversary of American independence. 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
3: California's governor issued a state of emergency yesterday. This is ABC News.
4: And I'm Monica Ricks in the Bloomberg Newsroom. Here are some of the stories we're watching. Talks in Iran are still going in Switzerland, even though President Trump threatened to attack Iran again if it didn't stop Hezbollah from, quote, causing trouble in Lebanon. Iran says it closed the Strait of Hormuz yesterday because of those clashes, ahead of more permanent peace talks with the U.S. But Bloomberg tracking data shows that oil exports are still flowing in the waterway. Arsenio Dominguez is Secretary General of the International Maritime Organization.
5: We are having a limited number, but an increased number of vessels transiting the Strait of Hormuz. Yesterday and on Friday, the average of vessels transited the Strait from our records is around 30 vessels. Of course, it's still below the 130 vessels a day, but it's higher than the very limited numbers of around seven that any now and then would actually transit in the Strait.
4: IMO Secretary General Arsenio Dominguez on Bloomberg this weekend. He says even before this recent ceasefire, millions of barrels of oil had been quietly escaping Hormuz each day, with at least 30 tankers getting through both Friday and Saturday. India is seeking a competitive edge now over rival nations before rolling out a new trade agreement with the U.S. The nation's Commerce and Industry Minister says the issue currently pending is that India's duties need to be lower compared to competing nations. He says a framework's been finalized, but that was before the Supreme Court ruled Trump's previous tariff policy was unlawful. Here at home, the Federal Reserve's Vice Chair for Supervision, Michelle Bowman, is under scrutiny. Bloomberg's Ed Kalecki explains why.
6: Bowman spoke during a period when officials are restricted from commenting on monetary policy. The event in New York was hosted by Bank of America. On the same day, the FOMC concluded their policy meeting under new chairman Kevin Warsh. Under the Fed's rules, members of the FOMC are in a so-called blackout period in which they don't speak publicly on monetary policy for almost 2 weeks before and after each policy meeting. Ed Kalecki, Bloomberg Radio.
4: And a founder of Ubisoft has been killed in a plane crash in western France. Authorities say Claude Guillemot and a flight instructor died when their small plane went down near an airport on the Atlantic coast. Both were licensed and experienced pilots. Guillemot was 69. Global news 24 hours a day and whenever you want it with Bloomberg News Now.

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1: And now, please welcome the Chase Freedom starting lineup for your New York Knicks.
2: The most envied ticket holders in New York City were those with tickets to watch the Knicks play in the NBA Finals at Madison Square Garden. Prices soared into the six figures for some seats, and so the audience was a who's who of celebrities, power players, and big law partners. Many Wall Street firms had suites for the games, and an avalanche of requests

0: from clients for tickets. In fact, this summer, New York City is playing host to several hot sporting events, leaving big law partners walking a corporate-tinged tightrope, deciding which clients get those tickets. Joining me is Roy Strom, Bloomberg Law senior correspondent. So, Roy, the law firms were swamped with requests from clients for Knicks tickets?
1: That's right. I think big law firms were inundated with requests from clients to get into Madison Square Garden to see the New York Knicks finals game. Of course, a lot of big law firms are well known for their hospitality, bringing clients to big events, and a lot of them have suites or box seats at Madison Square Garden for the finals, which clients, of course, know, and they were all sort of rushing to get in to see the biggest sporting event in New York City in a long, long time.
0: Do the law firms have the suites year-long for every event at MSG?
1: I don't know about every event. I just don't know the way Madison Square Garden operates, if you have the suite for every event that goes there, but certainly a long list of firms had suites for the Knicks playoffs games. They included Davis Polk, Kirkland & Ellis, Proskauer Rose, Paul Weiss, Sidley Austin, Vincent & Elkins, Simpson Thatcher, Skadden. Plenty of firms had great seats for the big games.
0: I read that some seats were going for upwards of $100,000. Do you know how much the law firms pay for these suites?
1: I don't know what the suites go for, but we do know that one law firm, Gibson Dunn, and one of its clients, a private equity firm, Veritas Capital, won a charity raffle for two courtside seats sitting right near all the celebrities that everybody saw, you know, Timothée Chalamet's and the Ben Stillers of the world. And the law firm and its private equity client paid $1 million to get those seats, which was donated to a charity. So certainly a lot of money for those seats, at least.
0: So the law firms are getting all these requests for a limited amount of tickets. How do they decide which clients to give the tickets to?
1: Yeah, it's really funny because we were reporting about, you know, just the access that the firms had. And that was a question that I was really wanting to get at. You could imagine a scenario where you've got 10 tickets, but you've got 100 clients and you have to figure out, my goodness, how are we going to do this without upsetting people? And even in the reporting process, you could get the sense that the firms were very wary of having any clients feel left out. And from the partners I spoke with, they described basically two types of clients. One would be sort of asking without asking, sort of a soft pitch to get into the games. You know, the calls would be wrapping up and they'd say, hey, if you have any tickets, you know, keep me in mind. I'd love to go. And then the other group of clients were just very direct. I need seats. What do you have? You know, they were much more comfortable asking for things from their lawyer. And I think the lawyers were all navigating that. And I think the one sort of unspoken thing is they kind of know which clients expect to be asked, even without raising it. You know, the most important clients would be the ones that the law firm says, I got to get this ticket. I got to get them this ticket because I know it'll mean a lot to them. And they're the ones that we really need to take care of. But certainly in a big event like this, the head of sports practice at Davis Polk told me that the client interest in the Knicks was just absolutely unprecedented. The demand significantly exceeds supply. Part of that was just because it's so rare to see everyone in New York focused on the same thing. The Knicks, I'm not in New York, but from what I gather, really brought the city together.
0: Oh, it did. Absolutely. So obviously clients are grateful to lawyers when they get these sought after tickets. Are there other benefits that lawyers see in having their clients attend these sporting events with them?
1: Yeah, it's really interesting. I spoke to a handful of partners about this. What does being at a sporting event with a client do that a client dinner or a lunch or grabbing a drink doesn't do? You know, one of them was even mentioning this sort of psychology of shoulder-to-shoulder conversations being much more sort of vulnerable or candid than face-to-face interactions. You know, you're sitting next to somebody, you're focusing on the same thing, but you're also engaging with the person. A partner at Simpson Thatcher, Michael Koo, the co-head of their sports group, who has plenty of experience being at these sporting events. Many of his clients are even the owners of these sporting teams. And he says that the conversations that he has with clients at these games are often just very deep. They're about their families, their children, people who are at the top of their careers, talking about whether they are satisfied in their jobs. He says it's conversations he just would never have otherwise.

0: normalized. Something about, you know, being at these games in a setting where you're experiencing, you know, the highs and the lows of this competitive event really opens people up. People just thought it was priceless.
1: What are some of the other events that clients are clamoring for tickets to?
0: Yeah, well, what's interesting is that New York City is having just a huge sports summer. We had the Knicks games, obviously. This week, there's the U.S. Open at Shinnecock Hills out in the Hamptons. Golf in New York is popular for the corporate crowd, the big law crowd included, because it's scheduled in advance. It's a week-long event, and there's plenty of space on the golf course to, you know, have tents, have people enjoy an entire day and kind of go out and mingle. So golf is a popular one, or at least it will be this week with the U.S. Open. There's the U.S. Open tennis, which of course is in New York every year. Then there's the World Cup. And the lawyers told me that the World Cup final, which will be played at what football fans know as MetLife Stadium, where the Giants and the Jets play next month. The lawyers told me that's the hardest ticket to get, in part because it's really only one entity that has tickets, which is FIFA, the governing body of the sport that puts on the World Cup tournament. Whereas other events, big lists of people have tickets, like the firms themselves have tickets and are giving them out.
1: So is it that the tickets to the World Cup finals are the most expensive, or they're the hardest to get? I mean, harder to get than a ticket to the NBA finals at MSG was?
0: What I was told is that the FIFA ticket is harder to get. The World Cup final game is almost an impossible ticket to get. The big law sports lawyers that I spoke with say basically they typically always have a way of getting to a game that they want to get to or that somebody they know is trying to attend. But this is different for the World Cup final because it is an international event. People traveled here to go there. So the demand is just huge. And also the entity that controls the tickets is FIFA. Whereas if you were trying to go to, say, the Super Bowl, for instance, the NFL gives tickets to the teams. The teams then distribute those tickets. Some advertisers likely get tickets. So there's like a myriad group of people or entities that are giving out tickets. It seems like for the World Cup final, it's just a much stronger grip that FIFA wields on the tickets. And so they're harder to get. But apart from that, it sounded like sporting events are branching out. One firm was planning an F1 event in Miami. And so it seems like sports, they're kind of the last thing in culture or one of the remaining things in culture that spans across all kinds of demographic groups that we participate in collectively that people know about. You know, so much of entertainment, I think, is split up now. Nobody watches the same TV shows the way they did decades ago. Sports are still sort of the one common denominator for culture that even the law firms are realizing getting their clients out to these events can be, you know, worth the price.
1: And are the law firms staging events at the events, or is it just they're giving clients the tickets?
0: It's certainly more than the tickets. They are planning corporate hospitality events around these big sporting games. And they plan dinners around them. They get people out there. They spend the day there. They'll have tents or things at a golf outing, for instance. The other two good examples was the NFL's Super Bowl and the NBA's All-Star Game. Those are sort of two marquee events that everybody knows what city they're going to be in every year. They last for a week or close to a week. And so you have the opportunity to bring clients to these cities to have dinners, have other events, and stay in touch for longer than just the duration of a sports game.
1: This is all tax deductible, too, for the law firms, right? It's a business expense.
0: I suppose that'd probably be true. We didn't dive into that part of it in our reporting, but it sounds right.
1: I'm assuming that. We were talking about World Cup finals tickets being the hardest to get, but there are tickets that some lawyers and law firms can't get at all, no matter how much they're willing to pay. Lawyers who are suing Madison Square Garden Entertainment are barred from attending any event at Madison Square Garden because of a ban by owner James Dolan. Tell us about that.
0: That's correct. MSG Sports, which is of course owned by the Knicks owner James Dolan, has a policy that forbids attorneys adverse to the companies from going to

0: the venues. Supposedly, the companies use facial recognition technology and their own in-house counsel to enforce the bans. I think ESPN reported last year that this attorney exclusion list runs more than 1,000 lawyers at 90 law firms since it came into being in 2022. I think one of the more prominent attorneys who's found himself on that list is John Morgan, the personal injury lawyer behind the Morgan & Morgan firm, which people have probably seen. John Morgan, in a statement to us during our reporting, was really not kind to James Dolan and said he, of course, wouldn't be at the game, but he did wish Knicks fans the best of luck. So he was at least gracious toward the fans.
1: And surprisingly, at least surprising to me, a New York appeals court ruled that Dolan can ban these lawyers. I'm going to have to read that decision to find out how the court came to that conclusion when the lower court had issued an injunction against the ban. Big law and big tickets. It was such an interesting conversation. Thanks so much, Roy. That's Bloomberg Law senior correspondent Roy Strom. And that's it for this edition of the Bloomberg Law Show. 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I'm June Grosso. 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
3: From ABC News, I'm Wayne Cabot. A few days into the new ceasefire in the U.S. and Israeli war against Iran and its proxies is quiet except for the saber rattling. Hezbollah now saying it will defend itself from any strikes by Israel. Israel's Netanyahu vowing to keep the land seized in both Syria and Lebanon, which he calls security zones. Iran warning President Trump its military is ready to respond to his threat to leave Iran without a country if it closes down the Strait of Hormuz. That threat prompting Iran's delegation to walk out of the talks with U.S. Vice President J.D. Vance in Switzerland. Energy Secretary Chris Wright refusing to say on ABC News this week when he thinks gas prices will return to pre-war levels.
4: Flows of oil and natural gas through the straits have already returned to normal, and they will continue that way, whatever happens with the negotiations with the Iranians. We've got growing American production, surging production in Venezuela. We've got cooperation with all the other energy producers of the world. So I think Americans can expect continued declines in energy prices.
3: Food's been rotting for days inside of a cold storage warehouse that caught fire Wednesday and is still burning in the Boyle Heights neighborhood of Los Angeles. Trying to avoid the toxic smoke at East L.A., Barbara Phillips, summing it up succinctly.
5: Being able to breathe is like everything to me. And once that is affected, it takes away a lot of things for me.
3: 43 tons of food in there. They're evacuating 1,000 people, everyone, in Eureka, Utah, where a wind-fed wildfire is 0% contained. Heavy thunderstorms blew over a cabana in Miami Gardens Hard Rock Stadium, Florida. 5 people hospitalized. Up the coast tomorrow, major storms forecast from Charlotte to Baltimore. Disney's Toy Story 5 is the strongest hit in the franchise so far, scoring the year's biggest box office debut. Disney, our parent company. 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
7: Delays are possible in Chicago tonight with rain and thunderstorms likely to be breezy, temperatures falling to the upper 50s. Rain and thunderstorms may cause delays in Detroit, temperatures in the upper 50s. Thunderstorms will taper off in St. Louis this evening, temperatures dropping to the middle 60s. Partly cloudy, breezy in Dallas, lows only dropping to the upper 70s. Few clouds in Denver, winds will die down, will drop into the middle 50s tonight. Partly cloudy in San Francisco, lows dropping to the middle 50s. Clear skies for Seattle, no delays expected. Lows in the middle to upper 50s. Few thunderstorms in Orlando and Miami through the evening. Temperatures in the middle to upper 70s tonight. Few clouds in Washington. Low dropping to around 70. Partly cloudy in New York tonight. Lows falling into the middle 60s. I'm Scott Kaplan, and that's your Bloomberg travel forecast. 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
3: For a young band from Connecticut, the achievement of selling out the last two nights at Madison Square Garden turned to tragedy. Goose sending its sympathies to everyone affected by last night's death of a man who apparently fell during the concert. He was there with his wife. He was 51. Serena Williams, at 44, will compete in the Wimbledon singles this year as a wild card. She's already set to take part in doubles with her sister Venus. Serena has 23 major titles already, including 7 Wimbledon singles championships. ABC's Sophie Flay says that a Wisconsin animal testing and breeding facility is shutting down the last 475 dogs about to leave for their forever homes.
8: In June 2024, a routine inspection uncovered multiple animal care violations. Then in September, a follow-up inspection found twice as many violations. In January 2025, a judge appointed a special prosecutor to investigate Riglin Farms. And in October, Riglin agreed to surrender its breeding license by July this year to avoid felony animal mistreatment charges, an accusation the company denied.
3: A White House official now saying 5 people have been arrested on vandalism charges having to do with the newly repainted blue and now green and peeling reflecting pool. Not clear what they did. We do know that one man was handcuffed after touching the peeling liner. President Trump saying this afternoon that repair work will begin immediately on the reflecting pool. I'm Wayne Cabot, ABC News.
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9: From Bloomberg World Headquarters in New York, I'm Doug Krisner. Let's update top stories and look at market action as well. Washington and Tehran are offering different narratives on the state of peace talks and the status of the Strait of Hormuz. It was on Saturday Iran said it closed the strait following clashes between Israel and Hezbollah. However, Bloomberg tracking data show oil exports are still flowing. And on Saturday, U.S. Central Command said 17 million barrels passed through the strait. Even so, the CEO of commercial insurer Chubb Limited says security remains volatile. Evan Green told

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2: From Bloomberg World Headquarters in New York, I'm Doug Krisner. Let's update top stories and look at market action as well. Washington and Tehran are offering different narratives on the state of peace talks and the status of the Strait of Hormuz. It was on Saturday Iran said it closed the strait following clashes between Israel and Hezbollah. However, Bloomberg tracking data show oil exports are still flowing. And on Saturday, U.S. Central Command said 17 million barrels passed through the strait. Even so, the CEO of commercial insurer Chubb Limited says security remains volatile. Evan Green told Fox News' Sunday Morning Futures it's a war zone environment.
3: It's a bit uncertain. It's from day to day, hour to hour. But the U.S. military is providing vigilance and protection to ships that are transiting the straits. It's important that that international waterway, which is important to the world, commerce be open and transited by ships from all countries. And so we're doing our part to provide protection and certainty in that regard.
2: Evan Greenberg there. He is the CEO of Chubb Limited. Last Friday, Chubb, together with Lloyd's of London, announced a joint $400 million marine war risk consortium. This will offer companies insurance for passage through the Strait of Hormuz. Right now, WTI crude oil is up about 2.3%, $77.60. The Brent contract at the moment is higher by 1.3% at $81.60. The latest reading on the Fed's preferred measure of inflation is due Thursday, and forecasters are expecting the personal consumption expenditures price index for May to show acceleration in both a monthly and year-over-year basis. Bloomberg Economics says a hot PCE reading will likely reinforce the hawkish message from last week's Fed meeting. Fed Chair Kevin Warsh forced a strong commitment to return inflation to target. It is about 7:07 in the morning in Tokyo, so we're less than 2 hours away from trading in Japan. This is Bloomberg.
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12: 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Yet another extra special guest. Seth Klarman is CEO, portfolio manager, and one of the original members of the Baupost Group, a Boston-based private investment partnership founded in 1982 with just $27 million in seed capital. Over the past four decades, that has grown to over $22 billion, delivering average annual net returns of over 20%. Over that four-decade period, they had but one losing year. Seth is known for his patient, risk-averse, and contrarian approach to finding deeply discounted securities, whether they be equities, distressed debt, real estate, wherever opportunities arise. He is the author of Margin of Safety, a highly sought after and rare book put out in 1991, as well as the editor of Security Analysis, the 7th edition. Seth Klarman, welcome to Bloomberg.
13: It's so great to be here. Thank you, Barry.
12: Thank you so much. I've been looking forward to this for forever. Before we get into your investment philosophy and the development of Baupost, I have to roll back a little bit to your early days. Economics from Cornell, an MBA from Harvard. What was the original career plan?
13: So I was always drawn to investing, even when I was a very young kid. I was interested in the baseball statistics. I became aware that there were these other columns of numbers in the newspaper, and asked my neighbor what those were and started to understand and follow the stock market a little bit.

0: So, of course, I had no idea what I was doing, but I was paying attention from quite early age. I didn't really ever develop a career plan, but I was drawn to the stock market. I think I'm drawn to puzzles, Barry. I like doing word puzzles every day. I like solving math puzzles. I subscribe still to something called a math puzzle book published by Dell. And stock market's a big puzzle. The financial markets are a big puzzle. How does it all work? And how does the performance of the companies get reflected in stock prices? And how can an investor outperform everybody else? And so all of that is a piece of what drew me in.
1: So I'm interested in how you first found that beyond the newspaper stock price pages. You grew up in Baltimore. Your parents divorced when you were relatively young. Mom was an English teacher, later a psychiatric social worker. Dad was a health economist at Johns Hopkins and NYU. Was it just simply thumbing through the sports pages literally to the next set of pages where the stock pages?
0: That's literally the numbers on the page attracted my attention. I would say, you know, I think my origin story is a lot like other people in the, who ended up in the investing business, like Warren Buffett, like I think Todd Combs, like many others, drawn to small businesses, wanted to make money. So I was delivering newspaper route for the Baltimore Sun papers. I had a snow cone stand in my driveway one summer. I mowed lawns, I raked leaves, I shoveled snow. I did little carnivals for the neighborhood kids, whatever. I sold candy at religious school on the on Tuesdays and Thursdays because the kids were starving after school, and I would buy it up over the weekend and bring it to school and sell it for an arbitrage profit. So it was just a pattern of being drawn to small business and making money, and over time that led to an interest in stock market. I bought my first stock with some bar mitzvah money when I was around 10 years old.
1: Well, it couldn't have been bar mitzvah money. If
0: it wasn't
1: 10.
0: Bar mitzvah money, then it was a present. But then bar mitzvah money continued to be piled in.
1: 10 years old. And
0: I bought a share of Johnson & Johnson.
1: Uh-huh. Still have it?
0: Do not still have it. It split 3-for-1. But ultimately, I presumably have traded that in for something else that I like better.
1: So let's fast forward a little bit to the Baupost origin story, which isn't that far ahead. You're only 25. The urban legend is you co-found Baupost, but reality, you were brought in to manage money for the four founding families. Still, at 25, that's a kind of shocking thing. Oh, we have all this wealth. Let's bring in this kid to run our portfolio.
0: Right. And I would say the same thing. If I were in their seats, I would wonder, well, how does this kid know how to do that? So I don't think people should generally be starting investment firms at age 25. And of course, I really didn't start the firm. The firm was in the process of being created. The four clients of the firm that came together, the founders, had the idea that they would build a firm that might go and make investments itself, might hand money to others who were in the business already of making investments. So I think they wanted to build kind of an institutional structure, a framework for how to make sure the money got managed well, given what was then, back in the early 80s, a highly fraught time, as you know from history, the volatile markets, long history of underperformance of the stock market, and real economic uncertainty, stagflation at some point, and getting worse. Treasury bond yields were getting higher and higher. So it was a really fraught moment. And I think they wanted to make sure that the money they had not only was kept intact, but was accounted for, clip the coupons and collect the dividends and all of that. The founders were all selling businesses around that time. So the serendipity was, I was a student at business school. Bill Porvoo, the PO of Baupost, was my real estate professor. And he and some friends were selling Channel 5. He was a big investor in that, the Metro Media, largest sale at the time of a TV station to Metro Media. It was the ABC affiliate in Boston. A third friend had a computer publishing and consulting business. All that was getting sold. So they had this pile of $27 million. And the basic job offer I got wasn't come run a fund. It was come join us and let's figure out smart things to do with the money.
1: So

0: eventually you become the lead partner there. I don't know if CEO is the right term.
1: I wasn't CEO for the first 7 or so years, and then I became CEO and effectively got control of the firm as a sort of a handshake deal where we agreed that if I worked hard and did well for the clients, that they would recognize that with a stake in the business. So I had no stake the day it was formed and ended up with over half.
0: Ended up with over half. That's amazing. 40-something years later.
1: And now much less, because I'm a big believer in sharing the pie with my team.
0: Mm-hmm. Makes a lot of sense. Let's talk a little bit about the timing. You mentioned there was a lot of turmoil and stagflation. The previous 16 years, I want to say the inflation-adjusted returns were something like down 75%, 66 to 82, something along those lines. 82 was the beginning of a historic bull market. How did that affect how you thought about risk, how you thought about opportunities? What did the markets look and feel like in 82, when I imagine most people were still pretty bearish?
1: Yeah, so right, I think Malcolm Gladwell would look and say, 1982, what an interesting time to start an investment firm. That certainly was a wind at your back in terms of being successful. The challenge is, and you know this, how it works in the markets, is you had no idea that you were at the beginning of a long bull market. What you felt was the market hasn't done that well for for a long period of time, and people were very skeptical about it. And you could always point to, I think this is probably valuable insight, is you can always point to things at any moment that don't add up, that seem overvalued, that seem risky, and yet we get through most of those things. So at the time, it didn't feel like a gimme. It didn't feel like a layup hand. But what ended up happening was, we tried to make money apart from the market. We weren't buying an index. Indexes weren't big then anyway. We weren't buying the market. We were buying idiosyncratic situations, looking for situation bottom-up by bottom-up mispricings. And that led to us building a record. So while it looks just okay compared to the market over that period of time, I think we would have done okay whether the market had been up, down, or sideways.
0: Really, really interesting. So given you were coming off of what was an epic bear market and just a whole lot of cross currents, stagflation, super high rates under Volcker, you're not that far away in 82 from the end of Vietnam, Watergate, all that malaise. How did that environment affect you as a professional investor? How did that change how you looked at the world, and what lessons did you take from it?
1: I would tell you, I think every investor needs to be a student of history, that it may not repeat exactly, but it certainly rhymes, and it is very valuable to understand, and I think especially financial history for an investor. So what are the worst moments? How did we go through a market crash in 1929 to 1933 and a Great Depression that lasted close to a decade? What must that have been like for the people at the time? How would one handle oneself if you're going into a period like that? That we know that even the greatest acclaimed value investor of all time, Benjamin Graham, nearly went broke twice during that era. So it's, I think, incumbent on all investors to be thinking and maybe holding multiple inconsistent thoughts in their head at the same time, that I found this interesting opportunity today, this bargain price stock, for whatever reason, it's out of favor, they cut their dividend, it's a spinoff, it's a bankrupt security that's converting into a new equity. These things tend to get mispriced, but you've got a backdrop of, from time to time, today we have a backdrop of very expensive market and a bit of euphoric conditions. Is that dangerous? It's dangerous, but we're also at the cusp of maybe a groundbreaking new technology. So I think over the 40 years, it's always been some of both, that you've got a backdrop of something, sometimes very depressed, sometimes very optimistic, but you've also got individual securities that are fluctuating around, maybe creating bottom-up opportunity. What I deeply believe is that value investors make money staying in the bottom-up, that you might have a top-down view, you might say, yeah, this could be a bubble, it could be a problem, but bottom-up is where you're going to devote your time. It keeps you anchored, that if you have a portfolio of bargains, you're probably going to do okay, if you've stress tested them and if you've been intellectually honest about them, and they really are bargains.
0: Coming up, we continue our conversation with Seth Klarman, CEO and portfolio manager at the Baupost Group, discussing the firm's evolution and philosophy. I'm Barry Ritholtz. 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
2: I'm Barry Ritholtz. 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Our extra special guest this week is Seth Klarman. He's CEO and portfolio manager at the Baupost Group, a legendary value and distressed investment shop out of Boston, running over $22 billion in assets. So you mentioned Ben Graham. I'm curious as to who else were important influences on the development of your investment philosophy. I've read about Michael Price and Max Hein. Who affected you the most over the years? Who still affects you?
3: Right. So I think reading Ben Graham was certainly a major influence on me, I think, as he has been on essentially everybody in the value investing community. And then Warren Buffett, the real life practitioner of Graham as well. And it was always heartening to know that somebody like Buffett, who seemed to think similarly to how I thought about downside risk, thought about the need to stay focused in individual companies and not worry so much about the overall market, the willingness to hold cash, and it concurrently, like the willingness to not have an opinion on everything. I have a lot of ideas and I end up with no opinion, no position. But once in a while, we find something that seems way off the beaten path that's really interesting. So to watch Warren Buffett do that, I've realized now that Warren probably had a certainty of the idea that he would compound capital over a long period of time. And I think that is something that Graham probably gave Warren, gave me as well. The idea that if you protect on the downside, if you don't find yourself getting margin calls frozen in place because you're too exposed, or getting massive redemptions because you're down so much, if you can position yourself that way, it can leave you in a position to play offense when even your best competitors might be not on the playing field. And that's a huge advantage. So I think that Graham and Dodd is kind of a North Star. It kind of is a place where you can stay focused on what's something worth. You can ignore the herd. You can ignore the siren song of

0: of growth at any price and of exciting new technologies and exciting IPOs. And you could ignore all that because you have a confidence that I own something that's going to be worth more a year or two from now than it is today. And that's, I think, that's an underpinning that lets you follow a value investment strategy.
1: So you mentioned downside risk, and that we referred to before you began in 1982. Less than a decade later, you publish Margin of Safety, 1991. What led to you at the ripe old age of 34 to write a book on risk management? What was the motivation? How was it initially received? Because it's become so sought after these days. What was the initial reception like?
0: Yeah, so I think in retrospect, that looks pretty darn presumptuous. I got asked to write it by a classmate from business school who worked at HarperCollins at the time, or Harper and Row maybe, before HarperCollins. And she had seen some of my client letters. She said, you know, you seem like you'd be a good writer and you're a smart guy. Maybe you'll have something to tell the audience. What I really thought was, I'm just updating Intelligent Investor for modern examples and a contemporary market that's decades since that book was written. And I thought maybe I'd make it a little bit more accessible for the average Joe. I don't know whether it accomplished that, but that's what I was trying to do. I had no idea I didn't think I would make money from writing the book. I mean, as an author, you know, we get like $1.50 an hour, but it's a great feeling, and it's a ton of work, but I think ultimately worth it. And you get smarter from the act of writing about what you do. You can do what you do all day long without maybe fully forming the philosophy, but if you want to share it with anybody else, it makes you think more clearly about what you do.
1: Yeah, the former Librarian of Congress, Daniel Burstyn, used to say, I write to figure out what I think. And there's a lot of truth to that. Yeah. What was the initial reception like? Did people respond, or did it kind of land and a handful of value geeks bought it, but no one else?
0: So it's somewhere in between. What happened first was, I think my editor got fired 3 different times, so I kept getting new editors. They had promised to back the book with advertising, and they didn't. So the book landed with a bit of a thud. I think it had maybe a very tiny second printing. So I think they printed maybe 7,000 copies. I ended up buying a bunch of them back from HarperCollins by the time they took it off the market, and the rights somehow reverted back to me. What it did do, though, it was bought, I think, significantly by competitors who used it to train their teams. And that was also like, is that what I wrote it for? Because I don't mind, but it wasn't maybe the starting goal. The starting goal was, if you go back to the book, the first half of it was about the street and about how they treat the average investor and maybe the challenge of whether the investor's getting a good deal. And the second half is maybe an investment approach, a value-oriented approach, and how an investor might think about doing that, even if they're not a professional investor. So it was successful. In a weird way, it's sort of, because it didn't get republished, it developed a bit of a cult following, and that's kind of amusing and interesting to me. And of course, we've reprinted some on our own, so we've made it available to our clients and to summer interns and to anybody that's connected to the firm.
1: So in 2023, the 7th edition of Security Analysis, Ben Graham's framework for investing, was edited by you and in a lot of ways substantially rejiggered. How different is this version than Ben Graham's? I mean, obviously, the market's changed, the economy, so much is different than when he was writing. How did you approach this?
0: So the earlier edition, the 6th edition, I was co-editor with Jim Grant and Bruce Greenwald, and the 7th edition, they asked me to just edit that one. As editor, we didn't follow the process that you might follow because we kind of thought of Security Analysis as the Bible, and we thought we should leave it alone. And what we should do is have modern day expert investors write commentary about the different chapters, different sections of the book. So that's what we did. So I think the 6th edition and the 7th both have some really great selections by investors, some of whom

0: are well known, but some of whom aren't known at all. And, you know, my former colleague David Abrams is one of them. David's contribution in the sixth edition is one of the most brilliant things I've ever read. And so I felt like we're moving Graham and Dodd into a different era. The thing that's beautiful about Graham and Dodd is it was written 100 years ago, give or take, and it was written during the Depression, and things that made sense in a Depression haven't made sense every day since then, because we haven't been in a Depression most of the time since then, if at all. So it was an update, taking what's valuable, why people revere the book as a Bible, but also making it more accessible and more relevant modern day. We expanded it to cover some topics that weren't covered. It certainly has more international investing, which wasn't really focused on by Graham. It talks about some other private investments. It talks about some of the changes in financial markets, the latest manias and fads and all of that, but also the changes in market structure, the changes in asset classes that have come into existence. And all of that, I think, is a valuable updating of the literature and helps keep something relevant that deserves to be relevant while updated, because in its original Graham and Dodd 1934 form, wouldn't be very useful to people.
1: Really, really interesting. So let's talk a little bit about the way you think of opportunities and risks. During the 2008-09 financial crisis, you raised about $4 billion, and the research I read, you were deploying $100 million a day into distressed assets. That seems like a big chunk of money. First of all, are those numbers remotely accurate? Is that ballpark?
0: That's ballpark. What I would tell you, first of all, is we had been closed for new clients much of our history, but we kept a list in case. And so when the market started to fall apart after Bear Stearns and then after Lehman, there were all kinds of things going on, and people were in great stress as we entered the uncertainty of an economic decline that could have pretty epic proportions. As it turned out, it certainly was the worst decline since the Great Depression, and it's stands out as kind of the mother of all bear markets for anybody in the last 100 years. So the challenge was, maybe it's time to take some capital, and the odds are increasing every day that we're going to be able to deploy it fruitfully. So what you said is about right.
1: So Bear Stearns, if I'm remembering correctly, was spring of 2007. Lehman was September of 2008. That's not a lot of time from there until March 2009, when everything really bottomed. I have three questions about this. The first is, how quickly were you able to raise capital, get the docs signed, and be prepared to deploy that as opportunities arose? Doesn't seem like there's a lot of time.
0: The team worked heroically, and we were able to raise very significant capital within a quarter.
1: Wow, that's really quickly. Now, you mentioned the team. I have heard some really interesting rumors and legends. How did you put this team together? What was their marching orders? How did everybody operate in that period of absolute turmoil and mayhem?
0: So we already were an established firm. We'd been up and running for you know, a couple of decades by then. So I had a team in place, and they were deeply knowledgeable, experienced.
1: Distressed asset expertise in the group?
0: Not everybody on the team has that, but a very high percentage of the team has that. And people at Baupost like being versatile athletes. So we're nimble, we're agile, and we cross-train. Just kind of like baseball teams are doing now in the minor leagues. They don't want you to just be a third baseman. They also want you to play outfield and maybe second if need be. And so the same with us, that we have people that sit in four different groups, as you mentioned, but all of them can work on distressed situations. And people in the private investments especially love when we're super busy in the public markets and we call them in to work on a distressed credit.
1: Coming up, we continue our conversation with Seth Klarman, CEO and Portfolio Manager at the Baupost Group, discussing the state of investing in today's environment. I'm Barry Ritholtz. 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
1: ABC News, I'm Wayne Cabot. Iran warning President Trump, be careful, saying its military will respond to threats after Trump's tweet that Iran won't have a country if it closes the Strait of Hormuz. Iran's delegation walked out of talks with J.D. Vance. Analyzing the vice president's comments on ABC's This Week, Karim Sajapour, senior fellow at the Carnegie Endowment for International Peace.
2: Vice President Vance has said behind the scenes, there actually are signs that Iran's Revolutionary Guards are rethinking the revolutionary ideology, but we don't see any public evidence of that.
1: Prime Minister Netanyahu says Israel will keep the land it took from Lebanon and Syria. He calls them security zones. Hezbollah saying tonight it will defend itself from any action by Israel. 43 tons of food now rotting in a warehouse that caught fire in East L.A. Toy Story 5 hauling in $160 million domestically. Best opening weekend this year. Best in the franchise. This is ABC News.
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5: From Bloomberg World Headquarters in New York, I'm Doug Krisner. Let's update market action, look at a few top business stories. We'll begin with oil prices moving higher, and U.S. stock index futures are in retreat. All of this after talks between the U.S. and Iran were clouded by a renewed threat from President Trump to strike Iran. At the same time, Washington and Tehran are offering different narratives on the status of the Strait of Hormuz. On Saturday, Iran said it closed the strait after clashes between Israel and Hezbollah. However, Bloomberg tracking data show oil exports are still flowing. And on Saturday, U.S. Central Command said 17 million barrels had passed through the strait. Even so, the CEO of the commercial insurer Chubb Limited says security remains volatile. He is Evan Greenberg, and he told Fox News Sunday morning futures, it's a war zone environment. Last Friday, Chubb and Lloyd's of London each announced a joint $400 million marine war risk consortium. It will offer companies insurance for passage through the Strait of Hormuz. Stock index futures are down, with the S&P 500 contract off about a half of 1%. WTI crude oil right now higher by 2.2% at $77.50. We'll get plenty of earnings in the week ahead. We have a preview from Bloomberg's Charlie Pellett.
6: These latest reports come amid optimism from many on Wall Street that supportive macro data and earnings strength can continue. Dave Kudla is chief investment strategist and founder of Mainstay Capital Management.
7: You know, the earnings are spectacular. The best earnings we've had since the late 90s, 28.8% earnings growth for the first quarter. We expect that double-digit earnings growth to continue. Margins are incredible. So when we look at fundamentals, things look very good for this market.
6: Among the names reporting this week, FedEx, Micron Technology, Paychex, Darden Restaurants, and Jefferies. In New York, Charlie Pellett, Bloomberg Radio.
5: Right now in Chicago, futures for the Nikkei 225 down about 0.6%. Cash trading will begin in an hour and 18 minutes in Japan. 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
1: I'm Barry Ritholtz. 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My extra special guest today is Seth Klarman. He is the CEO and portfolio manager of Value Investing, legend. The Bow Post Group, the firm manages about $22 billion in client assets. We've touched briefly on things affecting today's environment, price of oil, inflation. We have a Middle East war. We're still dealing with a new set of tariffs. It seems like every week there's a different macro headache. How do you think about the current environment? Is it something that has to be dealt with and compartmentalized, or do you just look at it as yet another input into fundamental values?
2: So I think AI is a sea change, and that I'm not a tech guy, and I'm not a personal user at the cutting edge of technology. But I've spent a huge amount of time. I think that the advent of AI has forced me and probably everyone to just add more time to their day to stay current.

0: that I've never seen a technology with this kind of importance and potential game-changing magnitude. So I read everything I get my hands on. I listen to a lot of podcasts as well. I read a lot of books and magazine articles as well. I'm consumed because even though I don't think Baupost as a value firm is going to find too many ways to get long AI exposure, I think that we don't want to not we don't want to be behind the curve. We don't want to not know what we don't know. And so the team is doing a fabulous job thinking about AI, thinking about ways to incorporate it into our processes, but also especially thinking about the implications of AI on our portfolio companies. So I think we have found ways to have a little bit of long exposure in things, for example, like data centers, where we own a few private investments at a, what we think is a very considerable discount to where data centers tend to trade. We're not sure what the right discount is, or we're not really sure what the right long-term cap rate is, but we think owning at a significant discount is a good thing. So we have some exposure, but mostly we're trying to own a portfolio where we have avoided AI losers. And maybe occasionally we found something that market thinks is an AI loser that we think isn't, and to otherwise have things with ancillary exposure to AI where we can turn into AI winners but not pay much for the privilege. So it's a piece of what we do. In the meantime, obviously you referred to tariffs and the volatility of the president and this administration. There are things coming out of left field all the time. Some of it is policy, some of it is distraction, I think maybe deliberate distraction, and it's very hard to deal with that. I think most investors, and I too, have said, I need to make a mental note of it. I need to think about who I want to vote for next time there's an election, but I also need to not get distracted by this. And most of it doesn't end up mattering on a investment by investment basis. So it is a time of tremendous change, high degrees of volatility. And you see the volatility, the stock by stock volatility is unbelievable, that when they love a stock, they can't get enough of it and it goes through the roof. And when they turn on a stock, it gets clobbered. And so the individual stock dispersion is very high, while the overall market volatility is actually quite low.
1: Huh, really, really interesting. Let's talk about another distraction and what it might mean. We're recording this a couple of days before the SpaceX IPO. It'll broadcast a couple of days after the SpaceX IPO. This is not only a giant trillion-dollar valuation, but it's got a lot of hair on the deal with this tiny float and the NASDAQ waiving the rules to put it into the queues. How do you look at an event like this in terms of the overall gestalt of the market? Is I know the old line is they don't ring a bell at the top, but at a certain point, how do you perceive something like this? Does it trouble you?
0: So my compliance team is very clear that I can't talk about individual securities, and we own no SpaceX privately or in any other form. What I would say to you is I share your sense that this is the kind of bell that might ring at the top. It is an unprofitable company in aggregate. It is an enormous valuation. I think we both read in the paper this morning the Goldman estimates of what growth would have to be in some parts of their business, like 100x, in order to justify the current price.
1: For a long period of time.
0: For a long period of time. And those projections have a way of not happening. It's not impossible, but it's hard. I think that it is... I think investors might be missing just how much money is being sucked out of the system between large IPOs. This won't be the last one. OpenAI and Anthropic are coming. And there's a ton of other IPOs that are stuck in institutional investors' portfolios that also they'd love if they could get them off at any point. Then the float might be tiny today, but you have a large number of shareholders, private investments. We read again this morning that 10 or 15% of some endowments, entire endowment is in the one name SpaceX. So they're going to want to sell. Employees are going to want to monetize and go from being wealthy on paper to wealthy in a bank deposit. And so that's a lot of stock for sale. And we have to sell that stock while apparently Google and Facebook need more money, and where OpenAI and Anthropic need more money, and utilities need more money to power, and chip companies need to build new factories in America. There's so much demand for money, and I think we're in a vulnerable place where ultimately supply and demand for money determines the cost of capital, and that's true in a bond market, and it's in effect true in the stock market. So we might be looking at some supply-demand excess where prices soften just because there's so much supply of securities and the need to monetize is so great by these private companies.
1: So let's talk about another imbalance between supply and demand through history. But because Baupost has been around for over four decades, you've traded and invested through and survived all sorts of different market regimes. Inflation, disinflation, the dot-com bubble, the financial crisis, QE and ZERP, COVID, and more recently, the return to, let's just call it, normalized interest rates. Has anything changed since 1982? Is it just the same careening from one crisis to another? Or do things eventually sort of moderate, sort of do we learn from these experiences? What's the same? What's different?
0: I think that all investors should be students of history, as we talked about. And I think we know that over the course of history, there are cycles, that you're going to have a cycle where you're at war, and then another cycle where people are tired of war and you have peace for a while. At some point, you have peace long enough that people forget how bad war is and you end up in another war. And you have those similar cycles, whether it's the government spending and inflation and deflation, that sort of thing. Even the nature of debt, that debt feels great when nobody's asking you to pay it back and when interest rates are low. At some point, debt becomes pernicious and a giant problem. So I think we're likely to always see those cycles, at least as long as humans are in charge of markets. How do you navigate it? I think you navigate it by realizing that you may not see the cycle with clarity while you're in it, but you know there are cycles. You know that what seems to be true today for all time probably won't be true for all time, and hold on to that. So again, it goes to the idea of holding inconsistent ideas in your head at the same time. This is both true and likely at some point to become less true or untrue, and you don't know exactly how. So how do you hold a portfolio? You diversify. When things are up a lot and become more expensive and the go forward return is low, you take profits. You trade out. When things are out of favor so badly that the returns look high, maybe there's a time to step in and buy during a period when others are dumping. So I think it's that. Stay focused on the bottom up. Remember broadly the weather, so when you go camping, you don't not prepare appropriately for stormy days, not just in the mountains, but in the financial markets. And look, Baupost protects on the downside as best we can by doing deep fundamental analysis, by knowing our names unbelievably well, by not being afraid to sell them when the price is up, and the same as we buy more when the price is down, by finding securities that are maybe more senior in nature, whether in public or private markets, and by macro hedging the portfolio to an extent, because we know that those rainy days are going to happen. And so we're buying macro protection when vols are low and people think nothing bad is going to happen, so we can sell that at a gain, both because the price moved and because vol moved up during a stormier moment in the markets.
1: So we now have a new Fed chair, and that's a great leaping off point to talk about a lot of skepticism broadly, but you've been pretty skeptical about Fed policy since the financial crisis. How do you think rates have affected investors? What's been the impact on behavior? And are we at a point now where rates have more or less normalized? How do you look at the present environment?
0: You know, I believe in people taking responsibility for their actions. I believe that we are a healthier system when there's a reckoning for excess and for, you know, egregious speculation and for over leverage. So I kind of hated that the Fed took rate. I totally understood why the Fed took rates down to zero after the great financial crisis, and that it was really the only way to hold things together, give time to heal. But by leaving rates there for an extra decade after there was no crisis, I think we stoked a problem. We sort of incented speculation and maybe disincentivized responsibility. And so we got some of that. We saw that firsthand in 2022 when the market had gone higher and higher and higher. You had those SPACs and all kinds of garbagey companies trading at very high prices, the meme stocks. And then it blew up in 2022, a lot of stocks down, you know, 50, 70, 80, 90, 95%. And that's what happens when you get that kind of unregulated speculation. I think today we are back speculating. We're speculating in an era that in an area that feels more legitimate.
1: Thank you, Seth, for being so generous with your time. We have been speaking with Seth Klarman. He's CEO and portfolio manager of the Baupost Group. If you enjoy this conversation, well, be sure and check out any of the 651 we've done over the previous 12 years. You can find those at Apple, iTunes, Spotify, Bloomberg, wherever you get your favorite podcasts. I'm Barry Ritholtz. 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
3: From ABC News, I'm Wayne Cabot. A U.S. official now saying that back-channel peace talks are taking place as we speak, even after the Iranians walked out when President Trump said that Iran won't have a country if it closes the Strait of Hormuz. Oil is trading higher, both globally and domestically, up by 1.5% on this new uncertainty, explained here by ABC News foreign correspondent Tom Sufi Burridge in Switzerland.
4: Looming over everything right now is the fact that Iran Saturday announced that once again it was shutting the Strait of Hormuz. So even before these much more complicated negotiations begin on the future of Iran's nuclear program, that memorandum of understanding signed by President Trump less than 4 days ago appears to be at risk of falling apart.
3: A fine Father's Day forecast, a gorgeous start to summer across the east, but not tomorrow. Intense storms are forecast from the Midwest to the Mid-Atlantic after a weekend of twisters and downpours in the south and plains. Here's ABC's Andrew Dimbert.
5: Severe storms, flash flooding, and extreme heat. Almost 10 inches of rain falling in downtown Biloxi, Mississippi, in less than 2 hours. The Biloxi River cresting at record levels. In Scott City, Kansas, torrential rain, high winds, and lightning lashing the area. And in southeast Texas, funnel cloud touching down in the town of Tivoli. Meanwhile, dangerous heat across parts of the southwest. Temperatures in parts of Nevada above 100 degrees.
3: Major wildfires are forcing evacuations in Utah and jolting passengers flying into Salt Lake City Airport. Their phones buzzing with warnings to evacuate just as the planes touch down. Americans are going back to the movies in numbers last seen before the pandemic. This weekend with Toy Story 5 and Obsession driving sales, the summer box office is up 15% from last summer. Toy Story 5 debuting with $160 million, a franchise record, the biggest opening weekend of the year. Disney is our parent company. 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
6: Delays are possible in Chicago tonight with rain and thunderstorms likely to be breezy, temperatures falling to the upper 50s. Rain and thunderstorms may cause delays in Detroit, temperatures in the upper 50s. Thunderstorms will taper off in St. Louis this evening, temperatures dropping to the middle 60s. Partly cloudy, breezy in Dallas, lows only dropping to the upper 70s. Few clouds in Denver, winds will die down, will drop into the middle 50s tonight. Partly cloudy in San Francisco, lows dropping to the middle 50s. Clear skies for Seattle. No delays expected. Lows in the middle to upper 50s. Few thunderstorms in Orlando and Miami through the evening. Temperatures in the middle to upper 70s tonight. Few clouds in Washington. Low dropping to around 70. Partly cloudy in New York tonight. Lows falling into the middle 60s. I'm Scott Kaplan, and that's your Bloomberg travel forecast. 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
3: Well, it's high time we raise a pint to America's 250 with George Washington's recipe for beer. Here's ABC's chief Washington correspondent, Jonathan Carl.
7: When the New York Public Library acquired Colonel George Washington's notebook more than a century ago, at first they were unaware of the uniqueness of what they had purchased.

0: This is in his handwriting. This is what he made as a 25-year-old colonel.
1: But in the 269 years since, a lot has changed about the brewing process. Washington's recipe used molasses as the fermentable ingredient.
2: The different variations of fermentable sugars that could be used.
1: They turned to Talea, a women-owned and founded brewery based in Brooklyn. The library decided to put Washington's recipe to the test.
3: It could have been left over from one of George Washington's collections, but this is fresh.
1: To mark America's 250th birthday.
3: All right, George Washington. Not bad.
4: Winning his second U.S. Open, Wyndham Clark, wire-to-wire victory at Shinnecock Hills on Long Island. The All England Club announcing Serena Williams will be playing singles at Wimbledon after accepting a wild card invitation. She recently returned to competition in doubles after about 4 years away from professional tennis. President Trump said this afternoon that repair work will begin immediately on the reflecting pool. A White House official now saying 5 people have been arrested on vandalism charges, not clear what they did. One man was handcuffed after touching the peeling liner. I'm Wayne Cabot, ABC News.
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6: From Bloomberg World Headquarters in New York, I'm Doug Krisner. Let's update top stories and market action as well. And as we have been reporting, Wyndham Clark has won his second U.S. Open title. Clark finished 4 under par for a one-shot win over Sam Burns at Shinnecock Hill Golf Club. Oil prices are trading higher at this hour, and stock index futures for the American market are in retreat. All of this after talks between the U.S. and Iran were clouded by a renewed threat from President Trump to strike at Iran. And at the same time, Washington and Tehran are offering different narratives on the status of the Strait of Hormuz. It was on Saturday, Iran said it closed the strait following clashes between Israel and Hezbollah. However, Bloomberg tracking data show oil exports still flowing. Here is U.S. Energy Secretary Chris Wright speaking on ABC's This Week.
7: Flows of oil and natural gas through the straits have already returned to normal, and they will continue that way, whatever happens with the negotiations with the Iranians. We've got growing American production, surging production in Venezuela. We've got cooperation with all the other energy producers of the world. So I think Americans can expect continued declines in energy prices.
6: U.S. Energy Secretary Chris Wright there speaking earlier on ABC's This Week. Now, on Saturday, U.S. Central Command said 17 million barrels had passed through the strait. Even so, the CEO of the commercial insurance company Chubb Limited says security remains volatile. He is Evan Greenberg, and he told Fox News' Sunday Morning Futures, "It is a war zone environment." Last Friday, Chubb, together with Lloyd's of London, announced a joint $400 million marine war risk consortium. It will offer companies insurance for passage through the Strait of Hormuz. Right now, we're looking at WTI crude oil up 2.3%, $77.60. The Brent contract is higher by 1.3% at $81.55. Stock index futures are lower. The S&P 500 contract is off 0.6%. NASDAQ 100 down 0.8%. 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
8: The action begins in the FIFA World Cup.
9: Is there a reason the tickets are so much more this time around?
10: Yeah.

0: between the U.S. and Iran were clouded by a renewed threat from President Trump to strike at Iran. And at the same time, Washington and Tehran are offering different narratives on the status of the Strait of Hormuz. It was on Saturday, Iran said it closed the strait following clashes between Israel and Hezbollah. However, Bloomberg tracking data show oil exports still flowing. Here is U.S. Energy Secretary Chris Wright speaking on ABC's This Week.
1: Flows of oil and natural gas through the straits have already returned to normal, and they will continue that way, whatever happens with the negotiations with the Iranians. We've got growing American production, surging production in Venezuela. We've got cooperation with all the other energy producers of the world. So I think Americans can expect continued declines in energy prices.
0: U.S. Energy Secretary Chris Wright there speaking earlier on ABC's This Week. Now, on Saturday, U.S. Central Command said 17 million barrels had passed through the strait. Even so, the CEO of the commercial insurance company Chubb Limited says security remains volatile. He is Evan Greenberg, and he told Fox News' Sunday Morning Futures, "It is a war zone environment." Last Friday, Chubb, together with Lloyd's of London, announced a joint $400 million marine war risk consortium. It will offer companies insurance for passage through the Strait of Hormuz. Right now, we're looking at WTI crude oil up 2.3%, $77.60. The Brent contract is higher by 1.3% at $81.55. Stock index futures are lower. The S&P 500 contract is off 0.6%. NASDAQ 100 down 0.8%. 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

0: This is Wall Street Week. I'm David Westin, bringing you stories of capitalism. The data center frenzy is in full bloom, but the neighbors are restless. Is there a way for the rest of us to get the benefits from AI without compromising the interests of those who will be living next door? Plus, earlier we brought you the story of the brain drain from New Zealand. People and talent are flowing the other way for Poland. It's one of the fastest growing economies around, driven in part by the best and brightest returning home. And we use it for everything from military equipment to packaged goods. Aluminum is ubiquitous, and now it's caught in between Trump tariffs and a war in Iran. But we start with the drama that is politics in the United Kingdom, as the fifth prime minister in 8 years is fighting to avoid yet another turnover at number 10. And the markets are keeping score. This is a story about trying to have it both ways. Since he first became president, Donald Trump has sought to protect the U.S. aluminum industry through tariffs. But the war in Iran may be taking us in a very different direction. Our colleague Christian Freeland tells us a story of a key metal that is caught in the middle.
1: Aluminum foil keeps foods from drying out while sealing in all their natural flavor.
2: When you think about aluminum, the first thing that comes to mind might be tinfoil or soda cans, but it's also an essential component of cars, planes, and machinery. It's the world's most abundant metal, but even that hasn't kept aluminum safe from the fallout of war.
3: The supply is now depleted by about half of the metal that used to be shipped from the Middle East, because there's been some damage and there's been some curtailments to avoid further damage.
2: Jean Simard is the president and CEO of the Aluminum Association of Canada.
3: It's a very significant situation for the aluminum sector worldwide, because the Middle East produces 20% of all the aluminum outside China, and it ships to Asia, but mostly to the US and to Europe.
2: Of the top aluminum producing countries in the world, two are in the Middle East, and Simard says the impact of the war in Iran could be long-lasting.
3: Starting at the beginning of the crisis, first

0: Curtailment happened in Qatar because of an energy supply situation, and then damage was done in Bahrain and then to the Altawila smelters in the Emirates. This is very significant because it will take a long time to bring it back. Smelters are very highly impacted by energy. And to restart a smelter, you have to do, like, if there's a supply problem with electricity for your house, you have to unplug everything and then replug one at a time. So they can only start back 2 cells a day out of hundreds and hundreds of cells.
1: Production is just one part of the aluminum supply chain facing disruption. Distribution is another. Like so many of the world's exports, aluminum needs to be shipped. Often a long way, and shipments are snarled by the blockade of the Strait of Hormuz.
0: The problem is what's in front of us. The last ship to leave the Middle East just before the beginning of the crisis has made it to the U.S. There's no other ship on its way. It took 60 days to get there. So the full shock is ahead of us. I'm not too sure that all downstream transformers, processors, mom-and-pop shops that use aluminum are fully aware of what's ahead of them.
1: In the first 2 weeks of the war, the price of aluminum on the London Metal Exchange saw double-digit gains, shooting to record highs. But while the war added to rising prices around the world, some of the fallout in the U.S. is self-inflicted. Last year, President Trump hiked tariffs on imports of aluminum to 50%, with the intention of stimulating domestic production. As of 2025, the U.S. was dependent on imports to meet some 60% of internal aluminum consumption. And that was something that the Trump administration didn't like.
2: The U.S. is a short market on primary aluminum. So the U.S. need to import a lot of primary aluminum to fill demand. So to attract that metal, then U.S. Consumers or manufacturing using aluminum in effect have to pay the duty on aluminum into the U.S. market.
1: Trond Olaf Christoffersen is the CFO of Norsk Hydro, a publicly traded aluminum producer based in Norway. The company is also in the unique position of having a production facility in Qatar.
2: Our joint venture in Qatar, Qatalum, has been impacted by the war and is currently operating around 60% production capacity because of the situation. And we continue to operate around that level. It is a challenging situation with the raw material access and also to get metal out from the region. But we are continuing to operate at that production level.
1: And so is the U.S. now facing more of an aluminum crisis than other parts of the world?
2: Well, the supply situation, I think, is, or the situation in the Middle East impacts the supply situation in all markets. Physically, when it comes to supply, I think the Asian market is worse impacted because quite a lot of the metal from the Middle East is normally sold in Asia, around 2.5 million tons. But the price impact is global.
1: This isn't the first time the United States has imposed tariffs on Canadian aluminum. In 2018, when I was foreign minister, the trade spat between our two countries ended with the U.S. backing down. And although the U.S. is facing higher aluminum prices today, Simard says that's not a direct effect of the war in Iran. That's because the vast majority of aluminum the United States imports comes from Canada.
0: When the tariffs, the 50% tariff were implemented, it created a price shock in the market for exporters into the U.S., as Canada is one of them. And basically the reaction was to divert shipments to another market, which covered the full logistical costs and the whole net back that would differentiate this destination from the U.S. One thing is sure, if you want to get all the available supply from Canada, you have, as a policymaker in the U.S., to do a carve-out for Canada within the global tariff

0: rate at that production level.
1: And so is the U.S. now facing more of an aluminum crisis than other parts of the world?
0: Well, the supply situation, I think, is, or the situation in the Middle East impacts the supply situation in all markets. Physically, when it comes to supply, I think the Asian market is worse impacted because quite a lot of the metal from the Middle East is normally sold in Asia, around 2.5 million tons. But the price impact is global.
1: This isn't the first time the United States has imposed tariffs on Canadian aluminum. In 2018, when I was foreign minister, the trade spat between our two countries ended with the U.S. backing down. And although the U.S. is facing higher aluminum prices today, Simard says that's not a direct effect of the war in Iran. That's because the vast majority of aluminum the United States imports comes from Canada.
2: When the tariffs, the 50% tariff were implemented, it created a price shock in the market for exporters into the U.S., as Canada is one of them. And basically the reaction was to divert shipments to another market, which covered the full logistical costs and the whole net back that would differentiate this destination from the U.S. One thing is sure, if you want to get all the available supply from Canada, you have, as a policymaker in the U.S., to do a carve-out for Canada within the global tariff situation right now. If that doesn't happen, Canada will go where the market is.
1: Among the industries that are most affected by higher aluminum prices are packaging and transportation, from trains and trucks to mopeds and bikes. And that's where Brendan Moore comes in.
3: Fundamentally, aluminum is one of the primary materials used on a bicycle. The reason is it's very light, very strong, reasonably priced. You know, it's not a super exotic metal.
1: Moore's company, Wolftooth Components, makes premium bike parts that are shipped all over the world. His manufacturing plant in the suburbs of Minneapolis is about 7,000 miles from the Strait of Hormuz, but he's still feeling the consequences of the war in Iran.
3: We're a small company like us. We're not Boeing, so we don't get to say, Kaiser, send us 10 truckloads of aluminum. We buy our aluminum through suppliers locally, and those suppliers will source that from various suppliers around the world. We don't get a lot of choice in where our aluminum comes from, but I can tell you that it's shifted. And we do have a preference for U.S. aluminum.
1: Eventually, the only solution for a manufacturer like Moore might be to raise prices. But he says it's not so simple.
3: In consumer goods, I always say it's not like when you go to the restaurant and there's like lobster pricing and it's like market rate. That's not how consumer goods work. And when prices of aluminum or raw material go in, we can't necessarily just like raise our prices right away. Raising prices, remember, does three really bad things. One, it upsets your customers. Two, it puts you at a disadvantage to your competition. And three, it's actually a lot of work. And so when aluminum goes up effectively initially, we just eat it. It just comes right out of our bottom line.
1: Moore has seen peaks and valleys in the price of aluminum before. But he says this time is different.
3: If you look, there was COVID, which aluminum prices started going up. But then actually the biggest peak was right when the Russian war started. Just went crazy high. And then tariffs came in. And then the Strait of Hormuz was closed. But the biggest thing people aren't talking about, and you're seeing this broadly across commodities, is the AI build-out is actually one of the big impacts for aluminum prices going up right now. Those data centers that we all hear so much about, they use a ton of raw material, and a lot of it's aluminum. And so kind of we're seeing like a triple whammy now, if you will.
1: Smaller manufacturers like Wolftooth Components not only have to contend with higher prices for the metal they need, but also have to compete against bigger, more powerful players that also use aluminum. The squeeze could eventually raise prices across the board for consumers, triggering another bout of inflation.
3: There's really no viable alternative to aluminum in our case. And you'd hear the same thing if you asked Boeing. Like, they're still going to use tons of aluminum in the airplanes, no matter what the price is. And the price of those airplanes will just go up. Same with our bicycle parts.
1: As the war drags on, so does the timeline for prices to stabilize. Back in Norway, Christofferson says the outlook is far from certain.
0: So in the aluminum market, I think we see a bit the same situation as you see in the energy markets, where you have quite high prices in the front end, meaning metals to be delivered in the coming months.

0: month, but then you have a declining price, a backwardation situation in the market, with lower prices falling down to $3,000 per ton a couple of years out in time.
1: So it will take anywhere between 12 to 18 months for the Middle East supply that's been affected to come back into the market. And then you need 60 days to ship to North America that you add to this. So we're heading for a supply shock as we move through the summer period. And this will last most likely for about a year and a half, until this supply starts to make its way back into the market.
2: For business owners like Brendan Moore, the effects of domestic and foreign policy have become an unavoidable hazard of the job.
3: We control the processing, we control our efficiency, we control our yields, so we have to just focus on those. So I think near term we're going to be able to mitigate most of the aluminum prices. Longer term, if it stays this high, there has to be some sort of increase. But a consumer, if aluminum goes up 20% again this year, our prices of our products aren't going to go 20%. They're going to go up like 3 or 5%. And I like Boeing. I'm not trying to poo-poo them at all, but like, we don't have the negotiating power that, say, they have or an automaker has. And when these prices change or tariffs change, I see that almost the same day. I mean, not joking sometimes. Well, I didn't start this small business because I wanted to learn about tariffs or deal with massive supply chain issues or deal with geopolitics. Those are, in fact, some of my least favorite things. Bicycles are way more fun than that stuff.
2: With all the back and forth of tariffs and wars, it's hard to see how U.S. policy at the moment is helping American manufacturers or American consumers. And this is one problem that the marketplace can't fix on its own.
4: That does it for us here at Wall Street Week. I'm David Westin. See you next week for more stories of capitalism.
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1: This is a story about going home again. The narrative of Europe in recent years has too often been about lack of growth, but there are exceptions. It turns out that Poland is one of the world's fastest growing economies. And although it's now attracting its best and brightest to come home to build their businesses, tough challenges still lie ahead. Born and raised in Warsaw, Aleksandra Pedraszewska followed a well-trodden path for young, ambitious Poles and went abroad.
2: I wanted to study abroad, and I started looking around, and my objective was getting the best education that I can get. So I left in 2013 to study at Cambridge. I didn't really make a choice after studies about which country I want to live in. It was very much driven by the opportunities, what could I do in different countries. And for me, it was natural to stay in the UK.
1: But that was then. Now the well-trodden path is heading in the other direction. Poland is booming. Its economy topped $1 trillion last year. And this year, it will be invited to the G20 summit. And its count of citizens living abroad, a figure that was steadily climbing after it joined the EU in 2004, peaked in 2017 and has been dropping ever since, although Poland's National Statistics Agency adjusted its methodology in 2022. Among those returning is Pedraszewska.
2: I think a lot has changed, and especially for people like me with the backgrounds like I had, I wanted to work on the edge of new technologies. I really wanted to be exposed to the best R&D, the best teams that are building effectively the future of what the technology sector is. I don't think that these opportunities were as obvious 10 years ago and as available as they are now.
3: Actually, our performance started in 1989.
1: Andrzej Domański is Poland's Minister of Finance and Economy.
3: And 1989, we had GDP of $67 billion. Last year, GDP of Poland reached $1 trillion. There was only one country in that period that had a higher pace of growth, and it was China.
1: What were the things that drove that performance over that long period of time?
3: Well, first of all, the reforms of the early 90s, strong institutions that were established here at that time.

0: of course, the entrepreneurship spirit of Polish people who helped in this process. And of course, with no doubt, joining European Union in 2004. And frankly, we are often asked what is the most important sector or most important company of Polish economy. And it's very difficult to say. And I perceive it as a strength of Poland because we are really well diversified. Polish economy is well integrated with other European Union economies. We are well integrated with global value chains. At the same time, we are quite important market of 37 million people, so we have strong domestic markets. So there are many engines of Polish GDP growth.
1: Drivers of Poland's economic growth include a range of services as well as manufacturing. More recently, the Russian invasion of Ukraine has led to a sharp uptick in defense spending, projected to account for almost 5% of GDP in 2025, the highest in the EU. Its digital industry is also growing fast. McKinsey estimates the current $44 billion sector will grow to $123 billion in 2030, accounting for 9% of GDP. That's Pedraszewska's domain. She co-founded VividQ, a British company developing holographic display technology in 2017. But on her return to Poland, she started Vastpoint, a venture capital firm focused on tech startups in Central and Eastern Europe.
2: The startup scene is very vibrant, and when I think about this word, I think it really represents what's currently going on. I think that this ambition and this certainty that whatever is being built from here or by Polish teams has this potential of becoming a global solution.
1: Yet for all the optimism around Poland, there are some warning signs ahead. Maciej Albanowski is an economist at the Institute for Structural Research in Warsaw.
3: The main short-term challenge for Poland is to consolidate public finances. Although public debt is still at moderate level of around 60% of GDP and public debt is safe in Poland, we are running large deficits. Last year it was around 7% of GDP. So it is clearly not sustainable over the longer term, and we need to come up with a way to rationalize public spending, probably raise some taxes, and probably we need to face the fact that elevated military spending requires some tax hikes. We don't want to start consolidating our public finances when we are under external pressure, because then it's more painful.
0: We spend close to 5% of our GDP on defense. This is close to 50 billion euro per year. So of course we run high deficit. We take some steps to lower it gradually. We believe that we are not in the position to cut spendings on defense.
1: Another challenge lies in demographics, for Poland as in much of the Western world.
3: By 2050, our labor force will shrink by about 20%, so this is one large factor. Secondly, the average age of an employee is increasing, and it also matters for the productivity. While older workers can certainly work with modern technologies, they may need some more support than younger workers. So we need to invest more in policies that allow upskilling, reskilling, adjusting skills to these new technologies. And currently, we are not doing much in this direction.
1: How do you address that economically?
0: So we are running many programs that are supporting Polish families with some additional income. We have also started in vitro program. Already 13,000 children were born thanks to this program in Poland. And I want to say personally that we are really proud that after 8 years of very right-wing government that stopped this program, our government reintroduced it. And we already have, as I said, 13,000 young Polish

0: people because of that. But it's not enough. We need to create new incentives for people to be more willing to work, and our government is doing that.
1: Foreign investment is both an opportunity and a challenge for Poland. Many foreign investors have become more confident in the sustainability of the Poland story. But Domanski says the war in Ukraine has made some wary.
0: We see that some investors, especially from non-European investors, are a little more reluctant to invest in especially eastern parts of Poland recently. That being said, Poland will be the biggest, of course, apart from Ukraine, beneficiary of peace in Ukraine. So we want just and lasting peace for Ukraine. First of all, of course, we need to end this brutal Russian aggression. It would be also very good for Polish economy. Foreign direct investments were absolutely crucial in building strength of Polish economy. And this is it's a matter of facts, it's not an opinion. Because of the investments from other European countries, of course, US investors. Right now we see more and more interest from Asian investors investing in Poland.
2: We certainly need to invest more in research and development. We need to invest in our academic sector. We also need to rethink our educational policies, both aimed at children and at adults, because this is what more successful Western economies are doing. And in Poland, so far, we relied much on competitive labor supply, on cheap labor costs. But if we want to reach higher level of wages, if we want to converge to not to 50% of German wages, but to 80 or 90%, we certainly need to invest more in education, in research and development, and in other pro-growth policies. We are quite satisfied with our present growth trajectory, so we may not be well motivated to invest in research and development, to invest in new educational policies, because so far it's good, but in future, current growth model of Polish economy may not be sufficient.
1: As they say, getting to the top is one thing, staying there is another. Poland's growth is a success story, but its next test will be sustaining it.
3: A lot of the success of Poland so far has been, unfortunately, playing catch up. I think once you join, 20 biggest economies in the world, or 20 economies with the biggest GDP per capita, it really becomes about what is the limit of your growth and where do you need to seek it if playing catch up is not going to work out that well anymore.
1: But in the end, for Poland, as it is for many countries, the key is making sure that the best, the brightest can go home again and stay there.
3: I could have stayed in London, raised a fund there. I could have thought about maybe moving to the US and effectively starting over, but I decided to take a step, which I don't think is a step back, but step into something entirely new, but just in the place which I used to call home when I was a child. So it feels really special to be able to do that. It feels also really special because I don't feel like I have to give up on anything.
1: Coming up, it's not just oil and fertilizer. Aluminum is another victim of the Iran war, which is making President Trump's plans to strengthen the U.S. industry that much harder.
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9: ABC News, I'm Wayne Cabot. Apparently they are talking. A senior U.S. diplomat telling ABC News back channel peace talks are taking place now in Switzerland, despite Iran walking out when President Trump said that Iran won't have a country if it closes down the Strait of Hormuz. Iran's renewed threat to close down that passage has oil trading higher, up 1.5% right now. And yet, says Energy Secretary Chris Wright on ABC's This Week,
10: I think Americans can expect continued declines in energy prices.
9: Back to where they were, he wouldn't say. ABC's Andrew Dimbert has been watching a weekend of twisters and downpours in the South and Plains.
11: Almost 10 inches of rain falling in downtown Biloxi in less than 2 hours. The Biloxi River cresting at record levels.
9: Intense storms tomorrow from the Midwest to Mid-Atlantic. Not since the pandemic have Americans flocked to summer movies like this. Leading the way this weekend, the debut of Toy Story 5, a franchise record, 160 million domestic sales. This is ABC News.
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12: From Bloomberg World Headquarters in New York, I'm Doug Krisner. Time to update top stories. We'll look at market action. Crude oil prices are higher, and stock index futures are in retreat. All of this is the talks between the U.S. and Iran seem to have been clouded by a renewed threat from President Trump to strike Iran. Now, at the same time this is going on, Washington and Tehran seem to be offering different narratives on the status of the Strait of Hormuz. Over the weekend, I think it was Saturday, Iran said it closed the strait after clashes between Israel and Hezbollah. However, Bloomberg tracking data show oil exports still flowing. In fact, on Saturday, U.S. Central Command said 17 million barrels had passed through Hormuz. We got reaction from Arsenio Dominguez. He is the Secretary General of the International Maritime Organization.
13: Most of them are using the traffic separation scheme that temporarily has been established by Iran. Some others are going through the Omani waters. But what I can tell you is that we've been very heavily engaged with Oman and the United States, in particularly to set up the notice to mariners in order to start the process of evacuating the vessels. We want to make this as safe and secure as possible.
12: That is Arsenio Dominguez, he is Secretary General of the International Maritime Organization, speaking earlier today on Bloomberg This Weekend. Stock index futures right now are drifting lower, with the S&P 500 E-mini contract down about 0.7%. The NASDAQ 100 futures contract is down 1.1%. Now, bear in mind, U.S. equities and treasuries did not trade. Last Friday, we had a market holiday in the States. So at the top of the hour, when trading of U.S. treasuries resumes in Tokyo, this is going to be the first time in 3 days that we have seen U.S. Treasuries trade in the cash market. In golf, Wyndham Clark has won his second U.S. Open title. He finished 4-under with a one-shot win over Sam Burns at Shinnecock Hills Golf Club. Right now, Chicago Nikkei futures down about 0.9%. Global news 24 hours a day and whatever you want it with Bloomberg News Now. 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

0: 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So we asked kids, what do you want your parents to hear?
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5: This is a story about trying to have it both ways. Since he first became president, Donald Trump has sought to protect the U.S. aluminum industry through tariffs. But the war in Iran may be taking us in a very different direction. Our colleague Chrystia Freeland tells us a story of a key metal that is caught in the middle.
6: Aluminum foil keeps foods from drying out while sealing in all their natural flavor.
7: When you think about aluminum, the first thing that comes to mind might be tinfoil or soda cans, but it's also an essential component of cars, planes, and machinery. It's the world's most abundant metal, but even that hasn't kept aluminum safe from the fallout of war.
8: The supply is now depleted by about half of the metal that used to be shipped from the Middle East, because there's been some damage and there's been some curtailments to avoid further damage.
7: Jean Simard is the president and CEO of the Aluminum Association of Canada.
8: It's a very significant situation for the aluminum sector worldwide, because the Middle East produces 20% of all the aluminum outside China, and it ships to Asia, but mostly to the U.S. and to Europe.
7: Of the top aluminum-producing countries in the world, two are in the Middle East. And Simard says the impact of the war in Iran could be long-lasting.
8: Starting at the beginning of the crisis, the first curtailment happened in Qatar because of an energy supply situation. And then damage was done in Bahrain and then to the Altawila smelters in the Emirates. This is very significant because it will take a long time to bring it back. Smelters are very highly impacted by energy. And to restart a smelter, you have to do, like, if there's a supply problem with electricity for your house, you have to unplug everything and then replug one at a time. So they can only start back two cells a day out of hundreds and hundreds of cells.
7: Production is just one part of the aluminum supply chain facing disruption. Distribution is another. Like so many of the world's exports, aluminum needs to be shipped, often a long way, and shipments are snarled by the blockade of the Strait of Hormuz.
8: The problem is what's in front of us. The last ship to leave the Middle East just before the beginning of the crisis has made it to the U.S. There's no other ship on its way. It took 60 days to get there. So the full shock is ahead of us. I'm not too sure that all downstream transformers, processors, mom and pop shops that use aluminum are fully aware of what's ahead of them.
7: In the first 2 weeks of the war, the price of aluminum on the London Metal Exchange saw double-digit gains, shooting to record highs. But while the war added to rising prices around the world, some of the fallout in the U.S. is self-inflicted. Last year, President Trump hiked tariffs on imports of aluminum to 50%. With the intention of stimulating domestic production. As of 2025, the U.S. was dependent on imports to meet some 60% of internal aluminum consumption. And that was something that the Trump administration didn't like.
9: The U.S. is a short market on primary aluminium. So the U.S. need to import a lot of primary aluminium to fill demand. So to attract that metal, then U.S. Consumers or manufacturers using aluminium in effect have to pay the duty on aluminium into the U.S. market.
7: Trond Olaf Christofferson is the CFO of Norsk Hydro, a publicly traded aluminum producer based in Norway. The company is also in the unique position of having a production facility in Qatar.
9: Our joint venture in Qatar, Qatalum, has been impacted by the war and is currently operating around 60% production capacity because of the situation. And we continue to operate around that level. It is a challenging situation with the raw material access and also to get metal out from the region. But we are continuing to operate at that production level.
7: And so is the U.S. now facing more of an aluminum crisis than other parts of the world?
9: Well, the supply situation, I think, is, or the situation in Middle East impacts the supply situation in all markets. Physically, when it comes to supply, I think the Asian market is worse impacted because quite a lot of the metal from the Middle East is normally sold in Asia, around 2.5 million tons. But the price impact is global.
7: This isn't the first time the United States has imposed tariffs on Canadian aluminum. In 2018, when I was foreign minister, the trade spat between our two countries ended with the U.S. backing down. And although the U.S. is facing higher aluminum prices today, Samard says that's not a direct effect of the war in Iran. That's because the vast majority of aluminum the United States imports comes from Canada.
8: When the tariffs, the 50% tariff were implemented, it created a price shock in the market for exporters into the U.S., as Canada is one of them. And basically the reaction was to divert shipping.

0: shipments to another market, which covered the full logistical costs and the whole net back that would differentiate this destination from the U.S. One thing is sure, if you want to get all the available supply from Canada, you have, as a policymaker in the U.S., to do a carve-out for Canada within the global tariff situation right now. If that doesn't happen, Canada will go where the market is.
1: Among the industries that are most affected by higher aluminum prices are packaging and transportation, from trains and trucks to mopeds and bikes. And that's where Brendan Moore comes in.
2: Fundamentally, aluminum is one of the primary materials used on a bicycle. The reason is it's very light, very strong, reasonably priced. You know, it's not a super exotic metal.
1: Moore's company, Wolftooth Components, makes premium bike parts that are shipped all over the world. His manufacturing plant in the suburbs of Minneapolis is about 7,000 miles from the Strait of Hormuz, but he's still feeling the consequences of the war in Iran.
2: We're a small company like us. We're not Boeing, so we don't get to say, "Kaiser, send us 10 truckloads of aluminum." We buy our aluminum through suppliers locally, and those suppliers will source that from various suppliers around the world. We don't get a lot of choice in where our aluminum comes from, but I can tell you that it's shifted. And we do have a preference for U.S. aluminum.
1: Eventually, the only solution for a manufacturer like Moore might be to raise prices. But he says it's not so simple.
2: In consumer goods, I always say it's not like when you go to the restaurant and there's like lobster pricing and it's like market rate. That's not how consumer goods work. And when prices of aluminum or raw material go in, we can't necessarily just like raise our prices right away. Raising prices, remember, does three really bad things. One, it upsets your customers. Two, it puts you at a disadvantage to your competition. And three, it's actually a lot of work. And so when aluminum goes up effectively initially, we just eat it. Just comes right out of our bottom line.
1: Moore has seen peaks and valleys in the price of aluminum before, but he says this time is different.
2: If you look, there was COVID, which aluminum prices started going up, but then actually the biggest peak was right when the Russian war started. Just went crazy high, and then tariffs came in, and then the Strait of Hormuz was closed. But the biggest thing people aren't talking about, and you're seeing this broadly across commodities, is the AI build-out is actually one of the big impacts for aluminum prices going up right now. Those data centers that we all hear so much about, they use a ton of raw material, and a lot of it's aluminum. And so kind of we're seeing like a triple whammy now, if you will.
1: Smaller manufacturers like Wolftooth Components not only have to contend with higher prices for the metal they need, but also have to compete against bigger, more powerful players that also use aluminum. The squeeze could eventually raise prices across the board for consumers, triggering another bout of inflation.
2: There's really no viable alternative to aluminum in our case. And you'd hear the same thing if you asked Boeing. Like, they're still going to use tons of aluminum in the airplanes, no matter what the price is. And the price of those airplanes will just go up. Same with our bicycle parts.
1: As the war drags on, so does the timeline for prices to stabilize. Back in Norway, Christofferson says the outlook is far from certain.
3: So in the aluminum market, I think we see a bit the same situation as you see in the energy markets, where you have quite high prices in the front end, meaning metals to be delivered in the coming month. But then you have a declining price, a backwardation situation in the market with lower prices falling down to $3,000 per ton a couple of years out in time.
0: So it will take anywhere between 12 to 18 months for the Middle East supply that's been affected to come back into the market. And then you need 60 days to ship to North America that you add to this. So we're heading for a supply shock as we move through the summer period. And this will last most likely for about a year and a half, until this supply starts to make its way back into the market.
1: For business owners like Brendan Moore, the effects of domestic and foreign policy have become an unavoidable hazard of the job.
2: We control the processing, we control our efficiency, we control our yields. So we have to just focus on those. I think near term, we're going to be able to mitigate most of the aluminum prices. Longer term, if it stays this high, there has to be some sort of increase. But a consumer, if aluminum goes up 20% again this year, our prices of our products aren't going to go up 20%.